0: infrastructure was in a dire state after sanctions on the previous Venezuela administration.
1: So this is a very complex disaster where we're seeing humanitarian aid and rescuers, even Doctors Without Borders, heading to Venezuela with no supplies and no machinery, which is including to the need that is being asked by the country itself.
0: The ceasefire agreement between Iran and the US is looking shaky as the two sides trade fire, Satyam Weinstein reports.
2: Iran's Revolutionary Guards say they've launched strikes in a number of US military positions in the region in response to a fresh wave of American attacks. In a statement to Iranian state media, the Guards say the strikes should be seen as a warning and any further US strikes will draw a broader response. It comes after the US military carried out airstrikes on Iranian missile and drone storage locations along with coastal radar sites after a ship was attacked while transiting the Strait of Hormuz. U.S. Vice President J.D. Vance has taken to social media to urge Iran to pick up the phone if they have a disagreement with the Memorandum of Understanding.
0: The Lebanese ambassador to the United States has welcomed a framework agreement with Israel brokered by Washington. The U.S. Secretary of State Marco Rubio says it'll initiate a clear process to restore Lebanon's sovereignty, disarm Hezbollah and dismantle its infrastructure. Hezbollah wasn't part of the negotiations and has warned that authorities can't enforce the agreement without sparking a civil war. Ambassador Nada Hamadeh says the framework is a positive step forward for Lebanon.
3: The trilateral framework we signed today is a first step on the road to restoring Lebanese sovereignty and territorial integrity, securing a permanent and final cessation of hostilities, enabling our people to go back to their land, and allowing all Lebanese to live in peace, security, and prosperity.
0: A 15-year-old boy has been charged after a schoolgirl was allegedly abducted from Melbourne's southeast. The girl was allegedly forced into a vehicle which fled the scene in Springvale. Several hours later, the Special Operations Group arrested a 15-year-old boy who's since been charged with abduction and is due to appear in court today. More Australian women will be able to access menopause and perimenopause care, with the federal government expanding the services to all of its endometriosis and pelvic pain clinics. The national expansion, which goes into effect on July the 1st, will provide more specialised support through existing clinics, including diagnosis, treatment and management of symptoms. The Assistant Minister for Health and Women, Rebecca White, says the clinics will fill a critical gap in women's healthcare.
4: We want them to be a beacon for women to know where they can go to get information and healthcare, because what we do know is that a lot of women don't know where to turn to. They might be seeing a GP who's a bit dismissive or maybe doesn't properly understand menopause and perimenopause.
0: In the AFL, Port Adelaide will host tonight's showdown donning a replica prison bar jumper dating back to 1914. It was worn by the Invincibles, who went through an entire SAFNL season undefeated. While the Adelaide Crows are in fighting form, Power coach Josh Carr says anything can happen in a showdown and the jumper makes a big difference.
5: The pride in it in front of our supporters, and we talk about expectation and they have an expectation of what this game looks like. They've got to put up with Crows supporters all during the week and, you know, after the showdown, so we know what our job is.
0: And Socceroos duo Matthew Lecky and Jacob Italiano have been ruled out for the remainder of the FIFA World Cup. The pair missed yesterday's goalless draw with Paraguay through injury, with Italiano suffering a groin strain in training and Lecky injuring his hamstring against the USA. They've left the camp to rejoin their club sides for rehabilitation. ABC News.
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7: Hello, I'm Brendan Arrow. Still to come, Iran's Revolutionary Guard says it's targeted US military positions in the Middle East. Also,
8: we have a total of 25 teams, both search and rescues and medical teams from across the world deploying.
7: International rescue teams head to Venezuela as the death toll from two earthquakes reaches almost 1,000. And should cars have anti-abandonment alarms? The Iranian Revolutionary Guard has returned fire against the United States. This comes after US Central Command this morning announced Iranian missile and drone storage locations along with the coastal radar sites were targeted following an attack on a ship transiting the Strait of Hormuz. This is the first reported strike since the Memorandum of Understanding was signed by the US and Iran last week. President Donald Trump accused Iran of a foolish violation of the ceasefire. Vice President J.D. Vance has also taken to social media to say violence will be met with violence. CNN's Christian Holmes reports from the White House.
9: U.S. officials have been concerned. They've been concerned for the last several days. They have stressed to me in conversations just how fragile, just how tenuous these negotiations are, this deal is. And it does appear that they have reason to be stressed or concerned about this latest round of strikes. As you noted, we actually also have this reporting now. It's coming from Iranian state media, but they are saying that Iran's Islamic Revolutionary Guard Corps has said that they are targeting U.S. military positions in the region now to respond to those strikes. And I want to walk back here because when Central Command put out their statement, they seem to indicate that the ceasefire was still in place. And we've seen this before, right? This trading of strikes. But the U.S. is really trying to hold on to the ceasefire, to the deal, to the negotiations. They continue to stress that anything that they've done has been retaliatory, has been in response to something else. They are protective. They are not something that is offensive on Iran. And they said that, without saying it directly, that the ceasefire was remaining in place, saying that U.S. military would stay in the region to make sure Iran was holding up in its end of the deal, obviously referring to the deal within the ceasefire. But now we're seeing another round of strikes. Iran saying they're targeting military assets. So it's unclear what this means for this ceasefire, what this means for the deal, for the negotiations, which were already in such a careful spot, according to these U.S. officials. It cannot be stressed enough, though, Aaron, and I know we talked about this last night when we first saw this strike in the Strait of Hormuz. This is now something the U.S. is going to have to contend with. Iran believes it has leverage because of its control over the Strait of Hormuz. It believes it can dictate the memorandum of understanding by saying anyone who travels the Strait of Hormuz, we are only going to ensure safe passage if you follow our routes. And we heard from J.D. Vance, who, of course, has been the face of the deal, of the negotiations. He now appears to be the face of this response as well, saying on X that violence will be met with violence, and saying that if Iran has a problem with the terms of the memorandum of understanding and how they're being executed, likely referring to the Strait of Hormuz and the different routes, they should pick up the phone, but also indicating that the U.S. might continue strikes on

0: clearly wanting to exercise some degree of power. They don't really have to shoot very many missiles or any drones, as was the case in this situation, at these ships in order to have a major effect. And then, of course, there's the possibility of extra mines coming into the Persian Gulf, so especially the Strait of Hormuz area. So what you're looking at here, I think, is an area where either a lot of things could go wrong. It's going to be very hard to for both sides, the Iranians and the U.S., to achieve a lasting agreement in this particular situation. I think there is an effort by the U.S. to try to limit the damage.
1: That is retired Colonel Cedric Layton speaking there to CNN. Let's stay with news overseas. Thousands of people have spent a second night outdoors in Venezuela as rescuers race against the time to reach survivors under rubble after this week's twin earthquakes. At least 920 people are now known to have died, but the final number is expected to be much higher as the extent of the destruction becomes clearer. And the United States said it was deploying two warships, transport planes and helicopters, as well as mobilizing $150 million in aid for what the President Trump has called our new and great friends. For now, it is local rescuers who are hard at work. Jesus Armas is a resident in the capital, Caracas. He's worried more buildings will collapse.
2: People are trying to do their best, but the thing is that many, many buildings that had collapsed, there are not enough tools to find survivors. There are not enough rescue teams. There are not enough trained people to support the search operations in Caracas. We are very sad. We have so many lives have been lost. This is very hard. The state doesn't have the capacity for this emergency, and the international help is coming, but I think it's not enough. And at the same time, it will take time, especially because the logistic in Venezuela is really bad. Actually, the main airport of the country collapsed yesterday. So these are hard times.
1: That's Jesus Armas, a resident of the capital, Caracas. Meanwhile, Venezuelans in Australia say their home country faces a long road to recovery with large numbers of people unaccounted for. Specialist rescue teams are arriving from the US, Mexico, Spain, the Dominican Republic and Qatar to help with recovery and rescue efforts. Leo Rivas is a software engineer based in Sydney who moved from Venezuela 13 years ago. He says it took hours for him to confirm his mother was safe, and he's since learned of the impacts on his wider family.
3: When I just heard about it, I couldn't understand what was going on. So I Googled the news, and then, in fact, an earthquake has happened. So what I did immediately, I tried to call my family. I couldn't get a hold, so I started to freak out. But then I understood that also when there is a power outage, signals, they get cut off. But I still, that didn't make the situation any better. I started to get in contact with my friends, and they were also in the same situation. So we were on this panic mode, trying to get a hold on our family members. Eventually, my mom called me on WhatsApp, and then she was distressed. And she was crying, but then I was very glad to hear that they were safe. Unfortunately for my uncles and other family members and some neighbors, their house was severely damaged. I think they're probably not able to live there anymore. So, but yeah, it was a I had to take the day off, really.
4: How are other Venezuelans in Australia doing? Because I imagine they're having similar difficulties with confirming that their family are okay and getting in touch with them.
3: Yeah, so, well, I mean, not only here. I have like Venezuelan friends in other countries as well. So we all we're in constant communication. But yeah, so one of my friends here, his family, they live in Caracas as well. So he was saying that he was able to talk to their families right away, and they were all safe. One of my other friends, and she lives in Germany. She was very worried because she wasn't able to get in contact with her cousins. They live in the coast where

0: the international airport is. So yeah, so we were all in this sort of constant sort of trying to check up on each other. Have you heard anything from your family? How's your family? What's happening? Have you heard of them yet? That sort of thing. So,
1: and for Australians listening, how can they help?
0: Yeah, so, well, I mean, the thing is that Venezuela has been in this tricky situation for a while, which is not as easy as, you know, transfer or just send money or anything. So it's a way of trying to find a sort of organized group who we can reach out to. I do from my side what I did. I've been doing a campaign called A Hug for Venezuela for about 7 years now. What I do, I collect secondhand clothing or anything that people want to donate, or toys for kids, personal care products. I ship them to Venezuela. At the same time, I also have a GoFundMe page where I collect funds to pay for that shipment. If there is any money left, then I'll buy food and medicines. As of now, this campaign that I have is purely focused on providing medicines or food to these people who are in need now. So yeah, there's many ways that people in Australia can help. One is probably, you know, donating wherever they can find a campaign for donations, help spreading the word, I guess, by sharing those sort of campaigns among their friends. So, you know, we can raise enough funds to help these people. You know, so it's a very sad situation, given all the things that Venezuelan we have been through so many years now, and this happened. So I guess we just want people to help wherever they can.
2: That's Leo Rivas, who moved to Sydney from Venezuela 13 years ago. He still has family there. He was speaking to the ABC's Gavin Coote. This is ABC News Radio. I'm Brendan Arrow. Making news today, the Lebanese ambassador to the United States has welcomed a framework agreement with Israel brokered by Washington after five rounds of negotiations. The U.S. Secretary of State Marco Rubio says it will initiate a clear process to restore Lebanon's sovereignty, disarm Hezbollah, and dismantle its infrastructure. A 15-year-old boy is due to face court today, charged over an alleged abduction of a schoolgirl in Melbourne's southeast. Police say a 17-year-old girl was allegedly forced into a car as she walked into a secondary college yesterday. And St Kilda Beach has been temporarily renamed Patrick Beach in honour of the Socceroo and Melbourne City keeper. The City of Port Phillip says the move is a way for the local community to get behind the team as it progresses through to the World Cup knockout stages. In some particularly disturbing news from France during this week's heatwave, three young children were reported dead in two separate incidents after getting trapped inside overheated cars. Cases when children are accidentally left in hot vehicles by their parents or getting them themselves in trouble, getting in the vehicles and then being unable to get out because of child locks, are distressingly common and are known to have caused the deaths of around 40 children a year in the US alone. Now, only two countries, Italy and Israel, currently have laws mandating anti-abandonment alarms to try and stop drivers leaving children in vehicles. Amber Rawlings is executive director of a campaign group called Kids and Car Safety, which is calling on the American government to pass similar regulations. She starts by explaining how these tragedies happened.
3: The overwhelming majority of these tragedies happen when an otherwise loving, responsible parent or caregiver loses awareness of that child in the vehicle and forgets that they're there. Most of the time, it's a situation where, you know, it's a missed daycare drop-off, and the parent thinks that they dropped the child off, they go to work. Many times they work all day, they go back to the daycare at the end of the day to get them, and that's when they realize they were never dropped off. So that's about 54% of cases. 25% of the time is a child who gets into a vehicle on their own and is then unable to get back out.
4: Obviously, a lot of America grapples with very high temperatures in the summer. How hot does it have to be to get dangerous to have a child in a car?
3: Well, that's a great question.

0: So we have actually seen children die in hot cars on days when it was in the 60s outside, 60 degrees Fahrenheit. And, you know, that is pretty comfortable. Some might even say, you know, chilly.
1: That's like, I think around 12, 13 degrees Celsius, something like that.
0: Yeah, yeah. So what feels really nice outside for you and I is a totally different story for a child who's inside an enclosed vehicle. So children, their little body temperatures rise 3 to 5 times faster than adults. And a vehicle that's closed up acts like a greenhouse. So it allows that heat to come in, but then there's nowhere for it to escape. And so that car heats up very quickly. In fact, about 2/3 of the temperature increase happens in the first 10 minutes. And when you combine the greenhouse effect with the child not being able to regulate temperature, you could have a disaster in literally minutes.
1: The lower temperature of danger that you mentioned is actually more closer to 15 degrees Celsius, I'm just being told. Yeah. You're calling for new car safety regulations to stop these tragedies. What obstacles are you facing?
0: Well, right now we have got a bill passed in the United States, and the bill calls for our federal Department of Transportation to issue a safety standard or a rule to the auto industry on technology that they have to include in all new vehicles. And that law was passed back in 2021, and there was, you know, a period of time for them to look at what technologies are available, and then that final rule to the auto industry was supposed to be issued in December 2023. Unfortunately, and very tragically, we are now more than 2.5 years past that deadline, and our government hasn't issued the rule. It's just been delay after delay, so it's kind of stuck in that regulatory process right now.
2: And that is Amber Rawlings, executive director of a campaign group called Kids for Car Safety. She was speaking to the BBC. Now, if you're wondering, leaving your children unattended in a car is illegal in most Australian states and territories, not all of them. Penalties do range from heavy fines to imprisonment. Hundreds of thousands of people, possibly more than 1 million in Japan, have been ordered to evacuate their homes because of the risk of flooding and landslides as two tropical storms approach the country. And the way those storms interact could make matters worse. Kurumi Moiri is the BBC's correspondent in Tokyo.
3: I just got caught in a flash rain myself, just going from the train station to the studio here in Tokyo. It's now 1 million residents across Japan. They've been ordered to move away to a safer place as river levels just continue to rise and increasing that risk of flooding and landslides. So the government clearly worried, trying to get the message out. Officials want people to be aware of what's going on. We checked with the Ministry of Land and Transport, and they're talking about now 229 flights have been canceled. The Shinkansen bullet trains are set to be delayed or stopped tomorrow, Saturday, local time here. And car makers like Toyota and Nissan say they've suspended some operations, so also affecting businesses.
1: How well prepared are the authorities there?
3: Yeah, I would say, you know, by and large, I would say they are pretty prepared. I think Japan is very used to, unfortunately, natural disasters and big weather events. So I would say we're as prepared as one could hope. Over the years, government officials have stepped up efforts when it comes to public awareness and alert systems to make sure that residents know just how bad some things could get. Generally, people do have emergency kits like water and food, flashlights, batteries, things like that in their homes. We learn about this in schools. We learn about this in community centers. And we also know where the evacuation centers are in the neighborhood. But I want to say this morning during the World Cup match, NHK, the public broadcaster here, was issuing warnings pretty much consistently throughout the match at the top of the TV screen. And so you can imagine just the sheer number of people watching the World Cup also got these alerts.
1: And this consequence I mentioned of two storms interacting with each other, it's got a name, the Fujiwara effect. What could it mean?
3: Yeah, Fujiwara effect. So when it crosses, when there are two storm systems that cross and interact, forecasters are saying that it makes it harder for them to predict the path of these storms. Now, predicting the path is important because then we can see what areas are most affected or will be most affected. It helps us prepare. It helps us evacuate if we need.

0: The other complication, though, this time, earthquakes. We just felt an earthquake in Tokyo just shortly before this hit. And then we had one yesterday in Aomori and today, earlier in the day, in Chiba. So all over Japan, we're just reminded of how prone Japan is to natural disasters.
1: And very briefly, when could the storm strike?
0: Yeah, we're looking at now 3 a.m. and 3 p.m. So there's two, right? So back to back within 12 hours, Tokyo is set to get two rounds of heavy, heavy rain. So we're bracing for them.
2: The BBC's Kurumi Mori in Japan, speaking with Paul Henley. You are listening to ABC News Radio. Let's get some more sports news. Good morning, Fraser Fife.
3: Good morning, Brendan. Well, we'll start with the live World Cup matches underway. We've got Uruguay facing off against Spain in one matchup, and then Cabo Verde facing off against Saudi Arabia in the other. Of those two matches, there has been no score so far in the early going, so both nil-nil. A little bit earlier on, of course, we had the matchup between Senegal and Iraq, which ended in Senegal's favour 5-0, and then France and Norway, Ousmane Dembele getting a first-half hat-trick on the way to France's 4-1 victory. The matches later on between New Zealand and Belgium and Egypt and Iran will help dictate Australia's next opponent in the round of 32. We've also had some news out of the Socceroos camp as well that Matthew Leckie and Jacob Italiano, they've been ruled out for the remainder of the tournament. They've head back to their club sides for rehab, so that does create some potential selection headaches for coach Tony Popovich ahead of that matchup. In separate World Cup news and something a bit lighter, Melbourne's St Kilda Beach will have a new name for the remainder of the tournament after the City of Port Phillip and the Melbourne City A-League Club have temporarily decided to rename the foreshore Patrick Beach. It's a tribute to the Socceroos and Melbourne City goalkeeper and one of several Melbourne City players at the tournament. City of Port Phillip Mayor Alex Malkin says it's a fitting way to honour the young goalkeeper as the Socceroos progress through the World Cup.
4: We're also developing a Patrick Beach mural, and that'll be used as a photo-ready backdrop during the Socceroos campaign into the World Cup.
3: Speaking of World Cups, Australia's Ash Gardner says their upcoming Women's T20 World Cup clash against India will add another important chapter between the two cricketing nations. Australia will be out to secure a top spot in their group, as well as a spot in the semi-finals when play gets underway at London's Lord's Cricket Ground tomorrow night. A win for Australia could also knock their rivals out of the tournament. Gardner says the players are relishing the challenge.
5: We know that they're going to put us under pressure throughout this game, but it's being able to bounce back from that. And if we are losing the momentum, how can we grab it back? Because we know that the game can ebb and flow with these guys. They obviously have some real match winners within their side. So making sure that we're doing the 1% is really well. And I guess we're really prepared before we walk out into the field.
3: In the NRL, the Brisbane Broncos title defence is all but over after they slumped to their seventh straight loss, going down 24-18 to the Sydney Roosters at Lang Park. The injury-ravaged premiers now need a miracle to make the finals as they sit 13th on the ladder with 5 wins and 10 losses. Veteran playmaker Ben Hunt is refusing to blame injuries for the Broncos' horror season.
6: Oh, mate, there's a whole multitude of things, you know. We've had a lot of injuries, but so have a lot of other clubs, so you can't use that as an excuse in the NRL because everyone's going to get them. We've just missed a couple of things this year. You know, like we said, the promised thing tonight, we come out, we competed hard. We just got to tidy up a few things.
3: Meanwhile, Canterbury has made it 3 straight wins with a 30-12 victory over the Gold Coast Titans at Robina Stadium. Bulldogs captain Stephen Crichton was instrumental in the win with 3 try assists and a perfect conversion record. Josh Curran crossed for 2 tries for Canterbury and paid tribute to teammate Max King in his milestone match.
7: Getting the win on Maxie's milestone, 150 games in NRL, 100 Dogs games, and just to see him get a try as well. We were talking about trying to break his drought, and to see him go over, it's so mad to watch.
3: And round 16 of the AFL continued last night with Hawthorn defeating GWS by 14 points at the MCG. The Hawks led by 43 points early in the third quarter before the injury-hit Giants launched a spirited comeback. Nick Watson kicked 3 first-half goals before the Hawks forward was subbed out at halftime due to hamstring tightness. The final score is 14-12-96 to 12-10-82. Brendan?
2: Yep, tough day out for Giants fans. Thank you very much, Fraser Fife. Back with more sport in around about half an hour's time. All right, now let's have a look at your capital city weather. It is Saturday, the 27th of June. Brisbane's 19 degrees, getting to 21 with a shower or two. Sydney's sitting at 13. The showers are about as well with a high of 18. It's 7 in Canberra, partly clear.

Cloudy, a top of 14. Melbourne's 10, cloudy, 13 the maximum today. A high of 13 also for Hobart. It's just 6 right now, mostly sunny. Adelaide's 10, partly cloudy with a high of 17. Perth's 13 degrees, showers to start the weekend and a top of 19 degrees. Darwin's 26, getting to 31. The cloud will clear. Australian Eastern Standard Time, it's 10:30, 10 o'clock in the centre of Australia, and in the west, it's 8:30.

0: Good morning, Kerry Worthington with ABC News. Venezuelans living in Australia say their relatives have been displaced by the back-to-back earthquakes that have devastated parts of the country. At least 920 people are dead and tens of thousands more are injured or reported missing. Leo Rivas is a software engineer based in Sydney who moved from Venezuela 13 years ago. He says it took hours for him to confirm his mother was safe, and he's since learned of the impacts on the wider family.
1: Unfortunately for my uncles and other family members and some neighbours, their house was severely damaged. I think they're probably not able to live there anymore.
0: Meanwhile, a disaster response expert from the region says the impact of the two earthquakes 40 seconds apart is heartbreaking for Venezuela. Dr. Delcy Suarez of the Academy for International Disaster Preparedness at Florida International University says the Venezuelans are suffering.
2: Venezuela was already struggling with great needs, so this is now considered a complex disaster that has increased those needs. Already more than 25% of the population in Venezuela was struggling to find food and basic necessities. So now adding to this disaster is just destroying the population as we speak.
0: Officials from the Hezbollah militant group have warned a framework agreement signed between Israel and Lebanon in Washington is not binding. Tim Wharton reports.
3: The deal comes after 4 days of negotiations in Washington between Israel and Lebanon, but it did not include Hezbollah officials. The conflict between Israel and Hezbollah broke out when Hezbollah fired at Israel in March, days after the US and Israel attacked Iran. The Hezbollah attacks triggered Israeli air and ground attacks that have killed more than 4,000 people in Lebanon and displaced more than a million. Lebanese officials have said that securing a withdrawal of Israeli forces from southern Lebanon is a top priority for them in the negotiations, while Israeli officials have prioritised the disarmament of the Iran-backed Hezbollah. But Hezbollah says it rejects Lebanon's direct negotiations with Israel and that will not give up its weapons.
0: Air France has suspended flights to and from the capital of the Democratic Republic of Congo after a passenger tested positive for Ebola. The BBC's Emery Makomengo reports.
4: Earlier this week, a Congolese doctor who took part in the Ebola response in Ituri province developed the symptoms on an Air France flight to Paris. He later became the first person to test positive for Ebola in France. The DRC government swiftly tightened travel restrictions. Meanwhile, Air France, which normally operates 4 direct flights a week, says it is working with health authorities to improve screening for the virus at Kinshasa's Njili International Airport.
0: Doctors are warning of an overdose risk as testing of an unapproved weight loss peptide reveals the product has double the strength of what was listed on its label. Here's National Health Equity reporter Caitlin Gribben.
5: There's been an explosion in popularity of unapproved injectable peptides, with social media users promoting their supposed benefits. A vial of the black market weight loss drug retatrutide was provided to the ABC for testing. A laboratory in Melbourne analysed the unapproved peptide, which was labelled as 10 milligrams of retatrutide. But the testing reveals 19 milligrams was in the vial, nearly double the labelled concentration. It's prompted doctors to warn unapproved peptides come with a significant overdose risk, which can be life-threatening.
0: After years of drought, record rains have brought relief for many parts of Central Australia. One of the Outback's biggest spectacles, Katitunda Lake Eyre, is the most full it's been in decades. Yunkunjara man Bobby Hunter witnessed Lake Eyre's biggest year in the 1970s. The lifelong stockman says the rain has been a welcome change.
6: We were just thankful to get it because it was so dry. Before the rain, the cattle didn't have much to eat. They probably was eating dust and living on imagination.
0: St Kilda Beach has been temporarily renamed Patrick Beach in honour of Socceroos and Melbourne City goalkeeper Patrick Beach. The City of Port Phillip says the move is a way for the local community to get behind the team as it progresses through the world.

0: World Cup knockout stages. Port Phillip Mayor Alex Makin says the renaming reflects how strongly the community is rallying behind the Socceroos.
1: Port Phillip, like I'm sure most of Australia, is really rallying behind the Socceroos. We see the excitement every time Australia is playing in St Kilda, in Port Melbourne, across Port Phillip.
0: That's the latest ABC News. 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
3: Hello, I'm Brendan Arrow. Still to come this Saturday, the 27th of June, Australia calls for calm in the Middle East. Another case of bird flu found in WA. And in sport, two Socceroos ruled out of the remainder of the FIFA World Cup.

0: Australia's energy minister is calling for restraint and for the fighting in the Middle East to come to an end. Iranian state media is reporting that Iran's Revolutionary Guards have carried out attacks on US forces in the region. This comes in the wake of fresh American strikes on Iran, which US Central Command say are in retaliation for an Iranian strike in the Strait of Hormuz yesterday. Chris Bowen says despite the conflict between the US and Iran escalating again in the Strait of Hormuz, there will be no changes to winding down the fuel excise here.
1: We just want this dispute to be ended. We want this dispute to come to a close so that the world can go back to normal, to much more normal arrangements. We again call on all sides to see this dispute resolved. We've seen some progress, some encouraging signs, but there's a lot more, obviously, to go. And we just need to remain focused on our own task of ensuring our own fuel security during this international uncertainty.
2: And given that uncertainty, is the door open to a further extension of the
1: US? Oh, look, we've made the announcement just last week of a gradual return to more normal arrangements, and I think that's appropriate.
2: Again, how many export finance Australia supported fuel orders have arrived to Australia since the EFA was given new
1: power? Well, we've ordered around 800 million litres of diesel and then several hundred million litres of jet fuel as well. Several have arrived. I don't have the exact figure. Several have arrived. Others are on the water. I'm not aware of that particular tanker, but I do know we are dealing with strength because a lot of our storage is full. A lot of tankers are waiting for storage to become available to come into port to dock. I'm not sure if that's the case for that particular ship, but that just shows how well Australia is dealing with this international crisis, that is not an uncommon event.
2: And experts have told the ABC that despite global jet fuel prices dropping, flights are unlikely to get any cheaper.
1: Well, again, I mean, I think most Australians understand that when you've got this international turbulence, it's going to have economic implications, including for flights. We're seeing that. You know, Australians are continuing to travel. The numbers remain quite solid for that. But, of course, we call on all airlines to make sure that their pricing is very fair. Anything else? Yeah. Then, as the Prime Minister indicated, we would expect there would be Australians in Venezuela and impacted, given the size of the tragedy and the scale of the impact on Venezuela. Australian consular officials are working hard to identify any Australians impacted, and the Department of Foreign Affairs will provide updates as and when they can.
0: That's the Energy Minister, Chris Bowen, speaking to journalists in Sydney a short time ago. Another case of the H5N1 bird flu has been found in Western Australia. The deadly avian influenza was detected in a migratory bird on WA's south coast. It's the fifth confirmed or suspected case in Australia. Jane Younger is a bird flu expert at the University of Tasmania. She has the latest on what we know about these cases.
3: We've seen this strain of bird flu spread across the Southern Ocean over the last couple of years. And these migratory birds from the Southern Ocean appear to have now carried the virus to Australia. So these are birds that live and breed in the subantarctic and Antarctica. They're not resident in Australia.

0: Australia that sort of visitors that occasionally come here during the winter. So far we've seen suspected cases in Giant Petrols and Skuas with three cases confirmed. Mm.
1: So why has this made authorities worried and concerned, even though it's just in these migratory birds at the moment? Why are they concerned more broadly?
0: Yeah, so this particular strain of bird flu we've seen spread across the entire world over the past 5 years. So Australia is the only continent that's been free of this strain so far. It's even reached Antarctica and has been killing wildlife down there. And everywhere that this strain has taken hold and become an outbreak, we've seen huge loss of wildlife. So tens of millions of seabirds and marine mammals have died, and it's decimated poultry industries in other continents as well. So these cases so far, that there's no sign of spread to Australian wildlife so far. There's no mortality in Australian wildlife so far, and there's no detections in Australian poultry. But because we're having more and more positive detections, we've had three confirmed and two more suspected within the last week, Australian authorities are concerned that this could spread into wildlife populations and then on into poultry.
1: Given the potentially devastating impacts of that, how does it spread? How would it spread?
0: Sure. So there's a few ways that the virus can be transmitted. So close contact between animals. So wild Australian birds coming into contact with these infected birds, they could transmit it that way. Scavenging of the carcasses, so things like gulls that might eat a dead bird could pick it up that way. It can be transmitted through contaminated water as well. So ducks are quite good spreaders of bird flu because they live in bodies of water. They defecate in the water that they're swimming around in, and then that can transmit the virus quite far. And these are animals that are kind of moving around as well. So it's not like COVID where we can sort of lock down people from moving. Wildlife will migrate, they move a lot, and so they can spread the virus with them. At this point, we're not at that point yet, though. We don't have an outbreak yet. It's just a few isolated cases so far.
1: And Jane, we're not just talking about birds here. What other species could be impacted, particularly in endangered species?
0: Yeah, so in the Southern Ocean, we've seen spread of this strain of bird flu into marine mammal populations. So seals and sea lions have been hit really hard. So I'm sure you would have seen on the news recently that there was 13,000 elephant seal pups that died of this on Heard Island, which is an Australian sub-Antarctic island. So we should be worried about our Australian fur seal populations and sea lion populations, but also other mammals that might scavenge. So things like possums or Tasmanian devils could be at risk as well.
1: What about humans?
0: So the risk to humans is low. So transmission to humans is quite rare. There have been a few cases worldwide, and it tends to be people that are really in close contact with either infected birds or carcasses, disposing of carcasses, that sort of thing. There's been no human-to-human transmission so far. So there is a low level of risk, but it's not something we need to be hugely concerned about.
1: Jane, given what you said about how this spreads, what can be done to prepare to prevent any further spread? And is this happening to the extent that it needs to, in your view?
0: Sure. So, I mean, Australia is the last continent that this virus has reached. So we've had a few years to get ready. So the Australian government in 2024 set up a task force to deal with avian influenza that's working across different departments. So there's plans in place. There have been training exercises for outbreak scenarios, and there are surveillance programs in place as well. So the kind of things we can do are, you know, being careful that we're not allowing ourselves or our pets to be infected. So if you find a carcass of a seabird on the beach, for example, keep your distance, take a photo, record the location and report it. Don't handle it. Don't let your dog run over to sniff it. If you find a bird that looks sick, the same thing. Keep a distance, record and report. Don't go and take care of that bird. That's kind of our instinct sometimes, is to, you know, if we see a bird that's sick, is we want to take it to a care centre. But in this case, report it to the authorities. And then being mindful of biosecurity if you have backyard chickens as well. So a lot of us in Australia have backyard chooks, and trying to make sure that those chooks are not interacting with, say, wild ducks or wild birds, making sure that they have clean water sources, they're not drinking from, you know, wild water sources, that sort of thing.
2: That's Jane Younger, a bird flu expert at the University of Tasmania, speaking to the ABC's Joanna Nicholson.

0: The Australian Pesticides and Veterinary Medicines Authority is imposing new limits on the way farmers can use the controversial herbicide paraquat. The regulators say the evidence did not show that paraquat exposure through approved uses increases the risk of developing Parkinson's disease, a position refuted by Parkinson's Australia. So why is paraquat banned in 70 countries but deemed safe to use with some tighter restrictions in Australia? Angus Varley's been taking a look.
1: Let's get into the background of paraquat. It's a non-selective herbicide. It's used really broadly in all sorts of ag industries in Australia, and particularly broadacre cropping situations. It's used in combination with glyphosate in what's referred to as a double knocking strategy. So that's where you've got these hard to kill weeds. You spray them with glyphosate, which might not quite do the job to kill them. And then you come back a few days later with the literal double knock, and you spray them with paraquat. And that typically does the job. So it's become a really, really important tool for farmers in controlling their weeds in no-till cropping situations where they're not ploughing their paddocks anymore. They're relying on chemicals and relying on things like paraquat.
2: Yeah, so well, it sounds like quite standard practice, but why has the Australian Pesticides and Veterinary Medicines Authority, our chemical regulator, been looking into this?
1: Yes, so as you mentioned, technically they have been assessing the registration of paraquat for three decades now, and that registration has ramped up in recent times with a lot of conjecture about whether paraquat is a safe product to be using both for humans and for the environment. So 2 years ago, it did put out a draft decision about paraquat that would have put some very heavy restrictions on how farmers can use it. And since then, farmers have been particularly concerned that they might lose access to the product completely. On the other hand, medical groups, environmental groups have been calling for it to be banned. So we had a lot of conjecture about what might happen. And then this week, the final decision from the APVMA was released. It didn't go as far as banning paraquat, and it didn't even go as far as that draft report a couple of years ago. So it wound those proposed restrictions back a bit, but it still has restricted use of the product. So farmers won't be able to use the rates that they were using previously. They'll be able to use, in some cases, only one-fifth of the rate that they were using to spray their weeds. So it is still available, but certainly not to the extent that it has been to this point.
2: So I guess in changing that from that draft decision a couple of years ago, what did the APVMA outline? Like you said, there was a lot of health concerns as well as around the environment.
1: Yeah, so the interesting part of this debate, as people may have heard, that in around about 70 countries in the world, paraquat has been banned. So I spoke this week with the APVMA's chief executive, Scott Hansen, and I put to him why, if in 70 other countries, regulators or governments there have decided to ban the product, the APVMA has reached a different conclusion, and this is what he had to say.
3: Yeah, so many of the other jurisdictions' regulatory frameworks don't apply the same risk-based approach as what we do here in Australia. So instead of they apply a hazards-based approach in which considers the toxicity of a chemical rather than the risk of a person actually being exposed to that toxicity. Now, some of the bans in other jurisdictions are also driven by court rulings around procedure of decision-making. In others, it's been about concerned about the inability to control the use in field, in paddock, and how it's stored. Now, these are Schedule 7 chemicals, and Australia has a really well-developed and sophisticated way of ensuring that chemicals with this kind of toxicity, with this kind of risks associated with them, are only dealt with by people who have got appropriate training, using appropriate protective measures, and at rates that are safe for the environment. So there's a whole lot of reasons that conflate to give us a very mixed view around the globe.
1: So, Amelia, that was the APVMA Chief Executive Scott Hansen explaining why the regulator has allowed continued use, and he didn't say it there, but in my interview with him, he did go on to explain as well why the regulator has maintained its position that it's held to this point, that there is not a provable link between paraquat exposure and Parkinson's disease, which has been a really contentious part of this debate as well.
2: It certainly has. I know in the weeks leading up to this decision, Angus, we heard a lot from groups of doctors who didn't feel like they were being heard by the APVMA. Have we heard much reaction in that space since this announcement?
1: Absolutely. So there are numerous groups, Parkinson's Australia, probably the most prominent of them, who've said that they're really disappointed. They hope that this week the paraquat would be banned. And obviously the APVMA hasn't gone that far, and they say that they will continue advocating for a blanket ban.
2: On the flip side, you mentioned that this is pretty standard practice across particularly the broadacre cropping scene. I think pretty widely used in rice growing, correct me if I'm wrong there. But from industry's perspective, having the usage rates scaled back, will that have a huge impact? What have we heard from those in the ag sector?
1: Well, it's interesting. There's been a mixed response from the ag sector. And as you said, it is important in the rice industry, the potato industry and broadacre grain growing. Now, we heard earlier this week from Andrew Wiedemann. He's a grain grower in Western Victoria, and he's also a spokesperson for the Peak Body Grain Producers Australia. And he's been really leading the advocacy for paraquat to be maintained. And he said that even though there are restrictions, he's actually quite pleased with the outcome, given that it isn't going so far as being a ban.
4: Well, look, it's a really positive one for

0: Australian farmers right across who are really key users of paraquat and dicot, where, you know, farmers have relied on this solely in some cases now, trying to manage resistance around the use of glyphosate as well. So, yeah, look, it's a good outcome.
1: And Amelia, I also asked Andrew Wiedemann for his reaction to the APVMA maintaining that position that it doesn't see a link between paraquat and Parkinson's.
0: So it's certainly been, you know, highlighted in the media, and there's been, as in per the findings, there's been no causal impact found in the assessments that they've made to change their current stance about it being safe to use when followed by, you know, the correct precautions around the label and the use of PPE gear. There's been a change in the label as well to remove backpacks from the label in its usage patterns. So, and that's where we see the optical spraying now taking that place of that in a broadacre sense. And of course, in horticulture, there'll be changes as well for closed cabins and enclosed cabins where they're not being used to make sure that they're wearing the full PPE gear. But I think when you look at the findings and the work that they've done in the background to assess what's going on, and particularly where they can identify exposure risks, and that the manufacturing point, they've not been able to ascertain any areas of concern in relation to human health and safety, and in particularly any correlation with Parkinson's.
1: So that was Andrew Wiedemann there saying he's really pleased, obviously, to see that the APVMA hasn't established a link between paraquat exposure and Parkinson's.
2: It's interesting, but like you say, Angus, the industry has been, you know, largely divided. There'll never be one voice for the farming sector, will there? But what else have we heard on the other side in terms of concerns about those links?
1: Yes, so on the other side, we did hear as well this week from Catherine Myers. Now, she's a farmer near Ballarat in Victoria. Her extended family has extensive history of Parkinson's disease. They believe that is associated with paraquat exposure, and this is what she told us.
3: My husband's family has a significant history with Parkinson's disease on both sides. So his mother's brother has Parkinson's, and on his father's side, both his grandfather and great-uncle died of Parkinson's disease about 20 years ago.
4: And do you think there's a direct connection between that and paraquat?
3: I'm not a doctor, so in these cases I would put my trust in the neurologists who deal with the Parkinson's disease every day, and if it's their belief that this chemical is a trigger for developing this condition, then I think that's very reasonable to believe.
4: Your family still uses it on the property. You know, what do you anticipate your systems looking like in the future?
3: Since we discovered the connection between paraquat and Parkinson's disease, as the neurologists tell us, my husband's been taking significantly more precautions in utilising it above and beyond what's written on the label. Ideally, we wouldn't be using it, but it is still an important chemical in the production of our crop at the moment. Once you've seen a family member with Parkinson's disease, I think most people would take any step they can to prevent that happening to another generation.
1: So, Amelia, I think really interesting the point that Catherine Myers mentioned there right at the end, that even though they believe in association between paraquat and Parkinson's, they believe it's caused Parkinson's in their family, it is such an important product in cropping systems that they will continue to use it, but obviously use it as safely as they possibly can.
5: That's Angus Varley speaking with Amelia Banasconi.

0: News. Good morning, Fraser Fyfe.
1: Good morning, Brendan. Well, good timing because we've just had a goal in the World Cup matchup between Spain and Uruguay to give Spain a 1-0 advantage as we're getting into the shades of half-time. Alex Baena scoring in the 42nd minute to give Spain that early advantage in the Mexican city of Guadalajara. In the other match, which is underway or has just reached the half-time whistle, Cabo Verde facing off against Saudi Arabia in Houston. That one is still scoreless. In the other matches we've had a little bit earlier on, Senegal had a 5-0 win over Iraq and France also had a 4-1 win over Norway. So still got the two matches underway and then a further two which will help ultimately sort out Australia's next opponent for the round of 32. We have had some news as well out of the Socceroos camp with Matthew Lecky and Jacob Italiano being ruled out for the remainder of the tournament. And Socceroos defender Aziz Bayich says that he's gutted for his teammates after the pair were ruled out. Both players have left the camp to rejoin their club sides to rehab their injuries, which does leave the Australian squad two players short for the remainder of the tournament. Bayich says he saw how hard that Lecky worked to get back on the park, first for his A-League club and then to put himself in national team contention.
2: You know, he left no stone unturned and, you know, it's a credit to him. You know, it's not easy, not just physically, but also mentally. You know, we're all gutted for him because we wanted him to stick around because we know what he can give us as a team. And even when he's not playing, you know, his experience and presence around a lot of the players.
1: Also, cricket and Australia's Ash Gardner says the inclusion of Phoebe Litchfield would provide a big boost in tomorrow night's T20 World Cup clash against India. Litchfield has missed Australia's past three group matches after suffering a quad injury during the team's opening win over South Africa. Gardner says the 23-year-old has trained well, but they also don't want to push her too hard too early.
3: She's been obviously chomping at the bit to get back. She's probably felt like she's been ready the whole time, but I guess you don't want to push it too quickly, knowing that we potentially have three more games left in this competition. So we want her for all those, and we want her fit and firing as well.
1: In the NRL, the Sydney Roosters have reclaimed their spot in the top four by beating Brisbane 24 points to 18 at Lang Park. Quinton Hull reports.
4: The Broncos premiership defence seems over after suffering a seventh straight defeat. The Roosters scored the only two tries in the second half. They trailed 16-12 at half time, but won the game 4-3 in wet and slippery conditions. Roosters half Sam Walker celebrated his 100th NRL game with a try, but the Queensland playmaker was also put on report for a shoulder charge. Fellow Maroon Lindsay Collins suffered another concussion, which puts him in doubt for the Origin decider, which comes only a day after the mandatory stand-down period expires. Quinton Hull, ABC Sport, Brisbane.
1: And in last night's other game, Canterbury recorded a third straight win with victory over the Gold Coast Titans at Robina Stadium. Onto the AFL, and Hawthorn has held off a spirited GWS to claim a 14-12-96 to 12-10-82 win in round 16. The Hawks led by 30 points at half time, but the Giants fought back after the break despite losing two players to injury. Hawthorn co-captain Jai Newcombe has told ABC Sport that his side stood up when it mattered.
5: You know, when we get to half time, five goals up, obviously the opposition's got to change something and, you know, try and nullify, you know, sort of the strengths of our game, but, you know, we're able to step up in some big moments and, yeah, score from stoppage, as you just touched on as well.
1: And Australian tennis player Maya Joint will launch her Wimbledon campaign against seven-time champion Serena Williams. Williams is making a comeback to the tournament in both singles and doubles at age 44, having last competed at the event 4 years ago. Meanwhile, Australia's top-ranked men's player Alex de Minaur has drawn Argentinian world number 66 Roman Burruchaga as his opening opponent. Brendan?
0: We'll see how he goes. Thank you very much. Fraser Fyfe back with more in half an hour's time. Right now, let's have a look at your capital city weather. In Brisbane this Saturday, the 27th of June, it's 19 degrees, a shower to a top of 21. Showers also in Sydney with a high of 18. It's 13 right now. Canberra is sitting at 9 degrees, partly cloudy with a maximum of 14 on the way. It's 10 in Melbourne, getting to 13 with some cloud about. Hobart 6 getting to 13 also, mostly sunny. In Adelaide, it's 11 degrees, a predicted maximum of 17, partly cloudy. Showers are 19 in Perth, it's 14 at the moment. Darwin's 27, getting to 31, the cloud there clearing. Australian Eastern Standard Time, it's 11 o'clock, 10:30 in the centre of

0: Good morning, Kerry Worthington with ABC News. Rescue teams and desperate residents in Venezuela are continuing to search through the rubble of ruined buildings for survivors after two powerful earthquakes. The 7.2 and 7.5 size quakes devastated parts of the capital, Caracas, and surrounding areas, leaving at least 920 people dead. The UN says the disasters caused more than $9.7 billion in damage and more than 50,000 people are missing. This woman says she hasn't heard from her daughters since the quakes.
1: This was a small shopping centre where my two daughters worked. I just want them to reappear. I have faith. I have hope that they are there. I just want them back with me.
0: Iran's Revolutionary Guards says it's targeted US military positions in the Middle East in response to fresh American strikes on Iran. Ali Crew reports.
2: US Central Command says Iranian missile and drone storage locations along with coastal radar sites were targeted following an attack on a ship transiting the Strait of Hormuz. President Donald Trump accused Iran of a foolish violation of the ceasefire and said the US was able to shoot down three of the four attack drones, but one made contact with the vessel. Earlier, the head of the Iranian Parliament's National Security Committee warned that the latest American attacks would lead to retreat and regret from the US side. US Vice President J.D. Vance, meanwhile, has taken to social media to say violence will be met with violence.
0: The Federal Energy Minister says the government's focused on protecting Australia's fuel security amid the fresh military strikes between the US and Iran. Providing his weekly update on Australia's fuel stocks, Chris Bowen says the country has 44 days' worth of petrol, 37 of diesel and 29 of jet fuel in reserve. Mr. Bowen's called for all sides to see the latest dispute resolved.
3: There's a lot more, obviously, to go. And we just need to remain focused on our own task and ensuring our own fuel security during this international uncertainty.
0: US police are investigating the disappearance of a Melbourne woman who was travelling alone in Las Vegas. Yvette Gray reports.
4: The alarm was raised after 26-year-old Sally Grace Contarino failed to board her flight home to Melbourne on the 21st of June. The Las Vegas Metropolitan Police Department has opened a missing persons case and has issued flyers urging hospitals to check their records and for people with information about her whereabouts to come forward. So far, police have released little information, but Ms. Contarino's family has told websleuths.com she was captured on CCTV leaving a bar on the 19th of June and later checked out of her hostel remotely via a website, leaving her luggage behind. She also told friends she planned to go on a hike before flying home the next day.
0: An environmental group says it's only a matter of time before Commonwealth intervention in a Beetaloo Basin fracking project, despite the group losing its federal court case. Lock the Gate launched legal action against Tamboran, arguing its Shenandoah South exploration operation should be assessed by the federal government under its new water trigger legislation. But Federal Court Justice Nicholas Owens has dismissed the case, requiring the Green Group to cover the American business's legal costs. Lock the Gate's Georgina Woods says it was important to test the threshold of what the courts consider a significant environmental impact.
5: The judge found that that test was not met for this project, but that is not a stamp of approval for the fracking industry overall in the Northern Territory. The water trigger applies to unconventional gas in other parts of the country, and there will come a time when the industry is bigger.
0: Socceroos defender Aziz Behic says he's gutted for teammates Matthew Leckie and Jacob Italiano after the pair was ruled out for the remainder of the FIFA World Cup. Both players have left the camp to rejoin their club sides to rehabilitate their injuries, leaving the Australian squad two players short for the remainder of the tournament. Behic says he saw how hard Leckie worked to get back on the park, first for his A-League club and then to put himself back in contention for the national team.
6: You know, he left no stone unturned, and, you know, it's a credit to him. You know, it's not easy, not just physically but also mentally. You know, we're all gutted for him because we wanted him to stick around because we know what he can give us as a team. And even when he's not playing, you know, his experience and presence around a lot of the players.
0: And briefly, ladder leaders Fiji and Drua meet the Queensland Reds this afternoon in round four of the Super Rugby Women's. It's a must-win match for the bottom of the ladder Queenslanders, who are pinning hopes on the return of Alicia Lefau-Fakau-Silea. You're up to date with the latest ABC News. You can get more news and analysis at our website, abc.net.au.
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8: Hello, It's Saturday, the 27th of June. I'm Brendan Arrow. Making news today, the US strikes Iran as tensions in the Strait of Hormuz bubbles to the surface. Families desperately trying to find their loved ones as thousands remain missing after two earthquakes struck Venezuela. And we'll also take a look at why orchestras are playing more movie scores live to audiences.

0: The U.S. and Iran are reportedly trading retaliatory strikes, with U.S. Vice President J.D. Vance saying violence will be met with violence. U.S. Central Command says it has carried out strikes in response to Iranian attacks yesterday on a commercial ship transiting in the Strait of Hormuz. Iran's Revolutionary Guard promised a swift and decisive response, and according to Iranian state media, it has launched strikes targeting U.S. sites in the Gulf region. Earlier, President Donald Trump had accused Iran of foolishly violating the ceasefire. The BBC's Hol Griffith has the latest.
1: It's developing and still dynamic at the moment. U.S. Central Command announcing this attack on Iranian bases, saying that they've struck with aircraft bases where drones and missiles are kept, as well as a radar base on the coast. We understand it's an area on the Iranian coast on the Strait of Hormuz. Then, around an hour or so later, reports coming out of Tehran via state media that there was a retaliation. Now, we don't know where Iran has struck. It says that it's been targeting Gulf states where there are US bases. We don't know whether that involves actually striking US bases or just penalizing friends of the US in the area. Clearly, it's an escalation. Clearly, it's testing that memorandum of understanding that was signed over just a week ago, while at the same time, it's limited in its scope at the moment. We don't believe that this has involved casualties or deaths at the moment, but news still coming in.
2: And all of this, of course, as President Trump really is hoping to keep that Strait of Hormuz open. And we should say this is the first time we've seen the U.S. fire on Iran since President Trump signed that memorandum of understanding. So how significant do you think this latest flare-up is?
1: I think it shows you just how tense and raw things are in the background. While a lot has been put into this memorandum of understanding, and clearly discussions going on back and forth all the time, probably right now as well, despite these strikes, it shows you just how difficult it is in both nations for them to live with that agreement. So neither side wanting to be shown as weak internationally, but probably neither side wanting things to escalate either. Certainly in the US, as you'll know better than me, there are questions over the public appetite for this and the political will for this in Capitol Hill to continue as well. So I think while President Trump, and certainly from the vice president, wanting to be shown to act swiftly in the wake of the attack on the commercial ship in the Strait of Hormuz, they may not want to further attack unless, of course, the strike by Iran has severe consequences.
0: That's the BBC's Hol Griffith reporting. The number of people killed in two earthquakes in Venezuela has risen to at least 920, with more than 3,000 injured. Harrowing stories are emerging of people digging with their bare hands, searching for loved ones. International rescue teams are now joining the search for survivors. The quakes, with magnitudes of 7.2 and 7.5, hit just 1 minute apart on Wednesday night. Anya Dagatz is the head of the Venezuelan office of the German Frederick Ebert Foundation. She explains what the situation is like on the ground where she is, just outside of the main impact zone.
3: It's pretty calm. People are assembling, are working on the damages of the houses. There are the rescue services are working, still working. But it's strangely calm and almost

0: So the impact is double worse. And it's terrific. The reports, I had colleagues who lived the earthquake in La Guaira, and the reports how buildings are falling down, how the earth opens up. People fell down like this because of the movement of the earth. It was terrific, and it's still terrific. It's just the rescue just started.
1: Would you say that the help that is arriving both from abroad and also from Venezuelan authorities is actually going where it is needed?
0: I mean, that we can tell afterwards, no, because it's just started. If it's well coordinated or if it's well done, this can be judged later on. The most important thing is that it starts, that the government accepted and asked for international help. This is the first step in order to save lives, and would not have been possible a year ago. So the opening up of the government internationally since January helps a lot in this situation. And with regard to the Venezuelan forces, what I saw in Caracas, they were really doing what they could, and all the weakness in the structure, considering all the structural weaknesses public services or rescue services in Venezuela have, they have done a maximum they could do. I really admired their work.
1: Now, the U.S. has just eased long-term sanctions on the country, whose economy was just starting to recover from the rule of the deposed socialist leader Nicolas Maduro. Do you think the country is able to cope being so weakened?
0: No country can cope with a catastrophe like this. For any country, it would be a disaster. And they do what they do, but everybody whom you will ask is insisting on the long-term impact this will have. This will as well change again the direction of the country. The country goes, and we don't even know the dimensions yet, so hard to judge, but it's definitely an event that will have a long-term historical impact on the development of the country.
1: Now, what are you hearing about the foreign aid and international rescue teams that they've begun to arrive, haven't they?
0: They are about to arrive, which is good. They arrive quick. It's what I hear, that there is coordination, that there is a centralized coordination where to go and where to start the work. As I said, if this is well done, to judge on this, I'm not now able, and I'm not able to judge. To start it, and this is positive.
2: Anja de Gatz, the head of the Venezuelan office of the German Friedrich Ebert Foundation, speaking there to Deutsche Welle's Gerhard Elfers. You're listening to ABC News Radio. I'm Brendan Arrow, making news today. The Russian-installed authorities in Crimea have declared a state of emergency as Ukraine steps up attacks on the annexed peninsula. The region's governor says the move will help speed up decision-making without explaining what that means in practice. Air France has suspended its flights to and from Kinshasa, the capital of the Democratic Republic of Congo, after a passenger tested positive for Ebola. The airline says it is working with the Congolese health authorities to improve screening for the virus at DRC's international airport. And the UK is sweltering through a record-breaking heatwave, with hundreds of schools shut as a result of the sweltering conditions, which have also gripped much of the continent. John Bolton, who served as US National Security Advisor during President Donald Trump's first administration, has pleaded guilty in a federal court to mishandling national security information. Bolton, who became a Trump critic after being sacked in 2019, pleaded guilty to one count of retaining national security information. He had reached a plea deal earlier this month. CNN's Ellie Honig has more details.
3: So any plea agreement is going to be all about managing risk both ways, and I think that's exactly what happened here. So from John Bolton's perspective, he was charged with 18 counts of improperly keeping and disseminating highly classified information. Primarily what John Bolton did was he took information he had access to, sensitive information, when he was director of national intelligence. He then wrote it down in personal diaries. He emailed some of it over non-secure methods to two members of his family. He emailed some of it to himself, primarily for purposes of keeping diaries. However, when he was doing that, he was hacked by Iran, and that was used in an attempt at times to threaten and

0: extort John Bolton. So that's what he's charged with. He took this plea because it limits his exposure. If he had gone to trial and been convicted, he almost certainly would have gone to prison for several years. Now, with this plea to a narrower subset of the conduct, he has a good argument when he's sentenced, which will be in about 3 months, that he should be spared prison and given probation instead. And from the other side of the table, from the prosecutor side of the table, you do eliminate that risk of trial. They probably would have convicted him, but you never know at trial. There's always risk. And they locked in a conviction. They locked in a guilty plea and an admission from a high-profile, high-ranking former official that he committed a felony crime.
1: So initially, Bolton and his legal team had tried to frame this, right, as a retribution, frankly, right, as an abuse of the DOJ. This did start out during President Trump's first term, but the investigation also ramped up under President Biden. Is this actually an example of abuse of the DOJ?
0: It's not, Erica. And to be clear, this Justice Department under Donald Trump has absolutely been politically weaponized. They have brought unfounded, ridiculous, absurd cases that have failed against all sorts of Donald Trump's political opponents. Jim Comey several times over, Letitia James several times over. They tried to indict Senator Mark Kelly, Senator Alyssa Slotkin, and on down the line. However, it is true Donald Trump and John Bolton do not like each other. That's very publicly available. However, this case just doesn't fit the mix. First of all, as you said, this investigation carried on through the Biden administration. Second of all, the people who carried out this prosecution are career non-political prosecutors. These are not Trump political operatives. These are people who've done the job in a nonpartisan way for a long time. They stayed on this case. They saw it through to the end. And third of all, John Bolton committed a real crime. We now know that for sure. He's admitted to it, whereas the other cases were stretches, to say the least. So I do not think that this case should be listed along with those other cases involving weaponization.
2: That's CNN's Ellie Honig speaking with Erica Hill. Symphony orchestras across the United States and in Europe are increasingly offering live film score performances. The orchestra plays the music live as a film is screened to the audience, with Harry Potter being a particular favourite, composed by John Williams, and The Lord of the Rings by Howard Shore another. But is this a good way to keep audiences heading to concerts, or does it herald the end of traditional classical music? Jacob Joyce is a conductor with the Pittsburgh Symphony Orchestra, and he recently played The Lord of the Rings. So, what's it like for him as a conductor?
3: I actually find it, from a conductor's perspective, to be a fascinating challenge. They are, like you said, they're very different from what I was trained to do. Standard classical conducting. You don't usually conduct a Brahms symphony or a Mahler symphony with a click track in your ear and certainly a movie going on the screen. So it's something that there is some crossover, but I had to train myself a lot because they're very demanding for the conductor. They take all of your attention and command of every possible transition you can imagine in music, because these movie scores, especially the scores of a great composer like John Williams, are very complex.
4: That's interesting that you say that, because there is a little bit of moral panic about this from some classical purists who worry that these kind of events detract from the greats like Rachmaninoff or Brahms, as you say. But movie music is a new genre in orchestral music, isn't it? And some of it is actually really good.
3: You know, I'm a firm believer that nothing can replace the works of Mozart and Beethoven and Brahms, and I would be the strongest advocate for keeping those in the concert halls for centuries to come. But like you said, movie music is also some of the greatest music written, especially in the 20th century. A composer like John Williams, like I mentioned, I would consider up there in terms of his orchestrational ability, his ability to write memorable themes with the greatest composers. It's really phenomenal music. I think orchestras really like playing the music because it is quite demanding and it also can be quite expressive.
4: And is there a hope that if you can draw in new audiences, and specifically maybe younger audiences, by playing things like Star Wars, that they may become

0: fans of other forms of classical music, more traditional forms?
1: Certainly. I think that's the biggest hope. You know, I think one of the most powerful aspects of these concerts is that for people who are familiar with the film already, but haven't seen it performed in concert, this puts into stark relief how powerful the music actually is and how much better it is to hear a live symphony orchestra as opposed to something just on a television or even in a movie theater. I think a lot of people have that feeling of the difference between watching a movie at home on your TV and watching it in a movie theater. There's a bigger difference between watching it in a movie theater and seeing it live just physically. You can feel the music shake your body at the most powerful moments. And so I think it's a really powerful phenomenon to get to experience great music in a concert hall that cannot be replicated by any technology in a theater or at home.
0: I guess we do call it classical music now. Most of it is historic, although there's obviously modern stuff being written all the time for symphony orchestras. But when some of this stuff, I mean, Beethoven was considered totally radical, wasn't it, at various parts of his career?
1: Certainly. I think at every phase in music history, the only constant is that the composers that we now regard as the true greats of that era were in some way viewed as radical or changing the existing mold. That's part of the reason why they've lasted the test of time. And it's my hope that many movie composers who deserve it earn their place in the pantheon of the greatest composers as well. And any change in the history of music is always met with a little bit of resistance, but often that's the telltale sign that that change might last the test of time.
0: Which pieces would you say was a particular favorite?
1: Oh, it's hard to choose just one. I think E.T. is one of the greatest scores ever composed. I think the three original Star Wars are some of the most challenging, some of the most thrilling to conduct and also to play.
0: Well, John Williams has been around for a few decades, as you say. Who would you say are the new ones coming through that we should watch?
1: You know, that's actually a thing that I would say is a challenge in the current state of movie composing that I hope the tides turn as a result of these film and concert performances. Increasingly, movie studios are not using contemporary composers writing for a full symphony orchestra for their soundtracks. The soundtrack to Oppenheimer is one recent score that is played partially by symphony orchestra. But, you know, many of the most famous composers of today are doing a lot of what they do on a computer, through software, as opposed to live musicians. And I think you feel through these soundtracks that something very real is lost in that process. And that's illustrated very starkly in these films in concert, because many modern scores don't have the musicality, the flexibility, the humanity that's involved with live performance. And so it's not to discredit any modern composers of film scores currently, but I hope people continue and increasingly write again for symphony orchestra, because there is a notable difference for the viewer and for the listener.
2: And that was Jacob Joyce, a conductor with the Pittsburgh Symphony Orchestra, speaking to the BBC. 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Let's get some sports news. Good morning, Fraser Fife.
3: Good morning, Brendan. Well, we'll start with the live World Cup matches underway. We've got two going at the moment. We've got Spain taking on Uruguay, that one happening in Guadalajara. And then we've also got Cabo Verde facing off against Saudi Arabia in Houston. Of those two matches, Spain has an early 1-0 advantage over Uruguay in their matchup. Alex Baena scoring in the 42nd minute to give Spain the advantage. They're 60 minutes through that matchup, and then it is still scoreless course, between Saudi Arabia and Cabo Verde. They are also in the second half of that matchup. There's six games across today of the earlier games. Senegal, they boosted their chances of reaching the knockout phase. They had a 5-0 win over Iraq in Toronto. Meanwhile, in Boston, an Ousmane Dembele hat-trick helped France to secure a 4-1 victory over Norway. Australia will discover its round of 32 opponent when Group G draws to a close. Those two matches, Egypt and Iran and New Zealand and Belgium. And we had that earlier news with the Socceroos camp. Matthew Leckie and Jacob Italiano, they've both been ruled out for the remainder of the tournament. So that does leave Australia two players short for the remainder of the World Cup heading into that matchup, whoever it is up against. Meanwhile, in some more positive news from the Socceroos front, goalkeeper Patrick Beach says it's great to have a beach in Melbourne's southeast temporarily named in his honour. St Kilda Beach is being renamed to Patrick Beach for the remainder of the World Cup. That's after the local council and A-League club Melbourne City agreed to make the change. Beach says the playing group is feeling the love from back home.
4: All of us players and staff, we see the support from the nation, we see the videos, we see the Fed Square and, you know, the crowds in Sydney and Brisbane and all over, everywhere. And it's very much appreciated. I think it's pretty funny as well. So, I'm all for it.
3: To the Women's Cricket World Cup, and Australia's Ash Gardner says their upcoming T20 clash against India will add another important chapter between the two cricketing nations. Australia will be out to secure a top spot in their group, as well as a spot in the semi-finals when play gets underway at London's Lord's Cricket Ground tomorrow night. A win for Australia could also knock their rivals out of the tournament. Gardner says the players are relishing in the challenge.
5: We know that they're going to put us under pressure throughout this game, but it's being able to bounce back from that. And if we are losing the momentum, how can we grab it back? Because we know that the game can ebb and flow with these guys. They obviously have some real match winners within their side. So making sure that we're doing the 1% is really well. And I guess we're really prepared before we walk out into the field.
3: To the NRL, and the Sydney Roosters have all but ended the Brisbane Broncos title defence after a 24-18 win at Lang Park. The Roosters fought back from a 16-12 halftime deficit in wet conditions to climb to third on the ladder. Sydney captain James Tedesco played his 200th match and was proud of the hard-earned win.
6: Yeah, it was a tough game. They went toe-to-toe with us for a bit. Obviously, they had came to play, so we weren't happy with that first half. Too many errors, game field position, but that second half was a grind. I'm glad we grinded out 2 points.
3: Meanwhile, Canterbury recorded a third straight victory after defeating the Gold Coast Titans 30-12 at Robina Stadium. Stephen Crichton continued to star in his new role at 5-8 with 3 try assists and 5 goals. Canterbury's Matt Burton was full of praise for his captain after the match.
7: Yeah, definitely. He's been great all season for us. And you see what he can do there at the back end, putting blokes away. And yeah, it was a great performance by him.
3: And Hawthorn has jumped to third on the AFL ladder after defeating GWS by 14 points at the MCG. With more, here's Corbin Middlemass.
8: The Hawks solidified their top four spot on the back of a dominant midfield display. Hawthorn winning clearance by 26 and outscoring GWS from clearance by 56, kicking 10 goals to 1. John Newcomb had 14 of his own clearances, Will Day 8 and Cam McKenzie 7, totaling 29, equaling as many as GWS had all night. Nick Watson kicked 3 goals in the second quarter but didn't participate after the half with hamstring tightness, while GWS made it 3 losses in a row and lost Brent Daniels to a calf tear and Max Krzyzewski to a patella dislocation in his left knee. Corbin Middlemass, ABC Sport, Melbourne.
3: And in AFL action today, Carlton will be facing off against West Coast at Docklands Stadium. That will then be followed by Collingwood and Richmond at the MCG. And then the showdown between the Crows and Port Adelaide will get underway at Adelaide Oval to round things out. Brendan?
2: Yeah, can't wait for that one. Thank you very much, Fraser Fife, covering the sports news today here on ABC News Radio. Your capital city weather this Saturday, the 27th of June. Brisbane's 19 degrees with a shower 2. It's 13 in Sydney with showers. Canberra's sitting at 9, partly cloudy. Melbourne 10 and cloudy. Hobart 6 degrees, mostly sunny this Saturday. Partly cloudy 11 in Adelaide. Perth's 14 degrees with some showers. Darwin's 27, the cloud clearing. Australian Eastern Standard Time. It is 11:30 a.m., 11 o'clock in Adelaide, and it's 9:30 in Perth.

0: ABC News, I'm Kerry Worthington. The ceasefire agreement between Iran and the US is looking shaky as the two sides trade fire. Satyam Weinstein reports.
1: Iran's Revolutionary Guards say they've launched strikes in a number of US military positions in the region in response to a fresh wave of American attacks. In a statement to Iranian state media, the Guards say the strikes should be seen as a warning and any further US strikes will draw a broader response. It comes after the US military carried out airstrikes on Iranian missile and drone storage locations, along with coastal radar sites, after a ship was attacked while transiting the Strait of Hormuz. U.S. Vice President J.D. Vance has taken to social media to urge Iran to pick up

0: the phone if they have a disagreement with the memorandum of understanding.
1: Fighting between Israeli forces and Hezbollah is continuing despite a ceasefire and a newly signed framework agreement for southern Lebanon, brokered by the US. The BBC's Sebastian Usher reports.
2: The full details of the agreement have not been announced, though there are reports that it again involves Israeli forces pulling out of some areas of southern Lebanon. Diplomatically, the fact that some kind of an agreement has been signed is a step forward, but the situation on the ground in Lebanon has shown little sign of shifting, despite several ceasefires. Both the Israeli military and Hezbollah are still carrying out attacks on each other, though with reduced intensity for now. Iran has linked the war in Lebanon to its ceasefire deal with the US, prompting President Trump to put pressure on the Israeli Prime Minister Benjamin Netanyahu to rein in the Israeli offensive.
1: Hundreds of international rescue workers have started arriving in Venezuela as the death toll from two massive earthquakes rises to 920. The United Nations says more than 51,000 people are missing in the wake of the 7.2 and 7.5 quakes. Residents say help has been slow to arrive as they dig through the rubble of their homes in search of survivors. The deputy representative for UNICEF in Venezuela, Gabriel Vockel, says getting aid to affected communities has been challenging.
3: When it comes to logistical challenges, these exist, of course. For example, the biggest airport of the capital city here in Caracas has been severely damaged. But UNICEF and partners find ways to get in aid through road, through air and through boat. So solutions are always possible.
1: A Darwin resident who arrived in Australia as a refugee from Burundi says it's strange that Senator Pauline Hanson should have a monocultural vision of Australia. At an address at the National Press Club last week, the One Nation Senator said Australia must live under one cultural umbrella. Darwin-based former refugee Violet Batwenga says the comments demonstrate a lack of understanding.
4: I think it's a little bit strange. If you live in Darwin, if you say monoculture, people will say, what are you talking about? If they say that, it's like they are planting a seed, like a negativity thing.
1: Energy company Energex says copper thieves have caused a major power outage overnight, which affected about 12,000 homes in southeast Queensland. Details from Joshua McIntosh.
5: The power provider says a fire started at the Browns Plains substation south of Brisbane at about 2:45 this morning. A torch was later found in a cable pit.

0: See, someone looks like they're doing something they shouldn't, but they should report it straight to the police.
1: Most residents have since had their power restored.
2: An environmental group says it's gutted the federal court threw out its case against a major gas company which is fracking in the Northern Territory's Beetaloo Basin. Lock the Gate launched legal action against Tamboran, arguing its operation should be assessed by the federal government. But the case was dismissed yesterday and the Green Group is required to cover the American business's costs. Lock the Gate's Georgina Woods says the group is proud of its efforts.
3: The federal government was not going to call these projects in under national environment law, and we felt like there had to be scrutiny, there had to be attention to the risk that fracking poses to groundwater resources in the NT.
2: St Kilda Beach in Melbourne will have a new name for the rest of the Soccer World Cup after the City of Port Phillip and Melbourne City A-League club agreed to temporarily rename the foreshore Patrick Beach. It's a tribute to Socceroos and Melbourne City goalkeeper Patrick Beach, one of several Melbourne City players at the tournament. You're up to date with the latest ABC News.
4: Right around Australia, you are listening to ABC News Radio. I'm Brendan Arrow. Thanks for your company this Saturday, the 27th of June. But now it's time to take a look at life in the regions with Australia Wide.
5: Just over a week ago, the deadly H5N1 bird flu virus was detected for the first time in Australia. Two seabirds washed up on the shores of Western Australia. Now there are five suspected or confirmed cases in WA and SA. So how are poultry farmers preparing and what can be done to stop the spread? We'll bring you more on that on this weekend edition of Australia Wide. Plus, another of Australia's mining giants faces a class action as shocking allegations of sexual assault and discrimination emerge from across its remote WA sites. And we'll take a look at how drones and AI tech developed in Queensland is helping to study birds around the world.
6: We've developed a really robust tool that can be used all across the globe to find birds in drone imagery efficiently and accurately.
5: And I'll take you to a typically quiet town in southern New South Wales where a choir is practising. One that's provided a safe space for the local queer community.
7: It just

0: And spoke to him when the news first broke. He started by explaining how the birds were discovered.
1: The two birds were found in the Cape Legrand National Park, which is just a stone's throw away from the Esperance town centre. It's probably about a 40-minute drive. And it's a relatively remote part of the state, but also a very popular part of the state because it's one of those sort of picturesque postcard beaches with blue turquoise water. So it gets a lot of visitors, tourists, fishers. Even locals go there quite regularly. And that's what led to the discovery of these two birds. There was a vet based down here in Esperance who was just out for a beach walk and they spotted the first bird and I identified that it wasn't doing well and picked it up and took it to a wildlife carer for care. And that turned out to be the skua that was the first bird that tested positive to the H5 virus. And then a short time later, the second bird, the petrel or the giant petrel that's been discovered, was actually looked at and diagnosed by her partner, who's also a vet, and was able to then refer that information onto the relevant authorities for further testing, which we now know has also tested positive to the H5 virus. So quite fortuitous circumstances that such a remote part of the country, these two birds were discovered by two people who were very qualified to identify and diagnose, to some extent, ill birds and referred them onwards.
2: Given the disease has washed ashore there, for poultry farmers, what have they been told to do?
1: Well, Esperance is quite lucky. It's a massive agricultural region, but it's not a huge poultry farming region. So poultry farmers across the country have started to take their own precautions. We've heard from Ingham's Chicken that they've effectively gone into their own lockdown. That's a precautionary measure. And there are producers close to where I'm normally based in Albany in the Mount Barker region where free-range chickens are a very big thing. And they're taking their own precautions and effectively looking to isolate themselves from, I guess, internal or external movements of birds. Now, the Esperance Poultry Association did have a club show coming up in a week or two's time. They've had to cancel that show for fear of creating what you would call a sort of super spreader event. They wouldn't want to have breeders from all over the Great Southern or the Southwest bring their birds together, have one with H5 and then spread that amongst all their members and have them, you know, retreat to the different four corners of Esperance and spread it further. So there are precautions being taken both at a commercial level but also at a smaller sort of breeding personal level.
2: At that commercial level, is it possible to vaccinate flocks of birds or is it all about quarantining? Do you know?
1: I had a quick look into it. It is possible to vaccinate birds, but I understand you require two vaccinations for it to be effective. And to vaccinate an entire flock of birds of that scale, I don't quite know if that's a practical solution for commercial operators. I do know that there are options to vaccinate other at-risk birds, and that's something that has been looked into.
0: Reporter Andrew Chounding there. As we've heard, poultry farmers are now preparing themselves in case of the arrival of the deadly bird flu virus, the disease that's wiped out millions of chickens, ducks and wild animals right across the globe. As reporter Beck Pridham reports from Burnie, Tasmanian poultry farmers are bracing themselves for the worst but hoping for the best.
3: Tasmanian poultry producers are ramping up biosecurity measures as they prepare for the possible arrival of a deadly strain of bird flu. Despite being thousands of kilometres away, poultry farmers are on high alert, preparing

0: million laying chickens to a different strain of bird flu in 2024. Further east at Longford, the Pure Foods Eggs facility has ramped up its already strict biosecurity measures. Chief Executive Laura Mannion says so far they've been taking a cautionary approach.
1: So we are majority free range, so that's our biggest concern, and it's, you know, one of the, I guess, downsides of having free range farming, because it means that no matter what steps and sort of biosecurity measures we put in place and how vigilant we are, we can't stop interactions between our birds and wild birds. It can just be a wild bird flying over and defecating into the yard and you've got the strain. So it is a higher risk with free range, which is unfortunately the majority of our birds.
0: She's very worried about the worst case scenario, which would mean the loss of her entire flock.
1: If it does come to Tasmania and we're in the unfortunate position that it comes to our farm, it does mean at this stage it's a total depopulation of birds, which also has flow-on effects for staff and jobs until you can rebuild, which takes time.
2: Laura Mannion, Chief Executive of Pure Foods Eggs, finishing Beck Pridham's report. Despite being around for decades, Australia is the last continent to have the H5 strain of bird flu wash up to shore. While the virus impacts birds, sea lions and elephant seal colonies are also among a long list of mammals that have been severely impacted by bird flu. In October last year, bird flu reached Heard and McDonald Islands, 4,000 kilometres southwest of the Australian mainland. More than 13,000 baby seals are now believed to have been killed by the virus, and endangered populations in mainland Australia are considered high risk. Also in danger are species that scavenge on birds or eat birds, like Tasmanian devils or quolls. So how exactly does the deadly disease spread? WA Country Hour presenter Belinda Varaschetti asked the state's chief veterinary officer, Dr. Michelle Rodden.
3: It is a typical influenza, and so the signs of that are some nasal secretions, fecal samples, so really any bodily fluids that the birds cough or sneeze or poo out.
4: And then how does it spread to chickens?
3: Well, similar being another bird, so if wild birds that have the disease, have avian influenza, are in contact with chickens, and those chickens are either got direct contact if the birds are in the pasture with them, or if they're drinking water that may have been contaminated with fecal activities, or if their food is contaminated, then there's that sort of pathway for them to get infected.
4: What about risk to food products, milk and eggs, for example, if that were to happen?
3: Yeah, so I guess the risk to people is low, and that's been sort of determined by the World Health Organization. But certainly if infected chicken or eggs that have got infected on it would be a risk to people, but if they're not infected, they're clean, and cooked is safe for people. So similar sort of thing to the normal influenza arrangements.
2: WA's Chief Veterinary Officer, Dr. Michelle Rodden. Anyone who sees sick or dead birds or marine mammals should avoid and not handle the animals, but do record and take photos or a video and report to the Emergency Animal Disease Hotline on 1800 675 888.
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2: We stay in Western Australia for our next story, but a warning. This story contains details that some listeners may find disturbing. Mining giant Fortescue has been served with a national sex discrimination class action, alleging disturbing rates of misconduct on its remote WA mine sites. The case was filed in the federal court in Melbourne and details allegations that women working at Fortescue mines have been subjected to assault, rape and stalking. I spoke to reporter Lexi Hamilton-Smith, who's been covering the story, and she began by explaining what's known about the allegations.
6: The lawyers that are lodging the class action are alleging decades of systemic sexual harassment, gender discrimination and hostile workplace environments at the company's Australian remote work sites and accommodation villages in the Pilbara in WA. Some of the allegations are pretty startling and harrowing. There's two lead litigants and they've asked for the court to redact their names for fears for their safety. But when we were speaking to the lawyers, they have been contacted by hundreds and hundreds of other women

0: and have given us a list of a lot of things that these women are alleging. We're basically talking about a culture of sleaze, you know, depraved harassment, sexual violence, stalking, breaking into people's dongas, women being warned not to wash their laundry or underwear because it'll be stolen if they do it in a public area, to the point where the underwear is stolen, to the point women have no underwear to wear, which apparently, allegedly, gives the boys the thrill, and they have to drive 4 to 6 hours to try and get more garments. Spiking drinks with hand sanitizer, which we know contains often up to 70%, if not 90% alcohol. And really awful things like, you know, if you've fallen over or bending over, comments like, while you're down there, and promotions offered in exchange for sexual favours. Let's have a listen to Special Counsel Paris Hamray about what she's got to say about the case.
1: We've brought this claim against Fortescue after speaking to thousands of women in the Rio Tinto and BHP class action. Time and time again, it was coming up that sexual harassment for women at Fortescue worksites is a major issue. Women are telling us that they've been sexually assaulted, they're being stalked, they're being inappropriately touched in the workplace. And this is behaviour that isn't just historical, it's happening right now. Women are being propositioned for sexual favours and being told that to keep their job, that they need to get on their knees or provide some sexual favour to the man. Employees are told to report this conduct, but when women are raising their concerns, they're often silenced, dismissed, and in worst cases, they're being forced out of their job simply for asking for a safe workplace.
2: Paris Hamray, Special Counsel on the case there. Lexi, how has Fortescue responded?
0: Look, they've been pretty upfront today. They've basically admitted, yes, do we need to do more? Yes, we do. They've accepted that even though they say they've got a zero tolerance policy and they ensure a safe culture for women on these mine sites, they realise that it really just isn't working. I mean, they've spent $1.4 million running out special education programs to try and reiterate what the law is and what's safe and what's unsafe. But some of the people we've spoken to said, sure, even in induction we get told all these things, but once you get out there it's like the wild, wild west. It's like a frat house mentality. They particularly talked a lot about the drill and blast area where it seems to be a case of anything goes. But look, Fortescue has made it clear they've spent $300 million on improvements, focusing on safety, CCTV. They've introduced deadlocks into the women's donga rooms, swipe card access so people can't break in. They've also introduced a duress app capability, which women can access at any time. So they claim to be doing as much as they can, but it's a long way to go. And some of the allegations that we can't talk about are pretty alarming and disgusting.
2: Tell us what led to this case and the others against BHP and Rio Tinto.
0: Yeah, Alex, back in 2022, the WA government set up an inquiry after more allegations were laid bare about what was going on at these sites, and they delivered the Enough is Enough report. All mining companies were detailed as having inappropriate behaviour on the workplace and unsafe practices. All of them talked about sexual harassment, rape, stalking, really serious things that are happening to women, many of them very fearful even for their safety. And, of course, when they come up and complain, they are often dismissed and forced to sign a non-disclosure agreement. So they may settle for a small amount of money and then they're not allowed to talk about it, which is why even in this case we've found it hard to find women to go on the record. So that inquiry led to a similar case, class action, to BHP and Rio Tinto. That was launched 2 years ago, and now Fortescue is in the firing line. So the three major mining companies in the nation are all facing this, you know, historic class action in the federal court.
2: Reporter Lexi Hamilton-Smith there. And if that story has raised any issues for you, you can contact 1-800-RESPECT. That's 1-800-737-732. My name's Alex Barwick. You're listening to the weekend edition of Australia Wide. We head now to Queensland, where scientists are using modern tools to understand what's going on with bird populations. To better protect them, scientists need a clearer picture of how they're doing. Queensland researcher Joshua Wilson has been developing a counting tool using drones and artificial intelligence that speeds up the process. Jessica Ross has this report.
3: On a cool morning in the sleepy bayside suburb of Torbal, bird songs and squabbles fill the air. This shorebird sanctuary is about an hour north of Brisbane. That extra sound amid the morning chorus

0: courtesy of University of Queensland researcher Joshua Wilson, piloting a drone. He keeps his distance, observing and not disturbing the birds.
1: I used to work as an engineer designing drones, but I started to think more about, you know, what I valued and what I wanted to contribute my time to. And for me, the biodiversity crisis is the most important thing.
0: He's developed an artificial intelligence model to count birds using drone footage. The AI can count much faster than a human sitting at a computer.
1: Using the computer vision tool that we developed, we could speed up the process by about 85 times. However, the real gain is that it's freeing up the experts to do more high-value work. So figuring out how we can better design our conservation actions, advocate for conservation, interpret the data that we get from these surveys, rather than them spending time labelling birds in drone imagery or navigating really difficult-to-access sites.
0: BirdLife International estimates more than half of all bird species are in decline.
1: This started out as a local project here in Moreton Bay, and it's supported by the Queensland Way to Study Group and the Moreton Bay Foundation. But I quickly realised that if we want to develop tools that can be used globally, we need to train them on images that are from a global context.
0: He reached out to international researchers and 33 responded, contributing thousands of images from penguins on the icy shores of Antarctica to cormorants nesting above rivers in Africa and white storks on rooftops in Poland.
1: And what that means is that we've developed a really robust tool that can be used all across the globe to find birds in drone imagery efficiently and accurately. For me, it was really important that the data set be open access. People can contribute to it. People can continue to develop it.
2: We have a global living planet index. It shows around about a 2% decline in birds all around the world. And Australia is no better. Sadly, we have lost around about 25 different bird species since the arrival of Europeans to Australia. And even common birds like the woolly wagtail that many people used to see in their garden, they're disappearing. Their abundance is going down 2 or 3% a year.
0: Hugh Possingham is president of BirdLife Australia and the former chief scientist of Queensland. While he wasn't part of the study, he's interested in the research and its potential to help reverse declines, which he says have been caused by a combination of habitat destruction, invasive species like cats and foxes, and climate change.
2: Testing interventions is absolutely critical, and it requires extremely accurate data. We have a gigantic continent, the size of the United States, but we have 20 times fewer people and

0: 20 times fewer scientists. So we really are at the forefront with tools like Josh has developed of using remote sensing methods so that we can count our wildlife at scale.
1: We deal with governments, and governments like to have hard facts.
2: David Edwards is part of the Queensland Wader Study Group that's been monitoring shorebirds for almost 35 years.
1: We go out every month as a group of bird watchers throughout Queensland, mainly in southeast Queensland, and we actually count numbers of the particular species that we find here. We certainly see that within the Wader group, quite substantial losses of some of the numbers within species, particularly the far eastern curlew, one of the endangered birds that we get here. Its numbers have gone way down.
2: The group has been consulting with Dr. Wilson for the drone and AI project.
1: There is a place for drones in bird surveys, but it needs to have that caveat over what it's doing to the birds. And Josh, to his credit, made that known, that he had this concern with the disturbance, particularly with the far eastern curlew. But yeah, there's a lot that can be done with drones.
2: Researchers and bird watchers all have one ultimate goal: to help turn the tide.
1: And it always sounds a bit trite, but you want your grandchildren to be able to see what you've seen.
3: To have people using this data set and using these tools would be amazing to me, especially having spent 4 years doing a PhD in this area. To see that being applied is something that I'm very proud of.
4: Queensland researcher Joshua Wilson ending that story from Jessica Ross. And finally, on the weekend edition of Australia Wide, we're heading to the village of Candello on the New South Wales far south coast. On any given evening, it's noticeably quiet apart from the corellas squawking in the trees. But voices echoing from the town hall have become a welcome addition to the soundscape. The melodies don't fade into the background. They form part of the LGBTIQA plus community that want to be seen and heard, as Adrian Reardon reports.
5: Picture this, a group of more than 20 people gathered in a circle beneath strings of fairy lights. They stretch their arms up in the air and move their jaws around. Once properly warmed up, they begin to sing.
6: All right, here we go. 1, 2, 3.
7: I'm gonna be at your window.
8: When I moved to the Valley 5 years ago, I knew that there was LGBTQ plus folks here, but I didn't feel like there was a whole lot of visibility.
5: That's April Davis, who, along with fellow Candello local Pip Trelaw, shared a dream in starting a queer choir.
8: To me, it was really important because historically LGBTQ plus voices have been oppressed or silenced, left out. And so for me, this was really like a political fun project in a way, because I think a lot of activism and advocacy stuff can be kind of heavy, whereas this just felt so filled with joy and delight.
5: Inspired by the calls and colours of rainbow lorikeets, the choir was called Pandemonium. April and Pip approached Candello singer-songwriter Robin Martin to lead the project.
9: I have led a couple of choirs before, community choirs and school choirs, but this one feels particularly special. It's got this kind of grassroots groundswell of love and energy behind it, and it feels really meaningful.
5: The first rehearsals began in May, with the singers and their dogs attending each week since. Participants have been busy tackling three tunes, but there are regular breaks in between.
9: Tea and cookies are very important.
5: Olivia Dean's Man I Need is a favourite, changed to One I Need by the choir. Choir member Kalpa Goldflam says she was nervous about singing, but overcame her fears.
10: I was very nervous about singing because, you know, you're in a group of people. I didn't necessarily know the songs, and you know your voice is going to get heard at least by the person next door. But I felt so welcome and excited that I just threw myself into it. It just feels like home. It's a really important community, and we need each other, and we need to have fun and make beautiful, creative things together. And I think the importance of that can't be overlooked. I can't believe how happy I am to be here. Like, these are happy tears. And that shows me how important this is. This is a beautiful place to be.
4: Thanks to Adrian Reardon for that story. And that's the weekend edition of Australia Wide. My name's Alex Barwick. Thanks to the program's producer, Josie Sargent, and thanks for your company. Have a great weekend.
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0: I'm Mandy Presland, coming to you from Gadigal Land here on ABC News Radio. We've got a news update coming your way shortly, followed by the BBC. Eastern Standard Time is now midday, Central Australia 11:30, and in the West, it's 10 a.m.
1: ABC News, I'm Kerry Worthington. There are reports another earthquake has struck off the north coast of Venezuela just days after twin earthquakes, which have killed nearly 1,000 people. The magnitude 4.9 tremor was reportedly felt in the capital, Caracas. North America correspondent Cayman Gock has more on the aftermath from the initial quakes.
2: Rescue crews continue to try and save those under the rubble, but hundreds have been found dead, thousands more injured, and a website keeping track of people missing has more than 50,000 reportedly still unaccounted for. Hundreds of buildings have been destroyed or damaged, including critical infrastructure such as the main international airport near Caracas, and more than a dozen hospitals. And now we're hearing reports that hospital staff are having supply shortages due to the large volume of injuries they're having to deal with.
1: US Vice President J.D. Vance says violence will be met with violence after America and Iran traded strikes, putting their fragile ceasefire agreement in jeopardy. Ali Crew reports.
3: Mr. Vance has taken to social media to say that if Iran has disagreements about how the Memorandum of Understanding is being applied, they can pick up the phone. Iran's Revolutionary Guard says it's attacked a number of US Army positions in the region in retaliation for American airstrikes. Earlier, the US military launched a series of attacks targeting weapons storage sites and coastal radar installations. The American attacks came after US President Donald Trump accused Tehran of violating their ceasefire by striking a ship attempting to transit the Strait of Hormuz. Iran has countered, saying the reckless violation of the ceasefire will lead to retreat and regret.
1: Federal Energy Minister Chris Bowen says the federal government's focused on protecting Australia's fuel security as the US and Iran trade fresh military strikes. Political reporter Lexi Junawick reports.
4: Mr. Bowen has confirmed during his weekly update on Australia's fuel stocks that the nation has 44 days worth of petrol, 37 of diesel and 29 of jet fuel in reserve. Responding to strikes traded between the United States and Iran amid a fragile ceasefire, the Energy Minister has called for all sides to see the dispute resolved.
5: We just need to remain focused on our own task and ensuring our own fuel security during this international uncertainty.
4: Mr. Bowen says there are no plans to extend the cut to the fuel excise beyond August, with the government to begin winding back the discount from July 1st.
1: A Northern New South Wales female police employee is facing serious domestic violence-related charges. Police allege she stalked, assaulted and choked a person. The 44-year-old will appear in court today. Her employment status is under review. Test results on an unapproved peptide have revealed double the concentration listed on the label, prompting warnings from health professionals about enormous overdose risks. The vial of black market weight loss peptide retatrutide was provided to the ABC for testing. University of Queensland researcher Benjamin Bonetti says the drug isn't an approved medicine.
6: The important thing is this, it's still experimental. It's not approved in Australia. So if someone buys a vial online labelled as Rita, that's not the same as getting a regulated medicine from a doctor and pharmacy. So that's the distinction I keep coming back to. Controlled medical research is one thing, unapproved product online, it's another entirely.
1: Also making news, the UK's Royal Mint has released a new series of coins honouring 30 years since the release of the Spice Girls' debut single. The Royal Mint says the girl group defined 1990s pop culture with chart-topping hits, bold personalities and the mantra of girl power. Wannabe was released on this day in 1996 and quickly shot to the top of the charts. I'll tell you what.

0: France has continued its barnstorming run at the World Cup with a 4-1 win over Norway. ABC Sports' Amanda Shalala reports from Boston.
1: With both teams already going through to the knockout stage, Norway rested 10 players, including Erling Haaland. France kept its star power on the park, and Ousmane Dembélé shone with a first-half hat-trick to consolidate Les Bleus as title favourites. The Graham Arnold-coached Iraq ended a disappointing campaign with a 5-0 loss to Senegal, keeping the Africans in contention for the round of 32.
0: ABC News.

0: Checking the weather outlook in your capital city for this Saturday in Brisbane. A top of 21 degrees with a shower or two, it's now 20. Showers in Sydney, 18, now 17 degrees. Canberra, partly cloudy and 14, you're on 11. Melbourne, cloudy and 13, it's now 11 degrees. Hobart, mostly sunny and 13, currently 7. Adelaide, partly cloudy and 17 degrees, you're on 15. In Perth, showers 19, the top, it's 15. And in Darwin, cloud clearing 31 for you, currently in Darwin at 28 degrees. I'll be back with you in around 25 minutes here on ABC News Radio after we take you to our broadcast partners at the BBC for the latest from around the world.
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2: In a sea of troubling headlines, this program is an island you can always come to for positive news. I'm Myra Anubi, and today on People Fixing the World from the BBC World Service, we're finding out about ways to save and empower victims of slavery and people trafficking.
3: Across London, it's car washes, nail bars and construction sites, hotspots for modern-day slavery.
2: Slavery is something that's hard to imagine in the 21st century. It feels like something buried in the past, but it's real.
3: Unable to pay a debt, Bo Hai was trafficked from China and made to work on a construction site.
2: I mean, there are lots of ways in which it can happen, but fundamentally, it's about people being forced into exploitative situations and having their freedom taken away.
4: I had to go anywhere they want me to go. Otherwise, they would beat me up and break my arms and legs. They were very cruel. I just lost my will to live.
2: It's thought that 50 million people are in modern slavery, including 28 million in forced labor and 22 million in forced marriages. Sounds pretty horrifying, but there are solutions out there. And our first comes from the US. More than 3 million truck drivers travel the length of the country every day. Truckers and delivery drivers getting an insight into life different from most. Up high in the cab, they can see into other cars, as well as going into people's houses to deliver parcels. A mum and her four daughters realised this back in 2009 and set up Truckers Against Trafficking, which teaches truckers in the US and Canada how to spot signs that someone is being trafficked and then to report those things to the authorities. People Fixing the World's Claire Bowes has been finding out more from the organization's deputy director, Kyla Lanier.
5: So my mom sent my sisters and I a book called Not for Sale by David Batstone, which was just this great overview book of human trafficking, global domestic labor and sex trafficking. And she was like, read this book. And I know nobody knows my mom on here, but you know, you do what she says. So we all read the book, and I think we just all came to the place individually, just sort of horrified that slavery still existed.
6: The family decided they had to do something. Kyla Lanier's mother came up with the idea of involving truckers.
5: And she had been reading about the FBI's national raids and sting operations, and one of the places that they always found both adult and child victims was at truckers.

0: stops.
1: So a year later, they set up Truckers Against Trafficking as a way of teaching drivers how to be the eyes and ears on the road, looking out for signs of trafficking.
0: Well, once they understood it, they just immediately took this on as their own issue, because these are parents. These are people who care about other people and were putting themselves sort of like in that situation of, what if that was my kid?
2: So signs to look for. The most important one is if you ever see a minor selling commercial sex, by federal definition, that is a child, that is a victim of human trafficking. There is no such thing as a child prostitute.
1: The drivers watch videos as part of their training to illustrate what they might see on the road and in the course of the day that might actually be evidence of trafficking.
2: So if you're in a parked location and you happen to see lights that are flashing, perhaps signaling that somebody is saying, I'm an available buyer, that should be a red flag. If you
0: have, so we have these documentary style training videos for over the road truck drivers, for local drivers, movers in home delivery, because there's a lot of trafficking happening.

0: sex is automatically a victim, call 911. On the bus routes, it's, if the passengers traveling together don't look like they're in a relationship or don't look like they fit together, just ask a few more questions as that bus terminal worker, as that bus driver, just to sort of ascertain, is this person safe? Do they know who they're going to visit? So there's a lot of different indicators. We have them listed on our app because it might appear a little bit different. Obviously, if you're going into a home to deliver something and there's a residential brothel, you're going to see things very different than what a truck driver might see at a truck stop.
1: Right. As you've sort of intimated, this is a massive, massive business run by probably quite scary people. How do you ensure the safety of the people who are acting as kind of eyes and ears, the truckers against trafficking?
0: So on all of our training videos, on our printed materials, we are very clear that they should not approach a trafficker. They should not approach necessarily a victim, even if they are uncomfortable with that. We ask them from the anonymity of their truck, from the anonymity of their bus, or from their workplace to make a call on behalf of that victim.
1: And those victims have a role to play too. Since 2014, Truckers Against Trafficking, or TAT, has also been talking to truck drivers about the real costs of buying sex themselves.
0: There's also an implicit demand reduction portion of this, right? If you know that the people being sold for sex are victims of trafficking or are coming from abusive backgrounds, people are less apt to purchase that sex.
1: Beth Jacobs was a victim of trafficking and was employed by TAT as a survivor leader to talk about her experience being mistreated by her trafficker and the truck driver she was sold to.
2: I tried to get out of the car and he grabbed me by my hair and then he said, "You're mine now. You belong to me. You're going to get in this truck and sleep with this guy and I'm going to get the money and we're going to go to Chicago." I asked the truck driver to help me and the truck driver wouldn't help me, of course. When he was done, he gave me back to the trafficker. He told the trafficker he wanted some of his money back because I cried. I did cry the whole time.
0: One of the places Beth would always sort of shock audiences is she's like, people talk about big sporting events, but she goes, "I was trafficked at dental conventions."
2: This is why I tell my story and this is why I do what I do, because I want people to know that we don't just say, "Hey, pick me."
0: And Beth, I think her legacy and the touch that she made on TAT was always, always, always to center the humanity of a trafficking victim. She was trafficked in the 1980s when this issue was not understood at all. She was just seen as a criminal and really dehumanized in so many ways by so many layers of society. And I don't know, she changed my life.
1: It's stories like these that TAT shares with drivers at training events.
0: We had truck drivers come up to us at big trucking shows crying, like literally crying and saying, "I used to buy sex on the road because I was away from home. I was lonely. I had no idea they didn't want to be there." And then they're like, "Give me more of those cards. I'm going to pass them out to more people. More people need to know about this."
3: Kyla Lanya speaking to Claire Bowes. Now, since 2009, Truckers Against Trafficking say they've trained 2.5 million people. And we sent our reporter, Frank Morris, to meet a truck driver to see how he puts his training to good use.
4: I'm in the state of Kansas on the eastern edge next to the Missouri border. And Kansas City is very centrally located in the United States. That's why it's a big freight hub, both for trains and trucks. I'm here with Bob Bramwell. He drives for ABF Freight. Bob and the company have invited me to ride along today. So I'm going to hit the road with Bob. Hey, Bob.
5: Hey, how are you?
4: Good. How are you doing?
5: I'm all right.
4: So tell me about this truck. How long is this truck?
5: Well, it's 75 feet, which would be roughly 23 meters.
4: That's a lot of truck.
5: It is, yep.
4: So, and when you get up in the cab here, you're feet are at about the height of a normal person's chest.
5: Yes,
4: so
5: sir.
4: So you've got a view.
5: Yes, we got a good view.
4: And you probably see a lot of stuff.
5: Absolutely.
4: When did you become aware of the trafficking problem in the United States, sex trafficking?

0: Well, it's not just sex trafficking. It's trafficking of all forms, right? But the company, ABF, actually provided some training probably over a decade ago. And I live in the heartland of Missouri. And I never dreamed that I would come across something like that. I thought that the training was not necessarily wasting my time, but maybe I could have been doing something better with my time while at the job. Boy, was I wrong. And I was really glad that they did, because it opened my eyes to how big of a crime trafficking is. The training for Truckers Against Trafficking that teaches you signs to look out for, whether it is at a truck stop or it's at a motel or it's traveling down the highway. We call them DLRs. If it doesn't look right, we want to see something, say something.
1: So what's a example of something that doesn't look right?
0: Well, it changes throughout the day, right? Watching cars pass me, there's certain things you can look out for, whether I'm a city driver making regular deliveries. You know, like if I'm making a delivery and I'm delivering to a house, and there seems like an abnormal amount of cameras and security procedures at a house, a residence, if there's people coming and going, that doesn't look right. You know, think about your house. I think about my house. Not very many people a day come in and out of there that, other than me, my wife, and my kids. Out on the highways, we are usually in the slow lane. You know, we're being passed. But if somebody looks up from the back seat and they make eye contact with you, for some reason, that sticks out to me.
1: So you had the training, and then you had an experience.
0: Right. I was actually off work. I was with my family. And a young lady that was dressed a little less than ideal for the weather conditions that we were experiencing in December, and the location she was staying at really stuck out as, this is not okay. That's one of the signs immediately when somebody does not know their local surroundings and is not from there, definitely stood out. She's definitely a fish out of water. And so throughout the training, it helped me realize those signs to watch out for, and we were able to get her to help.
2: Truck driver Bob Bramwell speaking to our reporter Frank Morris here on People Fixing the World. Let's go now to South Asia, to Nepal. It's the home of Mount Everest and 8 of the highest mountains in the world. But it's poor, isolated, and remote, and this makes many women there vulnerable to people trafficking. The official government figures from Nepal say 40,000 people are trafficked annually, but unofficial figures suggest it might be more like 800,000, possibly more. Only 7% make it back home. Lucky ones, like Pabitra.
3: I'm happy now. I've completed my BBA, Bachelor's in Business Administration, and I'm thinking of doing a law degree.
2: Not only did she defy the odds and escape from trafficking, but she now has a job and is pursuing a career. She was helped by a non-governmental organization called Sasane, which trains women who've been recovered from exploitative situations and teaches them to become paralegals, with the hope that they can earn a living and help other trafficked women. Our reporter Chavi Sachdev met with some of these women, including Pabitra, in Nepal's capital, Kathmandu, and she joins me now on the line. Hi, Chavi.
4: Hi, Myra.
2: Now, Chavi, before we get into all the legal training, could you give me context here? What does trafficking look like in Nepal?
4: So, Myra, the numbers you mentioned are actually really, really high. And that's because Nepal is not only a source country for trafficking, but it's also a crossroads for the major international trafficking routes. It's a transit stop for all kinds of trafficking between South Asia and out to Europe, the Gulf countries, and even to Africa. In fact, these girls face such huge ordeals. They're lured away with the promise of jobs or even marriage. And these girls end up stranded, sometimes as domestic labor, like they will basically be house slaves when their passports have been taken away, and then they earn nothing and they're just trapped in somebody's home doing labor. Or they could be forced into sex work in brothels or in the adult entertainment industry.
2: Wow. And so this organization is helping women, but I'm wondering, why did they decide to train them as paralegals?
4: So interestingly, it's because the director of Sasane is a lawyer. His name is Shyam Kumar Pokharel, and he spent 20 years representing trafficked women in court. And he was so moved by their stories and frustrated by the whole system, he wanted to do something to bridge this.
5: These

0: are the poor families, and maybe girls will be selected by age, beauty, skin, and height.
1: Girls as young as 11 can be sold for less than $1,000.
0: Low price, 80,000 Indian rupees. The high rate, 350,000 rupees Indian.
2: That's the price.
0: Price.
2: Person.
1: Shyam Kumar Pokharel tells me only 7% of these girls escape, but many then face discrimination and rejection from their families, who sometimes refuse to accept them back.
0: The family told us they already feel like their daughter already died, and they already did some funeral programs, and so they have not any feeling the daughter is coming, they want to meet them.
1: He says he's seen many prevented from pursuing justice against their traffickers because of shame. But another problem is the law itself. It's a lengthy process, and if they win the case, the compensation is minimal. Only 200 cases go through the system per year.
0: They don't know about the Nepali legal system and the legal procedure. Second, who help her? She need to go to the lawyer, and without money, lawyer is not providing help.
1: 18 years ago, his organization began training girls to become paralegals.
0: Now we have more than 600 girls, they are certified.
1: He says none of these girls and women have been re-trafficked, and some are even going on to study to become fully qualified lawyers.
0: 20 girls, they completed the Bachelor of Law.
2: Wow.
0: Now, they already passed, and now they are going to the Bar Council examination near soon. Mm-hmm. And after, they will going to advocate.
2: That's amazing.
3: It is amazing, Chavi, not just hearing about the project, but about these women and what they can do now.
4: Yeah, they're really impressive. I met two of the paralegals that Sasane has trained. One is a pioneer. She's been doing this for 14 years. And the other is a fresh grad who started her practice in the last couple of years. Both of them have set up shops outside different police stations. So they are a primary port of call for anyone who wants to register a case with the police. Among other things, they help with what's called a first information report, an FIR, which has to be submitted in a very particular format.
3: I mean, you can already get a sense that their lives are changing since they started training as paralegals.
4: Absolutely. In fact, both of them told me it's made a huge difference to pretty much everything in their lives. So let me tell you about Pavitra. She's the wannabe lawyer we heard from earlier. She's 23 and she's freshly trained. And she told me she used to be a really bright student.
5: My best subject was science and math. I wanted to study science, but for many reasons I couldn't.
4: She isn't forthcoming about the reasons that got in the way of her continuing her education, and I didn't pry. Today she files upwards of 5 reports a day, and they can range from anything like jewelry theft to domestic violence.
5: I filed a lot of reports of rape, though I didn't charge them. I feel, what if this happened to me? And I write the application for free. Just 2 weeks ago, I had a case where we went together to the police station, and after we finished submitting the report, the man who assaulted her came and threatened me. Of course, I was scared. But then the police came, na?
6: Police again.
4: I also met Renuka, who's 46, and she's been a paralegal for over a decade, and her setup is really different. She sits on a small stool on the sidewalk by the police station.
7: 2 months.
8: In the Sasane office, Mr. Pokharel did our theory training for 2 months, and then we did 6 months of practical training. Then I appeared for my licensing exams at the court, and I've been practicing ever since.
4: Before she became a paralegal, she made clothes. She was a seamstress.
8: When I did sewing, my feet didn't reach the pedals. My hands couldn't manage the cutting. I'm disabled, you know. I like being a paralegal better. I do a good job. I write all the documents by hand. I help a lot of people.
4: Renuka really has beautiful handwriting, something everyone comments on.

0: Nuka also has dwarfism, and she indicated that her disability was treated as a burden throughout her life. And you know, Myra, this attitude towards people with disabilities really makes them vulnerable to being abused and trafficked.
1: At home, there are 7 people, and everyone at home is happy. I don't have to ask for money. I can take care of my own expenses. Earlier, I had to ask for money from my parents, and now I don't. I have respect at home now. Earlier, I was begrudged everything. How much food I ate, the cost of my clothes, how much money I spent. Now, these clothes, this jacket, these pants, my shoes, they're all from my own earnings.
2: I mean, Chavi, just listening to all of this, you know, for women who've had so much taken away from them, this is really empowering.
0: Yes, yes, it very much is. You know, I have to add that I wish it were larger. They can only train 30 paralegals a year because they're funded by foreign donations and the program is expensive. Ultimately, the goal is for trafficked women to come directly to these paralegals and take their abusers to court. But they are doing so much to raise the profile of survivors, and having survivors as paralegals in these police stations makes it a gateway for women who see an empathetic person, someone who has overcome their past and stopped the cycle of re-trafficking, while also proving to them and their families and society at large that there is life after being trafficked. There's dignity and there's work and happiness.
2: Well, thank you, Chavi, for what we've heard today.
0: All right. Thank you.
2: And with that, we've come to the end of today's programme. Now, if you've been affected by anything you've heard, do search for BBC Action Line or the Salvation Army for further support. We recently made a programme about the benefits of slowing down, and I've been going through some of your messages and voice notes, including this one.
3: Hi, it's Lachlan here from Newcastle, New South Wales in Australia. I heard your episode on slow art played on ABC Radio this week, and by chance, the very next day, I was walking past one of our galleries that had an exhibition of local artists, and I went in to try out slow art. Wow, what a revelation. One of the works that was particularly inspiring was a painting of a tree with hundreds of small green epiphytes growing on its gnarled and ancient trunk. The themes of youth and age, renewal and decay, beauty and imperfection deeply moved me. And that would never have happened without a long, slow look. So thank you from the other side of the world.
2: I'm off to find more solutions now, but I'll be back same time, same place next week. Until then, thanks for listening.
4: Are there any winners in the cost of living crisis? Has gambling become our national sport? How much more can our farmers survive? What's causing the algal bloom? Can we afford the energy transition?
5: Questions. They've never been more important. So the one thing we'll never question is our duty to keep asking. ABC News. Keep asking.
6: 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I'm Mandy Pressland with a news update before we return to the BBC. 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
6: Venezuelans living in Australia say their relatives have been displaced by the back-to-back earthquakes that have devastated parts of the country. At least 920 people are dead and tens of thousands more are injured or reported missing. Leo Rivas is a software engineer based in Sydney who moved from Venezuela 13 years ago. He says it took hours for him to confirm his mother was safe, and he's since learned of the impacts on the wider family.
8: Unfortunately for my uncle, and other family members and some neighbors, their house was severely damaged. I think they're probably not able to live there anymore.
6: Officials from the Hezbollah militant group have warned a framework agreement signed between Israel and Lebanon in Washington is not binding. Tim Wharton reports.
9: The deal comes after 4 days of negotiations in Washington between Israel and Lebanon, but it did not include Hezbollah officials. The

0: conflict between Israel and Hezbollah broke out when Hezbollah fired at Israel in March, days after the US and Israel attacked Iran. The Hezbollah attack triggered Israeli air and ground attacks that have killed more than 4,000 people in Lebanon and displaced more than a million. Lebanese officials have said that securing a withdrawal of Israeli forces from southern Lebanon is a top priority for them in the negotiations, while Israeli officials have prioritized the disarmament of the Iran-backed Hezbollah. But Hezbollah says it rejects Lebanon's direct negotiations with Israel and that will not give up its weapons.
1: After years of drought, record rain has brought relief for many parts of central Australia. One of the Outback's biggest spectacles, Carter Tanda Lake Eyre, is the most full it's been in decades. Yakandjara man Bobby Hunter witnessed Lake Eyre's biggest year in the 1970s. The lifelong stockman says the rain has been a welcome change.
2: We were just thankful to get it because it was so dry. Before the rain, the cattle didn't have much to eat. They probably was eating dust and living on imagination.
1: St Kilda Beach has been temporarily renamed Patrick Beach in honour of Socceroos and Melbourne City goalkeeper Patrick Beach. The City of Port Phillip in Melbourne says the move is a way for the local community to get behind the team as it progresses through the World Cup knockout stages. To the weather now in your capital city, Brisbane, a shower too. It's 20 degrees, showers in Sydney, it's 17. Cloudy in Canberra, it's 11 degrees. Melbourne, it's 11 and cloudy. Hobart, mostly sunny and it's 7 degrees. In Adelaide, it's 15, partly cloudy. Perth, showers, it's 15. And in Darwin, cloud clearing, it's 28 degrees. More news in just under half an hour.

0: Welcome to The Fifth Floor from the BBC World Service with me, Farinak Amidi. The BBC World Service broadcasts in 45 languages around the world. Our job here at The Fifth Floor is to bring you the best of those stories in English and to also get you closer to the extraordinary work our journalists do. Every single World Cup has its standout personalities and talking points. Fans have been as delighted by Lionel Messi's performance in this tournament, his sixth World Cup, or by the standout style of Democratic Republic of Congo superfan Lumumba Veya, as they have been sometimes baffled by hydration breaks. But only a handful of moments are remembered down the decades. In 1986, in Mexico City, Diego Maradona scored two goals for Argentina in a match against England that will never be forgotten.
1: That's a poor clearance. Maradona with Shilton. Looked like handball, that. Maradona celebrating, and the goal's going to be given. It's
2: one of the World Cup great goals. And there's no doubt about that one. It was your hand or the hand of God?
3: Cheers, you know, for me, man. For
4: it was my hand. With this, I don't mean any disrespect to English fans.
0: Today, we are remembering Diego Maradona's notorious hand of God. And World Service news editor, Lourdes Heredia, it turns out, was there. Lourdes, welcome to The Fifth Floor.
5: Hi, hello. And you imagine being 40 years ago. I cannot believe that.
0: Oh,
5: it has been
0: wow.
5: Four decades already.
0: You are one of the witnesses of the hand of God, Lourdes. Set the scene for us. It's 1986, it's Mexico City, and you're 17.
5: I'm 17 and I'm not a football fan and I never watched a match before. Actually, the hand of God was my first and last match I've seen.
0: Wow.
5: And so I feel a little bit guilty because I was witness of one of the goals that people keep talking about. And it was just pure coincidence. As you can imagine, we Mexicans, we love to host people from all around the world. We have massive parties because it's a World Cup. We celebrated in 1986. It was no difference. But the tickets were quite expensive. So we didn't have any tickets. And my father, I think in the office, someone had some tickets. And nobody could use them. So my father calls my mom and say, do you want to use them? But I'm a little bit worried because the war, Falklands, Malvinas, happened not long ago. And that meant that he was worried about the violence in the match. But my mom said, you're crazy. We are going. This is one chance opportunity to be there and to leave the World Cup inside the Azteca, which is an iconic.

0: Naked Stadium for us. So there we go. Everywhere was a party. Mm. Like, you know, the Azteca is so far away from my house, is from one side to the other. So we got in the car and, you know, it was 2 hours drive, which was a party. Everyone had flags everywhere. We were chanting to one car to the other. And that hasn't changed. If you see any of the images right now, it's just a great atmosphere. We love partying. Mm. And we, you know, we don't care about these stereotypes. We wear everything traditional and we're very proud of it. I remember dressing up like crazy because I was going to see all these handsome boys in the back.
1: What were you wearing?
0: I was wearing something really yellow and, you know, something very traditional Mexican. And also, it's like it brings all our stereotypes. We enjoy them. So we wear everything that you can imagine, hat bands. Everyone was face painting. Aww. We just celebrate. We carry the sombreros with very proudly into the stadium. And there was a completely different way of how it is right now, right? The security was much less. You could bring things in the stadium. Outside, they were selling all type of food because we love street food in Mexico is great. So you could eat it. It was completely different atmosphere from what it is right now. So I remember the first part of the match, nothing happened. There was no goals. So I spent my time doing the wave, la ola. Up, down. So I was not paying too much attention to the football till Maradona does this goal and everyone was discussing what happened, what just happened.
2: Shocked and furious, and so is Peter Reid, and the England manager, Bobby Robson, can't believe it.
0: And the guy next to me, I asked him, I'm sure he escaped from the office because he was dressed as a salaryman. And he said, no, Maradona scored that goal, but the referee didn't see that he used a hand. And somebody else said, no, it's a goal because he's Latin America. We have to support him. Mm. But the discussion was massive in the stadium. And of course, at that time, we didn't know that the hand of God was going to become such a massive moment. Mm. And I never saw any other match. I think I was lucky just to see the goal of the century. Mm. And when I became, I was a correspondent in Buenos Aires in Argentina. And everyone, every time I said I work for the BBC, they always talk about the hand of God. And I said, don't talk about the hand of God. Talk about the second goal. That was the one who was magnificent. And it was Maradona in full. It was really good to see. Mm. But people love talking about the hand of God. Mm-hmm.
1: Tell me, what happened 4 minutes later when the second goal took place? What happened afterwards?
0: So the interesting thing is that they were very distracted and everyone was talking and debating, and suddenly there was this silence and you could see Maradona. I was quite far away from the pitch, but you could see Maradona going from one side to the other side of the beach in a tango dance. It was incredible to watch because it was like he was dancing.
2: And he's hurting England again here. It's a brilliant run.
0: And then when he scored that goal, you have to see the shouting in the stadium. It was such a special moment that even the England fans were celebrating that spectacular goal. And I think for us, the people who were on that match, the one that stayed with us was the second goal, because that was magical. It was a magic moment. It was when I thought, oh, this is why people like football, because I never understood why people were so passionate about it. And that was a goal that for me was the moment to remember. Mm. And when we went home, everyone was talking about the first goal. And I was thinking, you're missing the moment, which was the second one.
1: Thank you so much, Lourdes.
3: You're listening to the documentary from the BBC World Service. This is The Fifth Floor, and I'm Farna Kamidi. A few weeks ago in Afghanistan, in the western city of Herat, people took to the streets in a rare protest after local Taliban government officials reportedly began arresting women perceived to be improperly wearing their hijab.
1: Since the Taliban returned to power in 2021, women's rights have been restricted more and more. Women are no longer allowed to go to secondary school or university. Beauty parlors have been shut down. Travel restrictions have been put in place, dictating how far women can travel from

0: home, and they have even been ordered not to speak when out in public. These moves came despite Taliban leadership announcing shortly after seizing power, "We are going to allow women to study and work within our framework. Women are going to be very active in our society." So today, I am joined by two journalists from the BBC Afghan Services to hear more about the recent protests and how women's rights are being treated under current Taliban leadership. I have with me Mahshuba Nowruzi and Ma'moon Durrani. Welcome, guys.
1: Thank you. Thanks for having us.
0: It's great to have you. Mahshuba John, I'm going to start with you. Could you explain why people were protesting in Herat?
1: The protests were triggered by the arrest of dozens of women by the Taliban morality police in Herat. Mm-hmm. The women were detained for allegedly violating the Taliban's dress code and hijab requirements. Many residents saw the arrests as humiliating, as they put it, and people gathered to demand the women's release and to protest against what they called the increasing restrictions on women.
0: And were both men and women protesting?
1: Yes, both men and women were involved, although women were at the center of the issue because they were the ones being targeted by the arrests. It's worth mentioning that in today's Afghanistan, public protests are extremely difficult and risky, yes, and especially for women. So the fact that the residents from the community came out at all was significant. Many of demonstrations appear to be driven by local residents and family members concerned about the detained women.
0: Mm. As you mentioned, protests under Taliban leader, under the Taliban authority right now is very, very difficult. But any time that there have been protests, it seems that women have been on the forefront of those protests. Having men supporting women in protests like this is a quite a rare thing in Afghanistan.
1: It is very rare, and for a long time it didn't happen, and women were always critical of men in the country, saying that you do not support us, and they were, as you said, in the forefront of all the protests, especially in Kabul. And the protests, it was like a very rare thing, and many people couldn't believe it that men dared to go on the streets and protest alongside women and chanting education, freedom and work.
0: Yeah, so it was Azadi.
1: Mm-hmm. Yeah.
0: What happened? How did the protest end?
1: Well, the protest was dispersed by the Taliban security forces. According to the United Nations mission in Afghanistan, security forces used excessive force against protesters. We had reports as well that one young boy was killed by gunfire and several people were injured, including some who were reportedly beaten and kicked and punched. We saw some of the videos, and security deployments increased across Herat afterwards, bringing the demonstrations to an end. But many injured people were not taken to the hospital because they were, but many, they would be arrested in the hospital.
0: Ma'moon, I want to bring you in here. You have spent a lot of time looking into the current Taliban leadership. The man at the head is called Hibatullah Akhundzadeh. Tell us about him. Who is he?
2: Hibatullah Akhundzadeh is originally from southern part of the country, which is the historical and ideological home of the Taliban. And the mediators describe him as a calm, quiet, and humble, and a good listener. However, behind this reserved personality is a deeply religious man known for his hardline conservative views and strict approach to discipline. He also raised as children with a militant jihadist belief. As a result, we know his youngest son, Abdul Rahman, became known for carrying out a suicide attack in July 2017 in Helmand province, where the British force were settled. So he has a strict interpretation of Sharia. He also has implementation of a high conservative governance model, notably issuing decrees that strictly restrict women's access to public life, secondary and higher education, and employment. Every decision he makes, he says, "I'm accountable to Allah on Judgment Day. I will be questioned why I didn't take an action." He is not paid

0: In public spaces, he doesn't speak with locals, just he has specific places that meet with the officials. Most of the officials need to wait to meet him for weeks. He doesn't use a mobile phone. Normally when he speaks with the officials, he's using a walkie-talkie. So, yeah.
1: I heard from somebody very close among the Taliban that one of his daughters had a kidney problem and she needed a kidney implant, but he didn't allow that because in Islam, apparently, you cannot have somebody else's transplant. So she died.
2: And while you were investigating these top men of Taliban, you realized that there's this faction and that top leadership. What are they divided over?
0: As we work on this story for a long, long time, we spoke with a lot of sources. So there was 4 points which they are divided. First one is the economy in relation with the world. Kabul faction wants to talk and work with international community to improve the economy and get official recognition. But Kandahar faction, which is led by Hibatullah, doesn't care about international recognition. They focus only on state ideological and absolute control on everything. Mm. So women education is the second one, women education and work. Kabul faction support letting girls and women go to high school, university and work. But Kandahar faction strongly oppose this and enforce state bans on education and jobs in for women based on their extreme interpretation of Sharia, of law. Mm-hmm. So the centralization of power, Kandahar faction, the supreme leader, wants to keep all decision-making power in Kandahar. He proves major appointment in laws himself, leaving the Kabul ministers with a very little independency. The fourth point, management of financial revenues. Kabul faction wants national revenues from customs, tax, and mining to go through the official government budget to fund public service. But Kandahar faction keeps strict control over a large portion of these financial resources.
2: Mashrabajan, why did this recent crackdown on hijab happen in Herat specifically?
1: The Taliban have steadily tightened the enforcement of their morality laws since returning to power in 2021. In Herat, authorities later confirmed that a campaign to enforce hijab and dress code rules was underway. What made this episode particularly sensitive is that some of the arrests reportedly took place in areas with a large Shia populations in a city like Herat, which has a history of resistance and strong cultural ties across the border with Iran. And many people viewed the campaign as more than a routine policing and saw it as an attack on their way of life and identity.
2: So, Mamoun, when it comes to women's rights, how central are ideas of women's rights and their role in society to the current Taliban leadership?
0: The United Nations Office for the Coordination of Humanitarian Affairs says that Taliban decrees and restrictions have significantly limited women's access to basic services. In a report which was published in the end of 2025, the Taliban supreme leaders issued at least 470 decrees. According to this report, 79 decrees specifically target women and girls, restricting their freedom in education, employment, economic participation in public life. According to the Taliban government, they have taken some step that they claim protect women's rights, including confirming women's inheritance right, emphasize a woman's consent in marriage. They claimed we are following Sharia, we are taking decision based on that. Mm-hmm. As I said earlier, the Taliban supreme leader enforce a highly conservative interpretation of Sharia, responding to public criticism that a lack of female doctor force a pregnant woman to be treated by a man doctors. But Akhundzada said in an audio recording, look, I was not delivered by a doctor in hospital, but at home by a family midwife. So I'm perfectly healthy

0: So he says there's no need for a woman doctor, but if a woman need for a doctor, a woman can go to a man doctor. So although the Kabul group is a part of the Taliban movement, but they don't follow the same Sharia approach as the Taliban leader based in Kandahar. So there's some difference, yeah.
1: Why are women's rights so central to Taliban's ideology?
0: Based off my understanding, they believe if they give more independency to women, maybe that the society is not as they want to be safe.
1: Why do you think this recent crackdown on hijab motivated people to finally come on the streets and protest?
2: So, according to some people that I spoke to, there were a few reasons. First, the detention of women carries a particularly heavy social stigma in Afghanistan, as you know, and can have a long-lasting consequences for women and their families. Second, many Afghans have seen women's freedom steadily eroded over the past 5 years. And so these arrests become a symbol of broader frustrations, especially among women. And finally, Herat has traditionally been one of Afghanistan's more politically active cities. Even the majority of the protests by women took place in Kabul, but Herat has been known for being a politically active city. The combination of anger, community solidarity and concern for detained women appears to have pushed people to act despite the risks and the brutality they faced.
1: And Mashaba, am I correct to think that Herat has always, I mean, historically also been more culturally progressive, and it's a place where women usually in the family and in the city, maybe after Kabul, have more freedom?
2: Yes, you're right. I mean, Herat has been very progressive. But the funny thing is that when I was in Herat a few months ago, and I didn't see any women not complying with the Taliban's dress code. Many women you see in Herat nowadays, they are completely covered. And when they say that they are not complying with the dress code and not wearing appropriate hijab, and women were like absolutely puzzled, and they were like saying, "So this is hijab. What is your the definition
1: What
2: of
1: else
2: hijab
1: do you
2: that yours?"
1: want?
2: Yeah, exactly. So it is not some women think that this is not all about hijab. It's about to suppress them. It's to completely erase them from social life and make them stay at home and don't leave their houses. That's what they say.
1: Mamoun, when you've done all this investigation into the Taliban leadership, do you think that such protests as we have witnessed in Herat and sporadically in Kabul could put the leadership in danger? Would it deepen the factions in the leadership?

0: witnessed in Herat and sporadically in Kabul could put the leadership in danger? Would it deepen the factions in the leadership?
1: One thing we should know about the Taliban, leader is a core part of the Taliban's culture. Members are expected to follow orders from their superior, especially from the Taliban supreme leader, Akhundzada. But Akhundzada appears concerned about this internal opposition. So it's believed that in the future, he may avoid making a decision that would trigger a direct resistance from Taliban officials in Kabul. These disagreements have not reached a level where the two sides would take up arms against each other or engage in open conflict. But Akhundzada, he believes if there is some resistance from inside, it mean this is the start of collapse as a government.
0: I'm going to ask you both to answer this. Do you think that, like, when you see these protests, does it give you hope for the future that maybe change is possible?
2: I think it's important not to overstate what these protests mean. The Taliban remain firmly in control, despite what Mamoun has been saying about disagreements and the cracks between the Taliban officials. And women continue to face severe restrictions on almost every aspect of public life. But what these events do show is that opposition to those restrictions has not disappeared. That's probably the hope for women. Even under intense pressure, Afghans are still finding ways to express dissent and support one another. And Herat was the recent example of that men and women and stood side by side to express support. And I've been to Afghanistan recently so many times to different cities, and especially speaking to young women, and the desire for freedoms remains very much alive among them, especially young generation.
0: Mamoun,
1: I believe it is a start or sign of things, but the Taliban are afraid that these protests can make more people oppose them. Because of this, they try to stop the protests as much as they can. So that's why they use a lot of force on in Herat to stop this type of protests.
0: Mahjuba Nowruzi and Mamoun Dourani from BBC Afghan Services. If you're a regular listener to The Fifth Floor, it's great to have you back. If you're just catching the program for the first time, I should let you know that The Fifth Floor is at the heart of global storytelling on the BBC World Service, bringing you the best stories from BBC journalists from all over the world.
3: They're always like half step away from a big breakthrough, because it just takes one good acquaintance, right? One good opportunity for them to get access to something really important. It seems in most of the cases, in 90 or maybe even 99% of the cases, it doesn't happen. But what if it happens?
0: Journalists from the BBC's 43 language services are here to help you make sense of the world.
4: Everyone on land was talking about how there's a man who was in Kenya and he was going about in malls and really public places and meeting women. 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
0: To excite your curiosity.
5: He's caught in a tug of war between uncompromising demands of his Islamist constituency and demands of governing a diverse society. 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
0: And to get to grips with the facts behind the headlines.
6: The Iranian Jews who live here in Israel, they really want to see a different Iran. 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
0: That's all we've got time for today. If you want to let us know what you think about the show or you have questions for us, send an email to thefifthfloor@bbc.co.uk. We love hearing from you. You can write to us at thefifthfloor, all one word, @bbc.co.uk.

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8: 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I'm Mandy Pressland with a check of our top stories before we bring you this week's Inside Europe from our broadcast partners at Deutsche Welle. Eastern Standard Time is now 1 o'clock. In Central Australia, it's 12:30. 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
8: The search for survivors is continuing in Venezuela after two powerful earthquakes left at least 900 people dead. The BBC's Vanessa Silva is there.
10: You can see people struggling with their own hands, trying to remove the rubble, the concrete, everything in the searching of the loved ones. But it's a lot of work that is needed. The help, the international rescue teams are arriving to Venezuela. But still is not enough. Still is not deployed in all the places. I mean, we literally see the floor open, the earth breaks in this area of La Guaira.
8: Disaster response expert from the region says the impact of two earthquakes 40 seconds apart is heartbreaking for Venezuela. Dr. Dulce Suarez of the Academy for International Disaster Preparedness at Florida International University says the Venezuelans are suffering.
11: Venezuela was already struggling with great needs, so this is now considered a complex disaster that has increased those needs. Already more than 25% of the population in Venezuela was struggling to find food and basic necessities. So now adding to this disaster is just destroying the population as we speak.
8: The Federal Energy Minister says the government is focused on protecting Australia's fuel security amid fresh military strikes between the US and Iran. Providing his weekly update on Australia's fuel stocks, Chris Bowen says the country has 44 days' worth of petrol, 37 of diesel and 29 of jet fuel in reserve. Iran's Revolutionary Guards say they've launched strikes on a number of US military positions in the Middle East in response to a fresh wave of American attacks after a ship was attacked while transiting the Strait of Hormuz. Mr. Bowen has called for all sides to see the dispute resolved.
12: There's a lot more, obviously, to go, and we just need to remain focused on our own task and ensuring our own fuel security during this international uncertainty.
8: A South Australian egg farmer says she's concerned about the impacts of bird flu if it were to reach her farm on the Fleurieu Peninsula. The state's first case of H5N1 virus was detected this week in a giant petrel at Knights Beach at Port Elliot. Claire Fuller's hen farm near Victor Harbour is about 20 minutes away from where the infected bird was found and says she's ramping up safety measures.
13: We've limited the number of people that are visiting, and there's actually only three of us now who are having interactions with the hens on the farm, collecting eggs, doing the cleaning and maintenance. The shoes that we wear out here are the only shoes we wear on this farm. They don't go anywhere else.
8: An educator at a Northern Territory vacation care program has been arrested and charged with indecent touching and grooming of a child. Northern Territory police allege the 40-year-old man this week touched the student while working at a school holiday program at a school in the Greater Darwin region. Territory police say they understand the educator has been stood down, with investigations ongoing into any further alleged offending. He has been refused bail and is due to appear before Darwin local court on Monday. And all the New South Wales female police employee is facing serious domestic violence-related charges. Police allege she stalked, assaulted and choked a person. The 44-year-old has been refused bail to appear in court. Her employment status is under review. Energex says copper thieves caused major power outage across southeast Queensland overnight. At its peak, around 12,000 customers in suburbs including Boronia Heights, Hillcrest and Regent's Park were affected by the outage caused by a fire that resulted from an attempted copper theft at the Browns Plains substation south of Brisbane early this morning. Kev Lavenders from Energex

0: says it's selfish behaviour.
1: Anyone who's been involved in going through a live 11,000-volt cable could have serious injuries and could have resulted in a fatality. So it's something what we're passionate about on our network, so safety of the network, safety of the public.
0: Cabe Verde has reached the knockout phase of the FIFA World Cup for the first time after holding Saudi Arabia to a nil or draw in Houston. Uruguay's 1-0 defeat of Spain means Cabe Verde goes through Group H in second place, where it will face Lionel Messi's Argentina in the round of 32. Earlier, Senegal had a 5-0 win over a 10-man Iraq in Toronto. And an Ousmane Dembele hat-trick has helped France secure a 4-1 victory over Norway in Boston. The Socceroos squad will be short two players for the remainder of the FIFA World Cup, with both Matthew Lecky and Jacob Italiano sent back to their club sides for rehabilitation. Neither played in yesterday's scoreless draw with Paraguay after Lecky injured his hamstring during the loss to the US, while Italiano suffered a groin injury in training. Goalkeeper Patrick Beach says the playing group is feeling their loss.
2: We formed a really strong bond as a team and as a family. It's never great to see two of your squad members have to go home for reasons they can't control. But no, we wish them all the best and hopefully can see them soon back out on the field.
0: Turning to the weather now in your capital city and in Brisbane, a shower to 21 predicted, currently in Brisbane 20 degrees. In Sydney, 18 and showers, now 17. Canberra partly cloudy, 14 the top, it's 11 degrees. Cloudy in Melbourne with 13 the maximum, it's 11 degrees. Hobart mostly sunny, 13 for you, it's now 7. In Adelaide, partly cloudy and 17, now 15. Perth showers, 19 your top, now 15. And in Darwin, cloud clearing, 31 the high. Currently in Darwin, 28 degrees. We'll have another news update for you in 55 minutes here on ABC News Radio. But it's time now to take you to our broadcast partners at Deutsche Welle for this week's Inside Europe.
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4: This is a final chance to change. 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There will be no second chance.
3: This week on Inside Europe, a date with Downing Street. As Keir Starmer prepares to leave office, we ask what his northern challenger, Andy Burnham, is likely to do differently. And 10 years after Brexit, where will the UK's political turmoil find its end? Plus, that very British of pursuits, only supercharged. In a week of record-breaking heat, we really do have to talk about the weather. That's here on Inside Europe. Hello from Bonn, where the temperatures today are set to climb to 39 degrees Celsius or 102.2 degrees Fahrenheit. More on that later. For now, though, the floor is his.
5: The question my party is asking now is whether I am best placed to lead us into the next general election. I have heard the answer of my parliamentary party to that question.
3: That was Keir Starmer's resignation speech. Waiting in the wings, the triumphant new MP for Makerfield and outgoing Mayor of Greater Manchester, Andy Burnham, Starmer's challenger from the north, now looking securely on track to become Britain's 7th Prime Minister in 10 years, promising to roll out Manchesterism to the nation. But what is that? And can Andy Burnham turn the tumbling popularity of the governing Labour Party around? Our Manchester-based reporter, Lars Bavanga, has been looking for answers.
6: We now come to Andy Burnham, member for Makerfield.
7: Yeah! Andy Burnham being officially sworn in as a new Member of Parliament on Monday.
8: I swear by Almighty God that I will be faithful and bear true allegiance to His Majesty King Charles, his heirs and successors, according to law. So help me God.
7: Just hours earlier, Prime Minister Keir Starmer had this to say on the steps of number 10 Downing Street.
5: Every decision I've taken has been about putting the country I love first.

0: That is why I will resign as leader of the Labour Party.
1: So, what happens next? Well, on the 9th of July, the leadership race opens and runs for a week. So far, only Andy Burnham is in it, making it all but certain he will enter Downing Street in 3 weeks' time, the 7th PM in 10 years. How did we get here, and what will he do? Well, I'm off to meet Stephen Fielding, a professor of political history, specialising in the Labour Party, at a Manchester roadside cafe, just a short distance from Andy Burnham's old mayoral offices.
2: Starmer had to go because although his government was elected on a very, very small percentage of the British electorate, within 2 years he'd lost half of that. So Labour was trailing behind Reform and the Conservatives and was being beaten in various elections by the Greens.
1: Andy Burnham has promised to turn that potentially fatal electoral slide around by introducing the country to what is known as Manchesterism. But what is that?
2: Manchesterism is simply using what you can in government, the role of the state in different ways, and cooperating with private capital. It's quite a generic way of describing it, but that's exactly what's been going on in Manchester.
1: The most visible result of Manchesterism, perhaps, is the bright yellow buses of the B network, still run by private companies, but now on contract from the Greater Manchester Authority, which plans routes and sets fares. People here like it, and many seem cautiously optimistic about Andy Burnham soon running the country.
3: We like the buses.
4: Yeah, yeah.
3: It's still one of the main things he's done, but if that's enough to run a country is quite a different question.
4: I've got a lot of positive feelings about him, but I think a lot of the time there are a lot of political figures who your opinions on who they are as a person might change once they have a higher position of power.
5: I think

0: We must hear it. We must act upon it. And we must get it right. There will be no second chance.
1: Andy Burnham speaking after winning the by-election, which propelled him to where he is now. But as Prime Minister, he would inherit the same MPs, the same money pot and the same challenges. How can he make a difference? Back to Professor Stephen Fielding.
2: He said he wants to change Britain. So what he wants to do is demonstrate change, but probably change on the cheap, which doesn't involve a lot of money. So I think he's going to foreground electoral reform and some kind of devolution. I'm not sure exactly what that will be, but as a Greater Manchester mayor, he wants to bring politics, or former now Greater Manchester mayor, he wants to bring politics closer to the ground. There are some things which he can do with investment to get the economy to grow again, but I think the big question is what he's going to do about Labour's very harsh proposals regarding refugees. That is one of the reasons why a lot of people abandoned Labour and went to the Greens and the Lib Dems.
1: Labour's refugee and asylum seeker policies have proven stricter than many here believed they would be before the party came to power. The government wants to make refugee protection more temporary and speed up the removal of those whose claims fail.
3: And now they've abandoned him. And what for? A pair of eyelashes and a black T-shirt. Isn't the truth that whoever is in charge, the real problem is the Labour Party.
1: Meanwhile, Keir Starmer is waiting out what's probably the last few weeks of his premiership, sitting through attacks from opposition Conservative leader Kemi Badenoch in Parliament. Like her, other opposition leaders have time and again questioned how changing the man at the top will solve things.
4: Andy Burnham has promised to set out his policies in a series of speeches next week, which is when the country will learn how he intends to differ from Keir Starmer. Meanwhile, people here in Manchester will go to the polls at the end of July to elect a new mayor. Lars Bevanger, DW, Manchester.
5: In the meantime, Larry, the Downing Street cat, has updated his ex bio, which now reads Chief Mouser to the Cabinet Office, 19-year-old Tabby, soon to be living with my 7th Prime Minister. Unofficial. It was not, however, Larry the Downing Street cat who upstaged Keir Starmer on the doorstep of Number 10 this Monday, but a viral sensation known to the British public as Hot Podium Guy. His presence outside Number 10 has been the precursor now to multiple resignations and general election announcements. But who is he? A. A sound engineer. B. A press secretary. C. Andy Burnham. Head on over to Spotify to take part in the poll or email insideeurope@dw.com if you want us to know that you know. Alternatively, you could just keep calm and carry on. Let's turn back to the resignation of Keir Starmer, for whom there were both cheers and heckles. And of all the heckles, the most persistent was this. Ode to Joy, the official anthem of the European Union, and indeed the symbolism of the fact that the British Prime Minister had been forced to resign just as the country marked the 10-year anniversary of Brexit was not lost on the British Commentariat, least of all on reporter Daniel Rosny, who sent us this report right from the heart of the action.
6: It was 10 years ago this week that the then Prime Minister David Cameron came out from this famous black door I'm standing in front of now. It's one of the most well-known addresses in the world, 10 Downing Street. And Mr. Cameron told the watching world this.
7: The British people have voted to leave the European Union.
6: It was just hours after the result was confirmed.
7: I will do everything I can as Prime Minister to steady the ship over the coming weeks.

0: weeks and months. But I do not think it would be right for me to try to be the captain that steers our country to its next destination.
1: The referendum question was, should the United Kingdom remain a member of the European Union or leave the European Union? 52% of voters chose leave, meaning 48% voted to remain. In the so-called Red Wall constituencies, working-class former industrial areas in the Midlands and North that were the traditional backbone of the Labour Party, the Leave vote was significantly higher than the national average. Having broken with their Remain backing party over Brexit, many of those voters did not return. Were general elections to be held today, many analysts predict that the once red wall would turn the turquoise of Nigel Farage's far-right Reform Party. In many places, at a local election level, it's already happened.
2: The results in the red wall are truly astonishing. If I look at the West Midlands, we've comfortably taken Sandwell Council from Labour. We've comfortably taken Walsall from Labour. If I go up to the northeast, Sunderland. I mean, Labour used to weigh the votes. We've absolutely walked it. We're majority control in Sunderland.
1: For many, the 2026 local election results were further proof that Keir Starmer, a former Remain campaigner, who then served as shadow Brexit secretary under Jeremy Corbyn, was not the man to rebuild the trust of Red Wall voters. Will Manchester's Mayor Andy Burnham fare any better? That's a question for the future. For now, though, let's go back to 2016.
3: The Leave campaign put forward the case that the UK should leave the European Union because it would be better off, one, economically. The second and most strongest case was made about sovereignty, where the Leave campaign was arguing that the majority of our laws are made and drafted in Brussels. And the third one was about migration.
1: Dr. Andy Hogshay is lecturer in law and director of the European Law and LLM programme at King's College London. Those three themes he outlined as part of the referendum campaign came to define Brexit.
3: If we assess the three of them, have it actually succeeded? The short answer is no.
1: What about a slightly longer answer?
3: So economically, if we take it overall, all the assessment academically, as well as independent thinkers, they estimate that the UK would have been 6 to 8% richer of its GDP if it had stayed in the European Union.
1: That assessment that the country is poorer is broadly agreed amongst most respected economists.
3: Whereas when it comes to sovereignty, yeah, sure, the UK might have now more control in terms of how it conducts its trade deals.
1: In the years since the UK formally left the European Union, it has signed trade deals and agreements in principle with more than 70 countries and one with the EU. But many of those agreements largely replicate trade arrangements the UK already had through EU membership. So what about that final point, immigration?
3: We saw after Brexit, again, there was a large wave of migration.
1: In the years immediately after Brexit, there was a historically high level of migration to the UK. Some of this was a result of global events like the war in Ukraine and the British government offering visas to people from Hong Kong who were politically oppressed. The net migration figures for the UK have now dropped to the lowest level since 2012.
3: Some of the recent polls all suggest that if we have had another referendum right now, the majority of the UK would vote to stay.
1: The reason this vote happened was because David Cameron, who was in a coalition government until 2015, promised one if his Conservative Party won a majority. He unexpectedly did, and a year later.
4: Cameron had a clear majority. He was going to absolutely keep to his pledge to hold a referendum.
1: The legendary filmmaker Norma Percy has documented this campaign in a new two-part series called Brexit, A Very British Civil War. It hears from those at the very centre of both campaigns, the Remainers and the Leavers.
4: Perhaps the most interesting thing in the documentary is the agonising of Boris Johnson. Johnson says, well, it's nothing about being Prime Minister. I would have been Prime Minister anyway.
1: Politicians were given free rein to campaign. They didn't have to follow what their political party's official policy was. Both the official policies of the Conservatives and Labour was to remain. At the time, Boris Johnson, who would later go on to be Prime Minister, was a senior figure in the Conservatives.

0: Conservative Party, but he wasn't a member of the government. He eventually decided to campaign to leave, but we find out he could have gone either way.
1: So he goes off to his country home to agonise for the weekend. And his sister, Rachel, appears bearing lasagna, and who is a fervent Remainer, see what she could do about influencing him.
2: One of the striking things for me is that David Cameron, who was then the Prime Minister, is no longer an MP. Boris Johnson was an MP. He later became a Prime Minister, but he's now no longer an MP. It seems that the only key person involved in those decisions 10 years ago, who is still in frontline politics, is Nigel Farage.
1: We noticed that it well, and it is the place where Farage got his foot into mainstream politics. Suddenly he was being taken seriously. He wasn't the right-wing fringe anymore.
0: Could Nigel Farage's journey from the far-right fringes place him here, behind this famous black door of 10 Downing Street I'm facing? Polls say that if an election were to be held today, that is exactly what would happen. And if it did, perhaps that would be Brexit's biggest disruption of all. For DW, I'm Daniel Rosny in Westminster, London.
3: Chronicle of a result foretold. Did I mention that it's getting hot over here? We'll be addressing the weather next.

0: It's not just the political temperature that's been hot in Britain this week. As UN Secretary General Antonio Guterres addressed London Climate Action Week, the country was baking under a heatwave which has smashed temperature records in countries all across the continent.
1: Dear friends, climate chaos is accelerating before our eyes. We have just lived through the 11 hottest years ever recorded. And today, this city and far beyond are experiencing the hottest day of the year with higher temperatures to come. London isn't just calling, it's cooking.
0: And the Secretary General was crystal clear about the causes.
1: A climate crisis pushing us deeper toward higher temperature and closer to catastrophic tipping points. And an energy crisis exposing the folly of a world hooked on hydrocarbons. On the surface, these crises may seem separate, but they share the same destructive origin, fossil fuels. And they demand the same answer, a fast, fair transition to clean energy and a surge in adaptation, resilience and climate justice for those already facing climate harm. Around the world, climate disasters are becoming more frequent, more destructive, and more costly. And the World Meteorological Organization has warned we ain't seen nothing yet. El Niño is not just knocking on the door, it risks blowing the house down, turning up the heat, disrupting food and water systems, and hitting the vulnerable the hardest.
0: In a new report released this week, the United Nations Scientific Advisory Board sets out just what the consequences of inaction will be. The collapse of coral reef systems and the Greenlandic ice sheet, the weakening of major ocean circulation systems, the Amazon turning to savanna. In other words, all the tipping points that we have long been warned will take us over the edge and destroy the basis for civilization as we know it. Those tipping points, the Secretary General warned, are like something seen in a car's rearview mirror. They are much closer than you think. In the meantime, Europe bakes, and our correspondents are baking too. Here's Danny Mitzman in Italy to kick off a small collation of summer postcards, which I'd hoped never to have to send.
2: The seasons don't exist anymore. Ugh, if I had a penny for every time I've heard that one this week. Girls, be careful, said Patty last night at my exercise class. I've never seen a red sunshine symbol on my weather app.

0: Before, and that's in Italy, where we're used to temperatures in the upper 30s. But this is a different heat, more intense and insistent, coming earlier and staying longer. And this week, of course, has the most daylight hours of the year, so maximum sunshine and heat. There have been blackouts in Milan and Turin, where old electricity grids just can't take the strain. 16 cities today, going up to 17 tomorrow, have Bollino Rosso extreme weather alerts, the majority popular tourist destinations like Rome, Venice, Florence and Verona. Several regions have suspended outdoor labour in the central hours of the day. Here, inside the walls of medieval Bologna's city centre, which is currently more of a kiln than the usual summer oven, the council's brought temporary potted trees into the piazzas to offer some shade. And there's an online map of watering spots and so-called climate refuges. Sitting here sweating with the cicadas, at least now I have an excuse to make every meal gelato-based.
1: I'm John Lawrence, and in France, where temperatures have been climbing over 40 degrees Celsius over most of the country, causing widespread disruption, a melting of traditional opposition to air conditioning, and a ban on buying rosé. As this year's second heat wave settled in, school children were released early from their sweltering classrooms for the summer break. Rail services were hit by mass cancellations due to fear for passengers, but also rails and overhead cables expanding under the scorching sun. There were electricity outages when nuclear power stations slowed because the river water used to cool them became too hot. There was a flurry of COVID-like bans and restrictions too. An endless list of sporting and cultural events were cancelled, including quite a few Fête de la Musique street concerts. In shops, the wine and spirits sections were taped off as if they were crime scenes when the government decided to ban alcohol sales. And the summer of 2026 may go down as the year the French changed their minds about AC in homes and schools. What looked like an environmentally irresponsible Americanism at 30 degrees looks less so at 40.
2: I'm Thomas Sparrow in Germany, where temperatures have climbed well above 30 degrees and are forecast to approach 40 in some areas. In a country where air conditioning is rare, coping with extreme heat is becoming an increasing challenge. Many people have headed to lakes and rivers to cool off, but that has come with risks. The German Life Saving Association said 6 people drowned over the past weekend and is urging swimmers to stay in supervised areas and avoid going into the water alone. Experts warn the heat is posing serious health risks, especially for the elderly, children and those with pre-existing conditions. But the impact goes beyond health. New research shows that combined heat and drought are already hitting household incomes across Europe, with the biggest losses in the hardest hit regions. As heat waves become more frequent, the pressure on public health and on people's livelihoods is only set to grow.
3: My colleague Thomas Sparrow ending that section with Germanic pragmatism there. The weather isn't just making us hotter, it's making us poorer too. Time for a hydration break. This is Inside Europe, and I'm Kate Laycock in Germany. Coming up this half hour, DW's Freedom of Speech Award, a Czech media strike, and a banned Russian ballet. First, though, we need to talk about Spain. Often lauded abroad for his progressive politics, Spanish Prime Minister Pedro Sanchez is under intense pressure at home over a series of corruption and influence peddling cases besetting his inner circle. The ones to have grabbed the most international headlines are those against his wife and brother, both brought by Manos Limpias, Clean Hands, a self-styled trade union with far-right links. However, potentially far more damaging is the case against Sanchez's longtime political ally, former socialist Prime Minister José Luis Rodríguez Zapatero. Our Madrid correspondent, Ashish Sharma, has been following the case.
4: We will be hearing an address from the Prime Minister of Spain, José Luis Rodríguez Zapatero.
5: José Luis Zapatero became Spain's first former prime minister post-Franco to appear before the national court. The political scientist Pablo Simón says the list of allegations made against him have shocked the country.
6: According to the evidence that we are discussing right now, it seems that the former president,

0: José Luis Rodríguez Zapatero could have been involved in a kind of activities that are related with bribery and with traffic and influences from enterprises linked with Chavism and the Venezuela regime, and that probably he could have intervened in order to conditionate some decisions within the government in order to rescue an airline which is very linked with this regime from Venezuela.
1: Plus Ultra is a Spanish-owned airline with investors from Venezuela specializing in flights between Spain and Venezuela, Peru and Ecuador. In 2021, Plus Ultra received a rescue package of over 53 million euros to help it survive during the COVID pandemic. Zapatero is alleged to have used his influence in the government to secure the deal and receive payoffs. In a search of his office, jewellery amounting to over 1 million euros was also found, which led to another case being opened regarding tax fraud and potentially dealing in contraband. In court, though, Zapatero has pleaded his innocence and says that he has the bank statements, documents and invoices to prove it. As for the jewels in his office safe, they, he says, were a family inheritance.
2: El Consejo de Ministros ha deliberado sobre la propuesta de disolución de las Cortes Generales.
1: Zapatero is a close political ally of Pedro Sánchez, and the case against him couldn't come at a worse time for the Prime Minister. Various members of Sánchez's inner circle are facing investigations related to allegations of either corruption or influence peddling. Amongst them, his own wife and brother, both of whom are facing complaints brought forward by Manos Limpios, which means clean hands, a self-styled trade union with far-right links. According to the political scientist Pablo Simón, though, the Zapatero case, together with cases against two of his most senior ex-ministers, are the most damaging.
0: To be honest, the government have lost the control of the political agenda. They have lost the majority in parliament. And all the regional elections we have seen until the date, the socialists are having extremely poor results.
1: The loss of the majority in parliament is the crucial line here. Spain has a coalition government, and two independent nationalist parties, Junts in Catalunya and the PNV in the Basque Country, have supported Sánchez to give him a majority to lead the government. But since the malaise of corruption and general inaction, they've both said they've lost confidence, and that has led to the right-wing opposition, Partido Popular, led by Alberto Núñez Feijóo, to call for snap elections.
3: Esto es la hora de la verdad. Esto es la hora de los que están a favor.
4: This is the time of truth. This is the time of those who are in favor of a government devastated by cases of corruption, without a parliamentary majority, without accounts, without budgets, and without legislative capacity, against those who are in favor of a decent Spain. My position is very clear from the beginning, from the first moment. I am in favor of an urgent call for elections.
1: On the streets of Madrid, though, it does seem that not everyone shares the Partido Popular's appetite for a snap election. I went to different locations, one which voted right-wing at the last election and another traditionally more left-wing area. In both places, I found that overall, people don't necessarily believe a snap election is the way forward.
5: Regarding the snap election, I don't think there should be one, by the simple fact that we won't know what the outcome of that trial is until 4 or 5 years' time.
6: Could he be able to do something like that? But then the judge have to say something, because, I mean, what can we know about what's deep inside of everything?
7: Todo lo que está pasando es una vergüenza.
8: Everything that is happening is a disgrace. I don't even know how Pedro Sánchez doesn't realize that he has to resign now and Spain has to move forward, because with him in government, Spain is going to crash.
1: Whether or not there is a snap election, Spain's corruption problem isn't going away. David Martinez is the executive director of the Spanish branch of the anti-corruption NGO Transparency International.
9: We are still lacking a lobby law. It is still in the Congress blocked, The transparency law is very old and also very limited. We haven't updated our framework regarding access to information, transparency. The Council of Transparency and Good Governance does

0: doesn't have enough powers to enact their resolutions. We are still lacking. For example, what happened regarding gifts and hospitalities in Spain? We don't have any registry, we don't have any law, we don't have any jurisprudence regarding the quantity. It is very generic. So we are lacking some specific important points regarding anti-corruption framework.
1: In other words, Spain's problem with political corruption isn't going anywhere. Without fundamental changes to government structures, more cases are likely to appear in court, no matter who is in charge. Ashish Sharma, DW, Madrid.
2: This week, DW's annual Global Media Forum in Bonn saw journalists and media and civil society leaders from around the world discuss how journalism can remain resilient. It also saw the awarding of DW's Freedom of Speech Award. This year's recipient was not able to attend the ceremony in person for the simple reason that he's in jail. Jimmy Lai, who turns 79 this year, is the founder of Hong Kong's now defunct pro-democracy newspaper, Apple Daily. In early 2026, Lai was sentenced to 20 years in prison after being convicted on charges including conspiracy to collude with foreign forces and conspiracy to publish seditious material following a two-year trial described by Reporters Without Borders as a sham. Jody Ginsberg, CEO of the Committee to Protect Journalists, gave this summary of Lai's life.
3: A belief in democracy spurred Jimmy Lai from his earliest years. He arrived in Hong Kong aged 12 as a stowaway on a fishing boat, and after starting as a child labourer at a garment factory, rose to manager, eventually purchasing a company and launching the clothing retail chain Giordano, where he made his fortune. After the 1989 Tiananmen Square massacre, Jimmy launched Next magazine as part of his Next media group, and then launched Apple Daily in 1995, introducing tabloid-style journalism to Hong Kong and later Taiwan. Unashamedly pro-democracy, Apple Daily was frequently targeted by opponents. Its offices and Lai's homes were frequently attacked, including with firebombs. Despite these attacks, Jimmy remained and remains a fierce defender of democracy. First arrested in 2014 for participating in pro-democracy demonstrations, he was arrested again in 2020 after Hong Kong enacted its sweeping national security law. He has been detained ever since. And in February this year, was finally sentenced to 20 years in jail under the law, the harshest ever penalty handed down under the legislation. At 78, this sentence is effectively a death sentence. But the sad and terrifying reality is that Jimmy Lai is no longer an outlier. Last year, more than 300 journalists were in jail worldwide for their work. Levels of democracy have sunk to their lowest levels in decades. Nearly three quarters of the world's population now live under autocratic rule. So Jimmy's fight is not a solo fight. His is a fight that we must all take on. We cannot afford to be complacent. We cannot afford to turn away. We cannot afford to be silent. Attacks on the press are the first indicators of democratic decline. The attacks on Apple Daily and its counterparts in Hong Kong presaged the far greater attacks on civil liberties in the years that followed. Jimmy Lai saw this and spoke out. We can honour him today not only by fighting for his freedom, but by defending the freedoms for which he was jailed.
2: Accepting the award on behalf of her absent father, Jimmy Lai's daughter, Claire Lai, reflected on her father's commitment to democracy and freedom of expression.
4: When pressure came, as it always did, whether in the form of firebombs outside the house or the desertion of friends, my father took it in stride because he knew he was doing what was right. Even now, he knows he's a steward of God's gifts and answerable to him for how he uses them. On the night before Apple Daily last printed, I went to the offices. People were there who had been working for the organization and saw its ebbs and flows for longer than I had been alive.

0: One remembered meeting me for the first time when my hair was styled like a palm tree or pineapple, and I looked at my dad with stars in my eyes. While I grew out of that hairstyle from the age of 5, the latter never changed. My father turned 79 this year and suffers from cascading health issues, some pre-existing, some newly developed, but all extremely poorly managed. He has been in prison now for over 5.5 years. For all but 2 of those nights, he has spent them in solitary confinement. It's been almost a year since I've seen him, and yet he still had the crinkles in his eyes when he smiled seeing me when I visited and would kiss me through this plastic screen. He is still every bit as loving. The letters he writes still feel like a warm hug by the fireplace on a cold winter day. Everything good I have in me, I have because of my parents. When I write to him about my daily life, I still ask him, Daddy, what should I do? Daddy, was I wrong? Daddy, I feel lost. I still have so much to learn from the man who is my hero, the one who is my anchor. Daddy, I pray I'll see you soon. Thank you so much.
1: Claire Lai accepting DW's 2026 Freedom of Speech Award on behalf of her father, the jailed publisher, Jimmy Lai. Jimmy Lai's clear understanding of the connection between the health of a country's media landscape and the health of society has echoes around the world, and Europe is no exception. This week, thousands of journalists, producers and technical staff at Czech television and Czech radio staged a warning strike against government plans to scrap the licence fee and fund public broadcasters directly from the state budget. The government says the move will save money and make public media more efficient, but many journalists believe that it could threaten their independence. From Prague, Rob Cameron has more.
2: A sea of black outside the news and current affairs department of Czech television on Monday, as employees rallied in support of a one-day warning strike, braving Sahara-like temperatures in black T-shirts, emblazoned with the word strike. Journalists, filmmakers and union activists took turns at the microphone, calling for employees and external contractors to resist moves by the government of Andrej Babiš to scrap the licence fee. Journalist Jan Molacek is a leading figure in the Czech television strike committee.
3: This is one-day warning strike as a part of our protests against the change of the financing system of the public media in the Czech Republic. A change we believe has only one purpose, and that is opening the door and opening the way for political influence in both public media, television and radio.
2: But Mr. Babiš's coalition government rejects that, pointing out that around half of Europe's broadcasters are now funded directly from the state budget. At a recent press conference, Mr. Babiš insisted that public broadcasters must learn to do more with less.
4: We believe neither institution has shown any real interest in saving money. The whole of Europe is tightening its belt. We could spend a long time talking about how many people the BBC is laying off, how German public broadcasters are reducing the number of stations they operate, how France is cutting costs. Everyone is saving money. These two media organizations aren't.
2: And indeed, much of the focus has been on money. The government wants Czech television's annual budget cut by roughly 1 billion crowns, while Czech radio would also lose a significant share of its income. Broadcasters say the changes amount to a funding reduction of about 15% overall, enough, they argue, to cost hundreds of jobs and force cuts to programmes and services.
5: Půlnoc. Český rozhlas plus. Zprávy.
2: Czech radio also joined Monday's symbolic strike. There were some minor changes to programming and a rally in front of the building. When I walked by the following day, messages of public support were still chalked on the pavement. Lukáš Matoška is a presenter for the news and talk station Czech Radio Plus.
6: We're concerned about retaining our independence. And the problem is that government hasn't produced any guarantees to safeguard our independence under the proposed system.

0: under which we would be funded directly from the state budget. We're quite afraid that once we're funded from the state budget, politicians couldn't help themselves to try to influence what we're broadcasting about themselves, as it happened in Slovakia, as it happened in Hungary, as it happened in Poland.
1: And indeed, the situation is eerily reminiscent of neighbouring Slovakia. When the populist Robert Fico returned to power in late 2023, the previous centre-right cabinet had already scrapped the licence fee. But Fico's government went much further, renaming the public broadcaster, installing new management, insisting on more patriotic and less liberal content. One of the journalists who fought those reforms and who has now lost her job as a result was Sonja Jarfašová of Slovak Radio.
2: I think the only thing that really works is public pressure and the unity we've seen around Czech television and Czech radio and at these public protests. That could at least slow this process down and perhaps even reverse it. Politicians may simply decide that it's not worth the political cost. And even if all it achieved was delaying these changes and preserving the status quo for now, that would still be a victory.
1: For now, the Czech government categorically rejects suggestions that funding reform threatens editorial independence and has brushed off concerns from fellow broadcasters and the EU. Many Czech journalists suspect the populist right-wing government is seeking to weaken the public broadcasters to please their voters. Martin Jeznicek is deputy editor-in-chief of Czech Television News.
3: One of the reasons why we're out here protesting against these proposals is it was the first thing that the coalition government came up with, meaning this is their priority. It's not about housing, it's not about inflation, it's not about education, but public service media that, in my view, do operate well in Czech Republic. This was their first priority. I don't think they're going to backtrack. So the public support may not be enough for this.
1: Ultimately, one of the most alarming things is the speed with which this is being done. One Czech radio employee pointed out that funding changes in Sweden were preceded by a four-year public debate. Here in Prague, the proposed law has only just been unveiled, and the government wants it to come into effect in just over 6 months. For DW, this is Rob Cameron in Prague.
4: For full transparency here, DW is funded directly by the state budget and is currently implementing cuts of 21 million euros. The BBC, which works on a licence fee model, is also implementing massive cuts and has announced 550 job cuts in news, nations, TV and radio content. This comes as China and Russia are investing between 6 billion and 8 billion a year in global media. Trust scores for the Chinese state broadcaster rose from 62% to 70% from 2021 to 2025, with a similar increase for the Russian state broadcaster from 59% to 71%. You're listening to Inside Europe. I'm Kate Laycock in Bonn. We end the show this week with a story about a piece of art that was nearly lost to history. It's a ballet about Rudolf Nureyev, the magnetic dancer whose celebrity transcended the ballet world, particularly after his high-profile defection from the Soviet Union. The work premiered in Nureyev's homeland, Russia, years ago, but the drama didn't stick to the stage. First, a dramatic postponement, and eventually the ballet was dropped altogether as its central romance clashed with Russia's anti-LGBTQ law. Now, it's gotten a second life in Germany at the Staatsballet Berlin. Reporter Stephanie Wolf has been following its return to the stage.
5: Dancing the role of Rudolf Nureyev is no small feat.
6: Very, very big shoes to fill.
5: Staatsballet Berlin principal dancer David Mata Suarez says he was a little scared to step into those shoes. Nureyev holds this larger-than-life presence, credited as being one of the greatest ballet dancers of all time, a near deity in the art form who was intensely demanding of himself and others. Suarez has spent hours rehearsing and poring over interviews with the

0: premier dancer, and his partners to learn more about him.
1: They say they could feel the fire coming out from his eyes. This was one of the feelings that I was trying to get into myself from the experience.
0: So perhaps rightfully terrified and, of course, excited. But taking this on in Germany is also something else for Suarez.
1: In a lot of moments in rehearsals, when particular scenes started happening in the music, I could find myself back in Moscow in situation I was in life, what was going through emotional side, professional side, very much like flashbacks.
0: Suarez has been on quite a journey with this ballet. He was there in Moscow for its initial creative process roughly a decade ago as a dancer with the Bolshoi Ballet. The famed Russian ballet company had commissioned the work. Some declared the move bold, given its depictions of Nureyev's sexuality and flamboyance. Its premiere was highly anticipated. Then, just days before the scheduled opening in 2017...
2: Moscow's famed Bolshoi Theater has canceled the world premiere of a much-anticipated ballet about the life of Russian dance legend Rudolf Nureyev.
0: Suarez was there when the artist got the news.
1: I think there was like a minute of silence because people didn't know how to react.
2: The ballet includes a frank portrayal of Nureyev's gay relationships and was set to open today. Bolshoi director Vladimir Urin says the ballet was postponed because it was not ready. But critics have charged that the production was halted over concerns it broke a controversial law banning the promotion of homosexuality to minors.
0: Nureyev, the dancer, defected to the West from Russia while on tour with the Kirov Ballet in Paris in 1961. The artist famously said he chose liberty and requested political asylum.
1: You know, back in Russia, Nureyev was always, you know, this kind of elephant in the room. Of course, we knew who he was, the change that he did, but he would be a person that would never be so openly spoken about, especially his private life and why did he make the decision to leave, you know. This was something that was always a bit in the dark.
0: Nureyev the Ballet did eventually get its Bolshoi debut in late 2017, attended by the social, cultural, and political elite of Russia. Christian Spuk saw it a few years after its premiere, while in Moscow working at the Bolshoi as choreographer.

0: I was blown away because it's a very complex production, and it's a new form of music theater, Bali theater on stage, and it touched me. To be honest, it touched me. I was crying in the end.
1: Around the same time, Spuk was up for a job, artistic director of the Staatsballett Berlin.
0: And I thought by myself, if I have a chance to work in Berlin, I must bring this production. The world must see this production.
1: But later, Russia expanded its so-called anti-LGBTQ propaganda law to ban the, quote, demonstration of non-traditional relations in 2022. The Bolshoi soon after reportedly removed Nureyev from its repertoire. Multiple interview requests sent to the Bolshoi's media team went unanswered. But Spuk got the job in Germany, and Nureyev opened in Berlin to packed houses this past spring. The ballet is a big production with elaborate sets and costumes, a stage bustling with dancers, singers, extras. It opens at an auction.
2: China, 17th century. Merci, madame. Left over after decorating Mr. Nureyev's bedroom on Quai Voltaire, a gift from Jacqueline Kennedy.
1: Nureyev's belongings are being auctioned off after his death. He died in 1993 at 54 of AIDS-related complications. This auctioneer serves as the ballet's narrator. And Nureyev's life unfolds via vignettes, sparked by the possessions being sold to the highest bidder.
2: $150,000.
1: The format speaks to Nureyev's own celebrity, and it creates a clever structure for distilling down such a large, complicated, and dramatic life. A life that inspired a slew of other art, films, documentaries, books.
3: We will always think about ballet differently because of him.
1: Deborah Bull is the chair of the Rudolf Nureyev Foundation and got to work with Nureyev briefly early in her career as a dancer with the Royal Ballet. She says his presence and celebrity were extraordinary.
3: I don't think we will ever see the like of that again. That's not to say we won't, you know, see such extraordinary dancers. We already do. But there was something about the moment in time. There was something about the mystique of the Soviet Union and the defection.
1: Since its Berlin run, the Nureyev Ballet has found new audiences online via Arte TV's streaming services. And it'll return to Berlin next season. Artistic director Christian Spuk would like to see more countries showcasing the ballet to spread the central theme.
0: First must be freedom, and then we can have honest art and create honest art. I think that's very important.
1: As for principal dancer David Mota Suarez, dancing the title role has proven to be an empowering experience, a true instance of art mirroring life for a dancer who also left Russia seeking new artistic experiences and the chance to fully be himself.
4: For me, my favorite moment is the pas de deux with Erica Brune.
1: Brune was also a revered dancer of that time and a great love of Nureyev's. And traditionally, in ballet, love is portrayed on stage between a male and a female dancer.
4: I don't need to pretend that I love another girl. You know, I'm being really myself on loving another man. And here I have the chance to portray this fully. And again, not pretend, but really live this character.
1: For Inside Europe, I'm Stephanie Wolf in Berlin.
5: 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Our sound engineers were Christian Steter and Siad Abu Sleiman. 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
8: 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I'm Mandy Pressland with a news update before we bring you this week's health report from Radio National. Eastern Standard Time is 2 o'clock. In Central Australia, it's 1:30. 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
8: US Vice President J.D. Vance says violence will be met with violence after America and Iran traded strikes, putting their fragile ceasefire agreement in jeopardy. Ali Crewe reports.
10: Mr. Vance has taken to social media to say that if Iran has disagreements about how the Memorandum of Understanding is being applied, they can pick up the phone. Iran's Revolutionary Guard says it's attacked a number of US Army positions in the region in retaliation for American airstrikes. Earlier, the US military launched a series of attacks targeting weapons storage sites and coastal radar installations. The American attacks came after US President Donald Trump accused Tehran of violating their ceasefire by striking a ship attempting to transit the Strait of Hormuz. Iran has countered, saying the reckless violation of the ceasefire will lead to retreat and regret.
8: People in Venezuela are taking the search for loved ones missing in the rubble of collapsed buildings into their own bare hands. It comes as the death toll from massive twin quakes that struck the country climbs to nearly 1,000, with more than 50,000 reported missing. More from North America correspondent Cayman Gock.
11: A mammoth search effort is underway across the country, but crews have been overwhelmed by this devastation, and there is frustration growing because there is simply not enough heavy machinery to go through these mounds of concrete and rubble to rescue those in desperate need, and time is running out. And this is a country that was already in a humanitarian crisis. Over the last decade, nearly 8 million Venezuelans fled the country in search for a better life due to a variety of reasons. Economic depression, government mismanagement and corruption, sanctions.
8: The Democratic Republic of Congo has filed a case against Rwanda in the International Court of Justice, accusing its neighbour of breaching multiple international treaties. In a statement, it says Rwanda dispatched forces and backed armed groups to carry out unlawful military operations on its territory following the 1994 Rwandan genocide. The Congolese Justice Minister says his country is seeking accountability for alleged breaches of conventions covering genocide prevention, racial discrimination, women's rights and torture. Rwanda has not yet responded, but it's long dismissed evidence it backs rebel groups in the country. US President Donald Trump is threatening to impose a 100% tariff on goods from any country, imposing a digital services tax on American tech companies. France has already vowed to keep its 3% tax on US tech giants in place. US trade representatives have long threatened France, Britain, Austria and Spain with retaliatory tariffs over digital service taxes, arguing they discriminate against American companies. It comes a day after the EU bowed to pressure from the US and cut tariffs on American goods. US police are investigating the disappearance of a Melbourne woman who was travelling alone in Las Vegas. Yvette Gray reports.
12: The alarm was raised after 26-year-old Sally Grace Contarino failed to board her flight home to Melbourne on the 21st of June. The Las Vegas Metropolitan Police Department has opened a missing persons case and has issued flyers urging hospitals to check their records and for people with information about her whereabouts to come forward. So far, police have released little information, but Ms. Contarino's family has told websleuths.com she was captured on CCTV leaving a bar on the 19th of June and later checked out of her hostel remotely via a website, leaving her luggage behind. She also told friends she planned to go on a hike before flying home the next day.
8: A well-known Newcastle fisherman whose boat capsized says he survived almost 5 hours in the ocean because of his life jacket. 77-year-old John Stinker Clark went fishing on his own on Thursday off the New South Wales coast of Port Stephens when his boat was hit by a wave. He was found by the Hunter's Rescue helicopter clinging on the boat's oars and an empty bucket. Mr. Clark is now recovering at home after being treated for hypothermia and says he's lucky to be alive.
0: And if there's one message to come out of all of this, I will be the greatest supporter of life jackets for the rest of my days, because without that, I had no chance at all. Absolutely nil.
8: More Australian women will be able to access menopause and perimenopause care, with the federal government expanding the services to all 33 of its endometriosis and pelvic pain clinics. The national expansion, which goes into effect on July 1st, will provide more specialised support through existing clinics, including diagnosis, treatment and management of symptoms. The Assistant Minister for Health and Women, Rebecca White, says the clinics will fill a critical gap in women's healthcare.
3: We want them to be a beacon for women to know where they can go to get information and healthcare, because what we do know is that a lot of women don't know where to turn to. They might be seeing a GP who's a bit dismissive or maybe doesn't properly understand menopause and perimenopause.
8: Socceroos goalkeeper Patrick Beach says his approach hasn't changed despite his starring role in Australia's World Cup campaign. The 22-year-old has started in goal for all three of Australia's group games, helping the team to secure a place in the knockout stages of the tournament. Beach says it means a lot to have the confidence of the coaching staff.
5: I think that's the only the opinion that really matters to me is the staff. They're the ones that pick the players that they think will do the job, and like I said, I'm really grateful that they have that belief in me to go out there and do a job for the team.
8: To the weather now, and a shower or two in Brisbane. It's 20 degrees. Showers for Sydney currently 14. In Canberra, partly cloudy, it's 11 degrees. Cloudy in Melbourne, currently 12. Hobart, mostly sunny, and it's 9 degrees. Adelaide, partly cloudy, it's 16. Perth, showers, and it's 18 degrees. In Darwin, it's now 29. Cloud clearing for you, expecting 31 degrees. We'll have another news update for you in just under 55 minutes here on ABC News Radio. 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
6: Belle, do you have a veggie patch?
7: I have a very small, relatively unsuccessful veggie patch. I've got some snow peas going in there right now and they're actually looking all right.
6: I would say snow peas are successful.
7: It's a season for them. It's my one and only crop.
6: And what do you do about weeds in the veggie patch?
7: I just let them go, to be honest. I'm a little bit of a lazy gardener, which may explain the relatively little success that I have with my veggie patch. But I know that some people do use herbicides to kill off their weeds in their veggie patches.
6: Yes, and herbicides is something we're covering on today's health report in a much bigger context for farmers and the announcement on certain restrictions with herbicides like paraquat. So we are covering that on this week's health report. I'm Priya Alexander on Wurundjeri Land.
7: And I'm Belinda Smith, also on Wurundjeri Land. Also on the show, cardiac rehabilitation. How do you get your heart healthy after a major surgery?
6: A decline in vaccine acceptance, vaccine hesitancy issues. This has been something we've been covering a lot on the health report. There's been a paper published in the New England Journal of Medicine which gives us potential solutions, and we're going to cover that this week.
7: And on What's That Rash? If you take calcium supplements, could you be overdoing it? And what happens if you're going through menopause? Good questions.
6: Very good question. In the news, there's been a paper published in the Lancet Obstetrics, Gynaecology and Women's Health, a systematic review and meta-analysis, which I'm sure people have seen in their newsfeed, which has looked at the concept of IVF add-ons.
7: Interesting topic. I am unfamiliar with the world of IVF, so the fact that there are add-ons surprised me. But then I thought about it and I thought, well, actually, no, this is not surprising. These are women who are looking for fertility help. And so these are also private companies that might be providing them. And so I thought maybe this might be a way of upselling these people.
6: Potentially. So what are we talking about? And I think we need to remember, as you've just alluded to, people who are, and I help a lot of patients in this space, Belle.
7: Mm-hmm.
6: I'm on the journey. And often if people are on a fertility journey in any form, they are very vulnerable. They are really eager to have a successful, viable pregnancy. And when we talk about IVF add-ons, we're talking about things like embryo glue, corticosteroids, endometrial scratching. These are terms people might have heard. And this study that's been published has really looked to see, do these add-ons, which cost people often more money, do they actually increase the chance of a live birth pregnancy?
7: Before we get into that, some of these terms are, well, they sound quite of interesting. Embryo glue, endometrial scratching. Can you just talk me through what some of these add-ons are? I get acupuncture, I know what that is. Corticosteroids, they reduce inflammation. But some of these other things I've never heard of before.
6: So something like endometrial scratching is there to gently perhaps disrupt the endometrial lining. The hypothesis is that if you do that, you get more blood flow into the area and you perhaps

0: increase the chances of things becoming sticky and successful in a pregnancy. That's the hypothesis. This is not something that I obviously do as a GP.
1: Sure.
0: The embryo glue is kind of a substance that's meant to perhaps help with embryo implantation. This study, though, has looked at 10 of the most common IVF add-ons. They've actually looked at 85 medical trials, and it's worth noting that they scratched a lot of the trials. They didn't include them because they were not trustworthy trials and they weren't large enough. So there were questions about the reliability of the data.
1: How many did they not include?
0: They've scratched or removed approximately half of all of the trials that were potentially eligible to be included.
1: How interesting. That really says something about the research space.
0: It does. It does. So, look, they've looked at 10. They've compared them to no treatment or placebo in people who are undergoing IVF. Their primary outcome, the thing that they've looked at, is really live birth, so successful, viable pregnancy. The key takeaway is that most of the add-ons don't appear to improve the chance of a pregnancy and having a baby.
1: Yeah, that's right. They found 7 out of the 10 add-ons have no effect on fertility, or the results are inconclusive because there is limited or low quality data supporting them. The 3 that did seem to have some weak evidence for, you know, possible benefits were embryo glue, that thing that apparently makes the embryo stick to the uterine wall, endometrial scratching, and another technique called physiological intracytoplasmic sperm injection.
0: So I think it's worth pointing out that the authors have said that there needs to be larger trials, more randomised controlled trials in this space. So you never know, things may develop more evidence.
1: And my colleague Lauren Roberts, a health reporter, has written a great digital article which we will link to in the show notes.
0: Peptides are back in the news, Bell.
1: They're always in the news.
0: Always in the news, that's what it feels like. And this week we are talking about retatrutide. People might know it as Reta or R10, R20. It's got lots of different names now.

0: from social media, websites, some health professionals are not safe because you don't know what you're getting and they're untested.
1: Exactly right. So in this joint statement from the TGA and Australia's chief medical officer, there's been reports of young people going to hospital with severe liver damage, like liver failure, severe allergic reactions, and lots of other health complications requiring hospitalisation after taking retatrutide. But it's retatrutide that's been bought, what, online? It's not approved for use in humans anywhere in the world. So this drug is made by Eli Lilly, massive drug company, and it's still being investigated. It's still undergoing clinical trials. And it is sort of the next generation of the types of drugs that Ozempic and Wegovy and Mounjaro belong to, the GLP-1s. This drug is a triple hormone receptor agonist. So it targets GLP-1 pathways and two others. So it's sometimes called a triple G agonist. And I found in a phase 2 trial, which was reported in the New England Journal of Medicine in 2023, Eli Lilly reported that the most common adverse effects were gastrointestinal, which is unsurprising. We see this with, you know, the GLP-1s. Nausea, diarrhea, etc. Liver failure was not mentioned in side effects. So people who are buying retatrutide online are clearly not getting retatrutide.
0: Yes, and Eli Lilly have said, you know, they are the sole owner of the patent for retatrutide. They are not yet distributing it for human use. So whatever you're buying or whatever people are purchasing, which is called retatrutide or reta, you don't actually know what's in it. It's not been tested by the TGA. The Department of Health in Victoria have put out an announcement saying that there have been now 6 cases of acute liver toxicity in Victoria from the use of this unapproved peptide. So it seems really shiny on the advertisements, and often the language used is quite convincing. I've seen it, Bell, but these are unregulated, untested products. And we've covered this multiple times on the health report, and you can go and read the TGA release for yourself. It's in the show notes.
1: And really quickly, the big, I guess, science story for me at least in the past week was the arrival of H5N1 bird flu in Australia. And we did do a bonus episode of the health report earlier this week. But in the meantime, we've had some information from the WA chief health officer who said that public health authorities have identified and assessed a small number of people who had direct contact with the affected birds. These individuals have been contacted and will be monitored by public health authorities. And this H5N1 detection does not pose a risk to the broader community and the people who have been in the Esperance region, which is where the infected birds were found, or along the south coast, are not considered at risk.
0: And just a reminder that these cases of H5N1 have been detected in birds. There's no confirmed human cases in Australia currently. And even if there is jumping of the virus from an animal like a bird to a human, this is a virus that does not easily transmit between humans. And in fact, in the US outbreak, there was no evidence of that. That was last year.
1: The health risk really is to wildlife and not to us humans.
0: You're with the Health Report.

0: So, Belle, we talked about announcements about herbicides, including paraquat, diaquat, and people might have seen in their news that the Australian Pesticides and Veterinary Medicines Authority has given its final decision on herbicides like this and said, look, we're going to make a couple of changes. You can't spray it from a backpack anymore. We're going to reduce the amount that you can apply per hectare. But unlike other countries, including the UK and China, who have banned herbicides like paraquat due to the potential health risks and the association, the potentially higher risk of Parkinson's disease that can come with exposure, unlike other countries, we have said we're going to continue using it but make a couple of tweaks. And there are some very concerned neurologists. And Parkinson's Australia have also said they were not consulted during the process. And I spoke with Associate Professor Wes Thevathasan, who is a Parkinson's disease specialist, to find out more.
1: There is irrefutable evidence of an association between exposure to paraquat and the later development of Parkinson's disease. What's missing is that there isn't 100% proof that paraquat actually causes Parkinson's disease. But I don't think it's ever going to be possible to get such proof because that would require us to do experiments on humans, which, as you can imagine, will not occur.
0: So the Australian Pesticides and Veterinary Medicines Authority has said, and this is their quote, the weight of evidence does not show that paraquat exposure through approved uses increases the risk of developing Parkinson's disease. Do you disagree with that?
1: I would say that there is a substantial body of evidence reporting that exposure to paraquat, whether it's occupational or it's people living in rural communities, is associated with an increased risk of Parkinson's disease. And I think they've chosen their words very carefully. I think the association is there and it's in multiple publications from multiple independent groups around the world looking at different cohorts of patients. So I'm not quite sure why they've come to this conclusion.
0: So you've just said there who's at risk when it comes to exposure to paraquat. Is it just the farmers who are potentially spraying it, or is it people who are consuming foods that have been grown in these crops with paraquat sprayed on it at some point? Who exactly is at potential risk?
1: Well, it seems that it is applicators, yes, occupational exposure, but also people living in rural communities. So it's not only farmers, it's families of farmers. I haven't found evidence that consumers of food that might have benefited from use of paraquat to reduce weeds are also at increased risk. That is unknown. But it's definitely more than just farmers.
0: And is that because the farmers have it exposed onto their clothing, they then expose other people, or is it through the tiny droplets travelling through the air? How is it that other people are potentially at risk?
1: Well, we believe that Parkinson's disease can be caused by agents from the environment that can be sniffed, inhaled, or ingested. Because Parkinson's disease seems to occur from spread through the olfactory nerve, which is the nose nerve, and also through the innervation of the gut. And then it spreads into the brain. Therefore, that is a potential route of entry for paraquat as well. And importantly, yes, applicators can be exposed, but there's evidence that paraquat can get into dust in nearby homes. It can get into the water supply because, of course, potentially it can land on a roof, which then washes into the water supply. So there's multiple different ways in which paraquat exposure might occur, not only in farmers, but in people living nearby as well.
0: Wes, you said before we may never have that clear link of causation because we may never be able to perform a study like this in humans because of the risks. People often talk about the precautionary principle, which is you limit exposure to avoid serious harm, even if you don't have all the evidence yet. Paraquat's been banned in European Union, the United Kingdom and China due to its toxicity. Are we really behind the eight ball here, do you think?
1: Oh, hell yes. Absolutely. I don't understand. I think you're quite right to cite the precautionary principle. What that really means is an eight

0: agent should be proven to be safe before we use it. Why should we have to prove that something is definitely unsafe to have it banned? That is not the way that a chemical which humans are exposed to should be regulated. It's just, it's wrong.
1: Were any neurologists like yourself, so subspecialists in the area, were any of you consulted by the Australian Pesticides and Veterinary Medicines Authority when they were doing the review?
0: No.
1: And did you contact them to express, you know, your particular concerns about the health risks, not only to farmers but also to people around them?
0: Yes. So they put out a draft technical report in 2024. I myself put in a submission along with about 20 other neurologists, and there were many, many other submissions. And in my own submission, I provided the evidence. The issue now is that in their new report, they have indeed cited those studies, but they've really cherry-picked which aspects of those studies they wanted to look at, and they've really relied heavily on studies which I feel are extremely flawed, including those provided by the chemical companies themselves.
1: People might say, Wes, and farmers or people who are part of this authority might say, well, we've reduced the risk. We're not going to allow backpack spraying anymore. We're going to reduce the amount that can be applied per hectare. Is it enough, or do you still have concerns about the potential increased risk of Parkinson's disease, even with these tweaks in place?
0: The burden of proof needs to go back onto using the precautionary principle. It should go back onto safe use must be shown rather than proving that something is unsafe. There is no proof that any use of paraquat with any precautions is safe. In fact, the evidence is that the paraquat can volatilize more than what they previously thought. In fact, the US EPA have currently paused their decision on whether to allow ongoing use of paraquat because of new information from a chemical company that makes paraquat, that actually paraquat volatilizes or goes into the air many orders of magnitude more than what was previously thought. You know, there's a lot of different converging lines of evidence that suggest strongly that paraquat is associated with a substantially increased risk of Parkinson's disease. So on average, looking at all the studies, around about threefold. And it's not proof, no, but, you know, this is the nature of what we call epidemiology or real-world human studies. And this is the same way that the link between, say, smoking and lung cancer was first shown. This is not about doctors against farmers. This is about doctors against diseases in farmers and their families. What we want as neurologists, as scientists, is simply for the APVMA, our regulator, to do an impartial assessment of the risks and to properly acknowledge that they exist. I can't solve for them whether paraquat should be banned or limited, but I don't really feel personally, in my opinion, they've got to the first base of even acknowledging the science. And the science is the same. So these other jurisdictions that have banned paraquat, they're not looking at different science to the APVMA. They have access to the same information, but the APVMA has made a different decision to around 70 other jurisdictions. So I don't get it.
1: Why do you think that is, though? Why are we making such a different decision when other countries have banned this same product due to the potential concerns?
0: I think I really just don't understand. I mean, there are clearly forces, pressures at play, I would assume. I feel that farmers feel that paraquat is an extremely effective agent, and I'm sure it is. I mean, what is an effective pesticide or weed killer? It is something that's really good at killing. That's what makes it so good. But unfortunately, a potential issue with such killing agents is that they're also potentially dangerous for humans who are exposed.
1: Associate Professor Wes Thevathasan, who is a Parkinson's disease specialist.
2: And we reached out to the regulator for their response. You can find a statement from the Australian Pesticides and Veterinary Medicines Authority on the Health Report website. Coming up on What's That Rash? Calcium supplements. Do you need them? And what happens if you overdo them?
1: Cardiac rehab is something I think a lot of people have perhaps heard about.
2: I haven't heard about it. Tell me, I think about

0: cardiac rehab and I think about the little heart, you know, pumping iron or doing stretches. What's going on there?
1: I love the insight into your brain, Bill. I love it. Well, you're about to hear in the interview what cardiac rehab is and how it works in Australia, but it does improve outcomes for people who've had a heart attack or any kind of heart disease. So there is a robust evidence showing that it works. But a study has suggested that perhaps not many people actually end up doing it. And the question is why?
0: I don't know. I feel like as someone who's gone to the physiotherapist a lot, you might start off being like, great, yes, I'm going to do all the exercises you set me. But then after a few days, they kind of taper off. I feel like this is part of the human experience.
1: It could be. I spoke with one of the authors of the study, Dr. Susie Cartledge, who is a senior research fellow at Monash Alfred Baker Centre for Cardiovascular Research.
2: Cardiac rehabilitation is an outpatient program. It can be delivered across hospitals, public and private, and also through community health. And basically, it's made up of three main components. So the first one is tailored and supervised exercise, which is usually tailored and supervised by a physio or an exercise physiologist. The second is education. So education on risk factor management, how to adjust after you've had a heart event, things like that. And then the third part is psychosocial support. So psychology support, peer support in the programs.
1: So what are the benefits? Why cardiac rehab?
2: Yes, well, cardiac rehab has an enormous amount of evidence behind it. So we know it reduces cardiovascular mortality by 26%. It reduces the chance of having a second heart attack by 18%. And it reduces your chance of coming back to hospital for any cause by 23%. And then the other thing that's really critical, I think, that is that it increases a patient's quality of life. So it's not just about living longer, but it's about having a long, healthy, quality life. And we also know that it's cost effective. The other two words that we use a lot in cardiac rehab is it gives patients confidence. So confidence to return back to their normal lives, confidence to return back to work, and also really importantly, confidence to return or to start and engage with exercise. And the other word we would say is permission to do those things.
1: To be really clear, we're talking about cardiac rehab following some form of event, so a heart attack or some form of intervention for heart disease.
2: That's right. Yes. Okay. So any really all heart events are eligible for cardiac rehab. So typically you would think of your heart attacks, your open heart surgeries, so coronary artery bypass grafting, but you know there's a lot of women's health, heart health issues now like spontaneous coronary artery dissection or SCAD and things like that. So all of those conditions are eligible for cardiac rehab.
1: A lot of people don't realise that after something like a heart attack, you're at higher risk of depression, that it can have psychological implications. You've mentioned there the facets to cardiac rehabilitation, one of them being the brain or the psychological component. Is there benefit in terms of reducing risk of depression, improving psychological well-being?
2: Absolutely. So we see this phenomenon in cardiac patients called the cardiac blues. We know that up to 75% of cardiac patients will experience this cardiac blues. It's unexpected changes in moods and emotions. So they might feel sad, they might feel flat, they might feel angry, tearful, irritability, all those types of things. And it's not their normal selves. And it's very confusing for patients. It's very, very normal to experience this in the first few weeks to months after a cardiac event. And for most people, this will resolve. About a third, we think, will develop sort of longer-term anxiety, and about a fifth will develop depression long-term. But that's the beauty of going to cardiac rehab, because we talk about that there, we normalise the emotional response, and if you are struggling, you can be linked in with a psychologist as well.
1: So you've published this study in the International Journal of Cardiology, and it's looked at people who've had intervention for heart disease, being referred to cardiac rehab, how often is it actually happening? What did you find?
2: That's right. So we found, unfortunately, that only 19% of patients were actually going. So this was specifically public patients that had had a percutaneous coronary intervention, so a stent or a catheter through their heart to unblock their artery. So it was specifically in that cohort because that's the data that we had access to. Of those that were going, the majority of them, 81% in fact, attended more than one session of cardiac rehab. So that was pleasing to see because we want them to go.
1: So once you're in, you're likely to keep attending.
2: Yes, that's right.
1: But not many people are actually going in the first place.
2: That's right. Yeah.
1: Why is it? Is it because people aren't being referred, or is it that people are being referred but they don't attend?
2: We showed in a previous piece of work that

0: 85% of all stent patients or PCI patients across Victoria were being referred. So that was a very pleasing number. But then when we followed up this public cohort, we could see that only 1/5 were going. And there's a caveat to that because there were some COVID years in the analysis. So I hope that the number is a bit less during that period. It's actually higher in
1: because of lockdown.
0: That's right. Yeah, and some programs did have to close. But why are people not going? I mean, that's very multifaceted. I think there's a huge education piece there. So they're in hospital now for only 2 days after a heart attack, which is so short. It's a whirlwind experience and they're still processing what's going on. The nurses and the cardiologists do say, okay, you're a great candidate for cardiac rehab. We'd really like you to go. But that's the only message they get. We know that they only process or take in 1/5 of the information we tell them when they're in hospital. And so they hear that and then they go home, takes a couple of weeks to get into the program and they go back to normal life and they think, oh, I don't need to do that program. I think the big piece that we're missing is the why. So we really need to be spending time telling the patients why to go for all those reasons I mentioned earlier. But there's also other barriers. So they don't have time. The programs run during the day. They've gone back to work. Things as simple as, how do I get to the hospital? I have to drive my car. There's no car parks. The car parking's expensive, and on and on and on.
1: Do we have a sense of who's more likely to attend and who's not?
0: Yes, we do. So we know that our more severe heart attack patients are more likely to attend, which is good to see. Interestingly, our analysis showed that regional and rural patients, so if they went to a regional or rural cardiac rehab program, so I assume that's where they would also live, they were more likely to attend, which hasn't been shown before, but I think that's just indicative of the geography of Victoria. So in Queensland, they showed the opposite, but I think that's because Queensland's a much bigger state with way more regional and rural areas. We also showed that patients that stayed in hospital for more than 3 days were more likely to attend. So I wonder there if that's the message is getting through. There's more time to talk to them. And conversely, we showed that, you know, the sicker patients, if they'd had cardiogenic shock, so very, very sick form of shock that's caused from the heart, they didn't go. I think that's just a proxy for being unwell. And if they'd had a previous stent or procedure, they didn't go either. So those people probably really need to go even more.
1: So this cardiac rehab, you said at the start, there is abundant amount of evidence suggesting that it's beneficial in multiple ways. What's the takeaway here? How do we get more people engaged? I know you've mentioned people knowing the why, perhaps better communication, but do we need perhaps little prompts in the community once people are discharged? Do they need a text? Do we need services that are mobile? I don't know.
0: I love all these ideas.
1: But what is the solution?
0: I think the solution is, again, have to attack it multi-pronged. And I think if patients could get into the programs a little bit sooner after discharge and we could have more capacity within the cardiac rehab system, which means more funding as well, and we could get them in while they're still sort of on sick leave at home, if there's someone that's working, while they're still thinking, holy moly, I've had a cardiac event, I need to start looking after myself better, while they're still in that early phases of recovery, I think if we could catch them earlier, that would be more successful.
1: Dr. Susie Cartledge, who is from the Monash Alfred Baker Centre for Cardiovascular Research.
2: I love that little emotional component in the recovery following a heart attack or some kind of cardiac surgery. I wonder if other surgeries have a similar kind of emotional component to their recovery too.
1: Well, I think it depends on the surgery, but perhaps that's a story for another week.
2: Maybe. You're with the Health Report.
1: On the Health Report, we've been covering a lot on vaccine hesitancy, vaccine acceptance and declining vaccination rates. And this is a really multifaceted issue. How do we combat misinformation? How do we really reassure people? This is something that is a hot topic at the minute. And I spoke with Professor Margie Danchin, who's an immunisation expert at the Murdoch Children's Research Institute.
3: Most people accept vaccines, but they still may have some questions. And then there are others that are more highly hesitant. They have serious questions. Maybe their child has experienced a bad side effect or a family member, and they might want to vaccinate, but they're really worried. Or maybe they just want to choose a few vaccines. And then if you keep going down the spectrum, there are those people that completely refuse or are very vocally against vaccines and try to stop other people vaccinating. So sort of understanding that spectrum helps us to understand how to have a conversation with someone making

0: making that decision.
1: You mentioned this further end of the spectrum where people can be quite vocal. Do we have a sense of how many people that is? Because it can feel quite, I think, noisy for people listening online, on social media. Do we have a sense of what percentage of people it is really?
0: Yeah, we've done a lot of work on that. And in Australia, the true refusers who decline all vaccines are probably about 2 to 3% in the population, but about 12 to 15%. And as you can imagine, this varies depending if there's a vaccine scare in the community or concern. Those are your hesitant, highly hesitant people that need a lot of reassurance. But the vast majority accept vaccines, but they still might have questions. And it's really important for us to welcome those questions and expect that people might still want to ask questions.
1: Where does the confusion come from? Is it social media? Is it celebrities? Is it, you know, RFK Jr. in the US who was appointed early last year? How much of an impact has that had? What things fuel the confusion and uncertainty for people?
0: Unfortunately, online information has really changed the game. We do have some really good recent information in Australia from last year that has showed a substantial increase in vaccine concerns by Australian parents. So this is a survey that we do now every year, 2,000 parents across Australia. And between 2024 to 25, we saw an exponential increase in vaccine concerns. And there were two main concerns. One was people saying they don't think vaccines are safe. And the second was saying that they don't trust the information about vaccines from their doctor or nurse. Very concerning, both of them. And in the free text fields in the survey, many parents referenced the Trump administration, the US, the health secretary. And I think a pivotal moment last year was when the US Center for Disease Control, or CDC, changed the wording on their website saying that they could not exclude that vaccines don't cause autism. In other words, just really rearing that debate again, saying, you know, maybe vaccines do cause autism. And for anyone listening, no, they don't. And it's been truly debunked. And we have more than 25 years of evidence around that. But that makes people scared and that makes them worried. And that's really around vaccine safety.
1: So you're saying that the acceptance perhaps has declined. People are more worried. Is that a big part of the story as to why immunisation rates? Because we've talked about that on the health report previously. Is that a big part of this story?
0: Sadly, given the global situation, the sort of explosion in misinformation, we've seen a decline in acceptance. And I really feel for parents because I think it's so hard to know what's true. Mm. What is the truth these days? Mm. And how do we find that? And how do we verify that? So I always want to say to people, just try and go to those trustworthy sources of information rather than going down those rabbit holes on social media.
1: In the paper, in the New England Journal of Medicine, you use the line, vaccines are victims of their own success. Can you just explain that? Because I thought it was a very interesting line.
0: Well, vaccines have been so effective. So there was a beautiful paper that came out last year in The Lancet that said, since the routine immunisation vaccines were introduced, you know, 150 million lives have been saved globally.
1: Wow.
0: I mean, that's astounding. Mm. And 80% of those lives are saved from combating measles infection. So at the moment in Australia, we're seeing measles being imported from the region, whooping cough outbreaks. Diphtheria is now a very big problem in Aboriginal and Torres Strait Islander communities in the Northern Territory and Western Australia. So unfortunately, if we stop vaccinating and those rates go down, then these diseases start inching their way back. So we have enjoyed in Australia the most extraordinarily high vaccine coverage. And we're really lucky. I mean, we're the envy of the world, really, in Australia. But at the moment, we have the worst coverage for childhood vaccines for kids under five in more than a decade.
1: How do we, on a broad level, combat the misinformation? So if vaccine acceptance is, you know, more people are feeling uncertain, confused by what they're hearing, are we doing enough at a broad community, big population level to make people feel more certain, give them reliable info, combat the myths that they might be hearing?
0: I think the key element to be aware of here is that parents want to protect their kids. They want to make the right decision, but they have concerns. And that comes down to trust. It comes down to sometimes a lack of awareness or misunderstanding, but it also comes down to trust and previous experience. And in general, that is resolved in a conversation with a trusted

0: healthcare provider, either their doctor or their immunisation nurse.
1: But have people lost the trust, like you said before?
0: They have lost some of that trust, but that is still the most effective way. So if we look at all of the strategies that really cut through hesitancy, a recommendation from a trusted provider is still the most likely to help someone to choose to vaccinate their child. So yes, we have seen a loss of trust in information, but I think when you ask for the solution is really to work with our amazing GPs like yourself and immunisation nurses and just give them more skills. The schedule is complex. These conversations are complex, but I think we can work together. And, you know, this is something I've been doing as a paediatrician, working in the immunisation service at the Royal Children's Hospital for 15 years now. You know, this is something that we can share on how to do this effectively and really help GPs. Trust is earned. And I think the pandemic really challenged, we lost a lot of trust in our healthcare providers, in scientific institutions, in government, and we need to earn that trust back.
1: Why did we lose it?
0: I think everything happened too fast in the pandemic. We were sort of building the plane while we were flying it. Trusted bodies like ATAGI, the Australian Technical Advisory Group on Immunisation, made a recommendation and then 3 weeks later they changed it. But they changed it because the information that was in front of them, the disease, the cases, the vaccines changed. So, but we'd never been in that situation before. So I think people felt, I can't trust, you know, last week they told me that, now they've told me this. They told me the vaccine was safe and somebody I know got a really bad side effect. So people just felt like they didn't have all the information. So I think trust is critical.
1: Can you just talk us through what it might look like for someone might be listening and going, I've seen this stuff. I've heard something from a friend. I do feel a bit nervous about this particular vaccine, and no one wants to do the wrong thing by their child. We're all trying to do our best. What should it look like if they go to a healthcare professional, GP, nurse, the local council clinic, if they say, I'm feeling a bit nervous, I'm not sure, I'm thinking of delaying it or not doing it all, what does the
0: conversation look like?
1: Gold standard. What should people expect?
0: I will tailor my response depending on where I feel the person is on the spectrum. So if they are generally very accepting but have a couple of questions, it's usually a fairly short conversation. If they're very hesitant, I might spend 45 minutes to an hour. If they're vocally against vaccines and have a lot of conspiracy theories and lack of trust in government, that's really hard for me to navigate, but I'll spend time with them and be respectful, but it will be much shorter. So when you say, what does a really good conversation look like? For me, it's about bringing the hackles down in that person and allowing them to feel comfortable so that they can talk to me. So establishing who I am and my credibility and just inviting them to share their top two or three concerns. Once they've shared those top concerns, I'll often reflect back to them just to check understanding and really resist that temptation to jump in and answer the question straight away, but just really listen and let them speak. Then I will ask, and this comes from motivational interviewing, and I think it's really effective whether you're talking, you know, to a patient or to a family member, you know, can I share with you what I know? And people feel respected and heard. And then I will go through and try and address very carefully whatever the specific concern is with the knowledge I have. I'll share trustworthy information from certain websites. I'll try and understand what their motivation is. I will always come back to what the disease is, because I think sometimes we forget why we're doing these vaccines and why are we giving these needles, usually, to a healthy person. So come back to just understand what the disease is, how severe it is, and then I'll make a strong recommendation and I'll make sure they know where to go. And if they're not ready to vaccinate that day, I'll invite them back, because that conversation matters. It could mean that that child and the siblings and the cousins and everyone in the mother's group may get vaccinated if I can help that parent overcome whatever their top couple of concerns are.
1: Professor Margie Danch, an immunisation expert at the Murdoch Children's Research Institute. You're listening to The Health Report, and we're going to leave you now with Tegan Taylor and Norman for What's That Rash?
2: Norman, do you have a favourite calcium source?
3: You mean apart from chewing on chalk?
2: That's your favourite way of getting calcium?
3: No. My favourite way of getting calcium is Greek yoghurt.
2: Oh, same. Actually, no, my favourite way of getting

0: calcium is ice cream, but I subsist mostly on Greek yogurt in the day-to-day, and I, yeah, big agree on that one.
1: Yeah, that's my biohack, is Greek yogurt.
0: Anyway, calcium is the topic of today's What's That Rash?
1: The show where we answer the health questions that everybody's asking.
0: Norman, so many people want us to talk about calcium supplementation. 7 different question askers asking about this today. Kay, Kasia and Ashley are asking about calcium supplements in general. Are they helpful? What's with the different types of calcium supplements? Louise, Paula, Allison and Susan are asking about calcium supplements and the risk of calcium buildup in the arteries. So Paula shared her attempts at getting more calcium in her diet by keeping a food diary and wants to know if you can overdo calcium. Paula says, mostly I get between 600 and 900 milligrams from my diet, but on one latte-fueled deadline day, I hit a whopping 3,600 milligrams from dietary intake alone. So my question is this, is too much calcium from food sources as bad for you as too much calcium from supplements? Paula says, I'm hearing a lot of conflicting advice about calcium. So yeah, lots of calcium questions today, Norman.
1: There are. And it's an important issue. We need calcium. So calcium's in our bones, but we actually need calcium for the, you know, healthy functioning of our nervous system and indeed our heart. And calcium in our blood needs to be finely tuned in order for that to happen efficiently and not aberrantly. And it is pretty well controlled, but the questions here are really when you have too much calcium, does it get deposited in places where it's not meant to be?
0: Yeah, I think the questions here are basically around how much do I need and how do I get it and what happens if I overdo it. So let's start with the first part of it. What are we meant to be aiming for? What does that even look like?
1: The recommendations are that if you're a young adult, say about 19, up to about the age of 70, the recommendation is 1,000 milligrams a day for men and premenopausal women. At menopause, interesting things happen with calcium. Mostly, women who are menopausal tend to lose more calcium in the urine. And that's because the recycling process of calcium from the kidneys doesn't work as well. So there's normally a recycling process. You absorb calcium, goes back into the blood to conserve it, and you lose more calcium in the urine. And so the recommendation is that about 1,300 milligrams a day for postmenopausal women. And as you get beyond the age of 70, you probably absorb calcium less efficiently from the gut, whether you be a man or a woman. So they say that if you're a man over 70, you should probably be on 1,300 milligrams a day also.
0: Right, because I've heard a lot about the risk of osteopenia, so bone density loss and osteoporosis, where you're at much higher risk of fractures. I've heard about that in women before. And so what I'm hearing you say is that there's sort of like a double whammy that happens for women as they get older. They're absorbing it less efficiently and they're also losing it more rapidly. So that's why it's particularly important in that group.
1: Yeah, and there is a debate going on about whether or not actually the loss of estrogen is the prime cause of loss of bone mass as women get older, because there's loss of bone mass in men as well. And it may well be that the primary problem is actually in the kidneys and this loss of recycling, and therefore you lose calcium and the bone starts to provide calcium to keep it going in the blood. And therefore, you get a loss of calcium from the bone, but that's secondary to the problem in the kidney. So there's a lot of debate about what is actually going on there. Again, just to nail this further, there's very little evidence that calcium supplementation prevents osteoporosis.
0: What?
1: This is a controversial area, and it looks as though if you're healthy on a good diet, you are unlikely to benefit from calcium supplementation in terms of your bones. It's a different kettle of fish for the elderly who might be frail, particularly if they're in residential aged care with inadequate diets and inadequate exposure to sunlight. And so the College of GPs thinks that's a different game in terms of bone protection.
0: Right. So, well, I mean, let's talk about diet first, because that's the primary way that we get our calcium into our bodies. The dairy industry has done an incredible public relations job over the years of kind of owning calcium. And you and I have both talked about our love of Greek yogurt, and that will never die for me. But lots of people either don't want to or can't eat dairy. But that's okay, because calcium is actually in a lot of different foods, even some that you might not think of.
1: That's right. So legumes, nuts, fortified soy beverages, breakfast cereals, bony fish, a lot of foods other than dairy that contain calcium. And, you know, we've calculated what a day might look like if you're aiming for 1,300 milligrams of calcium. So it could be a glass of milk, That could be the latte that we heard about earlier, natural yogurt, a couple of eggs, sandwich with lettuce, tomatoes, chicken and a slice of cheese, serving of strawberries, dinner of fish and vegetables, another natural yogurt in the evening just for luck, some more strawberries, kiwi fruit and a handful of almonds. That'll get you to 1,300 milligrams.
0: I mean, for starters, it sounds delicious and sign me up.
1: But, you know, it does require some thought.
0: So let's talk about supplementation. Calcium as a mineral, as a chemical, isn't something you can take on its own. There's a couple of different forms that calcium can take in supplements. Does it make a difference which one you have?
1: It probably does, because the different supplements have different amounts of free calcium in them, of actual calcium in them. So there's calcium carbonate supplements, which contain the most calcium, about 40% by weight. But it requires stomach acid for absorption. You need to take them with food. And some people complain of mild constipation or feeling bloated taking calcium carbonate. Calcium citrate supplements are absorbed more easily than calcium carbonate. And they can be taken on an empty stomach, and they're more likely to be absorbed by people who are taking acid-reducing heartburn medications. A lot of people are taking are reducing the acid in their stomach to prevent reflux, acid reflux, and that would make it difficult to absorb calcium from calcium carbonate. But calcium citrate is only 21% calcium. And then there's also calcium gluconate, which is only 9% elemental calcium. And then there's calcium lactate, which is 13% elemental calcium. So some of these supplements don't contain a huge amount of calcium, or you've got to take more. But, you know, that'll be on the bottle.
0: You sort of sounded a bit dim on it before, Norman, as to whether supplementation was relevant to most healthy midlife adults.
1: Yeah. You can go back through old health reports, our sister podcast, and look at the coverage we've done of calcium over the years, particularly with Professor Ian Reid at the University of Auckland, whose studies suggested that if you take calcium supplementation, you increase your risk of a heart attack and certainly making coronary artery disease worse. There have been a lot of studies on this now, and a lot of studies which have brought together the available evidence. And it's confusing. It goes backwards and forwards on this. And if I were to summarise what the evidence seems to point to, is that if you're a healthy postmenopausal woman, you probably are increasing your risk of a heart attack a little bit by taking calcium supplements. Not a lot, but a little bit. But there are some studies which suggest calcium and vitamin D might reduce the risk of coronary artery disease. So it goes backwards and forwards. There's evidence that if you've got existing coronary heart disease, that taking calcium supplements might increase your risk of a coronary event. And the point here to be made is these are studies done on people who tend to be younger. They tend not to be frail, and they tend not to be living in residential aged care homes. And so the jury's out on that group who probably would benefit, and it's an important caveat at this point in the discussion, is that people who are frail and at high risk and who are likely to be malnourished, all bets are off in terms of the risks of calcium supplementation and vitamin D supplementation. There may well be benefits. And the Royal Australian College of General Practitioners is quite positive about calcium and vitamin D supplementation, particularly in that group. But there is a documented risk that does go to and fro in the literature.
0: So you mentioned this is something that you've reported about on the Health Report for years and years now. Well, Alison, one of our question askers, said specifically more than a decade ago, I think, I stopped taking calcium supplements because Norman said on the Health Report that they wouldn't really help bone density and could lead to a buildup of calcium in the arteries. Alison said this was good given my coronary artery calcium score 5 years later reflected my family history of high cardiac risk. But my urgent question that I've emailed you in my head about all year is, can you please tell me if the current evidence still recommends against calcium supplements? And if so, what the studies are? My partner is 71 and last year was told their actual arteries are okay, despite a coronary artery calcium score of over 1,000. Yes, 30s. Then she discovered that on her bone density score, she has one area which is showing signs of osteopenia. The GP blithely recommended calcium supplements, but this doesn't sound great to me. Alison says, I even cheated on you and listened to a foreign podcast where Norman's...
1: Oh, shame on you, Alison.
0: No, okay. I think that we are open to ethical non-monogamy when it comes to podcasts, Norman, because I listen to other podcasts too.
1: And what is this podcast?

0: as teller.
1: Allison says Norman's perspective was reiterated in June of this year, but they cited no specific evidence against supplements. So we've got this sort of push and pull between Allison's experience and her partner, who has been told that their calcium score is high in their coronary arteries, but also osteopenia. Norman, please explain.
0: Okay, so calcium score, the coronary calcium score, is used to assess your risk of a future heart attack. It's been controversial in the past, but it seems, you know, over the last few years it's consolidated into an indicated risk of coronary heart disease. It's measured in different ways, but 1,000 is certainly high. I think the upper limit of normal is 300, but you wouldn't even want to be 300. And then it requires further investigation to find out what your real risk is. And clearly, in Allison's partner, the risk was low. Anyway, to the point of calcium supplementation, it's been quite a sophisticated study from American and Australian researchers looking actually at the calcium inside the arteries itself using ultrasound. And in various trials brought together in people usually at high risk of coronary heart disease, and relating that to whether or not they were on calcium supplements. When they did the adjustment statistically for all the other risk factors for coronary heart disease and having calcium in your arteries because of having atherosclerosis, the taking of supplements did increase the calcium inside arteries. What they were not able to say is whether that increase of calcium inside the arteries actually mattered in terms of whether you got coronary heart disease events afterwards, such as angina or a heart attack or what have you. But it did show an increase of calcium inside the arteries from calcium supplementation. And these were people, in general, at high risk of coronary heart disease, which, what we said earlier, is those are people in other studies which suggest that calcium supplementation may be an unacceptable risk to add.
1: All right. I do want to talk about dietary calcium, but I want to sort of jump in here with like a pre-end of show bottom line. Calcium supplementation, because this is quite complicated. Bottom line, please.
0: So if your diet is in question and you are frail and you're elderly and you're living in residential aged care, calcium supplementation, probably with vitamin D, is a good thing to have. If you're otherwise healthy and having a good diet, it's really questionable whether you need more calcium in the form of supplementation. And for some people, there may be added risk. It's controversial, and the added risk is not massive. So it's not a question of panicking here. But if you're asking me, I don't take calcium supplementation, but, you know, I'm still young. So, well, you know, what the heck?
1: Very young. Okay, let's talk about, we're not talking about supplementation anymore. We're talking about diet and basically whether it's possible to overdo calcium in your diet. Paula of the very, very high intake day with all of the lattes wants to know if you can basically overdose on calcium in the diet.
0: The real difference between diet and supplements is you've got to work really hard to overdose on calcium via diet. In fact, Shelby Trainer, our producer, has worked out what Paula's intake would have had to be to take an additional 2,700 milligrams of calcium. And that's about 12 cafe lattes. Pretty impressive.
1: I mean, if you're drinking 12 lattes, I think that the calcium intake is the least of your worries in terms of like your immediate side effects. I'm wondering how many days it was until Paula was able to go to sleep.
0: Yeah, and stop clinging to the wallpaper with her fingernails. Absolutely. So one day is not going to do any harm. It's a question on a regular daily basis. If you're taking that much calcium, it's very hard work to take that amount of calcium in your diet day in, day out. And that's what we're talking about here. Whereas swallowing a tablet or two of calcium and you're going to a tablet or four or five, that's actually much easier to do. And therefore, that's where the risk almost certainly lies.
1: Kay, Kasia, Ashley, Louise, Paula, Allison and Susan, thank you all so much for asking your questions of us. Don't forget to follow up with your doctor if you want some more specific advice to your situation, but you can always email us your general questions, thatrash@abc.net.au.
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1: See you then.

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I'm Mandy Pressland with a news update, and in half an hour we'll have this week's Living Planet from Deutsche Welle. Eastern Standard Time is 3 o'clock. In Central Australia, it's 2:30. In Western Australia, it's now 1 o'clock.

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1: Foreign rescue teams and humanitarian aid is starting to arrive in devastated areas of Venezuela 2 days after twin earthquakes killed at least 920 people. The 7.2 and 7.5 magnitude quakes destroyed entire neighbourhoods near the capital Caracas. The UN says more than 50,000 people have been reported missing. Nicola Bekelt is part of a specialist search and rescue dog team and says there's still hope of finding people alive.
2: So as we know from past events, there have been people found after several days. And I think this is also possible in this event. And we are very hopeful to find a lot of people and can help families to bring back people they are missing.
1: Dr. Dulcy Suarez of the Academy for International Disaster Preparedness at Florida International University says the Venezuelans are suffering.
3: Venezuela was already struggling with great needs, so this is now considered a complex disaster that has increased those needs. Already more than 25% of the population in Venezuela was struggling to find food and basic necessities, so now adding to this disaster is just destroying the population as we speak.
1: Fighting between Israeli forces and Hezbollah is continuing despite a ceasefire and a newly signed framework agreement for southern Lebanon brokered by the United States. The BBC's Sebastian Usher reports.
4: The full details of the agreement have not been announced, though there are reports that it again involves Israeli forces pulling out of some areas of southern Lebanon. Diplomatically, the fact that some kind of an agreement has been signed is a step forward, but the situation on the ground in Lebanon has shown little sign of shifting, despite several ceasefires. Both the Israeli military and Hezbollah are still carrying out attacks on each other, though with reduced intensity for now. Iran has linked the war in Lebanon to its ceasefire deal with the US, prompting President Trump to put pressure on the Israeli Prime Minister Benjamin Netanyahu to rein in the Israeli offensive.
1: Iran's Revolutionary Guards says it's targeted US military positions in the Middle East in response to fresh American strikes on Iran. Ali Crew reports.
5: US Central Command says Iranian missile and drone storage locations along with coastal radar sites were targeted following an attack on a ship transiting the Strait of Hormuz. President Donald Trump accused Iran of a foolish violation of the ceasefire and said the US was able to shoot down 3 of the 4 attack drones, but one made contact with the vessel. Earlier, the head of the Iranian Parliament's National Security Committee warned that the latest American attacks would lead to retreat and regret from the US side. US Vice President J.D. Vance, meanwhile, has taken to social media to say violence will be met with violence.
1: At home, Energy Minister Chris Bowen says the federal government is focused on protecting Australia's fuel security as the US and Iran trade fresh military strikes. Political reporter Lexi Junowick has more.
6: Mr. Bowen has confirmed during his weekly update on Australia's fuel stocks that the nation has 44 days worth of petrol, 37 of diesel and 29 of jet fuel in reserve, responding to strikes traded between the United States and Iran amid a fragile ceasefire. The energy minister has called for all sides to see the dispute resolved.
7: We just need to remain focused on our own task and ensuring our own fuel security during this international uncertainty.
6: Mr. Bowen says there are no plans to extend the cut to the fuel excise beyond August, with the government to begin winding back the discount from July 1st.
1: A third case of H5 bird flu has officially been confirmed in Western Australia. The CSIRO Australian Centre for Disease Preparedness says the virus has been identified in a giant petrel found in Guindalup on the state's southwest coast. There have now been 4 confirmed detections of H5 bird flu in Australia. Authorities are still working to determine if a giant petrel found on Roses Beach, 30 kilometres west of Esperance, also has the disease. Anyone who sees sick or dead birds or marine mammals is asked to make a report to the Emergency Animal Disease Hotline. In New South Wales, wildlife rescue teams are monitoring a humpback whale that's entangled in ropes off the coast of Sydney. The animal has been spotted off the coast of Bronte with its tail entangled in floats and ropes. Pip Jacobs from Orca says a whale watching vessel and drone are in the area to monitor the whale's movements.
8: So at the moment, we're continuing to track that whale as it moves along the coastline with the hope that the New South Wales National Parks and Wildlife Service disentanglement team may be able to get help to that animal this afternoon.
1: Investigations are continuing.

0: continuing in Queensland after an armed man was shot by state police south of Brisbane. Two officers attended a home for a welfare check at around 9 p.m. yesterday. A 41-year-old man allegedly walked towards officers while carrying a rifle, and as a result, he was shot. Logan District Inspector Emma Riley says officers provided immediate medical assistance.
1: That man was then airlifted to the Princess Alexandra Hospital. I understand he remains in a stable condition as of this afternoon. He hasn't been charged at this time and is still getting treatment in hospital.
0: In the ACT, two men have been charged, accused of tailgating an ambulance in a stolen car and leading police on a pursuit through Canberra's north. Peter Lusted reports.
2: Police say a four-wheel drive stolen in Bungendore last week was spotted on Gungahlin Drive around 11:30 last night, allegedly seen tailgating an ambulance through red lights and driving beside it in bike lanes. Police found the car in Braddon and say it was seen driving dangerously in North Canberra, Gungahlin and Belconnen. The driver is accused of hitting a police car in Kaline before a pursuit through Lawson and a construction site. Police say three people fled the car. One got away, while a 19-year-old and 30-year-old were arrested and charged with breach of bail and riding in a car without consent.
0: Air France has suspended flights to and from the capital of the Democratic Republic of Congo after a passenger tested positive for Ebola. The BBC's Emery Makumemo reports.
3: Earlier this week, a Congolese doctor who took part in the Ebola response in Ituri province developed the symptoms on an Air France flight to Paris. He later became the first person to test positive for Ebola in France. The DRC government swiftly tightened travel restrictions. Meanwhile, Air France, which normally operates four direct flights a week, says it is working with health authorities to improve screening for the virus at Kinshasa's Ngili International Airport.
0: Germany and Poland are expecting sweltering conditions again today, with temperatures predicted above 40 degrees Celsius. Scientists say the European heatwave is the most severe and widespread on record. The eastward moving system has been linked to dozens of deaths in Western Europe. Meanwhile, conditions are expected to ease in Britain tomorrow, with thunderstorms predicted. Closer to home, thousands of people in New Zealand are without power after storms hit the country, triggering floods and landslides. A low-pressure system swept across the country, bringing wild weather that downed trees and brought air traffic to a standstill in the capital, Wellington. Conditions are now easing, with New Zealand's national weather forecaster Met Service taking to social media to say after a very wet and windy 24 hours, the weather is on its way out. Back home, doctors are warning of an overdose risk as testing of an unapproved weight loss peptide reveals the product has doubled the strength compared to what was listed on its label. Is National Health Equity reporter Caitlin Gribben.
4: There's been an explosion in popularity of unapproved injectable peptides, with social media users promoting their supposed benefits. A vial of the black market weight loss drug retatrutide was provided to the ABC for testing. A laboratory in Melbourne analysed the unapproved peptide, which was labelled as 10 milligrams of retatrutide. But the testing reveals 19 milligrams was in the vial, nearly double the labelled concentration. It's prompted doctors to warn unapproved peptides come with a significant overdose risk, which can be life-threatening.
0: To sport now, and in the FIFA World Cup, Belgium has beaten New Zealand 5-1. Cabo Verde has reached the knockout phase of the Cup for the first time after holding Saudi Arabia to a nil-all draw in Houston. Uruguay's 1-0 loss to Spain means Cabo Verde goes through Group H in second place, where it will face Lionel Messi's Argentina in the round of 32. Earlier, Senegal had a 5-0 win over a 10-man Iraq in Toronto. And an Ousmane Dembélé hat-trick has helped France secure a 4-1 victory over Norway in Boston. Manda Shalala has more.
5: With both teams already going through to the knockout stage, Norway rested 10 players, including Erling Haaland. France kept its star power on the park, and Ousmane Dembélé shone with a first-half hat-trick to consolidate Les Bleus as title favourites. The Graham Arnold-coached Iraq ended a disappointing campaign with a 5-0 loss to Senegal, keeping the Africans in contention for the round of 32.
0: Socceroos goalkeeper Patrick Beach says it's great to have a beach in Melbourne's southeast temporarily named in his honour. St Kilda Beach is being renamed Patrick Beach for the remainder of the World Cup after the local council and A-League club Melbourne City agreed to make the change. Beach says the playing group is feeling the love from back home.
6: All of us players and staff, we see the support from the nation. We see the videos, we see the Fed Square and, you know, the crowds in Sydney and Brisbane and all over, everywhere. And it's very much appreciated. I think it's pretty funny as well. So, I'm all for it.
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0: To the weather in our capitals, partly cloudy for Brisbane. You're on your predicted top of 21. Showers for Sydney, 18 forecast. It's now 15 degrees. Canberra, partly cloudy, 14 predicted, 11 degrees currently. Cloudy and 13 for Melbourne, where it's now 12 degrees. Hobart, mostly sunny and 13, currently 9. In Adelaide, partly cloudy and 17. You're on 15 degrees. Perth showers, 19 degrees for you. Currently in Perth, it's 17. And in Darwin, clear and 31. Currently in Darwin, 30 degrees. Across Australia, this is ABC News Radio. There are reports another earthquake has struck off the north coast of Venezuela just days after deadly twin earthquakes. The 4.9 magnitude tremor has reportedly been felt in the capital Caracas. Close to 1,000 people are now known to have died in the earthquakes, which hit on Wednesday. North America correspondent Cayman Gock has more from Washington.
1: The death toll is only expected to rise as the scale of this rare natural disaster

0: Reports that hospital staff are having supply shortages due to the large volume of injuries they're having to deal with. Now, a mammoth search effort is underway across the country, but crews have been overwhelmed by this devastation, and there is frustration growing because there is simply not enough heavy machinery to go through these mounds of concrete and rubble to rescue those in desperate need, and time is running out. And this is a country that was already in a humanitarian crisis. Over the last decade, nearly 8 million Venezuelans fled the country in search for a better life due to a variety of reasons, economic depression, government mismanagement and corruption, sanctions, meaning that there were few job opportunities, and crumbling infrastructure and social services. Now, those people are desperately trying to make contact with loved ones which stayed, but they're again having trouble doing so due to communication lines being down because of these twin earthquakes. And the stories that are coming out are devastating. We're hearing those survivors who did manage to escape the rubble knowing full well that they have lost family members, while others are anxiously waiting for news whether or not loved ones made it out alive.
1: My brother, my sister-in-law, my niece, my nephew and friends are in there. I got here yesterday at 4 PM because I came from another city and nothing has been cleared. Everything is exactly the same. They haven't cleared anything. Where is the help? I don't see it.
2: More than 20 of my relatives have died here and in the Caribbean area in Tanaguarena. I've been left practically alone in this world. I'm alone.
0: The initial international response has been immense, but there have been delays due to the fact that many have struggled to actually get into the country and into those areas where the help is needed due to critical infrastructure like airports being damaged and out of service. But many Latin American neighbours, countries like the US and the UK, Mexico, Turkey and the Vatican are sending aid over. In particular, the United States, it's considerable given the fact that only 7 months ago, they viewed Venezuela as a hostile enemy and in January literally sent a military operation underway in Caracas in the middle of the night in a brazen raid to capture then-leader Nicolas Maduro from his compound to take him to a New York prison. But ever since that operation, the dynamic has shifted and the United States is sending more than $200 million in aid. It's even further lifted some sanctions to allow money to flow freely through to Venezuela to help organisations on the ground trying to administer and deliver aid due to this earthquake. Now, the United Nations is facilitating much of that, and the World Food Programme has said it has enough to feed more than 10,000 families for 2 months, and that's important because Venezuela will need that help, and while in the next few hours it's critical that search and rescue crews try to save as many people as possible, Venezuela is a country that is in economic turmoil, political turmoil over the last 6 months, and has been in a humanitarian crisis for years. It will need that support from the international community for the months to come if it is to recover and rebuild, because the extent of this natural disaster is far and wide and has impacted so many people across the country.
3: North America correspondent Cayman Gok reporting from Washington. Fatima Andraka from Save the Children says most people impacted by the earthquakes are now homeless.
4: Most of them, they are living with families or friends nearby. Myself, I had to move to another place. No? And actually, some of my staff, their families have lost their places and they have been reunited in family houses or in friend houses. But also, there are other ones that are staying in parks or in the streets nearby their houses. There are also people that they don't want to return to their building because there are damage, visible damage. Mm. So they're also waiting to civil protection to tell them if it's safe to return or not. Mm. So also you can find people on the streets, children on the streets. And they are trying to figure out what's next. So today they increased like the amount of buildings in terms of the search and rescue operations.

0: And I think that's really good. They're having like more and more volunteers. But I can say also that this starts since the first day. No? I was staying in a hotel nearby another building that collapsed. And when I managed to evacuate the hotel, they already were there, like the firefighters and the policemen, and you know, and they are were like, and the community itself, they were already helping. And yesterday that I was in a field mission, I saw all the volunteers and all the people, I insist, civil protection firefighters, working in the different buildings in search and rescue. So yeah, this has been really important in terms of community collaboration. Actually, we're having a great coordination channels between local organization, international organization, and also between UN. We have been coordinated quite a lot. We have been talking a lot and trying to share our information and trying to provide the best possible way to respond. And actually, the government today asked us to go for a specific health conversation. And it was quite interesting because we all want to do the best we can with what we have. So we have been able to get there, but we have to understand also that we are in the first phase of search and rescue, mm-hmm. and we have to provide the help for the ones that are already over there. And in the meantime, we are Save the Children. For an example, we are working hand with hand with our local partners, to better understand the situation, to better understand the needs, and to be able to respond as soon as possible. Mm-hmm. And also working with teachers in terms of providing them tools to be able to return safe back to their schools, but also to have tools to talk to their children in terms of how they experience this. Mm-hmm. And how they can manage their emotions, and how they can, you know, be resilient about what happened. Mm. Yes.
1: The federal government is still investigating whether any Australians have been impacted by the natural disaster.
2: As the Prime Minister indicated, we would expect there would be Australians in Venezuela and impacted, given the size of the tragedy and the scale of the impact on Venezuela. Australian consular officials are working hard to identify any Australians impacted, and the Department of Foreign Affairs will provide updates as and when they can.
1: That's the Federal Energy Minister Chris Bowen, and before him Fatima Andraka from Save the Children. Well, Australia's energy minister is also calling for restraint and for fighting in the Middle East to come to an end. Iranian state media is reporting that Iran's Revolutionary Guards say they've carried out attacks on US forces in the region. It comes in the wake of fresh American strikes on Iran, which US command says are in retaliation for an Iranian strike yesterday in the Strait of Hormuz. Energy Minister Chris Bowen says despite the conflict between the US and Iran escalating again in the Strait of Hormuz, there will be no change to the winding back of Australia's fuel excise.
2: We just want this dispute to be ended. We want this dispute to come to a close so that the world can go back to normal, to much more normal arrangements. We again call on all sides to see this dispute resolved. We've seen some progress, some encouraging signs. But there's a lot more, obviously, to go, and we just need to remain focused on our own task of ensuring our own fuel security during this international uncertainty.
3: And given that uncertainty, is the door open to a further extension of the fuel excise?
2: Oh, look, we've made the announcement just last week of a gradual return to more normal arrangements, and I think that's appropriate.
3: Well, again, how many export finance Australia supported fuel orders have arrived to Australia since the EFA has given new powers in the lane?
2: Well, we've ordered around 800 million litres of diesel and then several hundred million litres of jet fuel as well. Several have arrived. I don't have the exact figure. Several have arrived. Others are on the water.
3: And can you clarify whether it's taken name to the Grandeur 5 sitting off Sydney's coast? It's one of the potential orders, and why has it been stuck offshore for
2: this? I'm not aware of that particular tanker, but I do know we are dealing with strength because a lot of our storage is full. A lot of tankers are waiting for storage to become available to come into port to dock. I'm not sure if that's the case for that particular ship, but that just shows how well Australia is dealing with this international crisis, that is not an uncommon event.
3: And I suppose we're told that
4: ABC that despite global jet fuel prices dropping, flights are unlikely to get any cheaper.
2: Well, again, I mean, I think most Australians understand that when you've got this international turbulence, it's going to have economic implications, including for flights. We're seeing that. You know, Australians are continuing to travel. The numbers remain quite solid for that. But of course, we call on all airlines to make sure that their pricing is very fair. Anything else? Yeah. I think, as the Prime Minister indicated, we would expect there would be Australians in Venezuela and impacted, given the size of the tragedy and the scale of the impact on Venezuela. Australian consular officials are working hard to identify any Australians impacted, and the Department of Foreign Affairs will provide updates as and when they can.
1: Energy Minister Chris Bowen speaking there earlier in Sydney. To some breaking news now. An Australian man has been arrested after the body of a teenage girl was found inside a suitcase in Thailand. Simon Carman from Ballarat in Victoria was arrested on Friday evening at the International Airport in Bangkok. Our Asia editor Karishma Bias has more from Bangkok.
5: Thai police say they detained 45-year-old Simon Carman at Bangkok Suvarnabhumi Airport on Friday in relation to the murder of a 17-year-old Thai girl after her body was found inside a black suitcase in the popular tourist town of Pattaya. The teenager was reported missing by her friends after they could not contact her for 24 hours. Police say her body showed visible injuries including swelling, bruising and blood. The suspect, who is from Ballarat in Victoria, has denied involvement, but police say they have CCTV footage linking Carmen to the teenager on the night she went missing.
1: That's our Asia editor Karishma Bias there reporting from Bangkok. Well, at home, Victoria police are investigating after a girl was allegedly abducted outside a school in Melbourne. Reporter Natasha Shapova has more.
6: Police have charged a teenage boy after he allegedly abducted a girl who was on her way to school in Melbourne's southeast yesterday morning. Now, authorities are alleging that the 17-year-old girl was entering into Keysborough Secondary College when she was approached by the boy at about 8:30 a.m. Now, authorities allege that he forced her into a vehicle and fled the area. He was arrested hours later and the girl was taken to hospital. Police do believe that the pair knew each other. The boy has now been charged with abduction and he is expected to appear before the children's court later this afternoon.
1: Reporter Natasha Shapova there in Melbourne. Scientists in the United Kingdom have drawn close comparisons between the way human beings and apes laugh. In fact, our close relatives in the animal kingdom are the only creatures capable of laughing audibly. The new research sheds new light on the way laughter and therefore speech evolved. Chiara DeGrorio is a primatologist at the University of Warwick and is lead author of the study.
7: When we talk about laugh and laughter, we could say that we and great apes have it because it's really the same type of signal organized in the same way and also used in the same, you know, social context. But something similar is still present in other human animals. If we think about like dogs playing, for example, they use some facial expressions when they are playing together. So it has a similar function. So many animals have some sort of play face. They can make some kind of sound in situation. And this tells us that this kind of vocal behavior is so important that it's present in many, many mammals, not just, you know, humans and great apes.
8: But it's the great apes' laughter that can be compared to ours. And I think we've got a clip here of a chimpanzee making a laughing sound. So the sound that the chimp makes isn't that similar, but it's about the rhythm, isn't it?
7: Yeah, so we actually found that we and other non-human great apes, so the chimp we just listened to, but also bonobos, orangutans, gorillas, we all share the same rhythm while laughing. That is a regular rhythm that we can call isochrony, and it is like the ticking of a clock or the ticking of a metronome. So a very regular type of signal, and we all, you know, laugh in the same way, apparently.
8: And that gives us an insight into the way communication, speech evolved, does it?
7: Yeah, because the thing is, speech is something that only humans have, so it's difficult to understand how it evolved because it's difficult to make comparison. But actually, laughter, it is a very important point in the evolution of human language and speech. It has something to do with the ability to control our mouth and our lips and our tongue, because actually, the vocal tract of other non-human primates, it's already speech ready. It could produce speech. What is missing there is the ability to move, you know, mouth, lips, tongue. And by looking at laughter, we actually have seen how during evolution the rhythm and the tempo of laughter accelerated. And this tells us something about the fact that with evolution we got more, you say, good at moving our mouth, which can be, you know, it maybe seem very simple, but it really tells us something about we evolved to get to the point where we were able to produce complex sounds as speech.
8: But rhythmic laughter, we can now say, dates back about 15 million years. Are we saying that the first meaningful vocalization was laughter, which is quite a nice discovery?
7: Yeah, I would say that maybe the first that we actually really share, because of course the non-human primates can communicate with some very also complex vocal behavior. The more we studied them, the more we actually found that they do crazy things. But of course, it's different. They use that for different function and purposes than, you know, human speech. But actually, laughter, that's the same. That's still using the same kind of sound for the same kind of social, you know, situation and social relationship.
1: That is Chiara Di Gregorio there, a primatologist at the University of Warwick and lead author of the study into the similarities between humans and chimps and their laughter. This is ABC News Radio.
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0: I know that it's not safe for me to go outside. I know that if I'm outside and a dust storm hits, there's a very, very, very high chance I'm gonna catch something, which means I will end up in the hospital.
1: Michelle Dugan Delgado lives in Southern California in the Coachella Valley, not far from the border with Mexico. Out here, the land is dry. Dust storms are common.
0: It's a desert. So any small wind that comes from the mountains, San Diego, Palm Springs, the dust is going to pick up. It's going to blow right into the homes. It's a daily thing.
1: Michelle is 35, and she's had asthma for as long as she can remember. The dust is enough to trigger an attack. So when she does leave her house, she has to be prepared.
0: I always carry an inhaler. I have a mask with me at all times. It's like I live in a bubble. I have to really protect myself just because I keep seeing more lung infections. I have nasal sprays to help me keep my nose clear. Because any small bacteria that goes in, it could be pretty fatal for me.
1: It started when she was a baby. At 6 months, Michelle was having breathing difficulties and ended up in hospital.
0: They ended up diagnosing me with asthma when I was pretty young. So I always lived with that diagnosis. I was asthmatic, and that's all I knew.
1: Michelle believes the air she grew up breathing made her sick, and science increasingly backs her up. About a 20-minute drive away is the Salton Sea. It lies between the Coachella and Imperial Valleys, an important agricultural hub. It's California's biggest lake, but it's rapidly drying up. And when winds sweep over the exposed lake bed, they pick up the parched sediment, producing

0: dust storms that are harming the lungs of people living nearby. For Michelle, asthma was just the start.
1: Throughout my life, a lot of hospitalizations, a lot of, you know, fungal infections, bacterial infections, viruses, pneumonias, whatever you want to name, I've had it. So it's been rough. It's been 35 years of living with that.
0: Asthma has also taken a deadly toll on her family.
1: It is painful to talk about it because I have a lot of survivor's guilt. It should have been me, not her. I always carry that with me.
0: In 2009, Michelle was driving with her mum and brother to her college orientation when she got a call about her younger sister, Marie. She'd also been diagnosed with asthma as a child.
1: She had an asthma attack while at home. They called 911, they took her in, and unfortunately she passed away on the way to the hospital.
0: The sisters were close. Marie was 16, a year and a half younger than Michelle. Her death came as a shock to the family.
1: It wasn't anything, you know, that we thought would take her life away. See, now that I'm older, I've done my research, I've come to realize, like, wow, like, this is a big reason why the Imperial Valley, the Coachella Valley, has such high asthma rates when it comes to children. We're one of the highest out there. And that's one of the reasons why, you know, this dust is blowing left and right, left and right. There's schools nearby. And what do kids do during school time? They go outside. They're playing outside.
0: Dust storms are driving an air quality crisis that comes with a big cost for human health and the economy. When dust is whipped up by the wind, it can spread bacteria and toxic chemicals. Major dust storms can last days and cause millions of dollars in damage. They can engulf entire cities, arriving suddenly and without warning. They can also ground flights and cause deadly traffic accidents. And climate change is making them more common. Things like overgrazing and deforestation are only adding to the problem. Dust storms are a deadly climate risk. So what's being done about it? This is Living Planet, and I'm Neil King.
2: As the wind starts, the first thing you start seeing are these, we call them aeolian streamers. It almost looks like the surface is moving, or it's like filled with these little snakes, but these little snakes are actually sand particles that are bouncing along the surface. And as they bounce, they kick up other particles that are a lot finer. And these are the ones that then start to lift up into the atmosphere.
0: When it looks like a dust storm might be on its way, Amato Evan heads into the desert.
2: We kind of refer to it as dust storm chasing. You start to see off in the distance this cloud of dust forming, and that just is rapidly approaching.
0: Amato is a professor of climate science at the Scripps Institution of Oceanography, which is part of the University of California, San Diego.
2: And as soon as that cloud of dust, or it's almost a wall of dust, hits you, immediately with that, there's a very large increase in the wind speeds. It gets very noisy.
0: Amato studies dust storms in California's southeastern corner, near the evaporating Salton Sea.
2: The visibility drops way down. It can be extremely hard to see even 5 meters in front of you.
0: Amato is the director of a new dust center at his university. Every time his team is in a dust storm, their goal is to take a series of measurements. They want to figure out how dust storms come about, how we can better predict them, and how to limit the damage they can do. Amato says this much is clear.
2: So dust storms are definitely becoming more frequent over time.
0: The main reason for that, climate change. Rising temperatures and prolonged drought are drying out the land, making it harder for plants to grow and leaving soils exposed. This is a trend happening across the U.S. Southwest, not just in California, but other states like Arizona, New Mexico, and Texas. That makes it easier for winds to whip up soil and dust into the air, creating massive clouds that roll across the land.
2: we run climate models forward in time, and they tell us, you know, if we keep putting greenhouse gases

0: into our atmosphere, we're going to keep warming. But climate models also tell us that arid regions, regions where we have dust storms, as the planet is warming, those arid regions are becoming more arid. And so then that stresses vegetation, that stresses water resources, and both of those things combine to increase the amount of dust that can be produced.
1: Amata says that at the same time, the way humans are using land and water in many parts of the world is only making things dustier.
0: So taking landscapes that maybe didn't produce dust and altering those landscapes in a way so that they now do produce dust.

0: Dust storms have some benefits, though. They're important for keeping ecosystems healthy around the world. Dust from the Sahara carries essential nutrients like phosphorus to fertilize trees in the Amazon rainforest. It also delivers iron to the oceans. Dust storms are a natural phenomenon, but
1: the problem is that they're increasing in frequency. To the best of our understanding, in looking at different types of records and trying to stitch them together, we think that over the last 100, 120 years, the amount of dust in Earth's atmosphere has been steadily increasing.
0: Globally, at least a quarter of the dust in the air comes from human activities, things like agriculture and tilling land, overgrazing by cattle. Deforestation and rapid urbanization can all deplete the soil and create more dust. Open desert areas are typical spots for dust storms. Lakes that are drying up because of water being diverted are also a major dust generator. From California's Salton Sea to Utah's Great Salt Lake to Iran's Lake Urmia, it's happening all over the world. Researchers say the drying up of the Aral Sea, for example, has made Central Asia 7% dustier over the last 30 years.
1: As populations increase, as more people live in arid regions, right, we just keep putting more and more demands on water. And, you know, like here in the southwestern U.S., we've been just having increasing periods of drought. And so not only is there more demand for water, but there's less water for everyone to use.
0: The World Meteorological Organization says sand and dust storms impact about 330 million people every year. More than half of the world's dust emissions come from the Sahara Desert in North Africa. And when that dust gets moving and the wind is strong enough, it can rise up to 5 miles into the sky and be carried over vast distances, across the Atlantic towards the Americas or over the Mediterranean to Europe.
2: Now, finally, desert winds were drifting north over the UK today. Sadly, they didn't bring Saharan temperatures, but they did bring Saharan dust and an...
3: Millions of elderly people, as well as people with health problems, have been advised to avoid heavy exercise as pollution levels rise across...
4: Dust from the Sahara, wedded to high levels of air pollution that reached a maximum level 10, made the smog...
5: Much of Europe has turned various shades of red over the last couple of days. There was an intense orange spectacle over Murcia... in southern Spain.
0: Blowing dust can make global heating worse. When it settles on snow or ice, it darkens the surface and leads to heat and sunlight being absorbed rather than reflected. The result? Speeding up snowmelt and glacier loss. It can also hamper renewable energy production by obscuring solar panels and clogging wind turbine machinery. In the US, that amounts to an annual cost of approximately $4 billion. In fact, dust storms can cause a lot of damage. One study found dust costs the US $154.4 billion each year, more than any other disasters like hurricanes, wildfires, and floods.
6: With a weather alert, a windstorm is hammering Kern County right now, pushing dust up into the air and leading to car crashes, power outages.
7: The powerful storm sparking apocalyptic scenes, reducing visibility to zero across
8: several major interstates. Investigators found a seventh body in the charred aftermath of a crash caused by a dust storm in southern New Mexico.
9: Right now on Arizona Tonight, a dust storm like we haven't seen in at least a decade, taking over Arizona skies.
10: It's crazy, bro. I've never seen it like this. I've lived here all my life.
0: And then there's the toll on health.
1: You know, if I was going to say, hey, this is the number one kind of adverse impact, it's humans breathing in dust. Folks that are breathing in the air that's containing high concentrations of this particulate matter.
0: When you breathe in tiny dust particles, they can get lodged deep in the lungs and cause serious respiratory illnesses and heart disease. Particles that are smaller than 10 micrometers in diameter are the most dangerous because they're so tiny they can get into the bloodstream, causing inflammation, organ damage, and raising the risk of heart attack. Exposure to dust particulate matter accounts for about 721,000 deaths worldwide each year. Children, the elderly, and people with lung conditions are most at risk. And even if you don't live in an especially dusty area, far away deserts can still pose a risk. Studies show that dust carried from the Sahara accounts for more than 40% of deaths linked to fine particulate matter in Spain and almost 30% in Italy. Dust plumes can also carry invisible fungal spores, bacteria, and viruses. In Africa, dust blown from the Sahara has been linked to the spread of bacterial meningitis in the continent's so-called meningitis belt that stretches from Senegal to Ethiopia.
1: But then we also have the issue of, for example, fungi that might be in the soil that then, it's not the dust particles themselves, it's the fungi or bacteria that are carried with the dust particles and leading to disease like valley fever.
0: Valley fever. It's spread by fungal spores traveling in dust. And cases in the southwestern US are surging. Most people don't get sick, but in 5 to 10% of cases, it can lead to long-term lung issues, or in rare cases, even death. Infections are rising in Arizona, California, and other western states, the same areas that are seeing an increase in dust storms. Some research suggests there may be a link, but there's no definitive evidence, and more work is needed. Dust can also be laced with toxic chemicals, like pesticides and heavy metals. When they accumulate in the body, they can affect brain development and lead to endocrine disruption and increased cancer risks.
1: In some areas, we think that the dust is more toxic than in a normal desert environment, and we think this is just because of human activity. One example would be if you're in a low-lying area surrounded by agricultural lands, lands that have been cultivated for decades, there's a good chance that DDT or some of these highly toxic legacy pesticides, pesticides that are long-lived in the environment, are actually in the soil. And some early work that we're doing right now is suggesting that is the case.
0: Amato's team is currently studying the materials in the dust around the Salton Sea, where chemicals from nearby farms have been flowing for decades.
1: So those dust storms might also bring potential exposure to these types of really, really deadly toxins. And that is actually just a really large unknown right now.
11: You are looking at a remarkable idea, an idea that has intrigued and attracted and literally thrilled thousands upon thousands of men, women, and children. And you, my friends, are about to witness this idea become a reality. For this is the story of the miracle sea in the desert, the Salton Sea.
0: The Salton Sea was actually formed by accident in 1905 when the Colorado River burst an irrigation canal gate and flooded the area. Since then, it's mainly been maintained by agricultural runoff.
11: A sea in the desert with its wide sandy beaches, no tides or dangerous undercurrents.
0: It became a popular holiday spot in the 1950s, with lakeside resorts drawing tourists and celebrities. But then the water levels started to drop due to a hotter, drier climate and policies that diverted water away. In the last 30 years, the lake has shrunk by around 20% or 70 square miles.
1: I can see that body of water, the shoreline getting longer and longer and longer.
0: The more the lake shrinks, the more dust is exposed, along with the pesticides and other contaminants from nearby farms. And all that gets picked up by the wind, worsening air quality for the mainly Latino and low-income residents in this region.
1: And really what I'd say is when I look at that, I know that in some of those areas where the shoreline has just been exposed, probably not going to be emitting dust. But in 5 years, in 10 years, it probably will.

0: This is something Michelle Dugan-Delgado worries about. We heard from her at the start of the episode.
1: So I do have to wake up every morning at 5.
0: She gets an alert on her phone every day so she can check the weather and the air quality.
1: That's one of the first things that I do when I wake up, because I want to make sure that when I go out, I'm prepared.
0: And then she starts the treatments to clear her lungs.
1: I do start off with 3 breathing treatments, all different treatments that it loosens up the mucus inside my lungs. And then, of course, I have medication that's going to open the airways, help me breathe throughout the day. So the first, I want to say hour and a half, I am spent doing medications, breathing treatments.
0: She does these treatments 4 to 5 times a day. It's time consuming, but it's necessary for her to stay alive. Michelle's health status has gotten more complicated over the years. About 8 years ago, on top of her asthma, she was diagnosed with atypical cystic fibrosis. It's a rare genetic illness that causes mucus to build up in your organs. She also contracted a fungal infection, which she breathed in with the dust. She was hospitalized in January because of it.
1: It's a fungal infection that everyday people can, you know, breathe in and out and it wouldn't affect them. But because I have cystic fibrosis, it just does something completely different to me. So I am currently on fungal medication to help me treat this fungus. But unfortunately, I do live in an area where the dust is very common. The minute it goes away, I could inhale and it's back in. So I think that's been the really difficult part, is me trying to get rid of it while living normal here, you know, in the valley.
0: Michelle's doctors have told her she may need a lung transplant if her lungs continue to deteriorate.
1: And we have definitely seen a decline in my lung function. There's a lot of things that I can't do. I can't do grocery shopping. I can't walk more than 15 minutes without being short of breath. Even talking sometimes gets me pretty tired. So it's been really difficult. And if anything, it's more difficult for my kids because, you know, mom's not there to do all these fun things because, you know, I'm sick or I'm too tired to do anything.
0: Michelle has 2 kids, a 13-year-old girl and an 11-year-old boy. Her daughter has asthma and her son has allergies. She says that's pretty normal here.
1: The majority of families that I know will have at least one child with respiratory illnesses. And it's very common. It is very uncommon to know of a child that doesn't have, you know, a respiratory illness. So for me to know that, you know, one child in every family, you know, is, you know, asthmatic or has a respiratory illness, like that's really heartbreaking. And it's really sad because we should be more conscious of those things. I think our government should really start paying attention to things like that because our kids are the future. We gotta protect them.
0: Studies have shown that children living near the Salton Sea have disproportionately high rates of asthma. One project that followed more than 700 primary school-aged children over a number of years found that 24% reported having the condition, far higher than the national rate of about 7% for boys and 5.5% for girls. Over 70% had allergies, more than 3 times the national average. Michelle says she would love to move away, but it's not so simple. She says she doesn't have the financial resources to just up and leave.
1: But it's something that I do think about. It's like, what am I doing? You know, if I know this area isn't good, like, why are we here? You know, but it's really difficult for me to just grab my stuff and like move somewhere else, you know, especially right now with the climate that we're in the United States.
0: Plus, relocating would mean leaving her wider family, getting a new medical team, and her kids would have to change schools.
1: It's definitely something that I think about for them. I mean, I don't want them to go through what I went through my whole life. It's not a life that I want them to live.
0: Meanwhile, the Salton Sea is predicted to continue shrinking, releasing more particulate matter. For Michelle, it's a frustrating situation.
1: I feel like they have to find more permanent solutions to this. I really don't see anything happening. I think this has been an ongoing issue for years.

0: Tackling dust at specific problem areas is going to be necessary to limit the damage from dust storms. But the scale of the problem in the southwestern US and in many other parts of the world means the job is far from straightforward, and it likely won't be enough. As for the salt and sea in California, authorities there are also planting native vegetation in parts of the exposed lake bed to stabilize the soil. They've laid out thousands of hay bales to interrupt the wind and hold down dust. And they've also pumped in water to make artificial wetlands for wildlife. It's all part of a 10-year plan to restore 30,000 acres of the lake's dusty shoreline by 2028. Amato Evan, the dust researcher from the University of California, says planting native vegetation can work well in some sites, but he points out that it needs a lot of investment, as well as time and water.
1: And all of those things are resources that are not in infinite supply.
0: But he does have an idea for something that he thinks could make more of an immediate difference for people living near the Salton Sea, something that would also be cheaper and faster to set up.
1: Just like you get a weather forecast, you should be able to get a forecast for dust.
0: Amato and his team at the Dust Center are working on developing an early warning system to alert communities before a dust storm happens.
1: Those types of resources just don't exist. I can't go somewhere and find out for 3 days from now, is there going to be a dust storm? When is it going to start? Where is it going to be? How do I plan my day around that? The other thing is, when there actually is a dust storm, to try to identify, hey, there's a dust storm happening and it's traveling this way, you are going to be impacted in an hour or 30 minutes or 15 minutes. And that's a type of early warning system. And that system does not exist.
0: But it's been a challenge to secure funding, he says.
1: So that has not really moved into a testing phase yet. As somebody that wants to do science that helps people, you know, our goal is that we're going to create something that is useful for the community, that's helpful for the community, and particularly a lot of folks who have been overlooked or whose needs have been overlooked for a really long time.
2: So at the moment, I am actually pretty short of breath, so I am going to get a treatment started. I did have to...
0: As long as the nearby lake continues to recede, all locals, like Michelle can do, is take matters into their own hands as best they can. She says when the wind picks up, her family makes sure all the windows and doors are shut to keep the dust out. They also have an air purifier in every room.
2: You must have an air purifier out here. And those are not cheap. It's really expensive. But these are things that we have to do in order for us to, you know, protect ourselves from these dust storms.
0: Michelle makes sure her kids have a packet of face masks in their school bags every day, just in case the dust gets really bad. Besides the apps she uses to check the air quality every morning, Michelle says she'd welcome some kind of early warning system specifically for dust storms.
2: Oh, yeah. I think it would be really good, just the way we have like earthquake alerts on our phones, because you just never know when it's going to hit you, you know. And it would be really great for us to have some sort of system that alerts us and lets us know, like, hey, this is what's going to happen. You have to protect yourself or stay home. It would definitely be very beneficial to a lot of people.
0: Michelle has had to stop working and largely put her life on pause because of her health. But she says what she does try to do is raise awareness about the risks of living with dust pollution so that others know how to protect themselves and their kids.
2: But every time I do this, I always think about my sister. That's the one reason why I do this, because I don't want other families to go through what we went through by losing our sister, because her death was preventable. Unfortunately, it was, and families need more education about the respiratory illnesses here in the valley and what it could do to your health. One death is too many, and we just got to find a way to stop that.

This week's episode of Living Planet was produced by Natalie Muller. It was edited and presented by me, Neil King. Our sound engineers were Gert Georgi and Ziad Sleiman. What did you think of this episode? Please do let us know. Go to dw.com/livingplanet and hit the record button. That's it for this week. Thanks for listening, and bye for now.

0: Across Australia, you're tuned to ABC News Radio, where it is time for a news update. I'm Mandy Pressland with Eastern Standard Time at 4 o'clock. In Central Australia, it's 3:30. In Western Australia, it's 2 o'clock. Shortly, we'll take you back to the BBC, but first, the news.
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0: Police in Thailand have arrested an Australian man from Ballarat for the murder of a 17-year-old Thai girl in the popular tourist town of Pattaya. Asia editor Karishma Vyas reports from Bangkok.
2: A 45-year-old man identified as Simon Carmen was arrested at Bangkok's Suvarnabhumi Airport after the body of a Thai teenager was found inside a black suitcase near train tracks, according to Pattaya police. The suspect has denied involvement, but police say they have CCTV footage showing the pair holding hands as they entered a hotel in Pattaya. There is also security camera video of Carmen later leaving the building while dragging a black suitcase. Carmen was detained on Friday evening in Bangkok while trying to purchase a plane ticket to return to Australia.
0: US police are investigating the disappearance of a Melbourne woman who was travelling alone in Las Vegas. Yvette Gray reports.
3: The alarm was raised after 26-year-old Sally Grace Contarino failed to board her flight home to Melbourne on the 21st of June. The Las Vegas Metropolitan Police Department has opened a missing persons case and has issued flyers urging hospitals to check their records and for people with information about her whereabouts to come forward. So far, police have released little information, but Ms. Contarino's family has told websleuths.com she was captured on CCTV leaving a bar on the 19th of June and later checked out of her hostel remotely via a website, leaving her luggage behind. She also told friends she planned to go on a hike before flying home the next day.
0: The human scale of loss after the massive twin earthquakes in Venezuela is becoming clearer as the search continues for tens of thousands reported missing and the death toll reaches nearly 1,000. More from North America correspondent Cayman Gok.
4: The stories that are coming out are devastating. We're hearing those survivors who did manage to escape the rubble knowing full well that they have lost family members while others are anxiously waiting for news whether or not loved ones made it out alive.
5: More than 20 of my relatives have died. I've been left practically alone in this world. I'm alone.
4: The initial international response has been immense, but there have been delays due to the fact that many have struggled to actually get into the country and into those areas where the help is needed due to critical infrastructure like airports being damaged and out of service.
0: US Vice President J.D. Vance says violence will be met with violence after America and Iran traded strikes, putting their fragile ceasefire agreement in jeopardy. Ali Crew reports.
6: Mr. Vance has taken to social media to say that if Iran has disagreements about how the Memorandum of Understanding is being applied, they can pick up the phone. Iran's Revolutionary Guard says it's attacked a number of US Army positions in the region in retaliation for American airstrikes. Earlier, the US military launched a series of attacks targeting

0: weapons storage sites and coastal radar installations. The American attacks came after US President Donald Trump accused Tehran of violating their ceasefire by striking a ship attempting to transit the Strait of Hormuz. Iran has countered, saying the reckless violation of the ceasefire will lead to retreat and regret.
1: A third case of H5 bird flu has officially been confirmed in Western Australia. The CSIRO Australian Centre for Disease Preparedness says the virus has been identified in a giant petrel found in Gwindalup on the state's southwest coast. There have now been four confirmed detections of H5 bird flu in Australia. On the other side of the country, animal rescue teams are continuing to monitor a humpback whale that's entangled in ropes off the coast of Sydney. The animal has been spotted about 2.5

0: On the other side of the country, animal rescue teams are continuing to monitor a humpback whale that's entangled in ropes off the coast of Sydney. The animal has been spotted about 2.5 nautical miles off the coast of Bronte, with its tail caught in floats and ropes. Pip Jacobs from Orca says it's hoped the National Parks and Wildlife Service will be able to rescue the whale this afternoon.
1: So these are specialised teams from New South Wales National Parks and Wildlife Service who, if it is safe to do so, will go out in the water and attempt a disentanglement effort. Now, this relies on a number of factors. However, it's obviously dependent on time of day, on water conditions, and if it's safe to do so for the crews.
0: The Socceroos will play Egypt in their round of 32 knockout match of the FIFA World Cup following the results of the final games in Group D. Egypt played out a 1-1 draw with Iran, while in the other game, New Zealand went down to Belgium 5-1. Iran could still progress to the knockout stages depending on the outcome of other group matches, but New Zealand is now out of the tournament. The Socceroos have never won a World Cup knockout game. They'll play Egypt in Dallas next Saturday.

partly cloudy in Adelaide, where it's now 15 degrees. Showers in Perth, 19 forecast, currently 17. And in Darwin, a clear Saturday for you, 31 degrees was forecast. It is now 31 degrees. We'll have another news update for you in around 25 minutes here on ABC News Radio after we return you to our broadcast partners at the BBC.

0: It's 6 minutes past six GMT. Welcome to Weekend from the BBC World Service with me, Julian Worricker. With me throughout the programme, Mailing McNamara, an investigative journalist and documentary filmmaker, usually based in Ireland. She's also editorial director for the Investigative Europe Consortium of Investigative Reporters. And also here, Adeolu Adekola, a Nigerian policy and development analyst who's usually based in the Canadian city of Saskatoon. More from both of them to come in this half an hour. We start this hour, though, with the latest on the situation in Venezuela following those two huge earthquakes on Wednesday. Authorities in the country say more than 900 people are now known to have died, while the United Nations says more than 50,000 remain unaccounted for. On Friday afternoon, another strong tremor was felt off Venezuela's northern coast. Well, several thousand people are still being treated for injuries following those two quakes, many in makeshift facilities. Fatima Andrasa is Venezuela country director for the Save the Children NGO, and she's currently in the coastal state of La Guaira, which has suffered the worst effects of the quakes. She told the BBC about the relief work her organisation is carrying out for the survivors there.
1: Many of them lost their homes and they are exposed to unsafe conditions. Others are alone with brothers or sisters. So they have received all the impact, you know, not only the impact of losing their homes, but also the impact of not understanding the situation. So we have to support them in terms of their resilience, to talk about the experience, to manage their emotions. The lives they have won't be the same, but they can recover. They can recover the basic needs. They can recover in terms of having a shelter, a safe place

0: The Caracas neighbourhoods of Altamira and Los Palos Grandes are some of the most seismic in the city. Earthquakes, even small ones, are often felt there. And the two which struck Venezuela earlier this week were anything but small.
1: Feels quite surreal being back here. I lived on this street and there is an utterly flattened building. I can see rescue workers sifting through the rubble all day. They have been using earth moving equipment to take out massive concrete slabs and allow these teams to get back in a little more safely. And now one of these trucks is about to drive out, carrying with it some of the rubble of these homes I used to live next to.
2: ¿Cómo estás? ¿Cómo estás, Vale? ¿Cuánto tiempo? Bien, okay.
3: ¿Y la familia?
0: Fortunately, my old building is still intact, as is its amiable, long-standing caretaker, Pedro, who sat with the elderly neighbours as they recovered from

0: And now at 50, he says, the tears rolling down his cheeks, he's not sure he even knows how to rebuild his family's life again. But despite his dire circumstances, Gian Carlos knows he's still one of the lucky ones.
1: Lamentablemente, ya tenemos.
0: Interim President Delcid Rodríguez told the nation that hundreds more had died, with thousands of people injured. We've also rescued dozens of people alive and are grateful that they'll be able to embrace their families and loved ones once again, she said. Those success stories have included a toddler recently pulled from the ruins of a collapsed building. However, there's a staggering 50,000 people estimated to still be missing.
2: We are still all in shock. I think we need more days. And we need to accept all the help we can get from abroad. It's been a really serious tragedy here.
0: Caracas resident Zaida Castro is a musician who lived and studied in the UK for years. She says people increasingly see the government's response as inadequate.
2: We're all pretty frustrated here because the government is not showing what they should be, you know, a display of serious amount of help. And it's actually the Venezuelans who are helping each other. We live here in a society that's, you know, grown up into helping each other. We don't depend on the government. That doesn't exist for us anymore.
0: One of Mexico's search and rescue teams, called Los Topos, meaning the moles, stepped out of the airport in Venezuela to warm applause. International help is coming to this stricken nation little by little. Whether it's rescue workers and sniffer dogs from the UK and the US or medical teams from Cuba and Spain, they all have their work cut out. But time to find any more survivors buried beneath the rubble is fast running out.
3: Will Grant in Caracas, Venezuela. Later this hour, we'll talk about the science behind earthquakes and what might have happened on this occasion. A word, though, now to Mailing and Adeolu about their current work. And Mailing, to you, you've worked on an investigation, I don't know, for about 2 years on Meta, misleading users as to its safety features, protecting children from child abusers and exploiters, a case which was completed in court earlier this year. Tell us more about the work you did and what you found.
4: Yeah, this was a 2-year investigation with The Guardian that I worked on with another reporter. And, you know, when you work as a journalist, you know, you don't know necessarily what the outcome will be, right? But what you do try to do is provide a body of evidence, right, for the public to make these informed decisions. And it took us this long because, as we know, when it's a private company, it's a very different story.

0: company itself. Mm.
1: The case was brought, wasn't it, by the US state of New Mexico in the end. And what happened in court?
0: Well, I mean, we can't claim that our investigation was the only thing, but no, it was a contributing factor. We do know this because the New Mexico Attorney General did communicate with us after we published, shortly after, and brought this case forward with the state of New Mexico versus Meta platforms. So what did happen actually was the jury, it was the first successful jury trial, first successful trial against a tech company for the harms that it inflicted on young people, and the first case that was won. So what they did was they were fined $5,000 per violation, which totaled $375 million. And what actually happened is the next stage was a bench trial that's still being deliberated just by a judge in terms of what sort of forms the product changes may take, if they do take any, and also asking for a sort of an appointed monitor of the platform and actually compensation for the victims.
1: Mm. Meta said they will appeal. And we have a quote from them here that they said after the verdict that we work hard to keep people safe on our platforms and are clear about the challenges of identifying and removing bad actors or harmful content. We'll continue to defend ourselves vigorously and we remain confident in our record of protecting teens online. That's what they've said. You talked about it being the first where this has happened. Does this, do you think, have wider implications in terms of how other companies behave and how the courts might view their behavior?
0: I mean, we do see this as a landmark case because, it has opened up a lot more cases to take, at civil cases, right, to take tech companies to court. And this is a watershed moment, I think. And we did see the following day as well, a case in L.A. and California around the addiction and harms causing another young person. In terms of change, I mean, this has, of course, state-level potential change, but it does have wider implications. And we're seeing this around the world. We're seeing, you know, I mean, I do think there is a critical mass now of civil society, you know, parents, governments that are looking very closely at how these tech companies work, what the black box is inside these days, and actually the degree in which it's impacting a whole generation.
1: And social media bans, obviously, now very much in the news as a result.
0: Yeah, the social media bans.
1: Not as a result of this, but clearly it's as a result of the bigger picture.
0: Yeah, this is part of the wider conversation about, you know, to what degree do governments intervene, right, and monitor or regulate private companies, particularly in this space, which, like we mentioned before, becomes the public square, right? Yeah.
1: Adeolu, work at the Open Climate Reporting Initiative, you mentioned at the start of the programme, which you lead for the London-based Centre for Investigative Journalism. Specifically, what's going on there? And give us an example, maybe, of some of the work that you say has made a difference in
2: right.
1: this area.
2: Specifically, the Open Climate Reporting Initiative started the project sometime in 2021, but we went full-blown in 2022. So far, we've been able to train journalists in about 58 countries now. Most of the countries are Global South countries because, of course, we are beginning to understand the dynamics of climate change. We understand around what we are, the causes of climate change, or who are more responsible for the causes of climate change, the emission of green gas, and those that are feeling the impact the most, right? And so it was important to help journalists from the Global South countries to gain skills for learning how to report climate change in a more holistic manner. And for us, principally, the idea is that when you're talking about solutions to climate change or taking actions to climate change, like we know it, there are financial transactions that are going to be involved. And once there's money moving in any ecosystem, there is capability for there to be abuse and transparency. I think the other second angle that we've been looking at it from is centering communities in the conversation. And then the third angle has been driving equity and justice. And when we are talking about transitioning, how are we transitioning? When we are talking about possible solutions, carbon credits, are you sure you're not grabbing the land of, you know, communities illegally? And

0: We've seen massive impact from what we've done so far. We've had about 170 investigative stories published so far.
1: And one in Nepal, I think you wanted to highlight.
0: Yes. There was one in Nepal that the journalist, after doing the training, used part of the skills he gained in data analysis and open source intelligence, and he was able to map out schools that were at the danger of landslides in a district in Nepal, about 100 and close to about 50 schools thereabout. But bottom line, he did his story. He was able to map the schools. And shortly after he did the story, there was like action from the district authority and then the province authority. I mean, about 200 children were at danger of landslides because of the location of their schools. So their schools were actually moved to another location. They had a new building. And these are the elements of how you can move the needle with investigative reporting.
1: And ask the right questions as well.
0: Totally.
1: You're listening to Weekend from the BBC World Service. For the next few moments, we're going to catch up on the World Cup in the USA, Mexico, Canada. It's fair to say that as the knockout stages begin tomorrow night, the South American countries have been having a very good tournament. Five of the six in the competition have reached the second round, with Ecuador providing perhaps the biggest surprise result so far in beating Germany on Thursday to stay in the tournament. Here's how one Ecuadorian television commentator reacted to Ecuador's winning goal in their 2-1 defeat of Germany.
2: La pelota, Pedro Vito!

0: You don't need to be able to speak Spanish to get a grasp of that. Things should be much calmer in Colombia as the country prepares for their team's final group game this evening in Miami against Portugal. Both teams have already qualified for the knockout stages, with Colombia having won their opening two games against the Democratic Republic of Congo and Uzbekistan. Both those games were in Mexico. David Lopera Noguera is a Colombian football fan who's been following his country's team at this World Cup and who will be in Miami tonight. So how would he sum up the experience so far?
1: For me, it's the second time I've had the chance to watch Colombia at a World Cup. The first time was in Brazil, and it was exactly the same. Once again, it feels like we are playing at home. We are the yellow fever, as we call, or as in Spanish, fiebre amarilla. And wherever you go in the world, whatever country you visit, you will always find Colombians. So in a way, I was like expecting to see all the stadiums like this.
0: Were you expecting that? I mean, there were fears, weren't there, in advance that for all sorts of reasons, maybe political reasons, fans from Latin America might not always either make it to the United States, or there might be issues over ticket prices. But you've not found that in reality.
1: Yes, absolutely. I actually thought many people wouldn't come because of those concerns. But I think on Saturday we'll be once again feel like the home team. I haven't heard of any friends of mine having difficulties entering the country. And if you look at all the FIFA fan festivals in different cities, they all pack with people. The only issues we are already seeing have involved Iranian fans, but I understand. Is their country and their force policies according to the government that is in office.
0: What's the atmosphere been like at the actual matches themselves?
1: It was amazing. For example, I was at the Azteca Stadium in Mexico City, and the atmosphere felt like just being in Barranquilla, my hometown, and the home of the Colombian national team. Hearing songs by Colombian artists like Chopky Town, Karol G, and our beloved Shakira, who, by the way, is also from Barranquilla, playing over the stadium speakers along with our national anthem in such a huge stadium was incredible, emotional. I have to admit that by the end, my eyes filled with tears.
0: Well, you probably weren't alone in that. I wonder how closely you've been watching the other South American countries so far. I mean, obviously, we know so much about Brazil and Argentina and to an extent Uruguay. But I mean, everybody now has done pretty well so far, haven't they?
1: Yeah, you can see the percentage of the South American teams. Actually, they are going better than the UEFA team. So I think that we are going to go far away. Maybe Argentina, maybe Brazil. Why not Colombia? I'm dreaming about the final.
0: Oh, really? You're getting slightly ahead of yourself, if you don't mind me saying so. You've got the last game of the group against Portugal. You're top of the group at the moment. If you draw or win, you win the group. If you lose, Portugal win the group. So how's that going to work out?
1: Okay, so as you can see, Colombians love to celebrate. In Barranquilla, for example, we have one of the world's famous carnivals. And I even brought a traditional carnival mask, one of our most iconic costumes, to wear it on the match day. I don't know if the game will necessarily be more fun or because we are already qualified, but one of the things I'm sure is that there will be more Colombians than Portuguese fans in the stadium, because Miami has had a huge Colombian community long before the World Cup. And considering how well our national team has been playing and the momentum they have been built precisely of Lucho Diaz, I think you know it. And I think they'll go out to win the match and finish top of the group, because it will be a big advantage for the Colombian national team for the knockout rounds.
0: I was about to make that point. If you win the group, it tends to make the first game in the knockout process more straightforward, because you'll play a team that's come lower down in their group, won't you? That's the theory, at least.
1: Yeah, it's important for the Colombian team to do that, because if you win the group, you can avoid, for example, Spain or France in the next knockout rounds in a shorter time. So it's better for us to win the group.
0: You mentioned the final a moment ago. I mean, realistically, how far can Colombia go in this tournament, do you think?
1: Oh, being realistic, I think that we are going maybe to quarterfinals, and we will see what happens.
0: Colombian fan David Lopera Noguera speaking to me from Miami ahead of that game between Colombia and Portugal tonight. Adiola, how closely are you following all of this?
2: Well, I've been following. So far, so good. I'm also aware African countries have done quite well.
0: Okay. Like, so.

0: Hey, Bird, what a great story. Yeah. Now playing Argentina.
1: The underdog. I mean, now they're playing Argentina. Yeah. Egypt has qualified. Senegal has qualified. South Africa has qualified. So, yeah, I think it's been a good matchup between teams. And, I mean, football is a unifier, right? And it's been amazing watching the World Cup.
0: And we will talk about football in the context of Arsenal, of which you are a fan, later on in the programme. Nigeria's absence, how much does that
1: sadly
0: bug you?
1: sadly. And Nigeria is a very, very football country. Yeah. Even it has the capacity, like I said, to unify people. So, I mean, I was personally not happy because that would have been a chance for me to go on a road trip, probably to Vancouver or Toronto to watch the World Cup. And I mean, for me, there was that expectation that we were going to qualify, even thinking through the fact that there was now an expanded 42-team World Cup. But yeah, we live to fight another day.
0: I did check this morning. Qualification denied because you lost on penalties to the Democratic Republic of Congo.
1: Yes.
0: That can happen, sadly. How closely are you watching it, Mailing? And what about the way fans are being welcomed?
2: Yeah, I mean, when you did ask me if I liked football, I did say the last 3 minutes.
0: The last 3 minutes. You said yes. I thought that was a good approach, actually.
2: I saw the Ecuador end. It was fantastic. So I am a 20-minute fan. No, I would say this, for me, I mean, this World Cup is a story of the fans as well. I mean, if you compare the last World Cup, you know, with Qatar, you know, we had a different fan base. It was, I think in some ways, it really had a lot of controversy. I think this has been less controversy in this. And I do think the diaspora has really come, you know, in North America has been really stepped up. It's been really amazing. And to see it in some of these, you know, coastal cities as well, it's just a really heartening amount of people coming together. And I think this is the story. This is the story that should be told rather than the story of exclusion.
0: Because there were warnings in advance, weren't there, Lulu, about what it would be like. Fans wouldn't be welcome. Tickets too expensive. A lot of that seems to have dissipated.
1: I mean, I don't know if any of you have followed the Scottish fans.
0: You can't avoid following
1: Oh, my. I mean, so, and in the midst of all that, and I also side with what you're saying. So in the midst of, I mean, there were quite a lot of reports. Some players didn't get their visa. A referee also was denied visa and so on. But it's the beautiful game.
0: Yeah, the Scotland fans have been on very good form, even if their team now looks a little precarious as regards further progress. You're listening to Weekend from the BBC World Service. Headlines in a moment.

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1: He wants to see a draft plan as soon as possible.
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7: 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I'm Mandy Pressland with a check of our top stories before we go back to the BBC. 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
7: People in Venezuela are taking the search for loved ones missing in the rubble of collapsed buildings into their own bare hands. It comes as the death toll from massive twin quakes that struck the country climbs to nearly 1,000, with more than 50,000 reported missing. More from North America correspondent Cayman Gok.
9: A mammoth search effort is underway across the country, but crews have been overwhelmed by this devastation, and there is frustration growing because there is simply not enough heavy machinery to go through these mounds of concrete and rubble to rescue those in desperate need, and time is running out. And this is a country that was already in a humanitarian crisis. Over the last decade, nearly 8 million Venezuelans fled the country in search for a better life due to a variety of reasons. Economic depression, government mismanagement and corruption, sanctions.
7: An Australian man has been arrested after the body of a teenage girl was found inside a suitcase in Thailand.

0: Simon Carman from Ballarat in Victoria was arrested on Friday evening at the International Airport in Bangkok. Thai police allege the 45-year-old was involved in the death of a 17-year-old girl in the popular tourist town of Pattaya. At home in New South Wales, a well-known Newcastle fisherman whose boat capsized says he survived almost 5 hours in the ocean because of his life jacket. 77-year-old John Stinker Clark went fishing on his own on Thursday off the coast of Port Stephens when his boat was hit by a wave. He was found by the Hunter's rescue helicopter clinging to the boat's oars and an empty bucket. Mr. Clark is now recovering at home after being treated for hypothermia and says he's lucky to be alive.
1: And if there's one message to come out of all of this, I will be the greatest supporter of life jackets for the rest of my days, because without that, I had no chance at all, absolutely nil.
0: An educator at a Northern Territory vacation care program has been arrested and charged with indecent touching and grooming of a child. Northern Territory police allege the 40-year-old man this week touched the student while working at a school holiday program at a school in the Greater Darwin region. He's been refused bail and is due to appear before Darwin local court on Monday. To the weather now, the current temperatures in Brisbane, it's 19 degrees, Sydney 14, Canberra 11, 11 in Melbourne, Hobart 8, Adelaide 15, Perth 17, and in Darwin it's 31 degrees. More news in half an hour.
2: You're listening to the BBC World Service. I'm Julian Warwicker with Weekend. With me throughout the programme, Mailin McNamara, an investigative journalist and documentary filmmaker based in Ireland. She's also editorial director for the Investigate Europe Consortium of Investigative Reporters. And Adeolu Adekola is a Nigerian policy and development analyst, normally based in the Canadian city of Saskatoon. We turn now to our weekly conversation with our science reporter, Roland Pease, with particular reference to the horrific events in Venezuela of recent days. Roland, you've been looking at the science of earthquakes. I know following these, the double quake, which has killed, we now know, more than 900 people, but that figure expected to rise sharply, thousands, as many as 50,000, according to the United Nations, still reported missing. Tell us specifically what we know about this phrase, plate tectonics, which has featured in conversations since the quakes happened. Tell us more about that.
3: So the idea is that the Earth is made up of a series of smaller and larger plates that are constantly moving sort of on million-year timescales. In this instance, what you have is the Caribbean plate, which is grinding away against the northern part of South America. It's moving only about 2 centimetres a year, but where they actually contact each other, they're locked together. So that stress builds up and up and up until eventually it breaks. And I think one thing we often get wrong when reporting earthquakes, you often see a little star on the map, which is, they call it the epicenter. But frankly, that really, it's in the case of something like this one, where the magnitude 7.5 or 7.6, it misrepresents actually what you have is a line of damage, the faults where it all moves. I did speak to Judith Hubbard. She agreed with me that the damage really does go way beyond that sort of simple epicenter star.
4: For a large earthquake like this one, a magnitude 7.5, it probably started in one location and then it tore through a fault, in this case, maybe 200 kilometers from west to east towards Caracas. My guess would be there was about 2 or 3 meters of slip on that fault, which means the plate that's underneath the Caribbean moved 2 to 3 meters east relative to the northern part of South America. That would have happened in maybe a minute.
3: And you just have to imagine, Julian, you know, these trillions and trillions of tons grinding against each other for that minute, over 2 meters. And that is the shaking then. That generates a shaking that then brings down buildings and kills, as we're seeing, so many people.
2: Yeah, I mean, that 2 meter figure surprised me, I must confess, as she said it. Is Caracas particularly vulnerable to earthquakes?
3: I mean, it's on a plate boundary, so yes, there are earthquakes all the time. I think some of your reports earlier from Will Grant were mentioning this. Mm. But I think, in fairness, they haven't seen anything like this as big

0: since 1900. It was the last time you had something about the same size. And then you go back another 100 years almost to 1812. So what you're dealing with is something which is completely outside the experience of a population who have so many other things to contend with as well. On top of that, there are other factors that sort of make the effect of the earthquake stronger. One is that Caracas is on a big sedimentary basin, and the whole of that northern area, I think, is. So that's also actually a product of its tectonic history. But these sediments can amplify the shaking during an earthquake. And this was noticed after a small event in 1967, there, which killed a few hundred. There's another factor Judith Hubbard mentioned to me that these sediments can do. There's another way that it can undermine a city.
1: The one that I remember most vividly, what got me into earthquakes, was I'd been studying faults in the Sichuan Basin in China, and then suddenly there was this magnitude 7.9 earthquake there. And I remember the news report saying that one or two people had died in Chengdu, which is a city to the east of the fault system. It's the big city. It's the one where the news reporters are. And then over time, it became clear that the landsliding and shaking in the mountains to the west had been much worse than people had initially thought. And I think the total death toll was 80,000.
0: That was actually not the clip I was expecting, but this is another thing that Judith mentioned to me, and it's what I felt from the moment this earthquake happened, the reporting is, so many of the deaths happen in remote, hard-to-reach places that in the reporting, we often don't give, I think, a true sense of the scale of a disaster across such a distance, probably a 400-kilometre long length of damage that's here. If you want, I can talk a bit more about the USGS, US Geological Survey's pager system, which tries to give people a heads up on all that.
2: Let me bring my guests in, Roland, if I may, because I know they're keen to ask you things as well, and by all means include that as part of what you tell us. Mailing you from San Francisco, so you know all about the risks of earthquakes.
3: We grew up learning in school. The San Andreas Fault was right below our houses, so that was something that we were really familiar with, actually. And I thought it was really interesting you mentioned sediment, because, you know, I think people think when an earthquake happens, it's shaking. But actually, I don't think that's the correct feeling in my experience. It's more like a rolling. You feel like you're on a wave. And I just wanted to ask you, of course, San Francisco, Tokyo, used to earthquakes, and of course, they're building in response to that, right? How do you think, this is different in a place like Venezuela and what they need to do in terms of building for the future?
0: I'm afraid you see this again and again and again. And it was the French philosopher Rousseau said after the 1755 earthquake of Lisbon that it's buildings that kill people. Yeah. And, so the city codes in places like, as you say, San Francisco, Los Angeles, are incredibly strong. They were strengthened in Venezuela after earthquakes in 1967, again in late 1990. One of the problems is actually, I'd say, corruption. Someone did a study on the correlation between the number of deaths and the corruption scale of countries. So if they're not being enforced, these building codes are hopeless. Mm-hmm. And again, it does come back to this sort of folk knowledge. San Francisco is famous on the San Andreas Fault, very similar kind of fault system as you actually have here at Caracas in Venezuela. But that's does not hold. I don't think that holds necessarily around the world, where there is so much else to be concerned about.
2: Yeah. A brief one, Ariola, if you would.
4: Yes, I think I would like to hear about the framework, early warning system to warn people. Because for me, when there's going to be a typhoon, where there's going to be a hurricane, or even flooding, that system comes into play. Does that exist?
0: The difficulty is that once an earthquake starts, then it happens, as you heard here, in a matter of a minute or 2 minutes. Mm. So there's nothing like a forecast where you can see the weather system coming over the horizon. But there are countries, you have it in California, Mailing, and in Japan and so on now, where once an earthquake starts, they make a judgment of whether it's going to become a big one. And that can give people a valuable 10 seconds or so in which they can get out of buildings, electric systems can be shut down, the damage can be limited. But otherwise, being well built is the most important thing in the first place.

0: Yes.
1: That's so telling, isn't it? 10 seconds, but that can make a difference. Roland, thank you so much, as ever, Roland Pease, discussing the science of the quakes in Venezuela. Now, across Western Europe this week, there's been one news story dominating the headlines.
2: 15h-17h, Benjamin Recouvreur.
3: Les 40 degrés sont déjà dépassés à 7h à Tours, Bordeaux et Nantes.
4: An unprecedented heat wave in France. Temperatures peaked at 44.3 degrees Celsius yesterday and could be even higher by the end of today.
5: Britain is bracing for the deadly threat of the hottest day ever.
6: Much of Europe is sweltering in a heat wave that has seen temperatures soar above 40 degrees Celsius. From the UK to France, Germany and Spain, scorching hot days have been followed by nearly as hot nights.
1: Well, a sample there of various reports on the record high temperatures that have been reached in France, the United Kingdom, Germany, Spain, several other European countries. In France, four young children have died and more than 55 people have drowned while trying to cool off by swimming in rivers or other stretches of water. Scientists say the heat wave has been the most severe and widespread ever, leaving nearly half of Western Europe's 850 largest cities grappling with unprecedented heat stress. This weekend, the hot conditions are expected to shift to Eastern Europe. Well, here's shortly how Europeans can adapt better to extreme heat as climate warming is expected to become more severe in the coming years and decades. First, though, a word with the BBC's Sumedha Pal in India's capital, Delhi. India has also experienced unprecedented heat waves this year, with temperatures reaching more than 48 degrees Celsius. Sumedha, how has India adapted over the years?
7: Hi, Julian. Hi. Of course, we've been a very warm country always. So extreme temperatures and heat is not something which is uncommon here. For several weeks now, the Indian capital, the rural and the urban areas in India, they've been experiencing extreme heat temperatures. We're not expecting relief very, very soon. Over the last few years in India, of course, there has been a shift and a focus towards how do we adapt to these temperatures. There is also a very clear divide between rural and urban India in terms of access to resources that people have to manage this heat. In several Indian cities, such as where I am right now in Delhi, staying indoors is not much of an option because the workers here are informally employed. They're all out on the streets. So it has affected the way that livelihoods also function here. In India, there is also a growing chatter about moving towards more sustainable ways of housing, of keeping ourselves cool and maintaining temperatures and keeping ourselves safe because the heat has also had enormous impact on people's health. So now our focus is shifting on going towards foods which could keep us cooler. I've been traveling across the national capital to understand how people who do not have access to refrigerators or air conditioners, how they're able to manage and keep their food cool or themselves cool. And we've come up with some very innovative techniques that I have seen that have come up. For example, in parts of New Delhi where people don't have access to refrigerators. So in order to keep the food cool and to ensure that it doesn't get rotten, people are using double kind of methods of utensils where they keep food in one utensil and they then put it in another big bowl full of water in order to ensure that the dish that they have cooked remains cool. In many parts where they don't have access to air conditioners, they have been soaking up a lot of cotton cloth and laying it out on the floors to ensure that the roofs remain cool or the floors of the house remain cool. So people are coming up with innovative techniques in order to sustain themselves and ensure that, you know, there are creative ways to keep the walls of the houses cool.
1: The other thought that crosses my mind is there's an economic dimension to this, isn't there? Extreme temperatures disrupt people who are trying to earn a living, clearly.
7: Definitely. And if I were to talk about Delhi, a major chunk of the population here is employed in factories, is employed in sectors like construction, in sectors such as the labor economy, which requires them to step outside of their homes. We've been seeing that the Indian workers who are employed in factories are experiencing greater impacts of heat because they work in cramped environments. And it becomes becomes difficult for them to then go into the factory or to step onto the street to earn their living.
1: Sumedha, thank you very much. Sumedha Powell there in Delhi. Well, what lessons should European governments be drawing from these current extreme temperatures? Arthur Snell is a former British diplomat and author of the book Elemental, The New Geography of Climate Change and How We Survive It, which was published in March this year. And he's been listening to us. Arthur, welcome. Good morning.
0: Good morning.
1: If you were advising European governments, particularly those who are living through something literally record-breaking over the last few days, what would you say?
0: Well, I think one of the things that we can learn actually from what's happening in South Asia is that temperature variations within cities can be stark, and it tends to be the kind of leafy areas where there are trees and avenues where well-off people live are way cooler than the dense housing areas where the poor live. And of course, that it's no different in capitals and other cities in Europe, that things like trees and open spaces that allows air to circulate makes a huge difference on temperature.
1: A point, Mei-Ling, you made to me in conversation yesterday that poorer areas, which tend to have fewer open spaces, are hit harder here.
2: Oh, completely. I mean, this has created urban heat islands, right? And I walked, I took the tube and the train yesterday from Tufnell Park to New Cross. And the difference
1: That's across
2: was,
1: London from
2: yeah,
1: north to
2: yeah,
1: south.
2: Excuse me. Yeah, that was so stark. I mean, we call climate change the great leveler, but I actually think this is going to exacerbate inequality if we don't mitigate and think about urban planning in a much more deliberate way.
1: And Arthur, do you think that is recognised increasingly by those who are making decisions in big European cities?
0: I mean, I think that the facts of this are recognised, but I think particularly, you know, in places where you've got a lot of historic building and so on, there's a lot of difficulty in addressing this in just in practical terms. But yes, I think heat inequalities, and of course, again, another big factor that we're looking at now. But people all over Britain and Europe are suddenly saying, maybe I should install air conditioning. Well, again, that's something that particularly in Britain is pretty unusual and expensive if you do it. But by definition, there are big inequalities there.
1: What about learning from other parts of the world where they've had to wrestle with this issue for longer? What can Europeans look towards if they're seeking reliable advice here?
0: Yeah, I mean, I think there are clearly, vast parts of the world that live with much higher temperatures than we do on an ordinary basis. One part of this is actually about how people work and regulating that. And it was fascinating, obviously, hearing what people are doing in India. I was also reminded of the huge number of workers, many of whom are themselves from India and other parts of South Asia that work in the Gulf countries. And of course, have been literally thousands of cases, tragic cases of people there succumbing to extreme heat. Mm. So we can learn from bad examples. And in that case, people being forced to work in the extreme heat of the day, questions about, you know, how much time you have to rest, hydration and all those sorts of things. And you know, it becomes a public safety issue as much as anything else.
1: Adeolu.
8: And yeah, taking it from the public safety perspective, I think it's also very important the role of the media, the role of journalism, and I think that's part of what even the authorities should be looking at, how to adequately inform citizens about actions to take. I was reading a report, I'm not sure if it was on the BBC, about young people were still going out to jog. I mean, it's okay to take some break from your regular routine exercises. So it's helping people to connect the dot. You might feel that you are very healthy and that's good, but because of the implication of the heat, anything can just happen to you. So I guess that public awareness for people to take action and responsibility to is very key.
1: Arthur, how much is what we've seen this week a part of the climate crisis? Because it's so important, isn't it, to differentiate weather from climate. We're talking about a weather event, but because it's against the backdrop of a climate crisis, it becomes a bigger weather event. Is that roughly where we're at?
0: Well, I think so. I mean, I think obviously in the days that it's happened, it's complicated to try to ascertain exactly. But what we know very clearly is that the average is increasing. So the planet is heating, which means that the extreme weather events are also, the extreme heat events are also hotter, but there are also more of them and they're more frequent. Mm-hmm. So I'm sure lots of people have seen the lists of the hottest day of the year, and people mutter about 1976. But the records that we're breaking now are records that are only a few years old, and that's what is more disturbing, that we're coming on sort of thick and fast on these new extreme temperatures.
1: Mei Lingen, a further thought, if you wish.
2: No, I'd just really like to hear from Arthur about, like, surface temperatures as well. I saw a recent thing yesterday that they measured surface temperatures in London at some bus stops, and they were 20, 25 degrees hotter than the actual, than the temperature, you know, and in the air. And how will that kind of play upon when we think about more trees and better ways to plan our cities?
0: Yeah, I mean, I think the part of this is that obviously the basic infrastructure, I mean, with another element of the surface temperatures affecting railway lines, you know, our railway lines in Britain are not built for 40 degree heat, that they start to buckle, you have to cancel trains have to run slowly. You know, the basic infrastructure of running a city economy, a modern economy, doesn't exist in Britain at temperatures over kind of 35 degrees. Now, it might exist in Spain, for example, but of course, Spain is now facing temperatures into the 40s, similarly with France. So almost all countries have to re-engineer, even if they're countries that already have some history of facing very high temperatures.
1: Mm. Arthur, we could talk at greater length. I read the article that you wrote in one of the national newspapers in recent days when you were talking about places that will become increasingly uninhabitable in the years ahead, and some that might actually benefit because of the changing climate in northern parts of the globe as well. So there's plenty more to chew over. Sadly, not the time to do so on this occasion, but thank you very much for coming on the programme. You're with Weekend from the BBC World Service. Our main news, the US military says it's carried out strikes on Iranian targets in response to an attack on a commercial ship in the Strait of Hormuz on Thursday. Now to literature. The winner of this year's Carnegie Award for the best writing for children and young adults here in the UK has been announced. The author is Beth O'Brien for her debut novel Wolf Siren, which is a reworking of Little Red Riding Hood. In case you need a reminder, that tale is about a young girl who takes a walk through the woods to deliver food to her grandmother, who is rather poorly, but along the way she meets a big bad wolf. Beth O'Brien joins us now to tell us more about Wolf Siren. Beth, welcome, good morning, and congratulations.
9: Good morning, thank you so much for your kind words and for having me.
1: How did Little Red Riding Hood inspire you?
9: It's a really niche answer. So I was I was considering this story for the first time, wondering why it is that Little Red Riding Hood doesn't recognise that her grandmother has been replaced by a wolf when she arrives to deliver her goodies. And I am severely visually impaired. And although I've never made that exact mistake to my knowledge, I often describe the way I see as a mixture of context and guesswork and colour and movement. And I thought, well, my grandmother being replaced by a wolf would not be in my top 10 guesses. So it stemmed from there, and considering how interesting it could be to rework this story but tell it from the perspective of somebody who is visually impaired like I am. So, that's where it began.
1: And the judges loved it. I've got their comments in front of me. And then what about developing the character, the personality of that main individual that you're writing about? What was going through your mind then?
9: That's a really good question. So I began, the first scene I wrote ended up in the prologue, and it was a scene between the grandmother, Red's grandmother, my main character is called Red, and it's the moment she is given the red coat. And it emerged quite naturally from there that Red was somebody who defied the expectations and rules of her village, which is quite a strict and controlling place. And it's always good to have a main character who is a bit rebellious in that way. It makes for a much more interesting plot. And a lot of my vision and stuff is in there, but she is 100% a braver version of me, for sure.

0: And that, I suppose it grew from there. Her, the setting of a controlling village, and in my version, her grandmother goes missing in the woods, and Red never gives up the hope of finding out what happened to her, even though everybody else has. So she sort of has her own stubborn streak, which my family would agree I also have, to be fair.
1: When you win awards, sort of paragraphs are written about you, and I've got one in front of me here that talks about your obvious passion about the representation of disability in literature, and that's come through in the conversation we're having. But I read as well that you're currently studying for a PhD, researching that misrepresentation, as you see it, of disability in contemporary fairy tale retellings. Where do you hope that takes you, and where do you hope that takes the art form?
0: Thank you. Yeah, so I've actually finished that PhD now, and I passed and everything, which is very exciting.
1: Well done.
0: But what I hope for that research is, I think a lot of our traditional stories from around the world, and I've read hundreds of them by this point, feature far more disabled characters in maybe one short story that we often get in novel length works of contemporary fiction. And in contemporary fiction, I looked at specifically within fairy tales, but I would hypothesize it works more broadly too, that disability is often used as a shorthand for villainy, or as sort of just a trial to overcome or to cure. And sometimes this is rooted or claim to be rooted in fairy tale stories. But actually, when you go back to those, the earliest written versions of these tales, there is far more nuance and, diversity within those stories than I think we realise because of our modern examples, such as Disney and things. Yeah. So I think I just wanted to remind people that we have these amazing examples of diversity and disability existing through like hundreds and hundreds of years, and just not to lose that.
1: Beth, I wanted to bring Mei Ling in for a brief word because you've got young, enthusiastic readers in your family.
2: Yeah, thank you so much, Beth. I'm sorry I confess, because this happened so quickly to be on this show. I didn't have time to read your full book. But I would say it really struck me about the topic, and I thought about Angela Carter. I wondered if you're familiar with her and how she subverted patriarchal kind of tropes with The Company of Wolves and rewriting the Red Riding Hood myth.
1: Beth, the news is imminent, so you've literally got 10 or 15 seconds to answer that.
0: Okay. Well, the short answer is yes, I've absolutely read Angela Carter, and she can't not influence you once you've read her work. She's incredible and, a major stepping stone in people reworking fairy tales in this way.
1: Beautifully timed, and congratulations. Thank you very much, Beth O'Brien. You're with Weekend from the BBC World Service.
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10: And it's time for a news update here on ABC News Radio. And in around 35 minutes, we'll have this week's Pacific Review. I'm Mandy Pressland with Eastern Standard Time at 5 o'clock. In Central Australia, it's 4:30. 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
10: An Australian man has been arrested for the murder of a Thai teenager at a popular beach town in Thailand. Asia editor Karishma Bias reports from Bangkok.
11: Thai police say they detained 45-year-old Simon Carman at Bangkok Suvarnabhumi Airport on Friday in relation to the murder of a 17-year-old Thai girl after her body was found inside a black suitcase in the popular tourist town of Pattaya. The teenager was reported missing by her friends after they could not contact her for 24 hours. Police say her body showed visible injuries, including swelling, bruising and blood. The suspect, who is from Ballarat in Victoria, has denied involvement, but police say they have CCTV footage linking Carmen to the teenager on the night she went missing.
10: Rescue crews and families are racing against time to try to free people trapped under rubble following the twin massive earthquakes that hit Venezuela 2 days ago. As authorities say, almost 1,000 people have been confirmed dead so far. Larry Buttrose reports.
12: Families have been digging with their bare hands for relatives and friends trapped in the ruins of collapsed buildings.

0: buildings. There's been community criticism of the government's aid effort so far, with people saying few crews have been seen beyond the region of the capital, Caracas. This woman voiced that concern in translated audio.
1: They haven't cleared anything. Where is the help? I don't see it.
0: Aid agencies consider the first 48 to 72 hours a crucial time frame to retrieve people alive. Meanwhile, a broad international aid effort is accelerating, with dozens of rescue teams from around the world arriving in Venezuela or due to arrive there soon.
2: Nicola Paquelt is part of a specialist search and rescue dog team and says there's still hope of finding people alive.
3: So as we know from past events, there have been people found after several days. And I think this is also possible in this event. And we are very hopeful to find a lot of people and can help families to bring back people they are missing.
2: Fighting between Israeli forces and Hezbollah is continuing despite a ceasefire and a newly signed framework agreement for southern Lebanon brokered by the United States. The BBC's Sebastian Usher reports.
4: The full details of the agreement have not been announced, though there are reports that it again involves Israeli forces pulling out of some areas of southern Lebanon. Diplomatically, the fact that some kind of an agreement has been signed is a step forward, but the situation on the ground in Lebanon has shown little sign of shifting, despite several ceasefires. Both the Israeli military and Hezbollah are still carrying out attacks on each other, though with reduced intensity for now. Iran has linked the war in Lebanon to its ceasefire deal with the US, prompting President Trump to put pressure on the Israeli Prime Minister Benjamin Netanyahu to rein in the Israeli offensive.
2: It's so far unclear how Iran has responded to the United States strikes on Iranian weapons storage systems and coastal radar installations, which American forces launched after an Iranian drone strike on a cargo ship in the Strait of Hormuz earlier in the week. More from Hal Griffith.
5: The Revolutionary Guard has carried out an attack in areas where there are US forces deployed. Now, we don't have any details or confirmation of that, but it may follow a pattern that we saw in the early part of the war earlier this year, where some of the Gulf states were targeted by Iran. We also know that Iran has justified that attack on the cargo ship, saying that it was using an unauthorized route to transit through the Gulf, and it accuses the US of provoking parties to bypass Tehran's control of the Strait of Hormuz.
2: At home, the Energy Minister Chris Bowen says the federal government is focused on protecting Australia's fuel security as the US and Iran trade fresh military strikes. Political reporter Lexi Jenowick has more.
6: Mr. Bowen has confirmed during his weekly update on Australia's fuel stocks that the nation has 44 days' worth of petrol, 37 of diesel and 29 of jet fuel in reserve. Responding to strikes traded between the United States and Iran amid a fragile ceasefire, the Energy Minister has called for all sides to see the dispute resolved.
7: We just need to remain focused on our own task and ensuring our own fuel security during this international uncertainty.
6: Mr. Bowen says there are no plans to extend the cut to the fuel excise beyond August, with the government to begin winding back the discount from July 1st.
2: A third case of the H5N1 bird flu has been confirmed in Western Australia. The deadly avian influenza was found in a migratory bird on Western Australia's southern coast. There have now been four confirmed detections of H5 bird flu in Australia, in both Western Australia and South Australia. Bird flu expert Jane Younger says the strain has been spreading outside of Australia in recent years.
8: This particular strain of bird flu we've seen spread across the entire world over the past 5 years. So Australia is the only continent that's been free of this strain so far. It's even reached Antarctica and has been killing wildlife down there. And everywhere that this strain has taken hold and become an outbreak, we've seen huge loss of wildlife. So tens of millions of seabirds and marine mammals have died, and it's decimated poultry industries in other continents as well.
2: In New South Wales, wildlife rescue teams are monitoring a humpback whale that's entangled in ropes off the coast of Sydney. The animal has been spotted off the coast of Bronte with its tail entangled in floats and ropes. Pip Jacobs from Orca says a whale-watching vessel and drone are in the area to monitor the whale's movements.
9: So at the moment, we're continuing to track that whale as it moves along the coastline with the hope that the New South Wales National Parks and Wildlife Service disentanglement team may be able to get help to that animal this afternoon.
2: Investigations are continuing after an armed man was shot by Queensland police south of Brisbane. Two officers attended a home for a welfare check at around 9 p.m. yesterday. A 41-year-old man allegedly walked towards officers while carrying a rifle, and as a result, he was shot. Logan District Inspector Emma Riley says officers provided immediate medical assistance.
10: That man was then airlifted to the Princess Alexandra Hospital. I understand he remains in a stable condition as of this afternoon. He hasn't been charged at this time and is still getting treatment in hospital.
2: US President Donald Trump is threatening to impose a 100% tariff on goods from any country, imposing a digital services tax on American tech companies. France has already vowed to keep its 3% tax on US tech giants in place. US trade representatives have long threatened France, Britain, Austria and Spain with retaliatory tariffs over digital service taxes, arguing they discriminate against American companies. Comes a day after the EU bowed to pressure from the US and cut tariffs on American goods. When people tune into next year's Eurovision Song Contest, they could see a new country competing, Canada. It's become eligible to take part after the CBC, Radio Canada, became a full member of the European Broadcasting Union. Prime Minister Mark Carney, who's been seeking closer political and economic ties with Europe since taking office, raised the idea last year of Canada joining the song contest. Canada would not be the first non-European country to join, with Australia and Israel keen competitors. Turning to sport now, and Australia's World Cup round of 32 opponent has been confirmed after its group completed its third round of matches. Tom Wilde has the details.
11: The Socceroos will play Egypt in Dallas after they held Iran to a 1-1 draw and Belgium beat New Zealand 5-1. Iran thought it had scored a late winner, which would have put them second. Iran can still progress if results tomorrow go their way. New Zealand's tournament is over. The Socceroos will relocate from their Oakland base to Dallas on July 1 ahead of their knockout game on July 3. The Socceroos have never won a World Cup knockout game. Tom Wilde, ABC Sport, San Francisco.
2: Residents in Melbourne's inner south say they like the idea of St Kilda Beach being renamed Patrick Beach after the Socceroos' goalie for the duration of the World Cup. The council responsible for St Kilda Beach and Patrick Beach's A-League club Melbourne City jointly announced they're renaming the famous foreshore after him as a tribute to his performances in the Australian team's World Cup matches. The ABC has asked people at the beach what they think of the new name.
12: It's good for the name, but hopefully it'll stick and continue after the World Cup.
13: It's fabulous because, you know, the World Cup is on and generates interest and excitement, and he's been so good.
14: He deserves it after his performances so far in the World Cup.
2: To sport at home in the AFL at Docklands, Carlton has thrashed West Coast Eagles 117-64. And in the rugby league in Brisbane, Dolphins have beaten the Warriors 26-24.

0: Tomorrow's weather outlook in your capital city. Brisbane, a shower too, 12 to 21 the range, now 18 degrees. Sydney showers, 12 to 18 tomorrow, it's now 14. Canberra, a possible shower for your Sunday, 3 to 14 the range, it's now 10 degrees. Melbourne, cloud clearing, 5 overnight, 17 the high, now 10 degrees. Hobart, mostly sunny, 3 to 12 degrees for you, it's now 7. In Adelaide, partly cloudy, 10 to 18, currently 14. Perth showers, 11 to 19 degrees predicted. It's 18 now. And in Darwin, mostly sunny, 21 overnight, 31 tomorrow. Currently in Darwin, 30 degrees. 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An Australian man has been arrested after the body of a teenage girl was found inside a suitcase in Thailand. Asia editor Karishma Vyas is following the story from Bangkok.
1: He's been identified as 45-year-old Simon Carman from Ballarat in Victoria. He was visiting Thailand as a tourist. He was in the popular seaside town of Pattaya. And then he was detained, in fact, last night back here in Bangkok at Suvarnabhumi Airport by immigration officials after Pattaya police issued an alert for his arrest. He's facing multiple charges, including first-degree murder in relation to the discovery of a 17-year-old Thai girl's body inside a suitcase. Now, the last time she was seen was entering a hotel in Pattaya, hand in hand with Carmen. They were seen walking through the lobby and into an elevator, and that was the last time that she was seen alive. When police checked the CCTV footage from that hotel, they did see that Carmen again exited the hotel several hours later, but this time carrying a large dark suitcase. They were able to trace this suitcase to a location next to some train tracks, and that's where they made this very grisly discovery of the teenager. Now, Carmen has denied any involvement in her death. However, he faces some very serious charges that do hold the death penalty if he is found guilty.
0: Asia editor Karishma Vyas there reporting from Bangkok. There are reports another earthquake has struck off the north coast of Venezuela just days after deadly twin earthquakes. The 4.9 magnitude tremor has reportedly been felt in the capital Caracas. Venezuelan authorities say more than 900 people are now known to have died, with the UN saying more than 50,000 people are unaccounted for. At least 1,000 search and rescue workers have been deployed, with teams from countries including the UK, US, Turkey and Brazil. Hospitals in the worst affected areas are overwhelmed. The BBC's Will Grant reports from the capital, Caracas.
2: For more than a minute, two separate earthquakes shook Venezuela to its core. For some survivors, that minute has now become the longest days of their lives. With their loved ones still trapped beneath the rubble of flattened buildings, they're reduced to the desperation of waiting and hoping. There are few stories as tough as Natasha's. A resident of the badly affected coastal town of La Guaira, she says her two daughters, Leonella and Sasha, aged 22 and 23, were working in a nearby shopping mall when it came down. They're still missing. I just want them to please reappear, she sobs. There is still hope. Among the incredible moments of survival, a toddler was plucked from the carnage of crumpled concrete and twisted metal. Scarcely believable after so many hours in the dust and darkness. Elsewhere, a woman lost to her family has been brought out safely too. Still, the urgency grows with every hour that passes. Help has started to come in from around the world, from Mexico and the US to Cuba and Spain. The UK is among those which has sent rescue workers with sniffer dogs and aid. Others are sending medical teams. This is really quite a shocking scene. I lived on this very corner for several years. One of the ones opposite has been completely flattened in what is one of the worst affected neighbourhoods in Caracas. There are neighbours sitting out waiting for news as the earth moving equipment removes the rubble. And this is a scene that's being repeated across northern Venezuela. The trauma of this experience will be forever etched into Venezuelans' collective memory. for the partygoers enjoying the national holiday who suddenly found themselves with nowhere to run as the quake

0: to lurch back and forth. Each evening, thousands have little choice but to bed down in the parks, in the streets, or in the shelters. Hospitals are overwhelmed, and the government is struggling to cope. The country's most powerful earthquake in over a century has wrought some of the greatest devastation in Venezuela's modern history, too.
1: The BBC's Will Grant reporting from Caracas. At home, the federal government is still investigating whether any Australians have been impacted by the natural disaster.
2: As the Prime Minister indicated, we would expect there would be Australians in Venezuela and impacted, given the size of the tragedy and the scale of the impact on Venezuela. Australian consular officials are working hard to identify any Australians impacted, and the Department of Foreign Affairs will provide updates as and when they can.
1: That's the Federal Energy Minister, Chris Bowen. Iranian state media is reporting that Iran's Revolutionary Guards have carried out attacks on US forces in the region after American strikes on Iran. US Central Command says Iranian missile and drone storage locations along the coastal radar sites were targeted following an attack on a ship transiting the Strait of Hormuz. Ahead of the attacks, Mr. Trump sidestepped questions about whether the ceasefire with Iran is still in place. The US president has accused Iran of a foolish violation of the ceasefire framework signed 10 days ago and says Tehran still has some military muscle.
3: We still have a fight. They have some capability, not much. They're not winning or anything, but they have some capability. They can still shoot.
1: U.S. President Donald Trump. Vice President J.D. Vance has taken to social media to say violence will be met with violence. He went on to urge Tehran to pick up the phone to discuss any disagreements over how the MOU is being applied. Meanwhile, ambassadors from Israel and Lebanon have signed a framework agreement aimed at ending the conflict with Hezbollah. Israel's Prime Minister Benjamin Netanyahu says the military will remain in southern Lebanon until the Iran-backed group is disarmed.
4: This is a great achievement, and we are maintaining it as long as Hezbollah does not disarm, as long as there is no danger to the state of Israel. This is also a great blow to Iran. Iran is trying to force us to withdraw from southern Lebanon by force, and in essence, Israel, Lebanon, and the United States are telling them, this is none of your business. You have no role in Lebanon, neither you nor Hezbollah or any terrorist organization.
1: That's Israel's Prime Minister Benjamin Netanyahu. Alex Pletsis is the director of the counter-terrorism program at the Atlantic Council. He's been monitoring the latest developments in the Middle East.
5: On the 14 points in the MOU between the United States and Iran, Iran specifically sought to include Lebanon in the ceasefire, and that meant more Israel's attacks on Hezbollah inside of Lebanon, because Israel has not been attacking the Lebanese state or Lebanese armed forces. And so Iran was seeking to protect one of its proxy forces. But today, we saw, quite frankly, a historic agreement between Israel and Lebanon, two sovereign states, who decided that they were not going to allow a non-state actor under Iran's patronage to continue to operate with impunity inside of Lebanon's borders. And we saw the reaction from the Lebanese Hezbollah member of parliament. There's about four or five of them who, quite frankly, said that we're not going to tolerate this. We're going to do our own thing. They're still a designated terrorist organization. And at the end of the day, Lebanon and Israel stepped up to the table. They signed the agreement, and no one thought this was going to happen. This is quite a defeat to the United States.
6: So can those folks from Hezbollah, can they bring down the agreement, or does this agreement go forward with or without Hezbollah?
5: So that's part of the problem, is that there's a clause in the 14-point memorandum of understanding between the United States and Iran that says that there is a ceasefire in Lebanon, but neither Hezbollah nor Lebanon nor Israel are party to that MOU, and none of them are signatories. So today, it was almost as a sub-agreement between Lebanon and Israel in terms of a ceasefire between the two of them and how this was going to work out. So it's from what I've been told by U.S. officials I've been talking to, there are a couple of phases that will be agreed to in terms of geographic territory, where Israel will withdraw and will hand the territory over to the Lebanese armed forces. But in return, the Lebanese armed forces will attempt to begin to disarm Hezbollah in those specific areas as part of a pilot program. And if that continues, then they'll try that through the rest of southern Lebanon. That's been unsuccessful for almost 40 years, which is why this is historic. So the next week or so, I think, is going to be a pretty amazing opportunity to work towards peace, or it's quite frankly going to be an opportunity for Iran to sow discord in this area and potentially disrupt the

0: agreement. And that's the problem, because we have the IRGC in Iran, which has been at odds with the civilian government. So we'll find out whether or not they've been operating at odds with each other or whether or not they're actually in cahoots.
1: One of the big stories out of Washington this week was the Senate push to sort of pull back some of President Trump's war powers. Even some Republicans voted against President Trump. Then Bill Cassidy, senator from Louisiana, changed his vote after getting a briefing at the White House yesterday. Now those strings no longer apply anymore. Bill Cassidy talked about why he changed his mind in an interview with Margaret Brennan from CBS.
2: As it turns out, I got a briefing afterwards. In one sense, I actually accomplished the mission of what I needed to do.
3: But you had also said the American people need that information.
2: So
3: the American people aren't getting those public hearings and briefings.
2: So last night when I asked about that in my briefing, they said right now the negotiations are delicate. And they could collapse if they're not nursed along in the appropriate way. I can accept that.
1: So you're talking to lots of people on the record, off the record, behind the scenes at the highest levels. What's some of the information that he's talking about? What are we talking about here?
0: So I actually found his statements to be reinforcing from what I heard actually from regional mediators who told me very similar things, and that there's behind the scenes agreements, even if they're not signed in the implementation side between the U.S. and Iran, from civilian officials in terms of what they'll agree to, but only if the U.S. is going to meet them halfway. But if things leak out in the interim, in terms of what they've agreed to without the U.S. also providing concessions, that they're worried about domestic political considerations. And so for that reason, you know, they've been holding back, and also they're public statements haven't matched what's been going on in private. And so I was told actually earlier today by regional mediators that it's gotten to the point where they've told the Iranian civilian government officials, we can no longer accept the gap between what you're saying and what the IRGC is saying, and you need to come back and explain the difference or get it together on the same page. And I've been told that the response has been, we'll get back to you. And so far, there hasn't been one. But at that point, between the U.S. and GCC officials, they're now on the same page. It's quite clear that they're not going to tolerate the gap at this point. So we'll see where it goes in the next week or so. It's much more positive than it's been. And the regional officials have said, look, just give it some time. The rhetoric's going to play out because they're both playing for domestic political audiences. So we'll see where it goes.
4: That's Director of the Counterterrorism Program at the Atlantic Council, Alex Pletsis, speaking with CNN's Alex Mickelson. At home, Australia's energy minister is calling for fighting in the Middle East to come to an end. Chris Bowen says despite the conflict between the US and Iran escalating again in the Strait of Hormuz, there will be no change to the winding back of Australia's fuel excise. Well, staying overseas, the UK is sweltering through a record-breaking heatwave with hundreds of schools shut as a result of the conditions. Climate scientists say it's the result of global warming, with Europe and the UK being hit particularly hard. Our Europe correspondent Elias Kluwer reports from London, where he's also feeling the heat.
5: It is hot here in the United Kingdom. In fact, it's never been hotter. The temperature record for June has been broken for a third day in a row. And before Wednesday, that record had stood for 50 years. Now, the temperature that was recorded was 36.9 degrees to break the record. And I can sort of hear the eyes rolling from all the way back in Australia. 36.9 degrees in summer, that's not that hot. Well, the truth is, in Europe and the United Kingdom, the heat just hits differently. And there's a few reasons for that. The first is that cities aren't really built for the sweltering conditions. In the United Kingdom, just 4% of homes have air conditioning. In fact, 12 million people live in old Victorian-era homes, like the ones along this street, which retain the heat. 30% of retail spaces, just 30%, have air conditioning. And even pubs, just 3% of pubs have air conditioning. So even your local watering hole doesn't give you the respite. We've been speaking to punters across London today, and they're finding it tough to stay cool.
6: It's hard, it's tough, yeah. With no AC, the heat is just too much.
7: I was talking to my daughter who's in France, where it's 5 degrees hotter. And the word is insupportable.
8: Insupportable.
7: So I thought that was a good word. It's almost impossible, really.
9: I'm hot, mate. Very hot. I'm too hot.
10: It might be too hot.
9: Too hot, mate.
11: Drink lots of water, stay hydrated,
8: and don't try and work too hard.
5: Another reason why the heat hits differently here is the fact that people just aren't used to it. In fact, that's probably my cue to get in the shade. So scientists say that global warming is causing hotter summers all over the world, but in Europe and the UK, it's warming twice as quickly. In fact, on the continent, there have been temperatures soaring past 40 degrees, and there have been some tragic consequences with several deaths as well. Now, authorities are urging people to stay out of the sun, stay indoors, and stay hydrated. That's probably my cue to go in and get a water.
4: Very wise, Elias Kluwer. You know what they say about mad dogs and Englishmen and the midday sun. Elias Kluwer, our Europe correspondent there, reporting from London. Well, back home now, it's more than a month since a One Nation MP shook the political landscape with a thumping win in the Farah by-election. David Farley's victory brought to an end a 77-year reign for the coalition in the southern New South Wales electorate. Mr Farley had an early misstep since arriving in Canberra, but his voters are now eager to see him deliver on his campaign promises. Erin Somerville reports.
10: The by-election dust has settled and the winter muds arrived. But optimism is ripe on the ground in Farah.
11: I think what you're seeing Australia-wide at the moment is a momentum for change.
10: Louise Burge was a long-time coalition voter, but the floods that decimated her farm 4 years ago also washed away her faith in Commonwealth water policy and the major parties.
11: It was a monumental disaster.
10: She's now pinned her hopes on One Nation's newest MP.
11: He'll be a voice for the region, but he's also a voice for Australia.
10: In nearby Deniliquin, once staunch coalition voters are hoping their punt on One Nation pays off.
12: Hopefully everyone's looking at this area saying, why the big change? And obviously, David will talk the talk, hopefully, and he'll walk the walk.
10: But the early rounds haven't quite gone to plan.
13: Division required. Ring the bells for 4 minutes.
10: An embarrassing blunder this week saw the newest Member of Parliament vote with the Greens and Teals on legislation to cap the fuel credit scheme for big miners. It didn't go down well with One Nation's base.
14: It's my mistake, it's my mea culpa, I have to accept it.
10: It's an early sign Farley needs to find his feet quickly if he's to make a mark, with the next election less than 2 years away.
14: It's a job that I knew what I was taking on when I went in there, and we've been very specific in what we're trying to achieve.
15: It does mean that they are not outsiders anymore. They're going to look more like insiders. And a lot of One Nation voters right now are voting for the party because they don't like those insiders.
10: A new and uncertain political landscape.
4: Erin Somerville with that report. Queensland's trees are being threatened by a pest that's already wiped out thousands of trees across Perth. While the tiny borer beetle hasn't been found to have crossed state lines yet, there are concerns the insect may cause millions of dollars worth of damage. Jordan Bissell reports.
16: An urban oasis in Brisbane's inner north. New Farm Park is a leafy sanctuary for little ones.
17: They love climbing, they love the trees.
18: It's beautiful and green and cool, even in summer.
16: But we could see paradise lost, as experts fear the same insidious pest which wiped out nearly 5,000 of Perth's oldest trees could make its way to Queensland.
19: The polyphagous shot-hole borer could kill this tree pretty easily, and if that happens, then we'll lose the environment that we're so used to enjoying.
16: The culprit, tiny beetle.
20: Recently there's been a research paper released that shows that this part of Australia here in Brisbane is one of the most vulnerable regions at high risk of invasion.
16: Humid weather and some of the beetle's favourite trees, Moreton Bay figs, mean Brisbane is a perfect breeding ground.
21: They're from Southeast Asia and Asia originally. They fly from tree to tree, but it's actually quite a lazy beetle. It actually prefers to stay in the same tree.
16: In Western Australia, affected trees took months to be destroyed by authorities.
20: They were not rapid enough in terms of dealing with trees that had signs of shot-hole borer.
16: Now experts want a plan of action in Queensland in case the beetle makes its way to the east coast. The Moreton Bay figs here in New Farm Park were planted more than a century ago. They've outlasted countless storms and floods, witnessed weddings and parties. But this report proves how incredibly fragile these huge trees are.
20: We could lose all of our iconic Moreton Bay figs in this park.
16: A dire warning as a potentially big problem looms.
4: Jordan Bissell reporting from Brisbane. Australia will face Egypt in the round of 32 at the FIFA World Cup after the African nation drew with Iran in their final match of Group G. Egypt struck first in the fifth minute before Iran brought the scores even. Egypt had more than 60% possession in the match with three shots on target. Australia will face off against Egypt on Saturday at 4 a.m. Australian Eastern Standard Time at Dallas Stadium. Former Socceroos captain Paul Wade says injuries could play into the result.
3: Well, we haven't got much of a history with this lot, so the only connection that I can see is that we all love Mo Salah, who plays for Egypt. He played for Liverpool. He smashed every record as far as scoring goals. But the pleasing thing is he limped off after an hour in this game with a leg injury. So we're just hoping, even though we haven't got a history with them, that Mo Salah, their gun player, isn't going to be there. How good would that be?
8: We've got our own injury problems, don't we? We've got Jacob Italiano and Matt Leckie obviously ruled out now for the remainder of this series. Does Tony Popovich have enough cover in the squad, do you think, to cover these absences?
3: Yeah, absolutely. Those two, Italiano, for example, in that first game was incredible. Nothing got past him. So he'll be missed. Although in this second game, the last one we played, they did really well. All the replacements did really well. Leckie, I don't know how he was pushed in there by Popper, but that was a surprise to everyone. I think everybody wants to see Metcalf at one side, Erin Kunda at the other, and Mo Touré down the middle. So, yeah, when he picks a squad of 26, he picks them based on two people per position. So he's got everything covered.
8: So what do you think they're going to have to be thinking going into this game on the weekend? What's sort of going to be their approach?
3: As soon as that result, and what a drama it was to get to this point with Belgium and Egypt and Iran. Got to feel gutted for Iran. Popovich would have been looking at the stats already, who played, where they played, how they played. I think it's, with Popper, it's something he's got to do today, now, and you can't think about it on a piece of paper. It's got to be done systematically. He's just a stickler for detail, and I'm not sure he would know until he actually wakes up tomorrow morning with ideas and then he'll act on them.
8: So if we look at the game against Paraguay, the Socceroos had more possession but didn't really create as many chances. What do you think they need to do differently this weekend to be able to be more potent in the attack?
3: I think everybody was pleased with the result. Everyone was pleased with the way they played, but we still can't keep the ball under pressure. As soon as somebody comes near us, we panic and we pass it for no reason. And that's something that we've always done. We've not got a goal scorer either, not a Tim Cahill. Erin Kunda, when he's on the ball, is very, very dangerous. But for the second half, he played with his back towards goal. That might sound really complicated, but let's just give Erin Kunda the ball in front of him so he's running straight at the goal, because that's where he'll put the ball in the back of the net. Just put Erin Kunda maybe at one side or the other and just play the ball in front of him. It's not that hard here in this room right now.
4: Former Socceroos captain Paul Wade speaking with Melissa McKay, and Socceroos goalkeeper Patrick Beach says it's great to have a beach in Melbourne's southeast temporarily named in his honour. St Kilda Beach is being renamed Patrick Beach for the remainder of the World Cup after the local council and A-League club Melbourne City agreed to make the change. Beach says the playing group is feeling the love from back home.
22: All of us players and staff, we see the support from the nation. We see the videos, we see the Fed Square and, you know, the crowds in Sydney and Brisbane and all over, everywhere. And it's very much appreciated. I think it's pretty funny as well. So, I'm all for it.
4: Socceroos goalkeeper Patrick Beach there. This is ABC News Radio. We'll have another news update for you in around 25 minutes, but it's time now for this week's Pacific Review.
23: Hello.
0: Hello, I'm Liam Fox and welcome to Pacific Review. We'll take a look at the big stories from the region over the past week. Coming up, Port Moresby's water supply at risk of collapsing. Claims artificial intelligence is being used to discredit West Papuan critics of the Indonesian government. And hopes for Fijians who need blood transfusions after years of being left to fend for themselves. We'll have more on those stories coming up. Pacific Review comes to you from the lands of the Yagara and Turrbal people. First, in Papua New Guinea, the appointment of two Australians to senior positions in the National Police Force has caused a stir, sparking debate about foreign involvement in the country's police force and whether outside help is the answer to PNG's law and order challenges. Natasha Emick reports.
1: 4 years after leaving Papua New Guinea, Amanda Cates got a call that she wasn't expecting.
2: Commissioner Manning rang me up earlier this year and said, would I like to come to back to Papua New Guinea as the police provincial commander for East New Britain? And I jumped at it.
1: As a senior officer with the Australian Federal Police, she helped lead Australia's policing partnership in PNG for 2 years during COVID. She never worked out of East New Britain during that time, but a call from the Police Commissioner David Manning saw her swap one uniform for another and join the ranks of the Royal PNG Constabulary.
2: I think the most important thing that he wanted was stability in leadership and fair leadership and an ability to mentor and develop the future leaders within the RPNGC.
1: 3 weeks into the job and her appointment has become a part of a wider debate. Some have questioned why an Australian was chosen for the senior police role instead of a local officer. Commander Kate says she's read some of the criticisms being aired online.
2: And I've read those comments and it is something that, you know, affects me. And I'm saying, well, why did I come? You know, what am I going to bring? But I think it is, it needs a change.
1: She believes her perspective and a lack of prior connections in the province allow her to approach the role with greater independence.
2: An outside influence can just tweak things to be able to say, well, what about we do it this way? What about we do it that way? And I think it's important to not destabilise, but just to shake things up a little bit.
1: Professor Sinclair Dinan from the Australian National University explains that Commander Kate's appointment is part of a wider effort to reinvigorate the RPNGC, unveiled by Prime Minister James Marape in 2023.
23: It's a new approach in Papua New Guinea. And it's, you know, an approach that probably would not be acceptable in some other parts of the Pacific.
1: He says the plan includes recruiting around 20 foreign officers for senior leadership positions. So far, at least 4 people have been recruited, all from Australia.
23: Whether or not, you know, there are going to be more of them, one depends on, you know, supply and people, you know, sticking up their hands and saying, yes, that's what I want to do. And two, it depends on the Australian government being prepared to fund them.
1: Another new recruit is Stephen Harris, a former AFP officer who took over command in Anger 4 months ago.
24: I flipped the focus here that we don't worry about who's fighting on the ground in the first instance. We'll pick some of them up if we can, but we now focus on the leaders.
1: Anger has experienced years of deadly tribal violence, and he says the majority of Angans are desperate for peace. He's taken a hardline approach on law and order as well as cleaning up his ranks.
24: Number one was making sure that the discipline of the members in the province was at the standard that should be expected. And when I arrived, it wasn't. The degree of absenteeism was quite high. Sometimes that's because people were afraid to come to work, and other times, more often, it was because they didn't want to.
1: But others on the ground are afraid of how bringing outside appointments will impact morale within the force. William Kopongi from the PNG National Research Institute has been talking with local officers in Anger about the latest changes.
25: In terms of those discipline issues like punctuality, many have been already suspended. So that's sort of like bringing in fear among the officers. They may be also only there to please the PPC, but actual work on the ground might not be done as they should. That's my fear. This kind of atmosphere is, I think, it's not really good for the police officers.
1: He believes that outside officers could help in short-term support roles, but he questions whether they are needed in full command of provincial policing.
25: I was thinking that they can bring their officers in to assist and support for a certain period of time. Would be much better than asking them directly to take the commanding officer's position to actually run the province as PPC. Otherwise, I'm happy that they come in, but whether the officers on the ground will work with them peacefully or not, that's another question that I have.
0: William Kipongi, ending that report by Natasha Emick. Staying in Papua New Guinea, where a major pipeline supplying water to the capital Port Moresby is at risk of collapsing decades after it was built by Australia. Residents are being urged not to panic as emergency plans to repair the pipe get underway. But there are claims the PNG government was warned about the issue more than a year ago, and the problems extend far beyond one leak. PNG correspondent Marion Farr reports.
5: In Port Moresby, residents like Kathy Sebetmin are used to making do.
6: Where we are, water is not so reliable. I'd say there are times that we just caught off guard when we go to the tap just to find out that water is not running anymore.
5: When the taps are running, she fills containers of water to use when the pipes run dry.
6: Oh, it's very frustrating. Yeah, you know, and water is... We need water every day.
5: The city's water infrastructure was built by Australia in the 1960s before PNG gained independence. Since then, it's hardly been maintained or upgraded, and the population has grown rapidly, according to Paul Barker, director of the Institute of National Affairs.
7: You have a city which is moving on to 1 million people.
5: Now, a major pipeline that supplies more than half the city's water has a serious leak and is at risk of rupturing. The pipe's steel walls, once 15 millimetres thick, have eroded to just 2 millimetres in some areas, with over 100 million litres of water rushing through every day. Shay Scoville from the Manufacturers Council of PNG says it's been a long time coming.
9: But unfortunately, sometimes it's not until you have an absolute crisis where you've got no other choice that you get the attention, I guess, of the government and the resource allocation, and that's the big problem.
5: Last month, a technical diver was sent into a swamp with zero visibility to assess the leak. A report seen by the ABC states the pipeline is now in active failure. Preparations are underway to repair the leak, with materials being freighted in from Australia, China and the Netherlands. But Paul Barker says the government should have been ready to act sooner.
7: Preparation is occurring now, but it's very much last minute and almost desperate preparation.
5: The ABC can reveal claims the state-owned entity, Water PNG, had been warning members of the PNG government of an impending water crisis for more than a year. And the problems go well beyond a single leak. Documents addressed to PNG's cabinet state that multiple critical water assets are showing signs of imminent failure, and the city's broader water network is operating under extreme and unsustainable risk with little to no redundancy. If a failure were to occur, it could have major health, security and economic consequences. Reports seen by the ABC also claim Water PNG is effectively insolvent and is owed more than $80 million from the PNG government in unpaid water bills. Paul Barker again.
7: State-owned enterprises that have been managing utilities have been, frankly, poorly managed.
5: The report estimates an overhaul of Port Moresby's water network will cost around $700 million. In response to questions, PNG's Minister for State-Owned Enterprises, William Duma, referred the ABC to Water PNG. Water PNG and its shareholder, Kumul Consolidated Holdings, have not responded to the ABC's questions. Prime Minister James Marape says he was only made aware of the issues this year.
11: At my level, I was informed of this early this year. And then that's the reason why we have a cabinet proposal that came to us three cabinets ago.
5: He says he's asked Water PNG to take the least disruptive approach to repairing the pipeline, a hope many residents are clinging to.
0: Marion Farr reporting. A West Papuan independence activist who's the subject of a deep fake video says artificial intelligence is being used to spread political disinformation on West Papua. The video shows Kateka Wenda, the daughter of West Papuan independence leader Benny Wenda, appearing to criticise the viral documentary Pig Feast, which exposes Indonesian government-backed land seizures in West Papua. As Seni Yasona reports, it comes as Amnesty International warns disinformation campaigns are increasingly targeting critics of the Indonesian government.
12: Welcome to Pesta Babi, film yang enggak dibesarkan bioskop.
26: The voice you're hearing might sound real, but it's not.
12: film dokumenter Pesta Babi.
10: It's the AI-generated voice of Kotika Wenda, a West Papuan activist, in a deepfake video of her speaking to the camera, criticising a documentary that's become the subject of a fierce debate. When the real Kotika Wenda saw the video, she was shocked.
13: The resemblance of my likeness is, it's so sinister. I believe that my voice contains the aspirations of 2 million West Papuan people. So I felt like me and my people were violated.
10: The AI-generated video shows Kotika criticising the film Pig Feast, Colonialism in Our Time, or Pesta Babi in Indonesian, which exposes mass deforestation and indigenous land exploitation in West Papua, allegedly facilitated by the Indonesian government. Kotika and other West Papuan activists say the use of AI in targeted campaigns against them is the latest form of repression aimed at silencing those who speak out about West Papua.
13: Not only is our land, our territory, being occupied, but now we're seeing a new development in the occupation of our bodies and the occupation of our voices. This is what I am deeming a digital colonisation.
10: Sydney-based West Papuan activist Veronica Komen experienced a similar attack last year.
14: There was a video, deepfake video of me talking my support of West Papuan people and other people should be thankful of the development by Indonesian government. It's as if I said those words.
10: While Ms. Komen did not specifically accuse anyone of creating the fake videos, she suggested state actors were likely responsible.
14: It's only state actors that are able to use so much resources.
10: Last month, Amnesty International released a new report revealing how Indonesian authorities, including the military, used disinformation campaigns to target and discredit government critics. In a statement, Amnesty International Secretary General Anis Kalamar said disinformation is a political weapon.
15: Amnesty's research shows that in the 18 months since Prabowo took power, online disinformation has emerged as a key tactic to systematically discredit government critics, shut down public debate, and justify repression, all while social media companies sit back and let it happen.
10: The ABC has contacted the Indonesian government and military for comment, but for West Papuan activist Kotika Wenda, the AI attacks are a new front in an old war.
13: We West Papuans, our voices have been silenced for the past more than 60 years. It's only now in recent years that social media has given us that platform, that confidence, that our voices are finally being heard. And now to discover that there are these new form of colonial tools that are being used to silence us yet again. This is a new battle for us to fight.
10: And she hopes the younger generation will be more critical of what they see online.
13: But I believe that the truth cannot be silenced, even despite our voices being appropriated or stolen. The truth will come out.
0: That was West Papuan activist Kotika Wenda, ending that report by Sani Yasona, with additional reporting from Erwin Rinaldi. An unexplained wave of mass fish deaths that has spread along PNG's New Island coast for 6 months is now on the doorstep of the provincial capital, Kavieng. Tens of thousands of fish have washed ashore with no confirmed cause and no sign of when it might end. Now, people are avoiding fish at the capital's main markets and fishing communities are worried about how they'll feed their families. Here's Natasha Emick again.
1: When Rebecca Marigu heard about thousands of fish washing up dead on the small island of Nusa Laman, she wanted to see it for herself.
17: The stench of all the dead fish was in our face. And, you know, within 2 hours of being there, I literally couldn't breathe.
1: She's a journalist working alongside NGO Island Awareness, and her team have been following the ongoing fish kills in New Island. Just a short boat ride from Kavieng, the island of Nusa Laman has been hit hard.
17: At Nusa Laman, we approached by boat, seeing everything that was floating in the water and coming onto the reefs and seeing it firsthand before going to the beach to observe, it hit us differently.
1: The local marine conservation team has been following the spread of the ongoing fish kills since the first wave hit in Kafka Village in December last year, 6 months on, and the deaths have spread to several more communities along New Island's northern coast.
17: It seems to be happening in waves. So it comes and it affects one community and then it goes. It slows down in the community and then it goes to the next community.
1: Their records show more than 34,000 dead fish and marine life have already washed ashore, and now the problem is well and truly on KVN's doorstep.
17: Nusalaman, I think it had a bigger impact because they are so close to the market and they're so close to KVN town where everybody gets their supply of fish.
1: She says buyers at the markets are already changing their behaviours, and as more people report symptoms like nausea, breathing difficulties and skin irritation, fears are growing, especially for more vulnerable members of the community, including the elderly.
17: There are a good percentage of people that are hesitating to

0: to go to the markets, what's happening now is every time people want to buy fish, they have to ask where it's coming from and to avoid as much as possible buying fish from the highway. And the islands towards Tigak and Nuenova are the ones that supply the fish. So it's raised an alarm now because Nusa Laman is one of those islands.
1: Rebecca spoke with many families on Nusa Laman who rely on selling fish in Kavieng to get by.
0: The person that I was talking to supplies Kavieng Hotel with traveling, and that is his main source of income. Mm-hmm. So you could imagine the impact it has had on their everyday lives and their means of survival. And we talked to two mothers, and one of them couldn't hold back her tears, you know?
1: One of them is Brenda Renson. She's a female leader on the island.
2: We're thinking now, if we take the fish, will people even be happy to buy it? Because many boats have already seen all the dead fish in the sea and told people in town. I'm worried about our future. Will we be all right? Will the fish keep dying? Or when will it stop? For us on this island, the sea is our garden. The only way we get money and buy food is from the sea.
1: Another mother, Gertrude Lapun, said she's worried there's no end in sight.
3: I sit and think and ask my husband, hey, this thing happening to us is like nothing we've ever seen. And he would assure me that it will end. But I would say, I don't think it would end. We see they are still dying.
1: PNG's Conservation and Environment Protection Authority, or CEPA, carried out rapid field surveys in the affected areas earlier this year, but their first investigation was unable to pinpoint the cause of the contamination. Instead, the survey found unusual water conditions, traces of heavy metal, and signs of algal blooms, with further testing needed. Water resource scientist Brian Furman from the non-profit group Clean Water Help has been volunteering his assistance. After examining the samples sent by CEPA, he says the strongest explanation appears to be the harmful algal blooms.
4: There were a couple reports. One of the report was consistent with what we would have thought, where there was some fluctuating pHs, there were some high nutrients in some places, and that would all kind of like point towards nutrients that are causing harmful algal blooms.
1: He says other theories, including mining contamination and underwater volcanic activity, are considered less likely because of the distances involved. Islanders are now being encouraged to document any unusual or new algae they notice during fish kill events by taking photos or collecting samples.
4: You know, just a picture of the algae. We wouldn't be able to confirm, like, for sure that's the thing that makes the toxins, but we could say, okay, that matches what the physical characteristics of a type of toxic algae, and then that would give us more evidence to say, okay, it's worth doing a more thorough scientific looking at DNA or doing toxin analysis.
5: Byron Furman from Clean Water Help, ending that report from Natasha Emick. Finally, to Fiji, where for years people who need blood transfusions have largely been left to find their own donors. This month, the Fiji Red Cross and the Ministry of Health are launching a national blood app they hope will change that. Fiji reporter Lide Mavono met a young man who spent his whole life depending on strangers for blood and the volunteer who keeps him alive.
6: Siha Maharaj was born in Suva with a rare blood disorder. And for as long as the 21-year-old can remember, staying alive has meant a transfusion every week or two.
7: You know, I wake up and just getting out of bed feels exhausting. You know, getting in the shower is like almost a chore, which most people, I don't think, can imagine what that feels like.
6: Siha has thalassemia, a genetic disorder that means his body cannot make enough healthy blood. His blood type is O negative, the rarest, and every trip to hospital is a gamble on whether the blood bank will have what he needs.
7: You don't know what you're going to get. I don't know if I'm even going to receive that one bag of blood.
6: Fiji's blood system still relies on what's called replacement donation. When a patient needs blood, the hospital asks their family to go and find donors. Salote Maramaviriviri coordinates blood drives for the Fiji Red Cross.
8: The hospital asks the family to donate on behalf of their relatives or family members. So while they're looking for donors, they use the reserve that they have so that they're able to save lives. And then whoever comes in to donate replenishes that.
6: That search can turn desperate. And Siha says some people try to profit from it, demanding money, even a car, in return for blood.
7: They ask, how bad do you want this? Because I can do it today, and I know I'm O negative, but you got to give me something in return. You usually got to give me money. There was this one guy who asked for a car.
6: For 7 years, one man has stood between Siha and that uncertainty. Penny Nakora is an O negative donor, and he gave his own blood to Siha again and again.
9: I think I gave him blood for almost 6 to 7 years, about 7 years, I think, until, because I can't really recall when he actually switched groups into O negative, because when he was in O positive, I never missed a day to give him blood, because I know, I was like, okay, he needs it, I got it, I'll try and be the backup.
6: But Penny doesn't stop at his own blood. Several times a week, he drives from Suva to the west of Vitilevu to collect other donors, often on no sleep.
9: Every time I get a call, I'll just travel. I'll go all the way down to the west, pick up the donors, take them to the nearest blood bank, donate them. And I usually do it in a week, maybe 4 or 5 times in a week, just when

0: about to fall asleep. I'll park in the side of the road. I'll sleep for about 10 minutes and I'm driving again.
1: He pays his own costs. He does it, he says, because no one else will.
0: I do it because I have to. Because, like, I do it. The reason why I do it is because if no one's going to do it, then who will, you know?
1: It is hoped the new Fiji Blood app will make Penny's volunteer work unnecessary. Donors register on their phones, and the Red Cross can send alerts by location when blood is needed. Salote Maramaviriviri again.
2: Okay, once you download the app, you register yourself. The back end for us, it actually shows us that somebody has downloaded from a certain division. So it makes it easier for us when we're doing blood drives or pushing out alerts or needs for blood.
1: The app also lets donors book appointments and reminds them when they're due to give again. Salote says donations across Vitilevu reached more than 16,000 last year. But demand never stops, and shortages still bring calls in the middle of the night.
2: It's like you get calls in the middle of the night saying, would you be able to organize a blood drive tomorrow? We're having shortage of blood. So when they say shortage of blood, that means they really need blood.
1: The Fiji Blood app launches on the Google Play Store today, free to download. For Siha, who has spent his whole life depending on people he will never meet, the message is simple.
3: Always have hope. There's always good people who's willing to give it and expect nothing in return.
4: Siha Maharaj, ending Lide Mavono's report. And that's it from Pacific Review. If you're interested in more stories from the Pacific, I have two suggestions. 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Just search for Pacific Beat. The other suggestion is the ABC Pacific Facebook page. That's where you can find the best Pacific Islands content from across the ABC, all in one location. I'm Liam Fox. Thanks for listening. And do join us again at the same time next week for more news and views from around the Pacific. This program was produced on the lands of the Yagara and Turrbal people.

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6: And we are your all-news network here at ABC News Radio. I'm Mandy Pressland with a news update coming your way before we take you back to the BBC. Eastern Standard Time is now 6 o'clock. In Central Australia, 5:30. 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
6: People living in the Venezuelan state of La Guaira, north of the capital Caracas, are pleading for heavy machinery to move collapsed structures to free trapped people. It follows the powerful twin earthquakes that have killed at least 1,000 people. Larry Buttrose reports.
8: La Guaira is one of the worst hit regions, and the government has restricted access to it to allow first responders to travel in and out. It comes as rescue crews and families race against time to free trapped people. Like many, this woman has a number of relatives trapped.
9: My brother, my sister-in-law, my niece, my nephew and friends are in there.
8: Acting President Delcy Rodriguez says her government is mounting a full response during these critical hours for rescuing people alive. But with tens of thousands listed as missing on independent digital databases, the death toll is expected to rise.
6: Federal Energy Minister Chris Bowen says it's likely a number of Australian citizens have been impacted by the twin quakes in Venezuela.
10: As the Prime Minister indicated, we would expect there would be Australians in Venezuela and impacted given the size of the tragedy and the scale.

0: The impact on Venezuela. Australian consular officials are working hard to identify any Australians impacted, and the Department of Foreign Affairs will provide updates as and when they can.
1: US Vice President J.D. Vance says violence will be met with violence after America and Iran traded strikes, putting their fragile ceasefire agreement in jeopardy. Ali Crewe reports.
2: Mr. Vance has taken to social media to say that if Iran has disagreements about how the Memorandum of Understanding is being applied, they can pick up the phone. Iran's Revolutionary Guard says it's attacked a number of US Army positions in the region in retaliation for American airstrikes. Earlier, the US military launched a series of attacks targeting weapons storage sites and coastal radar installations. The American attacks came after US President Donald Trump accused Tehran of violating their ceasefire by striking a ship attempting to transit the Strait of Hormuz. Iran has countered, saying the reckless violation of the ceasefire will lead to retreat and regret.
1: Police in Thailand have arrested an Australian man from Ballarat over the murder of a 17-year-old Thai girl in the popular tourist town of Pattaya. Asia editor Krishma Vyas reports from Bangkok.
3: A 45-year-old man identified as Simon Carman was arrested at Bangkok's Suvarnabhumi Airport after the body of a Thai teenager was found inside a black suitcase near train tracks, according to Pattaya police. The suspect has denied involvement, but police say they have CCTV footage showing the pair holding hands as they entered a hotel in Pattaya. There is also security camera video of Carmen later leaving the building while dragging a black suitcase. Carmen was detained on Friday evening in Bangkok while trying to purchase a plane ticket to return to Australia.
1: US police are investigating the disappearance of a Melbourne woman who was travelling alone in Las Vegas. Yvette Gray reports.
4: The alarm was raised after 26-year-old Sally Grace Contarino failed to board her flight home to Melbourne on the 21st of June. The Las Vegas Metropolitan Police Department has opened a missing persons case and has issued flyers urging hospitals to check their records and for people with information about her whereabouts to come forward. So far, police have released little information, but Ms. Contarino's family has told websleuths.com she was captured on CCTV leaving a bar on the 19th of June and later checked out of her hostel remotely via a website, leaving her luggage behind. She also told friends she planned to go on a hike before flying home the next day.
1: Shadow Treasurer Tim Wilson has accused the federal government of having an inflation addiction, saying Australians are having to pay more and more at the supermarket. He says the government's tax reform bill that passed Parliament on Thursday is a band-aid solution. Mr. Wilson says the government is making it harder for Australians to get ahead.
5: Every time the government continues its inflation addiction of stoking inflation, taxing inflation, then spending the inflation to create a vicious cycle, Australians will get less for their dollar.
1: Turning to sport now, and the Socceroos will play Egypt in their round of 32 knockout match at the FIFA World Cup following the results of the final games in Group D. Egypt played out a 1-1 draw with Iran, while in the other game, New Zealand went down to Belgium 5-1. The Socceroos have never won a World Cup knockout game. They'll play Egypt in Dallas early next Saturday morning, Australian time. In the AFL at Docklands, Carlton has thrashed West Coast Eagles 117-64. In rugby league in Brisbane, the Dolphins have beaten the Warriors 26-24. And in Super Netball in the next hour, the Melbourne Vixens take on West Coast Fever in the preliminary final for a place in the grand final against the Adelaide Thunderbirds. Tomorrow's weather outlook in our capitals and in Brisbane, a shower or two with a range of 12 to 21 degrees and it's currently 18. Showers in Sydney with 12 to 18 degrees, you're on 14. Canberra, possible shower 3 to 14 for you, it's now 10 degrees. Cloud clearing in Melbourne, 5 to 17, now 10 degrees. Hobart, mostly sunny, 3 to 12, now 7. Adelaide, partly cloudy, a range of 10 to 18 degrees, you're on 14. Perth showers, 11 to 19 degrees. It's now 18, and in Darwin, mostly sunny, 21 to 31 degrees. In Darwin, it's now 30 degrees. 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

0: Conversations. This time, in BBC Conversations, we bring people together to share their experiences of lung transplants. Norway's royal family has revealed that its crown princess, 52-year-old Mette Marit, has undergone a successful lung transplant. This major surgery was carried out to treat chronic pulmonary fibrosis. That's a progressive lung disease, which was first diagnosed in the princess 8 years ago. Later, we'll hear from two physicians who work closely with lung transplant patients and their families. But our first conversation is with women who have experienced the operation for themselves. Natalia Maeva lives in Sofia in Bulgaria. She travelled to Austria in 2016 for a double lung transplant. And Amy Morrison is in Rotherham in the north of England. Her transplant operation took place last year. It was the culmination of a series of life-changing events.
1: It kind of started, really. I noticed when I was out with both of my brothers that I was really breathless and they actually needed to kind of carry me back to the train station. Just assumed that I had a winter bug, nothing really serious. Went to the local A&E who diagnosed me with pneumonia and thought really that would be the end of it. Before they could do a x-ray on my lungs, they did ask me to do a pregnancy test, which to my shock came back that I was pregnant. I was 3 weeks pregnant at the time, so the emotions were all
0: me.
1: Over the place anyway. And then from that point, they did do an x-ray and saw the extensive damage that was on my lungs. This then meant that we needed specialists involved to understand what was going on and what are the next steps. I was then put onto quite high oxygen. This was enabling me to go home. So the plan was stay on the oxygen until baby was born. And then from that, we'll then be able to do more tests to figure out what was going on. A lot of the tests that they needed to do would be quite harmful to myself and also my baby. So they were really cautious of what they were going to test for before she was born. And as we went through the process, I did start to deteriorate quite quickly. I was moved to a specialist transplant centre, which is in the south of England. This is where my sister was also based. She also had a heart and lung transplant when she was 10. So she had been there as well. But they moved me there to try and help the pregnancy as much as we can. And when I got to 24 weeks pregnant, I went into premature labour. So from that point, the decision was made. The baby was coming today.
0: That's very early, 24 weeks, isn't it?
1: Yeah. And so not only was I then worried about what's going to happen to me, I then also, you know, had my baby. She went into a different hospital. She had so many complications. Each day was just, let's get through this day, let's get through this day. So I spent a lot of the time focusing on my daughter. And within a week of having the C-section, I had a cardiac arrest in my hospital room. Luckily, there was people stood opposite me as this happened. They resuscitated me in my room. And from that point, I was then put on the emergency transplant list.
0: When did you get the transplant?
1: It was 1 week after. I got told that there was lungs that were ready for me. Everything was so quick. Everything was so scary. You don't really get an opportunity to think about what's happening and the extent of the surgery that you're going to go through, you know, 10 to 12 hour surgery, unknown results, what's going to happen afterwards. But I had the surgery. It was successful. I did have quite a few complications following that, which possibly might have been related to having a C-section the week before, everything that had been going on. So there was quite a few infections and I needed some help with the lungs, and a tracheostomy was fitted in my throat to do my breathing, which really, really helped. It did just mean that for those 3 to 4 weeks, I wasn't able to communicate verbally.
0: When were you reunited with your daughter?
1: So we had to wait for 28 days. We both still were on lots of oxygen. She was still in an incubator. It did take about 3 hours of logistics in how they can get my daughter over to my room with all of our equipment, the

0: tubes, everything that was needed. But I think that moment for both of us was a real turning point.
1: How are you both now?
0: We're both doing well. Jessica will be a year old in 2 weeks. She was born at 700 grams, so very, very tiny. We're now nearly up to a stone, so she's doing really well. She's amazing and a little superstar. The recovery from the transplant physically, it's a lot, especially with a baby as well. Sometimes you're just so tired. We are both still at risk of infections, myself being immune suppressed now, but also my daughter being so premature. So we are just mindful of where we go, who we see. And to be honest, we've got our own little bubble. We're recovering, but it's very much day at a time and kind of going from there, really.
1: It's amazing. You're both in this together in those different ways, aren't you?
0: Yeah. And following on from all of the events that happened last year, the wider teams wanted to understand why my sister had a heart and lung transplant. She tragically died when she was 21, which was 10 years after her transplant. They've done some genetic testings, which have shown that we both had a genetic mutation, and mine was triggered from the pneumonia. And now looking further, they've seen that my daughter also has this genetic mutation. But now we know this, we can keep on top of her health. We know that it's something that she might need to deal with in the future.
1: It is astonishing to hear your and your daughter's story, Amy. Thank you so much. And we'll bring in Natalia from Bulgaria. Natalia, when you yourself needed a lung transplant, you couldn't get that treatment in your own home country. You had to go abroad.

0: might need to deal with in the future.
1: It is astonishing to hear your and your daughter's story, Amy. Thank you so much. And we'll bring in Natalia from Bulgaria. Natalia, when you yourself needed a lung transplant, you couldn't get that treatment in your own home country. You had to go abroad. Tell us about that.
2: Back in 2009, when I was diagnosed with pulmonary arterial hypertension, this is a rare lung disease that occurs the small vessels in the lung. So at that time, Bulgarian state didn't not provide any proper therapy about my illness. So my family started to pay for this just to save my life. And I started the procedure here with the Bulgarian authorities. It was a very, very big fight. You can imagine I was extremely ill with oxygen therapy for 16 hours per day. And I should prepare all the documents to fight with a different institution here in Bulgaria. But this time, Bulgaria had the contract with the Austrian clinic in Vienna University Hospital. So I'm one of 9 patients who was transplanted in Vienna in the period since 2014 till 2019. And my lucky day was 9th of March 2016 when was found a suitable donor for me. And I want to share a big thank to whole team in the thoracic surgery clinic in Vienna. Because of them, I will not able to speak now with you. Yeah. You know, when you live with oxygen, every word counts. Because sometimes you don't have enough

about my donor because this is of Austrian legislation, but I was the first Bulgarian patient who received a medical airplane, and the plane came here to Sofia to take me when was the donor situation. And when we landed in Vienna airport, I asked one of the pilots, from where is there another flight? And he answered me, it's from Slovenia. And probably, maybe someone gave me his or her lungs. And a big thank to

0: this family who said yes. I think it's very important when you can say, I have two birthdays. One when you came to the world and the second when you reborn.
1: For me and my story, there's so many people to thank. Like I say, my sister, when she was 10 years old, she had a heart and lung transplant. So the donor that she had, I got 10 amazing years with my sister. And then the donor that I had for myself, it changed my life. I wouldn't be a mum without the donor. But also just to say that throughout our process, we also, both myself and Jessica, we required lots of blood transfusions. We also used milk donors as well. So yeah, just, you know, anybody that donates blood, anyone that donates breast milk, all of these things, they do really, really help in recovery, as we both wouldn't be here without all of them.
2: Amy, listening to Natalia there, she said she has two birthdays. The original birthday and the day she feels she came back to life with the transplant. Is that how you see it for yourself?
1: Yeah, I'm really quite fortunate that I get to celebrate my daughter's birthday on the 2nd of July. And then on the 16th of July, we celebrate my transplant day. So July is a big celebration.
2: Yes, keep the balloons up.
1: Yes, yeah. So hopefully it's my first year since all the events. So hopefully this year the celebrations can kind of take away some of those more painful memories and we can just sit and enjoy being together and actually just enjoy every single day that comes, really.
0: A big hug from Bulgaria. Amy, your story is amazing.
1: Oh, thank you. I'm sure Jessica's now in the stage where she likes and enjoys cake. So I think the house is going to be a mess for that day. But we'll take lots of photos for her to remember.
2: Natalia and Amy there, extremely grateful recipients of lung transplants. I'm James Reynolds. You're listening to BBC Conversations from the BBC World Service. The first lung transplant operations took place in the 1960s, but the recipients of those early operations did not live for long. A breakthrough, though, came some 40 years ago, in 1983, with a patient surviving for several years after their transplant. And since then, the procedure has become far more routine. One of the main... For our next conversation, we brought together two doctors who specialise in lung transplants. Vicky Gerovasili is a consultant in respiratory and transplant medicine here in the UK. And Marie Boudef is in Cleveland, Ohio. She's the medical director of one of the largest lung transplant and heart-lung transplant programs in the United States.
3: It is an incredible moment when you're able to take a patient through all the testing and to be able to tell them, I think you're eligible for a transplant and you need to go on the waiting list. And it's most incredible when they receive that organ and that transplant. Lung transplantation is still in its infancy compared to other solid organ transplantation. Lungs are very different immunologically than other organs that are transplanted, and that presents a challenge. But it's very, very exciting news that this transplant took place in Scandinavia. This transplant network in Scandinavia is excellent. They've had a wonderful outcomes. They're innovative. And this is wonderful that this transplant happened there with success.
4: Like Dr. Boudef said, it is a life-transforming, life-changing experience, but it's an uphill road to get there. And it is a lot of work after the surgery itself, not only to recover from it, but to maintain the health of the lungs. The journey starts when a patient with end-stage lung disease, or when their lungs are failing because of respiratory condition, gets referred to a transplant center. And it's a lot of work to work them up and make sure they are well enough and strong enough to withstand the big assault that the transplant operation is on the body itself. The first great moment of that is when you actually can say to someone you're well enough and you need a transplant, but you're well enough also to go on a transplant waiting list. But lungs don't grow on trees. So for those patients waiting for a lung transplant, it's like being on the waiting room, waiting for an operation every single minute of that waiting time, which can be days, weeks, or months. So it's a very stressful time for the patient primarily, but for the whole team looking after them as they are deteriorating, waiting for an organ to become available. And it's the biggest gift that someone can ever give. So I allow me to take a minute to encourage everyone who might be listening in to become donors, to express their wish, because it's such a life-transforming experience for those patients. So when a lung becomes available, that can be any time of the day or night, and then the patient will be called into the hospital, the lungs will be retrieved from the donor hospital, and there are different processes in different countries around the world. Certainly different ways it's done in the US than in the UK, and slightly different in Europe and other places. But the end result of it is, if the lung is suitable, then the transplant surgeon takes over from the physicians and does what can be a very lengthy operation. And then the next part of the journey begins.
2: And during that surgery, you're obviously responsible for the overall medical management of the patient, but the surgery is conducted by a surgeon. What do you do during the surgery?
4: During the actual surgery itself, we don't do much. It's probably the part of this very long patient journey, which can start years before having or months before having a lung transplant and hopefully last for years after the transplant, that we don't get very heavily involved in. Our role as a medical team during the operation is to, one, support the decision-making around matching the right recipient with the right donor, and there's a lot of nuance into that. Tailoring the immunosuppressive regime that needs to start right the minute someone goes into theater. Tailor the antibiotic and the rest of the regimen that needs to support the recovery from surgery. There are times when we do need to get involved during the operation to do our more physicianly things, like perform a bronchoscopy, which is a camera test to look at the airways. And then there is also the aspect of getting involved in the assessment and the optimization of the donor organ, which does happen before the theatre, the actual operation, but it's part of that same night.
2: I see. And given what you've explained to me about your role before, during and after a transplant, presumably you also have to be an expert in human psychology as well for the patient and for their family.
4: Yeah, so one of the most beautiful but equally challenging things of looking after a lung transplant recipient is that you become almost like a part of their family. We know these people really, really well. We know their families, their wishes. But fundamentally, we're taking someone who we also have to have end-of-life conversations with, because a lung transplant doesn't always happen for everyone. Watch them be reborn through transplantation, be with them or look after them for what can be years and hopefully sometimes decades. But then we close the circle and we look after them until the end of their life again. And that can be very emotional.

0: stressful from a physician perspective, but it's also very rewarding because we are becoming part of their life and their family. I sign off patients, and I'm sure Dr. Budev does the same, to go scuba diving, travel the world,
1: Do you do
0: bungee jumping. I do. I literally do. I
1: that?
0: absolutely do. And that's fantastic to see. And then I get emails with photos from Dubai doing windsurfing and from Greece doing scuba diving. I'm really not making this up. These are true things that have happened to me.
2: Probably the highlight is getting these sort of emails from a patient. Look at what I'm doing. Hey, I just wanted to reach out to you. Look at where I've gone. Or probably the most poignant is when a patient sends you pictures of, hey, look at this is my new grandchild. You told me I'd just see one. Now I've seen seven grandchildren, and I've put seven grandchildren on the bus to go to kindergarten. Those are the stories that move you. And to add to my colleague's comments, which were absolutely beautiful, we don't just transplant the patient, we transplant the family. It's the entire family that literally goes through this process. And she mentioned, you know, you're also a sympathizer and someone to help patients in a palliative mode as well. As they come in, they're very sick. You give them a new life. But then lung transplantation, as she mentioned, does not last forever. Then they succumb to chronic rejection and its complications. But these patients are resilient. They're incredibly strong. They have a grit that you can't measure. And their families are incredible in their support.
1: Dr. Ghinavasili, what kind of contact, if any, are you allowed with the family of the person whose lungs are used in a transplant?
0: So these practices can differ between different countries, and they are defined by

0: the donation and laws. In the UK, we cannot directly contact the family of the deceased. The recipient is allowed to write a letter to them and reach out. In a similar way, the donor family is also very much allowed to write and reach out. And this communication happens through NHSBT, so through the governing body of transplantation in the UK. If they so wish, of course, they can get directly in touch after that. And we do have some very heartwarming stories of recipients and families of deceased meeting up, having a relationship, and families getting comfort from the fact that the lungs, the heart, the organs of their loved ones keep going and have given life to someone else.
1: Dr. Boudef, what are the rules in the United States?
2: There are very similar rules. There is no real contact that's provided formally between the donor family and the recipient. The recipient, after about 6 months, is allowed and asked to write a letter to the donor family, which goes through a network, through the Organ Procurement Organization, or the OPO, and goes through a grief counselor for review. The letter is reviewed, and then it's shared with the donor family. The donor family can write to the recipient, just like in the UK and in other parts of the world, but that is rare that that happens. It's usually the recipient reaching out. And as my colleague mentioned, there are so many heartwarming stories, but there are also some sad stories. There's some stories where they never hear from their donor family, and recipients wonder, why am I not hearing? And they'll continue to write letters. And then other times there are wonderful letters of how they've actually corresponded, they've met. I have donor families and recipient families that have gone on vacation to Europe together. I've had families actually build gardens and have picnics every year to commemorate the death of the donor and the life that they gave and saved. There are so many stories like this. I had one heart-lung donor, and this story was really poignant. The donor family met the recipient. He had received the donor's heart and lung. They found out they shared the same name. They all actually had the same hobby. And in addition, at the end of the night, it was so touching. The mother asked of the donor, "Can I please say goodnight to my son?" And she put her hand on the recipient's chest and felt his heartbeat. You hear these stories and they just move you so much.
1: Lung transplant physicians Dr. Vicky Gedovasili and Dr. Mary Boudef. Our thanks to them and to our other guests, Natalia and Amy, for sharing their experiences.

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1: Shipwrecks. Some silent war graves are vanishing.
2: They called me up and they said the ships are gone.
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1: What would anyone want with these historic wrecks? The answer might lie in one of the rarest materials on Earth. Steel made before the first nuclear bomb exploded, so it's radiation-free, which means these pre-1945 wrecks are a lucrative source of this metal.
4: Making money is overruling all ethics.
1: I'm Anna Podzaiski, a material scientist. I'll be diving into the murky world of ship scavenging and the race to stop the world's biggest grave robbery.
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5: Hello, I'm Johnny Diamond with How Did We Get Here? Israel and the Palestinians from the BBC World Service. The backstory of the Middle East conflict from earliest times to the present day, explored by leading experts. Today we'll be discussing the history and archaeology of the region from the Bronze Age through to the 2nd century AD, including biblical and Roman times. Join me for part one of How Did We Get Here? Israel and the Palestinians after the news.
6: BBC News with Lisa Costello. Iran has accused the United States of a blatant violation of the peace deal signed a week ago. The US said it hit several locations in Iran in response to an Iranian attack on a commercial ship in the Strait of Hormuz. The International Maritime Organization says more than 2,000 crew members left the Gulf during the first 3 days of an evacuation operation. The exercise was paused on Thursday after the attack on a cargo ship. Venezuela has restricted access to the epicenter of Wednesday's twin earthquakes. Desperate Venezuelans are searching for family members under the rubble of their homes, hampering official rescue efforts. A Sudanese human rights group is calling for a proposed UN-backed prisoner exchange to include civilians who've been arbitrarily detained. The emergency lawyers group says the people's fate must be clarified. The British government says the rollout of new safe routes for refugees fleeing war and persecution will start later this year. Under the scheme, community organisations, including universities and businesses, will be allowed to sponsor refugees who apply to come to Britain. Germany and Poland are braced for more sweltering conditions of above 40 degrees as the heatwave linked to dozens of deaths moves further east. Nearly half of the region's 800 cities are grappling with unprecedented heat stress. A parade of thousands of scooters is travelling through Rome to celebrate 80 years since the invention of one of Italy's best-known exports, the Vespa. It was created just after the Second World War to provide cheap, mass-produced transport. Cape Verde have reached the knockout stages of the Men's Football World Cup after a goalless draw with Saudi Arabia. Belgium are Group G winners, beating New Zealand 5-1. BBC News.
5: On the shores of the Mediterranean, there is a land of sparkling beauty. Bathed in sunshine, bounded by a shimmering sea. Here are lush fields, the gentle hills and plunging valleys of the Bible, the place names of antiquity. Here is Jerusalem, what remains of the Jewish temple, the place where Muhammad is said to have ascended to heaven, the last resting place of Jesus. Here is the old city, living still, its stone steps worn smooth by millennia of pilgrims and sightseers, conquerors and clerics. Here, three great faiths turn their gaze in wonder and in hope. And here blood is spilt and hearts are broken, arms raised up and homes destroyed. Here, two peoples are locked in seemingly endless conflict over a land whose every story is disputed and argued over, and whose past is enlisted over and over again to justify the present. I'm Johnny Diamond, and from the BBC World Service, this is How Did We Get Here? Israel and the Palestinians. Not a blow-by-blow, battle-by-battle history of the region, but an attempt to draw out

0: some of the events and people that brought the inhabitants of that sparkling land to where they are now. In this series, some of the leading experts share their interpretations. There are, of course, other ones. In a conflict that seems to be without end, you might think that at least there is agreement over when it all starts. But that would be too easy. For many Jews and many supporters of a Jewish state, the Old Testament of the Bible, the Hebrew Bible, is a natural starting point with references to the land of Israel, what's called in Hebrew Eretz Israel, the promise that God made to the Jews about a place called Canaan, and the history of King David, sling-wielding slayer of Goliath, who would, the story goes, go on to rule an independent Jewish kingdom in the Holy Land. To those that deny or doubt the historical claim of Jews to what is now Israel, the Bible is a religious storybook masquerading as a history, something that now serves a purpose it was never really intended for, and critically, something with perilously little in the way of corroborating evidence. Joining me on this first episode are two experts in the field, Simon Sebag Montefiore, historian and author, forthcoming is The Cauldron, The Making of the Modern Middle East, and Reverend Professor Lloyd Llewellyn Jones, Professor in Ancient History at Cardiff University. Simon, welcome.
1: Thank you.
0: Lloyd, welcome.
2: Thank you very much.
0: Thank you both. Before we get to arguments or discussion over the Bible and its role, can we just talk time and place? There are, in the first five books of the Bible, what's known as the Torah to the Jews, references to the land. What time period is this thought to refer to, Lloyd?
2: Well, it's set in the early Bronze Age, so we're talking here about 3000 BCE, something like that. The stories of Abraham settling into this promised land. He comes from Mesopotamia, from the city of Ur. He goes to Haran in Syria and then settles in the Levant. So if we were to date him on a chronological basis, then I would say early Bronze Age.
0: Simon?
1: That's right. But one can't look at the Bible purely as a history, of course. It's a work of theology. I mean, I like to look at it as a historical library put together at different times, written by different people, and many events in it take place in different versions, at least twice, within the Bible itself.
0: Simon, can I ask you about this phrase, the promised land, and how it sort of reverberates to today?
1: Well, in the Bible, there are several places where it's written that God promises the promised land. Mm. Moses is looking over what is Canaan as he brings the Jewish people from Egypt, the story that became Passover, and he's promised that they will have this land. And that has played a big role for religious Jewish people in a claim to possess the Holy Land.
0: It links faith to land.
1: It links faith to land. But again, the Jewish story and its link to the Holy Land is also based on history.
0: We talked about time. Mm. I want to talk about place as well, because we talk about the land. There is reference to the land in the Bible. What land? Lloyd, you made a reference to the Levant, which is this sort of this Mediterranean scoop.
2: That's right. And another kind of not a very satisfactory word in itself, of course.
0: If we talk about the modern nations of this region, and there we're talking, what, about Syria, about Lebanon, about Israel,
2: Palestine,
0: and
2: up to the borders of Egypt.
0: Fine. That's the
2: essential. And it tends to be on the western side of the River Jordan. But of course, others who are now within Jordan, like Moab and so forth, come into play as well. So there were multiple peoples living in this rather small stretch of land. They get named in the Hebrew Bible, but the naming is much, much later than any evidence we have for them naming themselves.
0: It's not contemporary.
2: Yeah, it's not contemporary at all.
1: I was just going to say there's quite a lot of anachronism.
2: Oh, completely and utterly. So, for instance, a Canaanite, you've already mentioned the word Canaan.
1: Yeah.
2: A Canaanite would never have called himself a Canaanite. It's a much later word that is used. There are some words that we find in contemporary ancient Egyptian sources, which are interesting, which kind of suggest that they were recognizing certain peoples of the Levant. And at one point, you know, we even get the word Israir, which perhaps is Israel. But these are peoples.
1: I think it's interesting that the word Canaan is useful because the Phoenicians did call themselves Canaanites much later. And so we just need to have a picture that Lloyd is drawing of many people speaking languages that we would later call Semitic, but including languages that became Arabic, Hebrew, Aramaic,
2: yes,
1: and those sort of things. And many kingdoms, because the Bible is so concentrated on the story of the Jewish people, one does forget that there are all these other Semitic peoples like Aram, Damascus, Ammon, Moab, Edom, that are all fighting together, and they're all crushed between the big empires that we will mention soon, Egypt to the south, Babylon, Assyria.
3: Okay, we've established to some degree biblical time and biblical place. Lloyd, how useful do you think the Bible is when it comes to the start of the conversation about this region and its original inhabitants?
2: Okay, so there is history in the Bible, but it is a history that has been repurposed, deliberately so. It serves an agenda, and it's a theological agenda. The whole story of the Bible is the relationship of the Jewish people to their God. And that's what the thrust is right the way through. And when we read it with another set of eyes, it doesn't hold together particularly well as a historical book. But when we read it as the story of God's love for his people and his people's disobedience and then their refinding of the way, then it makes a lot of sense.
3: Simon.
1: But its importance lies in the future and what the importance that it assumes, first of all, because of Christianity and further books that are added to this Bible, the New Testament. And then, of course, hundreds of years later, the Quran and the rise of another religion, Islam, that builds on the legitimacy and the stories that came before it. And so in the history of European and Middle Eastern civilizations, this Bible assumes immense importance.
2: Yeah.
1: And that's why we're discussing it today.
2: Yes.
3: Some people believe we should not start with the Bible. Why do they believe that? And where do they think we should start instead?
2: I would imagine that they see through the pretense or the construction that the Bible is written as a history. Because when you look at it, you know, Genesis to Revelation, it looks like it's all very orderly, you know, century by century.
3: Yeah.
2: But of course, it's not constructed that way. It had its editing, it had its redaction at a much, much later time. So it is not a chronological book by any means. And while we can find pockets of history in it, we can't find history throughout it. My starting point would always be with the archaeology and let the archaeology speak first. Marry the archaeology to things that perhaps we find in the biblical texts, but don't go with the biblical text looking for the archaeology, which has often been done. And certainly in Israel today, there is a tendency for Israeli archaeologists to do exactly that. You know, a stone is unearthed and behold, this is the place of covenant where Jacob was named Israel.
3: This is the proof we have been looking for.
2: This is the proof that we've been looking for.
3: Yeah.
2: And it's, of course, it's a very dangerous thing to do.
1: The fact is today, both Israeli and Palestinian archaeologists and historians who are nationalists are trying to distort, prove and disprove each other's claims to the Holy Land. But there are many, many reputable archaeologists. We should start with the archaeology. And there are many cases that the archaeology does prove the Bible. But the Bible is a religious text.
2: I think as we push deeper into history, so now we're going into the Iron Age. So we're thinking about,
3: again, where are we?
2: 900 BC onwards. Okay. Then I think we can begin to marry archaeology and biblical text together.
3: What of the Jewish kingdom under King David. This is around 1200

0: BC?
1: It's around 1,000. It's around 1,000.
0: Forgive me. Thank
1: it's
0: you.
1: Around 1,000 BC. It assumes a massive importance because David took Jerusalem and formed what the Bible says is a large united kingdom, Jewish kingdom of the 12 tribes of Israel. There's then the story of his son, Solomon, who builds the temple on the Temple Mount in Zion, in Jerusalem.
0: Hugely important, hugely resonant down the centuries.
1: Which has enormous...

0: enormous importance. Both of them are sort of model kings for monarchs and rulers for the rest of time. They are also some of the basis for Jewish claims to the Holy Land. But I have to say, I think we're much too hung up on David and Solomon, because whenever they were around 1000 BC, as Lloyd has said, within 100 years of that time, less, within 70 years of that time, 930 BC, we have evidence that there was a Jewish kingdom, there was a Jewish temple, and we have evidence from elsewhere. And so within 70 years, we're in the realms of history. Now, it's based on inscriptions and steles and ostraca and bullae, which are clay-baked seals found in Jerusalem, for example. But then we're in history, and there are two Jewish kingdoms, and there is a Jewish temple in Jerusalem on what is now the Temple Mount.
1: But trying to match the archaeology against the biblical accounts of the reigns of David and Solomon has proved to be completely futile. So we find, you know, if you look at 1 Kings and the description of the temple, I mean, this is a magnificent building, you know, the size of Karnak in Egypt, and we find nothing of this. I mean, not only do we not find it in Jerusalem, we find nothing of that kind of proportion or scale of building anywhere in the Levant at this period. In my opinion, David and Solomon probably existed, but in a much reduced form. Essentially, they were tribal war leaders more than anything else, you know, leading this group that we can call the Hebrews or the Israelites.
0: I totally agree with Lloyd that there's very little evidence of David or Solomon. David, it's interesting, there is evidence. There's the Tel Dan stele found relatively recently in the 90s, which mentions the house of David.
2: And this is a carving on a piece of rock, forgive
0: steel,
2: me.
0: Yes, yeah. Stele is a carving on a piece of rock. So there is evidence that David existed.
1: Right. But again, several hundred years later, the stele is again.
0: Well, the stele is from about 200 years later or 150 years later. But as soon as you get on to Solomon, there is absolutely no mention of Solomon anywhere. Mm. But then as Solomon dies, the Bible says that the kingdom, if it existed, splits into two of these kingdoms. In the north is the kingdom of Israel, based in Samaria, and in the south, ruled by the house of David, the dynasty, the family of David, which we know of from the Tel Dan stele just mentioned, rules Jerusalem and Judah or Judea. Judah and Judea are very important.
2: Yeah.
0: The word Jew is a derivation of Judean, Judah. And so even in the name Jew, Jewish, is the link to the land Judah.
2: We've talked a lot about the Jews. There were a lot of other people in the region at the time.
1: Absolutely.
2: Who were they? And are their ancestors still around? And critically, I suppose, why do we talk so much about the Jews and so little about them?
1: Absolutely. So one of the big difficulties, I think, with biblical studies and biblical archaeology is the fact that different kinds of narratives have been written out of the picture. And this is because of our over-reliance on the Hebrew Bible. You know, we virtually take the Bible in one hand and a spade in the other hand and think, okay, we were going to find evidence for this now. And honestly, that was the starting point of a lot of archaeologists, and many archaeologists still do that. The truth of the matter is there were mixed tribes of different ethnic types, and especially clinging to the coast of the Levant in particular. Again, I don't want to give names to these people because the names are not original. We don't know what they call themselves. But in the Hebrew Bible, they are called the Canaanites, the Ashdodites, the Asherites, the Philistines, all of these people. And they come and they settle at different times. Now, what a good archaeologist will do, and believe me, there are plenty of really good archaeologists, you know, without an agenda, what they try to look for are cross-cultural influences in things like pottery or what we can see about religious practices, and then things which are seismically different. What demarcates a different tribe or a different group of people from those around them, for instance? Now, what's remarkable is that, by and large, archaeologists just find in the late Bronze Age, early Iron Age, a oneness of these peoples. Mm. There is no stark evidence to suggest, for instance, that early Jews in the Levant at this time were eating differently from those people around them. Okay, and that kind of thing really matters, of course, because what we have in the Hebrew Bible are the law codes about clean and unclean flesh.
2: The dietary codes,
1: Okay. Again, people think because we read the Bible.

0: well, chronologically, ah, this must be very early. This is the time of Moses when they first settled there. There's no evidence in the archaeology for that at all. That separation of clean and unclean begins again after the exile, when they come back from Babylon, when again they're trying to claim we are a unique people, we're a different people. It's one of their identifying markers then. And that's when we see the evidence coming up in the archaeology, but not before.
1: But there are interesting moments when you see how much they had in common. Because we think of, because the Jews wrote the Bible, it's all about the Jews. But in fact, as Lloyd is saying, and just to continue that theme, so many of them, there's a moment

0: because the Jews wrote the Bible, it's all about the Jews. But in fact, as Lloyd is saying, and just to continue that theme, yeah, so many of them, there's a moment in 853 BC, for example, the Battle of Karkar, where a sort of almost Abrahamic accords of peoples, of Canaanite / Levantine peoples, all fighting together.
1: Right. One thing that people don't really recognise is that in the Bronze and Iron Ages, God, Yahweh, the Hebrew God, had a wife. He had a consort, the goddess Asherah. Well, you know, little hints of her are found in the Bible, in the book of Jeremiah. Why do you bake resin cakes for the goddess of heaven, he says to the Israelites. But when the Bible had its redaction, the editors just simply put a red line through all references to God's wife and many other things, which later Jews thought were heresies. But in the archaeology, of course, they can't silence the archaeology. And we find little shrines, little statuettes, pot images of God, of Yahweh, sitting next to his wife, Asherah, for instance.
0: I think it's interesting just to realise that the DNA of many of these peoples is still present in the Jews and Arabs and other peoples of the Middle East. And so, of course, there are many, many influences have come in subsequently, including the Turks and Greeks, who later invaded and in periods we're going to talk about, and who intermarried with people in the Holy Land. But in part, the people who are fighting today in the Middle East share some of the DNA with the Levantine peoples, including the Jews and the other ones we're talking about from this period. And that's an interesting thought.
2: It certainly is.
1: It was a far more mixed culture and society than the Bible would ever have us recognise.
2: So we have this picture, Lloyd, for hundreds of years of independent Jewish states or kingdoms, whatever you want to call them, coming and going, flickering in, flickering out. Mm-hmm. Until the Romans arrive.
1: Yes.
2: At which point there is more of a settlement.
1: Yes, in that the voice of the people is completely subordinated by Roman imperialism, of course. The Romans kind of farm out the governance of the land to people like Herod the Great, who is a client king, essentially doing Rome's bidding, but under the kind of guise that he is a Jewish monarch of the old type, of the old Davidic school. And with that, after Herod's death, the land is then subdivided amongst his sons and grandsons as well.
2: Simon.
0: Well, Herod the Great is one of the most fascinating characters.
1: He certainly is.
0: He's the sort of Jewish, the Henry VIII. He marries 10 times.

0: gives us in history one of the first Jewish jokes when he says that I'd prefer to be Herod's pig than Herod's son, which is the first Jewish joke in history, I believe.
1: I want to drag you back to politics in what, around 70 AD, 70 years after the birth of Christ, we get the first of three great Jewish revolts. Can you tell me why they are so important to this story?
0: The Jewish revolt starts in 66 under Nero. It's a religious rebellion with mixed leaders of kind of various warlords, Jewish warlords. It leads to a siege by Emperor Vespasian and then his son Titus. It just happens that it's Passover again. So over a million people are besieged in Jerusalem. It's like the siege of Leningrad. People eat each other, people eat dogs, people eat leather, and it's one of the most brutal sieges. In 70, Titus Caesar storms the city, destroys Jerusalem, destroys the temple, enslaves so many Jewish slaves that the price of slaves just drops in Rome. He gets so much money from the temple, he's able to build the Colosseum, built with money from the Jewish temple in Rome, which you can see in Rome today.
2: And on a triumphal arch right next to it, you see the results of the capture of the temple. So you see the Roman soldiers carrying the great menorah, for instance, from the temple itself. So all the treasury itself is...
1: The great Jewish candelabra.
2: Absolutely, yeah.
0: But this is the creation of the three modern Abrahamic religions as we see today are made possible by this apocalyptic event. For the Jews, this is the end of temple Judaism. And from now on, there's no more sacrifices at the temple. And people use the Torah almost as a portable temple. And so there's a new Judaism comes out of this.
2: This is when they become the people of the book, essentially.
0: Yeah. And this is when they become Jews rather than Judeans. This is a moment, an important moment.
1: They are de-linked from place.
0: They are de-linked. There are always Jews praying around the temple. There are always Jews living in the Holy Land. But many now live in Spain, in Italy, in
1: what would become known as the diaspora.
0: So that's the first thing. The second thing is the Christians. At some point during the siege of Jerusalem, the early Christians escape. Now, the early Christians were split into two halves. One half was run by Jesus's family, like James, his brother, and his cousin. And they prayed still in the Jewish temple.

0: 600 years later, Muhammad, the Prophet Muhammad, looks back at this point and says, there is the withdrawal of the blessing from the first revelation, the Jews, the second revelation of the Christians, and I am the prophet of the third and final revelation of God, Islam. So this is the decisive moment.
1: Is also a moment that is taken up by Jews centuries later as an example of Jewish nationalism, if you will. In particular, the siege on the top of the mountain known as Masada.
2: Masada, yes. And the story goes that this group of zealots take to the top of Masada, which is a kind of very high hill, not quite a mountain. And this was a very protracted siege, which ended with the mass suicide of the Jews who were leading the revolt. And so, consequently, it's taken on an enormous religious and, of course, national identity. It's a calling card, really, for modern-day Israeli identity. There were times, I believe, Simon, I don't know if I'm right about this, that even military oaths were taken at Masada at one point.
1: There was training on the top
2: training
1: of Masada,
2: on the top,
1: wasn't
2: yeah.
0: Yes, in modern Israel, it has a special significance, a special never-again significance, and it remains a symbol to this day. So it is very important. But it wasn't the last Jewish revolt. The next Jewish revolt was in 130 to 135, when Simon Bar Kokhba, Prince of the Star, who called himself Prince of Israel, rebelled against Hadrian. And Hadrian crushed that rebellion and once again massacred on a genocidal scale as many as 500,000 Jews, expanding the diaspora and also renaming Jerusalem. So that it wasn't even called Jerusalem anymore, but was renamed Aelia Capitolina, and the Holy Land, Judea, was renamed Palestine. And this is a very, very significant moment.
1: We will leave things there at the significant moment, the close of the Jewish revolt, the renaming of the Holy Land. I just want to say an enormous thank you to Reverend Professor Lloyd Llewellyn-Jones, to Simon Sebag Montefiore, and we hope you will join us for the next episode.

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1: Bananas, kiwi fruit, tomatoes, chamomile tea. 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

0: this is ABC News with David Rollins. Venezuelans in Melbourne say they're stressed and overwhelmed by the earthquake tragedy that struck the country 2 days ago. Rescuers are in a race against time to free people following the natural disaster that's claimed at least 1,000 lives. Venezuelan and restaurant owner in Melbourne's inner west, Rebecca Hurtado, has relatives in one of the worst hit areas who were fortunately not hurt.
1: It's stressful, overwhelming, and I'm living two realities, you know, like a Australian reality where my body is and a Venezuelan reality where my heart and my mind is. So it's very difficult.
0: It's so far unclear how Iran has responded to US strikes and Iranian weapons storage sites and coastal radar installations, which American forces launched after an Iranian drone strike on a cargo ship in the Strait of Hormuz earlier this week. More from the BBC's Hal Griffith.

0: the Revolutionary Guard has carried out an attack in areas where there are US forces deployed. Now, we don't have any details or confirmation of that, but it may follow a pattern that we saw in the early part of the war earlier this year, where some of the Gulf states were targeted by Iran. We also know that Iran has justified that attack on the cargo ship, saying that it was using an unauthorized route to transit through the Gulf, and it accuses the US of provoking parties to bypass Tehran's control of the Strait of Hormuz.
1: Ukraine's President Volodymyr Zelensky says Ukrainian cruise missiles have struck an armaments factory in southern Russia. In a post on Telegram, he says Ukrainian-made Flamingo missiles hit the plant producing artillery systems and components for missile launch systems in Russia's Volgograd region. He says the attack caused a fire at the plant. An Australian man has been arrested for the murder of a Thai teenager at a popular beach town in Thailand. Asia editor Karishma Vyas reports from Bangkok.
2: Thai police say they detained 45-year-old Simon Carman at Bangkok Suvarnabhumi Airport on Friday in relation to the murder of a 17-year-old Thai girl after her body was found inside a black suitcase in the popular tourist town of Pattaya. The teenager was reported missing by her friends after they could not contact her for 24 hours. Police say her body showed visible injuries including swelling, bruising and blood. The suspect, who is from Ballarat in Victoria, has denied involvement, but police say they have CCTV footage linking Carmen to the teenager on the night she went missing.
1: A well-known Newcastle fisherman whose boat capsized says he survived almost 5 hours in the ocean because of his life jacket. 77-year-old John Stinker Clark went fishing on his own on Thursday off the coast of Port Stephens in New South Wales when his boat was hit by a wave. It was found by the hunter's rescue helicopter clinging to the boat's oars and an empty bucket. Mr. Clark is now recovering at home after being treated for hypothermia and says he's lucky to be alive.
3: And if there's one message to come out of all of this, I will be the greatest supporter of life jackets for the rest of my days, because without that, I had no chance at all. Absolutely nil.
1: Two men have been charged, accused of tailgating an ambulance in a stolen car and leading police on a pursuit through Canberra's north last night. Peter Lusted reports.
4: Police say a four-wheel drive stolen in Bungendore last week was spotted on Gungahlin Drive around 11:30 last night, allegedly seen tailgating an ambulance through red lights and driving beside it in bike lanes. Police found the car in Braddon and say it was seen driving dangerously in North Canberra, Gungahlin and Belconnen. The driver is accused of hitting a police car in Kaleen before a pursuit through Lawson and a construction site. Police say three people fled the car. One got away, while a 19-year-old and 30-year-old were arrested and charged with breach of bail and riding in a car without consent.
1: In sport, Australia's World Cup soccer round of 32 opponent has been confirmed after its group completed its third round of matches. Tom Wildey has the details.
5: The Socceroos will play Egypt in Dallas after they held Iran to a 1-1 draw and Belgium beat New Zealand 5-1. Iran thought it had scored a late winner, which would have put them second. Iran can still progress if results tomorrow go their way. New Zealand's tournament is over. The Socceroos will relocate from their Oakland base to Dallas on July 1, ahead of their knockout game on July 3. The Socceroos have never won a World Cup knockout game. Tom Wildey, ABC Sport, San Francisco.
1: And this is ABC News.

Looking at the capital city weather forecast now for tomorrow, the last day of June. Brisbane, a shower 2 and 21. Sydney, showers and 18 degrees. A possible shower tip for Canberra with a max of 14. 17 in Melbourne with cloud clearing. Hobart will be mostly sunny, but certainly on the chilly side with a top of just 12 tomorrow. 18 and partly cloudy in Adelaide. 19 in Perth, where there'll be showers. And in contrast, mostly sunny skies for Darwinites, 31 the high.

0: Thankfully, most of us live a peaceful existence, untroubled by violence and war. Not so for the 40 million people who live in Ukraine, a country in conflict with Russia since 2014. 4 years ago, that became a full-scale invasion. So on this week's show, Ukrainian athletes affected by the war and how they're juggling their sporting careers with the reality of conflict at home. Athletes like professional tennis player Oleksandra Oleinikova, the only pro tennis player still living and training in Kyiv. Footballer Dario Sana, whose Shakhtar Donetsk team now play matches 700 miles away from home. And Stan Haruna, who auctioned off his Olympic karate medal to raise funds for the war effort. But now he's got it back.
1: So yeah, it's nice to have it here. People are curious about it. I got extra attention because of that medal, you know. It's so nice because that medal is now more than just a sports symbol. It's also the symbol of support and kind part of human nature.
2: President sometimes calls me, hey Dario, how are you? I say, President, I'm in Donbass Arena now. He said, what are you doing in Donbass Arena? I say, I'm filling the stadium. But you know, it's difficult to explain to everyone. Now we don't have nothing.
3: You know, these people are participating of propaganda. What they are doing, they are the part of brainwashing the Russians to go and to kill someone in my country, maybe to kill me.
0: More from Oleksandra, Dario and Stan to come here on Not By The Playbook from the BBC World Service with me, Katie Smith. We start, though, with one of the most famous boxers of the last 30 years.
4: Here comes the defending world champion, Dr. Iron Fist, Vitaly Klitschko! Heavyweight champion of the world, Dr. Steel Hammer, Vladimir Klitschko!
0: Now both retired, Vladimir signed up as a reservist for the Ukrainian Armed Forces, while Vitaly entered another bruising profession, politics. He was elected as mayor of Kyiv in 2014, a position that he's held ever since. The Klitschko brothers have become a symbol of resistance to the war against Russia. Vitaly's been telling us about the struggles the people of his city face on a daily basis.
5: I never expect to have so many challenges what we have right now in Ukraine. We're fighting to survive. Every day we listen to alarm. Every day our citizens go to the shelters. We have every day bad news, and we lose our heroes who defend our homeland. It's every day we're fighting for our future to defend our homeland. It's actually big drama. I have a feeling last 4 years is one long day. Every day we have a lot of challenges. And I present the Kyiv enduring the war work. We have 500 schools, 500 preschools, they work. We have a lot of university, we have a lot of hospitals, we have public transportation, we give everything. And sometimes the visitors who come to Kyiv have feeling peaceful time before we listen air alarm and explosion in our hometown. It's very important. We have to be strong in front line, we have to be strong inside the city, and Kyiv, as capital of Ukraine, play a very important role as resistance city, as resistance of Ukrainians. The main target from beginning the war was capital, because capital is the heart of the country. It's not everyone understand, I want to remind, is the biggest war after the Second World War in Europe. It's a front line more than 1,500 kilometers. Thousands of villages and cities was destroyed. Millions of refugees, hundreds of thousands of people was killed. It's big drama. But anyway, we have to fight, and we don't give up because it's our home.

0: homeland is our future. It's future of our children. It's our vision to build modern European democratic country, Ukraine.
1: In 2022, the London Times newspaper reported that both the Klitschko brothers, along with other high-profile Ukrainians, were on a personal hit list of the Russian President Vladimir Putin. So as the mayor of Kyiv, does Vitaly fear for his own safety while remaining strong and focused for the people he serves?
0: It's hard. It's hard, but I'm always have to be powerful. Everyone in the city have to trust me, because without trust doesn't work. To help to everyone who need help, it's one of the big part of my job. Sometimes it's difficult, sometimes you need psychological treatment, but anyway, you have to show your vision and people have to follow you. Actually, Ukrainians already surprised whole world with resistance, will to fight. Right now, successfully, we defend our homeland. Putin tried to do it everything what he can. He can't occupy Ukraine. We not just defend our homeland, we defend whole Europe, because the chance Putin goes so far, as far we allowed him to go, is big. They're talking about Baltic countries, they're talking about the Poland, Czech Republic, Slovakia, because they was part of Soviet Empire, Russian Empire. I'm sorry, we're not starting this war. We're defending our homeland. Ukraine was always peaceful country. All in Ukraine living gas-friendly people, and we was never ever aggressive to anyone, but right now we doesn't have another choice to fight, to defend. And we want to say to our heroes, for our soldier who do it this difficult job, they pay biggest price ever, his lives, for our future. Actually, right now is a big mobilization. It's a lot of people, different professions with different skills, go to the army, defend right now our homeland. It's big strategy. It's official numbers, more than 10 million people right now as refugees outside of the country. Around the same numbers refugees inside the country. It's thousands of villages and cities was totally destroyed. It's not about infrastructure. It's not about the destroy the buildings, bridges or roads. About the human lives. We pay for our freedom, huge price. Hundreds of thousands Ukrainians already pay biggest price, his lives.
1: Following Ukraine's independence in 1991, Vitaly became one of the country's first true global cultural ambassadors. It's a baton he's passed to his fellow countrymen, the current world heavyweight champion, Oleksandr Usyk. Klitschko believes sports stars have a role to play in diplomacy on both sides of the conflict.
0: You have to fight and defend your family, your home, your country, your vision, your future is a mission. And to defend in sport competition or defend with our proposals, visions is one point. And total different things if you defend in the war. Nelson Mandela told very famous words: sport have a power to change the world. And sport is worldwide. Sport doesn't have borders. And Usyk, pro-Ukrainian fighters, he from Crimea. Crimea was occupied by Russians, and it's painless.

0: And that's why we have big conversation with Usyk, what they have to do in beginning the war, go to the army or still fighting. And I told to him, Alexander, you can do it much more in sport and around the world if you will be successful. Alexander is successful and make a lot of things to bring attention to our homeland. Also from the Putin, but from population, the people in Russia have to stay and loud to say, stop this war. And sportsmen's voice, sportsmen's voice is very important, and that's why the sanction work well. The sanction, financial sanction, trade sanction, also sanction in sport. The sportsmen have to say, stop this senseless war. It's very important. And I'm a sportsman also, and everyone have a dream. Everyone have to take part of competition, but if we're talking about the peace around the world, no exception. And sanction against the sportsmen have to be, they have to say stop to Putin. And when the war will be stopped, welcome to world sport community again. It's not easy. I understand. I born in Soviet Union. I know how propaganda, how regime work in Russia, and it's not easy. But no fight, no win. Everyone have to fight. Have to fight for freedom, for peace, and also this war is drama not just for Ukraine. It's biggest drama in Russia also because the Russian people also died. For what? For crazy ideas of Putin to rebuild empire? That's why we expect the Russian sportsman say his word loud to stop this senseless war. Say this word to Putin, because from him depend. He begins this war and he can stop this war.
1: As the former heavyweight champion of the world and the current mayor of Kyiv, Vitali Klitschko.

producer Joel here with this week's quiz. The show is about Ukraine's finest. For me, we can't have a show that doesn't mention Sergei Bubka. The pole vaulter won Olympic gold and 6 world championship golds in the 1980s and 90s. He was the first man to ever clear 6 metres. That's nearly 1.5 double-decker buses. But what I want to know is, how many times did Bubka break the pole vault world record, indoors and out, during his glittering career? Was it A, 15 times, B, 25 times, or C, 35 times? So have a think. I'll be back with the answer later.

0: From the BBC World Service, with me, Katie Smith, this is Not by the Playbook. Still to come, the only professional tennis player still living and training in Ukraine, and why she wants more stars to speak out against the conflict. But first, when soccer team Shakhtar Donetsk won the UEFA Cup, one of European club football's most prestigious titles back in 2009, it was meant to be the start of a new chapter for independent Ukraine. However, when war broke out in 2014, the team's ambitions were put on hold. The club captain, Dario Sarna, has been telling Not by the Playbook's Andy Brassel about how he and his family coped in the aftermath.
1: It was Wednesday, 20th of May, and Shakhtar were in their first UEFA Cup final, facing the experienced and talented German side, Werder Bremen. The sides were locked together at 1-1, and 30 minutes of extra time would be required.
2: It was our routine action

0: William, when he received the ball, if he go inside, I feel the timing. And I run in the free space. Normally, Wingy go inside, took left back with him, and I have open space. Normally, Ozil play against me, but I'll calculate that he's not the guy who likes to play defense.
1: 7 minutes into it, as the clock ticked past midnight in Istanbul, Dario Cerna made his umpteenth run down the right-hand side.
0: It was like calculation. I pushed him to play more defense, to be tired.
1: And delivered perfectly for Jadson.
0: I received long ball from William, and always I'm giving pass back to Jadson, who scored so many goals like this.
1: The Brazilian side foot shot spun off goalkeeper Tim Visa and into the corner of the net. It was the denouement of a long night.
0: And it was, you know, we scored the goal, but I was happy, but it's not the end, you know? When you're losing the game, 1 minute, it's like 10 seconds. Winning the game, 1 minute is like 1 hour. For me, this, I don't know, 20 minutes, I don't know when we scored, it was like the whole night.
1: When the whistle went, clad in their statement orange shirts, the Shakhtar team erupted with joy.
0: To bring European trophy in Donetsk, it was, you know, a surprise, I think, for the whole football world. For us, for the future, for Ukraine, for Korean football, that was amazing trophy, you know. European trophy always is something special, something what you cannot forget for all your life.
1: When they finally peeled their exhausted bodies off the turf, a beaming Cerna, wearing a Ukrainian flag like a superhero wears his cape, surged to lift the 15-kilogram trophy into the night sky. Proudly stood beside him was Romanian coach Mircea Lucescu, who had brought Dario and the team's cluster of Brazilians to the club. Lucescu, who had won trophies with Galatasaray and Beşiktaş in his years working in Istanbul, had spent the days leading up to the final trying to procure scores of tickets for all the friends he still had in the city. But for Shakhtar, the initial prize had been beating their domestic rivals Dynamo Kyiv, the nation's traditional power, in a dramatic semi-final at Donetsk's Olimpisky Stadium. And as the game took place, just on the opposite side of the city's park, Shakhtar's imposing new stadium, Donbas Arena, was almost complete. It felt like a power shift. It meant everything to them.
0: President said to us, like a joke, if you don't win, you don't play there. The new stadium will stay here. You know, it was some kind of motivation. When you're playing old stadium, across the road, there is building one of the best stadiums in the world. Every game was 45, 50,000 people. You know, it's something special. I realized that I'm in the big club.
1: Donbas Arena was a state-of-the-art 55,000 capacity stadium, completed shortly after Shakhtar's night of glory in Istanbul, that would catapult the club towards the very elite of continental football. It would certainly have no equal in Eastern Europe. Beyonce gave a concert to open the stadium in July, before Shakhtar played their first match there in August. Set amongst natural surroundings, it was not just a formidable arena, but a home, and a symbol of rebranding for an increasingly outward-looking city that wanted to connect with the world.
0: You know, a lot of times during the construction of Donbas Arena, I took my car and I drove there. And just I go out on the empty stadium alone at night, watching future, you know, I want to feel it. And expecting to play in the new stadium is killing me. I want to be there as soon as possible. President sometimes calls me, hey Dario, how are you? I say, President, I'm in Donbas Arena now. He said, what are you doing in Donbas Arena? I say, I'm feeling the stadium. But, you know, it's difficult to explain to everyone. Now we don't have nothing. You need infrastructure from the fans. The park around, you know, they have a lot of facilities for the children. My children were happy playing everything, a lot of children there. My wife was happy because she has her box with the food, with the friends. It was like, you know, family Sunday. It was really beautiful. Normally we play 5 o'clock. They wait for me. We go to have dinner all together. From today, my point of view, I think that was a dream. Donbas Arena is the most beautiful stadium in the world, what I saw in my life.
1: And it felt like that for everyone at Shakhtar. Visitors were stunned by the stadium itself and by the atmosphere which gripped it on big European nights. In October 2012, Champions League holders Chelsea were beaten there in front of a full crowd. There was increasing confidence that one day soon, Shakhtar might be in a position to take the Champions League title themselves. But the dream didn't last. Shakhtar last played at the Donbas Arena in May 2014, after war broke out in the city and in the region. They've never been back. It was initially used as a humanitarian hub for the club to distribute aid, but was subsequently taken over by the Russian military and has even been used to store weapons. For Dario Sirna, this wasn't the first time he had experienced war and had had to flee his home. Dario grew up in the former Yugoslavia during the 1990s and had to escape with his family. In Donetsk, he was doing it all over again.
0: I even don't remember the day. Why? Because I thought that I will come back after 2 weeks. It was last game. I didn't took nothing, just one suitcase for holiday with my family for summer. And 3 days after, when I leave the Donetsk, they start to bomb the airport. I didn't believe. After 1 year, 1 year and a half, maybe 2 years, I start to believe, but no. For me, it was impossible. You know, we are in the 21st century, come on. My daughter, she was born in Zagreb, but after 2 months, she already arrived to Donetsk. She has her house, her room. And one day, you don't have nothing. When I was a child, I didn't understand what is war. Like my daughter in Donetsk. You know, she was 4 years old, 5 years old. She didn't understand nothing, like me. But it was also stressful. Doesn't matter, she is 5 or 10, it was stressful for her. She feels something.
1: At that moment, 2009 couldn't have felt further away. And sport couldn't have felt less relevant. But as time has gone by, it has meant more than ever before. It was a moment that gave Shakhtar Donetsk their Europe-wide status and showed them what they could achieve, even without knowing the stresses and difficulties that lay ahead, perhaps more than any elite European club has ever faced. So much so that even away from their home, with players and staff away from their loved ones, they would continue to thrive and to win trophies. Dario Sirna knows that because he stayed for an almost unbroken period over two decades as player, coach, and now as sporting director. He wouldn't do anything else. Shakhtar is Dario Sirna's home.
2: The story of the rise of Shakhtar Donetsk and its talisman, Dario Sirna.
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4: When rare rocks come up, the interest in them and their price tag is big.
5: 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Congratulations.
4: When meteorites crash to Earth, a race to find them begins.
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4: The rise in technology like doorbell cameras and cameras on our phones mean more and more fireballs are being spotted as they streak across the sky.
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0: still to come. To win an Olympic medal in any sport takes some doing. So imagine working your whole life to win one and then giving it away. Stanislav Haruna won bronze for Ukraine at the Tokyo Games and within weeks had auctioned it to raise funds for the war effort. Not by the Playbook continues in a couple of minutes.
1: BBC News with Govinda Gill. Iran has accused the United States of a blatant violation of the peace deal signed a week ago. The US said it hit several locations in Iran in response to Iranian attack on a commercial ship in the Strait of Hormuz. Venezuela has restricted access to the epicenter of Wednesday's twin earthquakes. Rescue efforts there are being hampered by desperate Venezuelans searching for family members under the rubble of their homes. President Zelensky says Ukrainian missiles have hit a Russian weapons production plant in the Volgograd region, more than 1,000 kilometres to

0: the east. He said the site was manufacturing artillery systems. A Sudanese human rights group is calling for a proposed prisoner exchange to include civilians who have been arbitrarily detained. The group says the people's fate must be clarified. France has condemned the decision by Burkina Faso's military government to break off diplomatic ties, describing the move as hostile and baseless. In a televised statement, a military spokesman said mutual respect no longer existed, accusing France of ceaseless activism against Burkina Faso's national interest. Germany and Poland are braced for more sweltering conditions of above 40 degrees as the current heatwave moves further east. Nearly half of Europe's 800 cities are grappling with unprecedented heat stress. Greece is to pay fishermen to catch an invasive species of poisonous fish that harms marine ecosystems and the fishing industry. The silver-cheeked toadfish is native to the Indian and Pacific Oceans, but entered the Mediterranean through the Suez Canal. A parade of 1,000 scooters is travelling through Rome to celebrate 80 years since the invention of one of Italy's best-known exports, the Vespa. It was created after the Second World War to provide cheap transport. BBC News.
1: I'm Katie Smith, and this is Not by the Playbook from the BBC World Service. Still to come, imagine working your whole life to achieve the dream of an Olympic medal and then deciding to sell it. We'll have more from Ukraine's karate medalist Stan Haruna a little later.
2: Now, it's not just a sport medal, you know. That medal has some history. That medal is the part of this war.
1: But first, with around 15 tattoos across her arms, neck and throat, and often sporting temporary tattoos on her face, you could say that Oleksandra Olienkova is one of the most easily recognisable women on a tennis court. She also has a fearsome will to win and is currently just outside the world's top 50. Born in Ukraine, she escaped to Croatia aged 13 when the war broke out. But now, aged 25, she's back living and training in Kyiv, the only professional player to be doing so. Olienkova says she cannot stay silent while people are being killed and continues to heavily criticise Russian tennis players for not denouncing the war. I spoke to her after a second round victory when I was at the French Open in Paris earlier this month.
3: For me, it's amazing, and I'm happy because my father is here, and I can share all these emotions with him because he's a soldier, and he got 2 weeks of vacation. And very often when I travel around the world and I play on big tournaments, and I'm always thinking that I would love him to see this. And now he's here, and he's very happy. And yeah, this is a very important part of this success. But yeah, it feels great to make my best result for now on Grand Slam. I hope I will do even better. But I think the matches I played here, I can be proud with my game.
1: You wrapped the Ukrainian flag around yourself as soon as you'd finished. You had that emotional embrace with your dad as well. You've been highlighting so many issues with your platform about what's going on in your country. So just tell us about that. What is it you're doing and what is the goal for you?
3: I don't even know where to start, because right now we have a huge issues on tour that I feel like everybody's trying to pretend like nothing is happening, because everyone feel kind of comfortable in this situation, comfortable zone, space, which is actually fake. And let's say for me, what I see, it's like, it's crazy. It's absolutely not normal. Everybody just making money, and when you say something what is based on facts, that the people who are earning money and publicity here, they are supporting regimes. They are going to tournaments sponsored by Gazprom. They are liking the horrible things. They are glorify their dictators, and everybody's ignoring. When you're saying, everybody like, oh, what you're saying, it's like it's attacking the players, and you're living under the bombs when you're at home. So yeah, maybe the first thing I want to do is with my speeches, and by playing tennis.

0: tennis and being here make people, you know, not to ignore the problems we have. Because this is something not normal what's happening right now.
1: Well, maybe ask uncomfortable questions, because as you say, everyone's being quite quiet about it, and yet you've got players talking about issues this week very loudly, like the prize money situation and boycotting certain media duties. Is that frustrating for you when you think of all the other things, the causes that you're trying to give attention to?
0: You know, these problems with not enough prize money on Grand Slam, I was so impressed when I saw this. And especially when I saw the names of the players, because these people who are billionaires, they're talking about some lower ranked player, but here all the players are high ranked. The amount of prize money for the first round is like 75,000, I think. It's a huge amount of money, you know. And I'm not seeded player here. So let's say I'm kind of low ranked for a grand, I'm not low ranked, but for a Grand Slam main draw. And, you know, I believe I'm paid enough. It's also funny how they're all speaking up now when the millionaires thinking they are not paid enough for what they are doing. And if we will talk about the lower ranked players, there is a lot of great players on ITF Tour, which are coming to the tournaments. They are being paid a couple of hundreds euro. Let's talk about this issue. Why these people don't get enough money to focus on their career? Because I played the ITF Tour for so many years, I didn't have enough money. I was saved because playing of club matches. When it was only ITF tournaments, I was working when I was not on the tournament, on the, in the delivery, on the factory. I was packing strawberries. This was all the part of me riding in tennis. I was waking up at 5 a.m. I was going to factory, and after this, I was practicing after 10 hours working. And of course, I couldn't progress for so many years, but not because I don't have potential. Now I proved I'm not a bad player. But you know how many stories we see like this. And now here where people getting the huge money, we are somehow underpaid. And this is the problem for everyone, and everybody is talking about this.
1: And would you like to see those players who clearly have voice and impact talking about the causes you're talking about?
0: Yes, sure. It's important what I'm talking about, because me as a Ukrainian, for me it's very triggering. And you know, in my country people are dying every day, and I will come back because this is my home.
1: You live and train there, don't you?
0: Yes, and this is my home. There is the people I love. But maybe one day I will not wake up. Maybe I will skip tournament because I will be killed by Russian Shahed drone during the night. Because this is what's happening in Ukraine every day. And yeah, of course, this is something what is so important to speak about. And they have voice, they are famous. These people have a lot of influence. Of course they can talk about this.
1: You played a neutral player in the first round, but of Russian heritage. This is the same you're going to face Diana Schneider now. And you've been actually specifically calling out players by their name. It seems something that a lot of people are maybe too nervous to do. They don't want to disrupt or cause a problem. But you've really been making a point of making this personal as well, showing people that this is happening.
0: Yeah, because, you know, I don't think that, you know, just talking about how we're suffering in Ukraine with a silent no handshake is enough, because unfortunately, especially right now when it's like the people spend, you know, their time on Reels and TikTok, all the short information, they are losing attention so fast. But, you know, these people are participating of propaganda. What they are doing, they are the part of brainwashing the Russians to go and to kill someone in my country. Maybe to kill me, you know, because they are targeting civilians, they are targeting everything. You know, there is some city which are completely destroyed. They kill so many peoples. And these people, they getting some inspiration somewhere. You know, it's not only about Putin, it's the huge

0: huge propagandistic machine which are working. Someone watches propagandistic cinemas. Someone listens the music to the of the artists who are the part of propaganda. Someone watches tennis. And of course we need to speak about this also. And it's not like these people didn't made anything, because they did. And it's important. And I don't want people here pretend like they are just a tennis players, because they are not. They are athletes who participated in Russian propaganda, who had the activity on social media in support of Russian propaganda. And what they are doing, they are inspiring people in Russia to go and to kill innocent people in my country. And we will not ignore this. I will not ignore this. I can't.
1: One final question then on how well the Ukrainian women are playing at the moment tennis across the board, and you being one of them. I was chatting to a colleague from Ukraine. I was saying, what on earth is happening here? Why is this happening? And he said, I don't know. You'll have to ask Alexandra. So I'm going to ask you, is there something you can put your finger on? Is it something to do with, I don't know, with this sense of playing for more than just yourself?
0: I don't know. I mean, I don't know if it helps for someone. For me, it helps a lot to organize myself when I practice, when I between the tournaments. What inspires me, because I love my country so much, and it what makes me work harder. But during the match, I'm just focused only on playing, because I know that performance can be different. So yeah, on court I'm accepting every result. Maybe someone, you know, who's like going with a lot of motivation on match, maybe it helps, because of course I believe we all want to do our best for our country, for Ukraine. But for me, it's like the working part, and on court I'm just playing.
1: Well, best of luck going forward, and thank you so much for talking to us.
0: Thank you so much.
2: Alexandra Olienkova there, talking to me in a crowded press room, and my main memory of it, and I wonder if that comes across in the interview, is how intensely she was staring at me throughout the interview, like we were the only two people in the room. She cares so much about what she's talking about. And if we take it away from just those issues too, she cares so much about the tennis. She's one of these products at the moment of this hugely successful crop of Ukrainian female tennis players who are doing remarkable things on the global stage and still trying to spread as much awareness as they can. One Ukrainian journalist who I spoke to straight after, I said, why is this happening now? And he just smiled and said to me, I have no idea, but somehow this is galvanizing these women, and it's happening a few years after the full-scale conflict has taken hold of our country, and everyone is so proud of what they're doing and tuning in, and it's bringing joy. So fingers crossed for Alexandra Olienkova for the rest of the season at Wimbledon too, and we'll see how she gets on and off the court.

0: Hey, hey, producer Joel here with the answer to this week's Brain Teaser. A show about Ukraine's best athletes without mentioning Sergei Bubka would be like an English tea party without cucumber sandwiches. So my question was all about the premier pole vaulter of his time, and specifically, how many times he broke the world record indoor and out. Well, the answer was C, 35 times. An almost even split between indoors and out. He moved the outdoor record up 20 centimetres, and his final 1994 height stood for 20 years. American-born Swede Armand Duplantis is the current record holder. He's broken it 15 times himself. It's now 17 centimetres higher than Bubka managed, at 6.31 metres.
1: I'm Katie Smith, and from the BBC World Service, this is Not by the Playbook. Now, to win an Olympic medal in any sport takes some doing. So imagine working your whole life to win one, and then to give it away. Well, meet Stanislav Haruna, who won a bronze for Ukraine in karate at the Tokyo Games 5 years ago. Yet within weeks, he'd auctioned it off, all to raise funds for the Ukrainian war effort. Fast forward to 2026, and unexpectedly, Stan has his medal back. We get to that later in our chat, but we started by talking about the complicated relationship between sport and politics, highlighted in this instance by social media backlash that Stan received in 2021. He posted in defence of his teammate Yaroslava Mahuchik's right to share the podium in the women's high jump and pose for photos with the Russian gold medalist.
2: She did a picture on the podium with the Russian athlete. And so everybody started to hate her for this picture. And I said, look, guys, this kind of pictures has nothing to do with politics. It's just normal sport culture. You do the pictures with the others, rivals, and don't mess sport with politics. So what they did, they just, all the hate was redirected to me because I said that sport is, I didn't say that exactly, but who cares, right? So they just picked out that phrase, sport, out of politics. And they started to hate me for this expression because I tried to protect her. All the hate came to me.
1: Wow. Was that hard for you, considering you'd been there representing your country and you went on to help in the Ukrainian effort against Russia?
2: I can tell you it was very intense. So the night after I won my medal, after 20 years of dreaming to get one, I didn't sleep that night because I was dealing with hundreds, thousands of messages of hate speech just because my publication on Facebook.
1: That must have overshadowed the medal for you then. That made it a tough moment.
2: Yeah, it spoiled the moment. I couldn't enjoy my victory because my attention was switched to dealing with that. Even in the airport, when I arrived to Ukraine, the airport was blocked because some provocations was preparing against me with some paintings, you know, with, to make you dirty with the paint.
1: Yes, yes, to throw it on you.
2: Yeah. So the airport was closed. Just the certified journalists were allowed to come here to do some interviews with me and the rest of the athletes who arrived with me. And yes, I left the airport from the back door with the guide of police.
1: Wow.
2: Yeah, the situation was really tense.
1: Mm. So you made a decision following the Olympics to auction your medal to raise money towards the war that was going on with Russia. Was the reaction you got for your comments that you made, was that part of your decision-making to do it?
2: That was pretty random decision. And that was easy to do because, you know, when the war started, all the priorities, they shifted. And the situation was so critical that nothing was more important than just surviving. And of course, lots of help came from different places, All the people were mobilized. Everybody was working for resisting, defending the country, the cities. You know, we had so many volunteers, people who were ready to go and fight, people who were ready to, you know, give everything they have. And how did I came up to the decision to sell the medal? It was why I said it was random, because I was I gave some interview, and so one journalist asked me if I'm ready, and I said yes, of course. I just don't know how to make it. He then contacted me with some organization. They said, "Hey, look, we do some auctions on the regular basis. We know how to make it. We can make the promotion." No, because if you just make the lot, nobody knows about this, so it can't be sold. But they did a great promotion, pretty almost everywhere in Asia, in US, in Europe, at over 70 bids. And the last one was from Japan. So I was happy that this exclusive karate medal came from Japan and will be back, will go back to Japan. Pretty much symbolic moment.
1: Yeah. But was it sad for you to give away your medal?
2: Oh, you know, the moment when I decided to sell it, it was like easy. But once I had to send it, pack it and send it, it was like, well, it's not that easy, you know, to let it go. Yeah, but then in 1 week or 2 weeks, they told me that the medal holder decided to give it back to me when the war is finished. So I had a hope that one day I will get it back. And now that day happened.
1: Well, yes, you've got it back. The war is not ended. And yet it sounds like this donor who wants to remain anonymous, don't they? So we don't know who they are. Have you met the person? You know who it is?
2: Yeah. Of course, I know him. I know him. Well, I didn't know, like, I got to know him quite recently, a few weeks ago, actually, when I arrived to Japan. And even emailing, I thought I'm emailing with him, but I was emailing with his wife. So, yeah. And once I arrived to Japan, once I did the training session for the dojo where his daughter did karate, practices karate, even there in the dojo, nobody knew who was the buyer of the medal. So everybody knew that it's just some of the parents, but nobody knew. And then Japanese media, they spread the news everywhere. And they're like, you know, most of the people, they would like to get that piece of fame, popularity. But he said, no, I don't want to become popular, because that was just my personal decision, because I think it's wrong that the athlete that deserves the medal has to sell it just to support his people. So his primary intention was to buy it, to give it back, because he sees the situation completely wrong. You know, so just for this medal not to be lost somewhere, he decided to buy it and give it back to me. From my perspective, it's very noble gesture.
1: And the war is not over, but he's given it back. He's given it back as a sign of support anyway. Does that mean something to you?
2: What it means the Japanese people, they support Ukraine in these hard times, not just at the level of governments, but also at the level of personal connection, at the level of like regular people. And yeah, that means a lot. That means a lot to me.
1: So what is life like now for you, for other Ukrainian people, as the war is continuing on?
2: We adjusted to the circumstances that we have. The first year was extremely difficult, hard, and stressful. The first year was like crazy. Imagine like just one day, suddenly everything you had was ruined. All the plans, all the projects, all the like regular activity was like no more available for you, and you cannot plan anything for like for the next week, for the next 2 weeks or months. We're not even talking about the months. It was very stressful because every day you were expecting the worst. And this is how we lived through the first year, because situation was not stable. Situation was very difficult, dangerous. And the scale of the war was, you know, unmatched. The front line itself is just almost 1,500 kilometers with daily active fights. That's crazy. And also our enemy is had more people, more weapons, more aircrafts, more ships, like everything was 10 times more. And also they had their spies and

0: agents everywhere, in business, in politics, in media, in everything. So they had so much influence inside Ukraine. And that's why it was so difficult to resist. It was so difficult to fight back. But somehow, it's because, you know, the whole nation was mobilized. And this is, I see this as the key moment why we managed to survive. And on the fifth year of the war, we even started to prevail in this war, which is unbelievable, actually.
1: Mm. So with everything that's happened, everything that you've been involved with, you're winning the medal, the troubles you had afterwards, now you've got it back. Does it mean more to you?
0: The medal, yeah, because now it's not just the sport medal, you know? That medal has some history. That medal is the part of this war. And so I just hold that medal for half a year. and the Japanese guy called it for 4 years. So yeah, it's nice to have it here. People are curious about it. I got extra attention because of that medal, you know. So it's so nice. It's so nice because that medal is now more than just a sports symbol. It also the symbol of support and kind part of human nature.
1: Stan, thank you so much for sharing your story with us and taking the time. And best of luck for everything in the future. Stay safe as well. And we'll speak to you soon.
0: Thank you, Katie. Thank you. I hope I answered your questions and I told you what you expected to hear.
1: No, so much more. It was fascinating.
0: Thank you, Katie.
1: Stanislav Haruna, who has his bronze he worked so hard to win at the Tokyo Games, back in his possession. And that brings

0: brings us to the end of this week's show. So with thanks to all our guests, Stan, Oleksandr, Dario and Vitaly, who've shown us how Ukrainian athletes continue to perform almost as an act of defiance despite the devastating impacts of the war. We'll be back next week with a very different show as we sample the unique atmosphere from the grass courts of Wimbledon. So from me, Katie Smith, producer Joel Hammer and editor Matt Davies, it's bye for now.
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0: Hello, this is ABC News with David Rollins. People living in the Venezuelan state of La Guaira, north of the capital Caracas, are pleading for heavy machinery to move collapsed structures to free trapped people following the powerful twin earthquakes 2 days ago that have killed at least 1,000 people. Larry Buttrose reports.
1: La Guaira is one of the worst hit regions, and the government has restricted access to it to allow first responders to travel in and out. It comes as rescue crews and families race against time to free trapped people. Like many, this woman has a number of relatives trapped.
2: My brother, my sister-in-law, my niece, my nephew and friends are in there.
1: Acting President Delcy Rodriguez says her government is mounting a full response during these critical hours for rescuing people alive. But with tens of thousands listed as missing on independent digital databases, the death toll is expected to rise.
0: Energy Minister Chris Bowen says the federal government is focused on protecting Australia's fuel security as the US and Iran trade fresh military strikes. Political reporter Lexi Junawick has the details.
3: Mr Bowen has confirmed during his weekly update on Australia's fuel stocks that the nation has 44 days worth of petrol, 37 of diesel and 29 of jet fuel in reserve, responding to strikes traded between the United States and Iran amid a fragile ceasefire. The Energy Minister has called for all sides to see the dispute resolved.
4: We just need to remain focused on our own task and ensuring our own fuel security during this international uncertainty.
3: Mr Bowen says there are no plans to extend the cut to the fuel excise beyond August, with the government to begin winding back the discount from July 1st.
0: Energex says copper thieves caused major power outages across southeast Queensland overnight. At its peak, around 12,000 customers in suburbs including Boronia Heights, Hillcrest and Regent's Park were affected by the outage, which was caused by a fire that resulted from an attempted copper theft at the Browns Plains substation south of Brisbane early this morning. Kev Lavender from Energex says it's selfish behaviour.
5: Anyone who's been involved in going through a live 11,000 volt cable could have serious injuries and could have resulted in a fatality. So it's something what we're passionate about on our network, so safety of the network, safety of the public.
0: A 15-year-old boy has faced a Melbourne court charged over an alleged abduction of a schoolgirl in the city's southeast. Andy Yu has more.
6: A 17-year-old girl was allegedly forced into a car as she walked into a high school at about 8:30 yesterday morning. Police arrested a teenage boy several hours later and charged him with abduction. The girl was taken to hospital. In a children's court hearing in Melbourne late today, the accused did not apply for bail. His lawyer requested he be assessed for a shoulder injury and for mental health. The matter was adjourned to July the 6th.
0: The Democratic Republic of Congo has filed a case against Rwanda in the International Court of Justice, accusing its neighbour of breaching multiple international treaties. In a statement, it says Rwanda dispatched forces and backed armed groups to carry out

0: lawful military operations on its territory following the 1994 Rwandan genocide. The Congolese Justice Minister says his country is seeking accountability for alleged breaches of conventions covering genocide prevention, racial discrimination, women's rights and torture. Rwanda has not yet responded, but it's long dismissed evidence that it backs rebel groups in the country. In sport, Socceroos goalkeeper Patrick Beach says his approach hasn't changed despite his starring role in Australia's World Cup campaign. The 22-year-old has started in goal for all three of Australia's group games, helping the side to secure a place in the knockout stages of the tournament. Beach says it means a lot to have the confidence of the coaching staff.
1: I think that's the only the opinion that really matters to me is the staff. They're the ones that pick the players that they think will do the job. And like I said, I'm really grateful that they have that belief in me to go out there and do a job for the team.
0: And when people tune in to next year's Eurovision Song Contest, they could see a new country competing. Canada has become eligible to take part after CBC Radio Canada became a full member of the European Broadcasting Union. Prime Minister Mark Carney, who's been seeking closer political and economic ties with Europe since taking office, raised the idea last year of Canada joining the Song Contest.

0: to the capital city weather forecasts for tomorrow. Brisbane, a shower at 2 and 21. Sydney, showers and 18. Canberra, a possible shower with a max of just 14. That's still warmer than Hobart, though. 12 and mostly sunny there. 17 for Melbourne with cloud clearing. Adelaide, still on the mild side at 18, partly cloudy tomorrow. Perth can expect some more showers. We had quite a bit of rain overnight here in the Western Australian capital. Not so in Darwin. Darwin, where it'll be mostly sunny tomorrow with a high of 31 degrees.
1: Hello, I'm Celia Hatton, and this is the newsroom on the BBC World Service. After an earthquake, rescuers say there's a 72-hour window when those trapped alive under the rubble might be able to survive. Approximately 60 hours have passed since twin earthquakes struck Venezuela on Wednesday, and so anxieties are rising for the tens of thousands of people still unaccounted for and believed to be missing underneath the debris of collapsed buildings. The official number of deaths is now approaching 1,000. In an effort to keep the roads open for emergency teams and ambulances, the authorities have now restricted access to the state of La Guaira, the epicenter of the quakes. All the while, Venezuelans are searching for family members under the rubble, in some cases hampering the official rescue efforts. Our correspondent Will Grant has this report from Venezuela, which he begins with a visit to his former home in the capital, Caracas.
2: The Caracas neighborhoods of Altamira and Los Palos Grandes are some of the most seismic in the city. Earthquakes, even small ones, are often felt there. And the two which struck Venezuela earlier this week were anything but small.
3: Feels quite surreal being back here. I lived on this street and there is an utterly flattened building. I can see rescue workers sifting through the rubble all day. They have been using earth-moving equipment to take out massive concrete slabs and allow these teams to get back in a little more safely. And now one of these trucks is about to drive out, carrying with it some of the rubble of these homes I used to live next to.
2: Fortunately, my old building is still intact, as is its amiable, long-standing caretaker, Pedro, who sat with the elderly neighbours as they recovered from the shock. All of them agreed this was the worst natural disaster they'd ever seen in Venezuela.
3: On every corner in this neighbourhood, there are people who are sleeping out because they have nowhere else to stay. Their homes are now uninhabitable.
2: Among those sleeping on a mattress under a tarpaulin was Jan Carlos Roa. His wife and daughter were with him after their building was so badly cracked they may never

0: never be able to go back. He's worked for decades as a policeman, and now at 50, he says, the tears rolling down his cheeks, he's not sure he even knows how to rebuild his family's life again. But despite his dire circumstances, Giancarlos knows he's still one of the lucky ones.
1: Lamentablemente, ya tenemos.
0: Interim President Delcy Rodríguez told the nation that hundreds more had died, with thousands of people injured. We've also rescued dozens of people alive and are grateful that they'll be able to embrace their families and loved ones once again, she said. Those success stories have included a toddler recently pulled from the ruins of a collapsed building. However, there's a staggering 50,000 people estimated to still be missing.
2: We are still all in shock. I think we need more days. And we need to accept all the help we can get from abroad. It's been a really serious tragedy here.
0: Caracas resident Zaira Castro is a musician who lived and studied in the UK for years. She says people increasingly see the government's response as inadequate.
2: We're all pretty frustrated here because the government is not showing what they should be, you know, a display of serious amount of help. And it's actually the Venezuelans who are helping each other.
0: One of Mexico's search and rescue teams, called Los Topos, meaning the moles, stepped out of the airport in Venezuela to warm applause. International help is coming to this stricken nation little by little. Whether it's rescue workers and sniffer dogs from the UK and the US, or medical teams from Cuba and Spain, they all have their work cut out. But time to find any more survivors buried beneath the rubble is fast running out.
3: Will Grant in Caracas. And with time running out, the UN humanitarian chief Tom Fletcher told the BBC that coordinating the international rescue teams is a difficult task.
4: It's actually, absolutely grim, devastating. And, you know, for us, you know, we are driven on minute by minute, hour by hour, by the sound of the survivors underneath the rubble. Now, we've got 39 search and rescue teams. These are from, you know, politics all falls away at this point. You know, we coordinate a group that has Russian teams, Ukrainian teams, teams from across Latin America, American teams, European teams. And what we then have to do is then coordinate all that. Each of these teams is 50 to 100 people. So you're looking at almost 2,000 people surging in, 111 dogs, medical teams as well. We go in with these little kind of micro drones. They call them cockroach drones that help us find people in the buildings. So they're surging in at the moment, and today is the crucial, crucial day. It's always the first 72 hours after an earthquake.
3: The UN humanitarian chief, Tom Fletcher. Let's focus on the Middle East now. Iran and the US are in the midst of negotiating a wide-ranging peace deal, but tit-for-tat strikes in the Strait of Hormuz on Friday have raised concerns their initial peace agreement could fail. The U.S. military conducted airstrikes in Iran overnight following Tehran's attack on a commercial ship in the Strait of Hormuz. The other front in this war has been Lebanon. In the Lebanese capital, Beirut, supporters of the Iran-backed group Hezbollah have been protesting the U.S.-brokered agreement between Israel and Lebanon. Well, our correspondent John Donison joins us live from Jerusalem. John, let's start with the latest violence. What can you tell us about the strikes between the U.S. and Iran?
5: Well, US Central Command said it struck missile and drone storage facilities as well as coastal radar positions in Iran on Friday. That followed a attack on a cargo ship passing through the Strait of Hormuz on Thursday, which stopped a planned evacuation of sailors stuck in the region. And just in the last hour, we've heard that the UK Maritime Trade Operations Centre has said another tanker has been struck by a projectile in the strait. The cause of that not known, but they're saying there's no casualties, although some damage to the ship.
3: So what's the status then of the Strait of Hormuz and the wider effects on the global economy? Are ships passing through?
5: They are passing through to a limited extent, but so certainly nowhere near the levels where they were before the war started. Of course, 20% of the world's oil passes through the strait, and it's nowhere near that level. And you can see that while we've got strikes on tankers and ships in the strait, then shipping companies, insurance companies are going to be reluctant to resume shipping in through that crucial waterway.
3: And John,

0: Tell us more, if you can, about the U.S. broker deal in Lebanon. Is this ceasefire different from the others that have been struck in the past?
1: Not significantly, no. I mean, I think it's, even when you listen to the U.S. Secretary of State, Marco Rubio, it was limited progress, he acknowledged. So there is a commitment from the Lebanon and Israel to live side by side in peace. There's a commitment by the Lebanese to disarm Hezbollah. But of course, we've heard that before. Hezbollah has already rejected this agreement. And although Prime Minister Netanyahu and the Israelis agreed to a very limited withdrawal of some of their forces that are occupying southern Lebanon, when Mr. Netanyahu commented after this deal, he was keen to stress that the vast majority of his troops are going to remain there.
0: Okay, John, thank you. John Donaldson speaking to us live from Jerusalem. You're listening to The Newsroom on the BBC World Service. Vespa, the little Italian scooter that's played an outsized role in Western pop culture, is celebrating its 80th anniversary in Rome today. Thousands of Vespa enthusiasts from all over the world are taking to the streets of Italy's capital to mark the milestone, as Alice Adderley reports.
2: In 1946, after the Second World War had left Italy's roads in ruins, the aviation company Piaggio spotted an opportunity. It began making the small, relatively cheap, agile scooters. Upon seeing the prototype, the company's owner, Enrico Piaggio, said it looks like a wasp. The name Vespa, Italian for wasp, captures the vehicle's shape, a wider, bulky rear connected to the front by a narrow step-through waist and the quick, zippy agility of the insect. The design quickly caught on, and by the 1950s, they were given the kind of cultural cachet that money can't buy, with Audrey Hepburn riding one in the film Roman Holiday. The film ensured the Vespa's worldwide popularity. In the 1960s in Britain, it became part of a stylish working-class subculture with enthusiasts known as mods decorating their machines with multiple mirrors and lights and driving them in packs to the seaside. This was immortalised in the 1979 film Quadrophenia.

Robin Quatermain was part of a late 70s revival of this movement and is honorary president of the Vespa Club of Great Britain.

0: Far East, you know, Malaya, Indonesia, as well as South America. So, you know, the Vespa lives on.
1: Modern Vespas are much more refined than their 1940s ancestors, but the basic design remains the same, taking the concept of getting from A to B and giving it charm.
2: Vespa, lo scooter più venduto in Italia e nel mondo.
3: Alice Adderley. Next to the Men's Football World Cup, and let's go to Cape Verde, a string of 10 volcanic islands that lies 350 miles off the coast of Africa. It's a very happy place at the moment. Cape Verde is home to around 500,000 people and had never played in the football competition before now. They've become the smallest country to ever reach the knockout stages after tying with Saudi Arabia and finishing second in their group. Celebrations ran long into the night in the capital, Praia.
4: It's a very special day for all Cape Verdeans. I believe that most of us, deep inside, we all have this hope, but we never really, really believe that we could experience this feeling.
5: First time for Cape Verde to World Cup and first qualification is unbelievable. Like we say here, 1% of chance, 99% of faith. This is Cape Verde, small country, big dreams.
3: Well, Cape Verde now faces Lionel Messi's Argentina in the knockouts. How do they rate their chances? Our reporter Paul Ndia was also at the party in Praia.
6: At this fan zone in the capital, Praia, supporters of the Cape Verdean national team have erupted in celebration. I can actually see a group of people dancing to a music that's playing out here. A man is holding his vuvuzela, of course, preparing to blow it, but also drunk to the music that is playing out there. These are just the scenes that are evident on the streets of Praia today. The Cape Verdean national team booked its qualification for the knockout stage after Spain defeated Uruguay 1-0, and after they played a draw game against Saudi Arabia. The Cape Verdeans came into this tournament as the underdogs, but their performance today, and of course since the start of the tournament, has proved to many that they did not come here just to participate. They came to the World Cup to compete against those considered as the big guns, those considered as football behemoths, such as Spain and Uruguay. But it's another tricky game because they face Argentina in the knockout round, a game which many analysts say would be a big deal because Cape Verde will need to change their playing tactics. Supporters of Cape Verde also believe that regardless of the outcome, they are still going to be proud of their team.
3: Well, for more on what's happening at the World Cup, I'm joined by our sports reporter, Nick Hatton. Nick, what a story that Cape Verde story is. The knockout runs are shaping up to be pretty exciting.
7: Yeah, brilliant from Cape Verde, isn't it, to be having such an historic first tournament. And as you say, it sets it up nicely. That's a knockout clash against the defending champions Argentina and Lionel Messi. So that is a brilliant reward for them having such a remarkable tournament. That will be played on Friday, that game. The knockout rounds themselves, they're still some way from being decided. Here, though, are my standout ties so far. Monday looks set to be fascinating between the five-time champions Brazil and a Japan side that many are tipping as tournament dark horses. Brazil yet to quite really hit the heights. Japan, such a good side as well. So much energy in their team. They could really cause Brazil some problems. Tuesday's game of the day sees the Netherlands take on Morocco. The Dutch have been really impressive in the group stage. Morocco pushed Brazil all the way as well in their group game. We still don't know yet who the co-host Mexico will face. USA, they will take on Bosnia-Herzegovina on Thursday, with Spain look set to play Austria. Still some more group games left to play, of course, but as things stand, Ghana have the prospect of taking on Portugal in the last 32. Senegal will face England.
3: And who looks like the tournament favourites now?
7: Yeah, still very early days, of course. But Argentina, I think, have been the side that have impressed the most, certainly the strongest in the group stage, especially with the form of Lionel Messi breaking the all-time World Cup goal-scoring record. France are being tipped by many as well. They've looked very good in spells. Well, the Dutch, as I've said, have scored for fun, really, in the group stage, so they shouldn't be ruled out. England need to find some consistency as well to be considered in amongst it. Spain should never be ruled out as well, even if they've not hit top gear just yet. So it's a fascinating tournament. You feel as well with these round of 32 that there could potentially be a shock on the cards.
3: Indeed. Thank you, Nick.

0: Well, let's focus on what's happening here in the UK. Immigration is a hot topic in British politics, and now the government says it will create new, safe and legal routes for refugees to come to the UK. Under the plan, community organisations, including universities and businesses, will be allowed to sponsor refugees who apply to come to Britain. Our political correspondent Rob Watson joins us with more. Rob, what's being proposed?
1: Well, the first thing to do is to try and put this in some context for you, Celia, and for everyone listening, that these proposals are part of much wider legislation that the government is hoping to bring forward, which are actually all about very much toughening up immigration and asylum laws in the UK, essentially making it much, much more difficult for people both to come here, easier to deport people, and much more difficult for people who are already here to get settled status. But in order to deal with the sort of chaotic scenes that we see with people coming over small boats, what the government is proposing is to say, look, we don't want chaos, we don't want that, so we are going to open up some new routes to make it easier for genuine refugees to make it to the UK using communities. And this is all instead of putting the burden on local government in particular, but it is within the wider context of much tougher proposed laws on refugee status, asylum, immigration, you name it.
0: So can you take us through that wider framework then? Because many in the UK want immigration levels to drop, but will this new plan for refugees increase the numbers of people coming into the UK overall?
1: So not initially. The government is going to cap the scheme, and it's going to be done on a test basis later in the year. I mean, what the government is saying when it first proposed these tightening up of immigration and asylum laws was that the numbers really should come down as a result of the legislation they're considering. But there are some on the left of the governing Labour Party who are not happy at all. I mean, they think that tightening up and making it more difficult to stay here, reviewing the status of refugees already here, is just not the kind of thing a left of centre party should be doing.

0: And just briefly, Rob, the current Prime Minister, Keir Starmer, has resigned. So is this new legislation expected to become law even after a new leader becomes Prime Minister?
1: A great question, and it'll be a real test of Andy Burnham. I mean, will he keep this? Will he keep this somewhat harder line approach to immigration that the current government is proposing? Or will he somehow soften it? I mean, that'll be one of the keys to figuring out where is Andy Burnham, because we expect it to be him, ideologically compared to Keir Starmer.
0: Lots to watch. Thank you, Rob. Rob Watson there. And last, here's a question. What would you consider to be the funniest film of all time? The American Film Institute has come up with a fresh answer to that, the 1974 comedy classic Blazing Saddles. The Institute has made that pronouncement at a key moment, just ahead of the 100th birthday of the man who directed and co-wrote the Blazing Saddles screenplay, Mel Brooks. He's also known for films such as The Producers and Young Frankenstein. Richard Kind, the actor and comedian from Curb Your Enthusiasm and Inside Out, also starred in numerous stage productions of Mel Brooks' work, most recently a London production of The Producers. He's been speaking to Amal Rajan about his friendship with the comedy legend.
2: First time I ever met him was at Cipriani's restaurant in New York, and he was leaving, and I ran outside, and I said, "Excuse me, Mr. Brooks." And he said, "Yeah." And I go, "Listen, I hear that you are making The Producers into a musical." And he goes, "Yeah." And I go, "Listen, that movie had a tremendous effect on me. It made me sort of who I am. So don't screw it up." And I didn't use the word screw. And he laughed and he said, "Don't worry, it's going to be great." He certainly had an effect on me and all my life. He's a really smart, smart man, but everybody knows him sort of as a clownish funny man. But he's so brilliant.
3: In the end, being funny is just being funny, isn't it? I mean, his comedy is just very funny. You watch it and it's very hard not to laugh.
2: I don't agree with you. I think a lot of people don't get him, especially today. My kids, I've tried showing them Blazing Saddles. They won't have it.
3: That's so interesting, because that would suggest that he's a man that was perhaps better understood in a different historic moment. Do you think there's something
2: I think that's true. I think that's very true, because he grew up in a certain time, and we were allowed to do things and say things that we're not allowed to do and say now.
3: It's very interesting what you say about the element of danger in his comedy. Of course, the element of danger in not just his life, but in the life of his ancestors. Does Jewish comedy exist, and is it useful for understanding the extraordinary success of Mel Brooks' extraordinary career?
2: I guess it does. You got to remember, and I heard something about Jerry Lewis the other day. He, like probably Mel Brooks, is the son of immigrants. And language I guess if they've been through a lot, then the diving board gets a little higher and they're not as scared. And therefore, they can go to the edge. And I think that's what he did. He went to the edge a lot. Also, now, I will tell you this. There is a rhythm, and it's something I have, a rhythm, a New York rhythm, or what could be called the Catskill, or even Jewish rhythm, and I think he has that. There's a musicality to a Jewish New York delivery.
4: Step one, we find the worst play in the world, a surefire flop. Step two, I raise $1 million. A lot of little old ladies in the world. Step three, you go back to work on the books. Phony lists of backers, one for the government, one for us. You can do it, Bloom. You're a wizard. Step four, we open on Broadway. And before you can say step five, we close on Broadway.
3: Final thought, Richard. Have you been in touch with Mel Brooks very recently? Have you a sense of how he'll be celebrating his centenary?
2: How is he going to spend his birthday? I hear it's going to be very intimate and very small and just with family. And I don't think he wants to share his birthday with the world.
0: That was Richard Kind, and Mel Brooks turns 100 tomorrow. You've been listening to The Newsroom with me, Celia Hatton. Before we go, a reminder of our breaking news. Britain's Maritime Security Agency says an oil tanker in the Strait of Hormuz has been struck and damaged by an unidentified projectile. It comes as the US and Iran have carried out retaliatory attacks sparked by Iran's targeting of a commercial vessel in the Strait of Hormuz. More information on all our stories on the BBC News website.
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0: Shipwrecks. Some silent war graves are vanishing.
1: They called me up and they said the ships are gone.
2: They have taken everything.
0: What would anyone want with these historic wrecks? The answer might lie in one of the rarest materials on Earth. Steel made before the first nuclear bomb exploded, so it's radiation free. Which means these pre-1945 wrecks are a lucrative source of this metal.
3: Making money is overruling all ethics.
0: I'm Anna Pozhaisky, a material scientist. I'll be diving into the murky world of ship scavenging and the race to stop the world's biggest grave robbery.

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1: On Americast this week, the BBC podcast on all things America, Justin speaks to President Obama's former Deputy National Security Advisor Ben Rhodes. Could historical speeches provide lessons for the Democrats on how to communicate with voters? And what do they say about modern America? And as negotiations continue between the US and Iran, Ben calls on his experience negotiating with Tehran to ask whether a comprehensive agreement is possible under the current circumstances. That's all coming up on Americast with Justin Webb after the news.
2: BBC News with Jane Steele. Bahrain has accused Iran of undermining peace efforts in the region after it came under attack by several Iranian drones. Tehran said it had carried out strikes against targets linked to American forces in response to a US attack. In the latest development, an oil tanker has been hit in the Strait of Hormuz. Venezuela has restricted access to the epicenter of Wednesday's twin earthquakes. Rescue efforts there are being hampered by people searching for family members under the rubble of their homes. In its latest attack on Russian infrastructure, Ukraine says it hit a plant on the Volga that produces weaponry Moscow uses to launch ballistic missiles. The Volgograd plant is 1,000 kilometres from Ukraine. A Sudanese human rights group is calling for a proposed prisoner exchange to include arbitrarily detained civilians. It says the people's fate must be clarified. People across Europe are experiencing another day of extreme heat, with temperatures widely expected to top 35 degrees in many places. Germany will be one of the hottest places, with 40 degrees forecast for Berlin. Greece is to pay fishermen to catch an invasive species of poisonous fish that harms marine ecosystems and the fishing industry. The silver-cheeked toadfish is native to the Indian and Pacific Oceans, but entered the Mediterranean through the Suez Canal. The authorities in the US state of Minnesota say a suspect in a $250 million fraud scheme has been arrested in Somalia. The man was detained in a joint operation involving the FBI and Somali intelligence. A parade of thousands of scooters is travelling through Rome to celebrate 80 years since the invention of one of Italy's best-known exports, the Vespa. It was created just after the Second World War to provide cheap transport. The name, meaning wasp, comes from its pressed steel body, although they also sound like the insects. BBC News.
3: What's the future of the American left? What happens when Donald Trump departs the stage? There's a lot of discussion about it, and we frequently talk about it on the podcast. But I'm going to talk about it now with someone who really has thought it through and knows his stuff on this, partly because he was a member of the Obama administration. He knows how Democrats can win and can govern. But also, he thinks a lot about the future of the party and the way it's got to appeal to Americans. So, welcome to Americast with Ben Rhodes.
4: Americast.
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6: You hear that sound? Oh, I think when I hear that sound, it reminds me of money.
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10: I have four words for you. Turn the volume up.
3: I'm delighted to say here in the studio with me is Ben Rhodes, who was Deputy National Security Advisor under Barack Obama. In more recent days, he's done, well, two important things. He's written a book called All We Say, which we're going to talk about, but he's also a podcaster now in his own right, and a podcaster who very much tries to gee up the American left and get them going. And that really matters, doesn't it? Because you're still trying to make the case for the broad left in American life.
11: Yeah, no, I, you know, it's interesting because I write books, I write for the New York Times, but the podcast, you know, all these different things I'm doing in this era that we live in, you kind of have to show up everywhere, as you know, in politics and writing and podcasting, and that's what I've been doing.
3: Which is one of the things the Democrats didn't do, that got wrong, really, in the run-up to Donald Trump's second term, isn't it?
11: It is. I mean, you know, we, through the podcast company, you know, I'm Pod Save the World, we have Pod Save America, and we're kind of lonely outpost of progressive media in the United States. You know, the right wing built huge media platforms quite deliberately in the same way that, you know, we saw Viktor Orban do in Hungary, or, you know, Putin obviously kind of captured the media. There's a lack of an effort to understand that

0: you need to kind of create these media platforms and create these spaces for different voices, that you kind of can't just count on your capacity to win the argument in legacy media. And also, like, the media we do is also mobilization. Like, we have a dedicated effort to help people connect to and volunteer and contribute to political campaigns. It's trying to create an ecosystem that people who want to do something because of how they feel about what's happening in America, they can plug into it.
1: How do you stop it being, though, safe and dull and plodding and a bit lectury as well? Because that was the criticism, wasn't it, last time round? So people are saying, hey, where's this left-wing equivalent of all these buzzy things happening in the digital space on the right? And what some people said, well, it's really difficult on the left because you've got to be careful about the language you use.
0: Yes.
1: Famously, of course, Kamala Harris wouldn't go on some podcasts. She's worried about it, et cetera. Has that fixed now, do you think?
0: No, I don't think it's fixed. And it's a great question. And I think there's several components to it. I mean, first of all, you know, if you look at the podcasts that are successful on the right, most of them didn't start out as political podcasts, right? Like, Joe Rogan was a comedian and a Ultimate Fighting Championship commentator who got political, right? And the other point is that, you know, we were political in what we set up, but the whole idea was to talk about politics like normal people do, you know, to not create a barrier to entry by using a lot of jargon or acronyms, to use humor. I think one of the problems in the Trump decade is people present on the left as angry and kind of grim. And my experience of politics, you know, including with the Obama campaign, is if you have some humor to it, number one, that can help cut a strongman down to size. But it's also inviting. You know, you want to be a part of something that is fun and a bit joyful. And then I think the other problem that Democratic politicians have is that when they do go on podcasts, you know, they have these debates like, well, now we must go on podcasts. And they go on and they sound like politicians. And they're using the same talking points that they would use in an interview with CNN. And the whole point is that the way media is evolving is people want to see you authentically. Like, what are you interested in? Like, actually, whatever your views of his politics are, Zohra Mamdani understands this, that if he's going on a sports podcast, he's going to show up to talk about sports. And then he'll get to politics. You know, like, you need to kind of meet people where they are in these kind of new meetings.
1: And you might occasionally screw up. Again, you saw that with Mamdani,
0: which is fine.
1: You? Before he was elected mayor of New York, he went on a podcast. I can't remember the exact circumstances, but I remember people saying, oh, he shouldn't have gone on there because he said something. I think it was possibly about Israel. He's gone too far. He said this, he said that. Actually, that's not the modern way, is it? That's not the modern politics.
0: No, and I think people give you a lot of space to screw up. They prefer to feel like you're an authentic person. I mean, I'll be critical of my own party here. You know, like a Chuck Schumer just presents as a politician, and he may not make a mistake, but he also won't connect because of that. You know, I mean, actually, it's funny working on this book about speeches, like thinking about the communications of recent Democratic politicians. You know, Joe Biden and Kamala Harris both use this line, you know, constantly, that they're here to build an economy from the bottom up to the middle out. You know, well, what does that mean? You know, like that doesn't connect with people. I mean, and actually, I think in this day and age, particularly with such saturation of information and media, people want to know who the person is, and you have to be willing to say something wrong, or you have to be willing to have an opinion that people might like vigorously disagree with, but at least they know that you stand for something, even if it's something that they disagree with you about. I mean, in a way, Trump is the ultimate model of that. I mean, I don't like any of the things that he was trying to do, but because he was willing to say things that seemed out of bounds, I think it made people think, well, maybe he's different, you know?
1: What does that tell us then about the choices that the party has to make running up to 2028?
0: First of all, I feel adamantly that it needs to be a younger person, you know, that it needs to be someone who can communicate in the kind of spaces that we're talking about, and that it needs to be someone who doesn't in any way suggest that they want to kind of go back to some way of doing things before Trump, but is rather telling a story about how we can do things differently. You see, you know, and again, I'm not picking any one person, but to take one example, John Ossoff, the senator from Georgia.
1: Yeah, who we've also talked a bit about in America.
0: So I wouldn't be surprised if there's more and more talk about him running for president because, you know, he's telling a different story. He's connecting dots for people. He, Democrats have had all these, you know, debates about, do we talk about democracy or do we talk about kitchen table issues, you know? Well, Ossoff,

0: blows apart that dichotomy. He's like, this is the same thing. If you have an oligarchy and a corrupt system that only serves a few people, well, that's the reason why you can't afford your health care. Like he tells one story about what's happening that explains both why things aren't getting better on things like cost of living, but also makes you believe that we can make them better if we make certain changes to how government itself works. Not it's not a showing up with a 10-point policy plan. And if you look at, an Alexandria Ocasio-Cortez, I think we'd have an uphill battle to be president.
1: So she is the left-wing,
0: yes,
1: progressive left congresswoman. People aren't quite sure whether she's going to stand or not. Are you convinced she will?
0: I'm not sure she will either. I think she'll test the waters and see if her message can travel beyond New York City. But I think what people should take from her, no matter what, is there's a joyful and fearless nature to what she does. And these things are really important. Fearlessness is important because kind of what Trump depends upon is the idea that things can't change. They're just, this is the way they are. And there are all these kind of powerful forces and all this money that will crush people that try to move things in a different direction. She doesn't look afraid of those things. But the other thing I like about AOC is she has a smile on her face. And I think Democratic politics the last decade has been very grim, kind of very angry. And frankly, that doesn't attract people.
1: There's also an anger, isn't there, though, in the broader left? You think of Luigi Mangione, who's accused of that terrible murder in New York of an insurance boss, and this kind of sense among a lot of people on the left who sort of say, oh, well, he deserved what was coming to him, and all the unpleasant things said about Charlie Kirk when he was assassinated. There's a kind of nastiness there that how big a risk is it that the left becomes as nasty as much of the right has been in the recent past?
0: There is a risk, but I think that's the trap that the right is setting. Like that's what they want. They and frankly, actually, oftentimes they're the ones elevating that content, right? Like Republican politicians and media personalities are quite good at finding kind of the angriest, craziest thing that people are saying on the left and responding to it to make it a conflict. And frankly, that's not a place where the left wins, in my view, because I think you need to do two things. Like one, you need to attract people. I was on the 08 Obama campaign. Some people may remember that was a lot of fun. Like people wanted to be a part of it. They wanted to volunteer.

0: far from perfect, but he did this very well, is you need to persuade, and you don't persuade people by lecturing them. You know, Obama didn't show up and say, you're racist, and you must come out with your hands up and acknowledge it, and acknowledge, you know, white supremacy, and then maybe we can make progress. He would say, this country is so great that we've been able to make progress before. And, you know, here's the whole history of progress throughout America. And join us in this next chapter. And he was a patriotic appeal. And look, I've been very critical of America. You followed my commentary, particularly on foreign policy. But if you want to bring people along, you have to open a door for them to come in.
1: It's such an important point, that, isn't it? Obama gave the impression, I don't know how real it was, but he gave the impression that he really liked ordinary Americans. So even when he gave that speech that it was greatly lambasted, wasn't he, where he talked about people in small towns hankering after their guns, and people seized on that and said, oh, he doesn't like the small town. Actually, he was able to get past that, wasn't he? Because it did seem as if he liked his fellow Americans. And the risk among some modern Democrats is that they don't really seem to like people who live in West Virginia or South Dakota or somewhere.
0: Yeah, it was actually really interesting for this book. I went back and wrote about the race speech he gave in 2008. This is when there were clips of his pastor, Jeremiah Wright, that went viral online.
2: God damn America, that's in the Bible, for killing innocent people. God damn America for treating our citizens as less than human. God damn,
0: you know, attacking America, saying it's a racist country. And he did a couple things in there that were really interesting to relive now. The first is he defended Reverend Wright by essentially saying, look, he's a complicated guy. He's done some wonderful things and he said some terrible things.
3: As imperfect as he may be, he has been like family to me. He strengthens my faith, officiated my wedding, and baptized my children. Not once in my conversations with him have I heard him talk about any ethnic group in derogatory terms, or treat whites with whom he interacted with anything but courtesy and respect. He contained...
0: And he talked about his white grandmother who raised him. Same thing. This is a woman who loved me, but she said things that make me cringe.
3: I can no more disown him than I can disown my white grandmother, a woman who helped raise me, a woman who sacrificed again and again for me, a woman who loves me as much as she loves anything in this world, but a woman who once confessed her fear

0: These people are part.
1: But actually, it was a speech against cancel culture before that was even a thing.
2: It was an extraordinary speech. I remember seeing it in Philadelphia, I think it
1: in
2: was.
1: In Philadelphia,
2: wasn't it?
1: Yeah.
2: And just to reemphasize, so this guy, the Reverend Wright, had really potentially ditched the entire
1: Almost
2: Obama
1: campaign.
2: Yeah, you must have really, I mean, it was a big moment where Obama made the decision himself, didn't he?
1: Yeah, and totally related to the point you were just making, because so he makes a decision to give the speech, which really the whole campaign is hanging on, because we were sinking like a stone in the polls. And we prepare a draft, and it comes back, and it's track changes, a few paragraphs in black, and then about 9 pages in red track changes, and then a few paragraphs in black. Like, he stayed up all night writing the speech himself. I don't know why I didn't accept the track changes. I think he wanted to show us, like, look what I did.
2: The red track changes, for anyone who's over a certain age, you can alter a document and you see the changes.
1: And the point about, you know, the argument he made is, first of all, you know, I mentioned what he said about his pastor and his grandmother. He's saying, like, it's actually what's missing our politics now. Like, look around. None of us is perfect. We all have people in our family we disagree with about things. We don't have to just see the worst in people. But then he talked about Black structural inequality in the United States. Then he talked about the white working class. And he said, these are people who aren't particularly privileged by their race.
0: Most working and middle class white Americans don't feel that they've been particularly privileged by their race. Their experience is the immigrant experience. As far as they're concerned, no one handed them anything. They've built it from scratch. They've worked hard all their lives, many times only to see their jobs shipped overseas or their pensions dumped after a lifetime of labor. They are anxious about their futures, and they feel their dreams slipping away. And in an era of stagnant wages and global competition, opportunity comes to be seen as a zero-sum game in which your dreams come at my expense. So when they
1: and he was able, again, to your point about what the left getting into these traps, to say, like, actually, instead of kind of condemning these people, I want to, they're us too. I want to put myself in their shoes and see how things look from their perspective. And I may not even agree with all their views, but we're never going to build a multiracial coalition if we don't take their concerns seriously. The reason he could give a speech like that wasn't just because of his family. It was also because he spent a year just traveling around Iowa, which is an all-white state pretty much, just meeting with people in their living rooms and knocking on their doors and enjoying being with them and kind of

0: And it is, when you read it again, and particularly the line about his grandmother,
1: yeah.
0: who loved him, but would say to him things about how she was frightened of black men and
1: yeah.
0: walked on the other side of the street and things like that, that he says in the speech made me cringe.
1: That's right.
0: But that's all part of us. When I reread it in your book, I thought, you know, I'm not sure there are many Democratic politicians now who could get away with saying these kinds of things, black or white, actually, because we've become, you say it's a
1: yeah.
0: speech against cancel culture. Well, kind of the cancel culture's won. There's a lot about Obama reading those speeches where you think, you know, there's an intake of breath. You think, goodness, is he really saying that? I can't imagine a Democrat saying that now, being allowed to.
1: Well, I'd say two things. I mean, the first thing, it's interesting because he said that. This is a woman that he loved as much as anybody in the world who had these fears. When he later says, hey, white working class people, like his grandmother, don't like to hear their concerns about crime be dismissed as racism, he's entered that doorway through a personal place, right? Like, I was raised by a white working class woman. I think today, again, I think people are so afraid of making a mistake or, you know, you have to be willing, actually, I think, in this day and age. You know, Obama used to have to say something to us, too. You have to show that there are things you're willing to lose over in order to win. I think that you probably have to go through some pretty brutal controversies and show that you're willing to kind of stand by something that you said that may be uncomfortable. Because if you're not, I think Kamala Harris, you know, fell into this very careful politician and maybe didn't make a huge mistake, but because she was afraid of making a mistake, she also didn't really say anything that connected that much with people either. So I think you have to be willing to put yourself out there, be personal, be authentic. Because I think people today, they don't just want to know, you know, what you want to do. They want to know, like, why do you want to do it? Like, what in your background compels you to want to run for this office? Democrats like to skip ahead to the 10-point plan or, you know, this agenda or that agenda. Actually, I think Americans are more interested in, okay, why do you want to do these things? Why should I trust that you'll do these things, that you understand what I'm going through? And if you're not willing to kind of maybe even step in it or offend people from time to time, go through the controversy, then they just will see you as a typical politician. And that the message we keep getting from American voters is they don't want a typical politician.
0: And that's the thing that comes out from your book. I'm proud to be on the back cover of it because it's not a political book. It's not the Ben Rhodes view the world. It's a view of America from a set of speeches and your take on those speeches. And I wanted to ask you why you selected the ones you did, because I knew the Obama speech very well, and there's a Trump one there as well, which you remember because it's more recent. But actually, most of the others I'd never really come across at all. It wasn't, in a sense, the obvious ones. I think you're the Ronald Reagan speech. The one you chose was a particular one.
1: Yeah, well, because it's not an anthology. It's not meant to be the greatest speeches. It's meant to tell the story of not just American history, but essentially the arguments Americans have been having about what this country is and what it means to be American from the founding. Benjamin Franklin is the first one. But I wanted different perspectives. You know, we're going to have abolitionist voices. We're going to have famous people like Abraham Lincoln and people you've never heard of, like the suffragette Anna Dickinson, and showing the course of this argument about what the country is. So the Reagan speech I chose is the one in which he coined the phrase evil empire to talk about the Soviet Union.
0: And I suppose that's the point. It's a wider speech.
1: So this is what I found so fascinating about it, Justin, is it's not his greatest. You know, I love the D-Day one about the boys of Pond Hook, for instance, or the Challenger disaster. But what's so fascinating to me about that is that it's famous for him calling the Soviet Union evil empire, but most of the speech is not about foreign policy at all. It's a speech to Christian evangelicals, the National Association of Christian Evangelicals. And he talks a lot about the centrality of Christian faith to American identity. And he kind of goes through what would be seen as kind of a pretty right-wing social agenda, like banning abortion and prayer in school, but in a much folksier and genial way than we would hear today. But he's talking about how America is a nation founded in Christian faith. And that's one of the things that makes us exceptional as Americans. You know, from his perspective, I probably wouldn't share his perspective entirely on this. But then when he gets to the Soviet Union, the contrast he's drawing is not one between capitalism and communism. It's that we are people that believe in God, and they're people who believe in the rule of man. And the reason they're an evil empire is because they don't believe in anything higher than the rule of the state.

0: 8. I pointed out that as good Marxist-Leninists, the Soviet leaders have openly and publicly declared that the only morality they recognize is that which will further their cause, which is world revolution. I think I should point out I was only quoting Lenin, their guiding spirit, who said in 1920 that they repudiate all morality that proceeds from supernatural ideas, that's their name for religion, or ideas that are outside class conceptions. Morality is entirely subordinate to the interests of class war, and everything is moral that is necessary for the annihilation of the old exploiting social order and for uniting the proletariat.
1: And actually, he works in a quite clever way, kind of secular bureaucrats in America, too. You know, there's... I don't think Reagan would have liked Doge, but it kind of foreshadows in some way this kind of Republican, almost fear of the administrative state. And so what you're seeing is a kind of coherent effort by Reagan to use words to build this coalition that puts a tent over Christian evangelicals, small government conservatives who don't trust the state, and national security hawks who don't like the Soviet Union. That's the coalition that dominated American politics for most of my life.
2: Yeah. Talking about Reagan raises something that I've seen raised. I'm not quite sure the extent to which I think this may or may not be true, but it's a fascinating idea that one of the reasons why American politics, and in a sense society, has broken down to the extent that it has in recent years is that post-Cold War, there wasn't anything outside America
1: exactly
2: to fight against. Do you run along with this thesis? You think
1: 100%.
2: It's true?
1: Yeah. And I felt this very strongly in doing the Reagan speech, because Reagan constructs this coalition that is very focused on the outward enemy of the Soviet Union, right? And that can, again, unite the small government people who hate communism, the Christian evangelicals who want a God-based political system, and then these hawks who hate the Soviet Union. Well, once the external enemy is gone, all this kind of energy that has been built up kind of turns inward. Suddenly the enemy is kind of within. And if you remember the Clinton years, like there's a kind of relentless and vicious political combat about like pretty small things. And actually, you know, again, it was interesting to relive. And I have speeches by FDR and I go through the Kennedy years in this, you know, FDR to John F. Kennedy to Ronald Reagan. Yes, there are swings, but they're telling the same story at core. Like Reagan's is more conservative and more Christian. Kennedy's is more progressive and open to social change and about the future. FDR's, I think, is the origin of the American superpower. We kind of had an agreed upon story. And I think after the Cold War, we have not agreed on what the story, America needs a story, right? I mean, you guys have, Britain is anchored in a much deeper identity. You know, there's all this history. Well, America, we're not a fixed identity, right? We were 13 states, now we're 50. And we were one particular kind of people at the beginning. Well, now look at America today. It looks nothing like it did at the beginning. We have no official religion. The story is kind of what holds the identity together. And I think in the Cold War, we had a very clear common story. And part of the reason we're so disoriented is that since the end of the Cold War, I don't think we've had one.
2: How optimistic are you? I mean, it's in a sense, it's a trite question, but it's a question that is raised by the book, because it's a book of an incredible achievement, really, isn't it? And it's a story, as you say, America needs a story, and it is a story. And it's a story that people admire and respect around the world. Has the story ended?
1: No, and that's what gives me hope. I mean, I'm pretty dark about the present. That's one of the reasons I went in the past. And I think we're in for a pretty bumpy ride the next, you know, 2.5 years with Trump. But, you know, when you go back into the past, I mean, Churchill's famous quote about America doing the right thing after it's done everything else, I'm paraphrasing. It's kind of true in our history. If you look at the arc of American history, we go through some very disruptive times. We tend to come out of those darker times in a better and more interesting place. And you can get trapped in the present. Like, this is crazy. We're never going to get out of this. Like, what happened? Well, when you kind of go back and look at the past, you see, okay, well, here's how people work through this. And here's how people were dealing in this context, in this book, like with slavery and with the Gilded Age and rampant inequality and corruption and with segregation and all these ills, we have to sometimes like get out of the present, learn from the better aspects of our past, and then kind of look beyond, allow yourself to imagine beyond this. Trump wants us just looking at it like his, literally looking into his reflecting pool, you know? We need to look past that.
2: Ben Rose, that's a brilliant moment of which to end. Thank you so much for talking to us.
1: Thanks.
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0: ABC News with David Rollins. Iran has accused the United States of a blatant violation of their interim peace agreement after US forces struck Iranian military installations in response to an attack on a commercial ship in the Strait of Hormuz. More from the BBC's Hal Griffith.
1: This latest escalation shows the ceasefire is fragile and being tested on both sides. US aircraft struck Iranian storage facilities and a coastal radar site in response to a commercial vessel being hit by a drone while travelling along the Omani coast in the strait. Within hours, there were reports that Iran had struck back, targeting locations where there are US bases. Both sides have accused each other of violating the memorandum. The Vice President, J.D. Vance, said Iran should pick up the phone if it objected to how the agreement was being applied.
0: Meantime, fighting has continued in southern Lebanon despite a US brokered agreement between Israel and Lebanon aimed at reducing hostilities. Lebanon's state news agency is reporting an Israeli drone struck the Nabatea region, but there are yet to be any reports of casualties or damage. Iran-backed Hezbollah is not party to the framework agreement between Israel and Lebanon, and it's unclear whether it will agree to withdraw its fighters from southern Lebanon. Venezuelans and the wider South American community in Australia are in shock that a country that's endured so many challenges is facing a natural disaster. As a humanitarian crisis unfolds in Venezuela from the twin earthquakes there 2 days ago, Latinos are coming together to raise funds and comfort each other. Melbourne restaurant owner Rebecca Hurtado says people back home in Venezuela can't rely solely on authorities, so they're banding together in a bid to save lives and provide for each other.
2: So everyone is collaborating each other to get this done, to help as much as we can by hand with the thing that we have, to save a lot of people that is under all that building and structure.
0: The Australian Federal Police is seeking public assistance after 110 kilograms of cocaine were found in a shipping container in Sydney that had arrived from Chile. The AFP says the cocaine, which has an estimated street value of $36 million, was found among frozen berries inside the container. It had a final destination of northwest Sydney. Inquiries are continuing in order to identify those responsible for the importation. A South Australian egg farmer says she's concerned about the impacts of bird flu if it were to reach her farm on the Florio Peninsula. The state's first case of the H5N1 virus was detected this week in a giant petrel at Knights Beach at Port Elliot. Claire Fuller's hen farm near Victor Harbour is about 20 minutes away from where the infected bird was found, and she says she's ramping up safety measures.
3: We've limited the number of people that are visiting, and there's actually only three of us now who are having interactions with the hens on the farm, collecting eggs, doing the cleaning and maintenance. The shoes that we wear out here are the only shoes we wear on this farm. They don't go anywhere else.
0: A light aircraft has crashed into a high-rise building in Beijing, killing one person and injuring 13. The district government has posted a statement on its social media account saying the injured are receiving full medical treatment. It says authorities are investigating the incident.

0: Test results of an unapproved peptide have revealed double the concentration listed on the label, prompting warnings from health professionals about enormous overdose risks. The vial of black market weight loss peptide Retretide was provided to the ABC for testing. University of Queensland researcher Benjamin Bonetti says the drug isn't an approved medicine.
1: The important thing is this, it's still experimental. It's not approved in Australia. So if someone buys the vial online labelled as Rita, that's not the same as getting a regulated medicine from a doctor and pharmacy. So that's the distinction I keep coming back to. Controlled medical research is one thing, unapproved product online, it's another entirely.
0: To sport, and the Socceroos will face Egypt in their round of 32 knockout match of the FIFA World Cup following the results of the final games in Group D today. Egypt played out a 1-1 draw with Iran, while in the other match, New Zealand went down to Belgium 5-1. Iran could still progress to the knockout stages depending on the outcome of other group matches, but New Zealand is now out of the tournament. The Socceroos have never won a World Cup knockout game. They'll play Egypt in Dallas next Saturday morning, Australian time. And briefly in AFL, Collingwood has beaten Richmond by 34 points at the MCG.

0: Looking at the capital city weather forecasts now for the last Sunday of this financial year. Brisbane, 21 and a shower or two. Sydney, showers in 18. Canberra, a possible shower with a max of just 14 degrees. Cloud clearing in Melbourne tomorrow, en route to a high of 17. A chilly one for Hobart, only reaching 12 degrees. But the good news is it'll be mostly sunny, so you can thaw out after dipping down to 2 overnight. Adelaide, mild at 18, partly cloudy. Perth, showers in 19. 31 for Darwin, and mostly sunny.
1: Hello and welcome to the Arts Hour from the BBC World Service. I'm Nikki Beatty, bringing you a star-studded lineup of global guests and some cultural companionship with the best arts and culture conversation from across the BBC. Coming up on today's show, I'll be talking to the French filmmaker Rebecca Zlotowski about her latest film, A Private Life, starring Oscar winner Jodie Foster in a French-speaking lead role. We hear from the American director of Toy Story 5, Andrew Stanton, and one of the film stars, Greta Lee, and British actors Claire Foy and Richard E. Grant discuss their new period comedy drama, Savage House. Also on the show, Pakistani-American musician Aru Jaftab, US jazz saxophonist and innovator Kamasi Washington, and Thomas Bangalter, one half of French electric pop pioneers Daft Punk. Joining me in the studio for her hot takes on all these things and more is our cultural critic, Rhianna Dillon. Rhianna, before we go any further, do you have a cultural highlight from this week or this month that you want to recommend to the world?
2: I have been perusing The Book of Birds, which is an absolutely beautiful illustrated book by Rob McFarlane. So it's written by Rob McFarlane, who also did a book called Underland, which was all about what goes on sort of beneath our feet. And it's also illustrated by Jackie Morris. And it is just an extraordinary, gorgeous book of all of the birds that you can find around the UK. And it's stunning. And I think what's so special about it is that Rob, he sort of has all of these anecdotes about loss and about grief and about how birds have found him in these particular moments and his first sightings of them. So it's actually a really emotional read, but at the same time, incredibly informative and so poetic. I cannot recommend this enough. I mean, even if you are not a bird watcher or you kind of have a casual passing interest, it's a really special book to have in your house.
1: I love it. The only birds I have in my house are on my alarm clock. It has a setting and it's got a cuckoo.
2: Oh, that's quite jarring to wake up to.
1: No, it's very gentle, but there's lots of other twittering.
2: Okay.
1: But that sounds like a gorgeous book. Thank you, Rhianna. It's been 3 decades since the first Toy Story film was released and the fourth installment hit movie theatres 7 years ago. As the world has aged, Woody, Buzz and friends remain the same. They're still toys coping with their owners growing up and being handed on to new children. Now, the toys are back in town. The new movie, Toy Story 5, is here. Featuring all the familiar characters and voices, along with some excellent new ones, the film sees the arrival of Lilypad, an electronic tablet who disrupts their cosy world. The film's director, Andrew Stanton, whose previous work includes WALL-E and Finding Nemo, spoke to the BBC's Tom Sutcliffe about the need to create something with enough familiarity for those who've grown up with the Toy Story films and the need to refresh the franchise.
3: I've never really worried about what the audience is or who the audience is. It's always, from the get-go, been trying to please myself and just go and be honest with it. So there's a sense of nostalgia always of wanting to be back with friends. I have to spend 4 years of them on the page and on the screen before anybody else gets to see them. I have to enjoy being with them. So it's what's happened along the way. And there's some familiar faces that you want to see again, but you also want to be a little honest about things have moved on, people change. If you're fortunate to keep living, you realize there's another chapter even when you thought the chapters were done. And you shift it about every 4 or 5 years in your life. And so I've sort of embraced that same idea with all the characters.
4: The nature of childhood does change, and it changes fast now. So that's partly what this film is about, isn't it?
3: Yeah, it changes. It seems to have changed faster, at a faster rate, than when we were children and then when my kids were children. And I don't know if that's always the case, but I think that's a little more apparent in the world today, that things are moving faster. I definitely saw devices pre-COVID in younger and younger hands, and toys being not played with much sooner. And I said, that can't be good for the toys.
4: That's the core of this film, isn't it? That tech is changing the way in which children play, or indeed whether they play at all.
3: Exactly. And the jury's out what that is going to do over time. But the closest thing I can relate it to is when television came into the household, which was before my day. My parents talk about it all the time, but it was still relatively new by the time I came in the 60s that they were still worrying it was going to rot your brain if you watched too much of it and stuff, but it was clearly never going to go away. And I think tech's the same way.
4: It seemed to me always with Toy Story and indeed with Pixar movies that it's a literary form and not a cinematic form. That part of the huge pleasure of it is that you see, another human being has noticed that the texture of light falling on that thing is in such and such a way, and that you have to write that.
3: Yes.
4: To a degree.
3: Yes.
4: Not just take a picture of it, you have to do it through.
3: I don't have to write it because we'd still be here with the first movie, but somebody else does. But there is a mad science to planning what is spontaneous and seems natural in life. You have to work at adding imperfection. The computer wants to do things perfectly, but it's the imperfections of life that make it interesting. And that's where a lot of our efforts go.
4: Do you have to arm wrestle the voice talent to come back? Or
3: not me. agents and lawyers have to.
4: Yeah.
3: I get the happy phone call.
4: Essentially, the question was, Do they sign up quickly? Are they always glad to come back?
3: Usually. If we've done our job right, they've had a good time, and they've been very happy with the results. They love being a character. They love being something that's slightly disassociated from them. And there's a bit of immortality that they get to see of a character that lives on beyond them, if you've done it right. And there's always usually an eagerness to come back.
1: Toy Story 5 director Andrew Stanton. And if you've ever wondered how the starry cast record the characters' voices, the wonderful Greta Lee, who plays the tablet device Lilypad, spoke to the BBC's Nick Grimshaw.
5: I want to talk to you, device.
6: Please, call me Lily.
5: Me and the toys have been working all summer to try and get Bonnie to make friends.
6: Yeah.
5: But then you had to ruin
6: it.
5: You're not even listening to me.
6: I'm always listening. See?
7: Now look here. Me and the toys have been working all summer.
6: Now in Spanish.
5: What?
8: You go into like a booth like this.
6: Yes.
8: The fellow actors are there.
6: No.
8: No. Oh.
6: You do it alone. And ooh. I was talking to Tom and
8: that's
6: and
8: Tom Tim. Hanks,
6: Tom
8: everybody.
6: Hanks, sorry.
8: Tom.
6: Tommy.
8: Tommy.
6: And Tommy was saying how strange it is. Even, I mean, for them, after all these movies, too, it's a kind of lonely experience doing the recording.
8: Mm-hmm.
6: Back in the day, you would kind of record together or you have like a table read. And it's not so much that anymore.
8: It's not that.
6: No.
8: In the film, you play Lilypad,
6: yes.
8: Who is a sort of tablet device,
6: yep.
8: An iPad sort of character.
6: Yes. She's like a teach and read kind of, if you have that over here. Yeah, she's like a learning device / kind of iPad. She's not quite a villain, but she is the new threat to the toys.
8: Yes.
6: They start off with a very funny antagonistic relationship and dynamic, but they're all wanting the same thing. They all want what's best for Bonnie, who's the main child of this movie, and they just have very, very different ideas about how to go about it.
1: Greta Lee talking about her role in Toy Story 5. Our cultural critic today is Rhianna Dillon. Your thoughts then on this fifth film?
2: I am such a huge Toy Story fan anyway, and like so many people have grown up with it. And what's really strange is I was 6 years old when the first one came out, and now I'm sort of, I think, supposed to be the age of the parents in the film.
1: Yes.
2: And so it's so interesting how you sort of reassess each kind of film, how you kind of place yourself within it. And so I find myself more on the side of the parents worrying about how to introduce tech to children rather than the toys themselves, which is where we always used to be.
1: What it's cleverly and obviously looking at what play today is like for children in this age of screens. What do you think children will get from this film?
2: It's not really trying to push morals, I don't think, onto children. It's just sort of keeping the conversation going. But I don't think any child is going to sit in Toy Story 5 and think, oh no, I shouldn't play on my iPad when I get home, or my, you know, my tablet. I found myself, you know, 20 minutes after the film, just immediately scrolling myself on Instagram. Yes. There are no lessons. It's too embedded currently. But I suppose the idea is that if you kind of start early, trying to be really aware of your screen time. But also the point is remembering how to play.
1: Yes.
2: There are these children within the film who don't know how to play. And it's the importance of remembering that, of using your imagination. And I find myself...
1: Making new friends.
2: And also finding the person who matches your freak.
1: Yes, exactly.
2: Which I love that message.
1: Yeah, that was really cute. What do you think you'd have been like if you'd had access to screens and all that come with them? From your first conscious moments?
2: I think my vocabulary would be very, very different, because I grew up reading a lot of Enid Blyton and Richmond Crompton. I have basically had the vocabulary of a 50s schoolboy when I was a kid. And I still have. I still use a lot of those terms.
1: You say lashings of ginger beer.
2: I said it just last week, in fact, but I was pretending to be one of the famous five. but I do think that you don't realise how much is imprinted on your brain when you're a child. Yeah. And I think if I hadn't read nearly as much because I'd been on screens, then I my whole personality would have been different. I really, really believe that.
1: The voice cast gets older, as we know, but the characters sound the same. I mean, when I was watching, I was thinking, well, does Tom Hanks sound like he's 70? He doesn't. Did you detect anything different?
2: I think maybe Joan Cusack as Jessie, just because we see more of Jessie. Jessie becomes, she's like the cowgirl. She's brilliant. She's a really fun character, and there's

0: You see World Service with me, Nikki Beatty. The British actors Richard E. Grant, famous for his roles in Saltburn, With Nail and I, and Can You Ever Forgive Me? And Claire Foy, who's famous for playing Queen Elizabeth II in the TV series The Crown, are the stars of a new film called Savage House, set in 18th century England. It's about a down-at-heel aristocratic couple who see a way to escape their money troubles when the Duke and Duchess of Devonshire invite themselves to dinner at their house. It's a comedy with an awful lot of squelching and bodily functions, and the two leads, shall we say, commit to their parts with relish. Richard E. Grant and Claire Foy spoke to the BBC's Gary Davis and talked about when they first developed their love for acting, what had sparked it.
1: I think I always, as a kid, watched lots and lots and lots of TV and films. But I didn't know, I thought the actors were real people. I didn't think that they were like pretending to be the people that they were. And it was the world more than believing that I could do it, really. So it wasn't that I ever really put myself in the position that I am now in. It's constantly surprising. But it was, yeah, I think it was, you know, a magical thing that people did. It wasn't something that I could ever do.
2: Where did it all start for you, Richard?
3: Well, I grew up in a country where there was no TV.
2: Really?
3: Whatsoever. So it was only the BBC World Service. It was a former country called Swaziland in Southeast Africa. So I made shoebox theatres when I was seven with cut-out figures stuck onto lollipop sticks. So that's how I began, and then made glove puppets and then marionettes.
4: Amazing.
3: So that was my route.
2: Claire, you had all sorts of jobs before you started acting full-time, didn't you?
1: I did, yeah. The best and worst, possibly, was being a security guard at Wimbledon.
2: Wow! I didn't know any of this.
1: Tennis competition. It was the best because you were at Wimbledon. And in those days when you were a security guard, you got to go and watch some of the matches if it was your lunch hour. Now they don't let people do that. But it was the worst because you weren't allowed to sit down or drink any water.
3: How did you get the job?
1: You just applied and you got 2 weeks. And then I went on holiday with my friends to Corfu, I think.
4: Amazing.
1: It was great.
2: Have you had any proper jobs, Richard?
1: I beg your pardon. Acting is a proper job, I'll have you
3: I've
1: know.
3: Worked in a shop. I've worked as a waiter in Covent Garden when I first came to London in 1982. And I worked at a casino hotel during my university vacations.
2: So, Savage House.
3: Savage House.
2: You guys play a married couple in the 18th century. Mm-hmm. Claire, tell me about your character.
1: So I play Lady Savage, who's quite highborn and comes from a pretty wealthy family, but she falls in love with an absolute bounder. Richard plays Chauncey, but he represents something different for her. He's not the normal. He is lowborn, and he's sort of he wants better for himself, and he's fun, and he's brilliant and vivacious and all those things. And they have a very happy time together. They have a daughter, but then they just basically spend all the money because they don't know how to not make
3: budget.
1: Bad choices. They didn't know how to budget. Spreadsheets didn't exist in those days. And so they spend all their money. And so they're sort of basically destitute, but living in this grand house with nothing on the walls.
2: And tell me about Chauncey.
3: He is a Welsh upstart who marries way above his station. And then we get into all sorts of shambolic carryings on.
5: The Duke and Duchess are coming for dinner.
6: We were chosen. This is our chance to restore your family name.
5: This is it. The reason for all our tireless work. So let's be our very best.
6: What the hell is this?
5: It's not that bad.
6: Certainly not fit for a duke. We'll be sent to the gallows. Next course.
2: How do you research roles like these?
1: You don't. No, you do. I think the thing about this film is it's absurdist. It's supposed to be a sort of exaggerated version. At that time, the way people lived, it was quite extreme. Like we've spoken to, like there's a lot of kind of sensorial stuff in the film. It's, you could sort of smell it. Like there's quite a lot of gross stuff. But that's sort of, there was no personal hygiene. There was no, that was, you know, what people ate then was really nuts. And so that's sort of reflected in the film. But I think that so much of what Peter wrote was sort of an imagined version of what this period of time was like, whilst also incorporating the Jacobites and the Pox and just the reality of what it was like to live them.
2: Your character is just repulsive.
1: Yeah.

0: Foul. Absolutely foul.
1: Typecast. Yeah, absolutely.
2: Richard E. Grant and Claire Foy talking about their latest film, Savage House. Cultural critic Rhianna Dillon, are you a fan of this kind of chamber pot, human and animal waste, rotting body parts, dreadful teeth, things not discussed in polite society comedy?
3: The more sort of scatological elements of period drama. I mean, it is really fun and grotesque to see that sometimes, especially when we have such a like buttoned up image.
2: It's sanitised.
3: Oh, totally.
2: Yes.
3: So I really like that they're ripping that Georgian era apart quite a lot with Savage House. I do think there is something about, like, you know, toilet humour, which we all get on board with at any age.
2: And also, historically, those people would have been very pongy.
3: Absolutely.
2: There's a lot of stuff in it that I assume is accurate. I don't care to find out, to be honest.
3: But also, you mentioned, like, the actors having the time of their life. I love Claire Foy anyway, but just seeing her have so much fun in a role.
2: Yes, H is for Hawk. The last thing I saw her in was terribly serious.
3: It was serious. I mean, again, she was wonderful in it, and she always is, but just seeing her let rip, because Richard E. Grant, we know he does that, and he's like the period drama patriarch at the moment, isn't he? He's kind of, he's always in these stately homes in whatever manner, but just seeing Claire Foy in this, I just think it was so fun. I think that's a really exciting thing.
2: The film's director, Peter Glantz, has said that even though it's set three centuries ago, it's a comment on and a way to make sense of the craziness of the world today. Have you ever found a period drama or something that you've been reading from the past, from two centuries ago? Has it ever made you see the world today in more clear terms?
3: I'm not sure about sort of clearer terms. It's tricky because I think a lot of films try to say that you look at it through a 21st century lens,
2: don't they? Yes.
3: Yeah. But also, that's not necessarily why we go into watching a period drama. Actually, we sometimes really love the escapism that we don't have to think about it in today's terms. But maybe something like Belle, which was a really gorgeous period drama starring Gugu Mbatha-Raw, directed by Amarasanti. That was something which was not so much about seeing it through a modern lens, but just being so aware of how rare we see people of colour in period costume.
2: In that era.
3: So that I found kind of really an exceptional one. Yeah.
2: Good example. Thank you, Rhianna. You're with the Arts Hour from the BBC World Service. The Pakistani-American musician Aru Jathtab is no stranger to continent hopping, both sonically and literally. She's currently on a tour that takes in dates in the UK, Portugal, Switzerland, Turkey and the United States. When asked by the BBC to pick one track from her travels and one that reminds her of home, here's what she chose.
4: The track that I play on the road is Nada Comparo Contigo by Roy Borland. I've been listening to it a lot on the road, the whole album actually. I found this music, I don't really know how, I think from scrolling or from some playlist, one thing led to another, and I landed on this artist. Algo en su mirada cuando coincide con cierto gesto me tiene loco. There's a lot of diegetic sounds. It's like he's just walking through Spain, and these tunes are not overly produced or very refined, and it just seems very honest and very intimate. And so that's very helpful when you're on the road and when you're, you know, in an airplane every day and there's a lot of waiting or just sort of being trapped in an aircraft. The track that reminds me of home is Hayo Rabba by Reshma. This is a song that I almost feel like could be considered like a family song because my mom used to sing it so much, and both my parents, they really have loved Reshma since I can remember, and you know, she was always playing in the house. And then I found such a deep connection and kinship to her as well. She reminds me of my mom. And it's sad and it's beautiful. It's just all the things that I love. And this one I put on when I'm reminded of home. I visited home in the summer while I was studying in Boston. I went to Lahore with a little mixer and a little microphone and kind of recorded my father singing it. So I have that recording, and that's probably the only

0: recording I have of either of them. He chose to sing Ayoruba, so it's a family song, I think.
1: Aru Jaftab, Rhianna Dillon, if you had to choose a track that you listen to on your travels, or one that reminds you of home, or both, what do you want to pick?
2: I'm going to pick Naive by The Kooks, which is, they are an indie band. They are from the south coast of England, a place called Seaford near Brighton. They sing about the seaside. But in Naive, that came out when I was at that brilliant cusp of just about to go out clubbing. I have so many strong memories of dancing to The Kooks in Brighton clubs on the seafront, but also going to see them with my mum. And so it kind of has a double thing where it's lovely with my friends and it always reminds me of my mum. So.
1: I wonder how the streaming service demand for The Kooks Naive is going to peak now.
2: It's a classic for a reason.
1: Thank you, Rhianna. That's it for part one of the show, but don't go away. Still to come, one half of the electronic music duo Daft Punk, Thomas Bangalter, my conversation with French film director Rebecca Zlotowski, and the jazz musician Kamasi Washington. The Arts Hour's back after this.
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1: Still to come on The Arts Hour with me, Nikki Badey, one half of the electronic music duo Daft Punk, Thomas Bangalter, my conversation with French director Rebecca Zlotowski about her latest film starring Jodie Foster, and the jazz musician Kamasi Washington. All that and more still to come on The Arts Hour.

BBC News with Govinda Gill. Britain's Maritime Security Agency says an oil tanker in the Strait of Hormuz has been struck by an unidentified projectile, following the first exchange of the fire between the US and Iran since their deal to end hostilities. The agency, the vessel, sustained damage to the building, but all crew were reported safe.

0: Venezuela has restricted the access to the epicenter of Wednesday's twin earthquakes. Rescue efforts there are being hampered by people searching for family members under the rubble of their homes. Ukraine says it adheres to a Russian plant that produces weaponry Moscow uses to launch ballistic missiles. The Volgograd site, 1,000 kilometres from Ukraine. BBC News.
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0: In the first half of the show, we heard from Toy Story 5 director Andrew Stanton, British actors Richard E. Grant and Claire Foy on their new film Savage House, and Pakistani-American musician Aru Jaftab. Coming up, we hear from one half of the electronic French duo Daft Punk, Thomas Bangalter. The extraordinary US musician Kamasi Washington discusses his jazz heroes, John Coltrane and Miles Davis. First, though, Rebecca Zlotowsky is a French director whose films have explored class and social rank, desire, grief and the complexities of women. From Belle Épine and Grand Central to Planetarium and Easy Girl and Other People's Children, she's built an impressive and critically acclaimed body of films with international actors starring in them. Her latest film, A Private Life, sees her fulfil a long-held ambition to direct Oscar winner Jodie Foster in the actor's first leading role in French. The film is a psychological mystery which centres on Lillian Steiner, an American psychoanalyst and psychiatrist in Paris, played by Jodie Foster, who suspects that a patient, Paula, who reportedly took her own life, was actually murdered. Lillian then becomes deeply entwined in the details of Paula's life, following all kinds of leads with the help of her own tolerant ex-husband, Gabriel, played by French star Danielle Auteuil. Rebecca, what inspired this story?
1: You know, there's always like two different answers for that. There's like a secret path and the obvious, like the conscious one. The conscious one was this moment where Anne Berest, the scriptwriter and novelist that I know for ages because she's also like one of my closest friends, she saw me, you know, struggling in between two films. And she was like, I have this story with a character and her name is Lillian Steiner. Just have a look. It's like 30 pages and maybe there's something for you in this. And I fell in love with the character. There was like, you know, the starting point of this psychiatrist, like American psychiatrist. She was not American at this moment, but psychiatrist just bursting into tears while patients would tell their stories. So this is like the obvious one. But the secret one is I really wanted to film Jodie Foster.
0: Right.
1: And this is a very good reason to make a film.
0: How much research did you do into the world of psychoanalysis for Lillian's world? For example, there were other ways that she was listening and responding.
1: Recording.
0: Yes.
1: Recording, which is absolutely... I wouldn't say it's not allowed. I would say, like, no one does that anymore. So it was, like, in a way, somehow it was a retro imagination, conception. So to answer your question, I would say that if you look for a very orthodox psychoanalytic master in the film, you won't find it. But be sure that everything is realistic a bit.
0: Right.
1: Because I had those amazing, you know, consultants, like psychiatrists. I remember going with Jodie to see two or three psychiatrists in Paris and to see just like their little cabinet, the way they would dress, the way they would speak. You know, this was like a demand of Jodie, and we had so much fun. Because
0: so you did do quite a lot of research, yeah.
1: I mean, I used to be academic, so I cannot do anything without having like the small, you know, notes in the back of the page.
0: Yeah,
1: somehow when you dive into... an area, a zone, a profession, a world, you need to ask and to investigate like a journalist would do. I remember doing that for the nuclear plants, like in the second film I did, like for instance, 10 years ago.
0: Yeah. Let's talk about Jodie Foster. This is not the first time she's acted in French, but it's her first leading role. What did you notice that was different in Jodie, the French-speaking actor, and Jodie, the American star?
1: I would say that I'm a strong believer that we are different person, even in the same language, in the same time. You can be that person with your family, you can be that person professionally, you can be that person intimately. Mm. That's why maybe like this title, Private Life, was so important to me. But then when you speak another language, definitely you have another personality. And I'd say that Jodie is probably less assured in French,
0: okay,
1: less solid, or as we may say, tough, the way she loves to depict herself in American. And this is something that is totally new. It's like just like drawing a curtain and meeting a new person, but still she's the same. And that's the reason why in the beginning of the film, and it's a funny and comedy situation, but you have this moment where you have the neighbor who's just like, You're such like

0: an old biddy, control freak old lady.
1: So why were you so keen to work with Jodie Foster? What is it about her? I mean, apart from the fact that we all know she's an Oscar-winning actor.
0: I was about to say, like, do I need a reason? Because, like, we all love her. I would say that in the ocean of female representations that Hollywood sent to us, or to me, that was born in the 80s, I was born in 1980, I would say that if you wanted to have a representation of a hero, it would be 99% of the time a man. And Jodie Foster was probably the only one that could allow herself to pick up and the script she wanted, the blockbuster script that could reach the young woman I was and not that cinephile when I was like 14 years old. Because like she's been like so powerful since probably like Taxi Driver, probably like when she was 12, even before, maybe we can say.
1: Yeah.
0: So she's been able like to build the entire like script, pick up the films, being the incarnation, being like a light in the ocean of darkness, of representation of just wife of and daughter of and mother of and girlfriend of. So for me, it was like super exciting. I remember seeing Foxes, for instance. It got me because she's always like so independent and smart. And there's something between, like, I think the fact that her smartness is part of her seduction is something that was like very important for me.
1: And what conversations did you have with her about getting that very sort of interior and tightly wound performance? Was it all written in the script, or did you chat with her about that?
0: I mean, both. I mean, this is the first time I remember the Zoom we did, and I was so stressed out by the Zoom. I would call like all my neighbors saying like, don't do works in your place. Don't do, like, are you cleaning your
1: silence.
0: Place? Like, I have this very important call. They would look at me like as a crazy woman. But then we had the phone call, the Zoom, and then something very weird happened. And it never happened to me. The actress explained me the film. She explained me like the script she had read, and it was exactly what I intended, but I would not know that at this moment. At
1: oh,
0: this
1: I
0: level.
1: See.
0: And it was pretty smart and interesting because obviously she was the age of the character, by the way. She knew exactly what she wanted or where she wanted to put, like to go with the character. And she loved it. And she was like, that's it. She did not even change like that much the script. And I would have been okay because, as you know, Jodie Foster is not only an actress, but she's also a director,
1: yeah.
0: Which is like very masochistic for me to go with those amazing actors and directors like Daniel Auteuil,
1: yes.
0: Like Mathieu Amalric in the film. Anyway, so she explained it, and I think she knew exactly the kind of crisis that the character was experiencing.
1: Paula's husband and family are Jewish.
0: Yeah.
1: And when Lillian undergoes hypnotherapy and regresses into some past life dream states with this magical sounding journey going down, memories flooding in. She is in an orchestra trying to play the cello, paging Dr. Freud here. Paula is also playing.
0: Yeah.
1: She discovers that they could be lovers. This is also during the Nazi occupation of Paris, and one of Hitler's men, militia, is her own estranged son. I mean, there's so much going on. But
0: I apologize for this really wicked, like, story.
1: Well, I don't want you to apologize. I felt there might be something very personal about the Jewish threads that are being pulled at in the film.
0: I think that even the beginning of the story is like a Jewish joke. The fact that this psychiatrist, you know, just like burst into tears when you tell the story, it's like a Jewish joke, you know, Jewish humor. I'm a French citizen from Jewish heritage, from Jewish culture. So it's always like easier for me to depict like familial drama moments, not in Christmas, but in Hanukkah,
1: yes.
0: Not in Easter. But in Passover. So it's just like, it's easier for me like to dig into this culture, which is like very familiar to me. And then I think it added something to the specificity of Jodie Foster being an American psychiatrist living in France for a long time, because as an American Jewish, because everyone is Jewish in the film and she's Jewish as well, but like she was totally disconnected.
1: Yeah.
0: And I would say that I'm a Jewish from Jewish culture, but not a believer at all. I'm like an atheist. So as an American person living, like an American Jew living in Paris, she just reconnects finally with a story that she's been disconnected, which is the extermination of the Jews in Europe. So, but let's do it in a fun, can we do it in a funny way? Somehow, because everything's so dark. And I felt that it was probably a subplot, but like the audience will see, that is connected to the secret room of people, the secret room of atavism, the reason why we do what we do, we deny what we deny. Maybe we have the guilt that we have. The guilt is so connected to Jewishness somehow. And I feel that this psychiatrist, that has been a very bad therapist in the beginning of the film, she did not listen. And she's convicted that Paula, her patient, did not suicide because she can be such a bad therapist. So she investigates, and then eventually, this is like maybe the core of the guilt of what she has and what she experienced.
1: Your films are famous for centering women. You've worked with great international names, Léa Seydoux, Natalie Portman, Lily Rose Depp. Tell me about Collective 50-50. How do you say that in French?
0: 50-50.
1: Sounds so much better in French.
0: Yeah.
1: Tell me a little bit about that.
0: I mean, it's a nice, we created this, I would say lobby, maybe like think tank.
1: Okay.
0: In the aftermath of the Weinstein case, affair.
1: Weinstein's,
0: like, can we just forget this name? But it was in a very interesting moment and like thrilling moment because the momentum was to use this crisis to do something. And we decided, like, collectively with a bunch of friends from the sector, from the industry, to advocate for more parity. And I think it was, like, a good, and it's still, like, a good fight to lead. And it's not, we're just, like, coming, it's becoming more and more, like, equitable, but it's still, like, not totally fair. And yeah. I feel that when it will be, I'll be happy that to finish this fight. I'll be happy to drop this fight, yeah.
1: And what are you working on next?
0: I just wrapped a TV series that I was shooting this year. And it's on another of my passion, which is like manicurism and hairstylist.
1: Oh.
0: And it's called Glam Squad.
1: Oh.
0: And you'll see that like in March.
1: So it's a drama?
0: It's like a coming of age.
1: Because you know what? I've been looking at your beautiful, slick, chic, and I just associate.
0: No. Can you tell the audience that?
1: I'm telling them.
0: And 38. It's 38 degrees Celsius.
1: You're right. On the day we're recording.
0: So we need to be like to have good hair. To be like.
1: You have immaculate hair, and it is unbelievable how cool as a cucumber Rebecca looks, but also your manicure. Now, we call that in the UK, for example, a French manicure. What do you call that?
0: We call it the same.
1: Okay.
0: But in a clean girl. This is the clean girl French manicure, because it's not
1: nails.
0: Like huge nails. Like don't imagine like something.
1: No, she's got clean girl nails.
0: Yeah, but
1: so it's called Glam Squad, your new TV series.
0: Yeah, it's going to be the first time I've been like saying it.
1: It's an exclusive.
0: I hope like everyone will have fun, and still it's when you depict that kind of world, it's never as cosmetic, I would say, as it sounds.
1: Think. Yeah. My thanks to Rebecca Zlotowski, and the film is A Private Life. Rhianna Dillon, as our cultural critic this week, what did you think of the film?
2: I really love these moments of Jodie Foster's character Lillian being hypnotised and going back in time and finding...
1: It was all like magical and tinkly
2: yeah.
1: sounds.
2: I really enjoyed that because I am such a cynic when it comes to hypnotism, and as is Jodie Foster's character. And I really love the idea of just being proven wrong and just being taken on a completely different journey. I mean, imagine if me, a kind of solid atheist, was actually... I'd been reincarnated the whole time, and now I had this whole other life. And you know, I found that really exciting and fun. And also just seeing Jodie Foster, who I feel like is always in these roles where we're really kind of told to trust her. She's often in positions of authority, and seeing her just absolutely lose her mind in this. She's also drunk quite a lot of the time.
1: Yes.
2: She comes up with all these ridiculous theories. She's also a very sexual person. I just really enjoyed seeing her in a completely new role, just as quite an unreliable narrator as well.
1: And so her performance in French, she's acted in French before she went to a French school, etc. But did it strike you as something very, very different? Because for me, I just, within a second, I was just watching it for what it was.
2: Yeah.
1: It didn't... Didn't do anything different to me.
2: Absolutely. And I think in a great way. Yes. You never felt like it was an American trying to do French.
1: Exactly.
2: In the same way that I think Kristen Scott Thomas can flip really easily between the two as well. I really liked it. It was different, but in a good way.
1: Thank you, Rihanna.

0: You're listening to The Answer from the BBC World Service. We're staying, culturally speaking, in France. As one half of the electronic music duo Daft Punk, Thomas Bangalter is the creator of some of the most influential dance tracks of all time. Performing in robotic helmets and refusing to give interviews gave Daft Punk an alluring mystique. The BBC's Samira Ahmed asked Thomas if he'd felt that Daft Punk were at the vanguard of a new musical style when they started.
1: Not really. I think, you know, Daft Punk was probably at the right time, at the right place, but also synthesizing the roots of electronic music and where it came from, disco and Chicago house and techno from Detroit, from Berlin. And we were really putting all these influences together alongside, I think, a narrative and visual proposition of those robot personas. So it felt like a combination of dance music and performance art, and that definitely grabbed the attention. But it was, I feel, more a synthesis of these various elements that came before us.
2: Interesting you describe it as performance art in a way, the dressing in robot costumes, including helmets, gloves. You didn't give interviews. I'm interested in taking on that persona, what it allowed you to do.
1: I think it was a process of really creating a character that lives at the limit between fiction and reality. And it was interesting because we were using techniques from special effects shop that usually create those robot personas for movies. And when we were teenagers with my partner at the time, we were very influenced by Andy Warhol and the Factory and pop art and this idea of transdisciplinary creation mm-hmm. and form of expression. And there was this wonderful opportunity with Daft Punk over almost three decades to be able to experiment and make these different form of expression collide with an animated film in Japan that we did, and obviously a lot of collaboration with a featured artist, and to create this world that was between fiction and reality.
2: On a practical note, was it very hot performing in a robot helmet?
1: Yes, it was very hot and non-practical. Each time we would be in those situations, which were, you know, heavily influenced by films like Fritz Lang Metropolis or Star Wars, I could think about the actors, you know, Anthony Daniels playing C-3PO.
2: Yes.
1: It's too hot, you know, you cut after 5 minutes and then you reset and you put the helmet again. The situation we were in was slightly more complicated because you could be performing on stage for almost 90 minutes with no way out of any kind. So it was somehow using a lot of the techniques and the tools from the film world, but pushing them to an extreme where you're staying in character. And we would stay in character for you know, an hour and a half. And at the same time, I felt that there was a whole approach of anonymity as well that was making sense about staying somehow in character for the duration of the experiment and almost these 20 years as well.
0: Thomas Bangalter, one half of Daft Punk. Rihanna Dillon, what are your thoughts on artists for whom enigma, anonymity, helmets, not giving interviews is their default position? Because you interview so many people from the creative worlds.
3: I do, and there are plenty of them.
0: Yes.
3: Actually, I kind of love that for these people, these creatives who think, I don't really want the fame side. How can I try and have my cake and eat it as well?
0: Yeah.
3: I think that's actually an incredibly smart thing to do. I think there's probably not always longevity in it, but I think if you can hold the wolves at the door for as long as possible, why not? I do really admire it when people are able to do it for such a long time, and it just must feel so much more freeing. We know what audiences are like, we know what the media is like.

0: like. We know that, you know, lives could be changed overnight for good or for bad through fame, through infamy, etc. So, yeah, keep the anonymity, I say.
1: And Daft Punk famously performed in their helmets. Mm. Lots of other musicians have obscured their faces. Sia with her hair, yeah. F. Doom, Slipknot. Or they've invented personae like Janelle Monáe, David Bowie. Why do you think some musicians feel liberated by that?
0: It's just, what a brilliant chance to try and explore and experiment and try something new. Because again, I think we're so keen to pigeonhole our artists, not just musicians, but our writers, our actors. And so if, you know, somebody like Janelle Monáe or David Bowie want to try something completely different, what a great way of doing it as in an alter ego. I mean, authors do this all the time with their sort of nom de plumes, or yeah. They'll put an extra letter in their name to signify that this is actually a thriller and not a romance, or, you know, they're...
1: Oh, who does that?
0: Well, Ian Banks does that, right?
1: Oh, gosh, I didn't think about that.
0: So I think, yeah, I kind of... People have been doing that throughout history. There have always been these alter egos.
1: Have you got an alter ego?
0: I don't, but I tell you what, I just, even just wearing a cap, because I never, ever, ever wear hats. And this year I've been wearing a cap because...
1: As in a baseball cap?
0: Yeah. And I just feel like a completely different person.
1: What does it do for you?
0: It just makes me feel...
1: You have swagger?
0: Completely anonymous.
1: Ah.
0: I really like it. I feel like no one will ever look at me if I'm wearing a hat.
1: And isn't it interesting, because it is something as simple as a baseball cap that a lot of movie stars across the world use yeah. to just pull it down.
0: Yeah.
1: And...
0: I get it.
1: Thank you, Rihanna. Finally, on today's Arts Hour, this year marks the 100th anniversary of not one, but two American jazz legends, the trumpeter and composer Miles Davis and John Coltrane, the monumental jazz saxophonist and composer. To mark the occasion, multi-instrumentalist composer himself and jazz saxophonist Kamasi Washington melded their work together in a special performance at London's iconic South Bank Centre. He told the BBC's Keris Matthews all about it.
2: Oh, man, it's, you know, John Coltrane has been in Miles Davis, and we're also going to have Sonny Rollins today as well. All three of them have been, like, just huge pillars in my life, and I feel like they're huge pillars to the world and humanity and music.
3: Where do you start? Where did you start in your preparations to pull a concert together?
2: You know, I started this preparation, you know, probably when I was, like, 13 years old. You know, the idea we're going to do for this concert is, instead of just playing individual songs, you know, all three of those musicians were such innovators, and they were always so experimental. They were always trying to do something different. So we're going to do something a little different. We're combining their musics. And so I started, like, taking songs from Coltrane and songs from Miles Davis and songs from Sonny Rollins, and I started layering them on top of each other and finding interesting kind of new songs within the relationships between the musics and the musicians.
3: You've brought me to a quote neatly enough, actually. So you're layering different music songs on top of each other, as Coltrane was doing in the late 50s and 60s, in terms of notes. And I quote, "I thought in groups of notes, not of one note at a time. I tried to place these groups on the accents and emphasize the strong beats. Sometimes what I was doing clashed harmonically with the piano. I haven't completely abandoned this approach, but sometimes it wasn't broad enough." So, Kamasi, you're taking it to a different higher angle now. You're putting not just notes and groups of notes together, but groups of songs together.
2: Yeah, I'm putting song names on top of each other. Yeah.
3: How does your brain deal with that?
2: You know, I hear it, you know. My brain likes it. So I started listening to, you know, a lot of my favorite, you know, John Coltrane and Miles Davis songs, the Sonny Rollins songs. And as I was listening for them, this time I was listening for relationships between the music, you know. And, you know, it's just like the relationships between people. And you can kind of hear, like, oh, you know, how you think, like, oh, I would love to hear a band with this guy and that guy. I was thinking, oh, I would love to hear a song that had this, this, and that, you know. Mm-hmm. And so I was just hearing it. And so, hopefully it sounds really beautiful.
3: Kamasi, should we introduce some of your work now? You are going to be on stage shortly, and, you know, you do inspire so many of us with your own tours and music and the collaborations, and jump on stage with young players all over the world. But I want to play Dream State. Is this one from Fearless Movement 2024? And Is Andre 3000 playing?

0: improvised woodwind flute on this instead of a normal sort of traditional rap.
1: Yeah, and actually, you know, we had another song we were going to do with him, and he came in the studio, and he's in this opening line you hear him playing, he started playing that. And then we were like, oh, we're not playing that song. We're playing whatever that is. And we improvised this whole song together.

0: Kumasi, Washington's dream state. That's it for this week's Arts Hour. Thank you for your ears, and thank you to both my guests, Rebecca Zlotowski and Rhianna Dillon. For now, from me, Nikki Beatty, studio managers Sarah Hockley and Steve Greenwood, and producers Nikki Paxman and Oliver Jones. See you next week.
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3: Philadelphia, home of the Eagles, the Phillies and the 76ers. 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

0: Hello, this is ABC News with David Rollins. Rescue crews and families are racing against time in order to try and free people trapped under rubble following the massive twin earthquakes that hit Venezuela 2 days ago. As authorities say, almost 1,000 people have been confirmed dead so far. Larry Buttrose reports.
1: Families have been digging with their bare hands for relatives and friends trapped in the ruins of collapsed buildings. There's been community criticism of the government's aid effort so far, with people saying few crews have been seen beyond the region of the capital, Caracas. This woman voiced that concern in translated audio.
2: They haven't cleared anything. Where is the help? I don't see it.
1: Aid agencies consider the first 48 to 72 hours a crucial time frame to retrieve people alive. Meanwhile, a broad international aid effort is accelerating, with dozens of rescue teams from around the world arriving in Venezuela or due to arrive there soon.
0: Bahrain has condemned what it says are fresh Iranian drone attacks on its territory. The strikes come after Iran said it had carried out attacks against targets linked to US forces in the region. The Iranian strikes follow US air attacks on Iranian military installations after an Iranian drone strike on a cargo ship in the Strait of Hormuz earlier this week. The tit-for-tat attacks come amid a fragile 60-day truce between Iran and the US as they attempt to negotiate a lasting deal to end their months-long war. Meanwhile, the UK's maritime agency says an oil tanker has been hit by an unidentified projectile in the Strait of Hormuz. It says the vessel sustained damage to its bridge, but all crew are safe, and while no environmental damage has been reported at this stage, no one immediately claimed responsibility for the strike. Ukraine has continued its attacks on strategic Russian infrastructure, with Ukrainian authorities saying it successfully hit an artillery production factory in southern Russia. The BBC's Sasha Schlichter has more.
3: Ukraine likes to say it now controls the sky over Russia, and the facts partly corroborate that. The latest target is the Titan Barikade plant that designs and produces self-propelled launchers and transport loader vehicles for the dreaded Iskander missile systems that have wreaked so much destruction on Ukrainian cities. The plant, which is located in Volgograd, 1,000 kilometers from Ukraine, was struck overnight by Ukrainian Flamingo missiles. The military says some areas caught fire and they're trying to assess the damage.
0: A third case of H5 bird flu has officially been confirmed in Western Australia. The CSIRO, Australian Centre for Disease Preparedness, says the virus has been identified in a giant petrel found in Quindalup in the state's southwest coast. There have now been four confirmed detections of H5 bird flu in Australia. Authorities are still working to determine if a giant petrel found on Roses Beach, 30 kilometres west of Esperance, also has the disease. Anyone who sees sick or dead birds or marine mammals is asked to make a report to the Emergency Animal Disease Hotline. Police in Thailand have arrested an Australian man from Ballarat for the murder of a 17-year-old Thai girl in the popular tourist town of Pattaya. Asia editor Karishma Vias has more from Bangkok.
4: A 45-year-old man identified as Simon Carman was arrested at Bangkok's Suvarnabhumi Airport after the body of a Thai teenager was found inside a black suitcase near train tracks, according to Pattaya police. The suspect has denied involvement, but police say they have CCTV footage showing the pair holding hands as they entered a hotel in Pattaya. There is also security camera video of Carman later leaving the building while dragging a black suitcase. Carman was detained on Friday evening in Bangkok while trying to purchase a plane ticket to return to Australia.
0: Australia's World Cup soccer round of 32 opponent has been confirmed after its group completed its third round of matches. Tom Wildey has this match report.
5: The Socceroos will play Egypt in Dallas after they held Iran to a 1-1 draw and Belgium beat New Zealand 5-1. Iran thought it had scored a late winner, which would have put them second. Iran can still progress if results tomorrow go their way. New Zealand's tournament is over. The Socceroos will relocate from their Oakland base to Dallas on July 1 ahead of their knockout game on July 3. The Socceroos have never won a World Cup knockout game. Tom Wildey, ABC Sport, San Francisco.
0: And Manly has outplayed Melbourne 30 points to 4 in the National Rugby League match at Brookvale Oval this evening. This is ABC News.

0: Turning to the capital city weather forecasts now for tomorrow, Sunday the 28th of June. A shower or two for Brisbane with a max of 21 degrees. Showers and 18 in Sydney. Canberra, a possible shower with a high of just 14 degrees. Melbourne, 17 with cloud clearing along the way. Chilly one for Hobart, that's for sure. 12 will be the top. Mostly sunny, that's the good news, so you can thaw out somewhere. Adelaide, a little bit milder at 18, partly cloudy in the South Australian capital. Some more showers for Perth with a max of 19. Mostly sunny and 31 degrees in Darwin tomorrow. Hello and welcome to NewsHour from the BBC World Service, coming to you live from London. I'm James Kamara-Sami. And we begin today in Venezuela, where the acting president, Delcy Rodriguez, has said, "We have faith and hope that we are going to rescue those still alive after Wednesday's twin earthquakes." Well, exactly how many people might still be alive is uncertain. But as each day goes by, the chances of pulling people from the rubble become smaller. The two powerful quakes, which struck the north of the country within 40 seconds of each other, are currently confirmed to have killed at least 920 people and to have injured 3,360. But it is a figure of 50,000 missing people in a landscape scarred by completely flattened buildings that is adding to the trauma of a population which has had plenty of challenges in recent years. The BBC's Will Grant is in the capital, Caracas, and his report begins in a part of the city he knows well.
1: The Caracas neighbourhoods of Altamira and Los Palos Grandes are some of the most seismic in the city. Earthquakes, even small ones, are often felt there. And the two which struck Venezuela earlier this week were anything but small.
2: Feels quite surreal being back here. I lived on this street and there is an utterly flattened building. I can see rescue workers sifting through the rubble all day. They have been using earth moving equipment to take out massive concrete.

0: concrete slabs and allow these teams to get back in a little more safely. And now one of these trucks is about to drive out, carrying with it some of the rubble of these homes I used to live next to.
1: ¿Cómo estás? ¿Cómo estás, Vale? ¿Cuánto tiempo? ¿Bien o qué?
2: ¿Y la familia?
3: Fortunately, my old building is still intact, as is its amiable, long-standing caretaker, Pedro, who sat with the elderly neighbours as they recovered from the shock. All of them agreed this was the worst natural disaster they'd ever seen in Venezuela.
0: On every corner in this neighbourhood, there are people who are sleeping out because they have nowhere else to stay. Their homes are now uninhabitable. It feels like a bit of a lottery. I mean, a lot of these homes were considered safe, and yet now, if they're not flattened like the one I'm looking at, they certainly can't be lived in again.
4: Hemos pasado por muchas cosas, y yo digo que esto es otra prueba más de que Venezuela es Venezuela, de que.
3: Among those sleeping on a mattress under a tarpaulin was Jean Carlos Roa. His wife and daughter were with him after their building was so badly cracked they may never be able to go back. He's worked for decades as a policeman, and now at 50, he says, the tears rolling down his cheeks, he's not sure he even knows how to rebuild his family's life again.
4: Hay bastante gente que perdieron su familia.
3: But despite his dire circumstances, Jean Carlos knows he's still one of the lucky ones.
5: Lamentablemente, ya tenemos.
3: Interim President Delcy Rodriguez told the nation that hundreds more had died, with thousands of people injured. We've also rescued dozens of people alive and are grateful that they'll be able to embrace their families and loved ones once again, she said. Those success stories have included a toddler recently pulled from the ruins of a collapsed building. However, there's a staggering 50,000 people estimated to still be missing.
6: We are still all in shock. I think we need more days, and we need to accept all the help we can get from abroad. It's been a really serious tragedy here.
3: Caracas resident Zaida Castro is a musician who lived and studied in the UK for years. She says people increasingly see the government's response as inadequate.
6: We're all pretty frustrated here because the government is not showing what they should be, you know, a display of serious amount of help. And it's actually the Venezuelans who are helping each other. We live here in a society that's, you know, grown up into helping each other. We don't depend on the government. That doesn't exist for us anymore.
3: One of Mexico's search and rescue teams, called Los Topos, meaning the moles, stepped out of the airport in Venezuela to warm applause. International help is coming to this stricken nation little by little. Whether it's rescue workers and sniffer dogs from the UK and the US, or medical teams from Cuba and Spain, they all have their work cut out. But time to find any more survivors buried beneath the rubble is fast running out.
7: Will Grant reporting from Caracas. Well, as Will mentioned, the worst affected area is the coastal province of La Guaira, which is north of Caracas. And Carlo Camacho is a freelance journalist who lost his cousin there. And he described the scale of the devastation and the recovery efforts.
8: There's looting, widespread. Nobody's directing traffic. Some people are out to loot and burn because I saw they were burning stores down after looting them. But some people are genuinely there to help, and there's no direction. The few people from the military that we saw were not intervening, were not doing anything besides a little bit of directing the traffic. They were not involved. Police or the military were not involved in the rescue efforts. And now La Guaira State, which is the hardest hit state, is now off limits to civilians. We talked to military personnel and only military and foreign aid workers. No organized response whatsoever. Civilians with bare hands, shovels, using the torches from their cell phones, whatever pickaxe you can find. You see people riding a motorcycle, but carrying shovels and pickaxes because there are no emergency vehicles. We didn't see. Perhaps we saw one single ambulance from a private company all day. It's like a zombie movie.
7: That's Carlo Camacho, a freelance journalist in La Guaira. Well, there have also been reports of government forces restricting doctors from entering that area. Dr. Franklin Rodriguez works in a hospital in the region.
2: The government are complicating our labor to help our people. I'm going to La Guaira with a group of volunteers. They don't let us to pass to the La Guaira state to better restrictions. We need you to talk to everybody to help us, to help our people.
7: Well, Claudia Mareza is with Project Hope. It's an international global health and humanitarian aid agency, and she is helping rescue efforts on the ground.
9: It is really devastating what we're seeing right now on the ground in Venezuela. We're talking about thousands of people that are still missing, are still under their buildings they used to live in. We're talking about more than thousands of people injured because of the earthquakes of June 24th. We're talking about hundreds of people trying to get medical attention at the healthcare facilities, and the healthcare facilities don't have

0: enough medical supplies, enough human resources to provide the support to the people in need in Venezuela at the time.
1: Well, for the latest on the rescue efforts, we can speak now to Lois Pace, Regional Director for the Americas for the International Federation of the Red Cross, who joins us now from Panama. Welcome to NewsHour. Can you bring us up to date? What are you hearing about the main challenges your colleagues are facing?
2: Thank you, James. Yes, we're hearing some of the same things. Honestly, I was just on the phone with our team, that another team of ours that arrived yesterday. And it is hard because things are slower going than we would like. They remain access issues, mainly because of so much destruction. But the good news is that we have Red Cross volunteers that are a part of these communities like La Guaira, like Gran Caracas, who were already there. So they don't need to gain entry. They were already there, putting on their uniforms and helping as they could. We've set up a command center in La Guaira in particular. I know we're setting up a field hospital as well. There was a cargo plane that arrived with some of those medical supplies, personal hygiene kits, beds, blankets, and the like. And so I think what we're hearing from people is that they are understandably anxious for that help to arrive sooner rather than later. And we are doing the best that we can, I know, through Red Cross to ensure they have that.
1: Yes, I guess what is crucial, I guess, in these sort of circumstances is coordination. And some of the restrictions, I guess, can be explained by not wanting just to have lots and lots of well-meaning people turning up and not being coordinated. How is that going?
2: That's absolutely right. We have not faced access issues, and I think it's because we have such a long-standing relationship with the government of Venezuela. As I said, we have a permanent team there through the Venezuelan Red Cross that's been there and been in existence for 131 years, right? So they're well embedded in these communities. It's my understanding, as you mentioned, that the government is trying to at least have some process and order to that process to ensure that these humanitarian volunteers and workers can do their jobs, because it is so hard to gain access. I think I heard someone mentioning limitations around ambulances, and we have had to convert to motorcycles and other forms of transportation because the streets are quite crowded with people, again, understandably wanting to access these areas. But given time is very much running out for any survivors that might still be under the rubble, we need to reach them as quickly and as easily as possible.
1: And one very specific impact of earthquakes is that there are more earthquakes, there are aftershocks, and they can continue for some time. What kind of precautions are you your colleagues having to take? What concerns are there about those?
2: Yeah, we're quite concerned. Yesterday, I think they had the highest level tremor that they've experienced since the original two quakes. So we remain concerned about those aftershocks. I think, we do just what we tell everyone else to do, which is know what to do and where to go when this happens. Take cover, ensure you're not around these tall buildings, especially buildings that might still be standing but are very damaged. We're quite concerned that we'll see and have more buildings collapse, frankly, and that'll make these recovery efforts even harder, unfortunately. These buildings were already high rises, many of these residences. And if more of the cement falls, then I think we'll have an even harder time really removing that and rebuilding.
1: We have seen images of people being rescued from the rubble.
2: Yes.
1: Some quite incredible images of these completely collapsed buildings, yet people have survived. What are you hearing? Are people still being rescued? I mean, away from the cameras?

0: pulled them out. And so he saved his family with his bare hands. And I don't think anyone captured that, because I think we were all trying to help him. But it's something that will sit with us and live in our memories. There's other stories of Venezuelans singing to survivors that remain trapped, right? And, you know, just trying to encourage them as they stand under the rubble.
1: We have to wrap it up there, but best of luck with all your efforts. Lois Pace, Regional Director for the Americas for the Red Cross. And coming up later on in the programme, has a 0-0 draw ever meant so much? Unbridled joy in the African nation of Cape Verde as they become the smallest country to reach the knockout stages of the World Cup.
2: As a Cape Verdean, I can see the whole trajectory of a nation. It's not only this generation victory. It's a generation that comes before 1975, which is our independence. This is heaven on earth.
1: Headlines at this hour. An oil tanker has come under attack in the Strait of Hormuz as Iran and the US carry out retaliatory strikes despite a deal signed a week ago. We'll have more on that later on in the programme. And as we've heard, Venezuela has restricted access to La Guaira, the epicentre of the twin earthquakes, to prioritise rescue efforts. You're listening to the BBC World Service. This is NewsHour, coming to you live from London with James Kamarasamy. After several days when temperature records have been broken in Western Europe, people across the continent are now wondering how prepared their countries are for a world in which tropical temperatures are no longer the exception. In Germany, which on Friday experienced its highest ever temperature of 41.3 degrees Celsius, there are concerns that the capital, Berlin, has done less to adapt itself to heatwaves than other major European cities. Eva Maria Braungart is staying in that city today to write about the heatwave for the German newspaper Berlin.

0: Berliner Zeitung. I caught up with her at around midday German time.
1: It's hit 36 degrees, so we're already at the hottest it's been in the past week. And it's expected that we're hitting 40 or even 41 today in Berlin, which would be the hottest temperature ever recorded in Berlin. We already broke the record for the hottest temperature ever recorded in Germany as a whole yesterday. So, yeah, that's the situation at the moment.
0: Well, how are people coping?
1: I feel like in Berlin, you kind of have two options. The first option is to just not leave your house, close the blinds, close the curtains, and just wait it out, really, and hope for the best, or which is what my strategy for weekends like this mostly is, leave town as soon as possible at around 9 a.m. and just return back to the city when the sun's gone down. I mean, we are quite lucky that we have a lot of lakes and rivers and parks that are easily accessible via public transport. So I feel like that's what a lot of Berliners are doing. A lot of them are also going to the public swimming pools, although a lot of them are already at capacity right now.
0: And what if you can't either stay in or get out of town or go to a public swimming pool? What help is there for people in Berlin who want to cool down?
1: Quite little. There are museums and libraries opening their lobbies for people so they can cool down because they obviously have air conditioning. However, from the government side, there really isn't that much yet. Our local Berlin government put a heat action plan down in November, which is, considering it's 2026 now, a bit late. But right now, not that much action has been taken. I feel like so far, the local government has just relied on the fact that Berlin is quite lucky with a lot of parks and lakes.
0: Comparisons are being made to Paris, which has, 1,400 different cooling off points, more drinking fountains. And the argument has been made that actually France had this awful heat wave in 2003. I remember it, and lots of people died. And that focused not just minds, but policymakers to do something about it. And in the German capital, that simply hasn't been the case. Is that fair?
1: That is quite fair. Most of the measures in the Berlin Heat Action Plan are quite long term, which is planting more trees and de-sealing some of the floors so the heat isn't saved by all of the concrete. But of course, those are things that take years and years and years. Whereas the short-term measures like water fountains, I think we had 248 last year and now it's 250. We have one cooling down point and, yeah, it's just not really doing that much at the moment. It is heavily criticised.
0: Eva Maria Braungart of the Berliner Zeitung. The American comedian Mel Brooks, known for The Producers, Blazing Saddles, Young Frankenstein, Spaceballs, Robin Hood, Men in Tights and many more, turns 100 on Sunday. His influence on US comedy can hardly be understated. A recent HBO documentary on his life had, amongst others, Jerry Seinfeld, Ben Stiller and Conan O'Brien citing him as an influence. While Richard Kind is an actor and comedian you might know from Curb Your Enthusiasm and Inside Out, he starred in many stage versions of Brooks's work, including a recent London production of The Producers, and he's been talking about the Mel Brooks he knows and admires to my colleague Amal Rajan.
2: First time I ever met him was at Cipriani's restaurant in New York, and he was there eating with his son. I was with friends, and he was leaving, and I ran outside, and I said, "Excuse me, Mr. Brooks." And he said, "Yeah." And I go, "Listen, I hear that you are making The Producers into a musical." And he goes, "Yeah." And I go, "Listen, that movie had a tremendous effect on me. It made me sort of who I am. So don't screw it up." And I didn't use the word screw. And he laughed and he said, "Don't worry, it's going to be great." And then I met him later, and I met him at a few places later. He certainly had an effect on me and all my life.
3: But why did The Producers from 1967, why did it have such a profound
2: effect? That's a why did it? It's because there was a sense of danger to the humor. And I enjoy danger in humor. I think that it makes humor even funnier. You laugh out of nervousness. You go, "Oh, my God, how did your head go there? You know, where do your thoughts come from? And why can't I think like that?"

0: I think it takes an elevated intellect to make jokes like that and know that they're that funny. He's a really smart, smart man, but everybody knows him sort of as a clownish funny man. But he's so brilliant.
1: No, he's extraordinarily smart. But he's, in the end, being funny is just being funny, isn't it? I mean, his comedy is just very funny. You watch it, and it's very hard not to laugh.
0: I don't agree with you. I think that
1: really?
0: I think a lot of people don't get him, especially today.
1: Mel Brooks.
0: Oh yeah, my kids. I've tried showing them Blazing Saddles. They won't have it.
1: That's so interesting, because that would suggest that he's a man that was perhaps better understood in a different historic moment. Do you think there's
0: I think that's true. I think that's very true.
1: Really?
0: Why
1: do you think that is?
0: Because he grew up in a certain time, and we were allowed to do things and say things that we're not allowed to do and say now.
1: What do you, Richard, what do you owe Mel Brooks?
0: What do I owe Mel Brooks? He owes me. I've done his plays. He owes me more money. I don't know anything.
1: Final thought, Richard. Have you been in touch with Mel Brooks very recently? Have you a sense of how he'll be celebrating his centenary?
0: Yes. I have been in touch with him because I just closed about a month or two ago on the West End doing The Producers and had a great time. He had wanted me to come to London and open the show when it made the transfer. And I couldn't because I had children and I didn't want to leave them. So then he encouraged me to do this. And he goes, you're a bundle of talent. You'll be great. So I did it. I was happy to do it. He called me. He said, and he gave me his blessing. I made it into his autobiography. And he goes, Richard Kind is the most talented, loud man. You know, he gets a kick out of me. But I adore him. He's just great. How is he going to spend his birthday? I hear it's going to be very intimate and very small and just with family. And I don't think he wants to share his birthday with the world. You got to remember Mel is very much Mel, you know, the ego, the humor, the brashness.
2: But this is sacramental wine. It's only used to bless things. Wait a minute. There's things here. There's trees, there's rocks, there's birds, there's squirrels. Come on, we'll bless them all until we get verschnicken. Join me.
0: But when you take a look at his marriage and his relationship with his kids and his grandkids, which I've been lucky enough to witness, how he is off stage is quite beautiful.
3: The actor Richard Kind speaking to my colleague Amol Rajan about Mel Brooks, who turns 100 on Sunday. 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
5: 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I'm Johnny Diamond, and along with expert guests, I'm tracing the history of the Middle East conflict from biblical times to the modern day.
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3: Coming up on NewsHour in the next 30 minutes, the writer who has reimagined Little Red Riding Hood for a new generation. As an oil tanker is struck in the Strait of Hormuz, can the current ceasefire in the Middle East hold? We speak to a Haitian woman who's lost her protected status in the United States after a Supreme Court ruling, and to a World Cup chef. All of that after the news.
6: Be BBC News with Govinda Gill. Britain's Maritime Security Agency says an oil tanker in the Strait of Hormuz has been struck by an unidentified projectile following the first exchange of fire between the US and Iran since their deal to end hostilities. The agency said the vessel sustained damage to the bridge, but all crew were reported safe. The search and rescue effort in northern Venezuela has entered its third day after devastating twin earthquakes. Access to La Guaira State at the epicenter has been restricted. Ukraine says it has hit a Russian plant that produces weaponry Moscow uses to launch ballistic missiles. The Volgograd site, 1,000 kilometres from Ukraine, was struck by Ukrainian Flamingo missiles. South Korea says it scrambled fighter jets as a precaution after more than 10 Chinese and Russian military aircraft entered and left its air defence zone. A senior military official said the planes were detected before they entered the zone but did not violate South Korean airspace. Reports from Nigeria say suspected members of criminal gangs have killed 17 farmers in the northwestern state of Zamfara. Local officials say the gunmen abducted an unknown number of people. The Chinese authorities have confirmed that the pilot of a small plane died when he crashed into Beijing's tallest building. 13 people were injured in the incident at the CITIC Tower. People across Europe are experiencing another day of extreme heat, with temperatures widely expected to top 35 degrees Celsius in many places. Some of the hottest areas are in Germany, with 41 degrees forecast in Berlin. A parade of 1,000 scooters is travelling through Rome to celebrate 80 years since the invention of Italy's best-known exports, the Vespa. BBC News.
3: Welcome back to NewsHour. This year's Carnegie Award for the best writing for children and young adults here in the UK has gone to Beth O'Brien for her debut novel, Wolf Siren. It's a reworking of the Little Red Riding Hood fairy tale. And Beth has been telling my colleague Julian Warwicker why she was inspired by that story.
7: I was considering this story for the first time, wondering why it is that Little Red Riding Hood doesn't recognise that her grandmother has been replaced by a wolf when she arrives to deliver her goodies. And I am severely visually impaired. And although I've never made that exact mistake, I often describe the way I see as a mixture of context and guesswork and colour and movement. And I thought, well, my grandmother being replaced by a wolf would not be in my top 10 guesses. So it stemmed from there, and considering how interesting it could be to rework this story but tell it from the perspective of somebody who is visually impaired. Yeah, that's where it began.
8: And the judges loved it. I've got their comments in front of me. And then what about developing the character, the personality of that main individual? What was going through your mind then?
7: The first scene I wrote ended up in the prologue, and it was a scene between the grandmother, Red's grandmother — my main character is called Red — and it's the moment she is given the red coat. And it emerged quite naturally from there that Red was somebody who defied the expectations and rules of her village, which is quite a strict and controlling place. And it's always good to have a main character who is a bit rebellious in that way. It makes for a much more interesting plot. A lot of my vision and stuff is in there, but she is 100% a braver version of me, for sure. And I suppose it grew from there. The setting of a controlling village, and in my version, her grandmother goes missing in the woods, and Red never gives up the hope of finding out what happened to her, even though everybody else has. So she sort of has her own stubborn streak, which my family would agree I also have, to be fair.
8: When you win awards, sort of paragraphs are written about you, and I've got one in front of me here that talks about your obviously passion about the representation of disability in literature, and that's come through in the conversation we're having. But I read as well that you're currently studying for a PhD, researching that misrepresentation, as you see it, of disability in contemporary fairy tale retellings. Where do you hope that takes you, and where do you hope that takes the art form?
7: Thank you. Yeah, so I've actually finished that PhD now, and I passed and everything, which is very exciting. I think a lot of our traditional stories from around the world, and I've read hundreds of them by this point, feature far more disabled characters in maybe one short story that we often get in novel-length works of contemporary fiction. And in contemporary fiction, I looked at specifically within fairy tales, but I would hypothesize it works more broadly too, that disability is often used as a shorthand for villainy or as sort of just a trial to overcome or to cure. And sometimes this is rooted or claimed to be rooted in fairy tales.

0: old stories, but actually when you go back to those the earliest written versions of these tales, there is far more nuance and, I guess, diversity within those stories.
1: Food for reading and thought. That was Beth O'Brien, winner of the Carnegie Award for the best writing for children and young adults in the UK, speaking to Julian Warwicker. You're listening to the BBC World Service. This is NewsHour, coming to you live from London with James Kamara-Sami. It was always going to be provisional and fragile, but the agreement between the United States and Iran that has given the two countries space to explore ways to end the Middle East conflict is facing its biggest challenge since it was signed a week and a half ago. In the latest incidents, a Panama-flagged oil tanker has reportedly been struck by an unidentified projectile in the Strait of Hormuz, while Bahrain has come under drone attack from Iran. It follows US strikes on Iranian targets on Friday, which were themselves retaliation for an earlier attack on a container ship transiting the Strait of Hormuz. Well, Dr. Bader Moussa Al-Saif is Associate Professor of History at Kuwait University, and from Dubai, he gave me his assessment of the current situation.
2: This cat and mouse game between the US and Iran needs to end. The ceasefire that was announced recently is obviously on a shaky ground. And we've seen the results of that in the last few days and few hours, with the Iranians striking a tanker, claiming that the navigation issue hasn't been sorted directly with them, after Oman proposed a route for ships to go through close to their coast. And obviously, the U.S. responded, and now we see Iran responding back on another tanker on Bahrain. None of this will bring us closer to the peace and calm that the region direly needs to move our files forward. So we really hope that this is the end of it and that we don't continue going into that spiral of conflict.
1: You express a hope there, but what is your expectation?
2: My expectation is that we're going to see more of this, unfortunately, coming forward. Regardless of all the arrangements that we're going to see coming through, the Strait of Hormuz will not return to its pre-war levels anytime soon. And that's why you see alternative corridors and routes being planned by the different impacted regions. What we need from the international community is their firm focus and pressure on Iran, on the U.S., to stop doing this. This is not conducive to stability in the region.
1: But given that the two sides did take that step of signing the memorandum of understanding, you could describe it as a cat and mouse game, but is this something that just might be expected given the intensity of what happened in the early part of the war and given the stakes here with the closure of the Strait of Hormuz for so long?
2: I mean, the memorandum of understanding or the framework agreement is very ambiguous as to where it takes us during the next period. And that's why they had that 60-day slot to sort out more detail. And I think until we come to closure on some of these files, we'll continue to see this tit-for-tat continuing between the two sides. And that's not going to be helpful. We need to be firm in our position as not only Gulf Arab states, but again, all concerned countries. We still have stranded ships in the Strait of Hormuz. We still have a lot of need for oil and gas and fertilizers in this critical time of year. So doing this is not mature from both sides. And rightly to focus on what Iran is doing. This is an international waterway. To try to use the Strait of Hormuz as leverage to get domestic needs through from the Iranian side is not helpful for them. And they need to think long term. They're going to end up remaining in the region. So they need to be working in tandem with their neighbors in the region over the Strait of Hormuz. This one-sided activity will not bode well.
1: Clearly, what has happened over the last 24 hours or so is complicating things. But what can you say with any certainty about the situation at the moment in the Strait of Hormuz? Which shipping routes can vessels take?
2: It's all up in the air, Jamie. I mean, the proposal that the IMO sanctioned alongside with Oman was to have a route through so that we can get the ball rolling. And it seems that the Iranians are not willing to let go of their joint management of the so-called route. And this is something that has been put in, by the way, in the Memorandum of Understanding, which was not the way to go, honestly. It shouldn't have been put as a compromise, but it was left in a very vague language to take it to the next step. It mentions toll-free movement in the 60 days, but in joint management. And There is a lot of issues in there.

0: We're going to demine and due course. Are we going to allow everyone to go unimpeded without being interrupted, as we saw in the last few hours and days? These things need to be clarified, because if they're not, we're going to return back to war.
1: Do you think it's so vague, though, that there is almost a sense that reaching an agreement in 60 days on that basis is nigh on impossible?
0: 60 days is quite ambitious, to be honest. The two other options are either an extension so that you can sort out all the details, or the unfortunate, more evident path for us right now is a return to some sort of sustained conflict.
1: How real a prospect do you think that is? The Americans clearly don't want that, do they? The domestic pressure, amongst other things, is mitigating against that. But we also have J.D. Vance, who's the front man for all of this, warning violence will be met with violence after what happened on Friday.
0: Indeed, and no one can predict where the U.S. administration goes with this. They and the Iranians wanted some breathing space in the coming period for various reasons. The U.S. is focused domestically. They have a big event ahead of them with the 250th anniversary, with the July 4th. But then nothing can hold the Trump administration back from taking it forward. This was something that they started with, and they wanted to continue the job. Now they knew that it was challenging for them to pursue things without going to the negotiation table. I think that's where they need to focus on. Going back to war will take us to point one, and we shouldn't go there. And that's where I hope that the mediators in place, the Pakistanis, the Qataris, can safeguard the process as we move along.
1: That was Dr. Bader Moussa Al-Saif, who's Associate Professor of History at Kuwait University, speaking to me from Dubai. A win for the Trump administration's immigration policy, uncertainty for hundreds of thousands of people living in the United States. That is the result of a ruling by the U.S. Supreme Court this week, which ends temporary protected status, or TPS, for people from Haiti and Syria, but also has implications for people from a dozen other countries. Well, TPS is a long-standing humanitarian program which gives people from countries deemed unsafe because of wars or natural disasters temporary shelter in the United States, protecting them from deportation. Under TPS, you're not offered a path to citizenship, but you can get a work permit. This White House, though, has called it an amnesty program, which allows people who've entered the US illegally to stay indefinitely. I've been speaking to one of the 350,000 Haitians with TPS who, as a result of the court ruling, can now not legally challenge the government if it strips them of the status. We're calling her Anna. It's not her real name. And she came to the US for a visit as a child in 2009 and was allowed to stay on after the earthquake in Haiti of 2010. Since then, she has stayed on with several extensions to her TPS, and she's very worried.
2: Right now, the decision the Supreme Court take, I don't know. I don't really know what's going to happen or what am I going to do. I'm nervous. I don't know what's going to happen.
1: Before that decision, though, you've made your life in America. You were planning to stay.
2: Yes. Yes.
1: So now, uncertainty, as you say, are you getting advice, getting legal advice?
2: I called my lawyer. He didn't really say anything, because even him knows what's going to happen is, they say, is mass deportation. The Supreme Court took the decision, but the president or the he hasn't made any statement about what he's going to do. But we know that, I've been watching the news, they're talking about mass deportation.
1: What do you understand this ruling means for you?
2: Heartbreaking. I have a lot of young women that is in their late 20s, early 30s. We work together. All of them, they're heartbreaking. Me, I built my whole life here. I come here when I was 16, now I'm 31. So just like, I don't know where to go or what to do.
1: If you are told you will have to go, would you return to Haiti?
2: I guess I'm not going to have any other choice, but I mean, I don't have anywhere to go.

0: because where I'm from, gang took over our house. My sister has to be relocated somewhere I've never been. I don't know if I'm going to be able to work there or what kind of job I'm going to do. I don't know.
1: Before this, have you been threatened before with deportation?
0: Yes, that was when he got to the White House. I don't remember which year.
1: The first time you're talking that. About, yeah, in 2017?
0: Yeah, the first time, yes.
1: And your TPS status, that prevented you from being deported, did it?
0: Yes.
1: Did that make any difference, though? When you were threatened with deportation, did that make you think at all about whether you wanted to stay in America?
0: Yes. At that time, I was young. It didn't really register to me, but I know that I was scared. That time, I used to live in New York City. I was scared. I didn't want to go outside. But I guess now I'm older, it just... I'm sitting in the reality now. I understand what was going on. I understand the heartbreak better now, because like I was very young. I was just going around, didn't take life very seriously.
1: Can you understand how some Americans, looking at a case like yours, when you were initially given an 18-month period of staying, mm-hmm. and you have stayed, but you can't become an American citizen, would say that is unfair. It is fair to give people shelter when there are, you know, emergencies, but mm-hmm. to have someone stay as long as you have and want to stay forever is something different, and many Americans are uncomfortable with that.
0: Yeah, I totally understand that part.
1: But for you, you've made a life there and you'd like to continue your life in America.
0: I understand where they're coming from, but I'm also fleeing gang violence. If I step to Haiti right now, where I'm from, which is not too far from the capital, I'll get kidnapped, I'll get raped. They're probably going to kill me. Yeah.
1: And do you think these are arguments that will make a difference?
0: Well, I'm not sure, but hopefully somebody understands where I'm coming from.
1: And that was Anna, not a real name, a woman from Haiti who came to America as a child and has been living there ever since under that program, TPS, which the US Supreme Court has now removed. From Haitians. 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
1: Reminder of our top story this hour. The search and rescue effort in northern Venezuela has entered its third day after devastating twin earthquakes. Access to La Guaira State at the epicentre has now been restricted. Lois Pace from the International Federation of the Red Cross told this programme she was still hearing incredible stories of survival.
8: Goodness, there's one story that we heard from our team yesterday. We like I said, have team on the ground. And I have a team of about, a fairly small team that supports the Venezuelan Red Cross. But we have someone in our IT department whose entire family went missing under the rubble of a building. And he was personally part of the rescue team that pulled them out. And so he saved his family with his bare hands.
1: Remarkable story. One other headline. An oil tanker has come under attack in the Strait of Hormuz as Iran and the US carry out retaliatory strikes despite a deal that was signed a week ago. You're listening to the BBC World Service. This is NewsHour, coming to you live from London with James Kamara-Sami. Now, the group stage of the World Cup wraps up this weekend. On Friday, our favourites France beat Norway 4-1 to win their group. The Norwegians, though, they'd already qualified for the knockout stages, so they rested many of their top players, including star striker Erling Haaland. But it's their off-the-pitch tactics which have been getting quite a bit of attention online. The team is based in North Carolina. Rumours have been circulating that not only have they brought Norwegian delicacies with them to eat, but they are not using any American products, including oranges, because they don't trust their quality. Those are rumours which have been shot down as false. We can speak live now to the person who knows exactly what they are being fed, because he's Aron Espeland and he's head chef of the Norwegian national team. Welcome to NewsHour.
9: Yes, thank you so much.
1: So, look, the big question is, what do you feed a World Cup team?
9: A lot.
1: you have brought in stuff from Norway, haven't you? Things that you can't get in America.
9: Yeah, that's true. That's true. When we started working on this project in November, December last year, one of our concepts was that when the players are gathered for the World Cup, it's we want to create a feeling of coming home. So that's really the big intention with bringing Norwegian produce all the way from, all around the world.
1: Well, I mean, a lot of seafood, but there's a very specific Norwegian cheese, isn't there?
9: Yeah, the Norwegian brown cheese.
1: Tell us a bit about it. I must admit, I'm quite good on cheeses generally, but I'm unfamiliar with the brown cheese. Tell us about it and why it's so important for World Cup footballers to be eating it.
9: It's more like a grandma tradition when we make our waffles, or you can compare it to when you're having your Sunday tea, afternoon tea. Mm-hmm. We always serve Norwegian waffles with strawberry or raspberry jam and sour cream, and sometimes we add on the Norwegian brown cheese.
1: And well, sounds tasty. I will try it one day. But what about the fish? Because there's quite a lot of that, isn't there?
9: Yeah, it's some amount. We have 300 kilos of salmon, trout, and our Arctic char, and then we have 100 kilos of halibut.
1: Wow.
9: So
1: quite a lot. And is it, do specific players have specific diets that you have to cater for?
9: No, not really. There are some allergies and things like that, but the players and the staff are really, really humbled and basically really happy with the food so far.
1: And just to be clear, that those rumours that you're not even using American oranges and things like that, those aren't true?
9: No, not at all. We have been visiting local farms and bought free-range eggs, local milk, and that's not true.
1: Okay, well, look, you said the important thing is sort of bring home to America for them. If Norway go all the way, how important do you think it will have been, what their diet has been, how you've fed them?
9: I shall.
1: Will you take the credit?
9: I will not take the credit. But if we have succeeded making the dining hall a good time for the players to switch off, to enjoy each other's and put away their phones and relax, it's a lot of pressure on them all the time. So our main goal and focus is to try to make the dining experience like breakfast, lunch, dinner, a place where they can relax. If we have done that, then we have succeeded.
1: Aaron Espeland, head chef of Norway's national football team, thank you so much for joining us. Well, in other news from the World Cup, the African nation of Cape Verde has become the smallest country to reach the knockout stages. The African island nation, which has just 500,000 inhabitants, drew 0-0 with Saudi Arabia to earn a spot in the last 32, where they will face the footballing giants and reigning holders, of course, Argentina. The BBC's Paul Ngie was at a watch party in the capital Praia.
10: At this fan zone in the capital Praia, supporters of the Cape Verdean national team have erupted in celebration. I can actually see a group of people dancing to a music that's playing out here. A man is holding his vuvuzela, of course, preparing to blow it, but also drawn to the music that is playing out there. These are just the scenes that are evident on the streets of Praia today.
1: Some stunning reporting and a stunning result for the Blue Sharks, as they're known, who've never qualified for the World Cup before. Here are some of the reactions from fans in the capital.
11: As a Cape Verdean, I can see the whole trajectory of a nation. It's not only this generation victory. It's a generation that comes before 1975, which is our independence. This is heaven on earth.
12: Like we said here, 1% of chance, 99% of faith. This is Cabo Verde, small country, big dreams.
1: Well, the team has drawn heavily from the large Cape Verdean diaspora, with 14 members of the 26-man squad born overseas. One of them, Robert Lopez, nicknamed Pico. He was born and raised in Ireland. He qualifies through his Cape Verdean father. I actually spoke to him on NewsHour in October when the team was on the verge of qualifying for the World Cup, and he told me how he came to play for his father's homeland.
13: So I got a message through my LinkedIn account that I set up through college. And one time the previous manager messaged me on LinkedIn in Portuguese, which I didn't speak at the time. I just thought it was like a welcome sort of spam message that you get a lot with LinkedIn. So I just left it very rudely. But thankfully enough, he replied to me in English probably 9 months later. And he asked me again, did I have time to think about his proposal? So in that moment, I did what I should have done the first time and copied and pasted it into Google Translate. And of course, the message asked if I was interested, would I like to be involved in the Cape Verde squad?
1: So, so your international call-up was in a language you didn't understand and just sat there on your LinkedIn profile for several months.
13: Yeah. I know it's mad, and it's, I suppose I'm probably the luckiest man in the world. The fact that they didn't sort of look elsewhere, or they didn't say, oh, this fella's not interested. So I replied, I apologised 100 times, I think, and I said if the opportunity was still there, I'd love to be a part of the group, and thankfully it was. And I think maybe 3 or 4 weeks later, I was in Marseille making my debut.
1: 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Goodbye.
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14: 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Some argue not always for the better. 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
15: Hello from Lee James. Welcome to Philadelphia, home of the Eagles, the Phillies and the 76ers. And this weekend, home to Sports World, as the World Cup heads to the knockout stages. 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

0: Good evening. Tim Wharton with ABC News. The federal government is set to introduce legislation which would double the maximum penalty for social media companies not adhering to Australia's social media ban for under-16s. Harry Buttonshaw reports.
1: The world-leading social media ban for Australians under 16 came into effect last December. But Prime Minister Anthony Albanese says social media companies still aren't doing enough to adhere to the new regulations. Under the proposed new changes, the maximum penalty for companies which fail

0: Altablock under-16s from their platform will double to $99 million. The changes would also afford the eSafety Commissioner stronger powers to compel social media platforms to provide evidence of their age restriction measures.
1: Shadow Treasurer Tim Wilson has accused the federal government of having an inflation addiction, saying Australians are having to pay more and more at the supermarket. He says the government's tax reform bill that passed Parliament on Thursday is a band-aid solution. Mr Wilson says the government is making it harder for Australians to get ahead.
2: Every time the government continues its inflation addiction of stoking inflation, taxing inflation, then spending the inflation to create a vicious cycle, Australians will get less for their dollar.
1: An Australian man faces the death penalty in Thailand after he was charged with the murder of a 17-year-old girl whose body was found inside a suitcase in a popular party city. Asia Edda, Karishma Vyas reports from Bangkok.
3: We know that 45-year-old Simon Carman from Australia has been charged in relation to the murder of the Thai teenager in Pattaya, which is a popular beach resort town about 2 hours here from Bangkok. Now, he was detained trying to leave Thailand from Bangkok's Suvarnabhumi Airport. Immigration officials detained him after Pattaya police...

0: Police issued an alert for him. He's been charged with multiple charges, including first-degree murder. Now, Carmen faces the death penalty if he is found guilty of these charges.
1: People living in the Venezuelan state of La Guaira, north of the capital Caracas, are pleading for heavy machinery to move collapsed structures to free trapped people following the powerful twin earthquakes 2 days ago that have killed at least 1,000 people. Larry Buttrose reports.
2: La Guaira is one of the worst hit regions, and the government has restricted access to it to allow first responders to travel in and out. It comes as rescue crews and families race against time to free trapped people. Like many, this woman has a number of relatives trapped.
3: My brother, my sister-in-law, my niece, my nephew and friends are in there.
2: Acting President Delcy Rodriguez says her government is mounting a full response during these critical hours for rescuing people alive. But with tens of thousands listed as missing on independent digital databases, the death toll is expected to rise.
1: Iran has accused the United States of a blatant violation of their interim peace agreement after U.S. forces struck Iranian military installations in response to an attack on a commercial ship in the Strait of Hormuz. More from the BBC's Hal Griffith.
4: This latest escalation shows the ceasefire is fragile and being tested on both sides. US aircraft struck Iranian storage facilities and a coastal radar site in response to a commercial vessel being hit by a drone while travelling along the Omani coast in the strait. Within hours, there were reports that Iran had struck back, targeting locations where there are US bases. Both sides have accused each other of violating the memorandum. The Vice President, J.D. Vance, said Iran should pick up the phone if it objected to how the agreement was being applied.
1: A South Australian egg farmer says she's concerned about the impacts of bird flu if it were to reach her farm on the Fleurieu Peninsula. The state's first case of H5N1 virus was detected this week in a giant petrel at Knights Beach at Port Elliot.

0: Claire Fuller's hen farm near Victor Harbour is about 20 minutes away from where the infected bird was found and says she's ramping up safety measures.
1: We've limited the number of people that are visiting, and there's actually only three of us now who are having interactions with the hens on the farm, collecting eggs, doing the cleaning and maintenance. The shoes that we wear out here are the only shoes we wear on this farm. They don't go anywhere else.
0: In rugby league, Manly's jumped to fifth spot on the NRL ladder after a dominant 30-4 win over the Melbourne Storm. The win was soured for the Sea Eagles, with News 5/8 Luke Brooks may have suffered a devastating season-ending ACL injury. Meanwhile, the North Queensland Cowboys have stunned ladder leaders Penrith with a 26-12 win in Townsville, and the Dolphins claimed their eighth straight victory with a 26-24 win over the Warriors. ABC News.

Taking a look at the capital city weather now. Brisbane, a shower or two, 12 to 21. Sydney, showers, 13 to 19. Canberra, a shower or two tomorrow, 5 to 13. Melbourne, morning fog, then sunny, 5 to 17. Hobart, mostly sunny tomorrow, 2 to 12. Adelaide, partly cloudy, 10 to 18. Perth, showers on the way, 11 to 19. And Darwin, you can expect a mostly sunny day tomorrow, 20 to a top of 31 degrees. 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
3: 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Harry Kane, Ronaldo with a downward header,
2: Cristiano Ronaldo with the breakthrough goal.
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8: Hello, Sports World. Welcome to Philadelphia. You have arrived in one of the biggest major sports cities in the country. I'm happy to show you guys around.
9: Yo, Philly's good, man. Philly's good. The city's awake, you know. As you see, everybody's happy, you know. Hello, Sports World. Hello, Lee. You guys are good. Love you, love you, love you, BBC.
1: Well, thank you, Philadelphia, for that welcome. Yes, this is the latest stop on our World Cup adventure. And in case you were wondering, it was 31 years ago the Live Aid concerts in aid of famine relief were held here in Philadelphia at the John F. Kennedy Stadium and at Wembley Stadium in London, where status quo kicked it all off. That open-air arena was demolished a few years later. The Philadelphia 76ers, the Philly Flyers, the NBA and NHL teams now play in that arena built on that site. But listen to me giving out the Philly facts when I've got some locals here who can do it much better than me. Let me introduce my guests. Jose Nunez is here, Philadelphia Union reporter. Hello, Jose. Welcome along.
10: Thank you. I'm so glad to be here. I appreciate it.
1: Justin Friedberg, the president of the Sons of Ben, the Philadelphia Union official fan club, also a member of the American Outlaws, which is the fan club for the U.S. men's and the women's teams. Justin, welcome.
11: Thank you. Happy to be here.
1: And also delighted to say joining us is Roger Bennett, founder of the Men in Blazers Media Network, largest independent football media company in North America. Roger, welcome along.
12: Thank you for having me. It's great to be in Philadelphia, guys.
1: Yeah, what time zone are you on at the moment?

0: get to know us, we'll stick up for you.
1: Well, it feels like you've welcomed us in. I've really enjoyed my time in Philadelphia. Already been to one game here at the Philadelphia Stadium, the Lincoln Field, as it's known, for the Philadelphia Eagles to see Ivory Coast beat Curacao. Another game to come, Ghana against Croatia. And Roger, yeah, you've been traveling all around the United States. The Reading Blazers grew out of the podcast. Now this huge, full-scale digital network. You've got everything going on it. You've got a show later. You even just told me you're presenting the Man of the Match award as well.
2: Yeah, I think I may be playing if Ghana need me today. We do it all. Yeah, we just came in from Los Angeles last night. There's a tradition in American sports of college game days where you bring the feeling of the game to a national audience ahead of it. Philadelphia is a spectacular city. It's a proper sporting city. It's amazing walking through it, seeing, you know, I just walked past 1,000 Ghanaian fans strolling through downtown Philadelphia as if they, you know, this is their home. There's Croatian fans just behind our hotel, thousands of them unfurling their flags. And to bring that colour, to bring this sense of the moment, to bring this sense of what is a very special day for the city of Philadelphia, I think, welcoming the world and being loved by the world in a way I think America really needs right now is really spectacular.
1: Yeah, there was a huge Croatian flag that was being paraded from City Hall yesterday. It's been wonderful to see the fans arrive in each of the cities where the matches are being played and really, as Roger was saying, own it, really take it all on. I'll ask you all what your best World Cup moment is in just a moment, actually, but let me tell everyone where we are at the moment. Downtown Philadelphia in Center City at the Top Tomato Sports Bar. Well, actually, Jose and Justin might say tomato. Roger and I, coming from out of town in the UK, might say tomato, but Top Tomato, tomato, football, soccer, it doesn't matter because the World Cup is on and we're all here and Sam is looking after us in the bar today. So what has been your World Cup moment so far then, Jose?
3: I would say that I still can't erase it, and I don't think I'll ever want to erase it out of my mind, being

0: an amazing time. And when I made my way into the stadium, there was a gentleman who had traveled from Ecuador, and he has family here. And he said, you know, he was, you know, 10 years old when the 2010 World Cup happened. He's like, I wanted to travel here. And I was like, that to me, as someone who loves the sport and has, you know, grown up enjoying it, playing it, I that to me was just example of what has the beautiful game.
1: Yeah, it's what brings people together. After the Ivory Coast victory over Curacao, I spoke to an American lady who said her husband was from West Africa. It meant so much to her to come to a game, to watch it, in particular an African nation play. She said it was so amazing that she just didn't want it to end. She wanted to stay there longer. Roger, you travelled all over the US, you've experienced this World Cup then. What's really stood out for you?
2: I mean, the greatest moment has to be Seattle. We did a college game there, Match Day Live. There were 7,000 American fans there to watch us with Marshawn Lynch, an NFL hero of the city, who has fallen in love with football, and we commune with them. People have flown in from all across the United States. Look, there's many magics of this moment. There's the world falling in love with America. There's America falling in love with global football. These are deeply powerful and emotional moments. But the third thing is, you know, to have a US men's national team that can make itself part of the story. We still don't know if they are going to. But that moment in Seattle, marching to the match, 15,000 American fans charged towards the stadium. It's like the Ferris Bueller German-American parade. It was really ecstatic, bouncing around. That sense of joy, that sense of meaning, that sense of welcome, that sense of, honestly, love and unity, which is all too rare in America and in the world right now. And it's a feeling, I think, that when everybody hears the song Country Road, it will never sound the same again.
1: We're in a sports bar at the moment. I'm looking around at the flags of all the competing 48 nations, which are hanging from the ceiling and from the walls. There are some giant flags of the United States. There are some banners from the other sports teams here in this city, the Philadelphia Eagles, the Sixers just behind us as well, because this is a great sporting city. And the other night, when the World Cup was on, Jose, in one of the bars, they were still showing the Phillies game, but almost everyone else was looking at all the other screens that were around there showing the World Cup. Does it feel like the United States has truly embraced the World Cup?
3: I think so. I think that this tournament, what it's doing, it's really special in terms of maybe rewiring the brains of a lot of Americans who have enjoyed the sport, but maybe felt more and have acted more like customers than fans, and maybe realizing that there's a lot more to being a fan than being a customer around soccer, around football, as the rest of the world calls it. So I think it's been a wonderful experience to see this happen, and it's taking over by storm.
1: And Justin, when I came down on Thursday night and met you for the first time, this place was absolutely packed. There's no one here at the moment. It's not even open officially, but it was absolutely packed. And down on the street below, it had been closed. There was a big screen. Everyone was gathering on the street watching the US game against Turkey. So, I mean, it really did feel like this is a wonderful moment.
0: Yeah, and that was the thing when we had approached the idea of, you know, having that kind of a watch party here for the first game. We had no idea what it would look like. And, you know, we were setting up early, and by a half hour before kickoff, it was shoulder to shoulder inside. Out on the street was the same. And the roar, you know, as the U.S. started to, you know, really take it to Paraguay, and you've seen it each game. And again, for a game against Turkey, that for the U.S. didn't have as much stakes. It was impressive, and it was amazing to see that people were as excited.
1: Having been a fan of the Philadelphia Union, though, and the American-US teams, did you expect that before the tournament?
0: No, maybe it's the Philadelphia in me that we're used to, you know, starting from the bottom, and then as we get to that level, it's, all right, when's the other shoe going to fall? So there's still a level of, I think, optimism, but I also think you look at the Turkey A game and go, okay, you know, that's the reality check that I think everyone's looking at.
1: It needs the results, though, Roger, doesn't it? And the U.S. have provided that in the opening two games with the victories over Paraguay and Australia. The U.S. host broadcaster was running a poll asking how you had embraced the World Cup, or if you had embraced it. I don't think it's very scientific, but there were three options. One was, I've always been excited. I think that was relating to the World Cup. That was the majority, just over 50%. I'm getting into it, and soccer's not for me. But those numbers were far higher for the interest in football here in the US.
2: Is that a question, or are you just telling me what I need to hear right now for our own fragile identity?

0: entities.
1: You need to know football, it. Football's I'm not so sure that that poll reflects the entirety of the 300 million people here.
0: We've been on the journey. On our show, we always laugh that soccer is America's sport of the future, as it has been since 1972. It's perpetually the next big thing here. When I moved here ahead of the 94 World Cup, I mean, I wrote a book about it for this journey. Soccer was 67th most favourite sport in America. Tractor pulling was number 66.
1: I was gonna say, you're doing well to name 66.
0: I don't know where tractor pulling is now, but The Economist just...
1: they've got a huge World Cup on at the moment,
0: God
1: honestly.
0: Bless. Yeah, it's going to be big. It's coming, it's coming. But now The Economist just revealed that football, soccer, is America's third biggest sport. You know, they've fallen fast and hard. It's a deeply young audience. Our network has soared because of it. And America really is.

0: the official capital of Scotland. we had a Scottish journalist on the other day, and he said ultimately this has been the greatest experience of his life, bar three sets of 90 minutes. So the joy of this World Cup is the football has only just been part of it. It's been America embracing all of these loving fan cultures that has made it so ecstatic.
1: The Norwegians rowing in Times Square in New York is quite a sight as well. Those fan groups that have come here has really been a part of it. But it needs the US, doesn't it, to perform? And they certainly have, Justin. What's your verdict on Mauricio Pochettino's three games?
2: I think you've seen what your starting 11 is. In looking at the depth, I think it's, at least to me, clear. I'm not sure what Ricardo Pepi has done to earn the spot. Haji Wright kind of looked forlorn on the bench, and it was a level of, you know, your starting attack, you know, your defense. Obviously, it's clear, you know, Matt Freese is most likely your starter. I think the starters are clear. Like, you can probably win around a 32, maybe around a 16, but it's going to be that depth that's going to test and potentially push further if they can do that.
1: You were very happy that Aston Trusty scored, though, weren't you? With a Philadelphia Union connection.
2: Oh, absolutely. And it was when he almost scored initially, it was, oh. And then when Mark McKenzie almost, it was like, listen, if Brendan Aaronson had, if all three of them had scored, it would, I think the Philadelphia area might have just in general, just gone completely bonkers.
1: So extra support, Jose, for the Philadelphia Union connections in the U.S. national team. Let me ask you all, though, the correct decision to make some changes then, to rest players on yellow cards, keep people fresh, give other players in the squad an opportunity against Turkey, or has it lost, I almost daren't say this word because he doesn't like it, a bit of momentum?
3: I think it's a situation where you're darned if you do, darned if you don't, right? Player that you want to keep as a starter gets injured, maybe you should have rested him, right? And hindsight being 2020, you just don't know, you know, what you want to do, what you should be doing. So for me, I think that, yes, this is rare ground for the United States who have gone through in a group and have a meaningless game, right, as a final game of a group stage. So just soak it in, enjoy it, and sure, be critical when you have to. But ultimately, this was a wonderful

0: situation to be in.
1: He made the most of it then. He's given some opportunities, some minutes to the players in the squad. But yes, the momentum word, Maurizio was a little tetchy afterwards when he was in these media conference. Let's have a listen.
2: The objective was to finish first, and we are first. We are much better than before that game, because we had players now with 90 minutes in their legs, and I think it's all positive. And I am happy. Maybe I am not showing because your questions are a little bit weird, but I am confused, but maybe the mood is like we go home tonight and Turkey stay, no?
1: Oh, Roger, he's a little tetchy there, wasn't he? I'm not quite sure what your questioning would have been for Maurizio. Would you have given him a big congratulations afterwards?
3: God bless Poch. I mean, here, it's a sweet, sweet job. When football's doing well, everybody wants to be involved. Every WhatsApp chat suddenly morphs from the NFL to agonising over whether Christian Pulisic should be starting on that dodgy calf. Like, everyone's got an opinion. But in times of challenge, like the Turkey loss, you see immediately it just kind of plummets. And so it does fall below. The US national team falls back into the shadows. Football is massive here, but the brands that are massive are Liverpool, Arsenal, Manchester United. Americans love the best. And the challenge for this US team is it has to show that our US women's team is one of the best teams in the world. We love winners. We love dream teams. As soon as this team starts to wobble, interest just immediately goes. The American sporting appetite moves on to the next thing. Football is massive. This World Cup will determine whether the US men's national team write themselves into the hearts of the wider sporting fan base. The darkness of it is the euphoria of the, after the Australia game, which was ecstatic. You saw scenes in like San Jose, thousands of people taking to the street. You saw, Atlanta, Hartford. After the Turkey game, it was just silence. It was utter, utter crickets. And the joy of America is that in a dark scenario, I want the US to do so well. I've loved their rise since 1994 when they ran onto the field with mullets and stonewashed denim jerseys. But if they do go out, America will find other teams. This is a deeply diverse, eclectic reality. Bosnia have got a massive diaspora here. Egypt have an enormous diaspora here. Every single African team is being followed by a massive American fan base. We move so bloody quickly. And 1994 was about Ireland and Italy. It was about Angela's Ashes, the New Jersey side of the Irish-American, and Italy. It looked like they were being followed by the Sopranos cast for much of their journey. America's incredibly malleable, and they'll find a way to cheer, root and love it, no matter what happens.
1: Bosnia-Herzegovina to come in the last 32. Let's get a little more on the US performances, though, from the US international midfielder. Kellyn Acosta played in the 2022 World Cup for the US in Qatar. Here's his thoughts there. On those comments, first of all, from Pochettino.
4: I mean, obviously, sour taste in the mouth after the defeat. But a lot of praise goes to Maurizio, to Poch and the team. I mean, the boys topped the group. Got two great results that put us in a position to then win the group. For me, on the outside looking in, it's been a proud moment to see the performances. I'm not a coach, so it's obviously a difficult decision to make of whether you rest guys, you have your starters that have been playing. Regardless of the fact is you wanted to win the last game. But it's also important to have a full squad. So I thought, getting some guys some minutes, giving them a taste of the action and playing against a good, Turkey side. You need a full-strength squad as you're getting deeper and deeper and having a deeper run into the tournament. So you're going to rely on guys coming from the bench. So I think it was great to see some guys out there. But ultimately, you want to win regardless.
1: And you've, of course, represented the United States at a World Cup. So you know how special it is. I mean, all those guys in the squad will want to have some minutes on the field, won't they? It must have been such a huge privilege for you to play on this big stage.
4: No, for sure. It was a great honor, something that I hold close to my chest, forever. I was super grateful for the opportunity. And it's like the pinnacle of football, right? Is to represent your country at a World Cup, and especially being at home in a World Cup. I mean, I think it means that much more. So a collection of different memories all in one. So I'm hoping that the team can build on that and create more and more memories for us fans watching and for themselves.
1: Yeah, Bosnia and Herzegovina next then in the last 32. How do you think that the team will get on against them? Because you're right, that the style of play has really evolved under Maurizio Pochettino. They've got this really fearless approach, haven't they? They've been taking their opportunities.
4: No, 1,000%. I think that's what it's about in this game.

0: It's about taking your opportunities and giving up as little opportunity as you can as well. Playing against a good Bosnian side, and they got, you know, a young core group of guys that have been doing tremendously well. And I mean, it's a game of high stakes, right? You know, win and go or go home.
1: Now, if you were in the team, Kellen, I know you wouldn't want to answer this question, but you're not, so I can ask you, you know, how far can this team go? Come on.
0: Oh, that's always the question. That's always the question. I mean, first and foremost, it was getting out of group, you know, past 32 into 16 and beyond. I think that's they're definitely capable of doing it. You know, I'm hoping that they can get beyond this game against Bosnia, go into the round of 16. And I can't really pinpoint where it is, but yeah, trying to win it all. But I think we have a team that could definitely go far. And the first off is just believing that we can do it. And the next part is executing.
1: Well, there's a lot of belief around. There's a belief of this United States team, isn't it, that they can go far. Kellen, just before you leave us, I am in Philadelphia. I just want to check for the record. You've never played, have you, for the Philadelphia Union?
0: I have not. I've played many times there in Philly, but I have not played for the Union, no.
1: Now, you know the reason I'm asking you this. This was before the MLS Cup Final 2022. You're in a press conference. You were playing for LAFC. And then, unfortunately for this journalist, he was asking you all questions about Philadelphia's sporting success. He thought you were playing for the Union.
2: How exciting is it to be in Philly right now? The Phillies are in the World Series, the Eagles are undefeated, and you guys are playing for the MLS Cup. Has it sunk in?
3: Yeah, just playing against a Philadelphia team, you're saying?
2: The excitement right now in Philadelphia, you know, you got the Phillies in the World Series, the Eagles are undefeated, and you guys are playing for the championship as well.
3: Yeah, I don't play for Philly.
2: I'm sorry.
3: Yeah, but it's exciting for them, I guess. So
0: at first I was puzzled, like, was that question directed at me? Like, could I don't know too much about Philly, but it was funny. It was quite a moment.
1: Well, you got on well in the final anyway, didn't you? Scoring and winning. So that was all good.
0: Yeah, all good. Yeah, can't complain. I mean, then holding up a trophy, that means the most. So I'm glad I was able to achieve that.
1: Yeah, well, that was a great day and many great days for the US at this World Cup. Kellen, thank you so much for being with us.
0: Awesome. Thank you so much.
1: That's Kellen Acosta, former US international midfielder. I would say we've all been there, but hopefully we haven't and can completely confuse someone into which team they were playing for. Big question for you all after the defeat, though, is will Maurizio Pochettino change his outfit? We know he's one of the most fashion-conscious managers. He's worn the same navy lightweight wool overshirt, hasn't he, and the matching wide leg trousers throughout. It's his lucky charm. Is he going to stick with it, Justin?
4: I feel like you got to change it up at this point.
1: You think after the defeat, that's it now?
4: I think it's a clean slate. And, you know, but I'm sure they, you know, probably have a few nice fits provided by, you know,
1: a certain clothing manufacturer. Yes,
4: exactly.
1: Yeah. So you think change it up. Roger, I'm not sure on that. You know, fashion tips for Maurizio.
5: I would never dare. But I think, you know, they used to say that George Bush II was trying to use the presidency as a stepping stone to become what he really wanted, the Major League Baseball commissioner. It's kind of like Pochettino is using the US men's national team job to get what he wants, which is to be cast in some 1980s spin-off of a drug bust 1980s Miami cigar boat dealer. You know, one of those drug-dealing kind of crime solvers.
1: He's pretty much there, isn't he? Let's be honest with that look.
5: By the way, so it means he wins or he wins. But that show will get cancelled after one season, I guarantee it. God bless him.
1: When's this US team getting cancelled at this World Cup, Jose? How far can they go?
6: I think that it's all on their shoulders. They can take this as far as they want to. And listen, one thing that I certainly noticed watching the games for the US over the last, certainly the group stage, I should say, is the body language, right? And their appetite to want to do well and certainly to bring the crowd into it. And I think they're making the most out of being on home soil, asking the crowd to get behind them, asking their teammates to lift that much more, even if it's a few more ounces or pounds. But everybody's getting behind them, and that's the beauty of this thing.
1: And Justin, would you rather I ask you how far the US can go or about the Philadelphia Union? You're sitting bottom of the Eastern Conference at the moment, aren't you?
4: Yeah. The Union or not, it's a rough moment. So definitely
1: let's
4: the
1: part
4: US.
1: Of that. Okay. And the US team, how far can they go?
4: I think Jose was right. I think you look at this, you know, this starting 11, and you look at how they played against Paraguay and Australia. When they dictate the play, when they are winning the second balls and, you know, keeping them in the defensive half, you see the hunger and the appetite. So I think against Bosnia, I think you have a good shot. And looking at the bracket, I believe Belgium might be kind of like, Belgium has kind of been underperforming as they have for several World Cups. And so I think looking at potentially round of 16 is a realistic shot. I don't want to say past that because

0: again, it's, you know, the World Cup, you can, you know, go...
1: Let's not get too ahead of ourselves.
0: Exactly.
1: That's what you're saying here, isn't it? Roger, final one from you on the US team. I mean, you're presenting the Man of the Match awards all over the place, aren't you? So, I mean, you could be shaking out. I don't know. Who do you think?
2: Do I think will get it in the final?
1: Yeah.
2: I think it will be following Balogun.
1: Okay.
2: Just before he completes his move
1: back
2: to Arsenal.
1: You've heard it here first.
2: Yeah. I mean, the heart says America, you know, because ultimately I've read the script. I know how it ends. The head says we just don't know. They've beaten two teams who play in a low block and didn't care much for the ball, and they dazzled. Didn't just win, they played swaggy, nutmeg-driven football. But what will they do? They've lost 10 straight games against European opponents. That is probably the biggest fear. Mauricio Pochettino is a very smart man. He keeps telling us to trust the process. He's delivered so far. But in this city, trust the process means the Philadelphia 76ers. And when I said that, those two guys just pursed their lips, crapped their pants, and saw only darkness. So we'll see.
1: Well, one thing I've got to leave you with, Jose, is the sports world winning record. We were in New York when the Knicks took the NBA title. The Toronto Marlies won their championship. The Phillies have won every game since we arrived on Tuesday. So there we go.
3: Don't leave. Please stick around. Please. I will host you at my home for the next 6 months if it means that we get a World Series.
1: If it means championships, we're happy to provide that service. Jose, Justin, Roger, thank you all so much. Good luck with the Man of the Match award later, Roger.
2: I hope I don't drop it. Yeah. Enjoy, guys. It's great to be with you.
1: Thank you all so much. All the very best. Thank you.
3: Thank you so much.
0: Thank you so much.
1: Jose Nunez, Justin Freeberg, and Roger Bennett all with us here in the Top Tomato. Much more to come on Sports World. We're back after the latest BBC News with Eileen McHugh.
4: Britain's Maritime Security Agency says an oil tanker in the Strait of Hormuz has been struck by an unidentified projectile following the first exchange of fire between the US and Iran since their deal to end hostilities. The agency said the vessel, reportedly a Panama-flagged tanker, sustained damage to the bridge. Joe Inwood reports.
5: For now, this feels like both sides re-establishing deterrence rather than rushing for a return to war. The initial Iranian strikes on a tanker taking a route through the Strait of Hormuz on Thursday, which Tehran did not authorise, was about sending a message to international shipping. They must coordinate with its military. The US retaliation, limited airstrikes on drone and military sites on the coast, seems designed to remind Tehran that force will be met with greater force.
4: The search and rescue effort in northern Venezuela has entered its third day after devastating twin earthquakes. The official number of people declared dead is creeping towards 1,000, though many more are still unaccounted for. Will Grant reports from Caracas.
6: With each morning that Venezuelans wake to the aftermath of the dual earthquakes, it's a little darker, a little more grim. It's another night in which the prayers for the miraculous recovery of missing loved ones went unanswered, in which the fitful sleep for the survivors is interrupted by nightmares of collapsed buildings and moments of sheer panic. At the scene of the worst-hit areas, particularly the coastal town of La Guaira, the rescue teams have worked through another night, showing impressive resilience and focus to try to reach those trapped relatives. This feels like the hardest moment in Venezuela's modern history in a country that has had more than its fair share in recent years.
4: Ukraine says it has hit a Russian factory on the Volga that produces critical weaponry Moscow uses to launch ballistic missiles. The Volgograd plant, 1,000 kilometres from Ukraine, was struck by Ukrainian Flamingo missiles, with the military saying they are assessing the damage. The world's most powerful particle accelerator is to shut operations on Monday for a four-year upgrade to dramatically boost its collision capacity. The Large Hadron Collider, a 30-kilometre circular tunnel 100 metres below the French-Swiss border area, was most famously used to prove the existence of the Higgs boson, dubbed the God Particle. That's the BBC News. Now it's back to Lee.

0: Games and Sports World.
1: The Rocky Steps, 72 stone steps leading up to the east entrance of the Philadelphia Museum of Art, of course made famous by Sylvester Stallone's film Rocky. They symbolise grit, the ultimate underdog triumph. A lot of the fans here for the World Cup are trying to attempt the 72 steps to the very top. Are you going to attempt the steps?
2: I won't be attempting these steps to retain some of my dignity, but I'm cheering on all those who are doing it. So it's wonderful to watch, and it's a great spirit. Everyone's here in good spirit.
1: So you're going to give me some support then if I do it?
2: I will. Let's do it, Lee. Come on, you can do it.
1: Okay, all right. You can be my Adrian. Give me some support then.
2: Come on, Lee, you can do it. Off you go. Go, go, go. Go, Lee.
1: Okay, here we go. Up the steps. This can't be too hard, can it, really? Are you still supporting?
2: Okay, let's go.
1: Okay, I've still got the support of Adrian down there. Here I go, up the 72 steps. I'm almost there at the top of the steps now. Getting slightly out of breath. Nearly there, though. Adrian! I've made it to the top! Adrian! Adrian is down there waving to me. Wow, we've done it. Completed the Rocky Steps.
3: Oh, yeah! Yeah.
1: Well, I can see plenty of football shirts here. Croatia are in town. Did you climb the Rocky Steps then? How quick were you?
4: That's good. Extra final push.
1: Now, come on then. Now you've done the steps. Are Croatia going to get the victory here in Philadelphia?
4: I believe so. I mean, it will be a difficult match, but I think we can get the job done, yeah. We definitely have the quality to do so. So, yeah.
1: Good luck.
4: Thank you. Appreciate it.
1: Who else has done? Have you done the steps?
5: No.
1: Did you walk up then? Because we're at the top. You must have got up here somehow.
5: Uber dropped me off over there. So.
1: You've got an Uber here. That's cheating. Look at me. I'm out of breath.
5: I didn't know that they are going to do that.
1: I'm almost tempted to send you back down to the bottom and make you come back up again.
5: Maybe.
1: I've spotted a Curaçao shirt. They unfortunately lost to Ivory Coast the other day here in Philadelphia. But look here, sir. You're now on the top step, next to the Rocky statue. Curaçao have climbed to the top step at this World Cup, haven't they?
6: Literally, we climbed those steps, and step by step, we made it. We qualified for the World Championship. No worry, we lost with Ivory Coast yesterday, but the next time we will win, yes.
1: Well done on climbing these steps. I'm out of breath. You look like you've just taken it all literally in your stride.
6: Always. Panic is never a good advice. You have to stay relaxed and you have to stay focused. That's why we are a very, very happy people also in Curaçao. Once you are in the neighborhood, please go to Curaçao. Ask for Raymond. Everybody loves Raymond there.
1: Everyone loves Raymond. I needed your motivation when I was down there, Raymond.
6: Don't worry. Stay ambitious.
1: I need you as my life coach, Raymond. Thank you so much.
6: This is the first step. And I'm not that expensive.
1: Got some fans here of Mexico. You managed to do it then? You managed to get to the top?
7: Yeah, we run. We recently have a surgery in the knee, so we're training.
1: Well, whichever team you don't want to win the World Cup, if you put your shirt onto the Rocky statue, apparently it brings bad luck. Did you know that?
7: Yeah, it's a curse, right? It's a curse.
8: Yeah, we know it. That's why Rocky don't have the flag.
1: So you're not putting the Mexico flag on Rocky?
8: No.
7: We learned about with Ecuador that they put the shirt, so that's why we don't do that.
1: Okay. So watch out for the Rocky curse. I did manage to climb the Rocky steps, and on our World Cup Sports World team, a couple of football heavyweights. Tab Ramos is with us, the United States midfielder, played at three World Cups, and the former Cameroon midfielder, Sebastian Bessong, who played at the 2010 World Cup and is with us from New York. Good to have you both with us. Hello.
9: Good morning, champ.
10: Good to be on. Thank you.
1: Good morning, champ. Well, I know you like your boxing, Seb, so you'd have skipped up the steps. You'd have done a few shadow punches at the top, wouldn't you?
9: Yeah, that's what I'm planning to do. Listen, but I'm proud of you, Lee. You know what? With you and your Adrian, honestly, couldn't see that coming. Very proud of you.
1: I got to the top, Tab. I know you've been covering the games here in Philadelphia. What did you make of my Rocky steps?
10: That's amazing. And, unfortunately, Ecuador learned the hard way that you don't hang anything from, you know, that Rocky curse lives on. But I have to say, thank you for having me on. And it's great to be on with Sebastian as well.
1: Yeah, it's good to have you both here. You've been in Philadelphia for a little while. When you're here in this city, Tab, everyone talks about one particular food item. It's the Philly cheesesteak. We're not far from the Reading Terminal Market. It's the famous indoor market here. A lot of the fans who travel to this city for the World Cup go there. Everyone, though, I've realized, Tab, in this city has got a recommendation. Everyone says a particular Philly cheesesteak is the best. Have you experienced that?
10: Yeah, they, you know, I actually, my home is only about an hour and 15 minutes from here, so I don't live too far. So I've been to Philly many, many times. But yes, someone, it seems like everyone has their own favorite place that has the one that you have to try.
1: That's what it's like, Seb, here. I don't know if you're into your Philly cheesesteaks here, you know, but everyone says you've got to go to this place. I was told Jim's on South Street, so that's where we went.
9: It's a little bit the same as a fish and chips. You know, everyone has his own favorite one. So when you get to Philly, you get to choose and to try many different ones. So be careful. And you gotta climb the steps, you know, to lose the weight.
1: Trust yeah, me. I'll have to walk more steps, I think, after a week here in Philly. But if you're in town, the legendary local sandwich is certainly one to try. So let's talk about the World Cup. How has it been for you both so far? Tab, I mentioned you've been covering the games here in Philadelphia. I met you the other night as Ivory Coast beat Curaçao to make history and go through. What's the World Cup been like for you so far, Tab?
10: It's been really surprising, to be honest.

0: because, you know, obviously the, you know, the ticket pricing has been super expensive, and we've been concerned about that and about the fans getting into the games, you know, and then there's been obviously the visa issues. And, you know, I've been fortunate enough to have covered Ivory Coast twice here. And the second match they played Curaçao. And I really thought, you know, that if there was going to be a match in which the stadium wasn't going to be full, one, because, you know, Ivory Coast, you know, their fans have had issues in traveling, and Curaçao, obviously, because of a very small country, I thought there's no chance, you know, they'd be over 30, 40,000 fans, and the stadium was packed. I mean, it was, you know, 70,000 people packed. The atmosphere was amazing. And obviously, you know, now that I've had a chance to cover, you know, Ivory Coast a few times, I mean, this is a team to watch. What a team they have. They have everything you need to make a run in this World Cup. And it's been a lot of fun. So I've really enjoyed the games here in Philadelphia.
1: Seb, how has it been for you currently in New York? But I know you've traveled around, so you've met different fans, you've covered different games. What has the tournament been like for you?
2: I think it's been interesting. As you said, as Stav said, we had a question before the competition was starting. So on several different levels. But football wise, for me, I really enjoyed it. Obviously, I think the new format at 48 has its pros and cons. So for the viewer, for the person that want to watch football, there's been goals, so you kind of enjoy it. But as a professional, for me, some of the games have been, the level have been a bit too low, too many games conceded. You don't know if it's good from the attacking standpoint or the defensive one. So that gives me a kind of a mixed feelings. But overall, it's been all right. Honestly, it's been a good start.
1: And it is hard with the format to know exactly if you're through or not. I did catch this the other night in the game between Japan and Sweden. Anthony Elanga, who'd scored a goal in this tournament for Sweden, he was convinced they needed a win, Tab, so much so that he battled through cramp. He had to find the winner for Sweden. He was in despair at the full-time whistle until he realised that the 1-1 draw was going to be enough to take them through. It's a little tricky sometimes, isn't it, even for the players, Tab, to work out if they're going to be one of those best third-place teams.
0: Yeah, it is tricky, you know, it's tricky for us, and we have the time to analyze what's going on. So imagine for the players on the field sometimes, there's so many different equations and on what can happen. You know, there's a good example last night. I don't know if you noticed, as the games were going on and the later matches last night, you know, where Egypt, you know, New Zealand scored on Belgium, and therefore now Egypt was in first place in their group. So they went to a low block. They had been dominating Iran in their game. I was actually watching that one instead of the Belgium game because it was more interesting. And they went into a low block, and it took maybe about 4 or 5 minutes before they realized Belgium had just scored again, and now they had to change their game. So there's a lot of that going on, which, you know, of course, that also makes it exciting for the fans, right? Because we're all watching and seeing differing matchups, you know, change from minute to minute.
1: And that will be later tonight, Seb, as well, because, you know, there is an advantage, isn't there, for teams that are playing at the end of the group stage. So tonight, those teams that are looking to progress, if they're not in the automatic two places, they will know what they have to do later, won't they? Which, obviously, the teams earlier on in the week didn't, Seb.
2: Yeah, that's part of the new characteristic of this format. The teams that are going to play last, that they, exactly as you said, Lee, they know what to do. They're not going to be in a mixed feeling and keeping changing, you know, missing out information throughout the game. When you're looking at the bench, what are we going to do? Are we going for plan A, B, or C? I think they're gonna be more structured, and they're just going to go for the result that they expect to go for. And I think that's going to help. But in a way, you know what, it's a new format. We can't really complain. It is what it is. But for me, that changes things because it's a bit, I don't know, it's the World Cup. And when you see you can lose two games and win one and still go through and still enjoy the same way as those teams that have been performing way better, I think it's kind of, I wouldn't say unfair, but it's hard to take from my perspective.
1: We're going to hear one of the big stories of this group stage in just a moment. But just on that, Tab, actually, because in the United States in 94, when you reached the last 16, that

0: one of the big stories of this group stage in just a moment. But just on that tab, actually, because in the United States in 94, when you reached the last 16, that was the last time we had a best third place format as well. There were 24 teams on that occasion. And I think you probably were in that position as well, because the USA played early on in that group stage, didn't you? So was that the case? Were you waiting on opponents to see who you'd be playing in the next round?
1: Yeah, we were waiting on opponents because we had gotten, we tied our first match and then we won our second. So I think we were in first place in the group going into the third game, but then we lost to Haji's Romania, the great Haji, is Romania. And then we had to wait and see whether we'd get Brazil or Spain. I think that was who we would get next, and we ended up with Brazil.
0: Yeah, and we'll be reflecting on USA 94 in the next hour of Sports World, so I'll get your thoughts on that tab in a moment. But yeah, Cap Verde then have been the story of this World Cup in the knockout stages now for the very first time on debut after the goalless draw with Saudi Arabia ensured they would finish second in the group behind Spain, who were 1-0 winners over Uruguay. Let's take you to Praia now for a watch party. Sports World's Paul and Chai was there after they clinched their place in the knockout stages of the World Cup.
2: At this fan zone in the capital of Praia, supporters of the Cape Verdean national team have erupted in celebration.
3: I'm more than excited. This is a blissful moment for us. It's an amazing achievement. This is heaven on earth. It's a very special day for all Cape Verdeans.
4: First time for Cape Verde to World Cup and first qualification. It's unbelievable.
2: I can actually see a group of people dancing to a music that's playing out here. A man is holding his vuvuzela, of course, preparing to blow it, but also drawn to the music that is playing out there. These are just the scenes that are evident on the streets of Praia today.
0: Wonderful moment for Cap Verde, wherever their fans were enjoying it, either here in the United States or at home. Like those scenes in Praia, and the former Cap Verde international, Jorge Santos, is with us live on Sports World now. Jorge, just listening to that in Praia then, just try and sum up how you're feeling as well.
5: Yeah, good afternoon, everyone. Yeah, the feeling is brilliant. It's brilliant since the first game, obviously, not under pressure, but obviously when you played the first game against the Europe Championship Spain and you managed to do a 0-0 and then carry on with two more games with a draw again, so and finish second and then qualify for the first time in our life. So very, very proud to be a Cape Verdean, particularly for our parents and grandparents who are born in France, in Marseille, coming over here and work hard and show the resilience to be successful. So that's what the boys did in the three games on the last night. Even more stressful because we had the chances to score the goals and then yes. We didn't do it. So I've got no nails anymore. So I don't know if we're going to grow up for the next game.
0: I can well imagine, because one of the wonderful scenes was actually at the full-time whistle when Cap Verde had drawn with Saudi Arabia, but the Spain-Uruguay game was still going on, George. The Cap Verde players were huddled around. They were watching on the phones, waiting for the result. And when it came in, there were so many of them struggling to hold back the tears. I mean, that is just when the magnitude of what they'd achieved really sunk in. It is incredible, isn't it? On debut, George, and they've got through to the knockout stages.
5: It is. They fought very, very, very hard, you know. As I said, the attitude, the characteristic, the resilience, the way Cape Verdean people have been brought up, like I said, by the parents and grandparents, is to keep fighting until the last moment. So, and I totally understand how they had those tears, you know, from everybody. I'm sure from the fans in the stands, in Cape Verde, in Portugal, Amsterdam, everywhere in the world. Very, very proud from the boys. And obviously, we got Argentina the next round. That's not going to be easy. But
0: no, I was going to say, George, yeah, no problem. You just got to stop Lionel Messi now.
5: We're going to have to try our best. Nobody managed to do that. But, you know, it's not going to be easy. They were champions. and we deserve

0: in 2022. And then, you know, this little man is, for me, is the greatest player ever, you know, one of the players, you know, and then for the last 20 years, 25 years, he's been unbelievable. So we cannot, obviously, we have to focus on him, but there's teams around him. We are very good as well, so we can damage any team, you know. So I'm sure the manager will find a tactic to try to see Messi not touching a lot of the ball, but it's very difficult. This guy is very intelligent. He's dropping little pockets between the lines. He might not run like he used to, but his vision, his understanding of the game is unbelievable. So the boys have to be very, very disciplined and concentrated for 90 minutes or 120 minutes or whatever, you know. So hopefully the boys will do, but it's going to be a really, really tough, even tougher than the group, you know. But you never know. It's one game.
1: You never know. They've got the draw against Spain. Maybe, just maybe. Jorge, thank you so much for being with us. Jorge Santos, former Cap Verde international, after that achievement. And Seb, we talked about the expanded tournament, but this has been one of the real highlights, hasn't it? The fact that we've had a team on debut going through to the knockout stage and a two-time winner in Uruguay, one of the big countries to miss out.
2: Listen, the Cabo Verde story is amazing. And as an African team, we're so proud for them to carry on the competition. But I think within the tournament, each team has his own story to write. So there's teams that are going through the group stages, but it doesn't mean as much as Cabo Verde. So the way they went through for me is just amazing, the way they play. And to be fair, they knocked out Cameroon. They prevented Cameroon to go to the World Cup. So I want them to go far. I want them to go far. At least we haven't been knocked out by a team that's just going to go out of the group stage. But in a seriousness, and I like the way they play. And I think it's a reward because they've been playing so well for the last decade. Honestly, they've been progressing. And it's only fair for them now to showcase that in front of the world.
1: And Tab, is it good for a tournament as a whole that we have a story like Cap Verde with what they've been able to achieve and have now gone through to the knockout stage?
3: Yeah, without question. I mean, this is a beautiful story, and this is one of the reasons I think, you know, that the expanded format works for everyone. We would never know about Cabo Verde if there wasn't an expanded format. And of course, you know, they knocked off Cameroon, which is, you know, a powerful nation when it comes to football. But at the end of the day, this is the beautiful part of the game, right? Everybody has a chance. And I think they certainly didn't have an easy group, an easy way out, and they're deserving of being where they are at this point.
1: So Cap Verde go through, Uruguay go out. Just one on them, Seb. It's Spain who progress as the group winners in the end. The 1-0 victory over Uruguay. The big moment probably coming when goalkeeper Fernando Muslera was taken off at the break. He made a mistake for the first goal. And, well, the end really for Bielsa as well, isn't it? Marcelo Bielsa sort of blaming himself that, you know, for the situation they find themselves in, but for a second successive tournament out in the group stage.
2: Yeah, that's a big blow, I think, for the whole nation, for Marcelo Bielsa, obviously, for the players, because when you look at the squad, they got a real quality squad, people that you know. But at the end of the day, for me, it's not simple, but they haven't been performing on the moment. They couldn't get a momentum. And then once you start panicking, you start to feel like it's not going to work for you, you can't really catch that. And Marcelo Bielsa must be really disappointed. But overall, it's a big blow because Uruguay should have, for me, pound for pound, they should have been to the next stages. But the reality of football, I decided otherwise.
1: Let's look at some of the other results then from Friday. And Seb, on France, the victory over Norway, Ousmane Dembele with that superb hat-trick in 32 minutes. It was a very heavily rotated Norwegian side, wasn't it? But there doesn't seem to be any real weaknesses for France, does there?
2: No, there is weaknesses, but they're flying at the moment. They're flying due to the depth of their squad and the way they're very focused. Honestly, they're really locked in. You can have the best players in the world, but if you're not in unity, you're not in sync, you're not locked in, I think that you're losing a little bit of power. Right now, they're doing very well, and I think the best is yet to come. But we never know.

0: honestly, there's other teams that can really cause them problem. But they're pretty good at the moment. Yeah.
1: Looking strong, aren't they? They play Sweden in the knockout stage. Is this, Tab, when the tournament really begins, though? It's the round of 32 this time, not yet the round of 16. But this is the knockout stage now, isn't it? If you don't perform, you go home.
2: Yeah, now it's just one final at a time, you know, and I think this is the most fun part of the tournament, where like everyone plays for everything all the way to the last minute. And there's some great crossover matchups that we have to look forward to. You know, we'll see what happens the rest of today, but we could potentially get also, you know, depending on today's results, we could get potentially a Ronaldo Messi matchup, you know, and in another round, and that would be incredible for all of us to see. So there's a lot of excitement coming up. Really looking forward for what's left of this.
1: And for the USA, Bosnia Herzegovina this time around, I've been asking my guests here in Philadelphia how far they think the US can go. What are your thoughts on what Maurizio Pochettino's team can achieve?
2: Well, you know, obviously they had a good group stage. I think the team showed well. You know, physically, it's a strong team. It's a team that presses really well as a unit, that don't give you a chance to play. And I think the difficulty for the U.S. will be once they meet a powerful opponent that can connect passes under heavy pressure. You know, and that's likely a good European team can do that. And I think that's to be determined, because I think if this U.S. team has a weakness, is that it can't really defend well, in a low block when it obviously doesn't have the ball. But they haven't been in that situation yet. So I don't think they'll be in that situation against Bosnia. I think Bosnia is a very good matchup for U.S. team to get through this round. But if Belgium is the next one, Belgium becomes the first team that can actually potentially connect enough passes to break this press down, and that will be difficult.
1: That is to come for the USA, and you reached the last 16 and played Brazil, as we've mentioned, in USA 94. We're going to reflect on that tournament, the first time the US hosted, in the next hour. Of course, it didn't end the way you would have wanted at all. Ended prematurely with the elbow from Brazilian defender Leonardo, which fractured your skull, Tab. I mean, an unfortunate way to end, not the way you wanted your tournament to end at all. But what are your reflections on USA 94?
2: No, that was a great tournament, because that was really...
3: ABC News with Tim Wharton. It's understood the federal government wants to push through tougher new rules on social media companies who fail to comply with the country's social media ban before Parliament's winter recess begins next week. Harry Buttonshaw reports.
4: Australia's world-leading social media ban was introduced last December to restrict people aged under 16 from using platforms like Facebook and Instagram. However, the federal government is concerned platforms aren't doing enough to stop young teenagers from using social media. Under the proposed legislative changes, the maximum penalties for companies that fail to stop under-16s from accessing their platforms would double from $49.5 million to $99 million. The eSafety Commissioner would also be able to force companies to outline their prevention measures.
3: The Federal Energy Minister says the government is focused on protecting Australia's fuel security amid fresh military strikes between the US and Iran. Providing his weekly update on Australia's fuel stocks, Chris Bowen says the country has 44 days' worth of petrol, 37 of diesel and 29 of jet fuel in reserve. Iran's Revolutionary Guards say they've launched strikes on a number of US military positions in the Middle East in response to a fresh wave of American attacks after a ship was attacked while transiting the Strait of Hormuz. Mr. Bowen has called for all sides to see the dispute resolved.
5: There's a lot more, obviously, to go, and we just need to remain focused on our own task and ensuring our own fuel security during this international uncertainty.
3: Meanwhile, Iran has accused the United States of a blatant violation of their interim peace agreement after US forces struck Iranian military installations in response to an attack on a commercial ship in the Strait of Hormuz. More from the BBC's Hal Griffith.
6: This latest escalation shows the ceasefire is fragile and being tested on both sides. US aircraft struck Iranian storage facilities and a coastal radar site in response to a commercial vessel being hit by a drone while travelling along the Omani coast in the strait. Within hours, there were reports that Iran had struck back, targeting locations where there are US bases.

0: Both sides have accused each other of violating the memorandum. The Vice President, J.D. Vance, said Iran should pick up the phone if it objected to how the agreement was being applied.
1: Venezuelans living in Australia say they're stressed and overwhelmed by the earthquake tragedy that struck the country 2 days ago. Rescuers are on a race against time to free people following the natural disaster that's claimed about 1,000 lives. Venezuelan and restaurant owner in Melbourne's inner west, Rebecca Hurtado, has relatives in one of the worst hit areas who are fortunately not hurt.
2: It's stressful, overwhelming, and I'm living two realities, you know, like a Australian reality where my body is and a Venezuelan reality where my heart and my mind is. So it's very difficult.
1: An Australian man has been arrested for the murder of a Thai teenager at a popular beach resort in Thailand. Asia editor Karishma Vyas reports from Bangkok.
3: Thai police say they detained 45-year-old Simon Carman at Bangkok Suvarnabhumi Airport on Friday in relation to the murder of a 17-year-old Thai girl after her body was found inside a black suitcase in the popular tourist town of Pattaya. The teenager was reported missing by her friends after they could not contact her for 24 hours. Police say her body showed visible injuries including swelling, bruising and blood. The suspect, who is from Ballarat in Victoria, has denied involvement, but police say they have CCTV footage linking Carmen to the teenager on the night she went missing.
1: Sport now, and in the AFL, Port Adelaide has pulled off a huge upset, defeating Adelaide by 26 points in Showdown 60. ABC Sports' Aaron Bryan reports.
4: After an early arm wrestle, the Power dominated clearance, kicking 8 of 9 goals either side of half-time as Zach Butters surged to his second Showdown medal with 37 touches, 13 clearances and 11 inside 50s. The Crows missing out on a spot in the top four, whilst Port keep their wildcard hopes alive. Earlier, Collingwood moved into the top 10 with a 34-point win over Richmond, and Carlton are 6-0 under coach Josh Fraser, beating West Coast by 53 points at Docklands. Aaron Bryan's ABC Sport, Adelaide.
1: And in rugby league, Manly has continued its resurgence under new coach Kieran Foran, climbing to fifth spot on the NRL ladder after a dominant 30-4 win over the Melbourne Storm. The win was soured for the Sea Eagles, with News 5/8 Luke Brooks may have suffered a devastating season-ending ACL injury. In other results, the North Queensland Cowboys stunned ladder-leaders Penrith with a 26-12 win in Townsville, and Dolphins claimed their eighth straight victory with a 26-24 win over the Warriors.

Taking a look at the capital city weather now. Brisbane, a shower or two, 12 to 21. Sydney, showers, 13 to 19. Canberra, a shower or two, 5 to 13. Melbourne, morning fog, then sunny, 5 to 17. Hobart, mostly sunny, 2 to 12. Adelaide, partly cloudy, 10 to 18. Perth, showers on the way, 11 to 19. And Darwin, you can expect a mostly sunny day, 20 to a top of 31. 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

0: I'm Lee James. Welcome back to Sports World. We're live in Philadelphia as the World Cup continues. We're at the Top Tomato, Top Tomato, if you prefer, sports bar. I'm looking down on South 11th Street in Philadelphia, in the center city part of this great sports mad city. We've been discovering more about the teams. We'll find out a little bit more later on as well as we build up to the game here between Ghana and Croatia to decide who goes through then to the knockout stages. The round of 32 starting to take shape. The former Cameroon international midfielder Sebastien Bessong is with us from New York. And Sebastien, I was here in Philadelphia to see Ivory Coast make history, to get out of the group stage for the first time. They beat Curaçao 2-0. So their fourth World Cup, huge achievement for them to get through, especially if you consider, Seb, you know, the likes of Didier Drogba, Yaya Kolo Touré, all in that wonderful golden generation, not able to do it. But this team has made the difference, hasn't it?
1: Indeed, they have. And I think it's been celebrated in Ivory Coast and throughout the whole world the right way. It's such an achievement. But for I always say for the quality of the squad that they have, for me, that's the bare minimum.

0: minimum, because I know it's never been done, and I might be a little bit asking a lot. But as when I look at the squad, I look at the team, that's the bare minimum. That's what they should be doing. Obviously, they got to enjoy, they got to rejoice. But if less than that would have been a real disappointment from my perspective for the Ivory Coast team. So now they're through. They're into the round of 16. Let's play. Let's enjoy. But honestly, they can go further than where they are right now.
1: Well, let's hear about that joy then. The fans here in Philadelphia experienced it as Ivory Coast beat Curaçao.
2: It's a great feeling. I grew up in the Ivory Coast. I love it there. It is a great feeling to watch them play during the World Cup, man. Allez les éléphants, toujours. La Côte d'Ivoire, c'est dans ma cœur. Yeah, I believe they can do it. There's a lot of talented players out there. So a lot of these guys play, you know, top football across Europe and things like that. So we're hoping this is the year. Hopefully we can make it to the round of 16. I believe in them.
3: Oh, yeah. We're so happy. I don't know what to say. I'm so happy. That's the first time we go to the second turn. So I'm so happy.
4: For many years, I've wanted to attend a World Cup game, and to be here and to root for an African team, I'm just overwhelmed. Like she said while we were sitting there, I hope this game never ends. I want to stay here forever. Yeah. So that's how we felt.
2: So now I think we're probably going to play France, maybe, or Norway. I think the next round's going to be a tougher round. So I'm sure they're going to come out. They're going to come out strong.
5: How special was it to see history made? Ivory Coast to the knockout stages of a World Cup for the first time.
2: Growing up, we were always watching them and just having Drogba there before. We always expected them to get out. But now the team is younger and they're better. It was just great.
5: How much further do you think Ivory Coast can go? What do you think they can achieve?
3: I think we can do more. Maybe final.
5: That will be something, wouldn't it?
3: Yeah, final, yeah. Yeah, I'm sure.
1: The joy of the Ivorians then through to the knockout stages and joined, Seb. That was wonderful to hear, wasn't it? Joined by Egypt, the 1-1 draw with Iran sees them through in second place in the group. Belgium beat New Zealand 5-1 in Group G to secure their place as group winners as well. So another African team through. We've seen a lot of successes, haven't we, so far? Maybe more to come, of course, Seb.
0: Yeah, and you know what? Potentially, it could be a 9 out of 10 African team going through the next stages, which would be completely unbelievable, would be amazing for the African football, and would justify maybe the new format and having more teams in that format. But it's a great thing. I think the Ivorian, what they do, the way they enjoy, the way they rejoice, I think that shows one thing, that it's not about the individuals, it's about the squad that you can build. Although in the past they had Didier Drogba, the Kolo Touré and Yaya Touré brothers and so on. But maybe the squad wasn't as strong as United as it is now. And the coach, MSFI, has done a pretty good job regarding that.
1: And the fact that there are significant representation from Africa then in the knockout stage, we had Morocco, of course, reaching the semi-finals. We were there together in Qatar to see that happen. With Egypt now winning a World Cup match for the first time in the group stage, they progress for the first time as well. There's a feeling then, Seb, do you think that we could have one of the African teams really go deep into the competition?
0: Isn't it, for me, it's not even a doubt. And as I keep saying, I don't want the African teams to come in as underdogs, because when you look at Morocco, even Senegal, even though they haven't started well, Ivory Coast, they can look at any team in the eye. And then it's a matter of the present moment, it's a matter of the form of the day. Can they sustain that? Can they keep that form? But for me, they can go the last, maybe, I don't know, one of the team can end up, as has been happening in the last couple of World Cup for Morocco, he can go in the semi-final. You can, who knows? And then it's a matter of a momentum. Once you get there, it's as you said, win or go home, and the reality of the day can be totally different. So honestly, I'm pretty confident. It's not going to be that easy. But let's play. Let's enjoy, and as much as you can enjoy it, you can get a result.
1: Well, more African nations can progress. Senegal are waiting to see who they'll be facing. They're in contention to be one of the best 8 third-place teams. Algeria have a chance later. Ghana, of course, here in Philadelphia, after a win and a draw in their first two matches, play Croatia. We'll build up to that later on as well. But in just a few moments' time, we're going to relive the World Cup of 1994. We heard Tab's experience of that, ending unfortunately with the elbow, which fractured his skull. For a young Sebastian Bassong in Cameroon, yeah. Then Roger Miller in that tournament, and Cameroon, yep. Do you have memories of that?
0: Yeah, Roger Miller, that's the first, as a Cameroonian, that's the first memory that came back in my mind. So 42 years old, older than me, right now scoring a goal in a World Cup, that was amazing to see, to watch, to witness as a Cameroonian. But as a young lad, I was watching Brazil. I'm not gonna lie, the Romário, Bebeto, the rise of the R9. It was just, for me, I was just all over the Brazilian team, and they won that World Cup. And even in the neighborhood, everybody was a bit amazed about the way they were playing. And to be fair, when I started, in my first game this year at the World Cup, I saw Romário, and that was the only picture that I took throughout the whole World Cup. Now, I took one with Kylian, but it's different. But with Romário, Kylian is like a little brother, it's different. But yeah, Romário was just amazing.
1: Yeah, one of the big stars of that World Cup. Sebastian, thanks so much for being with us. Enjoy the rest of your tournament.
0: Thank you very much, guys.
1: A pleasure as always. Sebastian Bassong with us on Sports World then. We'll look ahead to Saturday's games to come. But now it's time to go back to the first time the United States held the World Cup in 1994. This is the tale of two penalties, the story of the tournament.
6: World Cup soccer is coming to America.

0: Diana Ross!
1: The love of soccer is now a universal language that binds us all together.
2: The eyes of the soccer world are on the United States of America.
3: If I mention the word soccer to you, what does it mean?
4: I mean, big deal! Hockey season!
5: So always was perfect for us, and we're perfect for it, and we're going to sell a lot of tickets, and people are going to come here, and the community's going to rise to the occasion. We always do for everything great in this city.
6: What do you know about the World Cup?
7: About the what?
6: The World Cup.
7: World Cup? That's a soccer?
6: Yes.
7: I don't even know who's... I'm sorry, I don't know anything about it.
8: Soccer? As in, like, English football?
6: Right.
8: Very good.
9: It hasn't been a bomb, nor a visiting fan spread violence from coast to coast. It has been simply the most successful World Cup ever staged, in attendance, a worldwide interest. I think maybe some of our American sports have learned from this.
10: Really never saw soccer grab hold in the United States, but it's coming big time, and it has now arrived.
11: Hello, I'm Lee James in New Jersey, where the 2026 World Cup final will be played. But over the next hour, we'll look back 32 years to when the United States first held the FIFA World Cup finals, the first time they'd been outside of Europe or Latin America.
12: Okay, looks like we finally got on.
13: I'm Alan Rothenberg. I was the chairman and CEO of the 1994 World Cup. At the same time, I was the president of the United States Soccer Federation.
11: FIFA's decision to award its 15th World Cup to the USA certainly wasn't a slam dunk. Their hopes of securing the 1986 tournament had faltered. This time, though, they were prepared. They handed in a huge 381-page application document to FIFA. And on July 4th, 1988, the US delegation were in a hotel in Zurich for the final presentations, along with the other contenders, Brazil and Morocco. Later that day, FIFA officially awarded the United States the rights to host the 1994 World Cup.
13: I think the real key thing was FIFA's desire to crack open the treasures, if you will, of the U.S. market. Morocco clearly wasn't ready at the time. Brazil was a long-standing and huge part of FIFA, but they really had their eyes on the United States.
14: I like to be in America, okay, by me.
15: A small fee in America.
13: The World Cup in international soccer was basically unknown to the average American sports fan, let alone the American public. And so bringing the event to the United States, where attention could get focused, was really important, not just for FIFA to break open the market, but for us to show the American sports fans, and indeed all Americans, were special about the World Cup and international soccer. The biggest challenge was the American public. I mean, FIFA obviously went all in because they committed to make it happen. The real challenge was making it successful in the United States. Knowing that we didn't have broad support or interest from soccer people, if you will, in the United States, we focused on the fact that the Americans love a big event. And boy, we were going to make this the biggest event you can imagine. And so up until 1994, the World Cup was a soccer tournament. The draw was a draw. But there was never any major hoopla before, after, or during. Well, we weren't sure that would be enough. And so we just had gala after gala. We had celebrity after celebrity, concert after concert to re-establish that this was a big event. You can't miss it.
11: So in 1994, the rules changed. 3 points for a win, an attacking play rewarded, brought more goals per game, a crowd-pleasing leap forward. The fans came and records were shattered. It still remains the highest attended as FIFA's gamble lucratively paid off. The most decorated teams would eventually meet in the Rose Bowl final. Brazil conquered Italy after Baggio's penalty was squandered. So this is a World Cup tale of two missed penalties and so much that happened in between, as World Cup 94 became the American dream.

0: sure that was supposed to happen.
1: Well, already we've heard from Alan Rothenberg, who's the manager of the organising committee here. His words were,
2: "Our time has come. We hereby dedicate these World Cup finals to the future of the sport of soccer and to the legacy of World Cup USA 1994. Welcome, world, to the United States of America."
0: This is such a proud day for the United States of America, reflected by the presence of the President, Mr. Bill Clinton.
3: My fellow Americans, citizens of the world, the United States is honored to play host to this magnificent celebration. The World Cup has captured the imagination of our country.
4: Ladies and gentlemen, a carnival of countries celebrates as World Cup USA proudly presents the Parade of Nations. We welcome first Argentina.
0: And that has been a colourful pageant.
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0: And an excellent start to USA 94.

0: Opening ceremonies are designed to reflect the culture of the host nation. So in that respect, having the legendary American singer Diana Ross perform her global hit I'm Coming Out while scoring a penalty as part of a choreographed stunt which would theatrically split open the goal she is aiming at made complete sense. Here's the head of US soccer and the tournament's chief organiser, Alan Rothenberg, again.
1: Welcome to America!
2: Diana Ross, a great, great pop star and well-known not just in the country but around the world. And so we were delighted to have her do it. We had this gimmick where she was, after singing, she was going to kick a penalty kick, and we had it set up so that when the ball went across the goal line, the goal would collapse. Well, she's a great singer, but not a great penalty kicker. She kicked way wide. But the ball still went over the goal line, and the goal still collapsed.
3: Had Diana Ross practiced penalties before her big moment, Alan?
2: I don't think so, but I don't know for sure.
3: What was going through your mind when you saw that happen, though?
2: I was just laughing. It didn't, you know, it was a sideshow, if you will.
0: After the opening ceremony's mix of global diversity and American showmanship, the World Cup holders, now the United German team, avoided a slightly awkward slip of their own when Jürgen Klinsmann scored the only goal to beat Bolivia. But if the World Cup organisers wanted to dominate the news agenda on June 17th, 1994, they had some serious competition.
4: With a minute 40 to go in this first half, we will set it to NBC News.
5: Thank you, Marvin. We are looking once again at pictures of Al Cowling's cars that makes its way along a freeway in Los Angeles in the south central part of that area. And we are told by the California Highway Patrol that O.J. Simpson is in that car holding a gun.
0: Even the TV broadcast of Game 5 of the NBA Finals between the New York Knicks and Houston Rockets was interrupted that day as the United States was taken in by a car chase, which ended with one of their leading American footballers arrested and charged with murder.
6: There's the ground shot on your right-hand side. That is Rockingham and Ashford, and that is O.J. Simpson's house.
0: The images of a white Ford Bronco being followed by police cars with police and TV helicopters overhead on a slow-speed chase through Los Angeles were shown right around the world. The pursuit started just as Spain and South Korea were drawing their opening match 2-2 in Dallas.
7: This is George Vesey, retired sports columnist from the New York Times. Back in 1994, I was working double shifts, the Knicks in the playoffs and then the World Cup in the United States of America. The fact of it, that O.J. was being sought, that was looming over the opening game of the World Cup. But the chase itself didn't take place until evening in Los Angeles, which is later in the evening. But I had a great opportunity to listen to it. I was driving from Chicago after filing my column. I flew to Detroit, and then I picked up a car, and I was driving out to Pontiac, where the U.S. first game would be. And I was able to pick up the U.S. New York station. I think it was the sports station. And they were interrupting to have news bulletins about where O.J.

0: It was up and down the freeway with this pal Al Cowlings, and what he was doing, whether it was dangerous, what he was going to do. And I was able to listen to that when I finally got to my hotel in Pontiac. I think his pal had stopped the car, but it was quite a mix of excitement. One of them grisly, horribly frightening, sad thing, and the other the start of a celebration, and the U.S. going to play its first World Cup game.
1: 10-4, copy out. Gundo in the number one lane at 40 miles per hour, northbound and southbound. Traffic has stopped several pedestrians.
2: The position where you can take them down or you set up on the control.
3: O.J. Simpson was acquitted the following year of the murder of his former wife, Nicole Brown, and her friend in a trial that gripped America. I'm Lee James, and you're listening to A Tale of Two Missed Penalties, the story of the 1994 World Cup in the United States from the BBC World Service. Despite the distractions, the World Cup was now in full swing. 24 nations took part in the 52 matches played in total, with three teams, one from Africa, Asia, and Europe, making their debuts. Greece ended up pointless, but Saudi Arabia progressed from their group with Saïd Al-Owairan's slalom run from the halfway line in their win over Belgium, one of the tournament's best goals. The last 16 defeat to Sweden is still their best ever World Cup finish. And Nigeria, fresh from winning the Africa Cup of Nations in Tunisia, were at the finals for the first time.
4: America, look, look, look, Rashidio. America, look, look, look, Yakinio.
5: We can predict that the Eagles will be world champions 1994.
6: They are wonderful. They are super.
7: Oh, I think these guys are going to pull it out, you know.
8: Millions of Nigerians are here.
7: They're from South Africa, East Africa, West Africa, North Africa.
9: It's even more special now than it was back then. We didn't know how blessed we were, because now when you look back and people look at you as, you know, pioneers, it's really helping us now. Hello, my name is Sunday Olise. Ex-Nigerian international with the Super Eagles of Nigeria. Was fortunate enough to have been at the World Cup in 1994 in the United States of America. Funny enough, I was barely just 19 years old. And I was really excited. Never been to the States. Heard a lot, seen a lot. But it was an opportunity to not only visit, but also play at the World Cup. So we were really excited. Not only we as players, but also as a nation. So Nigerians were like really ecstatic. We felt everything was huge. The expressways were like, you had this like 5-6 bands, you know. You saw it in movies, but you'd never seen it in real life. We're really, really impressed, most especially with the infrastructure. When we saw the pictures, Lee, they were unbelievable.
10: And what were the crowds like? What was the interest in the Nigerian team like when you were playing there?
9: If the Super Eagles is coming, you are sure you're going to have a crowd of Nigerians. And better still, that was an era whereby the Super Eagles were like, I don't know how to say this without coming across as being a bit arrogant, but we were treated kind of like rock stars by the Nigerian fans. You know, the first ones to qualify to a World Cup, the first one to win the African Cup outside our shores. So when we got there, they just came from all over the country to watch us play.
11: My name is Maureen Nash Cole, and I'm a volunteer here at the World Cup in Foxborough, and we love the Nigerian team. When I was working on Sunday, they came to me and told me that if they have to eat another pizza, they're just really going to go crazy. No more pizza, they said, no more pizza. So they said, could I please try to find some rice for them? They just wanted rice. They have been so polite, so appreciative of any little thing. You know, when they ask us for something, we respond, and they just have really appreciated it so well.
9: Yes, we really needed to stop eating pizza and all these foodstuffs. That's the wife of our captain then, Stephen Keshi, may still rest in peace. The wife and Keshi himself and some wives of some other players who had come to the tournament, they were cooking for us and bringing it to the hotel. That was the secret where we could stand, because we, as Nigerians, we have difficulty living without Nigerian food. So,
10: but you managed to get your own supplies in.
9: Yeah, we did. We did. And I think the fact that you had a lot of Nigerians there, so you had also Nigerian ingredients that they could buy. They were able to find those shops there. I think it was an amazing experience. My advice to anybody who's going to play there, enjoy it. Take pictures.
10: Did you take pictures?
9: Well, we were too concentrated to. That's why I'm advising others not to make the mistakes we did. We really wanted to do well. We were so concentrated on the football, we did not give time to the

0: other side things to do.
1: The World Cup, with its many different nations and cuisines, had arrived then on football's final frontier to find a nation who either had very little interest or knowledge of the so-called beautiful game, or at best, found it all a curiosity.
2: What do you know about the World Cup?
3: About the what?
2: The World Cup.
3: World Cup? That's a soccer?
2: Yes.
3: I don't even know who's... I'm sorry, I don't know anything about it. When you're out in the desert, all you think about is the heat and how to survive.
4: Soccer.
2: Soccer?
4: Yeah.
2: What about soccer?
4: Soccer? As in, like, English football?
2: Right.
4: It's very good.
1: So how much of a challenge was it to sell the World Cup to the American people? Alan Rothenberg, as head of the organising committee, was faced with that task, and he has some tricks up his sleeve.
5: The first batch of tickets that we made available, we made it to the so-called soccer family. So these were the people we were talking about before who knew what the World Cup was, and we knew they would grab up the tickets as quickly as they were offered. And we didn't have a large allocation, so we knew they would be instantly sold out, and they were. And we did it city by city. We had 9 cities. And again, shamelessly, instead of just having one big press announcement that we're sold out, we had 9 separate ones over the course of about a 10-day period. So we stretched a one-day story into a 10-day story. So one day we announced New York sold out. Next day, Detroit sold out. Next day, Los Angeles sold out. So, and we also created a legacy tour, which had never been done before. The Olympics has the torch relay. We didn't have a torch, but we got FIFA to agree to make a replica of the World Cup trophy itself. And we took it around the country to stir up interest in the various communities. You know, there's just so many things that we did. We were ready. We were confident. And the way we had done the ticket sales, we were virtually sold out across the country before the opening match. And so, obviously anxious because lots of things can go wrong that you don't plan for, we were pretty confident that it was going to be a great success.
1: Among those to snap up the tickets was a young girl from East Brunswick, New Jersey, who would go on to represent the USA over 200 times and win 3 Olympic gold medals and the World Cup.
6: Hi, my name is Heather O'Reilly, former player with the U.S. Women's National Soccer Team. I was very lucky to grow up in a family that valued soccer. I have 3 older brothers, and my dad didn't know too much about soccer, football, but he, you know, was a volunteer sort of parent coach and introduced us to the game in that way. But the big movement was when the 94 World Cup came to the United States. And of course, we lived in the suburbs of New Jersey, so not too far from New York City. And my parents got tickets to a game at what was then called Giant Stadium. Well, it turned out to be the Ireland-Italy match. And with a name like O'Reilly, you can imagine there was a lot of excitement around supporting Ireland. So I have just really vivid memories of going to that World Cup. My brother had this Ireland flag painted on his chest as a teenage boy. And I just remember he got like one of the worst sunburns. I think that just spoke to his Irishness, right? But he had sort of like this big block on his chest for a long time because he had the Ireland flag. Yeah, I could still bring myself back there. I would only have been 9 years old at that time, but just people doing keepy-uppies in the parking lot and cooking food and the drums and the occasion of it all was something that really made an impact on me.
1: The success of 94, though, would rely heavily on the exploits of the United States team. But this was a country without a professional domestic outdoor league at the time, and where its top players were not exactly household names.
7: My name is Alexi Lalas, and where are you from?
8: 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It's in L.A.
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7: No, I'm from Detroit.
8: Okay.
7: So you don't know my name, you don't know where I'm from. That's cool.
8: We're off to a good start here.
1: 15 members of the USA squad, including some of the biggest names like Alexi Lalas, came into the tournament without a professional club. These players were contracted directly by the United States Soccer Federation and spent months living and training together at a base in California. They were supplemented by those lucky enough to ply their trade overseas, competing in the more lucrative top European leagues.
9: The World Cup is going to be about as big a chance as you young men have to ever make it as soccer stars in this country. What happens when the clock strikes 12?
10: I think it might be the last opportunity for American soccer to really become a big professional sport.
9: Can you give me a sense of what someone at your level of play can make, for example, in Germany?
10: Oh, now you're putting me on the spot.
9: I am. Yeah.
10: Come on. Well, we're definitely in 6 figures, and if you...
7: All right.
10: Really? Lunch.
7: Thank you. Dinner.

0: So these guys are, that's pretty much an example of the difference between America and Europe right now.
1: Hey there, Eric Winalda, World Cup veteran, 90, 94, 98. Our team was in a very unique situation. We did not even have our own, professional league in this country. So the majority of the players that were going to play in the World Cup had just spent about a year in a camp in Southern California, playing games and getting to know each other and being around the coach. I was playing in Germany, so we were so separated from our team, and the expectations were immediately put upon us. The second that I got off the plane, the first thing somebody said to me was, "Do you think you'll be the first home side to ever be eliminated in group play?" And we were like, "What?" Like, so we already had this like negative stigma attached to the World Cup, because there were so many people that were putting so much money into it on the marketing side and the commercial side. And their greatest fear is that we were going to suck and we were going to go out there, lose three games, and it was going to be over. So it was coming into the World Cup. There was a lot of onus on okay, we don't stink. We're not going to be a bad team. We have a tough group, obviously, with Colombia, Switzerland, and Romania, which is a tough group, because like Haji and what Colombia was doing. I mean, not a lot of people gave us much of a chance. So from the get-go, we already had the motivation to really put our best foot forward.
2: So no pressure then from the boss, Alan Rothenberg, heading into the opening match.
3: It was really crucial that they did well. We could have put on the most fun, wonderful tournament, but if the team was an embarrassment, it would have been a cloud on it. And all the great things that followed would not have followed, at least not so quickly. MLS probably would have had to have been deferred. Probably the 99 Women's World Cup might never have happened at that time. In the early 90s, the world did not have any respect for the quality of our players. And so we had the team in that camp for 16 months. We played God knows how many friendly matches. So when the tournament got started, we were ready.
4: This is the Silver Dome in Pontiac, Michigan. 77,577 on hand to see the United States take on Switzerland. This is the first World Cup game ever played indoors. The moment has arrived for U.S. soccer.
2: But approaching halftime in Pontiac, Michigan, and Georges Brage had already given Switzerland the lead. The USA were trailing in their opening match, but were awarded a free kick some 30 yards out from goal, and Eric Wynalda is standing over the ball.
5: Wynalda. Oh, it's in! America have equalized!
1: That play, the way it all worked out, there's a couple of things that I got really fortunate with. And maybe the first one was that Claudio Reyna wasn't on the field. And up until that point, he had been a free kick specialist for us. I basically grabbed the ball and thought, all right, well, until somebody pushes me out of the way, I'm taking this one. The real story is the night before the game, the entire team went to the stadium to have a video played for us, just to bring us together. We all held hands and watched the video, and our coach put that together for us. It was actually a pretty cool moment. See, but I told the equipment manager to bring my boots and to bring a couple balls, because I wanted to see if I could hit a couple free kicks. And I did. Not from the exact spot. I hit one and then I hit another one and they both just took off on me. And I thought to myself, man, the ball's acting differently in this stadium. And somebody said, hey, get out of there before the coach says you're going to get in trouble. So I ran away and everything. I'm not going to lie, when I was standing over the ball in a World Cup with all that going on, I kept telling myself, just make it a good strike. The ball's going to go further and faster than it usually does. So just make it a clean strike. Don't feel like you got to hit it hard. Don't let the adrenaline get you. I treated it like a golf shot. I mean, it was just like a 7-iron. I don't think you can hit it any better than that. I mean, where it went, the reaction of the crowd, I've never experienced anything that loud. That was just, it felt like just your whole body was electric. It was a terrific moment for us. I wish we would have won, but I mean, a lot of people go back and think about that moment as the goal that really got us off on a good start. So we didn't lose the first game. We were still in it, and we still had a tough game against Colombia yet to come, but it really was a special moment for me personally.
5: Eric Winalda, who plays in Germany, brings 77,000 people to life in the Silver Dome.

0: The best part was coming back to the hotel, and Chris Waddle, who I had met previously in his time at Sheffield Wednesday, waved me over because he had done the commentary, and he says, you're buying the next couple of rounds here. And I said, why is that? Because I scored. He says, no, go back and listen to the tape and listen to what I said about you, kid. And I was like, all right, Bill's on me.
1: That is how to execute a free kick. You couldn't have hit it any better than that.
2: Names and squad numbers were on shirts for the first time in 94, with Russia's number 9, Oleg Salenko, scoring a record 5 goals in one game. He would share the golden boot with Aristo Stoichkov, the number 8 who got Bulgaria dreaming. They ultimately finished 4th behind Sweden, but in their opening game, it wasn't just the goals flowing for their opponents, Nigeria.
3: We were so nervous prior to this game, the toilets were full. that's how bad it was. And you know, it was, these are stadiums where they play American football, so the dressing rooms are huge. You know, they have like 40 people in it. You know, it was empty. They were only toilets because we had like almost 20 toilets. And then we're nervous. We could have easily been losing like 1 or 2-0 just after 10 minutes, making errors. But the moment we got our act together, it became a one-way traffic. And those are the kind of memories that gladdens my heart when I think back now.
4: Yakini coming for the cross. Score! 5 goals in the African Nations finals when Nigeria won. 8 goals in the World Cup qualifying tournament in 7 matches played. The opening goal for Nigeria of the World Cup finals, 94.
3: We would not have been at that World Cup without Yakini. So you see, it was really fitting that the man who did all that to bring us there scored the very first goal. I think it's kind of like poetic justice.
4: And Amokachi is the scorer. And the Nigerians have the Brazilian touch. George, man coming into the back, scores. Amuniki, third for Nigeria.
3: We had so much talent in the team that players who were sitting on the bench in our team could easily be regulars in other national teams. So that was how good that bunch of players were. Our training sessions were like league matches. There was so much quality on display. That was the key initially. We had players who were great 1v1s, players who were solid also tactically. And because we came from different parts of Europe. So it was just like bringing everybody together, and you had like we had different varieties when we went on the attack, when we defended. And that made the difference, I feel.
2: None of Britain's 4 home nations managed to qualify for the first time at a World Cup since 1938. But the Republic of Ireland were led by one of England's 1966 winners, Jack Charlton, who was trying to dampen down any expectations as they faced the 3-time champions, Italy.
5: Italy are one of the biggest nations in the world, and tremendously gifted, talented players that are recognised throughout the world and are expected to win a World Cup. Ireland are not expected to win a World Cup. Some people say we might, and we might do okay in the World Cup. That's fine. That's all we ask. Who knows till on the day?
2: Well, maybe the Irish fans, who arrived in huge numbers in New Jersey, and they would be singing the name of the Ireland midfielder Ray Houghton after a famous win at Giant Stadium.
6: We've qualified for the World Cup.

I mean, one of the things we were told going into the first game against Italy was that the Italians going to have 75% of the fan base at the game. And it was anything but that. You know, when we travelled to the game, we were on the bus going to the stadium, all we could see was Irish flags and Irish tops. So it gave us a lot of hope. There would have been more than 25% Irish in the stadium. That certainly was the case. You know, the Irish came out in numbers to watch it. You know, there was a real pride to watch the national team, as it was for the Italian national team as well.

What was good from our point of view, the pitch was rather small. You know, if you looked at it, it was an American football pitch. So it was quite narrow and it wasn't very long, you know, so it really suited the way.

0: we played, you know, we played high intensity. You know, we liked to get after the opposition. We didn't like to give them any time and space and possession of the ball. So that suited us. We were fairly relaxed because when we came out, you come out two doors into a, you know, a big corridor type thing. You know, outside it was. And as we came out, we had the wrong kit on. It was only when we looked at the Italians, they had the same colour kit on as ourselves. And we're all looking at each other saying, well, one of us is in the wrong, who is it? And it transpired it was us. So we had to run back in, virtually change shirts, shorts and socks. You can imagine Jack Charlton was berating our kit man before getting it wrong. But what he did, it really just calmed us down, took the pressure off of us. And we were laughing and giggling going out to the to do the national anthems before the start of the game. So actually, it worked in a way for us because we weren't anywhere near as nervous as we probably would have been. Well, in 88, Jack Charlton said to me, don't you ever do that again when I score against England. And I said to him, what score against England? He said, no, I'll score that early. That was the longest 84 minutes of my life. So I waited an extra 5 minutes this time around to score the goal. Dennis Irwin had played a long ball downfield and Franco Baresi went up and he tried to cushion a header into one of these midfield players. Fortunately, I had read it. Chested it down. I actually looked to my left. I wanted to play it to Steve Staunton over on the left-hand side, but he was marked by the fullback. And it just sat up nicely, and I thought, why not? Just hit it. Just see what happens. And it's amazing what was through your head once you hit the ball. My first reaction was going over the bar. My second reaction was the goalkeeper's going to save it. And my third one, which was probably the least likely of the three, was it was going to go in.
1: Knocked down by Houghton. Goes for the shot.
0: And then when I just seen it hit the back of the net, I was off and running. And I did this funny goal celebration, what I had never done before in my career, and I'd never done it afterwards, which was the forward row. I think in Birmingham, where I was playing at the time for Aston Villa, they call it the gamble. And after the game, when you do the media round, and people are asking me questions about the goal and my celebration, I can assure you, I did not know I'd done it. I had no clue whatsoever what I had done.
2: What is it like to have scored a goal like that, that is replayed so often and enjoyed so much by the Irish supporters all these years later?
0: When you're finished, there'll be certain games that stick in your mind. There's certain games that you'll carry throughout your life. And that's one of them. The importance of that, what it meant to the Irish public, what it meant to us as a team, a group, having lost to Italy in 90 in the quarterfinals. Yeah, it didn't make up for it at all. But it was just nice to beat them, to get off to a winning start as we did.
3: For Italy, the recriminations followed, and things were about to get worse against Norway when goalkeeper Gianluca Pagliuca was sent off in the 21st minute of the match. Coach Arrigo Sacchi decided to sacrifice star man Roberto Baggio, saying afterwards he needed 10 fit players on the pitch. In the end, Baggio did save the day. Dino Baggio's goal gave Italy the win to keep them on course for the final. Their ultimate opponents, Brazil, came into the tournament needing to win over a sceptical public back home.
4: 24 years without a World Cup win. The accumulated pressure of 24 years. Interestingly, it's 24 years again this year. Now, Brazil was having hard times. Really, someone who was keeping Brazil's self-esteem flying in this time was the Formula One driver, Ayrton Senna. But he died just a few weeks before the World Cup, and that was a real blow. And that increased still further the pressure on that Brazil side to go and win the World Cup. Hello, my name's Tim Vickery. I cover South American football from my base in Brazil, and I'm the co-author of the recently published book, Mundiales, A South American History of the World Cup.
2: What was the feeling, though, about that team's style of play under Carlos Alberto Pereira? There was some scepticism, wasn't there, about the way Brazil were going about their matches?
4: Pereira would very, very much argue that the 1994 team was directly in the best traditions of Brazilian football. They flirted with a sweeper system in the previous World Cup. Now they were playing with a back four, and it was a possession-based side. But it was a side where the midfield in the course of that World Cup only contributed one goal, and that was from the penalty spot. So the two strikers, Bebeto and Romário, were very much left to their own devices up front. They had to create and score together.
2: And Romário certainly did provide the creative spark, scoring in all three games in Group B
3: as Brazil opened with victories over Russia.

0: and Cameroon without conceding and clinched top spot with a 1-1 draw with Sweden, who they would meet again. The extreme heat and humidity of the American summer of 1994 was having an impact on the tournament, with some serious discomfort for fans and players alike, who were sweltering in high temperatures.
1: There's a look at the Silverdome in Pontiac, Michigan. Record high temperature, 99 degrees in the Detroit area yesterday. High expected about 95 today.
0: The temperatures peaked in Dallas, where the German and South Korean players said they felt the Cotton Bowl turf scorching their feet through their boots when they played in 120 degrees Fahrenheit, around 49 degrees Celsius. It didn't help with many games kicking off at midday local time to accommodate the global TV schedules. The Belgians wore protective hair gel to reflect the sun during their game in Orlando, Florida, against Morocco. And the island manager, Jack Charlton, sweating through his white shirt and cap, splashed water on his players from the touchline as Ireland played Mexico there at the Citrus Bowl. Here's Ray Houghton again.
2: I got booked in the game for picking up a bag of water because obviously we hadn't worked out how we were going to rehydrate ourselves during the game, because it wasn't a break that you can come off and have a drink. So in our wisdom, we decided to get plastic bags of water and put it around the perimeter of the pitch. And I remember Jack Charlton saying to me, "Ray, have a drink of water." And I said, "Well, I'm not thirsty, I'm all right." And he went, have a drink, you don't know you're not thirsty." So I duly went and got the bag of water. And then the player I should have been marking ran, so I'm chasing after him with a bag of water. And then the referee pulled up and booked me for carrying a bag of water. Now I'm berating Jack and telling him, "It's all your fault I've got a yellow card because I picked up your bag of water you told me to use." So I don't know, it was a bit surreal at times. We just didn't realise how hot it was going to be. We'd been out there before. We just didn't realise the intensity and the heat was going to be what it was.
0: Ireland's substitute striker John Aldridge infamously lost his cool when his arrival on the pitch was delayed by a FIFA official wearing a yellow baseball cap. But the team would progress along with Italy from Group E, which remains the only group in World Cup history in which all four teams finish with the same points. But not all the teams suffered in the same way with the heat. Sunday Elise on how Nigeria coped.
3: "Oh, we were fine. We had fun. We come on leave. My nation, we got 35 degrees in the afternoon. So it's like, no, we had, it was not a problem for us. Please let it become warmer. Make it 40 degrees.
0: Heat may not have caused Nigeria too many concerns, but their next opponent did. Diego Maradona had already delivered his now infamous wide-eyed celebration after scoring Argentina's third goal in a 4-0 group stage victory over Greece. His powerful left-footed strike into the top corner was his cue to sprint directly towards the camera lens with bulging eyes and a primal roar. Against Nigeria, the maestro who had led his nation to World Cup glory in 1986 seemed to be back at the peak of his powers. Here's Tim Vickery.
4: First, when Maradona, after Italia 90, has gone entirely off the rails, and it seems there's absolutely no chance of him playing this tournament. And then Argentina are beaten at home in qualification for the first time by the margin of 5-0 against Colombia. And the call comes up, bring him back, bring him back. I remember they played a friendly against Brazil in March before the World Cup, and he was on the bench. He didn't get off the bench, and he was hugely overweight. And you're thinking at that point, there is no prospect of Maradona shining in the World Cup. And once he's got that weight off, he's got a platform to show the incredible technique and skill that he has.
3: I had to play him 1-on-1, 1v1. So even till today, I've never seen a player control the ball the way he did. It was kind of like there was something different. You know, all that Zidane, I played with Zidane at Juventus, they were all great. I've seen Messi play. But there is a way that he controls the ball. You know, it's like you're hurting and somebody's giving you a massage with the hand. That's the way the man does it with the leg, you know. So it was like, it's fascinating. It's all well calculated. And he made the difference. They would have lost that game, but he made the difference. Because like the goal we considered, the free kick, we were all not yet settled. He had the ball in his hand. We thought he was going to play. He just dropped it on the ground immediately, gave it through pass around everybody. We're all sleeping. And Caniggia was there. He scored, you know. So it's just that's genius. After having played against him, I gained the confidence to play against anybody else in the world.
4: A terrifically mature performance against a really dangerous Nigeria side. And at this point, Argentina are looking as contenders for the World Cup. And then
5: Argentina's World Cup captain, Diego Maradona, has failed a random drugs test in America. The test, carried out after Argentina's match on Saturday against Nigeria, indicated traces of the banned drug ephedrine.
6: Both analyses of the urine sample have proved to be positive. The player Diego Maradona of the Argentinian national team has therefore violated the provisions of the doping control regulations. Second point, the Argentina Football Association has informed this morning the FIFA organizing committee that Diego Armando Maradona has been withdrawn from the World Cup.
3: We were shocked. We were shocked. And I was a bit disappointed because I really liked the man. I really liked his style of play. In fact, when we went to the World Cup in 94, there was a poster of him in my apartment in Liège, when I was in football club Liège at the time. Him and Michael Jackson and Pelé, they were the ones that were on the wall then. So it was like, we were shocked. We were really shocked, disappointed.
4: The Argentine morale just absolutely collapses. They lose to Bulgaria. That sends them into a second round meeting with Romania. It's a fabulous game. For me, it is the best game of that World Cup. It's a kind of puncher against the counter-puncher kind of thing. But the loss of Maradona has derailed the Argentina side. So there is a huge feeling in Argentina of what if. But it is a shame because football was clearly the loser there, because wouldn't it have been wonderful to see Maradona go through that tournament at the head of what was a very, very attractive Argentina side.
0: An own goal scored at the Rose Bowl in Pasadena would help the host, the United States, to victory and a place in the knockout stages, but would have horrific ramifications for Colombia's captain, Andres Escobar, who paid the heaviest of prices.
4: They were a terrific side, that Colombia side. And you can really tell the story of them between two goals from Escobar, because a couple of years earlier, they come to Wembley. That's a huge thing for them. And they get a 1-1 draw against England, and Escobar scores the goal. And that's seen as the moment that Colombia side came of age. By 94, Pelé appoints them as one of the favourites for the World Cup, which seems at that moment entirely reasonable. But they are representing a country in absolute chaos, where the drug cartels are running amok. So the pressure is then on the game against the United States.
7: I went back and I watched. It was someone's advice. And the videos of those are really difficult to get to, but somebody sent it to me. And we survived the first couple of moments. We made a couple of pretty, you know, brave plays, saving one off the line. But damn it, we were better than them.
4: The death threats are now reaching the hotel. They're being taken seriously. Some of the players, and Asprilla has said, you know, they're looking around the stadium, wondering where the gunshot is going to come from. Their nerve is absolutely shot, and they lose to a USA side that defends with great application and counterattacks. And one of those counterattacks, Andres Escobar turns into his own net with such tragic consequences. On the way back to Colombia after the World Cup, Asprilla is sitting next to Andres Escobar. And Andres Escobar, who's a very well-educated, he's seen as a wise head, he gives Asprilla some advice. Don't go out for the time being. Let's just keep a low profile for the time being until this blows over a little bit. And unfortunately, Andres Escobar does not keep his own advice.
8: A member of the Colombian football team that was knocked out of the World Cup has been shot dead. Andres Escobar had scored an own goal in one crucial game.
6: Even if we say there is passion in our game, in soccer, there is no reason that you react by killing somebody.
9: He was quite brave, and he never thought then that own goal could finish in the thing that happened. And he liked just to say to people, hey, I'm here. It's just a mistake.
4: The precise relationship between this and the cartels has never really been 100% proved. What we do know is that people were being assassinated all over the place in Colombia at that time. The manager of the team, Francisco Maturana, and he said very wisely, I think, no, football didn't kill Andres Escobar. Colombian society killed Andres Escobar. What a sad message that is.

0: ABC News with Tim Wootton. The Albanese government is hoping to push through new legislation that will introduce harsher penalties for companies not abiding by the under-16 social media ban. The ban, which requires sites like TikTok, Facebook and YouTube to prevent under-16s from accessing their platforms, came into effect in December. The proposed laws will double the fine for media companies who fail to comply to $99 million and give the eSafety Commissioner stronger powers. Prime Minister Anthony Albanese says his government is seeking to tighten up the world-leading policy.
1: We're just looking at, are the laws as strong as possible, given some of the feedback that's there? Does the eSafety Commissioner have every power at her disposal?
0: Energy Minister Chris Bowen says the federal government is focused on protecting Australia's fuel security as the US and Iran trade fresh military strikes. Political reporter Lexi Junawick reports.
2: Mr. Bowen has confirmed during his weekly update on Australia's fuel stocks that the nation has 44 days worth of petrol, 37 of diesel and 29 of jet fuel in reserve, responding to strikes traded between the United States and Iran amid a fragile ceasefire. The energy minister has called for all sides to see the dispute resolved.
3: We just need to remain focused on our own task and ensuring our own fuel security during this international uncertainty.
2: Mr. Bowen says there are no plans to extend the cut to the fuel excise beyond August, with the government to begin winding back the discount from July 1st.
0: Britain's Maritime Security Agency says an oil tanker in the Strait of Hormuz has been struck by an unidentified projectile. As the BBC's Joe Inwood reports, this attack comes after the first exchange of fire between the US and Iran since their deal to end hostilities.
4: For now, this feels like both sides re-establishing deterrence rather than rushing for a return to war. The initial Iranian strikes on a tanker taking a route through the Strait of Hormuz on Thursday, which Tehran did not authorise, was about sending a message to international shipping. They must coordinate with its military. The US retaliation, limited airstrikes on drone and military sites on the coast, seems designed to remind Tehran that force will be met with greater force.
0: The head of the Iran-backed group Hezbollah has called a US-brokered agreement between Israel and Lebanon null and void as fighting continues in southern Lebanon. Patricia Tiano has more.
5: Hezbollah chief Naim Qassem says the agreement signed in Washington is a humiliation, a surrender of sovereignty, and should be replaced by the Iran-US memorandum. In a statement, he says any attempt to link Israel's withdrawal from southern Lebanon to the group's disarmament has crossed red lines. Iran-backed Hezbollah is not party to the framework agreement between Israel and Lebanon, and it has been unclear whether it would agree to withdraw its fighters. It comes as Lebanon's state news agency reports an Israeli drone has struck an area in the Nabatiya region, which lies outside a so-called security zone shown on an Israeli published map.
0: Rescue crews and families are racing against time to try to free people trapped under rubble following the twin massive earthquakes that hit Venezuela 2 days ago. As authorities say, almost 1,000 people have been confirmed dead so far. Larry Buttrose reports.
6: Families have been digging with their bare hands for relatives and friends trapped in the ruins of collapsed buildings. There's been community criticism of the government's aid effort so far, with people saying few crews have been seen beyond the region of the capital, Caracas. This woman voiced that concern in translated audio.
7: They haven't cleared anything. Where is the help? I don't see it.
6: Aid agencies consider the first 48 to 72 hours a crucial time frame to retrieve people alive. Meanwhile, a broad international aid effort is accelerating, with dozens of rescue teams from around the world arriving in Venezuela or due to arrive there soon.
0: Sport now, and in the NRL, the Manly Seagulls have moved up to fifth place on the ladder after defeating the Melbourne Storm 30-4 at Brookvale Oval. Brett Sprigg reports.
8: Hamole Olakau'atu gave the best indication yet that he is ready for a New South Wales State of Origin recall. The back rower scored two tries in the opening 10 minutes as part of a 24-0 first half blitz. The composed Seagulls outfit make it five straight wins now at home. This one soured by a knee injury to veteran 5'8 Luke Brooks. Earlier, the North Queensland Cowboys beat the Penrith Panthers 26-12 in Townsville, and the Dolphins beat the Warriors 26-24 in Brisbane. Brett Sprigg, ABC Sport, Sydney.
0: And in AFL, Port Adelaide has dented the Crows' top four hopes with a shock 26-point win in the showdown at Adelaide Oval. Zach Butters and Jason Horn Fraser's start in the 13-90-97 to 11-5-71 victory. ABC News.

Taking a look at the capital city weather now. Brisbane, a shower or two, 12 to 21. Sydney, showers on the way, 13 to 19. Canberra, a shower or two, 5 to 13. Melbourne, morning fog, then sunny, 5 to 17. Hobart, a mostly sunny day, 2 to 12. Adelaide, partly cloudy, 10 to 18. Perth, showers on the way, 11 to 19. And Darwin, you can expect a mostly sunny day, 20 to a top of 31. 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

0: Thank you. That's Eileen McHugh. Hello, I'm Lee James, and welcome back to Sports World. Coming up, more action from the World Cup as the group stage comes to a close. We'll build up to our live game here in Philadelphia with Ghana taking on Croatia and preview the five other matches. Right now, though, let's get back to USA 1994. You're listening to A Tale of Two Missed Penalties, the story of the 1994 World Cup in the United States. So a tournament recap. Colombia, Russia, Cameroon, South Korea, Bolivia, Greece, Norway and Morocco headed home after the group stage. The Irish party wrapped up after a defeat in the round of 16 to the Netherlands in Orlando. Here's Ray Houghton again.
1: They had so many talented players, though. When you looked at the quality that they got, you can understand why. Then there was a goal that was disallowed in that game. I chipped the ball in, Paul McGrath put his boot up, and Frank Rijkaard came out and claimed that Paul clipped him on the head with his boot. I didn't see it that way. His foot was a little bit high, but it was a lovely bit of control, and he finished it really well, and that could have changed the game. You know, once again, just things didn't go our way. We made a couple of mistakes and ended up, you lose it. The longer the competition was going on, our legs weren't quite the same each game. You know, we just didn't have that. You know, and then conditions, it was a real struggle for us.

0: and ended up you lose it. The longer the competition was going on, our legs weren't quite the same each game. You know, we just didn't have that, you know, and then conditions, it was a real struggle for us.
1: Also on July 4th, the USA's Independence Day, the hosts had another battle, this time against the would-be champions Brazil. But Eric Wynalda, after scoring the team's opening goal of the tournament, found himself starting on the bench in Stamford.
2: Well, I mean, personally, I was destroyed because I was told that I was too offensive to play against Brazil. So I was sat. I was benched for that game. And then, of course, Tab, just before the end of the half, takes the unlucky elbow from Leonardo, who's the last guy in the world you'd think. He's not a villain. The guy's a really nice man. He's a nice man. It was a horrible moment for him because I don't think that was his intention.
3: Well, they really had to do that one the hard way because they played more than half the match with 10 men. And I think maybe that shows the pressure. It's a vicious elbow on Tab Ramos. So Brazil had to come through the fire with that one.
2: I came in as a sub for Tab. I walked past the gurney that he was on, and I didn't know if he was going to survive that. And he looked horrible. He's a really good friend, and it was just really difficult for us as a team to address this game of like the magnitude of it all, and to be worried about our teammate. I'm not using it as an excuse, but it did affect us.
3: And in the end, yes, and it's the quality of that front two. It's the quality of Bebeto and Romário together that pulled them out of the fire in that one.
2: To a certain extent. We did have a couple of chances. Brazil was Brazil. We came away from that saddened, but you know, I remember we left the field fairly quickly and the first question is, how's Tab? Is he okay? Is he still with us? I mean, we were really concerned. So I guess the best part, as sad as we were, we went to an event right after the game, and of all people, Robin Williams was there. And within 30 seconds, he had us in stitches laughing and forgetting about it. And he just reiterated how proud he was and America was of what we had just done. A very eventful, very emotional day. But in the end, I think people were proud of us. And that's what really matters.
1: The USA's players bowed out with pride. But what was the feeling towards the team which reached the last 16? Alan Rothenberg was head of U.S. soccer at the time and the tournament's chief organizer.
4: On July 4th, we played Brazil. Two things that were great there. One is on the pitch, on the field, we were competitive. We lost to the ultimate world champion, 1-0. They were clearly better than us, but they didn't rout us as most people had expected. To me, the other point, that's when I realized that the American fans had caught World Cup fever, because we all know how demonstrative the Brazilian fans are, singing, dancing, dressed up, scarves, replica uniforms, everything, painted faces. We had an equal number of Americans doing the same thing. They were out there with the Brazilians, as demonstrative as the Brazilians. And I said, okay, America understands that they've caught the fever. So the performance of our team was vital, and boy, did they come through.
1: So Brazil were through to the quarterfinals, but Italy came within 2 minutes of being knocked out by Nigeria at Foxborough Stadium in Boston.
5: Yeah, we were so confident. But so many things happened in that game that really... You keep asking yourself, what if, what if, what if? The game had barely started. One of our most enterprising strikers of the tournament, Amunike, injured, taking off. He had scored the first goal. Next, we knew Amokachi, the bull, taking off, injured again. But we had one man more because they got the red card. But looking back now that I'm a manager and I've coached and I've played at higher levels, if we had the better tactical organization, that game was over the moment they got a red card, because we did not play how we should play when you have one man more. We're too naive to do that at the time.
6: Any regrets then? You know, you think it's how close you were to going through another round, and then, as you say, who knows, you know, how much further Nigeria could possibly have gone?
5: Not really regrets, because I kind of like see life differently. It was not meant to be. If we didn't win it, we're not good enough to win it. But in fact, it was losing that game that made us win the Olympics 2 years after. The finals, we're losing 2-1. We came back and we beat them 3-2. So what we suffered from the Italians, we now inflicted it on Lee, you're laughing, man. We now inflicted it on other people 2 years after. Like, okay, you take back what we suffered. So it's like that.
1: Well, we can laugh about it now. But back then, Roberto Baggio provided the stardust with both goals to beat Nigeria. And he would do so again and again, as Italy's path to the final went via Spain and Bulgaria. Both were 2-1 wins, with Baggio scoring the winner against the Spanish, and twice more as Bulgaria's remarkable progress was finally

0: halted, but it was to be a summer they would never forget. So how good was this Italian team with their talisman, the divine ponytail? Here's Ray Houghton, who played against them for Ireland.
1: They had a fantastic team. I always thought of Italy as one of those sides that even if they lost early on, you still fancied them. You know, they were unbelievable defenders. They had a superb attitude, real quality throughout the team. You know, they had a never-say-die attitude to going into games. And they had quality up front that could score you goals. And I wasn't surprised they got to the final, you know, because it is about digging out results game after game. It is relentless, you know. That's one of the things I don't think most fans understand. They just expect you to go there and be robotic and, you know, you're a professional footballer. You've got to play to that level every match, but they don't realise that they're coming thick and fast and you've got travel in between, and it's not just like a, you know, a 100-mile train ride or a bus ride somewhere. You're talking about on a plane for 4 hours or maybe 5 hours to get to your next destination, and, you know, it can be, you know, you put you off a little bit in some respects. But I've got to say, at the time, you know, if you look at the Italian teams of that generation, they had so much quality. So I wasn't surprised they got to the final in 94.
0: Brazil needed a winning goal from an unlikely source to overcome the Netherlands at an epic in Dallas before facing Sweden again in the semi-finals, a team they had drawn against in the group stage. Here's Tim Vickery.
2: The quarterfinal against Holland, I think, is both Brazil's best game and their worst game. They played some terrific stuff to go 2-0 up against the Dutch. Probably the most glittering stuff they played against top quality opponents in the World Cup. But then for really the first and the only time in the tournament, they really got the jitters and they let that 2-goal lead slip. But cometh the hour, and it's a great story this, because Branco, the veteran left back, very nearly missed the World Cup. He was injured on the eve of the competition. Leonardo is sent off against the States. He's suspended for the rest of the tournament. So then Branco has to come in. He clinches it with one of those trademark blistering free kicks. But there's absolutely nothing that the goalkeeper can do about this free kick, because it curls outside the line of the goal and then just curls in as it makes its way towards the net. Well, that was a fabulous way to win. But now the nerves are really jangling, because they're up against Sweden. Now, they've drawn with Sweden in the group stage. And that Sweden strike partnership there, everyone in Brazil is terrified of it. But come the game against Sweden, the Swedish coach, Larsson, he'd played the 1970 World Cup. And I think he was probably a little bit too much of a Brazil fan, because he didn't seem to think that his side had much chance. And Sweden barely crossed the halfway line. And it was just a case of, could Brazil break them down and score?
0: Which they did in the 80th minute through Romario's fifth goal of the tournament to set up a repeat of the 1970 final against Italy, Brazil's last World Cup victory.
3: Football's play of passion is underway. What is for sure is that it will end in tears. But for whom the joy and for whom the despair?
2: One of the big surprises is that when Italy take the field, Franco Baresi is leading them.

0: surely this is impossible. But, and this is important for the 1994 World Cup, and it's important for this year's World Cup, the conditions of extreme heat had sacked the players. I was at an event a few years ago with both the coaches for the final, Pajera of Brazil and Arrigo Sacchi of Italy. And they were talking about the fact that Baresi just put Romario in his pocket in that game. And the conclusion was, in the conditions in which that World Cup were played, it was better to be injured than to be tired, because that extreme heat had sapped the players so much that come the end of the tournament, they didn't have a lot of gas in the tank. Sacchi said that Donadoni, one of his midfielders, said at halftime, "Coach, if we go up the field, we're not going to be able to make it back." And so what we got was a hugely disappointing final.
1: There were 141 goals scored in total at USA 94, but in the intense heat of the afternoon sun in the Pasadena Rose Bowl in California, the goals dried up as injuries and fatigue took their toll, and both sides played out a turgid goalless draw. So after 120 minutes, it came down to spot kicks to decide who would lift the World Cup.
2: Baresi, amazingly. Oh, and he's missed.
3: I always think there's got to be a better way to end a campaign like that. You look at the burden that's on that person, you know, what you've got to live with. And let me tell you, you know, when you're walking from the halfway line to the penalty spot to get to the ball, that is the longest walk in football, you know, because you've got so many things going through your mind, what you're going to do, what you're not going to do, what the keeper could do, where's the keeper standing. This is to try and win us and keep us in the World Cup final. You know, it is absolutely incredible. And that's, you know, the pressure that's on these players and this, how you deal with it.
2: Marcio Santos for Brazil. Again.
0: And it was very, very unfortunate for both Baresi and for Baggio that they missed the penalties. That was an injustice, really, that Baresi, after playing so well, Baggio, who also wasn't fully fit after having such a good tournament, that those two missed the penalties. But really, I think a bigger injustice would have been had Brazil lost, because that they were the best side in that World Cup.
2: Two shots, two blanks. Albertini, the next. Italy lead. Romario. Oh, what arrogance. Ivani, the next to go. Goalkeeper move, but it didn't matter. All down that. This moment to Branco, who scores with ease. Now Daniel Massaro. Set by Taffarel. So near now, Brazil. And all the pressure now on Roberto Baggio, who has to score. Brazil have won the World Cup of 1994.
4: I still feel for Baggio, because if you remember how instrumental he was in Italy getting to the final, just getting through injury, I had a hamstring issue throughout. I've done the exact same thing. It's not as famous as his, but I've played, you know, 120 minutes in the heat and tried to keep it on goal. And I put it over the top because my left foot, my left leg didn't cooperate because it didn't have the strength. You know, everything's okay until left foot hits the ground and wiggles. And now it's all bets are off. That's what happened to him. And it's unfortunate that he's still remembered primarily for that. He was a beautiful footballer. He's dealt with it really well, but that was one hell of a way to finish the World Cup.
2: And Massaro and Roberto Baggio will have to live with their moments of weakness, the story being told all around Brazil that they at last have ended the time of despair.
0: It was an absolute explosion of joy in Brazil, even though later on there was a kind of, well, yeah, we only won it on penalties and it wasn't quite as good as some in the past. But the immediate feeling was a huge joy and a huge relief. And it did such a power of good to the self-esteem of Brazilian football, so much that they got to the next two World Cup finals as well.

0: in those conditions of extreme heat, because they managed to carry an attacking threat. Yes, it was a little bit restricted to the two strikers, but they carried an attacking threat, with the exception of a few minutes against Holland, without leaving themselves open and vulnerable at the back. And no one else during the tournament was really able to achieve that same kind of balance. So when people criticise the team, I think we have to remember the almost inhumane conditions of heat in which much of that World Cup was played.
1: You know, and a lot of people say it was the greatest World Cup of all time. And there was all this about, you know, the occasion and how nobody puts on a show like America. 0-0 in a final, okay? The football wasn't fantastic. It was a couple of chances in that deal, but it was 115 degrees on the field. The guys almost died out there.
2: The World Cup of 1994, the tale of the missed penalty kick. But while Dinah Ross's had been comical, Roberto Baggio's was a heartbreaker, which sparked joy for Brazil. This distinctive tournament then would herald the World Cup's more commercialised future, and the leap into the unknown proved to be a giant step forward for soccer in the United States.

0: I think it was a great tournament. It is one of the best ever held from all aspects. Surprisingly, the fans came out because there was the fear that the Americans are not crazy about soccer. I think it's a great tournament. The infrastructure was great. The officiating, there were no problems. The hotels were great. The atmosphere was great to play.
1: Americans like a show, and Americans put on a good show. The sport was being promoted very well for them.
2: Whenever you play in an international tournament for your country, it is the biggest event that you can achieve. You know, to go and play in a World Cup, memories that will last with you. It means so much to the supporters, but equally it means so much to the players.
3: America understands that they've caught World Cup fever because of the interest that was created as a result of the World Cup. Major League Soccer was able to get started and is still growing.

0: That was the tale of two penalties from the United States in 1994 to the present day with World Cup 2026 coming towards the end of the group stage. There are six matches remaining. Nine of the 12 groups have been completed, and we are live in Philadelphia in the Center City area. The Top Tomato Sports Bar, tomato, whatever you like to call it. And we're looking down on South 11th Street. A little bit of light rain in the air. It could get a little heavier before our game here between Ghana and Croatia. But this is a sports bar that's got all the big flags of the USA team hanging down. It's a watch-along party central when the US are playing here. The action will be on the big screens later as well. They fill almost all of the wall space in this bar. And we're getting ready for the game here. Tabitha, who's looking after us, is in a Modric shirt from Croatia. And we're getting set for the big games then. John Bennett has joined me as well. And John, it feels like we're coming towards the end of this marathon group stage. 72 matches to eliminate 16 teams. But we've had some great stories along the way.
1: We have. Welcome to my home, Philadelphia, by the way. This has been my home for the last 10 days. I hope you're enjoying it. I've been giving you guided tours. I feel like a local now. BBC Balance, by the way. We've got a Ghana guest coming up and the staff wearing a Croatia shirt. That
0: the
1: is amazing.
0: Amount of cheesesteaks you've got through here in Philadelphia, John.
1: Oh. I haven't picked up the accent, though, yet. Yeah, I'm relieved we're getting here because it has... I think the group stage has been a lot more fun than I expected because we're always worried that the quality might be diluted. But I have to say, the third round of matches in the group stage... It's been tough to get through because it's so complicated working out who the best third place finishers are and everything like that. So stories like Cat Verde help, but I'm glad we're getting to the knockouts now.
0: Not as complicated for me because I just keep asking you what the permutations are.
1: And I keep going on the internet to find
0: out. I'm relying on you, John. There's still a little bit of confusion. We're still not sure exactly where the teams are going to play.

0: will hopefully get it all resolved, though, because it finishes later this Saturday. We've got Group G, we've got, that's completed, then we've got England, Ghana, Panama, Croatia playing. So England play Panama in New Jersey. Here in Philadelphia, it is Ghana against Croatia. And the Ghana football journalist, Rahman Osman, is joining us here now in the Top Tomato Sports Bar. Good to have you with us.
1: No, it's a pleasure to be here today, honestly. And I just need to add on John's intro, and we're just 10 minutes away from the Ghana Team Hotel in downtown Marriott. This morning before I came in, I just sneaked through to see how they were doing.
0: Oh, yeah.
1: Very quiet, very focused.
0: Right? Yeah. What did they have for breakfast?
1: Ooh, just a normal toast English breakfast. We have a Portuguese manager who is quite really heavy on diet when he came. Do you know, the interesting thing is he said he didn't need a psychologist in the team. He needed a dietitian. And he says every team's manager should be their psychologist. So we don't have that, but we have a dietitian.
0: I must give a shout out to Mohammed, our taxi driver, the other day. He was very impressed that I had had fufu and jollof rice on my journey to Ghana. I have, when I made the visit to Ghana, that was where his background was from, and he was very pleased with me for that, Rahman.
1: No, it's beautiful.
2: he's a dietitian and a nutritionist, Carlos Queiroz, also a musician. There's a social media video of him playing drums with the team. Tell us about that.
1: One of the best things about Carlos Queiroz so far has just been the way he's immersed himself in the Ghanaian culture. He got appointed 8 weeks to the World Cup, and in that period, he's transformed the team. Prior to his appointment, the team had lost their last 6 games, were down, there was no confidence, there were top players that were missing. And he's coming, and he's got straight into the minds of the players. And beyond that, you see him in the team hotel, he's having chats with fans, he's having chats with, people who look after the team and players. Every time I speak to a player, the words they speak about the manager and how highly they rate him with his experience is amazing. Ghanaians are beginning to look for Ghanaian names for him. Remember, he signed a 4-month contract. As I speak to you, there's a feeling that they need to extend his contract to at least 4 years.
0: Yes, 4 more years. Did you believe then, Rahman, we'd be in this position with Ghana then, having won? We were together in Toronto, their opening match against Panama, the draw with England. If you consider that Otto Addo was sacked only 72 days before the tournament, Mohamed Kudus ruled out through injury, Thomas Partey barred from entering Canada, to be sat here now with 4 points on the board.
1: No, it's amazing. I kind of told you in Toronto that there's a feeling within this team that they are just not the greatest Ghanaian side. They are not. They don't have Michael Essien or Stephen Appiah as, as,

0: practice again. Now against Panama in the first half, Ziggy gets injured and Asari comes back. Now he plays in the local league in Ghana. 2 years before that, he was injured. For 2 years, he didn't play. He didn't have a club. And he's come up and kept a clean sheet against England. There are a lot of players. We've got Gideon Mensah, who plays for Auxerre. He's out of contract. Kwesi Sibo in the middle from Real Oviedo, who were relegated in the Spanish division, is out of contract. A lot of those players with issues. Thomas Partey could not travel. So that team is littered with a lot of stories that could have held them back. But what they've done is transformed that into a lot of positivity.
1: Yeah, huge positivity around Ghana, John. And you went along, didn't you, to their media conference ahead of this game, didn't you, against Croatia?
2: One of the more bizarre press conferences I've been to. Rahman was there. So I asked Antoine Semenyo a question and there was a huge bang at the back of the room. The poor lady who's carrying the microphone went flying over a camera. And, yeah, so she's fine, by the way. She's fine. It was a bit distracting for everyone involved. Yeah, but I talked to Antoine Semenyo and the first thing we asked him about was the England game, because they drew 0-0, but they had a penalty appeal right at the end, and so many people think this penalty should have been given. So we asked Antoine Semenyo whether the Ghana players need to change the way they appeal these calls that might be penalties or free kicks when they're approaching the referee. Let's hear from him now.
3: It's funny you say that. We talked about it in training today. As players, we need to gang around the referee and complain, you could say, something like that. But, yeah, I was right next to it. I was the first one to put my hands up because I was right next to it, like I said. I think as a team, we need to be more aggressive around the officials, whether it's staying down longer as a player or obviously the coaches on the sideline pestering the fourth official. Yeah, I think that's what we need to do, because it is quite frustrating that they haven't checked it twice now.
2: I think it's fair to say a lot of people wrote Ghana off, a lot of pundits, experts wrote Ghana off before this tournament. Do you think you guys have proved a point already, the way you've played? And what's made the difference for you in this tournament, particularly defensively, where it's two clean sheets so far?
3: Yeah, I mean, a lot of pundits wrote us off, and that's just opinion at the end of the day. We know what we can do as a team. The manager's obviously come in, brought in his philosophy, and it's worked out perfectly for us. We're a lot more defensively solid, for sure. Yeah, we can definitely create chances, so it's been great so far.

0: which is great.
1: Yeah, Antoine Semenyo there. He's happy with the results, but you can sense a bit of frustration, Lee, that he hasn't got that goal and he really hasn't had any opportunities to score yet at this World Cup.
2: No, he hasn't. And should Ghana have had the opportunity, though, Rahman, to take a penalty kick? Carlos Quiroz, he did say he was joking. I think that was to avoid a fine. He thought that VAR may have gone for a coffee at that moment.
3: No, that was really funny. And again, he highlighted it in that pre-match press conference with John, and he said that a lot of people have said, like Ant has said, maybe we have to be very clever, aggressive. But the manager also said that normally when the players protest, they get a card. That should have at least been reviewed, because that was game changing. A lot of Ghanaians are happy with the draw, but you can imagine what it would have been with a win.
1: Never a penalty. No, it was a clear penalty.
2: Well, Ghana play Croatia here in Philadelphia. England's final game of the group is against Panama at the MetLife Stadium, New Jersey Stadium, for this World Cup. A victory would ensure they finish top of the group. The former England goalkeeper played at the 2006 World Cup. Paul Robinson is with us on Sports World now from New York. Welcome along, Paul.
4: Hello, good morning from New York.
2: Yeah, good morning to you from Philadelphia. Well, you join us at the penalty discussion, Paul. What was your view on it?
4: Absolute stonewall penalty, definitely. No, it's one of those, isn't it? I mean, I think if it was for us, you'd be screaming at VAR. You wanted it, and I think it's one of those that you think, well, we maybe got away with one there. I think it's, but the referees have been more lenient in this tournament, and I think the referees on the field have been allowed to let their decisions stand. I think the challenges that have gone in, if the referee on the field deems not to be a foul or a penalty, they haven't necessarily been called over to the screen too many times.
2: Well, it was goalless in the end then. It wasn't to be the penalty kick. So the scenario in the group then, John, what needs to happen later?
1: Yeah, so England and Ghana are already through. England need a win to guarantee top spot, probably a game against Senegal. DR Congo, there's a possibility as well. Ghana need a point to secure at least second place in the group. If not, they'll still go through in third place. Croatia need a point to secure last 32. So it's more about Croatia today for us here in Philadelphia.
2: You can see, Paul, why I get John to do all that. It's a lot to get my head around. For England, though, do they need to produce a performance? It's against Panama. Record World Cup victory was against Panama in the 2018 World Cup. Do they need to convince, or are the question marks to be answered for England?
4: Well, I think after the initial performance against Croatia, as we normally do in England, we get carried away and think that England are going to win the World Cup because they played so well. And I think it was a reality check in the Ghana game. I think we struggled against a team that played a low block. And a Panama side today, they will play exactly the same. They're a very defensive side. They don't have that much attacking quality. They're an ageing squad. Half of their squad are over 30. I think they're the oldest, if not the second oldest squad at the tournament. So they'll play in an organised defensive way. And it's going to be very difficult for England to break them down. And as you say, England need... They obviously need a result, but a performance to not have the questions. Thomas Tuchel will not have wanted the questions that came following the Ghana game. After the Croatia game, we all thought, brilliant, excellent. This was a new style of England, free-flowing, attacking football. And then after the Ghana game, it was, oh, well, why can't we do this? Why can't we break a team down? We've had all the possession. We look blunt in an attacking sense. All the questions that came after that game, he will not have wanted. And he'll want a performance like the Croatia game today.
2: Rahman, though, for Ghana, didn't attempt a shot in the first half against Panama. The rigid defensive park the bus, shall we say, low block against England. Classic Carlos Quiroz, isn't it?
3: Well, in Ghana, we say agro nifum. What that means is that the football will do the talking today. I mean, it's going to be quite different. I've picked up a few information just before we go to the stadium that I think the manager is thinking of playing a two-man midfield instead of a three-man midfield we saw against England. He'll introduce an attacking player just to try and give the team something interesting going forward. But the primary idea is to try and get a team plot the way in a way where Ghana get to the round of 32 with a strong advantage. That might mean being away from Canada.
1: I have to admit, I'm not a fan of the Carlos Queiroz tactics, but at this World Cup, he's got no other choice. They were a shambles in their friendlies, weren't they, in March? They conceded five goals in one of the games, didn't they? I think it was against Germany.
3: Austria.
1: Yeah. He has to play like this. They had no other choice, particularly against a team like England.
2: And Paul, how do England approach it later? Some injury concerns, particularly in the fullback positions. Reece James missing the game against Panama with a tight hamstring. So Thomas Tuchel's had to defend his selection, hasn't he?
4: Yeah, and I think

0: Rhys James was obviously one that he was going to have to nurse through the tournament anyway because of his injury problems this season with Chelsea. And I just wonder on the formation, I think he changed the formation in the Ghana game. He went to a 4-1-4-1 formation, which is much more attacking towards the last 20 minutes to try and break the deadlock and get that goal. And I just wonder if England will start in that way, because I don't think there's a need to play Elliot Anderson and Declan Rice as two holding midfielders against a team like Panama when they're going to try and have to, you know, they're going to sit deep and England are going to have to try and unlock the door, if you like. So I think Elliot Anderson and Declan Rice, it'd be very difficult to leave one of them out of the side, but I would like to see one of them playing a lot more advanced today and a lot more an attacking formation from England.
1: And are you expecting Ezri Konsa to step into the right back position, because he didn't select too many natural fullbacks in his squad, did he? Jed Spence and James Livramento on the right hand side, and Livramento's had to return home with an injury issue, hasn't he?
0: Yeah, but I wouldn't be surprised if Jed Spence, who played left-back last time, he goes into the right-back position and Nico O'Reilly comes back into the side. Nico O'Reilly, who started at left-back in the first game against Croatia, was left out against Ghana. I think he may come back in at left-back, and Jed Spence might be a case of just sliding across to the right-back position.
1: And in terms of the concerns overall for England, are we looking at the defence, particularly, as you say, if the formation needs to change, the personnel are changing, and perhaps Stones and Gahey, the centre-back partnership this time around, and even Jordan Pickford maybe not looking totally assured. Is that the area of concern, do you think?
0: I think it would be if we were playing a better opposition, a stronger calibre of opposition. I think the concern for England today, not over the long period, not over the course of the tournament, but I think the concern for England today will be the lack of quality that they had in the final third against Ghana, the inability to score a goal. I mean, the chances that they had. Harry Kane had three touches in the box against Ghana, which is, you know, it's unthinkable for England's main striker and the goals that he scores. I think for England today, it will be about moving the ball quick, pulling this Panama defence out of position, getting in behind and scoring goals. Defence won't be an issue for them today. We may have this conversation if England progress further on in the tournament and they're playing against better opposition.
2: Yeah, Paul, I'm going to be a typical England fan and get carried away. I'm looking at the last 16, the potential of Mexico in Mexico City. Wow, that would be some challenge, wouldn't it? I don't know how much of Mexico you've seen so far at this tournament, but in their conditions, the way they're playing, that would be a tough game, wouldn't it, in the last 16?
0: Well, I'm travelling around with John Murray, as you know, and he did the opening game in Mexico, and he has absolutely waxed lyrical and said so many positive things about Mexico. So I'm very, very much looking forward to going there. And should England progress, we will obviously be going there, and I think we'll be following that route anyway. So I'm very much looking forward to my trip to Mexico City. But I do agree with you. I think it'd be difficult, obviously, with the conditions as well. We talk about playing at altitude and the way that that affects the players. And obviously Mexico at home, if that is the potential game, it's going to be a tough challenge for England. There is a tough route ahead, but as you say, if you want to be the best, you have to beat the best.
1: And that is John nipping ahead. There's still a round of 32 match.
2: I know, but I can't. That would be an amazing occasion. I feel bad because Senegal, DR Congo next. If it's one of them, that's a tough game.
1: Yeah, but I think, Paul, for all these sides as well, and you've experienced a lot of the different conditions as you've travelled around the United States, but you can't always plot a route, can you? You just sort of win your games and see where that takes you. But there are, you know, potentially better conditions and more favourable opponents along the way.
0: Absolutely there is, and I think when you look at the France-Norway game yesterday, I think if the French won that game, they stay in Boston, which is quite a big thing, because you have a training camp as a player. You have a hotel, you have training pitches, you have facilities, and you kind of decamp, you unpack your cases and you stay down. And I think from what I was gathering, that the French were quite happy with where they were and they didn't want to move. And then winning that game against Norway yesterday meant that they stayed in Boston and they could stay in their training camp. In the same way as Canada, if they won their last game, they got to play their last 32 and their last 16 games both in Vancouver at home. So there definitely is a location advantage.
2: Yeah, that's a big part of this tournament. The Germany boss, Julian Nagelsmann, was moaning about how little time they had to prepare and the amount of travelling. So that's a huge factor when you're looking ahead at potential fixtures.
1: And Robin, that's the case, isn't it, with Ghana, with Thomas Partey recently denied entry to Canada for the World Cup due to his pending UK criminal proceedings, and potentially, depending where they finish in the group, if it's third or second, can make a big difference whether they play in Kansas or Vancouver.
3: Yeah, the discussion is heavy in Ghana at the moment, and this is the first time Ghana go into a game where a lot of people back home will be delighted even if the team lost, because if they lost, what their mentors are, they could pick up that third place and likely go and play in Kansas City. And the interesting part is that they still have to

0: play either Portugal or Colombia. If they finish second, they have to go to Toronto. Given they would not have Thomas Partey, who's been very key to the team, that would be a weakness. So, yeah, Ghanaian fans would really want to stay in the United States. And again, traveling, Ghana will fly out from Philadelphia just 2 hours after the game back to Rhode Island, where they are based. And one of the issues is that every single thing they've brought is still there. Medical staff, player staff, everything is in Rhode Island. But they will find out where next they will play and they'll move to that base.
1: Yeah, and a lot of routes to be plotted throughout this country. Paul, just before you leave us, you mentioned, you know, some of the highlights for you already, but we've had the big names scoring in this tournament, haven't we? We've had the real surprise with Cap Verde through. What's been your moment so far and from this group stage?
2: I just think that the tournament as a whole, I think there's been, you know, it was a very, you know, widely anticipated coming to America. And I think the four quarters, if you like, with the hydration break in that we've got now, it's a very Americanized World Cup. But to be here and to see the stadiums and to see the spectacle, and people wondered, would America get football or soccer, as they call it? And it really has hit fever pitch. Every morning that you put the television on here, you know, with the American team progressing, winning the group and getting through to the next stages, the whole vibe and the whole buzz of the World Cup. And I was fortunate enough to have my son out here with me in New York for 3 days. He came to the England game in Boston, and he came here to New York, and we went to Times Square the night before the Germany-Ecuador game. And just to see those Ecuadorian fans flood into Times Square, they took over Times Square the night before the game, and just to be a part of the, you know, with all the fans and to feel the vibe and the aura around the stadiums and the cities, it's just been a really special occasion. It really has.
1: Yeah, it's been a wonderful tournament so far. To be here on the ground, real privilege to be part of it and bringing it to you wherever you're listening to us, right around the world. Paul, enjoy it tonight. Thank you very much for being with us.
2: Thank you. I'm heading to the stadium now.
1: OK, off you go. Can't wait. England against Panama. We'll be heading to Philadelphia Stadium as well for Ghana against Croatia. The Croatian fans are here in this city in large numbers. They're going to the stadium, getting tickets. It's been expensive. It's been a tricky business. If you've been a loyal fan, though, it does come with benefits. Now, I met Mickey. He supports Croatia, here to watch his team and hoping to save on some of the costs as well. Now, Mickey, just like all of us, has been studying the groups, and he thinks Croatia don't necessarily have to win tonight.
3: Yes, I even think third place might be even better for us, you know, for the games after that, you know.
1: So you've looked ahead, yeah?
3: Yeah, we looked ahead, and if we make 4 points in the last two games, we could end up third and then avoid Spain in the round after. So, because we're not good with Spain, we never been. We only beat them once.
1: I like the way you're looking ahead and trying to plot a good route through.
3: Yeah, because, you know, in the tournaments the last years, we always ended up in the bracket side, which is harder, you know. And like one way a game from going the easier way, you know. So this time, if we do that, we're going to the other side and it's getting better. Winning against Panama and then drawing against Ghana. They get the second place, we get the third place with 4 points, should be easy go through. And then we get maybe Colombia, and we beat them in March in Orlando, you know, I was there. I'm going to every game from Croatia, all over the world for the last almost 3 years, you know, so we figured it out. We've been there, so yeah.
1: You've traveled everywhere then, everywhere. Supporting them. What is that like then, to be a part of that?
3: It's nice. You feel like a mascot, you know, you feel like a mascot. We are actually like 50 to 100 people from Europe, mostly living in Croatia and Germany, who go to every game. And it's nice to see all the familiar faces. It's like meeting family, you know, from all over the world.
1: What has it been like at this World Cup? We know ticket prices have been high and travel costs. What has it been like getting hold of the tickets?
3: To be honest, the guys I just told you about, you know, we are like the most loyal. So we got through the Football Association, the Croatian one, we got the fans' first tickets. So the cheapest ones, you know, for like $60, you know. We got them. So my plan was, I get two for each game all the way to the finals. And then in every city Croatia plays, I find a family like this guy, you know, we become like cousins. I met his father and mother in Orlando, you know, at the exhibition game. And I told them, listen, I'm going to give you a ticket if I can stay at your place for a few days, you know. And now we've become really like family, and I got them even a few more tickets, so the whole family is going, you know. And the same we do for Philly, our third game, where we rented a car, him, his father and me, we're gonna make a boys road trip to Philly. If you know how to work it, it's not that expensive. But of course, if you have to pay everything and all the flights, I think, I'll calculate it like 10 grand, you know, but it's gonna be a lot less. with guys like that, you know.
1: Sorry, what's your name?
3: Mickey.
1: Mickey, and who you been staying with?
3: Yeah, this is like, let's say, the son of my newfound cousin, you know, Eric.
4: Yeah, it's been awesome. So I just got back a couple days ago for break and met Mickey, luckily. And he surprised me with a few tickets to the game. So very thankful for that, and I'm looking forward to it.
1: This seems like a pretty good deal. So Mickey gets your couch, you get his ticket, yeah?
4: Exactly, yeah, it's exactly, awesome. Exactly, and really nice guy, really happy to meet him. And I think it just shows around the world, Croatian fans all throughout the world come together, right, for major tournaments, meet each other. And I think it's really good for the nation as a whole. So I'm looking forward to it. Should be lots of Croatians in the crowd, and hopefully we can cheer them on to a win.
1: That is Mickey and Eric. Big question, though, John Rahman. Does anyone want to win this game?
5: This is going to be a fun game, isn't it? No one's going to be crossing the halfway line. They're just going to be passing the ball to each other.
0: No, I actually think that the Ghana coach wants to win it. But there's an interesting subplot. Since he's been Ghana manager, only one player has scored for the team, Caleb Urenchi. Now, Caleb scored against Wales. He also scored against Panama. But I'm told he's not starting. So clearly the manager wants to win the game.
5: Mickey does the World Cup right, by the way. Wow. I think a lot of people will be taking notes about how to do World Cups in the future. You get a couple of tickets.
1: Yeah.
5: And then you offer one of those tickets for accommodation.
1: Couch for a ticket.
5: That is brilliant. Free trips around the country.
1: What a way to do it. So Mickey and Eric will be at the game here in Philly. How do you think it's going to go? By the way, Rama, do you notice what we've put you under here? All the flags of the nations are here, and you're right under the black star of Ghana.
0: Oh, it's beautiful. It's beautiful. This pub is really nice, actually. All the flags hanging down. But with the game itself, I expect a few changes because we've really played with a very low block against Panama and England. But because it's like a free hit, you would expect a few changes, not just even in personnel, but in formation. And Ghanaians want to see a bit of play, take the ball to the left, right, center, create chances for players like Semenyo, just to give them confidence and treat them to what it could be like playing in the knockout stages of the World Cup. And we feel we can do it. If you're somebody who's superstitious, Ghana rarely lose to Eastern European countries. So.
5: Such a bizarre situation, but I do think Croatia may well come out on top. Huge support here. All the fans were out in the city last night with a massive flag marching through Philadelphia. They'll have huge support, and I think they may well get the job done, which wouldn't be the worst possible news for Ghana.
1: And I think the best pre-match routine, Rahman, you must leave us with tales of the Dondo and the Jama chants the Ghana team before
0: the
1: matches.
0: Okay, there's a very interesting one, but it's in Ghanaian language called Ghana. They say, Sole no ne wo afine solo no ne. It's literally just saying that this year will be different for us, this year will be interesting, and it's in a Ghanaian language called Gang.
1: Ah, well, that I think is the perfect
5: build-up. That was amazing, yeah.
1: Very, very well done indeed. Enjoy it tonight, Rahman. We'll be there with you. We're going to make our way to the Philadelphia Stadium afterwards for Ghana, Croatia. All the very best to you. Thank you for coming
0: down.
1: Thank
0: you, guys. Thank you.
1: Appreciate it. John's staying with us because he's got more permutations. Go and work out then, John, please.
5: I need help from your Croatian friend. He was very good at them.
1: Yeah, I know. He's got the job, hasn't he? He was very good, was Mickey. Rahman Osman has been with us. John's staying with us then. We're here in Philadelphia. It is one of the cities here in the United States with the longest and richest traditions in professional sports, with teams in each of the major professional sports leagues. So we've got the Flyers. They made the run to the 2010 Stanley Cup Finals and made Philadelphia the first North American city to have all four of its major professional sports league teams playing in league championship finals at least once this century. So the Phillies and the Eagles have gone on to win titles. All four of them are located in South Philadelphia. So how quickly would it take me to visit them? Well, let's start this journey right in the bowels of the building. This is the Lincoln Financial Field, the Philadelphia Stadium, as it's known for this World Cup, which is hosting six matches here, but it is where the Philadelphia Eagles play. So take a walk with me then. We've got some way to go to actually get out of the building. This place is absolutely vast. This is underneath where the action takes place on the field, so... So as we continue our walk up, we've got some of the posters on the wall that tell you about some of the people that have played here, some famous artists like the Rolling Stones, One Direction, not just about the sporting action. Here on the wall, we can see the Eagles in action in a championship game. And look here, one of the first ever matches held here at this stadium, Manchester United against Barcelona, August 2003. There's a great picture on the wall there of a packed stadium. Look at this. 2022 NFC champions. the Philadelphia Eagles hoisting that trophy high up here in the stadium. So lots of great achievements.

0: monuments on the walls, but I've got to get out of this building. I've got other sporting stadiums to go and see. Come on, come with me. Well, I'm outside now, and behind me is the very impressive home then of the Philadelphia Eagles, two-time Super Bowl winners. For this World Cup, though, some 68,000 will be here, and the next match is Ghana against Croatia later on Saturday. So how to get round then to the other stadiums here? I think I need a guide.
1: Hello, Lee. I'm Kareeth Gabriel from the Philadelphia Inquirer, sports editor for soccer. Let me show you around.
0: Kareeth, brilliant to find you here. Thank you very much indeed. Wow, that is an impressive stadium, isn't it, behind us?
1: It is an impressive stadium. It's been here since 2003. First match here was actually a soccer game, so it seems fitting to host one of the World Cup matches here.
0: So you're from Philadelphia. How important are the Eagles to this city?
1: Important? I would say it's a lifeblood of a lot of people, including myself. You know, I grew up Eagles fan, actually Birds fan is what we call them. And yeah, having a game here, pretty special, considering I'm here for most matches for the Birds too.
0: So looking around, we've got the car parking areas. This is where the tailgating will go on, the parties. Just paint the picture then. What is it like on an NFL game day?
1: Oh, wow, it's incredible. So yeah, where we're standing now, on both sides, people are tailgating. And, you know, for a 1 o'clock match, these parking lots open up at around 5, 6 a.m. and there's lines of cars waiting to get in. And yeah, it's special. I mean, you got people have their grills out and they're grilling and they're cooking and all kinds of crazy dishes too. There's, you know, little kids throwing footballs and you know, people just, you know, drinking and having a good time. You'll probably hear the Eagles chant about, I don't know, 200 times before the game gets started. But that is family here. And Eagles game day is a big day. And, you know, one of the big things, too, about the World Cup League is that they were able to keep the tailgating sort of like feel. It's important. It's what we do. It's a piece of who we are. And I think it's very special that fans, again, get to come here, witness that, see that, in addition to all of, you know, the marching, the chanting, the singing that happens, as you know, proceed into the stadium. Go Eagles, go Birds. Hell out of oh yes, ooh yes. What's great about this place is that it does feel like a second home if you've been born and raised an Eagles fan. So just the idea that you have a ticket into the match, that's just part of it. The full experience is right when you arrive and you're here, you know, tailgating and meeting up with friends and meeting new friends. That's all part of the experience.
0: So, Kareeth, let's see how quickly then we can get round to all the big US pro sport leagues then. So the NFL has been ticked off.
1: Yep.
0: We haven't got far to go, have we, for the NBA and the NHL?
1: Right across the street, yeah, you have Xfinity Mobile Arena, the home of the Flyers, which is the NHL hockey team, in addition to the Sixers, which is our NBA franchise. And yeah, one of the best places to watch either of those two matches.
0: Let's cross the road then and see what's happening in the arena. Well, Kareeth, that didn't take very long, I think less than a minute, to cross over the street. And here we are, where the 76ers play the NBA and the Flyers play in the NHL.
1: Correct.
0: What's it like inside there?
1: Loud. I mean, if you have a packed house in this arena, it's a pretty special place to watch both of those kinds of games. But also, in addition to, you know, Sixers and Flyers, you have college basketball. You know, a lot of our what's known as our Big Five college basketball teams, they each get a chance to play in this arena. Usually that's a nationally televised broadcast. Another great exposure. We have boxing matches here. What I love about it personally is it really hasn't changed much on the inside. It's always kind of looked the same. And that nostalgia, I think, plays a great part into all of it, too.
0: Now, inside, though, the teams have had some great nights, I'm sure, and the fans have been really on their feet supporting their teams. Yeah. But in terms of NBA titles and Stanley Cup wins, that hasn't happened here, has it?
1: No, we are in definitely a drought in both of those. I think, you know, 1974-75 was the last time that the Flyers could lift a Stanley Cup. You know, the Sixers got to the finals in 2001, but obviously couldn't get through, playing a really good Lakers team. But I tell you what, there's still been a ton of memories inside of this building, you know, inside of this building was, you know, the famous step over from Allen Iverson, you know, in game one of that series, which, you know, is an iconic picture, video, whatever, you know, for in terms of, you know, Philly sports lore. So a lot of awesome things have happened here. But yeah, still waiting on those titles to come through as well to kind of button everything up.
0: I've barely broken sweat and we're three teams down. I can complete this challenge. No problem. Let's go to the ballpark now.
1: Cool. Let's do it.
2: Welcome to the Noah Kahan Concert at Citizens Bank Park. All gates will open at 5 p.m.
0: Well, Gareth, here we are. We've got our steps in. I think about a 6-minute walk, and we're at the Citizens Bank Park. It's the home of the Phillies.
1: Yeah, I mean, it's a fantastic place to watch a baseball game. Constructed in 2001, opened in 2004, and has hosted a World Series championship since. You know, if you are a baseball fan in the area, this is one of the best places to watch, you know, a game. Brand new. In the sense that, you know, if you're an old head like me, you're still used to watching games at the Vet across the street. But, you know, for the last, you know, going on 25 years now, this has been the home of the Phillies and has been great.
0: So they've had success here. We're looking outside now. We can see a huge banner of some of the Phillies players on the side. We're at the third base gate. And here, look, we've got the Liberty Bell in this corner as well.
1: Yeah, you know, you got to bring a piece of history to us South Philly as well. And in terms of the players on the wall, I mean, some of those guys, you know, Bryce Harper, you know, Kyle Schwarber, these are, you know, MLB All-Star players that we've been fortunate to have here for a number of years and obviously draw in a big attraction whenever there are game days.
0: Yeah, this Liberty Bell will light up at night. It's a wonderful sight for fans to come along and watch the baseball. What is it like in this sports mad city then to cover all these teams for the Inquirer?
1: It's fantastic. There's no shortage of storylines, there's no shortage of things that are happening on any given day. In terms of, you know, how well the teams are doing, that's how much, you know, I would say fans of the city kind of live and die by the sport. One of the great things about Philadelphia is that we love to rally behind our sports teams. So when they have success, those athletes and those teams will see the love and the fervor from the fans. And, you know, whether it's the Eagles, which obviously is, as I said before, everyone's sort of baby in this town, to the Phillies, you know, when they're doing well, it's definitely obvious.
0: Well, that is it. I've done my challenge. I've visited the four teams that play in this city.
1: Let's press pause on that. I think I have a pretty cool story to tell you about right across the street from the bank.
0: Okay, let's go.
2: There is a no re-entry policy at Citizens Bank Park. Once you leave the ballpark, you will not be permitted to enter again.
0: Well, Gareth, we've not walked very far. Where have you brought me? It looks like it's a sports bar.
1: Well, it is a sports bar, but it also sits on one of the most iconic pieces of land if we're talking about Philly sports, right? So this is Stateside Live. It is sort of your, if you don't have a ticket, a fantastic place to watch the game right across the street from all of the major stadiums. This was the site of the old Spectrum. And the Spectrum, if you look it up, has hosted a ton of like iconic, just memorable matches games here in Philadelphia. What's funny about this spot is that when the Spectrum was raised, it sat idle for a bit. And so there was right around the same time as Philly's soccer team, the Union, were coming in. And so this was an opportunity for that team to actually even purchase, you know, even this land to, you know, to have their matches here and really kind of have our five major sports teams. However, the team was actually given land down in Chester, which sits on the Chester waterfront with a beautiful backdrop and all of that. And that was the decision to move the team down there where the matches are. But the idea has never left that in theory, you could have a soccer stadium here, you know, accessible to fans and really have sort of all four major sports teams playing right here in South Philadelphia.
0: So we managed to complete three stadiums, four teams. We could have gone to five, though.
1: We could have gone to five, conceivably. you know, and it's one of those things that me, you know, as a lifelong soccer reporter and now soccer, you know, and obviously a soccer fan, having it here would have been sort of serendipitous for a lot of reasons. But as I said before,
3: ABC News with Tim Wharton. Australia's world-leading social media ban for young people will be strengthened under new laws proposed by the federal government. Political reporter Lexi Junowick has more.
4: Prime Minister Anthony Albanese says big tech companies aren't doing enough to comply with the social media minimum age law, which came into effect last December. Under Labor's proposed legislation, maximum penalties for companies that fail to stop under-16s from accessing their platforms would double from $49.5 million to $99 million. The eSafety Commissioner would also receive enhanced powers to compel companies to provide evidence of what they've done to stop young people from getting an account. It's understood Labor wants to legislate the tougher measures before Parliament rises for the winter break.
3: Residents living on the Israel-Lebanon border are cautiously optimistic about a US brokered agreement between the two countries. The framework establishes a process for dismantling Hezbollah and for Lebanon to regain territory taken by Israeli forces as they battle a militant group. Hezbollah chief Naim Qassem has called the deal null and void as fighting continues in southern Lebanon despite a ceasefire. Israeli Shomli Sham is hopeful fighting in the area will cease, but also says he won't be surprised if the agreement goes awry.
5: We hope that the government of Lebanon will keep the area quiet, but unfortunately we have here 77 years of experience, which they couldn't do it until now, so we have to do it for them. But we hope this time they will.
3: The search and rescue effort in northern Venezuela has entered its third day after devastating twin earthquakes. As the BBC's Will Grant reports, access to the epicentre, La Guaira State, has now been restricted.
6: With each morning that Venezuelans wake to the aftermath of the dual earthquakes, it's a little darker, a little more grim. It's another night in which the prayers for the miraculous recovery of missing loved ones went unanswered, in which the fitful sleep for the survivors is interrupted by nightmares of collapsed buildings and moments of sheer panic. At the scene of the worst hit areas, particularly the coastal town of La Guaira, the rescue teams have worked through another night, showing impressive resilience and focus to try to reach those trapped relatives. This feels like the hardest moment in Venezuela's modern history in a country that has had more than its fair share in recent years.
3: Two major storm systems pounding Japan have caused landslides and floods, leaving one person dead and several injured. A man in his 70s died and three others were injured after a house collapsed in a landslide at the southwest prefecture of Yamaguchi on Friday. Storms Makala and Higos have prompted flood alerts in parts of Kyoto, Osaka and other areas in western Japan. The Fire and Disaster Management Agency says more than 30 homes were flooded in Nara and Hiroshima, with heavy rain disrupting trains and flights. Tourists in Rome say they're trying to make the most of their time despite soaring temperatures amid a heatwave in Western Europe. Italy's Ministry of Health has listed 18 cities on red alert due to the danger posed by high temperatures, including Venice, Florence and Rome. Scientists say the European heatwave is the most severe and widespread on record and has been linked to dozens of deaths. French tourist Zoe Bazile says she and her group have been avoiding the hottest parts of the day to combat the heat.
7: We try to go only in the morning, and then in the afternoon we go back to our Airbnb and we just chill with the climatization, and then we go back out in the late evening.
3: The Australian Federal Police are seeking public assistance after 110 kilograms of cocaine were found in a shipping container in Sydney that arrived from Chile. The AFP says the cocaine, which is an estimated street value of $36 million, was found among frozen berries inside the container. It had a final destination of northwestern Sydney. Inquiries are ongoing to identify those responsible for the importation. In AFL, Port Adelaide has stunned the Adelaide Crows to record a shock 26-point win in the showdown at Adelaide Oval. The Power dominated the clearances, running out winners 13-19, 97 to 11-5, 71. Port forward Pitch Jordiadis kicked three goals for the winners and said going in as underdogs was motivation for the performance.
8: Well, I think we probably channeled that a little bit, that not many people gave us a chance, and we knew within the four walls what we were building this year, and we had a complete confidence going into this game. If we brought pressure, that's a showdown. That's what it's all about, and we were able to do that, which was amazing.
3: Collingwood kept its finals hopes alive with a 34-point win over Richmond, and Carlton claimed its sixth win in a row under interim coach Josh Fraser with a 53-point victory over West Coast. ABC News.

Taking a look at the capital city weather now. Brisbane, a shower or two, 12 to 21 today. Sydney, showers, 13 to 19. Canberra, a shower or two, 5 to 13. Melbourne, morning fog, then sunny, 5 to 17. Hobart, a mostly sunny day today, 2 to 12. Adelaide, partly cloudy, 10 to 18. Perth, showers on the way, 11 to 19. And Darwin, you can expect a mostly sunny day, 20 to a top of 31. 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
1: Welcome back to this sporting city. It's where the Eagles fly in the NFL. The Phillies ring a giant Liberty Bell for every home run scored, and the Sixers and Flyers entertain on the court and ice. You need snacks? Whether you're grabbing a legendary Philly cheesesteak or the signature crack

0: Grab fries. It's all about supporting your teams. Now the World Cup is in town. Ghana and Croatia hoping they can climb to the summit, just like Rocky on the steps of the Museum of Art. This is the World Cup on Sports World, and we're live.
1: In the streets of Philadelphia,
0: we're in this historic city. They're not far from where the United States Declaration of Independence and the Constitution were signed. The Liberty Bell, which rang out on July 8th, 1776, when that Declaration of Independence was first read to the public, is at Independence Hall and, of course, the 250th anniversary of the United States. July 4th is just a week away. Also nearby, the Reading Terminal Market. And John Bennett, who is with me, that is where we've been getting off. Food, you can get anything you want from all around the world there.
2: It's the World Cup of food. It's the place to go for all the World Cup fans. And wherever you're from around the world, you can find the food from where you're from. So, yeah, I've had all sorts over the last few weeks. It's perfect for the World Cup.
0: And we've got the 48 flags of the competing nations in the top tomato bar. I have to say tomato. I'm here in the USA. Top tomato, if you prefer. And all around, there's hardly a space on the wall for either some paraphernalia from the teams that they support in this city, or the US flags, or of course the TV screens that will be showing the World Cup here. So it's a great place to be. And of course in Philadelphia later, it is the game we've been covering between Ghana and Croatia. But we're also looking ahead to the final matches in the other groups. And Group K is important, with the Democratic Republic of Congo, Colombia, Portugal and Uzbekistan, the teams in that group. And with us is the former captain of the Democratic Republic of Congo, Gabriel Zakuani. And Gabby, this is a big one, isn't it, coming up?
3: Oh, it's massive. I mean, it's just an amazing tournament all round. But I think it's extra special today for me because of Group K concluding. And yeah, as you just mentioned, it's absolutely massive.
0: What has the tournament been like so far? I know you were out here for the first match, the draw against Portugal in Houston. What was your World Cup experience like?
3: I mean, it's not been as long as yours, but it was lovelier to just be part of it at the beginning. And also to get that result, because that's been our best result so far. And, you know, to obviously see Ronaldo in the flesh and to put a big performance against him. So it was a good introduction for us. A little bit frustrating after that, but tonight is a chance to put it right.
2: Gabby, you're going to be delighted with me because the BBC Sport website, they've asked a few reporters and commentators for their best moment of the group stage. Guess what I picked? Johan Wissa with that header. Not just the goal. You were there, weren't you? Not just the goal. Really good header to equalise against Portugal. But the celebration, I know you've talked about this a few times, but talk me through the DR Congo celebration. So they all ran to the halfway line. All the players on the pitch met the players in the dugout. And what happened after that?
3: Yeah, it's called the Fimbu, you know. So they run up all together towards the halfway line, meet all the players, get all the bench involved as well. And we get out the whipping celebration. So we were whipping the Portugal team, you know, imaginary whip in the hand. And I think it was just amazing that everyone got involved. It was our first taste of the World Cup in 52 years. And that was just perfect that we finally brought that celebration to the World Cup. We've been doing it in AFCONs, but bringing it to the world stage was extra special.
0: Yeah, I think it's going to be midnight 30 in Kinshasa. If you're listening to us, it's going to be a late one on Saturday for the game against Uzbekistan. But right across the country, Gabby, you'll know how important it is, as you say, to be on the world stage after more than half a century and to have a real chance now of qualifying.
3: Yeah, I mean, just to get to the last game with a chance and it being sort of in our hands. We know what we need to do. We need to win the game. I think that's all we could have asked for. It was a tough route to get to the tournament. But to get through to the next round is also going to be a tough route. And we're used to making it difficult for ourselves and making it in our hands. And it's another opportunity to put in a performance under pressure.
0: So, John, this is your moment.
2: Yeah. Can we get Gabby to do this?
0: Oh, you're going to do this bit.
2: Gabby, permutations, please. No, it's not that complicated, actually. So Colombia and Portugal playing each other, they're already through. Portugal need a win to win the group. The second place finisher in this group will meet whoever finishes second in England's group, so England, Ghana or Croatia. DR Congo against Uzbekistan. This is going to be really, really exciting. So both need 3 points in their match if either one hopes to keep their World Cup campaigns alive. DR Congo in the much stronger position to advance with a win.
0: OK, well, let's hear from the DR Congo midfielder, Noah Siddiqui, now on the significance of today's match.
4: I think what we learned and what we need to apply is that we need to take risks. If you don't take risks, you don't score. If you don't

0: Don't take the risk to get past your man or to break a line or two. You're not going to win a game. So in order to win, you need to take risks. For everybody, I think it's historical. 52 years, but like you said, now knockout stages will be the first time. So I think we're all ready to fight for it and to go into it. It's going to be as tough, maybe even tougher, because we need to win. And yeah. It's a team that is really well organised, so we need to find the keys to beat them.
1: That's the Sunderland and DR Congo midfielder, Noah Siddiqui. So, Gabby, all about being brave then, isn't it, against Uzbekistan?
2: Yeah, that's been the talk. I mean, we've been probably very pleased with the way we defended throughout the tournament. But, you know, the attack, probably we could do a little bit more, be a little bit more adventurous. We built our whole foundation on defending and having a strong base, but this game, we need to win the game. It's plain and simple, and then hope for the best. So we need some sort of imagination. So, yes, we have to take risks and attack.
3: Yeah, Uzbekistan, they will surely, won't they, Gabby? They'll try and sit back and absorb pressure. Do you think that DR Congo will probably have most of the ball in this game, which probably won't suit you as much, do you reckon?
2: Yeah, it won't. You know, it's a strange one because I think we play better as underdogs and teams that a team that will play on the counter-attack, wait for a mistake and then try and capitalise. So it's a little bit different where we need to have the initiative. We need to play on the front foot. So it is a totally different sort of strategy that we've used throughout the qualification and this game.
3: It would be an extraordinary story if DR Congo were to make it through to the knockout stages. When you think about the fact it's their first World Cup 52 years, when you think about in qualifying, they finished behind Senegal, they had to go through the playoffs, they beat Nigeria in that dramatic playoff final match, and then going through to the intercontinental playoffs to get through, Gabby, it would just be something absolutely huge, wouldn't it?
2: It would. I mean, as you just mentioned, it's been such a long route. You know, up until March, we were playing qualifications, we sort of had the momentum. So I think that's what's helped us, that we've been playing games consistently, pressured games, and this is another pressured one. It will mean a lot, especially in, you know, you look back 52 years ago, we didn't get a single point. So we were already, you know, surpassed that. And now to get through would just be that extra step, which we would love to do.
1: Hearing there from Noah Siddiqui, what a historic moment it would be for the country to get out of the group stages. As someone, Gabby, who's captained his country then on the biggest of stages, you know, what would it mean? Can you put it into words, you know, if the DR Congo were able to get through to the last 32?
2: No, you couldn't put into words. I mean, you know, I've never captained in the World Cup. That already is historic to get to the World Cup. But I think to get through to the 32 and then anything can happen, it's a one-off game. It means absolutely everything. So I just think it's the notice is there for the players to go there and just let the shackles off and take the risk to get to the next round, because Noah's right. This will be absolutely historic.
3: I can't imagine what it would be like in Kinshasa, because I just think back to that World Cup qualifier against Senegal, which was one of the craziest games I've ever seen. I mean, unfortunately, I wasn't there, but it just seemed as though the atmosphere there was one of the greatest I've seen. I was watching from far away on TV, but a packed stadium and, the scenes back home, Gabby, if they were to get through, what do you think it would be like?
2: I mean, it's always chaos, you know, and that's not even in World Cup games. This is a normal friendlies, AFCON games, and the qualifiers has just been a different level. You know, it's been double the chaos. And I think the World Cup, all in all, they've been very supportive back home. It's been packed. The shirts are selling like crazy. But now I think if we get through to the next stage, yeah, everywhere will be filled. And I just think it will be a mess everywhere in the streets of Kinshasa.
3: Sebastien Desailly, the head coach, has done a great job. He deserves a lot of credit. Of course, the players. But I think the man we're talking to, Lee, deserves some credit as well. Gabriel Zakuani, because he has worked so hard to bring in some new players to this squad, searching for people with heritage from DR Congo. And it's really worked for the team, hasn't it, Gabby? The players that you've... Talk us through some of the players in this squad now who are going to be playing today that you spoke to and convinced them to, or helped convince them to play for DR Congo.
2: Yeah, I mean, it's been a long route. I mean, I've been on the journey with Sebastien Desailly, but the minute he was appointed, we were put through together. He came to England. We we got together and we had a strategy in place. Twanzibi is a key one. I think that is massive because he's the one that scored the goal against Jamaica to get to the World Cup. So that showed that the job that we've been doing together has been a very good one. Aaron Wan-Bissaka, obviously, has been very well documented. The guy we've just spoken to, Noah Siddiqui,

0: was one that I worked with in the under-20s and really made sure that his route into the national team will be fast-forwarded. You know, I said I had him for one game in the under-20s when I was coaching. And I said to the manager straight away, he needs to be in the first team. So he was straight away put into the first team and made sure that he got that cap to make sure that we've locked him up to play for the DRC. So those are the key ones that have played a massive part in the qualifiers.
1: And that's what's so important, isn't it? As you say, locking them in there. But also you can have conversations now and say, look, we're in the World Cup. You know, we're qualifying for the major tournaments. And that is something that you're now attracting those players to come and represent the DR Congo.
0: Yeah, it's an easier sell now. You know, it's not no longer a dream pipe to tell them, oh, we're looking to get into the World Cup, like it was with Twan Zeebes and the Johan Wieses and Siddiqui and Wan-Bissaka. Now there's actually a World Cup in place. So the other players are going to want to know that it's possible, and it'll be easier to sell the dream to them.
2: Yeah, we watched Curaçao here in Philadelphia, Lee, and that was what the players were saying. Yes, they've gone home now after the group stage, but the players were saying the fact we've been here at the World Cup, and of course most results went against us, but we perform well, we've made people back home proud, that will convince more players who've got links to Curaçao to play for us rather than playing for other countries. And that's the case for DR Congo as well.
1: And I think that is what a 48-team World Cup can do, to give that encouragement to so many different nations. But just from you both, John and Gabby, on the fact that we could potentially have 9 teams from Africa through to the last 32, only Tunisia definite to miss out. I mean, John, first of all, I mean, the talent has always been there, but now we're really seeing it on the world stage, aren't we?
2: And I think it's massive for the reputation of African football, because there are always people who are negative about African football. We saw Gennaro Gattuso, the then Italy manager, a few months ago, criticise the amount of numbers of African teams going to the World Cup. We've had some strange comments from Bastian Schweinsteiger at this World Cup. But for the African teams to deliver potentially 9 in the last 32, when at the last World Cup, of course, there are only 5 teams allowed to go in a 32-team World Cup. Massive for African football, and they have all thoroughly, thoroughly deserved it as well, Gabby.
0: Yeah, I mean, you're right there. I mean, there was a lot of criticism and a few comments about maybe too many African teams present in this World Cup, but I think a lot have done justice. I think apart from Tunisia, you can say, were very disappointing. The rest have really put up a fight, and they haven't looked out of place in the tournament. There's been some really big stories, you know, the Cape Verde story and just other stories to talk about. But even with the DRC, hopefully they can get over the line tonight. But they've shown that they belong at this level, and it's fair that the FIFA experiment to add 9+1 via the playoffs has worked.
2: And you think Cape Verde and Ghana weren't even at the AFCON. They didn't qualify for AFCON. They're going to the last 32. And you think about the African teams who aren't here. Cameroon, the most successful African World Cup nation, aren't here. Nigeria aren't here as well. So two giants of African football aren't even here. And they're still getting 9 African teams into the last 32.
1: Yeah, real strength across the board. And, yeah, it could be 9 teams. DR Congo could be one of them. Gabby is with us, as is John here in Philadelphia. The rain has come. I don't know if we're going to get a storm as heavy as we had on Monday night, which disrupted the game between France and Iraq, but rain falling heavily at the moment outside our sports bar as we look at the groups and how they will be decided. Now, in Group K, then, top spot to be settled between Colombia and Portugal. Colombia only need a draw to finish top after 2 wins from 2. Portugal had a convincing 5-0 win over Uzbekistan after that 1-1 draw with the DR Congo. So a lot of the conversation for Portugal so far in this tournament has been about how to accommodate Cristiano Ronaldo in the starting lineup. Here is the Portugal international and Chelsea's Pedro Neto on whether they rely too much on the 41-year-old striker.
3: No, I think Cristiano is really important for us, but I think the word rely is too strong. We know that if the ball goes to him out of the box, the probability of scoring is really high. But of course, we create chances to each and every player on the pitch, and this is what we work for. We have our patterns, we have our way of playing, and I don't think we have that reliability on him, but we have that confidence on him.
1: That's Pedro Neto on the influence of Cristiano Ronaldo. So the winner will take first place in Group K. Let's speak now to the discerned Portuguese commentator and podcast.

0: because Ronaldo is bigger than the country. And I think we have to face that fact to get into this argument and discussion. I don't agree 100% with Pedro Neto, I have to be honest, because when Ronaldo is on the pitch, the team, of course, tries to create chances, but they are every time very focused on Cristiano Ronaldo. And that was a problem, not only against Congo in the first game, of course, against Uzbekistan, let's be honest, it wasn't a very strong opponent, and Ronaldo and the team had it a little bit easier. But this is a discussion that we have at least for 6, 7, 8 years, that the team is too focused on him and he is too focused on himself. And that was a problem in the last tournaments. That was a problem in the first game, even if I think, and we all agree, that the entire team wasn't good enough that night. But yes, Portugal is still focused on him. He still plays a major role in the group, not only inside of the pitch, but also outside of the pitch. And that is not always a good thing.
1: Duarte, would Portugal be stronger then if he wasn't in the starting lineup, if he was used as an impact player off the bench? Are you really saying they would be stronger without him?
0: I mean, Portugal had a few games in the last years without him, and the outcome was not that bad. Let's remember the Nations League 2019 that Portugal won. Ronaldo was not available for the first phase of that Nations League, and Portugal played very, very good. A lovely football, very successful, with a lot of players scoring. And we got a sense that as a collective, as a group, Portugal could actually work better, play better without Ronaldo. Of course, then Ronaldo came in for the last two games against Switzerland and the Netherlands and he scored. But I'm not saying that Portugal would definitely play better or more successful every time without Ronaldo. I'm saying that Portugal without Ronaldo plays differently and probably more with more variability in his game, with more players taking responsibilities like Bruno Fernandes, Bernardo Silva, Vitinha, João Neves, Pedro Neto, and all those big names. What I'm saying is that sometimes having Ronaldo on the pitch and having someone like Ronaldo, because it's not only having Ronaldo, it's having someone like him with his personality, with his ego, with his, he's starving for all the records. Sometimes it's not a good thing.
2: Duarte, you mentioned all the names. Just quickly there, it is a Galacticos lineup. I mean, look through the squad. Liao, João Felix, Ronaldo, Ruben Neves, Bernardo Silva, Bruno Fernandes. Is Roberto Martinez, the coach, getting criticism back home that he's not getting the best out of this potentially best squad at the World Cup?
0: Yes, that's the straight answer. He's been criticized actually since day one, to be honest. But we Portuguese people tend to be very critical when it comes to football and the national team. But yes, there's a sense of that he's not taking the best of this golden generation. I mean, we had golden generations in the past, but not only in quality, but quantity. It's absurd how many good players Portugal have right now. I have to be fair with Roberto Martinez because taking the last Euros and the last Nations League, Portugal, of course, at the Euros, we went out at the quarterfinals against France in a game that I thought was a good game of Portugal. We lost in the penalty shootout. Can happen. But in the Nations League against Spain and Germany, Portugal was there and on the spot with Cristiano. So I don't think he's making a very bad job, to be honest. But in general, the Portuguese public, my colleagues and a lot of specialists think that he's not taking the best out of it. And then again, it's a full circle. It always ends with Cristiano Ronaldo, you know, because it's focused on him and Roberto Martinez since day one. He defended Ronaldo, without excuses. He plays every time he wants. It's a difficult topic, to be honest.
1: Well, we started there and we're ending there with Ronaldo. I think that sums it all up. Duarte, thank you so much. Duarte Montero with us. We're also joined by the former Colombia international, Telemundo Deportes reporter in Miami, Isabella Echeverri. Isabella, thank you so much for being with us. From Colombia's point of view then, what is everyone making of their progress at this World Cup currently sitting?

0: sitting on top of this group.
1: Hi, everyone. I'm so happy to be here. Thank you for the invitation, first of all. And, well, I think Colombia has done the job. They've done what they needed to do before facing the toughest game in the group. We all know that was Portugal. The first game, I can tell you from my former professional experience, is always really hard, especially in a World Cup. And we saw that the players were a bit nervous against an Uzbekistan team that had a very deep defensive line. A lot of tight spaces between the lines, difficult to break down, but they were able to score, get the result. Last game against Republic Democratic of Congo, I think Colombia displayed very good football in the first 25 minutes. A lot of intensity that I haven't seen before in this Colombian side. And, you know, football is a collective sport, but you need those individuals to shine. And right now we're seeing that in Daniel Munoz. James Rodriguez is not shining, but he's helping the team. Luis Diaz is having a lot of good 1v1 situations, winning that left side regularly in the team. So I think it has been going better and better every game. And now the real challenge is tonight against a very tough Portugal with full of stars.
0: Yes, as we've been discussing. But they have got the game in Miami, and we know there's going to be great support there for Colombia. Is it going to feel like a home game?
1: Oh, most definitely. Yeah, I've been embedded with the Colombian national team in the last two games in Mexico, and I haven't never seen something like that before outside of Colombia. Now in Miami, with a big Latin population here, facing Cristiano Ronaldo, facing Portugal, is going to be madness. I can tell you from the last 2 days that I've been in the city, everyone's wearing a yellow jersey. Everyone has the Colombian flag. People are just going crazy with this Colombian national team because the country thinks that and believes that we can win the World Cup. And they know this game is coming since a very long time ago. Prices, we all know, were over the roof. And Colombians are willing to do whatever it takes to be in the game and making sure they make the players feel that they have one extra player inside the field.
0: I'm sure they will feel like that. It's going to be a wonderful atmosphere later. Isabella, thank you so much for being with us.
1: Of course. Thank you so much for having me.
0: Isabella Echeverri, we may be speaking later on in the tournament then if Colombia have this deep run. Gabby, a final thought from you then on how this group goes down. At the minute, we've got Colombia, if they stay top, potentially playing Croatia, who feature in our game here in Philadelphia. And that's if Portugal finish second, and then they will play Ghana. But for the DR Congo, such a huge night across these games.
2: It is. I'll just be happy with a win first, and then we can get the calculators out after. But I think to just get the win and get through, hopefully, and then enjoy the next round.
0: Well, thank you so much for being with us. All the very best for later.
2: Thank you, everyone.
0: It's going to be a big night, isn't it? Gabriel Zakuani with us, and it is Colombia, Portugal, and DR Congo, Uzbekistan, then in that Group K encounters. Now, if you want a daily fix of the World Cup news and features, let me remind you that Sport Today is on air at 18:30 GMT, Monday to Friday, and we also have our sports podcast, More Than the Score. This week, Messi makes history, the goalie who kept out Ecuador, and how Canada caught football fever.
3: The manner in which the goal was scored says so much about the way that Messi has been able to score all these goals late in his career. And he scored 12 of his World Cup goals after the age of 35, which really is extraordinary. They have learnt how to play without him. Obviously, they want to play with him. Obviously, who wouldn't? If you got Lionel Messi, you want to play with him.
4: Is this like a perfect game for a goalkeeper? And then I was thinking about it, like, yeah, I think it's pretty damn close to a perfect game. I was already busy with social media, but like, yeah, my following was not that big. But now it really exploded. Like after the game, I looked at my phone and it was like blowing up. Yeah, I reached over a million followers already, so that's insane.
5: Part of my goal while playing was, you know, to inspire, you know, the next generation of young Canadians. And I think that's happened. I think that obviously through the work of the women's national team, now the men's national team, this next generation of young kids are now dreaming of playing soccer. We're kind of starting to change things here in Canada.

0: You can search for More Than The Score wherever you get your BBC podcasts. More to come live here in Philadelphia after the BBC News with Keith Adams.
1: Britain's Maritime Security Agency says an oil tanker in the Strait of Hormuz has been damaged when it was struck by an unidentified projectile. The crew is reported to be unharmed. The attack comes a day after the first exchange of fire between the US and Iran since their deal to end hostilities. The UN says close to 7 million people may have been affected by the two earthquakes in Venezuela, 2 million in the capital Caracas alone. Dan Johnson is at the border between Venezuela and Colombia. He says the next few hours will be crucial to find survivors buried in the rubble.
2: They have a really complicated task in terms of getting to the right area, in terms of being coordinated in their approach to where people are trapped, how best to recover them, and whether they can get hold of the right sort of machinery and equipment that is needed to actually get through those enormous piles of rubble. This is a hugely challenging situation with the devastation spread over such a wide area.
1: The Central African Republic has declared a cholera outbreak after confirming 24 deaths and 197 cases near the capital Bangui. The health minister said measures to limit its spread had already been put into place and more would follow. Much of Europe is experiencing another day of extreme heat, with a temperature record of 40.6 degrees Celsius in the Czech Republic. Germany's capital, Berlin, saw temperatures higher than 39 degrees for the first time. Budapest Pride is taking place for the first time since Viktor Orban was ousted as Hungary's prime minister. His government cracked down on LGBT plus rights during his 16 years in power. And thousands of colourful scooters rode through the streets of Rome today to celebrate 80 years since the invention of one of Italy's most famous exports, the Vespa. Among them was Stuart Mansour, president of the Brighton Vespa Club here in the UK.
3: Let's say that the Vespa is the biggest family in the world, and it is so true. There's millions of people, but here, even today, on the ride out of the parade we went to this morning, maybe 10,000 Vespas. If someone said there's 20,000, I'd believe it. It's kilometres long.
1: That's the latest BBC News, and now back to Sports World with Lee James.
0: Keith, thank you very much. We're back live in Philadelphia as the World Cup group stage concludes this Saturday here in the city. Ghana against Croatia, that's all to come. We'll look ahead to Argentina's latest match at this World Cup and whether Algeria or Austria will make it through from Group J. Before we get back to this World Cup, though, the final group matches at the Women's T20 Cricket World Cup are taking place this weekend. In Group A, West Indies will join the host England in the semi-finals if they beat Ireland at Bristol. Defeat, and they would need to rely on a New Zealand win against England at the Oval in London later. Atif Nawaz is watching, though, in Bristol, and all the talk, Atif, about West Indies, but it looks like being a moment of history for Ireland.
4: Yeah, that's right. Ireland have played 21 games in Women's T20 World Cups without actually registering a win. Well, that's about to change here at Bristol. They now need 8 runs from 17 balls to win this game. In fact, just as we speak, they're going to get another single, maybe even come back for two. They're coming back for two, so 6 now needed off 16 for Ireland to make history and give the West Indies women's team a nervy watch tonight, because they'll need England to do them a favour and beat New Zealand in the encounter later this evening at the Oval. So history being made here, and what a 24 hours for Ireland as well. Yesterday, their men's team beating India for the first time in any format. Today, it's their women making history in the World Cup.
0: And do they look like a side that could challenge the likes of Australia and England if they were to reach the semi-finals?
4: The West Indies side, they do have some terrific players and they've had a good run, but England had them well beat in the game that the two teams played. I'd imagine that the teams like England and Australia would still be heavy favourites going into that semi-final stage, but that's the beauty of knockout stages of World Cups. You never know what's going to happen.
0: That's what we've had here as well, with the likes of Cap Verde going through to the knockouts. Atif, thank you very much. Atif Nawaz following the Women's T20 World Cup. Group A ends on Sunday. Australia already into the semi-finals. It's between India, South Africa and Bangladesh for the second spot. One match in that group on Saturday between two sides already eliminated, as Pakistan have beaten the Netherlands by 37 runs. Let's stay with cricket. Day 3 of the third and deciding test match between England and New Zealand is being played at Trent Bridge in Nottingham. England were bowled out for 354 in their first innings. It gave New Zealand a lead of 84 runs. Eleanor Oldroyd is there for Sports World, and Ellie England already among the wickets in the New Zealand second innings.

0: Yes, New Zealand 85-3. They have a lead of 169, and Jofra Archer made the perfect start for England in this New Zealand second innings. He dismissed both the openers. Tom Latham and Devon Conway, you'll remember, put on 317 for the first wicket in the New Zealand first innings, but Latham went for 4, Conway went for 5. A really hostile spell of bowling first up from Jofra Archer, including hitting Conway on the helmet. He had a long concussion test before he was cleared to carry on, and he was out a couple of balls later. And Henry Nichols caught by Harry Brook at slip off the bowling of Gus Atkinson for 16, having been dropped a few balls earlier off the bowling of Josh Tung. But they're settling in a bit more, New Zealand now. Rachin Ravindra is on 42, Daryl Mitchell is on 16, and they've put on a partnership of 34 runs so far for this fourth wicket. And it feels like this game has sort of swung backwards and forwards day by day, really. New Zealand completely on top on the first day, England just getting back into it right at the very end of that first day. Then England had an excellent day yesterday, particularly with Ben Duckett scoring 113. But then they're losing wickets quickly this morning, England, and into the afternoon session as well. Good bowling as well from Zach Folkes from New Zealand, who has only been playing in this game because he was a concussion substitute for Blair Tickner, who got hit on the head while he was batting on day one. So it's been a fascinating test match, this, and the moment you'd think New Zealand are in the ascendancy, because this pitch is starting to get a bit more unpredictable, and a lead of 170 currently with 7 wickets in hand. They'll just be looking to push on as much as they possibly can and set England a challenging target on a deteriorating pitch.
1: Yeah, I wonder what kind of target New Zealand would be confident of defending then, given the conditions you've been describing, Ellie.
0: Yeah, well, I mean, you think that 4 years ago, New Zealand were defending a target of 299 in the fourth innings with not very much time left in the day. And then Johnny Bairstow and Ben Stokes took it to them and absolutely demolished the New Zealand bowling, and a better or a more experienced New Zealand bowling attack than we're watching in this game here. And I remember sitting in this very seat 4 years ago, not quite being able to believe the number of shots that Johnny Bairstow was landing in the Fox Road stand just to the left. But yes, this is a different England team, a different New Zealand team as well. Although 5, I think, of this current New Zealand team were playing on that day 4 years ago at Trent Bridge. So maybe a little bit of the core memory will still remain, and they will be wanting to think, actually, they'll be looking for a target well up into the above 350 and beyond that, I think, at the very least, to give themselves a sense of confidence.
1: Yeah, still maybe a few fireworks, though, to come. We will see. Eleanor Aldroyd, thank you very much. Following the test match then at Trent Bridge. Meanwhile, West Indies are building a useful first innings lead on the third day of the opening test against Sri Lanka in Antigua. They're 356 for 5. That's a lead of 48. Amir Jangu is unbeaten on 123. Next to golf, Inu Yoon has a 5-shot lead going into the third day of the Women's PGA Championship at Hazeltine. The South Korean shot a second round of 69 to be on 12 under par. With such a big lead going into the weekend, then Yoon has been talking about her plans to help fight the nerves.
2: This is actually my first time being lead going into the weekend. It's actually, it's really, you know, nice experience for me. I'm so excited to play last 2 more days.
1: To tennis, and with Wimbledon starting on Monday, some of the world's top players have been finalising their grass court preparations. In Eastbourne, the former Australian Open champion Madison Keys beat Germany's Tatiana Maria in straight sets. Keys says the venue on the south coast of England holds some happy memories.
3: It's been such a special place for me to play here in Eastbourne. I won my very first title here many, many years ago, and to be able to win it for the third time means the absolute world to me, and to be able to do it in front of such amazing tennis fans is just icing on the cake. It's amazing to be in the winner's circle again, and here's to many more.
1: Well, in the men's final, Hugo Humbert currently leads Belgium's Zizou Bergs 2-1 in the first set. That's been delayed by rain. Elsewhere, injury worries for the 4-time Grand Slam champion Naomi Osaka. She retired with a foot injury after losing the opening set of the WTA final in Germany to Karolina Muchova. And Della Floyd will be part of Sports World this Sunday, looking ahead to Wimbledon. It gets underway on Monday. Now, in Formula One, Mercedes driver George Russell controversially stole pole position at the Austrian Grand Prix from Ferrari's Charles Leclerc with the last lap of the session. He set his lap despite passing yellow flags for a crash by Red Bull's Max Verstappen at the penultimate corner. Let's hear from Leclerc. First of all, though, George Russell.
4: Yeah, I feel incredible. It was such an amazing lap. I saw the yellow. I had a big lift into the corner. I was 5 tenths up, and I came out the last corner 2.5 tenths up. So, you know, it was a single yellow as well, not a double. So, should be okay. It was a tough day, but it was so special to get that lap, and everything felt so sweet. So, really proud of the job we all did.
5: Charles, let us know how was your lap, and especially in the last few Grand Prix, Ferrari made a huge step forward on the development. Are you happy with your lap and your position?
6: Yeah, I'm relatively happy about today. Of course, the last few weekends have been quite tough, so I just wanted to have a clean weekend, and most of all a clean qualifying to start well for tomorrow. So to start second is a good place to start on. The team have been pushing massively in order to bring upgrades in Barcelona and again this weekend, and that pays off. If I'm completely honest, I didn't think we'll be starting on the front row until qualifying, really. So it's a good surprise that we are so far up.
1: Charles Leclerc and George Russell then ahead of Sunday's race, which has been declared a heat hazard race by the governing body, the FIA. The ruling means that drivers can wear cooling outfits underneath their race suits. We'll have coverage of that in Sports World on Sunday. Before we get there, though, we've got a game in Philadelphia here later between Ghana and Croatia. John Bennett is still with me, and we've got more games to look ahead to. You finish your lunch, John? I was interrupting, was I?
7: Don't give away these secrets, Lee. I was listening intently to all the sports news. I wasn't eating at all.
1: It wasn't a Philly cheesesteak, I can confirm.
7: We've had too
1: that.
7: Many of them.
1: Yes.
7: I'm addicted to them.
1: We've had plenty of them, though. So we've got a final group to be decided then before the knockout stages. So let's focus on Group J. This features the holders Argentina, who are already through, Austria, Algeria, and then Jordan, who we know are already out. So Algeria taking on Austria in Kansas, Jordan playing Argentina in Arlington. How are things looking in this group, John?
7: So Argentina, they know they are top. They're already preparing for that game against Cape Verde, which will be sensational. Austria need just a draw in their finale against Algeria to finish second. Algeria need a win or a draw. We know Jordan are out. The interesting thing here, though, Lee, is that Spain will play the runner-up in this group. So Ralf Rangnick, the Austria boss, was asked yesterday, is it better for you to lose? He said, no, it's not better for us to lose. And also, the other interesting aspect, will Lionel Messi play? Because, of course, he's in the Golden Boot race. We're told he's not going to play. Scaloni, the head coach of Argentina, gave that away to a 91-year-old journalist who was at the press conference yesterday.
1: Good to see. And they get along to the game. So, yeah, that issue of where you want to finish and who you might potentially play next. We're joined by the commentator and founder of the other Bundesliga podcast, Tom Midler. Tom, on Austria's path through then, what are they thinking then? Is it just go for the win, or can you look a little closely into who you might be playing next and try and get that result you need?
8: No, I think it's very much go for the win, especially with Ralf Rangnick in charge. That's the kind of coach that he is. For one thing, the situation in the best third place table has kind of slid away from the likes of Scotland and the likes of Algeria and Austria in this group as days and games have gone past. So now the going through with 3 points idea looks a lot less safe and secure than it did perhaps a couple of days ago. So that's one thing that will play in favour of Austria just going for the win. The other things are that Austria have only won one World Cup match since 1990. We as a nation are desperate to get more World Cup wins. This is the kind of thing that is replayed on TV endlessly. It's never forgotten in the national footballing conscience. So a win against Algeria would be massive for Austria. They will be going for it. And what reason is there to be particularly afraid of this Spain team as well? They haven't particularly lit up the group stages themselves.
1: So go for the win for Austria. What about the Algerian perspective? The North African football journalist Mahir Mazahi has been with us throughout our adventure here at the World Cup. Mahir is with us from Detroit. Now, something else, Mahir, that he's played, I know, and talked about so often in Algeria is the World Cup of 1982, the West Germany-Austria game, the result that meant Algeria were eliminated. So how is everyone feeling there about, you know, potentially the manipulation of results for this one?
9: Yeah, this was really, it's a national story. So it's sort of something transmitted from grandfather to father to son. But it has been 44 years. Yes, Algeria were hard done by 1982. They remain the only team in World Cup history to be knocked out of the group stages after winning two matches.

0: One of them against the European champions was Germany of 1980. But two actually players that played in that World Cup, that were starters for that World Cup in Algeria, came out this week. One of them is Sadah Assad and the other one is Nordin Qureshi, a winger and a defender respectively. And they both said, look, it's been a long time. This generation is not our generation. We would just be happy if our national team goes through. So it's something that remains in the background narrative and the build-up to the match. It's quite fun to look back at history. But I think everybody's just looking forward to 90 minutes of football and getting through to the next round.
1: Maher, what have you made of Algeria's performances so far at the World Cup? It's been a great tournament for African football, potentially 9 teams in the next round. But do you think Algeria have lived up to expectations?
0: I think it's been a mixed bag, John. Like in the first match against Argentina, yes, they had more possession of the ball against the world champions, which on the face of it seems like a positive thing. But a lot of their possession has been sterile. And a lot of the defending was naive. The match against Jordan, we saw more of that in the first half. And then in the second half, they really turned the screw, became more direct, and looked more intentional about the way they build their attacks. So it's been, in my opinion, 45 minutes of good football and then how many quarters? I can't even calculate anymore how many quarters of more sterile football. So it's been a mixed bag. People are hoping that this will be the true litmus test in seeing if Algeria can really push forward or not.
2: Yeah, quarters, halves, time zones. It's a lot for all of us to get our heads around. Tom, for Austria, first World Cup in 28 years in a group with the defending champions, Argentina. What were expectations coming in and how would you assess the performances?
3: It hasn't really been what Austria had hoped for so far. I think we all had eyes on this Algeria game. Everybody knew it would come down to this, the sort of the replay, you know, this rivalry with Algeria. It was always going to be a really, really big deal. But the game against Jordan was a little bit nervy. We really missed Christoph Baumgartner, who was the key player before this World Cup, injured in the final warm-up game, unfortunately. Didn't really lay a glove on Argentina as well. We can talk about decisions all day long, but I think Ralf Rangnick was really disappointed after the Argentina game that the players haven't really listened to his instructions. They haven't really done what they were set out to do. And I think there's a chance to make it right against Algeria. I think Austria have the quality to go through, but it could be a really exciting match. It's played at 4 a.m. local time in Austria, though. The fan parks were very busy for the game that was played at 6 a.m. against Jordan. But we're supposed to be silent because of there's a lot of protections in Austria for neighbours, for the noise levels at that time of day. So the big fan parks are supposed to have no sound on the games. But I'll have to report back on what it sounds like if, you know, thousands of fans are celebrating. I'm not sure it's going to matter whether there's commentary turned up loud or not.
1: 95th minute winner. That's the challenge. Stay silent when there's a 95th minute Austria winner.
2: I've been along once, Tom, to a silent disco. It's that kind of vibe, isn't it, there, where you can't hear the sound at all. But they're going to react, aren't they, Tom? Surely, if they go through to the knockout stages.
3: Oh, they certainly will. Yeah, I don't think the fans will be watching with headphones on, unfortunately, but it would be massive. Like I said, you know, Austria don't have a great World Cup history. There's a scandal, you know, it's a stain on Austria's World Cup history as well. The Schande of Gijón, as it's called, you know. I think we sort of owe Algeria a draw in this one, which would be enough for both. But any notion of sort of playing for a defeat, I think, is out of the window for both teams now with how nervy it would be to stay on 3 points. Although we will know by then whether the points are enough. I think watch out for the second half. If the game is level with about 10 or 15 minutes to go, this is when we could see it sort of descend into a bit of a farce maybe, and just some passes being knocked about. But I don't think anybody's going to be agreeing to that before kickoff.
2: No, and yeah, 3 points, yes, is going to be difficult. But 4 points, could you see that scenario, Mahir, as well? 4 points for both sides, a draw gets them through to the knockout stages?
0: I think it's the most likely scenario, but Tom is right. Nabil Bentaleb this week, speaking to the press, said, look, that's not our mentality going into the match. And he said, I know several players on the Austrian team, that's not their mentality as well. Both teams are going to be trying to win. But yes, I agree. If we get deep into the second half and it's 0-0 or 1-1, then the calculations become a little bit different. It's like, why would you take the extra risk to try and win this match when you know you're going to be qualified anyways, and particularly for Algeria? If they draw this match, they'll finish third, and then they'll probably play against Switzerland. Whereas if they try and go and beat Austria, there's no real reward because they're going to go and end up playing against Spain. So as it stands, a draw is actually more beneficial probably for Algeria.
1: Lee, questions have to be asked about a format where a number of managers going into the final match day have been asked the question, would it be better for you to lose your final game? I think I've loved this World Cup. We've had some great games in this group stage, but how complicated it is going into these final games, and the fact that managers are being asked the question by journalists, would it be better to lose, means we might need a rethink here.
2: Austria, Algeria, as you say, because of playing later on in the group stage, will more than likely know exactly what they have to do. We'll find out how that transpires later. Tom, Mihir, thank you both very much. Tom Midler, Mihir Mazahi then, ahead of Austria against Algeria. Shall we finish up then with the reigning champions, Argentina, because they can preserve their 100% start to the tournament. They're taking on already eliminated Jordan in their final Group J match later this Saturday in Dallas. The Argentine TV host for ESPN, Francisco Canepa, is with us on Sports World. Francisco, good to have you with us. And, well, it's been a couple of messy masterclasses, a couple of wins, hasn't it? So far, so good for Argentina.
4: Hello, my friends. It's a pleasure being here with you. Yes, I think that Argentina's great news are winning, not receiving any goal, and Messi on fire. You know, those are the three main aspects. Then I think Argentina should be playing better football. Good players and in a good way, but are in a good shape, but they're not playing like they're in their best level. So, like in the world champion in 2022, I think Argentina will be from least to the best.
2: And Lionel Scaloni saying that Messi will start on the bench for this one. Is that a sensible move with qualification already secured?
4: I think that yes, and of course Messi is 39 years old, so age, I think nobody escaped from age, and Messi knows about it. Remember that Messi never confirmed he was going to play this World Cup until the list of Scaloni went into the light, because Messi had to face several injuries in the beginning of the year. So I know that he knows his body better than anyone. He is the best player in the world, so nobody can know how to feel his own body and how to perceive if he has to play or not. And I think it's more a decision from Messi himself than from Scaloni, because he is a predator, you know. When he has to go and score and win, he doesn't want to miss any game. Dibu Martinez as well, that's why he's going to be in the goalkeeper. But I think that Messi will be preserving himself because of a physical thing.
1: Yeah, it's a very wise move, isn't it? Because I was worried because everyone's fighting to be top goal scorer, and of course Mbappe's only a couple of goals behind him in the chase for the record, that maybe Messi would force himself to start this game. But I think it's really wise. A long tournament like this, you need to take the opportunities to rest your best players.
2: And he's been performing at his best, yes, hasn't he, Francisco? So that's probably the best way to do it. And given the fact that he's not come into this tournament, though, after a long European season, now playing in Major League Soccer, do you think that has actually helped him as well?
4: I don't know. I think that with Messi, everything's possible. We thought that MLS was not going to be competitive enough to show himself at a good level, but Messi always surprises, you know? But, for example, De Paul as well. De Paul, he played a very good first game against Algeria. I don't think a very good against Austria, but he played regularly. I think that the calendar of the World Cup is helping both of them. Because remember that the Qatar World Cup was in November, and the European players, they were in the middle of the competition. Yeah. So they were really, really tough. They were really strong. They were really fresh. And I think that MLS players, they started in March, so they have several months of competition and they are fresh now, so they are able to compete. I think that the calendar in this way helped both Messi and De Paul for Argentina, for sure.
2: We're almost out of time, Francisco. Just leave us, though. We've still plenty of optimism in Argentina, surely, that they could become the first nation since Brazil in 1962 to win back-to-back World Cups. Must be huge belief there.
4: I think that yes. I think with Messi everything's possible. I think that when you say to be world champion you have to win to everyone, I'm not friendly with that with that quote, because I think that you have to win against the one that you face. Mm. And Argentina will be facing Cabo Verde. It's a huge surprise. I don't want to be rude or taking any any merit from Cabo Verde, but for sure we prefer to play against Cabo Verde than to play against Spain or Uruguay, because they are really mentally and physically war games. And then I think that we

0: have to play against Egypt, of course, if we win, no? But we have to play against Egypt. I think that the road for Argentina is not so tough. So
1: it's looking good, is what you're saying, isn't it, Francisco? It's looking good.
0: We are looking forward, yes, for sure.
1: Francisco, thank you so much. Francisco Canepa, looking forward with Argentina. John, it's all about the end of the group stage, though, isn't it?
2: Yes, very excited. Argentina, it's looking good for them. Australia or Egypt, round of 16, Switzerland or Portugal, Colombia quarterfinals. They're going to win it, Lee.
1: He's caught it. John, thank you so much indeed. Our World Cup adventures continue then. Ghana-Croatia, our next game here in Philadelphia. We'll tell you all about it when you rejoin us for Sports World on Sunday. We will leave you, though, with the sounds of this sports mad city. This has been Philadelphia's World Cup.
3: We're in Philly, so no matter where we go, we're going to have a great time.
4: I've never been to Philly before, and I mean, this is just insane.
5: From the steps, you can see all the way to the town center.
1: Did you climb the rocky steps, then? 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
6: Oh, yeah. 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
13: 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Yeah.

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0: Good morning, Tim Wharton with ABC News. The federal government is set to introduce legislation which would double the maximum penalty for social media companies not adhering to Australia's social media ban for under-16s. Harry Buttenshaw reports.
1: The world-leading social media ban for Australians under 16 came into effect last December. But Prime Minister Anthony Albanese says social media companies still aren't doing enough to adhere to the new regulations. Under the proposed new changes, the maximum penalty for companies which fail to block under-16s from their platform will double to $99 million. The changes would also afford the eSafety Commissioner stronger powers to compel social media platforms to provide evidence of their age restriction measures.
0: Israelis at the country's border with Lebanon say a US brokered deal between the two countries will only work under certain conditions. It comes as Lebanon State News Agency reports an Israeli drone has struck an area in the Mabatea region. Hezbollah chief Naim Qassem calls the framework null and void, saying it's a surrender of sovereignty that should be replaced by Iran-US memorandum. Israeli Ronan Belson believes Lebanon's government must take control and act against Hezbollah for things to improve.
2: If we can empower the government of Lebanon to really be able to control the southern part of Lebanon, that's how we should go about it. Iran should be out of the equation. It should be Israel, the government of Lebanon, the US, and other external forces.
0: People living in the Venezuelan state of La Guaira, north of the capital Caracas, are pleading for

0: heavy machinery to move collapsed structures to free trapped people following the powerful twin earthquakes 2 days ago that have killed at least 1,000 people. Larry Buttrose reports.
1: La Guaira is one of the worst hit regions and the government has restricted access to it to allow first responders to travel in and out. It comes as rescue crews and families race against time to free trapped people. Like many, this woman has a number of relatives trapped.
2: My brother, my sister-in-law, my niece, my nephew and friends are in there.
1: Acting President Delcy Rodriguez says her government is mounting a full response during these critical hours for rescuing people alive. But with tens of thousands listed as missing on independent digital databases, the death toll is expected to rise.
0: Tourists in Rome are seeking shade and dunking their heads under public fountains as a heatwave continues to suffocate Western Europe. Italy's Ministry of Health has listed 18 cities on red alert due to the danger posed by high temperatures, including Venice, Florence and Milan. Rome is also under a red heat alert, with local authorities warning of risks even to healthy people. German tourist Isabella Dold says it's difficult to be outside during the hottest hours of the day.
3: It's very hot and just water. We need water, a hat for your face because it's burning. And sunscreen. Sunscreen is very important in shadow. The trees and the houses in the city, it's better than the full sun.
0: Hot, dry and windy conditions are fueling a fast-moving wildfire in the US state of Utah, forcing the governor to declare a state of emergency. Firefighters are being challenged by what they call unprecedented conditions. Air tankers and helicopters were grounded late last week as winds picked up on the Cottonwood Fire, the largest blaze currently burning in the US. Gusts were clocked at 72 kilometres per hour and humidity levels were in the single digits, leaving crews with few options to slow the fire. Sport, and in rugby league, Manly has jumped up to fifth spot on the NRL ladder after a dominant 30-4 win over the Melbourne Storm at Brookvale Oval. The win was soured for the Seagulls, with News 5/8 Luke Brooks may have suffered a devastating season-ending ACL injury. The Storm also lost two players to injury during the match, with both sides had men sent to the sin bin in the second half. Despite the injury news, Manly coach Kieran Foran was pleased with his team's performance, racing to a 24-0 first half lead.
4: I thought we set it up right from the get-go. Like, we wanted to start fast and hard, and I thought the guys went out and put it all out there. Would have been nice to keep that possession going the whole game, but we went out in the second half, and to Melbourne's credit, they had a fair bit of ball down our end, but I was happy with the results that we showed defensively.
0: In other results, the North Queensland Cowboys stunned Adelaide's Penrith with a 26-12 win in Townsville, and the Dolphins claimed their eighth straight victory with a 26-24 win over the Warriors. You're up to date with the latest in ABC News. For more news at any time, you can download the ABC Listen app.

Taking a look at the capital city weather now for today. Brisbane, a shower or two, 12 to 21. Sydney, showers on the way, 13 to 19. Canberra, a shower or two, 5 to 13. Melbourne, morning fog, then sunny, 5 to 17. Hobart, mostly sunny, 2 to 12. Adelaide, partly cloudy, 10 to 18. Perth, showers on the way, 11 to 19. And Darwin, you can expect a mostly sunny day, 20 to a top of 31 degrees. 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

0: You're listening to The Newsroom from the BBC World Service with me, Keith Adams. Venezuela has now been struggling with the aftermath of its devastating double earthquake for 3 days. A quarter of the country's population has been affected, and the crucial window for finding survivors, the first 72 hours, is closing. In an effort to keep the roads open for emergency teams, the authorities have now restricted access to the state of La Guaira, the epicentre of the quakes. All the while, Venezuelans are searching for family members under the rubble. Tens of thousands remain missing. Our correspondent Will Grant has this report from Venezuela, which begins with a visit to his former home in the capital, Caracas.
1: The Caracas neighbourhoods of Altamira and Los

0: Palos Grandes are some of the most seismic in the city. Earthquakes, even small ones, are often felt there. And the two which struck Venezuela earlier this week were anything but small.
1: I can see rescue workers sifting through the rubble all day. They have been using earth moving equipment to take out massive concrete slabs and allow these teams to get back in a little more safely. On every corner in this neighbourhood, there are people who are sleeping out because they have nowhere else to stay. Their homes are now uninhabitable. It feels like a bit of a lottery. I mean, a lot of these homes were considered safe, and yet now, if they're not flattened like the one I'm looking at, they certainly can't be lived in again.
0: Among those sleeping on a mattress under a tarpaulin was Jan Carlos Roa. His wife and daughter were with him after their building was so badly cracked they may never be able to go back. He's worked for decades as a policeman, and now at 50, he says, the tears rolling down his cheeks, he's not sure he even knows how to rebuild his family's life again. But despite his dire circumstances, Jan Carlos knows he's still one of the lucky ones.
2: Lamentablemente, ya tenemos...
0: Interim President Delcy Rodriguez told the nation that hundreds more had died, with thousands of people injured. We've also rescued dozens of people alive and are grateful that they'll be able to embrace their families and loved ones once again, she said. Those success stories have included a toddler recently pulled from the ruins of a collapsed building. However, there's a staggering 50,000 people estimated to still be missing.
3: We are still all in shock. I think we need more days, and we need to accept all the help we can get from abroad.
0: Caracas resident Zaira Castro is a musician. She says people increasingly see the government's response as inadequate.
3: We're all pretty frustrated here because the government is not showing what they should be, you know, a display of serious amount of help. And it's actually the Venezuelans, who are helping each other. We don't depend on the government. That doesn't exist for us anymore.
0: One of Mexico's search and rescue teams, called Los Topos, meaning the moles, stepped out of the airport in Venezuela to warm applause. International help is coming to this stricken nation, little by little. Whether it's rescue workers and sniffer dogs from the UK and the US, or medical teams from Cuba and Spain, they all have their work cut out. But time to find any more survivors buried beneath the rubble is fast running out.
4: Well, as we heard there in Will Grant's report, the task for aid workers is immense. The UN says it has 39 international search and rescue teams now on the ground. But Carlo Camacho, a freelance journalist who's lost his cousin in La Guaira, said he hadn't seen much help.
5: There's looting widespread. I saw they were burning stores down after looting them. And now La Guaira State, which is the hardest hit state, is now off limits to civilians. We talked to military personnel and only military and foreign aid workers. Civilians with bare hands, shovels, using the torches from their cell phones, pickaxes you can find. Perhaps we saw one single ambulance from a private company all day.
4: Well, Lois Pace of the Red Cross is more hopeful.
6: They remain access issues mainly because of so much destruction. But the good news is that we have Red Cross volunteers that are a part of these communities. We have someone in our IT department whose entire family went missing under the rubble of a building, and he was personally part of the rescue team that pulled them out with his bare hands. There's other stories of Venezuelans singing to survivors that remain trapped, right? And, you know, just trying to encourage them as they stand under the rubble. I know we're setting up a field hospital as well, medical supplies, personal hygiene kits, beds, blankets, and the like.
4: Lois Pace of the Red Cross. Well, we can go live now to the Colombia-Venezuela border, to Cúcuta, and our correspondent, Dan Johnson. Hi, Dan. What are you hearing from Venezuela?
7: Well, we know that the situation is still tough, that time is running out, that hopes are fading of saving the lives of the people who are still trapped, and there are still reports of tens of thousands of people missing. Whether that

0: is going to represent the final death toll from this disaster is not yet clear. Whether they are people perhaps who just haven't been able to make contact with relatives because communication is so difficult, because infrastructure is so disrupted, people can't get around the country. That is all part of the challenge for the international teams that have come in to try to help with this search and rescue effort. About 2,000 international search and rescue experts have either flown or driven into Venezuela over the past couple of days. But how much time they've got to respond and how effective they can be is all dependent on coordination, and that's what has been lacking. The country's interim president, Delcy Rodriguez, has said that Venezuela is not alone. She's thanked the international helping hand that she said her country had received from the world, but she's also talked about how painful the situation is for the Venezuelan homeland. She said it reveals the true nature and spirit of our people. We want to embrace the families and tell them they are not alone. No one is alone, she said, because the Venezuelan people have rallied. And that is the key. What we've seen in a lot of areas is that communities, neighborhoods, families, people have had to do this themselves, going through the rubble. I was hearing a report from our colleagues at BBC Mundo, who'd spoken to a guy who was looking for his cousin, saying that he'd actually heard the calls of his cousin from within the rubble, but simply didn't have the manpower, the tools, the resources he needed to dig in to save his cousin's life. And after an hour, he'd stopped hearing his cousin's groans and feared that he had lost his life. There are so many similar situations to that.
1: Terrible stories, Dan. And what are you seeing there on the border, but with Colombia? Any comings and goings of people because of the earthquakes?
0: Yes, we have seen a few aid trucks going in here, and some of those search and rescue experts have flown here to Colombia and then crossed the border, but there's not a huge amount of traffic here. Most people are flying direct into Venezuela. Some people have been leaving the country, some of them heartbroken, in tears, saying they just can't understand the scale of the devastation and what Venezuela has done to deserve a natural disaster on this scale and with such a big impact, which is bound to last for many, many weeks, if not months.
1: Okay, Dan Johnson there on the Venezuelan-Colombia border for us. Thanks a lot. There is a ceasefire of sorts between Iran and the US. The memorandum of understanding signed just over a week ago included the immediate end of military operations and a commitment to reopening the Strait of Hormuz to allow the safe passage of commercial vessels. But the agreement looks increasingly fragile, with the first exchange of fire between the US and Iran since the deal and attacks on tankers in the strait. Dr. Badr Moussa Al-Saif is Associate Professor of History at Kuwait University.
2: This cat and mouse game between the US and Iran needs to end. The ceasefire that was announced recently is obviously on a shaky ground. And we've seen the results of that in the last few days and few hours. What we need from the international community is their firm focus and pressure on Iran, on the US, to stop doing this. This is not conducive to stability in the region.
1: Well, our World Affairs correspondent, Joe Inwood, joins me now. Hi, Joe. What can you tell us about these strikes?
3: So what we've seen is over the last few days, starting on Thursday, a series of sort of tit-for-tat attacks. So on Thursday, the Iranians launched what seems to have been a number of drones at a cargo ship that was taking the more southerly route, and that's really important to the Strait of Hormuz, i.e. the route that it doesn't have direct control over. Then yesterday, on Friday, the Americans carried out a series of airstrikes targeting drone facilities, radar posts, that kind of thing. And then today, we seem to have had a couple of Iranian attacks. Certainly one, which was on Bahrain, but it seems to be American bases on Bahrain. There's no reports of casualties either way. And then a report of an unidentified projectile hitting another cargo ship. But the really important thing here is that it's about the Iranians sort of seemingly trying to re-establish deterrent. Because you were talking before about the opening of the Strait of Hormuz. The point the Iranians make is it's opening the Strait of Hormuz on their terms. And that's about taking the routes that they want people to take.
1: Right. So they're desperate to control that strait. What does that all mean for the memorandum of understanding, though?
3: Well, the thing about them, it was a very vague document at the start, and so it agreed to open the strait, but it didn't agree exactly on what terms. And so they are now going to be going through the process of trying to negotiate exactly how this deal, any future deal, will look. And what the Iranians are trying to do here is by exerting pressure, it means that they can maintain a sort of a pressure on the American negotiators. As they go, if the Iranians had just opened up the strait from the start, free for all traffic, they lose quite one of their more powerful bars.

0: bargaining chips in these talks. So you can see this, and this is how a lot of people are reading this, as their attempt to maintain pressure on the negotiators, and doing that by essentially threatening international traffic.
1: Right. And the war in Lebanon, Israel's war in Lebanon, we keep hearing that that's connected to this whole situation. How does it fit in, Joe?
0: So it had always been a really kind of contentious point. So the Iranians said there must be a ceasefire in Lebanon for this whole ceasefire to hold. The Americans went along with that, as did the others, whereas the Israelis had basically said, no, this thing is separate. And what we saw is a kind of a flare-up of violence and fighting between Hezbollah, the Iranian ally, and the Israelis in Lebanon a few days ago. That seems to have died down. We have actually today, for the first time since the kind of the last flare-up, had an Israeli strike in Lebanon. But there does seem to be something of a quietening down in that conflict. And the reason it matters is because the Iranians have said, if there is not peace in Lebanon, if there is not a ceasefire there, there's not going to be a deal across the whole board.
1: OK, Joe Inwood, thanks so much for joining us. Joe Inwood. You're listening to the newsroom from the BBC World Service. Ukraine says its missiles have struck a military facility inside Russia. It's the latest in a series of attacks on strategic infrastructure in the country. The target was a weapons production plant in the city of Volgograd. From Ukraine, Sarah Rainsford reports.
2: Volodymyr Zelensky says Ukraine used its long-range Flamingo missiles to target what he called a key Russian defence plant in Volgograd, the Titan Barikado factory that makes missile launch systems used to attack Ukraine. The regional Russian governor there has reported fires at what he called only an enterprise and damage to production facilities. In recent weeks, Ukraine has been intensifying its missile and drone launches against Russia in what it calls a campaign to pressure Moscow into accepting peace talks. Much of the focus is on Crimea, the peninsula that Russia annexed illegally in 2014 in Vladimir Putin's most popular move as president. Local officials there have now declared a state of emergency because of the constant air raids, power blackouts and fuel shortages.
1: Sarah Rainsford. Now to the World Cup. And more than 2 weeks into the competition, the first and busiest phase is about to draw to a close with the last six group stage matches. Well, we're joined now by our football correspondent, John Bennett, who's in Philadelphia. Hello, John. Can you talk us through what's coming up and what you're looking out for today?
3: Hello, Keith. Well, I am in Philadelphia for Ghana against Croatia later on. This is in England's group, which is concluding today. So England need a win to guarantee top spot and probably a game against Senegal or DR Congo. They're taking on Panama. Here in Philadelphia, Ghana need a point to secure at least second place in the group. They're already through, though. Croatia aren't through. They need a point to secure last 32. We've also got Colombia and Portugal's group concluding today. They're playing each other. Portugal need a win to finish top of that group and theoretically get a better draw in the next round. And Argentina, the world champions, their group concluding today. No real pressure on them. They're already through. They know they're taking on Cape Verde, one of the great stories of this World Cup, in the next round. They're playing Jordan. Lionel Messi will be rested. It's a lot more entertaining, the game between Austria and Algeria, because they're playing each other and Austria just need a draw in their finale. Algeria need a win or a draw to ensure that they go through. So, yeah, hopefully an exciting day ahead.
1: So it's tense for them, but there's also a lot of suspense for teams who've already played and they're biting their nails, right, because they don't know if they're going to get through.
3: You're right. This is the strange thing about this format. Remember, the World Cup has been expanded to 48 teams, and it is a bit messy, to be honest, when it gets to this stage, no pun intended on Lionel Messi, because you've got the best third place teams who can go through, the top eight best third place teams. So Iran and South Korea in particular, not playing today, they are nervously watching on to find out if they will be one of the best place third place teams. And of course, there's an advantage for the likes of DR Congo, Algeria, who are playing today hoping to be one of the best place third place finishers, because they know what they have to do, whereas Iran and South Korea didn't know what they needed. So I think there will be questions about this format after the tournament.
1: Right, everyone has to study their calculators. How's it going so far, do you think, from the perspective of those host countries? Are they enjoying it?
3: From the host country's perspective, I think they are really enjoying it. Here, I can mainly talk about the USA because that's where I've been. I've been in New Jersey and Philadelphia. And the fact the USA finished top of their group, they won their first two games, lots of momentum. They're playing Bosnia-Herzegovina in the last 32. That will be absolutely huge.

0: Of people across Europe experienced another day of extreme heat. In France, many public events have been cancelled and hospitals have warned of a surge in emergency calls. Darren Bett from the BBC Weather Centre has this report.
1: The record-breaking heat in Western Europe is coming to an end this weekend, but large parts of the continent are still enduring some searing temperatures. In France, after records were broken earlier in the week, there's been disruption to transport and power plants, while many schools have closed and public events cancelled. Some areas banned the sale of alcohol. It's a similar picture in Italy, where the health ministry has issued a red alert in 18 cities, including Rome and Venice. June temperature records have been broken in Switzerland and Luxembourg, the Netherlands and Belgium, where temperatures were up to around 40 Celsius. Authorities in Germany have been urging people to conserve water this weekend. The rail operator Deutsche Bahn is reducing its services because the intense heat has caused rail tracks to swell. There's also a growing risk of wildfires. The area of high pressure or heat dome that has brought the extreme temperatures is moving east, allowing temperatures in the UK and Western Europe to fall, with more comfortable days and nights ahead.
0: Darren Bett. Well, in Berlin, police deployed two water cannon in the city to spray mist onto people looking for relief from the heat. Temperatures there rose above 39 degrees. And there are concerns that the city, Berlin, has done less to adapt than other major European cities. Eva Maria Braungart writes for the German newspaper Berliner Zeitung.
2: I feel like in Berlin, you kind of have two options. The first option is to just not leave your house. Close the blinds, close the curtains and just wait it out, really, and hope for the best. Or we are quite lucky that we have a lot of lakes and rivers and parks that are easily accessible via public transport. There are museums and libraries opening their lobbies for people so they can cool down because they obviously have air conditioning. However, from the government side, there really isn't that much yet. Our local Berlin government put a heat action plan down in November. Most of the measures are quite long term, which is planting more trees and de-sealing some of the floors so the heat isn't saved by all of the concrete. But of course, those are things that take years and years and years. Whereas the short-term measures like water fountains, I think we had 248 last year and now it's 250. We have one cooling down point and yeah, it's just not really doing that much at the moment. It is heavily criticised.
0: Eva Maria Braungart there from sweaty Berlin. Now, are you a fan of zipping around on two wheels, all the while looking extremely cool? Vespa, the little Italian scooter that's played an outside role in Western pop culture, is celebrating its 80th anniversary in Rome today. Thousands of Vespa enthusiasts from all over the world are taking to the streets of Italy's capital to mark the milestone, as Alice Adderley reports.
3: In 1946, after the Second World War had left Italy's roads in ruins, the aviation company Piaggio spotted an opportunity. It began making the small, relatively cheap, agile scooters. Upon seeing the prototype, the company's owner, Enrico Piaggio, said it looks like a wasp. The name Vespa, Italian for wasp, captures the vehicle's shape, a wider, bulky rear connected to the front by a narrow step-through waist and the quick, zippy agility of the insect. The design quickly caught on, and by the 1950s, they were given the kind of cultural cachet that money can't buy, with Audrey Hepburn riding one in the film Roman Holiday. The film ensured the Vespa's worldwide popularity. In the 1960s in Britain, it became part of a stylish working-class subculture with enthusiasts known as mods decorating their machines with multiple mirrors and lights and driving them in packs to the seaside. This was immortalised in the 1979 film Quadrophenia.

0: killed Miss Stewart!
1: Robin Quatermain was part of a late 70s revival of this movement and is honorary president of the Vespa Club of Great Britain. He's in Rome taking part in the four-day party

0: for the Vespa and explains some of the places he's visited on his scooter over the last 40 years.
1: My first European adventure was more or less 4 years ago in Barcelona, and I've been doing it ever since, you know, visiting countries like Croatia, Italy, Saint-Tropez, all those sort of places. And this event has grown over the years, but the rest of the world is now joining in. They come from the Far East, you know, Malaya, Indonesia, as well as South America. So, you know, the Vespa lives on.
0: Modern Vespas are much more refined than their 1940s ancestors, but the basic design remains the same, taking the concept of getting from A to B and giving it charm.
2: Vespa, lo scooter più venduto in Italia e nel mondo.
3: Alice Adderley reporting there. And you know, listeners, my father had a Vespa here in the UK in the 1950s. He was something of an early adopter of the Vespa, and he told me that whenever he used to park his Vespa outside a cafe, he'd always return after his cup of tea to see it surrounded by a crowd of people. Why was that? Because the Vespa was so, so beautiful. That's it from the newsroom. Thank you very much for listening. Goodbye.
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8: Coming up on the Happy Pod, all aboard the bike bus. It's a trend which is being recreated around the world, involving children cycling in large groups to school. And it's been viewed by millions on social media. Also, the success of the vaccine that can prevent cervical cancer, the woman winning prizes for writing about grief, and the sniffer dog saving America's ecosystems from an invasive species. All of that and more uplifting stories after this news summary.
9: BBC News. Venezuela's main international airport near the epicentre of Wednesday's twin earthquakes has partially reopened, raising hopes that mobile hospitals can be brought in. Almost 1,000 people are now known to have died, and around 50,000 people are still unaccounted for. Israel has ruled out withdrawing its troops from Lebanon unless Hezbollah disarms, as outlined in the US-brokered ceasefire. But earlier, the leader of the Iran-backed militia had criticised the provision in the ceasefire linking an Israel withdrawal to Hezbollah laying down its arms. Two people, including a young girl, are reported to have been killed in Israeli airstrikes on Gaza. Medical sources in the south of the Palestinian territory said Israeli drones hit makeshift homes in the Al-Mawasi area. 22 people were injured when a strike hit a tent for refugees in Gaza City. The Central African Republic has declared a cholera outbreak after confirming 24 deaths and about 200 cases near the capital Bangui. The health minister said measures to limit its spread had been put in place. Much of Europe has experienced another day of extreme heat. The Czech Republic and Germany saw temperatures of over 40 and 41 degrees Celsius for the first time ever. Six activists arrested during Thursday's demonstrations, marking the second anniversary of the Gen Z protests, are reported to have been found with signs of torture. The world's most powerful particle accelerator, the Large Hadron Collider, is to shut operations on Monday for a four-year upgrade. This is to dramatically boost its collision capacity and the potential for unlocking one of the greatest mysteries of the universe, dark matter. And for the first time since Viktor Orban was ousted as Hungary's Prime Minister, Budapest Pride has taken place. His government cracked down on LGBT plus rights during his 16 years in power. BBC News.
8: This is the Happy Pod from the BBC World Service. I'm Holly Gibbs, and in this edition, all aboard the bike bus.
10: It's kind of fun because you can see, like, everyone riding, talking and riding with your friends and stuff.
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8: We hear about the success of this trend, which has gone viral across the world. Also on this podcast, how one woman spelt out kindness across more than 3,000 kilometres.
13: People were emotional about what I was doing, and I have never had, in all of the challenges that I've done, I've never had the amount of support and emotion over what I was doing.
8: Plus, the success of the cervical cancer vaccine.
14: The new research demonstrates that HPV vaccination works and saves lives, reduces the number of deaths from cervical cancer, and we have the possibility of eliminating cervical cancer.
8: And?
15: It's wonderful. It's really, and specifically because it's this prize, because I feel it was for my mom. The prize was awarded in Trinidad, and she went to Trinidad every year.
8: The writer awarded a prize for the book she wrote about losing her mother to dementia. Have you ever heard of a bike bus? It's a trend which is going viral on social media. It involves a group of children cycling to school in a large group following an adult for safety. And like a bus, the group makes stops along the way to drop people off. Bike buses started a few years ago in Spain and Portugal, and the movement has gathered momentum in the United States lately thanks to Sam, known as Coach Balto online. As well as hundreds of thousands of followers, he's also got various celebrities to join his bike bus in Portland. Take a listen to this.
16: It's Friday, let's go ride in a bike bus.
17: 4 minutes till we leave. Does anybody want a sticker?
18: Okay.
17: All right, bike bus. I think bike buses are a really wonderful way to help build kids' independence. We know that being physically active before school for children helps them focus better. They do better academically, they get in trouble less, they have better social relationships, and you get the fresh air. You're not in the backseat of a car being sedentary. It's good for the environment. There's so many benefits. So the bike bus is a great tool to help bring the community together and also to advocate for safer streets.
19: Just finished the Camden bike bus. Now we're heading to Lisbon for the bike bus summit.
20: I was telling someone the other day, you're so supportive.
21: Thank you.
20: So, I will tell you, I see more people biking.
21: That's awesome.
8: Well, we wanted to see what all the fuss was about, so we sent our very own Richard Hamilton to get on his bike and join a bike bus here in London.
22: So there are two rules to the bike bus. Number one, you must stay behind me. I'm the leader.
23: Clad in a fluorescent pink, yellow and green onesie, Charlotte Claydon leads the Camden bike bus.
22: The second rule is... Well done. Bike. Okay, we're ready to go. Let's go. Let's be safe and have some fun.
24: 5, 6, 7, 8.
25: We're actually going along on the bike bus at the moment. Of course, it's not a physical bus. There's about 20 children with little fluorescent bibs on, all following Charlotte. It's a bit like a mother duck and her little ducklings following along behind. And it's great fun. It's perfectly safe because there's people stewarding at the back. And you can hear in the background all the chanting and the excitement and the whistles. And they all seem to be really enjoying it.
26: The school run can be a bit of a headache for everyone, and I used to, I'm afraid, drive, and it just used to cause me enormous amounts of stress and anxiety. So I started cycling with my two daughters in the back of my cargo bike. Eventually, a lot of parents will know this, they suddenly get too big for the cargo bike. So I was looking at ways to take my older daughter independently on the road, and it was literally that day that my friend sent me a video of an old friend that I used to work with in Pennsylvania in 2008 called Sam Balto, and he was doing these extraordinary, this is sort of images of this guy with kind of two, would look like 200 kids shouting, singing, laughing. It looked like a disco on wheels, standing up on their bikes, waving and shouting and screaming, having the best time of their lives, getting to school together. It's so simple, it's so obvious when you see it. Of course, that's how we should be getting to school.

0: Sam Balto, who's a PE teacher, set up his first bike bus in Portland, Oregon, back in 2022. He began with just 5 to 10 children and a handful of volunteers. But it became so popular that within 3 months, a third of the school was cycling in. He has now founded Bike Bus World, which recently held a global conference in Lisbon in Portugal. And thanks to stars and celebrities like the American singer and actor Justin Timberlake and the Swedish pop star Zara Larsson, Bike Bus has gone viral on social media. And the kids in North London seem to love it too.
1: It's kind of fun because you can see, like, everyone riding, talking and riding with your friends and stuff.
2: First, I thought it was going to be embarrassing, but maybe it's going to be a bit fun if we have it with music.
3: I like how you can ride along with all your friends and you can chat and you don't have to be worried about all the cars because they're always marshalling us to make sure, like, there's no angry car drivers.
2: Yes, it's really good.
4: What do you like about it?
2: Well, I like how when you go to school, like, it wakes you up instead of just, like, if you drive to school, you just be really tired.
4: Okay, well, enjoy this morning.
2: Thanks.
4: And what do you like about it?
2: You get to school faster and it uses less energy.
4: Less energy than what?
2: Walking.
5: I love the bike bus because it's always really friendly and it's always really communal.
6: It's good for the environment and it gives us so much energy because you can do it in a group and it gives us much more exercise.
7: My name's Liam Frost. I am the head teacher at Primrose Hill Primary School. At a bike bus, the children are there with their whistles, they're smiling, they're going, hello, how are you doing? Good morning, Liam. Everyone stops in their tracks when they hear the children coming, the music, they turn around, and then what you see is a wave of smiles go down the street as people realise what's happening. It's massively empowering for the children as well to be reclaiming the streets.
8: That was Richard Hamilton reporting, and staying with bikes, a woman has just finished an unusual cycling challenge, spelling out the word kindness across the US states of Minnesota and Iowa. Nala Summers completed the more than 3,000-kilometre journey on a quadricycle, with 4 wheels and 2 seats, inviting strangers to join her. Nala says her research has shown a drop in levels of kindness, but she told my colleague James Copnell she was pleasantly surprised by the reactions to her challenge.
9: People were emotional about what I was doing, and I have never had, in all of the challenges that I've done, I've never had the amount of support and emotion over what I was doing. There was many tears, many emotional connections after a very short period of time, over 24 hours, and people who would share how important they thought what I was doing was going to have on the world. I don't know whether that's true, but that's how they felt. I came to America not knowing anybody in this area, and now I know 100 people who have all supported and become part of this challenge. So while I can say it was me that was doing the cycling over those 2,000 miles, it wouldn't have happened without everybody coming on board. And there was a chap that I stayed with who talked about how he had done personality profiling. And he had seen a decline in the way that people felt within their mental health and the way they felt about themselves, really, and their personalities. And we see that within the emotional intelligence as well as a decline. It has an effect on the way that people feel, the way that they interact, the way that we manage difficult conversations, conflict, differences of opinion. And unless we start focusing on that, we are only going to see a trajectory of decline. So, yeah, those sorts of conversations, political conversations, they were deep-rooted, and there's a real understanding that we need to come back together.
10: You mentioned staying with someone. So on your mission to highlight kindness, did you yourself receive lots of little and perhaps big acts of kindness?
9: It was, in fact, overwhelming, and I'm continuing to receive it now. So I arrived, I had never ridden the bike before, and got on it and started riding the route of kindness and the 2,000 miles, untrained. So I wasn't really sure what to expect. And by day 2, a couple had supported me through headwinds. And then they became this focal point for the K because they lived right in the middle of it. And they put me up, supported me, fed me. And that was really where the chain of kindness started. They then put me in touch with somebody they knew further down. And then they put me in touch with somebody else further down. And so it continued through Minnesota and into Iowa. And it was quite incredible, really, the people coming together and us all really working together. And it was a real kind of symbolic thing for me around kindness. You know, we were literally and figuratively making kindness happen throughout America.
10: It seems like there are almost two things happening here. From your research and work over well over a decade, you have real concerns about a lack of kindness, or at least the amount of kindness declining. And yet you also seem to

0: We have the capacity to be kind, and it's what people want to do first and foremost. But if we are feeding our minds with the division, people are fearful, scared, divided. But actually, when you're just two people in a room, kindness will always prevail. And particularly in those smaller communities, which I've been going through, kindness is still very much prevalent.
1: Nala Summers. A professor here in the UK has been awarded the highest prize in Caribbean literature for her book, which explores her grief of losing her mother to dementia, whilst also feeling the impact of climate change. Here's Tessa McWatt reading us some of her book, The Snag.
2: Today is the last day of the hottest year in recorded history. I stare at the insect-black letters of that sentence in my fresh notebook and wonder how many others are writing the same, to their friends, their lovers, on a screen, in diaries, in scent, on walls. The earth is vast, but black letters march purposefully like laden ants to connect us. Why bother? Why try to capture 2 years of events, bulletins, reports, and singed images, the COPs 27 and 28, when scribbles on paper are fanciful and flammable? Why even try at the end of this first of the hottest years to come? Because although loss is immeasurable, words march in patterns towards meaning.
1: I spoke to Professor McWatt and started by asking her why she wanted to write her book.
2: The book started, first of all, during COVID in my head, really, because it became a time where, you know, everybody was grieving some loss in some way. I think, you know, just our daily lives were something that we were kind of had left and were grieving. But also the situation with the climate became much more acutely in our awareness, and I became very depressed about and had deep climate grief. But at the same time, my mother was also losing her cognitive abilities to a certain extent that we had to move her out of her home where she had been living on her own for over 30 years. So it became something that I explored in tandem, this planetary global grief, as well as my personal grief and her grief, as we started to lose her from dementia.
1: Do you think that it helped your grief journey, writing this book?
2: Absolutely, yeah. The book covers a trajectory of 2 years in which I would go back and forth to visit my mum from London to Toronto.

0: myself in something very, very whole and wholesome, my mum's spirit, even though she was losing her memory. So I was tracking all the things that I was experiencing on a planetary level, those negative things, and it helped to balance that kind of the love that came out of me caring for my mum over those 2 years. So the book kind of interweaves those things and ends up in a quite a hopeful space as a result, I think, as a result of me tracing it along with my mum.
1: Could you tell us a bit about your mum?
0: Oh, my mom is this incredible spirit of a woman. Her essence, like, it was almost like the loss of her memory and the loss of that grief was counterbalanced by the fact that she's just a very happy person. So she didn't experience some of the anxiety that some people who get dementia do. Like, she was very easygoing. I mean, one of the recurring statements in the book is that my mom would, you know, get up and go goody goody to whatever we're doing next. You know, let's go to the store, mum, goody goody.
1: What's the feedback been from your book? Because I imagine writing about things in a vulnerable way, you've probably helped a lot of people.
0: That is true. That seems to be what has happened. I've had incredible responses from people saying, oh my goodness, this is all the things I've felt, and you've put it into words, and about the grief, sort of a kind of global grief, but also a lot from people who have parents with dementia or who have parents who are there moving out of their homes. And it seems to have really touched people's hearts, which is the best possible thing I can imagine for a book, and what I wanted most about this book. It's incredible. It feels like the reason I'm a writer.
1: And now this book has been awarded one of the highest prizes for Caribbean literature. How does that feel?
0: It's wonderful. It's really, and specifically because it's this prize, because I feel it was for my mom. The prize was awarded in Trinidad, and she went to Trinidad every year from Canada when we lived in Canada to Carnival every year. And so for her, that's a special place. And so for me to have won that prize in that place was especially satisfying.
1: Do you have a favorite line in the book?
0: I'm just going to look for it here. It's what is the song that this howl will eventually become? It's a kind of dismantling of the purpose of grief. In other words, you know, grief is evidence.

0: detection target could be really useful, and you feel like we get enough of these together, right? And we can have a big impact.
1: The dogs helping to protect America's ecosystems from an invasive species. You're listening to The Happy Pod. A vaccine designed to prevent cervical cancer has shown clear evidence of success. Since 2008, teenage girls in the UK have been offered the jab, and a study has shown that those who took it have close to a zero risk of dying from the disease before the age of 30. Across the world, more than 2,000 women are diagnosed with cervical cancer every day. Professor Peter Sassany from Queen Mary University London is the lead author of the report.
2: In 2008 is when we introduced the vaccine, and it was really targeting 12, 13-year-olds. So people born in 1996 and onwards are the ones who've fully benefited. And we've seen that essentially there were no deaths under the age of 25 in that group. And then there was also a catch-up campaign, so women born between 1990 and 1995 may have been vaccinated. They may have been vaccinated after they'd already been infected with the virus. It might not be quite as good. But we've seen a big fall in the number of those women who've been dying from cervical cancer, but it's not down to zero.
1: Michelle Mitchell is the chief executive of the charity Cancer Research UK, which funded the study.
3: It's a remarkable day. The new research demonstrates that HPV vaccination works and saves lives, reduces the number of deaths from cervical cancer, and we have the possibility of eliminating cervical cancer as a public health issue here in the UK.
1: The BBC's health correspondent Kath Burns says the research also has wider global implications.
4: It is so rare to hear experts or scientists talk about elimination. You want that kind of conversation, you just don't get it. And they're also calling it an incredible milestone. So they're saying that these figures are actually going to be the tip of the iceberg, because as more generations get vaccinated and protected, more lives are going to be saved. I think really, though, the best example for us to look at is Australia, because they were the first country worldwide to come up with this vaccine. And they are not seeing any new cases in women under 25. Their aim is to eliminate cervical cancer by 2035, and they think they're going to do it early. Well, cancer researchers will be looking at this vaccine and thinking, right, what are they doing, and we can copy it. So some of the clinical trials I can tell you about are also looking at preventative vaccines. So they're trying to stop cancer before it starts. One of them is for lung cancer. Now, this one is targeting people who are at high risk of developing lung cancer. It essentially uses the same technology as COVID vaccines, and it trains the immune system to recognise certain proteins that are linked to the disease. There's another one with ovarian cancer, and again, this is targeted at women who are at high risk of getting it, and it's going to prime the immune system to recognise certain abnormal cell changes before they turn into cancer. So there is a lot of work here and a lot of hope too.
1: Kath Burns. A team of researchers in the US are turning to our furry friends to help them tackle an invasive species. The spotted lanternfly can threaten ecosystems and is thought to have reached America through international trade. The Happy Pod's Riley Farrell has been to Virginia to find out more.
5: There's an invasion spreading across the United States that could cost millions. But today, standing on a berry farm in the Blue Ridge Mountains, I'm witnessing one of the most unexpected defenses against it. A group of very good dogs.
6: Okay, so this is Fozzie. He was puppy trained to be a service dog and then washed out of the program.
7: My dog is Finch. She is a lovely mixed breed dog that I rescued about 8 years ago.
8: Yes, good girl. Nice.
9: This is Hermes, and he is almost 10, border collie. He has a birthday on Sunday.
5: These pet pooches are trained to detect the egg masses of spotted lanternflies, an invasive bug species ravaging the U.S. Spotted lanternflies feed on plant sap, excreting a substance called honeydew, which causes the growth of thick, black, sooty mold. This mold ruins the vegetation. With basically no natural predators here and a broad diet, these insects threaten vineyards, orchards, hardwood forests, and urban ecosystems.

0: This problem calls for a creative solution. And for Dr. Erica Feuerbacher, a professor at Virginia Tech, the idea struck her on a hike.
1: So my background is in canine behavior, but I would go hiking with my dogs, and I knew about conservation dogs, and I always thought, me as a citizen, wouldn't it be fun if I could contribute to, you know, solving environmental issues while I'm playing with my dog? And I figured there were more people than just me that was interested in that. Any breed can be an olfactory detection dog, so they're all really useful. If our dogs are detecting one lanternfly at a time, it's kind of a slow process, but with the egg masses, we can get, you know, 50 or 60 that we can scrape off at a time. So we're going to get a little more bang for our buck.
0: How do the dogs actually do it? Well, it comes down to stimulus pairing, which trains a dog to recognize a scent and signal it to their handlers. That's according to Dr. Sally Dickinson, who helped develop this citizen science model.
2: Very simply, we say, okay, I want to be able to target this odor. The first job of the human is to isolate that odor. So after we've got that, then we say to the dog, what is your most favorite thing in the whole wide world? I will give you that in conjunction with this odor.
3: Show me. Yes, good boy.
0: These dogs have their noses down, tails up.
4: You see the animation? That's that excitement that comes with building
3: the
4: most favorite thing with the odor at the very beginning of the training. As soon as you get that odor, his whole body language changed. He's like, oh, I know what I've got to do now.
5: So what is Fozzie's most favorite thing?
6: Food.
4: Oh. He's handsome.
6: He says, I will work for food all day long, forever.
0: It honestly looks like a game, but it is early detection. Stopping them early can stop the spread.
1: The egg masses are oftentimes how they're being moved around. So they've laid egg masses on a lumber shipment that's moving somewhere else. So if we can detect that egg mass on that lumber shipment and be able to scrape it off, we're going to prevent the lanternflies from spreading further. I think it can be overwhelming and you don't know where to step in and help your community. And I think these little things, like teaming with your dog for a local detection target, could be really useful. And you feel like we get enough of these together, right? And we can have a big impact.
6: Good boy.
7: That was Riley Farrell reporting. And before we go, we must bring you this moment of pure joy. The World Cup brings fans many different emotions, not to mention stress and disappointment, but it can also bring moments of elation. That's what happened to this Cape Verde fan when his team scored their first ever World Cup goal against Uruguay. The BBC's Paul Ngio was speaking to him as it happened.
8: Yes. What's your appraisal of the way the Cape Verdean team has been playing so far?
9: I personally think so far Cabo Verde has been playing great. It's been matching Uruguay's pressure.
8: Goal! That's a goal! That's a goal! Oh, what? The Cape Verde has broken. He has made history tonight, scoring a live goal here. And you can see Marcelo working.
9: We pass into the next phase.
8: History.
9: We are going to the next phase.
8: What do you make of that?
9: We are proving everybody wrong. Cabo Verde is going along, man.
8: You just saw it. I'm on the live on the BBC. Cabo Verde has just made history, scoring the first ever World Cup goal in the tournament. You can probably see from behind me the ecstasy, the exhilaration, and the euphoria in this place. Amanda, a big deal for the Cape Verdeans. It's one that will go into the history books, I must tell you.
7: Perfect timing there from Paul and Gia, reporting from a watch party in Cape Verde. And that's all from the Happy Pod for now. We'd love to hear from you. Let us know where you're listening from. As ever, the address is globalpodcast@bbc.co.uk. This edition was mixed and produced by Rachel Bulkley. The editor is Karen Martin. I'm Holly Gibbs. Until next time, goodbye.
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1: Well, our correspondent Nicola Mundill joins us from the capital, Juba, now.
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0: Good morning, Tim Wharton with ABC News. It's understood the federal government wants to push through tougher new rules on social media companies who fail to comply with the country's social media ban before Parliament's winter recess next week. Harry Buttonshaw reports.
1: Australia's world-leading social media ban was introduced last December to restrict people aged under 16 from using platforms like Facebook and Instagram. However, the federal government is concerned platforms aren't doing enough to stop young teenagers from using social media. Under the proposed legislative changes, the maximum penalties for companies that fail to stop under-16s from accessing their platforms would double from $49.5 million to $99 million. The eSafety Commissioner would also be able to force companies to outline their prevention measures.
0: Shadow Treasurer Tim Wilson has accused the federal government of having inflation addiction, saying Australians are having to pay more and more at the supermarket. He says the government's tax reform bill that passed Parliament on Thursday is a band-aid solution. Mr. Wilson says the government is making it harder for Australians to get ahead.
2: Every time the government continues its inflation addiction of stoking inflation, taxing inflation, then spending the inflation to create a vicious cycle, Australians will get less for their dollar.
0: An Australian man faces the death penalty in Thailand after he was charged with the murder of a 17-year-old girl whose body was found inside a suitcase in a popular party city. Asia editor Karishma Vyas reports from Bangkok.
3: We know that 45-year-old Simon Carman from Australia has been charged in relation to the murder of the Thai teenager in Pattaya, which is a popular beach resort town about 2 hours here from Bangkok. Now, he was detained trying to leave Thailand from Bangkok's Suvarnabhumi Airport. Immigration officials detained him after Pattaya police issued an alert for him. He's been charged with multiple charges, including first-degree murder. Now, Carman faces the death penalty if he is found guilty of these charges.
0: The human scale of loss after the massive twin earthquakes in Venezuela is becoming clearer as the search goes on for tens of thousands of people reported missing and the death toll reaches over 1,000. More from North America correspondent Cayman Gok.
4: The stories that are coming out are devastating. We're hearing those survivors who did manage to escape the rubble, knowing full well that they have lost family members, while others are anxiously waiting for news whether or not loved ones made it out alive.
5: More than 20 of my relatives have died. I've been left practically alone in this world. I'm alone.
4: The initial international response has been immense, but there have been delays due to the fact that many have struggled to actually get into the country and into those areas where the help is needed due to critical infrastructure like airports being damaged and out of service.
0: The head of the Iran-backed group Hezbollah has called the US-brokered agreement between Israel and Lebanon null and void as fighting continues in southern Lebanon. Patricia Tiano has more.
6: Hezbollah chief Naim Qassem says the agreement signed in Washington is a humiliation, a surrender of sovereignty, and should be replaced by the Iran-US memorandum. In a statement, he says any attempt to link Israel's withdrawal from southern Lebanon to the group's disarmament has crossed red lines. Iran-backed Hezbollah is not party to the framework agreement between Israel and Lebanon, and it has been unclear whether it would agree to withdraw its fighters. It comes as Lebanon's state news agency reports an Israeli drone has struck an area in the Nabatea region, which lies outside a so-called security zone shown on an Israeli published map.
0: Sport now, and in AFL, Port Adelaide coach Josh Carr's paid tribute to his players after the Power upstaged Adelaide with a 26-point win in their showdown clash at Adelaide Oval. Corey Durden and Mitch Georgiades kicked 3 goals each as the 15th-place Power stunned the 5th-place Crows. Carr says the players responded after all the critics had written off Port's chances against Adelaide during the week leading up to the clash.
7: I'd be lying if I said that, you know, the external noise didn't have an influence on, I guess, your thought process, and that's me personally, and I've no doubt the players at the same time. I think as a footy club, I don't think you can ever underestimate us as a football club.
0: In other results, Collingwood kept its finals hopes alive with a 34-point victory over Richmond at the MCG, and Carlton claimed its 6th win in a row under interim coach Josh Fraser with a 53-point victory over West Coast at Docklands. You're up to date with the latest in ABC News. For more news at any time, you can download the ABC Listen app. I'm Tim Wharton.

Taking a look at the capital city weather now for today. Brisbane, a shower or two, 12 to a top of 21. Sydney, showers on the way, 13 to 19. Canberra, shower or two, 5 to 13. Melbourne, morning fog and then sunny, 5 to 17. Hobart, mostly sunny today, 2 to 12. Adelaide, partly cloudy, 10 to 18. Perth, showers, 11 to 19. And Darwin, a mostly sunny day today, 20 to a top of 31. 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

0: The heat in India has been relentless. Some places have seen 46 degrees Celsius. That's far above what's normal. And it's not just days. In many places, nights are getting hotter too. And that's starting to disrupt one of the most basic human needs, sleep. We're asking why that's happening and what we can do to get a good night's rest, even when it's sweltering. Welcome to The Climate Question from the BBC World Service. I'm Greya Jackson. Joining me is Dr. Sophie Bostock. She's a sleep expert and also known as the sleep scientist. Hello, welcome, Sophie.
1: Thank you so much for having me.
0: You're welcome. And all the way in Mumbai is BBC Marathi reporter Janavi Mule. Thank you so much for coming back on the show, Janavi.
2: Thank you so much for having me. It's good to talk to you always.
0: Now, you reached out to me because you've been reporting on the temperatures in India. Just tell us, what's it been like there?
2: Well, it's really very hot even today because monsoons are delayed as well. And that is adding to our worries. And one must remember that India is actually a country known for its notorious summers. So it gets hot as early as 8 in the morning. But what we are witnessing, usually it gets cooler as the evening starts and night starts falling. The temperature also drops gradually. But this time, the nighttime temperatures are not dropping very late in the night. And in fact, it's been hovering around 30 degrees centigrade in some areas, which is about 85, 86 Fahrenheit. And adding to that is humidity in coastal cities like Mumbai, where I live. And people like me who live without AC, they suffer a lot. And I have woken up, in fact, many a times in the last few weeks, you know, in the middle of night at around 2 a.m. and 3 a.m., sweating and unable to sleep. But at least I have a home with good ventilation. And many people do not even have that. On top of that, they have to work in areas where they are exposed to heat consistently. My colleague Nitesh spoke with one such lady, Sunita. She lives in Amravati in Vidarbha region, which is in central India. So it gets very hot there, even during evenings as well. She has to work in the field during day. And when she gets home, she has to cook in the kitchen. And here is what she has to say about her experience.
3: I work as a farm laborer. During the summer, we pick fruits or cotton. We suffer a lot in the summer. Our house is not proper and it's made of tin sheets. It gets very hot. We cannot even sleep. Still, we have to wake up early in the morning and go to work. I tried sleeping outside, but I feel very afraid to sleep there.
0: Genevieve, why is Sunita afraid of going outside at night and sleeping outside at night?
2: Because of a couple of reasons. One, it's not really considered safe for women. And in some places, even if they have that place to sleep outside comfortably, usually it's mosquito season as well. So they're quite afraid of sleeping outside.

0: It's not considered good culturally as well in some parts for women to sleep outside their home. So there are multiple reasons why they cannot do that. And in case of Sunita, it's because her house is next to a sewer canal. And because of that, there are mosquitoes there.
1: I mean, Sophie, as a sleep specialist, what do you make of the conditions that Sunita is dealing with and trying to sleep in? You know, boiling temperatures, tin roof.
2: I think the sleep environment is something that doesn't receive enough attention. So I live in England, and if there's a heat wave, you know, if the temperatures rise above 25 degrees centigrade, people start talking about, oh gosh, I'm not sleeping well. And this is so much more extreme. So everyone is probably aware that if it's too hot at night, it's harder to fall asleep and you're more likely to wake up during the night. And we have an internal rhythm in temperature, which involves or necessitates a drop in our core body temperature. And this happens in normal circumstances every 24 hours.

0: involves or necessitates a drop in our core body temperature. And this happens in normal circumstances every 24 hours. And as our core body temperature drops, the steep decline is really what prompts the onset of sleep. So if you are in an ambient environment which is too hot to allow this loss of temperature, which we usually achieve by sending more blood flow to the extremities so we lose heat, if that doesn't happen, it's going to interfere with that falling asleep process, and it also prevents us from getting into and staying in a deep sleep. So we've got temperature and then also the other aspects of the environment that have been described. I mean, fear. That's a big one. If you're anxious, it's going to be much harder to sleep. And of course, mosquitoes. We all know how annoying they are.
1: I was also thinking about the humidity as well, because that stops you cooling down as well, doesn't it?
0: Yeah, so usually how we would cool is by having a differential between our skin temperature and the air around us. But if we don't have that, if there's less of a temperature gradient, we lose less heat. And the only way we can cool down is through sweating. So sweating is what the body does to lose energy. But if it's very humid, that interferes with our ability to sweat. So it just amplifies the problem.
1: Right. Okay. Genevieve, why has it been so hot this year?
2: Greya, it's a combination of multiple factors. First, the general temperatures are on a rise this year. But combining with it are factors like increased humidity, especially due to delayed monsoon. We are also witnessing a change in weather patterns, and winds are absent at this time of the year because of that. And also our cities in India are not really built for this kind of heat. They're built with concrete, and concrete retains heat. And that is all adding to the nighttime temperatures as well. Concrete is a big factor for sure, but overall it is connected to climate change as well, because there was a research done by Roxy Cole. He's a scientist at Indian Institute of Tropical Meteorology, and he has done a study that reveals that temperatures in India, especially during night, are rising much faster than the temperature during daytime. And he's been studying about the link between climate change and how warm the nights are getting across the country.
1: I mean, that's the situation in India, but is this happening? Are people losing sleep right across the world, Sophie, because of this excess heat?
0: It's certainly been known for some time that wherever we have temperatures which are outside of our normal realm, we tend to see a spike in poor sleep. And every time we get temperatures which are above our average, we will see more sleep complaints. And I would say that that is a global issue.
1: How much sleep are we losing as a result of heat and climate change? Do we know that?
0: So it's difficult to quantify, and several researchers have tried to look at it. Certainly some studies suggest that in a more developed nation like the UK, if we have temperatures above 25 degrees centigrade, we're probably losing around 13 minutes of sleep per night. Now, that probably doesn't sound like that much.
1: No, I was going to say, it sounds okay.
0: But if you have multiple nights of high temperatures, or perhaps they go up to 30 degrees, then you might lose 30 minutes of sleep within that sort of boundary. On one night, that's probably not a problem. But when you consider that it could be night after night, and the type of conditions that Genevieve is describing are much more severe than that, I would hypothesize that you could easily lose significantly more sleep than that every night.
1: And what's the impact of sort of cumulative sleep loss? Because I think a lot of people just think, oh, you're tired.
0: Often we underestimate the impact of sleep loss, particularly on our cognitive performance. So if we were in a laboratory, the way that I would test whether someone is sleep deprived is to do a reaction time test.
1: Oh, do you want to do that with me? I didn't sleep so well.
0: So often parents of young children are the ones who struggle with this the most. But your reaction time is influenced by your ability to focus, concentrate, and to process information and rapidly apply it. And that seems to be the aspect of our performance which is most sensitive. Now, one night of poor sleep makes very little difference, but we know that even losing as little as 1 hour of sleep for perhaps 10 nights in a row will have a comparative effect on your performance in that

0: reaction time task as someone who hasn't slept at all for 24 hours. That is very similar to someone who is over the drunk driving limit. So wow. Just 6 hours of sleep for 10 nights in a row will have that effect that's as if you were drunk behind the wheel.
1: Gosh, I really had no idea. I mean, Genevieve, when you talk to people about the sleep loss they're experiencing, do they describe what the things Sophie is talking about? Are they aware of the impact it's having?
2: Well, Sophie, actually, I've experienced what you were just saying. So even a small decision making feels like a big thing. The other factor that happens is people like Sunita, they depend on their daily work. They get paid depending on how much they have work they have accomplished during the day. And these are the people they suffer most because they're not just their health is compromised, but their income, their livelihood is also compromised because of this.
1: Right. So you might, I don't know, be paid for however many grams of cotton you pick, but because you're tired, you're slower and you don't pick as much cotton in the same amount of time, and therefore you get paid less.
2: It's a multiple impact that we see. You're losing your income and that adds to how you feel about it. So it's a combination of all these different things coming together and affecting mental as well as physical health.
0: Yeah, if I can just build on that. I mentioned cognitive performance, but the other area that's incredibly sensitive to sleep loss is our emotional regulation. Mm. And as Genevieve said, if you get into a scenario where you're not sleeping well, you will tend to become more anxious. Now, with someone like Sunita, it's not only that she's tired, she's also facing a loss of income. And the way that her brain interprets that situation, when she's sleep deprived, she will perceive that to be a much more threatening situation than she would do if she was well slept. So thinking about this negative cycle, we've got sleep loss, increased sensitivity to stress, plus a loss of income, and all of those things can amplify each other.
1: Thanks both. Reminder that you're listening to The Climate Question from the BBC World Service. I'm Greya Jackson. If you have a question you'd like us to answer, then do get in touch. It's theclimatequestion@bbc.com. This week we're asking, why is climate change stealing our sleep? And what can we do about it? Joining me is BBC Marathi reporter in Mumbai, Genevieve Moule, and the sleep scientist, Dr. Sophie Bostock. Now, Sophie, there are lots of different phases of sleep, aren't there? And they're kind of impacted a bit differently by these higher nighttime temperatures.
0: So we typically think about 4 stages of sleep. We've got a very light stage just as we're dropping off that lasts less than 10 minutes. And I think about that as the brain just checking to see whether we're safe. It doesn't seem to be very restorative. But within 10 minutes, we'll get into stage 2 sleep where our heart rate and our breathing rate start to slow down. And that starts to be restorative for our brains. We know that we've got some active brain waves which are helping us process information, helping us learn, often correlated with IQ and that stage 2 sleep. But the type of sleep that people often get very excited about is stage 3, deep, slow wave sleep. And this is where the brain is sucking out some nasty toxins like beta amyloid and tau, which have been implicated in Alzheimer's disease. Our stress hormone levels are at their lowest and our immune system is going to work and repairing damaged cells. And if you remember earlier, I said that we need our core body temperature to drop in order for us to enter that deep, slow wave sleep stage. And so if it's too hot, that is negatively going to impact the amount of deep sleep that you get. So deep sleep is the most physically restorative stage. Once we've had perhaps 20 minutes, 30 minutes of that, we'll swing back into a lighter stage of sleep called REM, rapid eye movement sleep, which is very important for emotional balance. And during REM sleep, our ability to regulate our temperature is actually very limited because it's called REM or rapid eye movement sleep because the only parts of your body that actually move are the little tiny eye muscles and also your breathing muscles, but the rest of the body is pretty much paralyzed. And so you'll often find yourself waking up in the second part of the night when you're in REM sleep because your body's not able to regulate itself so well.
1: I see. Okay, so are they impacted?

0: impacted, those different phases of sleep impacted differently by temperature? What's the data saying?
1: Yes, so we would expect to see less deep sleep and also more fragmented and a reduction in REM sleep as well.
0: And the deep sleep was the one you talked about, immune function.
1: Yes.
0: So that means there's not only the sort of emotional and mental impacts, but there's also very physical impacts.
1: 100%. Yeah. So deep sleep's really essential for our immune system to detect invaders and to try and reduce infections. It also makes vaccines more effective. So we know that if you haven't slept well before you go and get a vaccine, that vaccine is much less likely to be effective.
0: I also read there's an increased risk to cardiovascular health.
1: Yeah, so one of the consequences when we don't sleep well is that because of this increased emotional sensitivity, it's like your brain assumes that if you haven't slept well, you're probably in danger. Because
0: right.
1: for evolutionary reasons, probably the things that kept us awake really were dangerous. But when we have not had sufficient sleep, the entire body and brain moves towards this state that we call hyperarousal. It's like a hypervigilant state, so that we are ready to fight or flee at a moment's notice. And if you are perpetually in a state of hypervigilance, it means you've got an increased heart rate, increased blood pressure, you've got more adrenaline and cortisol. Mm-hmm. It's like being ready for action all the time, whether you're awake during the day or whether you're trying to sleep at night.
0: Gosh, okay. And so do you see that, Genevieve, when you're reporting? I'm thinking like about hospital admissions and how they might be impacted if there are some very serious effects of prolonged heat and prolonged sleep loss.
2: Well, one key factor here is that deaths are not classified, or if a person is admitted to hospital, it is not always classified as a heat-related incident. So a person who had heart attack during a heat wave will not be seen as a person

0: temperature in Ahmedabad reaches 45 degrees centigrade and the nighttime temperature is below 28 degrees, the death rate in the city is around 108. But when daytime temperature is 45 and nighttime temperature is above 30 degree or around 30 degree, the death toll rises to 265. That's a significant rise in numbers.
1: So this is really emerging evidence, and I had absolutely no idea that heat and lack of sleep could be a contributing factor in hospital admissions, but even deaths. Really had no idea.
2: So I suspect that you're not just seeing impacts on cardiovascular disease, you're also going to start to see impacts on things like the risk of diabetes. We know that sleep is very important for our ability to manage blood sugar. One study found that just 5 nights with 5 hours of sleep could push healthy people into a state very similar to pre-diabetes.
1: Gosh.
2: So when it's short term, our bodies are able to respond really quite well. We're fairly adaptable. But in the types of conditions that Genevieve's described, where we're seeing month after month of prolonged sleep debt, that's when we're going to start to see impacts across the body.
1: Genevieve, the studies that you were talking about where people saw more hospital admissions, I'm just wondering, were certain people more affected than others?
0: Yes, especially those who are suffering from some pre-existing conditions like diabetes. These are the people are at the highest risk. Also, the people who are much younger or elderly people, as well as pregnant women, their body's ability to absorb heat is already compromised and they suffer even more if they're not getting proper sleep.
1: Sophie, so what can people do? If I want to get a good night's sleep, what would you be recommending I do?
2: So if you're in a safe environment, you've got electricity, I'd absolutely be recommending that you open the window, allow air to circulate through your home, ideally have a fan, perhaps put that fan next to the window, because we know that airflow is one of the best ways to keep cool. If you have multiple floors in your house, it might be that you're better off sleeping on the ground floor because heat rises during the day. Keeping your bedroom cool by keeping the blinds closed during the day, that can prevent the buildup of heat as well.
1: I mean, there are lots of low-tech solutions. I was on holiday and I was really struck by the fact that there was a rail on top of the window and then they hung a wet sheet over the rail in the night. The warm air would blow through it and you'd kind of get sort of a cool, watery breeze on you. So there are these sort of quite cheap and easy low-tech solutions. Have you seen other things like that, Sophie?
2: I was just thinking about solar-powered fans. I know they're not cheap, but actually, if you don't have wired electricity in the mains, actually, some very small solar-powered fans can make a big
1: difference. You're a big fan of these, aren't you?
2: Well, I have a personal reason. I'm rowing the Atlantic in December with a very small boat, and we will have nothing but solar-powered energy.
1: Genevieve, what can people do who perhaps don't have multi-story houses or maybe even access to a fan?
0: I think more than people, we have to talk about what the government should do or can do or is already doing. The problem in countries like India is that there has not been a discussion about nighttime temperatures and places where people can sleep if their houses are not compatible to the heat stress. The government in Maharashtra, which is the state where Mumbai is, they did devise some plan and they brought this idea of asking employers to give some time to rest for the people during the day because they're suffering from heat. But that doesn't really work because spending time on rest equals to your earnings. That's the economic side of it.
1: Right.
0: There have been some heat shelters created by some organizations and in some areas, some local government officials have also provided those. Those are the places where you can cool down. There's proper ventilation and water is provided. Actually, during summer, you will visit any Indian city or village, you will find that some people put this matka that we call it here. It's like a clay pot. It has water in it and people use that water. People who are driving auto rickshaws or, working in the street, they use that space to drink water and cool themselves down a bit. But on a large scale, there is still absence of it. So I think more than what people can do, what we need is a more heat-focused discussion about how it affects our public health. And that is something that it's only starting to happen in India.
1: Thank you so much for joining me, Genevieve Mooley.
0: Thank you so much.

0: Kriya, and I hope everybody sleeps well tonight.
1: Yes, and you too, Sophie Bostock. Thank you so much, and I hope you get a good night's sleep.
2: Thank you very much.
1: And thank you for listening. We are now available on YouTube. So if you want to watch us as well as listen, you can find us by searching for The Climate Question on the BBC World Service YouTube channel. The production team this week were Simon Watts, Grace Braddock, Ben Andrews, and Tom Brignall. I'm Greg Jackson, and from all of us, goodbye.

0: This is the BBC World Service investigating a crime beneath the waves.
1: Shipwrecks. Some silent war graves are vanishing.
2: They called me up and they said the ships are gone.
3: They have taken everything.
1: What would anyone want with these historic wrecks? The answer might lie in one of the rarest materials on Earth. Steel made before the first nuclear bomb exploded, so it's radiation-free, which means these pre-1945 wrecks are a lucrative source of this metal.
4: Making money is overruling all ethics.
1: I'm Anna Pajaisky, a material scientist. I'll be diving into the murky world of ship scavenging and the race to stop the world's biggest grave robbery.
0: Steal from shipwrecks. 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
5: In Germany, discrimination against disabled people is widespread, especially in the workplace. The unemployment rate is double that of people with no disability. And when people with a disability do find work, it's often in places where they earn less than the minimum wage. So what can be done to make Germany more inclusive? That's Assignment with me, Amy Zayed, after the news.
6: BBC News with Andrew Peach. Venezuela's main international airport near the epicentre of Wednesday's twin earthquakes has partially reopened, raising hopes that mobile hospitals can be brought in. Almost 1,000 people are now known to have died. Around 50,000 are still unaccounted for. Israel has ruled out withdrawing its troops from Lebanon unless Hezbollah disarms, as outlined in the US-brokered ceasefire. But earlier, the leader of the Iran-backed militia criticised the provision in the ceasefire, linking an Israeli withdrawal to Hezbollah laying down its arms. Two people, including a young girl, are reported to have been killed in Israeli airstrikes on Gaza. Medical sources in the south of the Palestinian territory said Israeli drones hit makeshift homes in the Al-Muwasi area. 22 people were injured when a strike hit a tent for refugees in Gaza City. Gunmen are reported to have launched an attack on the compound of a paramilitary unit in Pakistan's biggest city, Karachi. Several people, including some troops, are said to be injured. Streets in the area have been cordoned off. No group has yet admitted responsibility. The Central African Republic has declared a cholera outbreak after confirming 24 deaths and about 200 cases near the capital, Bangui. The health minister said measures to limit its spread had been put in place. Much of Europe has experienced another day of extreme heat. The Czech Republic and Germany saw temperatures of over 40 and 41 degrees Celsius for the first time ever. In Kenya, six activists arrested during Thursday's demonstrations, marking 2 years since the Gen Z protests, are reported to have been found with signs of torture. They've been taken to hospital. For the first time since Viktor Orban was ousted as Hungary's Prime Minister, Budapest Pride has taken place. His government cracked down on LGBT rights during his 16 years in power. BBC News.
7: Good morning. Good morning. Morgen. This is a small group, and we have here people with severe disabilities and a very high need of assistance. So right now you see...
5: We're in a brightly lit room full of activity. The people here are working at a variety of different tasks.
7: Here you see the young man right opposite from us. He's just learning how to wash geschirr.
8: The dishes.
7: To wash the dishes. And to the left here, we see a young man that can barely move his hand. And we have built a construction that he's now using a paper shredder. And these people here are learning how to work.

0: absolutely understandable.
1: We have the idea that every person is able to learn a job.
2: My name's Amy Zayed, and I am one of a very few disabled journalists working in Germany today. In this edition of Assignment on the BBC World Service, I'm asking why so many German people with a disability are excluded from the world of work. Why inclusion is so difficult. I'm one of the lucky ones, but it could have been so different. At school, we were taken to see a careers advisor who asked me what I wanted to do. When I told him I wanted to be a journalist, he scoffed. "Don't mess me around," he said. "You're blind. Be serious."
1: So here you see our gardening centre, basically, and we have all together...
2: My guide today is Carla Bredenbalz. She's in charge of this institution. It's what Germans call a Werkstatt für behinderte Menschen. In English, we might say sheltered workshop. A workshop for disabled people. Carla is the CEO of a group of them owned by Caritas, a Roman Catholic charity.
3: Ich arbeite immer kein super, immer mache ich das.
0: Was machst du denn in der Garten?
3: Die Wurzel ausgraben.
2: Emanuele is one of the young men working out here. He tells me he's been digging up tree roots.
1: I think this project is a nice project because it shows that for us it's not always about working, it's about developing people. And these people who were in this group before, they were getting into trouble nearly every day. And since they've been up here, we haven't had any trouble with them at all.
2: Workshops like this one in the North German city of Paderborn are controversial. Their critics say they exploit the people who work here. Among the accusations is that they are paid less than the minimum wage to do the same work that others do out in the mainstream economy on behalf of well-known companies and brands. There are some people who'd like the workshops closed down for good. Carla Bredenbalz has heard it all before.
1: Our mindset is about participation and developing people for the next level, the next step. And it does make me sad sometimes when I hear that all workshops in Germany seem to be bad and all workshops are thrown together in one pot. And it hurts me because for the people who work here, it's their job. And they want to have a good feeling when they go to work in the morning and not hear and read in the newspapers that these are bad businesses.
2: Caritas runs 10 workshops in this region with around 1,600 disabled people. The question is, though, whether all these people should actually be there. Disabled people, once inside the workshop system, find it very hard to leave. And there are more than 300,000 of them all over Germany. Fewer than 1% find their way back into a mainstream job. To their critics, workshops perpetuate the segregation in Germany of disabled and non-disabled people into parallel worlds.
4: Es gibt keine Gruppe, die so sehr diskriminiert wird.
5: There is no group that experiences more discrimination than people with a disability.
2: This is Hubert Hüppe, one of the most prominent critics of the system of sheltered workshops. His voice carries weight. He's not only a former member of the German parliament, but also a former federal commissioner appointed by the government to represent the interests of disabled people. And he says that Germany has an uncomfortable legacy to manage when it comes to discrimination against disabled people.
5: The first group whose murder was organized by the Nazis wasn't the Jews, it wasn't the Roma, it wasn't homosexuals, it was people with a disability. What was done to them was later extended in a brutal fashion to other groups. And yet one is left with the feeling that the people with a disability who fell victim to this program, they called it the T4 program, suffered further discrimination because the perpetrators were, as a rule, much less severely punished than those who'd persecuted other groups.
2: If the Nazi period represented the high point of discrimination against disabled people, discrimination didn't end after the war. A policy was institutionalized in which people with a disability were separated out. Special schools were created and special homes. The idea that disabled people might want to make decisions for themselves just wasn't acknowledged. The concept of inclusion didn't

0: exist.
1: Inklusion kann man nicht lehren, das kann man nicht Leuten.
2: Inclusion isn't something you can teach. You have to live it. And that's why you shouldn't put people with a disability in special institutions.
1: Ein Grundsatz ist, wer einmal eine Sondereinrichtung kommt, der.
2: In principle, once you become part of this segregated system, you never get out of it. So you'll go from a special kindergarten into a special school and then into one of those sheltered workshops. Then you'll end up in a special care home and eventually you may even be buried there. Some of these homes have their own cemetery.
0: Hubert Hüppe says his views on Germany's shortcomings in this regard are shared by others.
1: Es ist die Meinung, die auch die UN-Konvention vertritt.
2: It's also the opinion expressed by the United Nations, where we were reprimanded for not being inclusive.
0: This was in 2023, when the UN Committee on the Rights of Persons with Disabilities took a broad swipe at Germany's poor record of inclusion in all areas of government, society and law. It expressed concern about the high rate of unemployment among disabled people, and specifically, it criticized the low rate of transition from workshops to the open labor market. Hubert Hüppe echoes this concern that the workshop system fails in its stated responsibility to rehabilitate its workers.
1: Diese Aufgabe wird einfach nicht wahrgenommen, weil sie.
2: This responsibility just isn't taken seriously because it's bad for business. Because workshops are commercial enterprises that survive on what they produce. And so obviously they want to hang on to their best workers, the ones that would have the best chance of making it out in the mainstream economy, because otherwise they are not as profitable.
0: Disability comes in a huge variety of guises and degrees of severity. In Germany, there's a formalized system for entry into a workshop, which involves candidates being assessed both by the Federal Employment Agency or other public body and the workshop itself. But it's hard not to avoid the conclusion that some people end up in a workshop by default. As Hubert Hüppe says, the path from special school to workshop is well trodden. Just ask Dirk Hähnel.
3: Ja, ich war auf einer Hauptschule zuerst.
0: Dirk is in his early 50s. He tells me that he's got epilepsy. He says he started out at a regular school, but in his second year was sent to a special school against his wishes.
3: Als ich in der 10. Klasse war und fast die Schule beendet hatte, da kam einer.
0: When Dirk was about to finish school, he says he was told the only option on offer was to go to a workshop. He says he didn't want to do that and tried to find an apprenticeship. He remembers going to one place and telling them that he had epilepsy and his prospective employer looking at him and saying,
3: Idioten stellen wir nicht ein.
0: We don't employ idiots here. Under German law, companies with more than 20 employees have to employ at least one disabled person. Those who don't have to pay compensation. Many employers prefer simply to pay. They have a further incentive because if they outsource some of their production to a workshop, they pay less compensation. Dirk, when he was at a workshop, was working for companies with names that are well known far beyond Germany. So what did you do at the Werkstatt? What was your work?
3: Also am Anfang habe ich ja Pappecken gefaltet und
0: Dirk says that his first job was to fold pieces of cardboard to make packaging for picture frames. He fitted keys to computer keyboards and then moved on to repairing computer monitors. Why did you then actually stop working for the workshop?
3: Ja, aufgehört eigentlich, weil ich unterfordert war.
0: He says he left because the work on offer simply wasn't challenging enough for him. Dirk and a colleague have now founded an organization that's calling for reform and an improvement of conditions for disabled people who work in workshops. What is the main point of your campaign when it comes to Werkstätten and what do you want to achieve?
3: Wir wollen ja nur, dass das System.
0: They want the government to understand that the law needs to be changed. The most important thing, he says, is that people in workshops are paid better. The thing is that people who work in workshops are not technically employed. They have what we might call a quasi-employee status, and so they are not, for instance, eligible to join a trade union. Dirk wants this to change. There is another side to this story. There are people who work in workshops and are fulfilled by doing so.
4: Also, mein Name ist Medina Arnaut. Bevor ich
0: back at the Caritas workshop in Paderborn, we meet Medina Arnaut. She's 35 and has been here for several years. Nowadays, she's the chair of the Werkstattrat, the workshop council. Not a trade union as such, but nonetheless a body that represents the disabled workers here.
4: Was ich jetzt in letzter Zeit sehr oft höre, ich will gar nicht auf dem ersten Arbeitsmarkt.
5: What I've been hearing a lot recently is people saying, I don't want to go and work in the mainstream economy. I want to stay in the workshop. Why don't people understand that? I've worked out there and the pressure is completely different.
0: I asked Medina whether she had ever felt that the workshop didn't challenge her enough.
5: My full-time job on the workshop council keeps me very busy. Honestly, it's never boring. I do understand that some people think that, and perhaps they are right. But then I always say to them, go and talk to someone, one of the social workers here, and see what your options are.
0: There is a movement in Germany, especially amongst disability activists, that they wish for workshops to be abolished. How do you see that?
4: Das wäre fatal.
5: That would be a terrible mistake, because we've got so many colleagues who are grateful that workshops exist. These are people who quite simply need this workshop environment because of their disability. And you also hear people say things like, I'm so grateful that the workshop exists, because I have experienced life out there in the commercial world.
4: Und ich wurde krank.
5: And it made me ill.
0: There are organizations in Germany that are trying to change the situation. One of them is called Inclo Solutions. What this organization does is coach companies on how it would be possible for them to take people with disabilities onto their staff. And full disclosure, I work as a coach for Inclo Solutions every now and then.
6: Nächste Station, Delmenhorst.
0: I'm on my way to see one of the co-founders, Özlem Çetin. Now in her 40s, Özlem remembers what happened to her when, as a school leaver, she first went to ask for careers advice.
4: They look at my grades and they told me, OK, your name is Özlem. It's a Turkish name, not a German name. You're a woman and you're a disabled person. That will be really hard for you to find a job in Germany. So either you hide your disability or do you want to change your name to a German name? These were all the advices what I got. So that's why I tried to find a job outside from Germany, not in Germany.
0: Özlem ended up working all over the world as a senior manager in the automotive business. She went to the UK, to Turkey and to Japan. But 6 years ago, she came back to Germany.
4: I was looking for a new job and I find out that the situation in Germany did not change. People have the same question in their mind. Okay, I'm done with my education now. I'm looking for a job. But should I hide my disability? Is it a disadvantage if I put my disability on my CV? And that was the turnover on my head where I said something needs to change now.
0: And that's when she and a partner decided to set up their new business. She says they've made progress in the intervening time. But with Germany now in economic difficulty, that progress has ground to a halt.
4: What I can tell you now is, since 1 year, everything get worse, even worse than for 6 years ago. Now, the focus is not anymore on diversity and inclusion, not at all. Even within this 1 year, we can really see that the companies do not have any time anymore, even to talk about disability. Every time when we try to convince the companies to make changes, they say, oh, it's a great thing, but we don't have time for this and we don't have money for this.
7: Okay, ihr hört es, wir gehen jetzt in die Füllerei.
0: But there are still places out there in the commercial world in Germany that actively encourage disabled people to come and work. These are known as inclusion companies. Companies where at least 30% of the workforce has a disability. Josef's Brauerei, the Josef's Brewery, is one such company. It's in a small town a few minutes' drive from the workshop in Paderborn. Our guide through the deafening clatter of the bottling plant is Victoria Schulte-Brauer. It was her job to recruit the staff.
7: Here is today the Betrieb. We fill our glass flaschen.
0: The bottling plant is staffed entirely by disabled people. In fact, of the 17 full-time staff at the brewery, 9 have a disability. One of them is Eduard Edel. He's 31 and works here as a graphic designer. Finding this job, he tells me, wasn't straightforward.
8: 2021, I finished my training, and then it was a long road to get to here, to Josef's. It was 4 years of job hunting and sending out applications and everything.
0: What was the hardest part?
8: I think the biggest barrier I was confronted with was sheer lack of information of the Arbeitgeber.
0: Employer.
8: Employers. Because often I was even invited to Vorstellungsgespräche.
0: Job interviews.
8: Job interviews. But the people didn't really know how to handle my disability, and that's also part of my frustration, because in my line of work, I don't understand why employers didn't give me the chance to show that I'm capable of doing the work, even though I'm sitting in a wheelchair. And that's why I'm so grateful to have met Victoria, because she sees the potential in everybody and is then helping also the employers to understand that these people with disabilities have a benefit in the company.
0: Inclusion companies can work only if they are subsidized by government. But for disabled people, they provide jobs where they are paid properly and enjoy all the benefits of a regular employment contract. For people like Dirk Witt, who works in the bottling plant, there's a huge difference between the brewery and the workshop where he spent several years. Dirk tells me that here he isn't dependent on handouts from the state. He doesn't need to beg for money, as he puts it. He's independent, he says. He has to pay tax.
9: Ja, Arbeit macht mir eigentlich immer Spaß, aber hier macht mir noch mehr Spaß.
0: Why?
9: Weil hier werde ich mehr wertschätzt. Ich kriege.
0: He says work is always fun, but it's even more fun here, because here he's appreciated more, respected more. How did you find this job at the Josef's Brauerei?
9: Ja, durch Praktikum, weil die Werkstatt.
0: Dirk says he was offered an internship at the brewery and it went really well, and so he stayed. He says he was often bored at the workshop because there wasn't enough work. Did you say I want to leave, or did someone come to you and tell you?
9: Nee, ich muss sagen, die Werkstatt kam auf mich zu, die haben es gemerkt.
0: He says that to be fair to the people at the workshop, they approached him. They'd noticed that he didn't have enough to do.
10: And so here, on these boards, you can see the different kinds of activities. We just don't only do work. What we, you see here, we have gymnastic on a Monday, we have choir on Monday afternoon, we offer different.
0: We're back at the workshop in Paderborn with Carla Bredenbals. There's a wall covered with notice boards, and not just for leisure activities, also for jobs.
10: These are not jobs within the workshops, these are all jobs outside from our workshops. Mm-hmm. Yeah. So this is the goal for us, to give our people with disabilities the opportunity to have a try.
0: Despite these efforts, it is, as we've heard, really hard for people within the workshop system to find a job outside in the mainstream economy. Only 1% managed to make the switch. I wondered how Carla Bredenbals felt about this.
10: I do think also that that's way too low. I mean, that's the self-critic I have to take also, because we are much better than others. We are around the 1% also.
0: She says there are reasons for this low 1% figure. She tells me that she would be more comfortable continuing the interview in German.
11: There are various different interests at play, and there are quite a few obstacles that we need to get past. The first thing is to find a job that fits the candidate and their particular capabilities, and then you need a firm that's willing to accept these limitations and to go along with any special requirements someone might have. Quite often we'll find companies that, for example, don't have any accessible toilets. Or we might have someone with the potential to move on, but they are not able to use public transport.
0: We've also heard how reluctant some workshops are to let their best people go. How does Carla react to that accusation?
11: That's the one sentence that really makes me angry. When I hear someone say, I can't let this person leave because I don't know how we'll get the work done without them. Because hanging on to people means we are robbing them of the chance to take responsibility for their own working lives.
0: And then there's the question of the status of people who work in workshops. This quasi-employee status, where they are paid below the minimum wage and don't have the rights that someone who is properly employed would have. The right, for example, to join a trade union.
10: Ich persönlich kann auch da die Kritik verstehen. Auf der anderen Seite finde ich.
11: Personally, I do understand this criticism, but I think that if you are talking about what it means to be employed and you are talking about rights, then you also have to talk about obligations. Someone who is in employment is obliged to perform certain tasks, to perform at a certain level as per their contract. But many of the people in our workshops are not in a position to fulfill these obligations fully. And we have to talk openly about this. If you talk to people who work in workshops or to lobby groups, this is the argument they use in favour of this quasi-employee status that workshop workers have.
0: As we're getting ready to leave, Carla puts a document on the table. It's a confidentiality agreement.
10: I need you to sign this agreement for me that you will not say any names of companies we work with, as some companies do not want to have a bad press about them giving work to us, as in the press you read a lot about workshops exploiting people with disabilities.
0: We did speak later to one of the companies that outsources part of its production to one of the Caritas workshops. This company asked us not to use its name. It acknowledged that on occasion the number of people with disabilities within its own workforce did fall below the legal 5% minimum, but it said it regarded its collaboration with the workshops as a matter of social responsibility. There is perhaps a third way, a place for disabled people that's not the workshop and not the full-blown open market. We're in Dortmund for a trade fair organised on behalf of inclusion companies in this part of Germany. Companies like the Josefs Brewery, where disabled people make up at least 30% of the workforce. In his opening speech, Georg Lunemann, the director of the regional authority that's organising this event, has just announced an ambitious target: to bring at least 10% of people in sheltered workshops in this region into jobs in the mainstream economy.
12: The simplest way is perhaps for a workshop to found its own inclusion department, and that way it would be able to hold on to some of its best workers, while at the same time giving them the benefits of working in the mainstream economy.
0: Mr. Lunemann also reminded the audience here that the unemployment rate of disabled people was twice as high as that of people who are not, and this at a time of an acute labour shortage.
13: Bereich von Menschen mit Behinderung, den sehen wir als Riesenchance, auch für den Arbeitsmarkt.
12: We see a real opportunity in the labor market for people with a disability in terms of skilled workers, because a huge number of businesses are looking for people, and we're trying to get a foothold in that market.

0: and make crystal clear the potential that people with a disability have.
1: What Herr Lunemann told us seems to chime with the policy of the German government. The Ministry of Labour and Social Affairs told us in a statement that it is planning to reform the workshop system in order to enable more people in workshops to transition to the mainstream market. It said its reforms would include pay rises for people who work in the workshops. The system itself would, however, be maintained. That's all from Assignment. It was presented by me, Amy Zayed, and produced by Tim Mansell.
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2: Agony and Ecstasy, a history of penalty shootouts. 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
5: Our chief international correspondent, Lise Doucette, is in Jerusalem.
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0: Good morning, Tim Wharton with ABC News. The federal government is set to introduce legislation which will double the maximum penalty for social media companies not adhering to Australia's social media ban for under 16s. Harry Buttenshaw reports.
1: The world-leading social media ban for Australians under 16 came into effect last December. But Prime Minister Anthony Albanese says social media companies still aren't doing enough to adhere to the new regulations. Under the proposed new changes, the maximum penalty for companies which fail to block under-16s from their platform will double to $99 million. The changes would also afford the eSafety Commissioner stronger powers to compel social media platforms to provide evidence of their age restriction measures.
0: The death toll from devastating twin earthquakes in Venezuela has risen to over 1,400 as the search continues for potential survivors in the rubble. Patricia Tiano has the details.
2: More than 3,200 are injured and another 3,100 are now homeless after quakes with magnitudes of 7.2 and 7.5 hit less than a minute apart while most were home for a national holiday. Countries around the world are continuing to send out rescue missions to Venezuela, with the UN's coordination system showing at least 20 international rescue teams have been deployed, with 32 others mobilizing. The exact number of people missing is unclear, but UN aid chief Tom Fletcher recently disclosed the toll could be more than 50,000. It's now a race against time for rescuers, as the 72-hour window since the quakes nears its end.
0: Bahrain has accused Iran of undermining regional stability and exporting chaos after it said it was targeted by two Iranian attack drones. Bridget Rollison has more from Jerusalem.
3: Bahrain said Iran fired two attack drones into its territory on Saturday in an apparent retaliation after the US launched strikes on Iranian military sites. The US said it attacked Iranian missile and drone facilities as well as coastal radar sites in response to Iran firing drones at a container ship in the Strait of Hormuz just over a week after a new ceasefire deal was signed between the two countries. The British Navy reported a second attack in the Strait of Hormuz with an oil tanker struck on Saturday as tensions in the critical waterway threaten the peace deal.
0: The Central African Republic has declared a cholera outbreak after confirming 24 deaths and 197 cases near the capital Bangui. Here's the BBC's Richard Kagoyi.
4: This is the Central Africa Republic's first major cholera outbreak in 10 years. It has been confirmed in two districts just south of the capital, Bangui. Health officials say measures have been put in place to contain the disease in the affected areas and nearby towns. The high number of deaths is especially worrying in a country where many people still lack access to clean water and proper sanitation. The authorities are also on high alert as the neighboring Democratic Republic of the Congo, currently battling an Ebola epidemic, is also seeing a surge in cholera cases, the worst in 25 years.
0: Serbia's populist president Aleksandar Vučić

0: Gitch says he will resign within weeks and has announced early presidential and parliamentary elections. Comes after a year and a half of nationwide anti-corruption protests led by students after the collapse of an awning at a railway station in the northern city of Novi Sad, which killed 16. Just days ago, students marked the 2024 deaths and demanded snap general elections. Sport now, and in the AFL, Port Adelaide has pulled off a huge upset, defeating Adelaide by 26 points in Showdown 60. ABC Sport, Aaron Bryans reports.
1: After an early arm wrestle, the Power dominated clearance, kicking 8 of 9 goals either side of half-time as Zach Butters surged to his second Showdown medal with 37 touches, 13 clearances and 11 inside 50s. The Crows missing out on a spot in the top four, whilst Port keep their wildcard hopes alive. Earlier, Collingwood moved into the top 10 with a 34-point win over Richmond, and Carlton are 6-0 under coach Josh Fraser, beating West Coast by 53 points at Docklands. Aaron Bryans, ABC Sport, Adelaide.
0: In rugby league, Manly has jumped up to fifth spot on the NRL ladder after a dominant 30-4 win over the Melbourne Storm. The win was soured for the Sea Eagles, with news 5'8 Luke Brooks may have suffered a devastating season-ending ACL injury. The Storm also lost two players to injury during the match, while both sides had men sent to the sin bin in the second half. Meanwhile, the North Queensland Cowboys have stunned ladder leaders Penrith with a 26-12 win in Townsville, and the Dolphins claimed their eighth straight victory with a 26-24 win over the Warriors. You're up to date with the latest in ABC News. For more news at any time, you can download the ABC Listen app.

Taking a look at the capital city weather now for today. Brisbane, a shower or two, heading towards a top of 21 degrees. Sydney, showers and 19, the maximum. Canberra, a shower or two and 13, the top. Melbourne, morning fog, then sunny and 17, the maximum. Hobart, mostly sunny today and 12. Adelaide, partly cloudy, heading towards 18 degrees. Perth, showers on the way and 19. And Darwin, you can expect a mostly sunny day and a top of 31 degrees. 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

0: Hello and welcome to the Arts Hour from the BBC World Service. I'm Nikki Beattie, bringing you a star-studded lineup of global guests and some cultural companionship with the best arts and culture conversation from across the BBC. Coming up on today's show, I'll be talking to the French filmmaker Rebecca Zlotowski about her latest film, A Private Life, starring Oscar winner Jodie Foster in a French-speaking lead role. We hear from the American director of Toy Story 5, Andrew Stanton, and one of the film stars, Greta Lee, and British actors Claire Foy and Richard E. Grant discuss their new period comedy drama, Savage House. Also on the show, Pakistani-American musician Aruj Aftab, US jazz saxophonist and innovator Kamasi Washington, and Thomas Bangalter, one half of French electric pop pioneers Daft Punk. Joining me in the studio for her hot takes on all these things and more is our cultural critic, Rhianna Dillon. Rhianna, before we go any further, do you have a cultural highlight from this week or this month that you want to recommend to the world?
1: I have been perusing The Book of Birds, which is an absolutely beautiful illustrated book by Rob McFarlane. So it's written by Rob McFarlane, who also did a book called Underland, which was all about what goes on sort of beneath our feet. And it's also illustrated by Jackie Morris. And it is just an extraordinary, gorgeous book of all of the birds that you can find around the UK. And it's stunning. And I think what's so special about it is that Rob, he sort of has all of these anecdotes about loss and about grief and about how birds have found him in these particular moments and his first sightings of them. So it's actually a really emotional read, but at the same time, incredibly informative and so poetic. I cannot recommend this enough. I mean, even if you are not a bird watcher or you kind of have a casual passing interest, it's a really special book to have in your house.
0: I love it. The only birds I have in my house are on my alarm clock. It has a setting and it's got a cuckoo.
1: Oh, that's quite jarring to wake up to.
0: No, it's very gentle, but there's lots of other twittering.
1: Okay.
0: But that sounds like a gorgeous book. Thank you, Rhianna. It's been 3 decades since the first Toy Story film was released.

0: And the fourth installment hit movie theatres 7 years ago. As the world has aged, Woody, Buzz and friends remain the same. They're still toys coping with their owners growing up and being handed on to new children. Now, the toys are back in town. The new movie, Toy Story 5, is here. Featuring all the familiar characters and voices, along with some excellent new ones, the film sees the arrival of Lilypad, an electronic tablet who disrupts their cosy world. The film's director, Andrew Stanton, whose previous work includes WALL-E and Finding Nemo, spoke to the BBC's Tom Sutcliffe about the need to create something with enough familiarity for those who've grown up with the Toy Story films and the need to refresh the franchise.
1: I've never really worried about what the audience is or who the audience is. It's always, from the get-go, been trying to please myself and just go and be honest with it. So there's a sense of nostalgia always of wanting to be back with friends. I have to spend 4 years of them on the page and on the screen before anybody else gets to see them. I have to enjoy being with them. So it's what's happened along the way. And there's some familiar faces that you want to see again, but you also want to be a little honest about things have moved on, people change. If you're fortunate to keep living, you realize there's another chapter even when you thought the chapters were done. And you shift it about every 4 or 5 years in your life. And so I've sort of embraced that same idea with all the characters.
2: The nature of childhood does change, and it changes fast now. So that's partly what this film is about, isn't it?
1: Yeah, it changes. It seems to have changed faster, at a faster rate, than when we were children and then when my kids were children. And I don't know if that's always the case, but I think that's a little more apparent in the world today, that things are moving faster. I definitely saw devices pre-COVID in younger and younger hands, and toys being not played with much sooner. And I said, that can't be good for the toys.
2: That's the core of this film, isn't it? That tech is changing the way in which children play, or indeed whether they play at all.
1: Exactly. And the jury's out what that is going to do over time. But the closest thing I can relate it to is when television came into the household, which was before my day. And my parents talk about it all the time, but it was still relatively new by the time I came in the 60s that they were still worrying it was going to rot your brain if you watched too much of it and stuff, but it was clearly never going to go away. And I think tech's the same way.
2: It seemed to me always with Toy Story and indeed with Pixar movies that it's a literary form and not a cinematic form. That part of the huge pleasure of it is that you see another human being has noticed that the texture of light falling on that thing is in such and such a way, and that you have to write that.
1: Yes.
2: To a degree.
1: Yes.
2: Not just take a picture of it, you have to do it through.
1: I don't have to write it because we'd still be here with the first movie, but somebody else does. But there is a mad science to planning what is spontaneous and seems natural in life. You have to work at adding imperfection. The computer wants to do things perfectly, but it's the imperfections of life that make it interesting. And that's where a lot of our efforts go.
2: Do you have to arm wrestle the voice talent to come back? Or
1: not me. agents and lawyers have to.
2: Yeah.
1: I get the happy phone call.
2: Essentially, the question was, Do they sign up quickly? Are they always glad to come back?
1: Usually. If we've done our job right, they've had a good time and they've been very happy with the results. They love being a character. They love being something that's slightly disassociated from them. And there's a bit of immortality that they get to see of a character that lives on beyond them if you've done it right. And there's always usually an eagerness to come back.
0: Toy Story 5 director Andrew Stanton. And if you've ever wondered how the starry cast record the characters' voices, the wonderful Greta Lee, who plays the tablet device Lilypad, spoke to the BBC's Nick Grimshaw.
3: I want to talk to you, device.
4: Please, call me Lily.
3: Me and the toys have been working all summer to try and get Bonnie to make friends.
4: Yeah.
3: But then you had to ruin
4: it.
3: You're not even listening to me.
4: I'm always listening.
5: See? Now look here. Me and the toys have been working all summer.
4: Now in Spanish.
6: What? You go into like a booth like this.
4: Yes.
6: The fellow actors are there.
4: No.
6: No. Oh.
7: You do it alone. And ooh. I was talking to Tom and
6: that's
7: and
6: Tom Tim, Hanks, everybody.
7: Tommy, sorry.
6: Tom.
7: Tommy.
6: Tommy.
7: And Tommy was saying how strange it is. Even, I mean, for them, after all these movies, yeah. too, it's a kind of lonely experience doing the recording.
6: Mm-hmm.
7: Back in the day, you would kind of record together or you have like a table read. And it's not so much that anymore.
6: It's not that.
7: No.
6: In the film, you play Lilypad,
7: yes.
6: who is a sort of tablet device, yep. an mm-hmm. iPad sort of character.
7: Yes. She's like a teach and read kind yes. of, if you have that over here. Yeah, she's like a learning device slash kind of iPad. She's not quite a villain, but
6: no.
7: she is the new threat to the toys.
6: Yes.
7: They start off with a very funny antagonistic relationship and dynamic, but they're all wanting the same thing. They all want what's best for Bonnie, who's the main child of this movie, and they just have very, very different ideas about how to go about it.
0: Greta Lee talking about her role in Toy Story 5. Our cultural critic today is Rhianna Dillon. Your thoughts then on this fifth film?
8: I am such a huge Toy Story fan anyway, and like so many people have grown up with it. And what's really strange is maybe what, I was 6 years old when the first one came out, and now I'm sort of, I think, supposed to be the age of the parents in the film.
0: Yes.
8: And so it's so interesting how you sort of reassess each kind of film, how you kind of place yourself within it. And so I find myself more on the side of the parents worrying about how to introduce tech to children
0: yeah.
8: rather than the toys themselves, which is where we always used to be.
0: Well, it's cleverly and obviously looking at what play today is like for children yeah. in this age of screens. What do you think children will get from this film?
8: It's not really trying to push morals, I don't think, onto children. It's just sort of keeping the conversation going. But I don't think any child is going to sit in Toy Story 5 and think, oh no, I shouldn't play on my iPad when I get home or my, you know, my tablet. I found myself, you know, 20 minutes after the film, just immediately scrolling myself on Instagram.
0: Yes.
8: There are no lessons. It's too embedded currently. But I suppose the idea is that if you kind of start early trying to be really aware of your screen time, but also the point is remembering how to play.
0: Yes.
8: There are these children within the film who don't know how to play, and it's the importance of remembering that, of using your imagination. And I find myself...
0: I'm making new friends.
8: And also finding the person who matches your freak.
0: Yes, exactly.
8: Which I love that message.
0: Yeah, that was really cute. What do you think you'd have been like if you'd had access to screens and all that come with them? From your first conscious moments?
8: I think my vocabulary would be very, very different, because I grew up reading a lot of Enid Blyton and Richmond Crompton. I have basically had the vocabulary of a 50s schoolboy when I was a kid. And I still have. I still use a lot of those terms.
0: You say lashings of ginger beer.
8: I said it just last week, in fact, but I was pretending to be one of the famous five. but I do think that you don't realise how much is imprinted on your brain when you're a child.
0: Yeah.
8: And I think if I hadn't read nearly as much because I'd been on screens, then I my whole personality would have been different. I really, really believe that.
0: The voice cast gets older, as we know, but the characters sound the same. I mean, when I was watching, I was thinking, well, does Tom Hanks sound like he's 70? He doesn't. Did you detect anything different?
8: I think maybe Joan Cusack as Jessie, just because we see more of Jessie. Jessie becomes, she's like the cowgirl. She's brilliant. She's a really fun character. And there's, you know, the whole idea of going back to making sure that there are some really strong female characters in animation. But I did feel like the age of that. But also it makes sense because the character of Jessie is a ragdoll from the 50s. And so they don't have to sound like children, and they don't have to sound young. And they keep making all these jokes about Woody being an old man, and poor Tom Hanks is going, wait, am I? He's got like a bald patch in it. So they are playing with the idea of these yes. actually being quite old now.
0: Thank you, Rhianna. You're listening to The Arts Hour from the BBC World Service with me, Nikki Beatty. The British actors Richard E. Grant, famous for his roles in Saltburn, With Nail and I, and Can You Ever Forgive Me? And Claire Foy, who's famous for playing Queen Elizabeth II in the TV series The Crown, are the stars of a new film called Savage House, set in 18th century England. It's about a down-at-heel aristocratic couple who see a way to escape their money troubles when the Duke and Duchess of Devonshire invite invite themselves to dinner at their house. It's a comedy with an awful lot of squelching and bodily functions, and the two leads, shall we say, commit to their parts with relish. Richard E. Grant and Claire Foy spoke to the BBC's Gary Davis and talked about when they first developed their love for acting, what had sparked it.
9: I think I always, as a kid, watched lots and lots and lots of TV and films. But I didn't know, I thought the actors were real people. I didn't think that they were like pretending to be the people that they were. And it was the world more than believing that I could do it, really. So it wasn't that I ever really put myself in the position that I am now in. It's constantly surprising. But it was, yeah, I think it was, you know, a magical thing that people did. It wasn't something that I could ever do.
10: Where did it always start for you, Richard?
11: Well, I grew up in a country where there was no TV.
10: Really?
11: Whatsoever. So it was only the BBC World Service. It was a former country called Swaziland in Southeast Africa. So I made shoebox theatres when I was seven with cut-out figures stuck onto lollipop sticks. So that's how I began, and then made glove puppets and then marionettes.
10: Amazing.
11: So that was my route.
10: Claire, you had all sorts of jobs before you started acting full-time, didn't you?
9: I did, yeah. The best and worst, possibly, was being a security guard at Wimbledon.
10: Wow! I didn't know all of
9: this. Tennis competition. It was the best because you were at Wimbledon. And in those days when you were a security guard, you got to go and watch some of the matches if it was your lunch hour. Now they don't let people do that. But it was the worst because you weren't allowed to sit down or drink any water.
11: How did you get the job?
9: You just applied and you got 2 weeks. And then I went on holiday with my friends to Corfu, I think.
10: Amazing.
9: It was great.
10: Have you had any proper jobs, Richard?
9: I beg your pardon. Acting is a proper job, I'll have you
11: I've
9: know.
11: Worked in a shop. I've worked as a waiter in Covent Garden when I first came to London in 1982. And I worked at a casino hotel during my university vacations.
10: So, Savage House.
11: Savage House.
10: You guys play a married couple in the 18th century. Mm-hmm. Claire, tell me about your character.
9: So I play Lady Savage, who's quite highborn and comes from a pretty wealthy family, but she falls in love with an absolute bounder. Richard plays Chauncey, but he represents something different for her. He's not the normal. He is lowborn, and he's sort of... he wants better for himself, and he's fun, and he's brilliant and vivacious and all those things. And they have a very happy time together. They have a daughter, but then they just basically spend all the money because they don't know how to not make bad choices. They don't know how to budget. Spreadsheets didn't exist in those days. And so they spend all their money, and so they're sort of basically destitute but living in this grand house with nothing on the walls.
10: And tell me about Chauncey.
11: He is a Welsh upstart who marries way above his station. And then we get into all sorts of shambolic carryings on.
12: The Duke and Duchess are coming for dinner.
13: We were chosen. This is our chance to restore your family name.
12: This is it. The reason for all our tireless work. So let's be our very best.
13: What the hell is this?
12: It's not that bad.
13: Certainly not fit for a duke. We'll be sent to the gallows. Next course!
10: How do you research roles like these?
9: You don't. No, you do. I think the thing about this film is it's absurdist. It's supposed to be a sort of exaggerated version. At that time, the way people lived, it was quite extreme. Like we've spoken to, like there's a lot of kind of sensorial stuff in the film. You could sort of smell it. Like there's quite a lot of gross stuff. But that's sort of, there was no personal hygiene. What people ate then was really nuts. That's sort of reflected in the film. But I think that so much of what Peter wrote was sort of an imagined version of what this period of time was like, whilst also incorporating the Jacobites and the Pox and just the reality of them.
10: Your character is just repulsive.
9: Yeah. Foul. Absolutely foul.
11: Typecast. Yeah. Absolutely.
0: Richard E. Grant and Claire Foy talking about their latest film, Savage House. Cultural critic Rhianna Dillon, are you a fan of this kind of chamber pot, human and animal waste, rotting body parts, dreadful teeth, things not discussed in polite society comedy?
8: Yeah, the more sort of scatological elements of period drama. I mean, it is really fun and grotesque to see that sometimes, especially when we have such a like buttoned up image.
0: Sanitized.
8: Oh, totally.
0: Yes.
8: So I really like that they're ripping that

0: Georgian era apart quite a lot with Savage House. I do think there is something about, like, you know, toilet humour, which we all get on board with at any age.
1: And also, historically, those people would have been very pongy.
0: Absolutely.
1: There's a lot of stuff in it that I assume is accurate. I don't care to find it, to be honest.
0: But also, you mentioned, like, the actors having the time of their life. I love Claire Foy. Mm.

0: fun. I think that's a really exciting thing.
1: The film's director, Peter Glantz, has said that even though it's set 3 centuries ago, it's a comment on and a way to make sense of the craziness of the world today. Have you ever found a period drama or something that you've been reading from the past, from 2 centuries ago? Has it ever made you see the world today in more clear terms?
0: I'm not sure about sort of clearer terms. It's tricky because I think a lot of films try to say that if you look at it through a 21st century lens,
1: well,
0: then you'll get
1: to do
0: something
1: that,
0: out.
1: Don't they?
0: Yes. Yeah. But also, that's not necessarily why we go into watching a period drama. Actually, we sometimes really love the escapism that we don't have to think about it in today's terms. But maybe something like Belle, which was a really gorgeous period drama starring Gugu Mbatha-Raw, directed by Amarasanti. That was something which was not so much about seeing it through a modern lens, but just being so aware of how rare we see people of colour in period costume.
1: In that era.
0: So that I found kind of really an exceptional
1: example.
0: One.
1: Yeah. Good example. Thank you, Rihanna. You're with the Arts Hour from the BBC World Service. The Pakistani-American musician Aru Jathtab is no stranger to continent hopping, both sonically and literally. She's currently on a tour that takes in dates in the UK, Portugal, Switzerland, Turkey and the United States. When asked by the BBC to pick one track from her travels and one that reminds her of home, here's what she chose.
2: The track that I play on the road is Nada Comparo Contigo by Roy Borland. I've been listening to it a lot on the road, the whole album actually. I found this music, I don't really know how, I think from scrolling or from some playlist, one thing led to another, and I landed on this artist.
3: Algo en su mirada cuando coincide con cierto gesto me tiene loco.
2: There's a lot of diegetic sounds. It's like he's just walking through Spain, and these tunes are not overly produced or very refined, and it just seems very honest and very intimate. And so that's very helpful when you're on the road and when you're, you know, in an airplane every day and there's a lot of waiting or just sort of being trapped in an aircraft. The track that reminds me of home is Hayo Rabba by Reshma. This is a song that I almost feel like could be considered like a family song because my mom used to sing it so much, and both my parents, they really have loved Reshma since I can remember, and you know, she was always playing in the house. And then I found such a deep connection and kinship to her as well. She reminds me of my mom. And it's sad and it's beautiful. It's just all the things that I love. And this one I put on when I'm reminded of home. I visited home in the summer while I was studying in Boston. I went to Lahore with a little mixer and a little microphone and kind of recorded my father singing it. So I have that recording, and that's probably the only recording I have of either of them. He chose to sing Hayo Rabba, so it's a family song, I think.
1: Aru Jathtab, Rihanna Dillon, if you had to choose a track that you listen to on your travels or one that reminds you of home or both, what do you want to pick?
0: I'm going to pick Naive by The Kooks, they are an indie band. They are from the south coast of England, a place called Seaford near Brighton. They sing about the seaside. But in Naive, that came out when I was at that brilliant cusp of just about to go out clubbing. I have so many strong memories of dancing to The Kooks in Brighton clubs on the seafront, but also going to see them with my mum. And so it's kind of has a double thing where it's lovely with my friends and it always reminds me of my mum. So.
1: I wonder how the streaming service demand for The Kooks Naive is going to peak now.
0: It's a classic for a reason.
1: Thank you, Rihanna. That's it for part one of the show, but don't go away. Still to come, one half of the electronic music duo Daft Punk, Thomas Bangalter, my conversation with French film director Rebecca Zlotowski, and the jazz musician Kamasi Washington. The Arts Hour's back after this.
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0: Shipwrecks. Some silent war graves are vanishing.
1: They called me up and they said the ships are gone.
2: They have taken everything.
0: What would anyone want with these historic wrecks? The answer might lie in one of the rarest materials on Earth. Steel made before the first nuclear bomb exploded, so it's radiation free. Which means these pre-1945 wrecks are a lucrative source of this metal.
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0: I'm Anna Pajaisky, a material scientist. I'll be diving into the murky world of ship scavenging and the race to stop the world's biggest grave robbery.
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5: Still to come on The Arts Hour with me, Nikki Badey, one half of the electronic music duo Daft Punk, Thomas Bangalter, my conversation with French director Rebecca Zlotowski about her latest film starring Jodie Foster, and the jazz musician Kamasi Washington. All that and more still to come on The Arts Hour.
6: BBC News with Eileen McHugh. Tens of millions of people across Central and Western Europe have experienced another day of extreme heat. Temperatures passed 41 degrees Celsius in Germany and 40 in the Czech Republic, both records for the countries. More than 1,400 people are now known to have died in Venezuela's two earthquakes that struck on Wednesday. Giant C-17 cargo planes have been bringing emergency supplies and medical equipment into the country's main international airport, now partially reopened. Israel has told its troops to prepare for what it calls an extended stay in southern Lebanon, after warning there can be no withdrawal unless Hezbollah disarms. The Iran-backed militia has criticised provisions in the deal between Israel and Lebanon, linking an Israeli pullout with Hezbollah disarmament. Two people, including a young girl, are reported to have been killed in Israeli airstrikes on Gaza. Medical sources in the south of the Palestinian territory said Israeli drones hit makeshift homes in the Al-Mawasi area. Seven suspected commanders of the Islamist extremist groups Boko Haram and the West African branch of IS have been detained in Nigeria while returning from the annual Hajj pilgrimage. They've been handed over to the country's domestic intelligence agency. The Central African Republic has declared a cholera outbreak after confirming 24 deaths and about 200 cases near the capital Bangui. The health minister said measures to limit its spread had been put in place. In Kenya, six activists arrested during Thursday's demonstrations, marking 2 years since the Gen Z protests, are reported to have been found with signs of torture. And for the first time since Viktor Orban was ousted as Hungary's prime minister, Budapest Pride has taken place. His government cracked down on LGBT plus rights during his 16 years in power. BBC News.
5: Welcome back to The Arts Hour from the BBC World Service with me, Nikki Badey. In the first half of the show, we heard from Toy Story 5 director Andrew Stanton, British actors Richard E. Grant and Claire Foy on their new film Savage House, and Pakistani-American musician Aru Javdab. Coming up, we hear from one half of the electronic French duo Daft Punk, Thomas Bangalter. The extraordinary US musician Kamasi Washington discusses his jazz heroes, John Coltrane and Miles Davis. First, though, Rebecca Zlotowski is a French director whose films have explored class and social rank, desire, grief and the complexities of women. From Belle Epine and Grand Central to Planetarium and Easy Girl and Other People's Children, she's built an impressive and critically acclaimed body of films with international actors starring in them. Her latest film, A Private Life, sees her fulfil a long-held ambition to direct Oscar winner Jodie Foster in the actor's first leading role in French. The film is a psychological mystery which centres on Lillian Steiner, an American psychoanalyst and psychiatrist in Paris, played by Jodie Foster, who suspects that a patient, Paula, who reportedly took her own life, was actually murdered. Lillian then becomes deeply entwined in the details of Paula's life, following all kinds of leads with the help of her own tolerant ex-husband, Gabriel, played by French star.

0: Danielle Otoy. Rebecca, what inspired this story?
1: You know, there's always like two different answers for that. There's like a secret path and the obvious, like the conscious one. The conscious one was this moment where Anne Berès, the scriptwriter and novelist that I know for ages because she's also like one of my closest friends, she saw me, you know, struggling in between two films. And she was like, I have this story with a character and her name is Lillian Steiner. Just have a look. It's like 30 pages and maybe there's something for you in this. And I fell in love with the character. There was like, you know, the starting point of this psychiatrist, like American psychiatrist. She was not American at this moment, but psychiatrist just bursting into tears while patients would tell their stories. So this is like the obvious one. But the secret one is I really wanted to film Jodie Foster.
0: Right.
1: And this is a very good reason to make a film.
0: How much research did you do into the world of psychoanalysis for Lillian's world? For example, there were other ways that she was listening and responding.
1: Recording.
0: Yes.
1: Recording, which is absolutely... I wouldn't say it's not allowed. I would say, like, no one does that anymore. So it was like, in a way, somehow it was a retro imagination conception. So to answer your question, I would say that if you look for a very orthodox psychoanalytic master in the film, you won't find it. But be sure that everything is realistic a bit.
0: Right.
1: Because I had those amazing, you know, consultants like psychiatrists. I remember going with Jodie to see two or three psychiatrists in Paris and to see just like their little cabinet, the way they would dress, the way they would speak. You know, this was like a demand of Jodie, and we had so much fun. Because
0: so you did do quite a lot of research, yeah.
1: I mean, I used to be academic, so I cannot do anything without having like the small, you know, notes in the back of the page.
0: Yeah,
1: somehow when you dive into... an area, a zone, a profession, a world, you need to ask and to investigate like a journalist would do. I remember doing that for the nuclear plants, like in the second film I did, like for instance, 10 years ago.
0: Yeah. Let's talk about Jodie Foster. This is not the first time she's acted in French, but it's her first leading role. What did you notice that was different in Jodie, the French-speaking actor, and Jodie, the American star?
1: I would say that I'm a strong believer that we are different person, even in the same language, in the same time. You can be that person with your family, you can be that person professionally, you can be that person intimately. Mm. That's why maybe like this title, Private Life, was so important to me. But then when you speak another language, definitely you have another personality. And I'd say that Jodie is probably less assured in French,
0: okay,
1: less solid, or as we may say, tough, the way she loves to depict herself in American. And this is something that is totally new. It's like just like drawing a curtain and meeting a new person, but still she's the same. And that's the reason why in the beginning of the film, and it's a funny and comedy situation, but you have this moment where you have the neighbor who's just like, you're such like an old biddy, control freak old lady.
0: So why were you so keen to work with Jodie Foster? What is it about her? I mean, apart from the fact that we all know she's an Oscar winning actor.
1: I was about to say, like, do I need a reason? Because like we all love her. I would say that in the ocean of female representations that Hollywood sent to us or to me, that was born in the 80s. I was born in 1980. I would say that if you wanted to have a representation of a hero, it would be 99% of the time a man. And Jodie Foster was probably the only one that could allow herself to pick up and the script she wanted, the blockbuster script that would reach the young woman I was and not that cinephile when I was like 14 years old. Because like she's been like so powerful since probably like Taxi Driver, probably like when she was 12, even before, maybe we can say.
0: Yeah.
1: So she's been able like to build the entire like script, pick up the films, being the incarnation, being like a light in the ocean of darkness, of representation of just wife of and daughter of and mother of and girlfriend of. So for me, it was like super exciting. I remember seeing Foxes, for instance. It got me because she's always like so independent and smart. And there's something between like I think the fact that her smartness is part of her seduction is something that was like very important.

0: and funny.
1: And what conversations did you have with her about getting that very sort of interior and tightly wound performance? Was it all written in the script, or did you chat with her about that?
0: I mean, both. I mean, this is the first time I remember the Zoom we did, and I was so stressed out by the Zoom. I would call like all my neighbors saying like, don't do works in your place. Don't do, like, are you cleaning your
1: silence.
0: Place? Like, I have this very important call. They would look at me like as a crazy woman. But then we had the phone call, the Zoom, and then something very weird happened. And it never happened to me. The actress explained me the film. She explained me like the script she had read, and it was exactly what I intended, but I would not know that at this moment, at this level.
1: Oh, I see.
0: And it was pretty smart and interesting because obviously she was the age of the character, by the way. She knew exactly what she wanted or where she wanted to put, like to go with the character, and she loved it, and she was like, that's it. She did not even change like that much the script, and I would have been okay because, as you know, Jodie Foster is not only an actress, but she's also a director, yeah. Which is like very masochistic for me to go with those amazing actors and directors like Daniel Auteuil, yes. Like Mathieu Amalric in the film, anyway. So she explained it, and I think she knew exactly the kind of crisis that the character was experiencing.
1: Paula's husband and family are Jewish,
0: yeah.
1: And when Lillian undergoes hypnotherapy and regresses into some past life dream states with this magical sounding journey going down, memories flooding in. She is in an orchestra trying to play the cello, paging Dr. Freud here. Paula is also playing.
0: Yeah.
1: She discovers that they could be lovers. This is also during the Nazi occupation of Paris, and one of Hitler's men, militia, is her own estranged son. I mean, there's so much going on. But
0: I apologize for this really wicked, like, story.
1: Well, I don't want you to apologize. I felt there might be something very personal about the Jewish threads that are being pulled at in the film.
0: I think that even the beginning of the story is like a Jewish joke. The fact that this psychiatrist, you know, just like burst into tears when you tell the story.

0: performance, not in Christmas, but in Hanukkah,
1: yes.
0: Not in Eastern,
1: Easter.
0: But in Passover. So it's just like, it's easier for me like to dig into this culture, which is like very familiar to me. And then I think it added something to the specificity of Jodie Foster being an American psychiatrist living in France for a long time, because as an American Jewish, because everyone is Jewish in the film, and she's Jewish as well, but like she was totally disconnected.
1: Yeah.
0: And I would say that I'm a Jewish from Jewish culture, but not a believer at all. I'm like an atheist. So as an American person living, like an American Jew living in Paris, she just reconnects finally with a story that she's been disconnected, which is the extermination of the Jews in Europe. So, but let's do it in a fun, can we do it in a funny way? Somehow, because everything's so dark. And I felt that it was probably a subplot, but like the audience will see, that is connected to the secret room of people, the secret room of atavism, the reason why we do what we do, we deny what we deny. Maybe we have the guilt that we have. The guilt is so connected to Jewishness somehow. And I feel that this psychiatrist that has been a very bad therapist in the beginning of the film, she did not listen. And she's convicted that Paula, her patient, did not suicide because she can be such a bad therapist. So she investigates, and then eventually this is like maybe the core of the guilt of what she has and what she experienced.
1: Your films are famous for centering women. You've worked with great international names, Léa Seydoux, Natalie Portman, Lily Rose Depp. Tell me about Collective 50-50. How do you say that in French?
0: 50-50.
1: Sounds so much better in French.
0: Yeah.
1: Tell me a little bit about that.
0: I mean, it's a nice, we created this, I would say lobby, maybe like think tank.
1: Okay.
0: In the aftermath of the Weinstein case, affair.
1: Weinstein's,
0: like, can we just forget this name? But it was in a very interesting moment and like thrilling moment, because the momentum was to use this crisis to do something. And we decided like collectively with a bunch of friends from the sector, from the industry, to advocate for more parity. And I think it was like a good, and it's still like a good fight to lead. And it's not, we're just like coming, it's becoming more and more like equitable, but it's

0: I just wrapped a TV series that I was shooting this year, and it's on another of my passion, which is like manicurism and hairstylist.
1: Oh.
0: And it's called Glam Squad.
1: Oh.
0: And you'll see that like in March.
1: So it's a drama.
0: It's like a coming of age.
1: Because you know what? I've been looking at your beautiful, slick, chic. And I just associate.
0: No. Can you tell the audience that?
1: I'm telling them.
0: And 38, it's 38 degrees
1: yes,
0: Celsius.
1: You're right. On the day we're recording.
0: So we need to be
1: this.
0: Like to have good hair. To be like.
1: You have immaculate hair, and it is unbelievable how cool as a cucumber Rebecca looks, but also your manicure. Now, we call that in the UK, for example, a French manicure. Do you call that?
0: We call it the same.
1: Okay.
0: But in a clean girl. This is the clean girl French manicure, because it's not
1: nails.
0: Like huge nails. Like don't imagine like something.
1: No, she's got clean girl nails.
0: Yeah, but
1: so it's called Glam Squad, your new TV series.
0: Yeah, it's going to be the first time I've been like saying it.
1: It's an exclusive.
0: I hope like everyone will have fun, and still it's when you depict that kind of world, it's never as cosmetic, I would say, as it sounds.
1: Think. Yeah. My thanks to Rebecca Zlotowski, and the film is A Private Life. Rhianna Dillon, as our cultural critic this week, what did you think of the film?
2: I really love these moments of Jodie Foster's character Lillian being hypnotised and going back in time and finding...
1: It was all like magical and tinkly
2: yeah.
1: sounds.
2: I really enjoyed that, because I am such a cynic when it comes to hypnotism, and as is Jodie Foster's character. And I really love the idea of just being proven wrong and just being taken on a completely different journey. I mean, imagine if me, a kind of solid atheist, was actually... I've been reincarnated the whole time, and now I had this whole other life. And you know, I found that really exciting and fun, and also just seeing Jodie Foster, who I feel like is always in these roles where we're really kind of told to trust her. She's often in positions of authority, and seeing her just absolutely lose her mind in this. She's also drunk quite a lot of the time.
1: Yes.
2: She comes up with all these ridiculous theories. She's also a very sexual person. I just really enjoyed seeing her in a completely new role, just as quite an unreliable narrator as well.
1: And so her performance in French, she's acted in French before, mm-hmm. she went to a French school, etc. But did it strike you as something very, very different? Because for me, I just, within a second, I was just watching it for what it was.
2: Yeah.
1: It didn't do anything different to me.
2: Absolutely. And I think in a great way.
1: Yes.
2: You never felt like it was an American trying to do French.
1: Exactly.
2: In the same way that I think Kristen Scott Thomas can flip really easily between the two as well. I really liked it. It was different, but in a good way.
1: Thank you, Rhianna. You're listening to The Arts Hour from the BBC World Service. We're staying, culturally speaking, in France. As one half of the electronic music duo Daft Punk, Thomas Bangalter is the creator of some of the most influential dance tracks of all time. Performing in robotic helmets and refusing to give interviews gave Daft Punk an alluring mystique. The BBC's Samira Ahmed asked Thomas if he'd felt that Daft Punk were at the vanguard of a new musical style when they started.
3: Not really. I think, you know, Daft Punk was probably at the right time, at the right place, but also synthesizing the roots of electronic music and where it came from, disco and Chicago house and techno from Detroit, from Berlin. And we were really putting all these influences together alongside, I think, a narrative and visual proposition of those robot personas. So it felt like a combination of dance music and performance art, and that definitely grabbed the attention. But it was, I feel, more a synthesis of these various elements that came before us.
4: Interesting you describe it as performance art in a way, the dressing in robot costumes, including helmets, gloves. You didn't give interviews. I'm interested in taking on that persona, what it allowed you to do.
3: I think it was a process of really creating a character that lives at the limit between fiction and reality. And it was interesting.

0: thing because we were using techniques from special effects shop that usually create those robot personas for movies. And when we were teenagers with my partner at the time, we were very influenced by Andy Warhol and the Factory and pop art and this idea of transdisciplinary creation mm-hmm. and form of expression. And there was this wonderful opportunity with Daft Punk over almost 3 decades to be able to experiment and make these different form of expression collide with a animated film in Japan that we did, and obviously a lot of collaboration with a featured artist, and to create this world that was between fiction and reality.
1: On a practical note, was it very hot performing in a robot helmet?
0: Yes, it was very hot and non-practical. Each time we would be in those situations, which were, you know, heavily influenced by films like Fritz Lang Metropolis or Star Wars, I could think about the actors, you know, Anthony Daniels playing C-3PO.
1: Yes.
0: It's too hot, you know, you cut after 5 minutes and then you reset and you put the helmet again. The situation we were in was slightly more complicated because you could be performing on stage for almost 90 minutes with no way out of any kind. So it was somehow using a lot of the techniques and the tools from the film world, but pushing them to an extreme where you're staying in character. And we would stay in character for an hour and a half. And at the same time, I felt that there was a whole approach of anonymity as well that was making sense about staying somehow in character for the duration of the experiment and almost these 20 years as well.
2: Thomas Bangalter, one half of Daft Punk. Rihanna Dillon, what are your thoughts on artists for whom enigma, anonymity, helmets, not giving interviews is their default position? Because you interview so many people from the creative worlds.
3: I do, and there are plenty of them.
2: Yes.
3: Actually, I kind of love that for these people, these creatives who think, I don't really want the fame side. How can I try and have my cake and eat it as well?
2: Yeah.
3: I think that's actually an incredibly smart thing to do. I think there's probably not always longevity in it, but I think if you can hold the wolves at the door for as
2: yes.
3: long as possible, why not? I do really admire it when people are able to do it for such a long time, and it just must feel so much more freeing. We know what audiences are like, we know what the media is like, we know that, you know, lives could be changed overnight for good or for bad through fame, through infamy, etc. So yeah, keep the anonymity, I say.
2: And Daft Punk famously performed in their helmets. Mm. Lots of other musicians have obscured their faces. Sia with her hair,
3: yeah.
2: F. Doom, Slipknot. Or they've invented personae like Janelle Monáe, David mm-hmm. Bowie. Why do you think some musicians feel liberated by that?
3: It's just, I think it's what a brilliant chance to try and explore and experiment and try something new. Because again, I think we're so keen to pigeonhole our artists, not just musicians, but our writers, our actors. And so if, you know, somebody like Janelle Monáe or David Bowie want to try something completely different, what a great way of doing it in an alter ego. I mean, authors do this all the time with their sort of nom de plumes, or
2: yeah.
3: they'll put an extra letter in their name to signify that this is actually a thriller and not a romance, or, you know, they're...
2: Oh, who does that?
3: Well, Ian Banks does that, right?
2: Oh, gosh, I didn't think about that.
3: So I think, yeah, I kind of... People have been doing that throughout history. There have always been these alter egos.
2: Have you got an alter ego?
3: I don't, but I tell you what, even just wearing a cap, because I never, ever, ever wear hats. And this year I've been wearing a cap because...
2: As in a baseball cap?
3: Yeah. And I just feel like a completely different person.
2: What does it do for you?
3: It just makes me feel...
2: You have swagger?
3: Completely anonymous.
2: Ah.
3: I really like it. I feel like no one will ever look at me if I'm wearing a hat.
2: And isn't it interesting? Because it is something as simple as a baseball cap that a lot of movie stars across the world use
3: yeah.
2: to just pull it down.
3: Yeah.
2: And...
3: I get it.
2: Thank you, Rihanna. Finally, on today's Arts Hour, this year marks the 100th anniversary of not one, but two American jazz legends, the trumpeter and composer Miles Davis and John Coltrane, the monumental

0: new mental jazz saxophonist and composer. To mark the occasion, multi-instrumentalist composer himself and jazz saxophonist Kamasi Washington melded their work together in a special performance at London's iconic South Bank Centre. He told the BBC's Keris Matthews all about it.
1: Oh, man, it's, you know, John Coltrane has been in Miles Davis, and we're also going to have Sonny Rollins today as well. All three of them have been, like, just huge pillars in my life, and I feel like they're huge pillars to the world and humanity and music.
2: Where do you start? Where did you start in your preparations to pull a concert together?
1: You know, I started this preparation, you know, probably when I was, like, 13 years old. You know, the idea we're going to do for this concert is, instead of just playing individual songs, you know, all three of those musicians were such innovators, and they were always so experimental. They were always trying to do something different. So we're going to do something a little different. We're combining their musics. And so I started, like, taking songs from Coltrane and songs from Miles Davis and songs from Sonny Rollins, and I started layering them on top of each other and finding interesting kind of new songs within the relationships between the musics and the musicians.
2: You've brought me to a quote neatly enough, actually. So you're layering different music songs on top of each other, as Coltrane was doing in the late 50s and 60s, in terms of notes. And I quote, "I thought in groups of notes, not of one note at a time. I tried to place these groups on the accents and emphasize the strong beats. Sometimes what I was doing clashed harmonically with the piano. I haven't completely abandoned this approach, but sometimes it wasn't broad enough." So, Kamasi, you're taking it to a different higher angle now. You're putting not just notes and groups of notes together, but groups of songs together.
1: Yeah, I'm putting song names on top of each other. Yeah.
2: How does your brain deal with that?
1: You know, I hear it, you know. My brain likes it. So I started listening to, you know, a lot of my favorite, you know, John Coltrane and Miles Davis songs, the Sonny Rollins songs. And as I was listening for them, this time I was listening for relationships between the music, you know. And, you know, it's just like the relationships between people. And you can kind of hear, like, oh, you know, how you think, like, oh, I would love to hear a band with this guy and this guy and that guy. I was thinking, oh, I would love to hear a song that had this, this, and that, you know. Mm-hmm. And so I was just hearing it. And so, you know, hopefully it sounds really beautiful.
2: Kamasi, shall we introduce some of your work now? You are going to be on stage shortly, and, you know, you do inspire so many of us with your own tours and music and the collaborations, and jump on stage with young players all over the world. But I want to play Dream State. Is this one from Fearless Movement 2024? And is Andre 3000 playing improvised woodwind flute on this instead of a normal sort of traditional rap?
1: Yeah, and actually, you know, we had another song we were going to do with him, and he came in the studio, and he's in this opening line you hear him playing. He started playing that, and then we were like, "Oh, we're not playing that song. We're playing whatever that is." And we improvised this whole song together.

Kumasi, Washington's dream state. That's it for this week's Arts Hour. Thank you for your ears, and thank you to both my guests, Rebecca Zlotowski and Rihanna Dillon. For now, from me, Nikki Beatty, studio managers Sarah Hockley and Steve Greenwood, and producers Nikki Paxman and Oliver Jones. See you next week.

0: ever suffered. Patricia Tiano reports.
1: The president of the National Assembly of Venezuela has urged people to avoid traveling to the La Guaira state, the worst hit area which has suffered tremendous devastation. The death toll from the quakes has risen to over 1,400 people, and officials have confirmed over 3,100 families are currently in shelters. Rescuers are racing against time to find survivors under the rubble of collapsed buildings as the window for finding anyone alive closes in. Experts say that after 72 hours, the chances of finding anyone alive fall sharply. The UN's coordination system shows at least 20 international rescue teams have been deployed to Venezuela, with 32 others mobilizing.
0: A second oil tanker has reportedly been hit in the Strait of Hormuz as tensions escalate despite a ceasefire deal between the US and Iran. Bridget Rollison reports from Jerusalem.
2: The British Navy says a projectile struck an oil tanker in the Strait of Hormuz on Saturday, the second attack on a ship in the waterway in 48 hours. It comes after the United States launched strikes on Iranian military sites following claims Tehran violated the ceasefire by launching a drone attack on a ship in the Strait on Thursday. Bahrain, which hosts American military bases, said it had been targeted early on Saturday morning by Iranian attack drones in an apparent retaliation by Tehran for the US strikes, testing the fragile ceasefire as tensions in the region flare.
0: Australia's world-leading social media ban for young people will be strengthened under new laws proposed by the federal government. Political reporter Lexi Junawick has more.
3: Prime Minister Anthony Albanese says big tech companies aren't doing enough to comply with the social media minimum age law, which came into effect last December. Under Labor's proposed legislation, maximum penalties for companies that fail to stop under-16s from accessing their platforms would double from $49.5 million to $99 million. The eSafety Commissioner would also receive enhanced powers to compel companies to provide evidence of what they've done to stop young people from getting an account. It's understood Labor wants to legislate the tougher measures before Parliament rises for the winter break.
0: A 15-year-old has faced court following the alleged abduction 2 days ago of a girl as she walked into a high school in Melbourne's southeast. The accused appeared at a children's court last night via video link from custody and didn't apply for bail. His lawyer requested

0: Police in Logan, south of Brisbane. Emma Johnson reports.
1: Officers were called to a home on Caswell Road in Woodhill at about 9 o'clock on Friday night. A 41-year-old man armed with a gun allegedly confronted police and was shot multiple times in the legs. The man was treated at the scene by officers and then airlifted to the Princess Alexandra Hospital in a stable condition. Early this morning, he was charged with several offences, including serious assault of a police officer while armed and unlawful possession of a weapon. He's due to appear in the Beenleigh Magistrates Court tomorrow. The shooting remains under investigation by the Ethical Standards Command, with oversight from the Crime and Corruption Commission.
0: In the AFL, Port Adelaide has pulled off a huge upset, defeating Adelaide by 26 points in Showdown 60. ABC Sports' Aaron Bryans reports.
2: After an early arm wrestle, the Power dominated clearance, kicking 8 of 9 goals either side of half-time. Zach Butters surged to his second showdown medal with 37 touches, 13 clearances and 11 inside 50s. The Crows missing out on a spot in the top four, whilst Port keep their wildcard hopes alive. Earlier, Collingwood moved into the top 10 with a 34-point win over Richmond, and Carlton are 6-0 under coach Josh Fraser, beating West Coast by 53 points at Docklands. Aaron Bryans, ABC Sport, Adelaide.
0: In the Super Rugby Women's, Fijiana Ndrua have secured a fifth finals berth after thrashing the Queensland Reds 50-17. The Ndrua sit at the top of the ladder. The New South Wales Waratahs must win by 25 points next week against the Reds to move into first place. The Waratahs were stunned by the Western Force yesterday, who gave them a rare defeat 28-21. And briefly, the Melbourne Vixens have booked their spot in the Super Netball Grand Final after beating the West Coast Fever 62-51 at John Cain Arena. That's the latest. ABC News.
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3: Good morning, I'm Tamara Wern, coming to you from Gadigal Land. It's great to have your company this Sunday, the 28th of June. Coming up, the Albanese government is planning to double fines for social media companies breaching the ban on kids using the services. The death toll in Venezuela climbs to above 1,000 as a crucial rescue window nears its end. And
5: this setback now is extreme and it came maybe faster than many have estimated it.
3: The extreme heatwave sweeping across Europe.

0: uncertain. Venezuela's top lawmaker, Jorge Rodriguez, has described the incident as the most disastrous event this republic has suffered in the last 123 years. The worst affected area is a province of La Guaira, south of Caracas. Carlo Camacho is a freelance journalist who lost his cousin in La Guaira. He describes the scale of the devastation and recovery efforts.
1: There's looting, widespread. Nobody's directing traffic. Some people are out to loot and burn because I saw they were burning stores down after looting them. But some people are genuinely there to help, and there's no direction. The few people from the military that we saw were not intervening, were not doing anything besides a little bit of directing the traffic. They were not involved. Police or the military were not involved in the rescue efforts. And now La Guaira State, which is the hardest hit state, is now off limits to civilians. We talked to military personnel and only military and foreign aid workers. No organized response whatsoever. Civilians with bare hands, shovels, using the torches from their cell phones, whatever pickaxe you can find. You see people riding a motorcycle, but carrying shovels and pickaxes because there are no emergency vehicles. We didn't see, perhaps we saw one single ambulance from a private company all day. It's like a zombie movie.
0: That's Carlo Camacho, who's a freelance journalist who lost his cousin in La Guaira. Now, there have also been reports of government forces restricting doctors from entering the worst affected area. Dr. Franklin Rodriguez works in a hospital in the region.
2: The government are complicating our labor to help our people. I'm going to La Guaira with a group of volunteers. They don't let us to pass to the La Guaira state to better restrictions. We need you to talk to everybody to help us, to help our people.

0: hard as they can.
1: Things are slower going than we would like. They remain access issues, mainly because of so much destruction. But the good news is that we have Red Cross volunteers that are a part of these communities like La Guaira, like Gran Caracas, who were already there. So they don't need to gain entry. They were already there putting on their uniforms and helping as they could. We've set up a command center in La Guaira in particular. I know we're setting up a field hospital as well. There was a cargo plane that arrived with some of those medical supplies, personal hygiene kits, beds, blankets, and the like. And so I think what we're hearing from people is that they are understandably anxious for that help to arrive sooner rather than later. And we are doing the best that we can, I know, through Red Cross to ensure they have that.
2: Yes, I guess what is crucial, I guess, in these sort of circumstances is coordination. And some of the restrictions, I guess, can be explained by not wanting just to have lots and lots of well-meaning people turning up and it not being coordinated. How is that going?
1: That's absolutely right. We have not faced access issues, and I think it's because we have such a long-standing relationship with the government of Venezuela. As I said, we have a permanent team there through the Venezuelan Red Cross that's been there and been in existence for 131 years, right? So they're well embedded in these communities. It's my understanding, as you mentioned, that the government is trying to at least have some process and order to that process to ensure that these humanitarian volunteers and workers can do their jobs, because it is so hard to gain access. I think I heard someone mentioning limitations around ambulances, and we have had to convert to motorcycles and other forms of transportation because the streets are quite crowded with people, again, understandably wanting to access these areas. But given time is very much running out for any survivors that might still be under the rubble, we need to reach them as quickly and as easily as possible.
2: And one very specific impact of earthquakes is that there are more earthquakes, there are aftershocks, and they can continue for some time. What kind of precautions are you your colleagues having to take? What concerns are there about those?
1: Yeah, we're quite concerned. Yesterday, I think they had the highest level tremor that they've experienced since the original two quakes. So we remain concerned about those aftershocks. I think, you know, we do just what we tell everyone else to do, which is know what to do and where to go when this happens. Take cover, ensure you're not around these tall buildings, especially buildings that might still be standing but are very damaged. We're quite concerned that we'll see and have more buildings collapse, frankly, and that'll make these recovery efforts even harder, unfortunately. These buildings were already high rises, many of these residences. And if more of the cement falls, then I think we'll have an even harder time really removing that and rebuilding.
2: We have seen images of people being rescued from the rubble.
1: Yes.
2: Some quite incredible images of these completely collapsed buildings, yet people have survived. What are you hearing? Are people still being rescued? I mean, away from the cameras?
1: Yeah, I think so. I mean, there's one story that we heard from our team yesterday. We, like I said, have team on the ground, and I have a team of about, a fairly small team that supports the Venezuelan Red Cross. But we have someone in our IT department whose entire family went missing under the rubble of a building, and he was personally part of the rescue team that pulled them out. And so he saved his family with his bare hands. And I don't think anyone captured that, because I think we were all trying to help him. But it's something that will sit with us and live in our memories. There's other stories of Venezuelans singing to survivors that remain trapped.
0: Those incredible stories of survival there. That was Lois Pace, the Regional Director for the Americas for the International Federation of the Red Cross, and she was speaking with the BBC's James Kumarasamy. We're going to head to the Middle East now, where tit-for-tat airstrikes threaten to derail peace negotiations, which are currently taking place. Overnight, Iran confirmed it hit American-linked targets in response to what it called barbaric airstrikes, which took place 24 hours earlier by the US. Bahrain has said multiple Iranian drones has attacked its territory, while Britain's Maritime Security Agency says an oil tanker in the Strait of Hormuz was struck by an unidentified projectile. CNN's Julia Benbrook reports that the US administration is playing down the possibility that the strikes mean a return to hostility.

0: cities.
1: A U.S. official has told CNN that these U.S. strikes do not reflect, at least for now, a return to major combat operations. A reminder that the agreement that has been signed, the Memorandum of Understanding, is really just a starting point. It kicked off this 60-day period for negotiations on some of the big issues, including addressing Iran's nuclear program and its fate of its stockpile of highly enriched uranium. Now, Vice President J.D. Vance has been at the front of all of this. In fact, he traveled to Switzerland just last weekend to help kick off the technical talks. And he said this on social media. He said, Iran signed a ceasefire agreement. We have honored it. If they have disagreements about how the MOU is being applied, they can pick up the phone, but violence will be met with violence. Now, the U.S. conducted strikes on Friday in response to Tehran's attack on a commercial vessel near the Strait of Hormuz. And prior to the confirmation from U.S. Central Command of the U.S. strikes, President Donald Trump was speaking with reporters. He took a couple of questions before telling them to leave the Oval Office, but I want you to listen to part of this exchange.
2: You said that Iran violated the ceasefire. Will they face any consequences?
3: Well, you'll find out.
2: Do you consider the ceasefire to still be in place?
3: I don't like the fact that they took a shot yesterday, actually four, we knocked down three, at a ship.
1: Iran has said that it struck U.S. targets in the Middle East today in response to the U.S. strikes. So all of that tension there near the critical waterway, the Strait of Hormuz, threatens to put a strain on negotiations. A U.S. official says that those drone strikes did not reach their intended targets.
0: And that's CNN's Julia Benbrook reporting there from the White House. You're listening to ABC News Radio. Good morning, I'm Tamara Wern. Making news, Australia's world-leading social media ban for young people could be strengthened under new laws being proposed by the federal government. Under Labor's new legislation, maximum penalties for companies that fail to stop under-16s from accessing their platforms would double to $99 million. The Safety Commissioner would also receive enhanced powers to compel companies to provide evidence of what they've done to stop young people from getting an account. In other news, wildlife rescue teams are continuing to monitor an entangled humpback whale spotted off the coast of Sydney yesterday. The whale, which is an estimated 8 metres in length, has become entangled in green rope and five white buoys and was last seen near Cronulla. Now, an Australian man accused of murdering a teenage girl in Thailand could face the death penalty. Police arrested 45-year-old Simon Carman at Bangkok Airport as he was about to board a flight home. Now, he's suspected of killing a 17-year-old at a hotel before concealing her body in a suitcase. Our Asia editor, Karishma Vyas, reports from Bangkok, and a warning, this report contains some distressing details.
4: The last time Thai teenager Thunchanok Donhomla was seen alive, walking hand in hand with her alleged killer, past a security guard and into a hotel lift with a man more than twice her age. Thai police arrested 45-year-old Simon Carman, alleging he murdered the 17-year-old girl whose naked and beaten body was found inside an abandoned suitcase. The young woman's friends raised the alarm, reporting her missing after they couldn't reach her for 24 hours. Around 9:30 p.m., CCTV shows the suspect leaving the hotel with a suitcase. Police alleging her body was inside after he had killed her in the room. A street camera allegedly shows the suspect riding a motorcycle with the luggage. Thai police took Carman into custody after they found him at Bangkok's international airport trying to leave the country.
5: You kill her?
4: They say he has scratch marks on his body and face, consistent with a struggle. Local media say he picked up the teenager at a beach road strip in Pattaya in the early hours of Thursday morning before bringing her back to his hotel. The suitcase was found dumped in a quiet area near a railway track and inspected on site. Police also found signs of a struggle inside the hotel room.
6: Carman faces four charges, including murder. If he's found guilty, he could face the death penalty.
0: That's our Asia editor, Karishma Vyas, reporting.

0: Now, tourists in Rome have been seeking shade and dunking their heads under public fountains as a heatwave continues to suffocate Western Europe. Italy's Ministry of Health listed 18 cities on red alert due to the danger posed by high temperatures, including Venice, Florence and Milan. Now, Rome is also under a red alert, with local authorities warning of risks even to healthy people. German tourist Isabella Dolds says it's difficult to be outside during the hottest hours of the day.
1: It's very hot and just water. We need water, a hat for your face because it's burning, and sunscreen. Sunscreen is very important in shadow. The trees and the houses in the city, it's better than the full sun.
0: And it's not just Italy feeling the heat. Slovakia confirmed that Friday night was its warmest on record, with temperatures not dropping below 26.3 degrees. Britain, France, Switzerland and Germany have also experienced record heat in June, and the weather system could set more records as it moves towards Poland. Bridget Georgie Hacker is an expert in climate adaptation, and she's urging people to take the extreme conditions very seriously.
2: So it is a crisis and deal with it in a crisis. And that means to accept that it is hot and that you have to slow down and change your behavior. Cancel, for example, unnecessary meetings or events, but stay out of the heat and keep the heat out of your apartment, of your office as much as it is possible. Is it by shading and also ventilating, only open the windows in the morning to leave fresh air in if you can, or using a fan which reduces the felt temperature. And then very important, of course, to hydrate yourself, to drink water. And if you can, search for cool spaces. So several municipalities have already mapped cool spaces in museums and public offices where you can go to cool down at least for some certain time, and check for others, for people who are more well-equipped as you yourself.
3: Yeah, very solid advice there, Birgit. And I mean, the thing about these heat waves is, as you know, is that, you know, we've been experiencing more and more heat waves here in Europe and, of course, around the world too. And we've heard this advice that you've given today, and there's been calls to act. But it appears that not a lot of cities and countries are preparing for these kind of situations, which are becoming almost an annual event in certain parts of Europe, at least.
2: Yeah, I mean, this heatwave now is extreme, and it came maybe faster than many have estimated it. So what I would say, we have got prepared much better over the last years. At least concepts exist in bigger and medium-sized cities, but not in smaller cities. But we have underestimated the impact and how fast it will come. And then what we see is that politicians very often have other priorities. They only see the costs. They see it as a threat maybe in the future, so they won't fund it that much as needed. And one problem with adaptation is actually for politicians that if you do it well, the benefit can often not be seen directly because the damage is avoided, and seeing an avoided damage isn't that easy.
3: Now, you describe adaptation, as an opportunity. So what needs to change in order for those who can really make big changes to become sort of more aware of the reality when it comes to these opportunities that are available?
2: Yeah, I think it's about changing the mindset. So we always see climate change adaptation as a problem, but it is also an opportunity to build our cities much better than they currently are, because adaptation measures also have many co-benefits. Many of them, in cities at least, are about nature-based solutions like parks,

0: guaranteed and so on. So there's a lot to gain, and it requires to change the mindset.
1: That's Birgit Georgie Hacker, who's an expert in climate adaptation. She was speaking with Deutsche Welle's Pablo Foley Elias. Now on ABC News Radio, it's time for us to check in with all the latest in sport for the first time this morning with Fraser Fife. Good morning, Fraser.
2: Hey, Tamara. Well, we'll start with rugby league because Manly have recorded a dominant 30-4 win over the Melbourne Storm at Brookvale Oval to move up to fifth on the NRL ladder. The win was set up in the first half with the home side recording 4-0, but the victory was soured with News 5/8 Luke Brooks-Mav suffered a devastating season-ending ACL injury. Manly fullback Tom Trbojevic has told ABC Sport that the strong start was crucial.
3: I wish all halves of footy went like that. You know, we really managed possession, managed field position, and to go in, it was 24-0 up. You're always happy. Probably didn't manage the first bit of that second half, and they got a bit of momentum, but we're able to hold on and finish the game off, which was pleasing.
2: Meanwhile, the Penrith Panthers admit they'll have to address their attitude after the ladder leaders were stunned by the North Queensland Cowboys, going down 26-12 in Townsville. The hosts snapped a 3-game losing streak in style to deliver club legend Jason Taumalolo a win in his milestone 300th match. Jeremiah Nanai starred for the Cowboys, scoring in each half, including the match-sealing try with 5 minutes remaining. For the Panthers, it was just their third loss of the season. Captain Nathan Cleary says the team will have to be better when they face South Sydney on Friday night.
4: I think, yeah, just a bit of a hard-edge mentality probably. Probably lacked that across the board, and yeah, you just can't do that in the NRL, and particularly against a strong side like the Cowboys are.
2: In other results, the Dolphins claim their 8th straight victory with a 26-24 win over the Warriors. Meanwhile, in the Super Rugby Women's competition, the Western Force have stunned reigning champions, the New South Wales Waratahs, 28-21 in round 4 action. Trailing 21-7 at halftime, the Force were a different side after the break, inflicting the first defeat for the Waratahs in 38 Super Games against Australian sides. Meanwhile, in the AFL, Port Adelaide has pulled off a huge upset, defeating Adelaide by 26 points in Showdown 60. ABC Sports' Aaron Bryans reports.
5: After an early arm wrestle, the Power dominated clearance, kicking 8 of 9 goals either side of half-time. Zach Butters surged to his second Showdown medal with 37 touches, 13 clearances and 11 inside 50s. The Crows missing out on a spot in the top 4, whilst Port keep their wildcard hopes alive. Earlier, Collingwood moved into the top 10 with a 34-point win over Richmond, and Carlton are 6-0 under coach Josh Fraser, beating West Coast by 53 points at Docklands. Aaron Bryans, ABC Sport, Adelaide.
2: The Melbourne Vixens have booked their spot in the Super Netball Grand Final after beating the West Coast Fever 62-51 at John Cain Arena. The defending champions will look to retain their title when they face the Adelaide Thunderbirds in the Grand Final in Melbourne on July 4. In motorsport, George Russell will start from pole position for Formula One's Austrian Grand Prix. The Mercedes driver securing top spot with a last-gasp qualifying effort that edged out Ferrari duo Charles Leclerc and Lewis Hamilton. Max Verstappen crashed out in Q3 but will still start from 5th on the grid for Red Bull. Australian Oscar Piastri will line up 7th, just behind McLaren teammate Lando Norris. And also shortly tomorrow, in the next half hour or so, we'll have World Cup action getting underway in what's going to be a busy day across all the games in North America. England and Ghana, they've both clinched group stage progression, but they'll be fighting for top spot in Group L as they take on Panama in New Jersey. And the Black Stars will face off against Croatia in Philadelphia. So once those games do get underway in roughly half an hour's time, I'll be bringing you updates.
1: Looking forward to it. Can't wait. Thank you so much, Fraser. That's Fraser Fife there with the latest sport. Now on ABC News Radio, it's time for us to have a look at the weather around the nation's capital cities. Starting in Brisbane, 13 degrees at the moment. A wet day in store today, a top of 21 on the way. Also wet in Sydney, 11 degrees right now, climbing to a top of 19. In the nation's capital, 13 degrees will be your maximum. It's 7 right now. Possible showers in store. In Melbourne, morning fog, then you're in for a sunny day. 6 right now, heading for a top of 17 degrees. Adelaide, a little bit warmer. Your top will be 18. Partly cloudy day in store. In Perth right now, it's 14 degrees. A wet day, showers across the day. 19 will be your top. In Darwin, mostly sunny. 20 degrees right now, heading for a top of 31.

0: Good morning, Kerry Worthington with ABC News. The search and rescue effort in northern Venezuela has entered its third day after devastating twin earthquakes. As the BBC's Will Grant reports, access to the epicentre, La Guaira State, has now been restricted.
1: With each morning that Venezuelans wake to the aftermath of the dual earthquakes, it's a little darker, a little more grim. It's another night in which the prayers for the miraculous recovery of missing loved ones went unanswered, in which the fitful sleep for the survivors is interrupted by nightmares of collapsed buildings and moments of sheer panic. At the scene of the worst-hit areas, particularly the coastal town of La Guaira, the rescue teams have worked through another night, showing impressive resilience and focus to try to reach those trapped relatives. This feels like the hardest moment in Venezuela's modern history in a country that has had more than its fair share in recent years.
0: Darwin's Venezuelan community has come together to support the South American nation in the wake of the devastating earthquakes. Community members gathered in Nightcliff yesterday, where they lit candles, sang and prayed for their friends and families, with a local charity donating profits from their stall at the local markets to recovery efforts. 17-year-old Venezuelan refugee Johan Hernandez works at the store and says he'll do whatever he can to support his family.
2: I feel bad to listen what is happening there, but I don't feel if I go in there I can help. No, I think it's better if I stay in here and I try to do whatever I can do, like collect money to send into there.
0: An Australian man faces the death penalty in Thailand after he was charged with the murder of a 17-year-old girl whose body was found inside a suitcase in a popular party city. Asia editor Karishma Vyas reports from Bangkok.
3: We know that 45-year-old Simon Carman from Australia has been charged in relation to the murder of the Thai teenager in Pattaya, which is a popular beach resort town about 2 hours here from Bangkok. Now, he was detained trying to leave Thailand from Bangkok's Suvarnabhumi Airport. Immigration officials detained him after Pattaya police issued an alert for him. He's been charged with multiple charges, including first-degree murder. Now, Carman faces the death penalty if he is found guilty of these charges.
0: The federal government plans to push through tougher new rules on social media companies who fail to comply with the country's social media ban before Parliament's winter recess next week. Harry Buttonshaw reports.
4: Australia's world-leading social media ban was introduced last December to restrict people aged under 16 from using platforms like Facebook and Instagram. However, the federal government is concerned platforms aren't doing enough to stop young teenagers from using social media. Under the proposed legislative changes, the maximum penalties for companies that fail to stop under-16s from accessing their platforms would double from $49.5 million to $99 million. The eSafety Commissioner would also be able to force companies to outline their prevention measures.
0: Wildlife rescue teams are continuing to monitor an entangled humpback whale spotted off the coast of Sydney yesterday. The 8-metre whale has become entangled in rope and buoys and was last seen near Cronulla. A specialist team with the National Parks and Wildlife Service has attached a satellite tracker to the whale and will attempt to disentangle it today if it's safe to do so. Pip Jacobs from wildlife organisation Orca says her volunteers are tracking another 7 entangled whales off the coast.
5: We're seeing them migrate north, and we believe that they may be off the far north coast of New South Wales now and heading into southeast Queensland. So we urge anyone who sights an entangled whale to please call through to the Orca hotline so we can attempt to get help to that animal.
0: Egyptian Australians in Melbourne are preparing watch parties and trying to pick allegiances ahead of the Socceroos' next World Cup match. Australia's first game in the knockout stage of the tournament is against Egypt next Saturday at 4 in the morning. Amira Marwan from the University of Melbourne Egyptian Club says it's an exciting time to support the country of her birth because it's the first time ever that Egypt has made it past the group stage.
6: It's fun that this is how it's turned out. Like, it's Egypt and Australia, and it's obviously, you know, I've lived here, and a lot of us have lived here for a big part of our lives, and then we've got our Egyptian heritage as well. So it is a lot of fun.
0: And briefly, in AFL, Port Adelaide have dented the Crows' top four hopes with a shock 26-point win in the showdown at Adelaide Oval. The final scores 13-19-97 to 11-5-71. You're up to date with the latest ABC News.
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1: Good morning, I'm Tamara Wern. It's great to have your company this Sunday, the 28th of June. Coming up, Venezuela's top lawmaker says the devastation from twin earthquakes is the most disastrous event the country has suffered in over 100 years. The Albanese government will move to double fines to $99 million for social media companies breaching its kids' ban. And
2: he's a really smart, smart man. But everybody knows him sort of as a clownish, funny man. But he's so brilliant.
1: A comedy legend turns 100 today. Yes, we do start in Venezuela, and the search and rescue effort in the north of the country is continuing for a third day after devastating twin earthquakes struck on Wednesday. Now, the death toll has risen to over 1,400. And there have been moments of hope, though, for rescuers. A newborn baby was covered in dust and pulled alive from the ruins of a building. But other families have described anxiously listening for any signs of life from their loved ones under the rubble. Exactly how many people might still be alive is uncertain. But as each day goes by, the chances of pulling more people from the rubble alive become smaller. The BBC's Will Grant is in the capital, Caracas.
3: The Caracas neighbourhoods of Altamira and Los Palos Grandes are some of the most seismic in the city. Earthquakes, even small ones, are often felt there. And the two which struck Venezuela earlier this week were anything but small.
4: Feels quite surreal being back here. I lived on this street and there is an utterly flattened building. I can see rescue workers sifting through the rubble all day. They have been using earth-moving equipment to take out massive concrete slabs and allow these teams to get back in a little more safely. And now one of these trucks is about to drive out, carrying with it some of the rubble of these homes I used to live next to.
5: ¿Cómo estás? ¿Cómo estás, Vale? ¿Cuánto tiempo? Bien, okay.
3: Fortunately, my old building is still intact, as is its amiable, long-standing caretaker, Pedro, who sat with the elderly neighbours as they recovered from the shock. All of them agreed this was the worst natural disaster they'd ever seen in Venezuela.
4: On every corner in this neighbourhood, there are people who are sleeping out because they have nowhere else to stay. Their homes are now uninhabitable. It feels like a bit of a lottery. I mean, a lot of these homes were considered safe, and yet now, if they're not flattened like the one I'm looking at, they certainly can't be lived in again.
6: Hemos pasado por muchas cosas, y yo digo que esto es otra prueba más de que Venezuela es Venezuela, de que.
3: Among those sleeping on a mattress under a tarpaulin was Jean Carlos Roa. His wife and daughter were with him after their building was so badly cracked they may never be able to go back. He's worked for decades as a policeman, and now at 50, he says, the tears rolling down his cheeks, he's not sure he even knows how to rebuild his family's life again.
6: Hay bastante gente que perdieron su familia.
3: But despite his dire circumstances, Jean Carlos knows he's still one of the lucky ones.
7: Lamentablemente, ya tenemos.
3: Interim President Delcy Rodriguez told the nation that hundreds more had died, with thousands of people injured. We've also rescued dozens of people alive and are grateful that they'll be able to embrace their families and loved ones once again, she said. Those success stories have included a toddler recently pulled from the ruins of a collapsed building. However, there's a staggering 50,000 people estimated to still be missing.
8: We are still all in shock. I think we need more days. And we need to accept all the help we can get from abroad. It's been a really serious tragedy here.
3: Caracas resident Zaira Castro is a musician who lived and studied in the UK for years. She says people increasingly see the government's response as inadequate.
8: We're all pretty frustrated here because the government is not showing what they should be, you know, a display of serious amount of help. And it's actually the Venezuelans who are helping each other. We live here in a society that's, you know, grown up into helping each other. We don't depend on the government. That doesn't

0: exist for us anymore.
1: One of Mexico's search and rescue teams, called Los Topos, meaning the moles, stepped out of the airport in Venezuela to warm applause. International help is coming to this stricken nation, little by little. Whether it's rescue workers and sniffer dogs from the UK and the US, or medical teams from Cuba and Spain, they all have their work cut out. But time to find any more survivors buried beneath the rubble is fast running out.
2: And that's the BBC's Will Grant reporting from Caracas. Now, Catalina Vargas Villamarian is the country director for CARE based in Colombia. She explains what the aid group is doing to help the people of Venezuela.
3: CARE works in Venezuela through partners since 2018. And since the earthquake struck, we have been in permanent contact with them. Most of them are grassroots organizations led by women, and they have been in the affected area since the day after the earthquake. So our partners are present in La Guaira, Caracas, and Carabobo, the areas the most affected, and they are reporting enormous needs from communities that have lost everything. Unfortunately, some of the staff and their families have also been injured. Considering the needs that I want to highlight are focusing protection, because they are reporting a widespread of improvised shelters, most of them set up by the communities in public parks and public spaces. These shelters have no lighting or sanitation facilities, and for sure no formal protection protocols in place, creating risk of gender-based violence and high risk of exposure also for sexual violence for women and children. They have a start response with psychosocial support and providing some dignity kits, because for sure menstrual hygiene products are a high priority for women affected, and they have been also working providing hot meals in the areas affected, especially in Caracas.
4: And from those affected you've been helping so far, what are they telling you that they most need at this point?
3: They are highlighting shelter as the main priority, because it's not a lot of coordination on how they are settling with the minimum conditions. Sanitation facilities is one of the key gaps currently. And for sure, safe water and access to food is also a priority that they are sharing with us. For sure, connection with their relatives is also a priority, because everything is collapsed at this moment, and all the efforts are focused also to find their relatives. So the coordination to ensure the unaccompanied minors and unaccompanied children are taken by protection services is also a priority for their response.
4: And we've been hearing that the main airport has now been partially reopened. How much of a difference will that make?
3: I mean, it's an important point, because that brings more difficulties to getting aid into the country, because Venezuela was already one of the most complex operating environments before the earthquake. But now, with the main airport affected, but also some of the main roads also blocked, that implies a lot of challenge dealing with those operational elements to provide first aid to the massive impact in the Caracas and La Guaira.
2: That is Catalina Vargas Villamarin, who is the country director for CARE based in Colombia. She was speaking there with the BBC's Adina Campbell. We will, of course, keep you updated on those search and rescue efforts underway in Venezuela. And unfortunately, that death toll has risen to 1,430. Now, heading to Europe, and scientists say that the heat wave there is the most severe and widespread on record.

0: with hundreds of heat-related deaths recorded across the continent. In Germany, the country's highest ever temperature of 41.3 degrees Celsius was recorded over the weekend in Saarbrücken, in the southwest of the country. CNN's Fred Pleitgen is in Germany and he reports that some relief is expected soon. And that's not Fred. Let's grab him for you now. Here is Fred Pleitgen in Germany.
1: As the massive heat wave continues to move through Europe now, it is Germany's turn to get baked. Something unprecedented has happened here in this country where on Saturday, all of Germany is under a severe heat warning. Now, as far as the authorities are concerned, they say that the worst of the heat is in the area where we are right now, in the east of Germany, in the Berlin-Brandenburg area. And certainly Berlin is extremely hot on this day. You can see behind me, there is actually a tourist boat that's going down the River Spree, which is the main river here in Berlin. Not too many tourists on it because it is extremely hot on there and the sun is certainly very heavily shining as well. As far as the authorities are concerned, they're urging people to stay indoors. They're urging people not to do things like sports, especially during the daytime hours, simply because it is so hot and the sun is shining so much. One of the issues that Germany has, like so many European countries, is that very few homes, very few offices here in Germany actually have air conditioning. Now, normally, German homes are actually built to insulate from the inside to make sure that heat doesn't go out, because this is normally a cold country. And that, of course, is something that makes it extremely difficult here when it gets as hot as it is right now. As far as the forecast is concerned, especially for international travelers thinking of coming to Europe and specifically to Germany, it's going to be extremely hot on Sunday as well. However, by the end of Sunday, there are some thunderstorms that are forecast, which will lead to some cooling going on, which is much needed for many people living here in this country.
0: Yes, extreme temperatures for Europe indeed, especially in Germany. That's CNN's Fred Pleitgen reporting there from Berlin. You're listening to ABC News Radio. Good morning, I'm Tamara Wern. Making news, proposed new laws set to be introduced by the Albanese government could see the maximum penalties doubled for tech companies in breach of Australia's social media ban for under-16s. Along with the penalties doubling to $99 million for breaches, the eSafety Commissioner's powers will also be strengthened. Thai police say an Australian man has denied murdering a teenage girl after her body was found inside a suitcase. 45-year-old Simon Carman has now been charged with four offences, including murder, which carries the death penalty or life in prison. And more money will be spent on shark spotting, drone technology and surveillance expanded year-round as the New South Wales government announces new beach safety measures. Yes, the Minns government will invest an additional $34 million in drones, artificial intelligence and drone coverage. And they'll expand monitoring, and this will start next month, which is really in just a few days' time, and includes year-round coverage across all Sydney beaches. So that announcement has been sent out early this morning, and the Premier, Chris Minns, is due to speak later this morning. We'll bring you updates on those announcements of how to help with beach safety when it comes to shark mitigation in Sydney and across the New South Wales coast. Now, the ABC has previously brought you the story of a mountaineering fanatic attempting to set a world record for the fastest journey from sea level to the summit of Mount Everest. It wasn't just a physical challenge for 26-year-old Oliver Foran. He's also been able to raise tens of thousands of dollars for youth mental health. Oliver is now back in Australia and Laura Lavelle caught up with him.
2: Avalanches.
3: Oh my God.
2: Blistering heat. Bone-chilling cold.
4: I'm in so much pain now.
2: And near-fatal altitude sickness.
5: I'm going to have to turn around.
2: There was a long list of obstacles thrown Oliver Foran's way during his mammoth 50-day journey.
6: We had so many setbacks and they just kept coming and they didn't stop the whole time.
2: But he overcame them all. After cycling more than 1,000 kilometres from the coast of India, trekking hundreds of kilometres to Everest Base Camp and then scaling its peak, this marked the moment, he says, he set a new world record for the fastest human-powered journey from sea level to the summit of Mount Everest, shaving 17 days off the previous global best.
6: That was incredible. That was

0: proudest moment of my life.
1: But as he reached the top, the first person he spoke to wasn't there.
2: Hey, Mum. I'm at the top of the world. I love you.
1: The woman who inspired this feat died of brain cancer when he was 16.
0: I really went through a tough journey after I lost my mum. I didn't really know how to speak. I'd try to just, you know, not feel anything, and I got really numb.
1: This trip was also to raise money to build free gyms for young people in Queensland that also offer mental health services. Mr. Foran's advice after scaling his own mental health mountain.
0: In life, we all have a why. So my advice would be search for your why.
3: So what's your why?
0: My why is to make my mum proud.
1: A goal he no doubt achieved long before the expedition began.
4: And that was Oliver Foran there speaking with Laura Lavelle. Now, the American comedian Mel Brooks, known for The Producers, Blazing Saddles, Young Frankenstein, Spaceballs, Robin Hood, Men in Tights and more, turns 100 today. His influence on American comedy can hardly be understated. A recent HBO documentary on his life had, among others, Jerry Springer, Ben Stiller and Conan O'Brien citing him as an influence. Richard Kind is an actor and comedian you might know from Curb Your Enthusiasm and Inside Out. He starred in many stage versions of Brooks' work, including a recent London production of The Producers. Here he starts by explaining his first ever encounter with Mel Brooks.
5: First time I ever met him was at Cipriani's restaurant in New York, and he was there eating with his son. I was with friends, and he was leaving, and I ran outside, and I said, "Excuse me, Mr. Brooks." And he said, "Yeah." And I go, "Listen, I hear that you are making The Producers into a musical." And he goes, "Yeah." And I go, "Listen, that movie had a tremendous effect on me. It made me sort of who I am. So don't screw it up." And I didn't use the word screw. And he laughed and he said, "Don't worry, it's going to be great." And then I met him later, and I met him at a few places later. He certainly had an effect on me and all my life.
6: But why did The Producers from 1967, why did it have such a profound
5: effect? That's a why did it? It's because there was a sense of danger to the humor. And I enjoy danger in humor. I think that it makes humor even funnier. You laugh out of nervousness. You go, "Oh, my God, how did your head go there? You know, where do your thoughts come from? And why can't I think like that?"

0: I think it takes an elevated intellect to make jokes like that and know that they're that funny. He's a really smart, smart man, but everybody knows him sort of as a clownish funny man. But he's so brilliant.
1: No, he's extraordinarily smart. But he's, in the end, being funny is just being funny, isn't it? I mean, his comedy is just very funny. You watch it, and it's very hard not to laugh.
0: I don't agree with you. I think a lot of people don't get him, especially today.
1: Mel Brooks.
0: Oh yeah, my kids. I've tried showing them Blazing Saddles. They won't have it.
1: That's so interesting, because that would suggest that he's a man that was perhaps better understood in a different historic moment. Do you think there's something
0: I think that's true. I think that's very true.
1: Really?
0: I
1: think why do you think that is?
0: Because he grew up in a certain time, and we were allowed to do things and say things that we're not allowed to do and say now.
1: What do you, Richard, what do you owe Mel Brooks?
0: What do I owe Mel Brooks? He owes me. I've done his plays. He owes me more money. I don't know anything.
1: Final thought, Richard. Have you been in touch with Mel Brooks very recently? Have you a sense of how he'll be celebrating his centenary?
0: Yes. I have been in touch with him because I just closed about a month or two ago on the West End doing The Producers and had a great time. He had wanted me to come to London and open the show when it made the transfer. And I couldn't because I had children and I didn't want to leave them. So then he encouraged me to do this. And he goes, you're a bundle of talent. You'll be great. So I did it. I was happy to do it. He

0: called me, he said, and he gave me his blessing. I made it into his autobiography. And he goes, Richard Kind is the most talented, loud man. You know, he gets a kick out of me. But I adore him. He's just great. How is he going to spend his birthday? I hear it's going to be very intimate and very small and just with family. And I don't think he wants to share his birthday with the world. You got to remember a lot of, I mean, Mel is very much Mel. You know, the ego, the humor, the brashness.
1: But this is sacramental wine. It's only used to bless things. Wait a minute. There's things here. There's trees. There's rocks. There's birds. There's squirrels. Come on. We'll bless them all until we get verschnicken. Join me.
0: But when you take a look at his marriage and his relationship with his kids and his grandkids, which I've been lucky enough to witness, how he is off stage is quite beautiful.
2: That is Richard Kind speaking to the BBC's Amal Rajan about the life and legacy of Mel Brooks, who turns 100 today. Now on ABC News Radio, it's time for us to get all the latest in sport with Fraser Fyfe. G'day, Fraser.
3: Hey, Tamara. We'll start with rugby league, and Manly Warringah coach Kieran Foran says that back rower Homole Olakau'atu did everything he could to earn a New South Wales recall for the State of Origin decider after starring in the Sea Eagles' 26-point win over Melbourne at Brookvale Oval. Olakau'atu started with two tries as Manly raced to a 24-0 first-half lead, with the Sea Eagles going on to claim a 30-4 victory that saw the team climb to fifth place on the NRL ladder. Foran says the back rower, who once dropped for New South Wales' second game, deserves a recall.
4: Yeah, I thought he was exceptional, particularly the start. Well, two big tries there. Just a wrecking ball, mate, with the ball in hand, and he's brutal defensively as well. I just think his form's been of such high quality. Just hasn't had a quiet game this year. He's just been at the opposition constantly, and, you know, we've been asking him to bring his best, and he certainly brought that.
3: Meanwhile, the North Queensland Cowboys have pulled off a shock 26-12 win over the NRL ladder leaders Penrith in Townsville. The Cowboys broke a three-game losing streak in club legend Jason Taumalolo's 300th match. Braden Burns has told ABC Sport that the team was motivated to perform for the milestone.
5: Obviously, with Big Jason's 300th game, it's a huge milestone for the club, and we're able to force a lot of errors with our defence, and I think it came down to that. We wanted it more.
3: Shifting to the AFL, and Port Adelaide coach Josh Carr has paid tribute to his players after the Power upstaged Adelaide with a 26-point win in their showdown clash at Adelaide Oval. Corey Durden and Mitch Georgiades kicked three goals each as the 15th place Power stunned the 5th place Crows. Carr says the players responded after the critics had written off Port's chances against Adelaide during the week leading up to the clash.
6: I'd be lying if I said that, you know, the external noise didn't have an influence on, I guess, your thought process, and that's me personally, and I've no doubt the players at the same time. I think as a footy club, I don't think you can ever underestimate us as a football club.
3: Meanwhile, Collingwood has kept its hopes of earning a wildcard spot alive with a 34-point win over Richmond at the MCG. Nick Dacos was at his devastating best with a game-high 37 disposals to go with three goals in the 15-16, 106 to 11-6, 72 victory. Magpies coach Craig McRae says the signs are looking good for his team.
7: We just feel like we've got a bit of momentum building. It's a nice time of the year to sort of get some things moving, and parts of our game I think are really starting to take shape in terms of things we're doing really well. And there's no week that, I know we sat here 7 days ago and you said it's an easy game. There's never an easy game in our eyes, but we get an opportunity to go out here today, and I think we improved.
3: Meanwhile, Carlton claimed its 6th win in a row under interim coach Josh Fraser with a 53-point victory over West Coast at Docklands. Well, Spanish tennis player Alejandro Davidovich Fagina has secured his first ATP Tour title, defeating American Ethan Quinn in the final of the Mallorca Championships. In his 6th tour-level final, the world number 25 secured a 7-6, 6-4 victory to become the first home champion in the tournament's history. On the women's tour, Carolina Muchova captured her first career grass court singles title at the Bad Homburg Open. That was after Naomi Osaka retired early in the second set of their final. Meanwhile, Madison is a 3-time Eastbourne champion. She had a 7-5, 6-4 win over Germany's Tatiana Maria. Tamara?
2: Fraser, thank you so much. That's Fraser Fyfe. He'll have more sport for us in the next half hour. You're listening to ABC News Radio. Time for us now.

have a look at the weather around the nation's capital cities. Starting in Brisbane, a shower or two today, a top of 21 degrees on the way, 13 right now. It's 12 in Sydney at the moment. You're also in for a very wet day, a top of 19. In the nation's capital, 13 will be your maximum. It's 7 right now, possible shower in store. In Melbourne, morning fog, then you're in for a sunny day, a top of 17. It's 6 at the moment. In Hobart, it's chilly, 3 degrees, 12 will be your maximum. Morning fog, then mostly sunny. In Adelaide, partly cloudy today, climbing to 18 degrees, it's 11 at the moment. In Perth, 14 right now, a wet day in store, showers and a top of 19. Mostly sunny in Darwin, it's 20 degrees at the moment. You're heading for a top of 31.

0: Good morning, Kerry Worthington with ABC News. There are fears the death toll from the twin earthquakes in Venezuela could reach the tens of thousands as the official number of deaths continues to rise. Here's Patricia Tiano.
1: Venezuelan officials say the latest death toll has surpassed 1,400, but it's unclear exactly how many are dead, with thousands still missing under the rubble. Over 68,000 people have been registered as missing on a website that lets Venezuelans self-report for their unaccounted loved ones. The USGS estimates the actual fatality toll could be sitting at anywhere from 10,000 to 100,000 after looking at several factors, including how far below the surface the earthquake started and population numbers. Rescuers are now racing against time to find survivors as the window for finding anyone alive starts to close.
0: The federal government is set to introduce legislation which would double the maximum penalty for social media companies not adhering to Australia's social media ban for under-16s. Harry Buttenshaw reports.
2: The world-leading social media ban for Australians under 16 came into effect last December. But Prime Minister Anthony Albanese says social media companies still aren't doing enough to adhere to the new regulations. Under the proposed new changes, the maximum penalty for companies which fail to block under-16s from their platform will double to $99 million. The changes would also afford the eSafety Commissioner stronger powers to compel social media platforms to provide evidence of their age restriction measures.
0: Thai police say a Victorian man has denied murdering a teenage girl after her body was found inside a suitcase. 45-year-old Simon Carman was detained at the international airport in Bangkok as he tried to leave the country. He's been charged with four offences, including murder, which carries the death penalty or life in prison. Bahrain has accused Iran of undermining regional stability and exporting chaos after it said it was targeted by two Iranian attack drones. Bridget Rollison reports from Jerusalem.
3: Bahrain said Iran fired two attack drones into its territory on Saturday in an apparent retaliation after the US launched strikes on Iranian military sites. The US said it attacked Iranian missile and drone facilities as well as coastal radar sites in response to Iran firing drones at a container ship in the Strait of Hormuz just over a week after a new ceasefire deal was signed between the two countries. The British Navy reported a second attack in the Strait of Hormuz with an oil tanker struck on Saturday as tensions in the critical waterway threatened the peace deal.
0: The Central African Republic has declared a cholera outbreak after confirming 24 deaths near the capital, Bangui. Here's the BBC's Richard Kagoi.
4: This is the Central Africa Republic's first major cholera outbreak in 10 years. It has been confirmed in two districts just south of the capital, Bangui. Health officials say measures have been put in place to contain the disease in the affected areas and nearby towns. The high number of dead is especially worrying in a country where many people still lack access to clean water and proper sanitation. The authorities are also on high alert as the neighboring Democratic Republic of the Congo, currently battling an Ebola epidemic, is also seeing a surge in cholera cases.
0: Tourists in Rome are seeking shade and dunking their heads under public fountains as a heat wave continues to suffocate Western Europe. Italy's Ministry of Health has listed 18 cities on red alert due to the danger posed by high temperatures, including Venice, Florence and Milan. Rome is also under a red heat alert, with local authorities warning of risks even to healthy people. German tourist Isabella Dold says it's difficult to be outside during the hottest hours of the day.
5: It's very hot.

0: hat and just water. We need water, a hat for your face because it's burning, and sunscreen. Sunscreen is very important in shadow. The trees and the houses in the city, it's better than the full sun.
1: There's still no sign of a Melbourne woman who's gone missing on a trip to Las Vegas in the US. 26-year-old Sally Grace Contarino was reported missing to local police after she failed to return home on the 21st of June. The Las Vegas Metropolitan Police Department is asking hospitals to check their record and appealing for anyone with information to come forward. The family's told websleuths.com CCTV's captured her leaving a bar and that her luggage was left behind at a hostel. You're listening to ABC News. Queensland youth advocates are calling for urgent action to ensure adequate housing placements for children in the state's care. The union representing child safety workers has revealed staff are keeping emergency bedding and air mattresses in department offices for children with nowhere else to stay. Catherine Hayes from the Youth Advocacy Centre says it's a problem that's been years in the making.
2: I think child safety has been left scrambling because there simply are no foster placements, is my understanding, and there are kids sleeping on the streets, sleeping in unsafe hotels, and all sorts of arrangements that are simply damaging for children.
1: A community in northern New South Wales is calling for better communications coverage after a local couple was stabbed in their home earlier this month. Residents at Torrington are urging the government to improve coverage to ensure emergency services can be contacted from regional properties. The call's been prompted by the stabbing attack on couple Keith and Di Blessing at their home 3 weeks ago. They couldn't flee as they would have lost their phone signal. Their daughter, Kathy Blessing, says connectivity for the community is essential.
3: It was really important for my parents to be able to call 000 and be able to get help. If they hadn't have been able to get help, they wouldn't be with us today. So we want to, my mother and I really want to have that sort of connection for everyone.
1: A woman whose husband died from leukemia is calling on tech giant Meta to change its process for memorialising Facebook accounts. Gabriella Rahaja reports.
4: Sydney woman Maria Milisavljevic wanted Facebook parent company Meta to put a banner on her late husband's account to recognise his death, but she never heard back, despite sending through an application with a death certificate. Her husband had enlisted a legacy contact, which Meta requires to verify the death of users. In Australia, there's no obligation on social media companies to recognise the authority of next of kin. A spokesperson for the eSafety Commissioner says government agencies don't regulate deceased accounts and the tech platforms should provide support for bereaved families.
1: Tens of thousands of tourists flocked to Tasmania during this year's Dark Mofo, with the festival setting a box office record of $5.18 million. More than 100,000 tickets were issued across the festival. 60% of online tickets were purchased by interstate and international visitors. The state's tourism minister, Roger Yench, says those 56,000 visitors stayed an average of 5.2 nights in the state.
5: So some, a lot more. Which has been fantastic. It's a massive draw card and a tremendous return on investment for Tasmania and all the sponsors who have invested in Dark Mofo in Hobart.
1: Socceroos assistant coach Hayden Fox says the team is going into Friday's World Cup knockout game against Egypt in Dallas full of confidence. National sport reporter David Mark has more.
6: The Socceroos will play Egypt after the North African side secured second spot in Group G. It's unclear if star player Mohamed Salah will play against Australia after he went off in Egypt's game against Iran yesterday with an injury. Assistant coach Fox says the Socceroos will respect the entire Egyptian squad.
7: Very good side. We have some real natural technical talent.
6: The Socceroos will travel to Dallas on Wednesday. David Mark, ABC News, Berkeley.
1: And now, with the latest in sport, here's Fraser Fife.
8: Manly Warringah have jumped to fifth spot on the NRL ladder after a dominant 30-4 win over the Melbourne Storm at Brookvale Oval. The win was soured for the Sea Eagles, with News 5/8 Luke Brooks may have suffered a season-ending ACL injury. Manly fullback Tom Trbojevic has told ABC Sport a strong first half was crucial to securing the win.
9: We're able to hold on and finish the game off, which was pleasing.
8: In other results, the North Queensland Cowboys beat Penrith 26-12 and the Dolphins claimed a 26-24 victory over the Warriors. In the Super Rugby women's competition, the Western Force have stunned reigning champions, the New South Wales Waratahs, 28-21 in round 4 action. Meanwhile, in the AFL, Port Adelaide, Collingwood and Carlton all recorded wins. The Melbourne Vixens have booked their spot in the Super Netball Grand Final after beating the West Coast Fever 62-51 at John Cain Arena. They'll face the Adelaide Thunderbirds in the decider. And McLaren's Oscar Piastri will start 7th for Formula One's Austrian Grand Prix.
1: Our main points again, search and rescue operations for survivors beneath the rubble continues in Venezuela after powerful earthquakes devastated large swathes of the country, killing around 1,430. And a Victorian man arrested in Thailand facing the death penalty. ABC News.
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10: Good morning, I'm Tamara Wern. It's great to have your company this Sunday, the 28th of June. Coming up, fines will double and Australia's eSafety Commissioner to have expanded powers in a fresh bid to protect kids on social media. Then...
12: I'm living two realities, you know, like an Australian reality where my body is and a Venezuelan reality where my heart and my mind is.
10: Australian Venezuelans are overwhelmed by destruction caused by two earthquakes as the death toll at home rises above 1,000. Yes, as that window to try and find survivors buried under the rubble, that 72-hour window starts to draw to a close, that death toll from those twin earthquakes in Venezuela has risen to at least 1,430 people. Exactly how many might be still alive is uncertain. Officials say the country has also experienced at least 430 aftershocks in the wake of the two main earthquakes. Deutsche Welle's Melissa Kent reports.
13: Injured but alive, Venezuela's coastal area of La Guaira was the hardest hit in Wednesday's twin earthquakes. Rescuers know scenes like this one are becoming fewer and farther between with each passing hour. People here use picks and shovels and even their bare hands to search for survivors in the rubble and twisted metal of collapsed buildings. They're pleading with the government or anyone who'll listen for help.
14: Come here. There are still people alive. How long? How long are we going to wait? I need the machinery to get here. Generators, whatever. Private, public, whatever. International and national, whatever. There isn't even a generator here to power a drill over there. We need support. 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
15: There are still people there. We need machinery. There are people there, but there's no machinery. Please help us. Please.
13: Looting has also become a problem in La Guaira. People accuse police of turning a blind eye as thieves take what they can find from shops and warehouses that were damaged in the quakes. The government says it's deploying the military to La Guaira to restrict access in the disaster area. As acting president Delcy Rodriguez toured a devastated neighborhood in the capital, Caracas, on Friday, she was confronted by angry Venezuelans upset at the slow pace of help. This woman accuses Rodriguez of campaigning in the midst of a tragedy instead of helping people. As the crucial window for rescuing survivors narrows, crews from around the world are arriving in Venezuela. Countries sending help include France, Spain, Mexico, and the United States. The massive surge includes search and rescue teams with sniffer dogs, engineers, food, water, and much-needed medical supplies. Hospitals in Caracas and La Guaira are overwhelmed with patients and families seeking information about loved ones they can't locate. The UN says more than 50,000 Venezuelans have been reported missing since Wednesday's back-to-back earthquakes.
10: And that's Deutsche Welle's Melissa Kent reporting on the situation on the ground. As we heard, their rescuers are racing to pull survivors out of the rubble, digging through the dust and crumbled concrete and mangled metal. They're often with their hands. Now, there is some good news and some stories of hope coming out of Venezuela. A newborn baby covered in dust has been pulled alive from the ruins of a building, while other families have described anxiously listening for any signs or sounds of their loved ones. Now, these quakes with magnitudes of 7.2, then 7.5, hit less than a minute apart on Wednesday night, west of the capital, Caracas. Now, Maria Ocando moved to Sydney from Venezuela 10 years ago, and she joins us now this morning. Maria, good morning.
16: Good morning, Tamara.
10: I'm sorry to be speaking to you under such devastating circumstances. Mm-hmm. Have you managed to get in touch with your family in Venezuela, and how are they?
16: Thank you. First, thank you always ABC News for the opportunity to share. Fortunately for me, my friends, my direct friends and family are okay. Acquaintance, friend of my friend, family of my family are just dead or missing. Tamara, I would like to say few things about what is the real impact, because it's important to know that, if you allow me. Okay. First, the earthquake occurred on a public holiday. On top of that, at the same time it happened, a soccer match was being broadcast, and we are very, very into soccer, into football. That means many families were gathering at home, you know, watching the game. That definitely has increased the casualty. Second, the affected areas are the most densely populated in Venezuela. The first hit struck Caracas, specifically the metropolitan area. This is home for about 2 to 3 million. The second and the most destructive hit La Guaira, where 500,000 live. Many of those communities consist of decently built residential areas. It means mostly apartments. Entire building collapse, creating devastating domino effect. We have that image, horrible, heartbreaking over the news. The United Nations so far has indicated that over 6 million has been impacted direct and indirectly. Tamara, we need help. I want to ask for help.
10: Yeah, because we have heard, as you've said there, this is

0: impacting millions of people, not only the people who are struggling to find their loved ones who might still be missing, like your friends, or have found out that their loved ones have passed or are injured, but there's also the people who've lost their homes and have nowhere to go as well. What are you hearing about? We've heard some frustrations this morning about the apparent slow action from the Venezuelan government in providing assistance. We should say as well, this is a disaster on a huge scale, but are you feeling some of that frustration from where you are here now too?
1: Absolutely. Remember, we are talking about a country that over two decades has already living in a deep social, economical and humanitarian crisis. Okay, imagine that. Imagine that already economy almost collapsed. This interim government, I don't want to make this as a, you know, to talk about our political issues. I prefer just to talk about the devastated, you know, natural disaster that we have hit. But definitely, we need support. You know, imagine what happened after the earthquake. That we need to remember. We need to remember that it's not only about the destruction. It's war song. There is nothing. There is just death everywhere. You know, Venezuelans, we are widely recognized for being extremely resilient, for being, you know, happy people, people that carry on. But in this moment, as a mental health practitioner, I have to tell you that our coping mechanisms are to the limit. And it's not only about our mental health, it's about the basic right now. So I'm calling Tamara from the bottom of my heart in profound pain. I'm calling institutions, the media, the Australian government. I'm calling the Australian, the spirit of mateship, because we urgently need rescue team, medical personnel, engineers, heavy machinery, humanitarian assistance, the basic food, water, blanket, medication, and more. I want to invite everyone, if you want to collaborate, please, please, please contact Red Cross, UN Refugees Agency, Venezuela Emergency Appeal, UNICEF Venezuela Appeal, Caritas Australia, Humanitarian Aid, Made Without Border, and Care Australia, and more. We need urgently organized support. You know what I mean? The current government don't have the capacity to face this situation. After and time two decades, they only has been destroyed.
0: Yeah, and time is really of the essence here as well, in particular when it comes to the search and rescue, but also making sure that cleanup efforts are underway. Now, the Venezuelan government does say that 1,600 members of foreign rescue teams have arrived now to help, and that more teams are on the way, and a lot of those teams are bringing some of that specialised equipment that you mentioned, some of that those tools to help dig and help search for people, but you're saying that it's needed to be delivered faster, and as you mentioned there, if any individuals want to help, they can get in touch.
1: Yes, Tamara, we have confirmed that over 15 countries so far, 15 countries so far has been sent, you know, personnel, dogs. I'm not sure how many has been sent this heavy machinery, definitely tools. You know, experts in rescue has been sent. But we need more. Imagine all the domino effect. This is just absolutely devastated.
0: And you mentioned that as well before that you're a mental health practitioner and you're a Venezuelan living here in Australia. What would you say, what's some advice you might have for other Venezuelans or people who have family there who are here trying to find out what's going on or watching some of those horrific images that we have been seeing on the TV or hearing about here on the radio?
1: Yes, absolutely. It's important that we keep, you know, connected. Okay, that we report, that we communicate, that do what I'm trying to do right now. We have to

0: different websites when we can check where are our people. One is Desaparecido Terremoto Venezuela, and the other one is Venezuela Se Busca. Go to that website and just leave the details of the person that you are looking for, pictures. Of course, use the social media to help. We need people helping.
1: Staying connected and helping each other.
0: Stay connected, helping each other, and definitely look for professional help.
1: Maria, thank you.

0: so much for your time and speaking to us, especially under such awful circumstances. And we wish yourself and your friends who have lost loved ones all the best.
1: Thank you, Tamara. Thank you for the time.
0: And that is Maria Ocando, who moved to Sydney from Venezuela 10 years ago, speaking there about the heartache she has been feeling watching this situation unfold in her homeland and speaking to friends and family there who have lost loved ones.
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0: We're going to be turning to some other news now from here at home in Australia. Under New South Wales, wildlife rescue teams are continuing to monitor an entangled humpback whale spotted off the coast of Sydney yesterday. Now, the whale, which is an estimated 8 metres in length, has become entangled in green rope and five white buoys and was last seen near Cronulla. Now, a specialist team with the National Parks and Wildlife Service has attached a satellite tracker to the whale and will attempt to disentangle it today, if it's safe to do so. Pip Jacobs from wildlife organisation Orca says her volunteers are tracking another 7 entangled whales off the coast.
7: It's incredibly complex and incredibly dangerous, and we implore anyone to not undertake this themselves. Humpback whales weigh up to 40 tonnes, and when they're entangled, often exhibit stress response. So they may be thrashing. They're obviously quite distressed given the gear that they're entangled in. So these are specialised teams from New South Wales National Parks and Wildlife Service who, if it is safe to do so, will go out in the water and attempt a disentanglement effort. Now, this relies on a number of factors. However, it's obviously dependent on time of day, on water conditions, and if it's safe to do so for the crew. So sometimes conditions don't always allow for a disentanglement attempt, but hopefully if we can continue to have eyes on the whale, they may be able to get to it. So Orca is currently tracking 7 entangled humpback whales on the New South Wales coastline. We've had 2 successfully disentangled in the last 2 weeks, but this will actually make the 8th that we're tracking that's currently entangled. So we're seeing them migrate north, and we believe that they may be off the far north coast of New South Wales now and heading into southeast Queensland. So we urge anyone who sights an entangled whale to please call through to the Orca hotline so we can attempt to get help to that animal. We see humpback whales entangled in a myriad of things. We've got 50,000 humpback whales migrating on our coastline, which means that there's a high chance

0: Now on ABC News Radio, it's time for all the latest sport with Fraser Fyfe. G'day, Fraser.
1: Hey, Tamara. Well, the World Cup group stage concludes with a star-studded day of action in North America. The two games underway at the moment, Panama and England and Croatia and Ghana, neither team have scored. So at this point, both of those games are scoreless draws. And a short time ago, I spoke with ABC Sports' Amanda Shalala, who is covering the tournament in North America, to take us through today's action and the latest on the Socceroos.
2: Plenty of games today, Fraser. If I was to pinpoint one, though, that I think looks the most enticing and the most exciting, it would have to be Colombia versus Portugal in Miami for many different reasons. Firstly, Miami. We know that city has a huge Latin American influence, so they're going to be turning out in force for these teams. I've heard that this has been the most in-demand match of the entire group stage in terms of how many people applied for tickets, so I think it'll be an unbelievable atmosphere there and a real festive feeling around it. A lot of excitement for both of those teams. And in terms of on the pitch, of course, is significance for both of the teams. Colombia currently on top of that group and in the box seat to progress on top. Portugal would need a win to take over them and finish on top. Ronaldo, he faced so much criticism coming into this tournament, and after that first match, he redeemed himself with a brace in the second match. So can he continue to keep that going? But Colombia, many people have as a dark horse in this tournament that could have a deep run. So there's a lot of other action happening. Argentina, the reigning champions, in action later on against Jordan as well, but I think that's the one to watch in Miami.
1: Now, you mentioned the atmosphere there. You know, we are sort of getting towards the pointy end of the tournament. We saw scenes of, you know, jubilation and I suppose heartbreak yesterday. Has there been much of a change of atmosphere amongst the crowd as we sort of get to the business end?
2: I think so, Fraser. Everyone understands the stakes now. And if the Americans, that's where I am in the US, if the Americans weren't already on board before this tournament started, they have been swept up in it now. They really have been turning out to the fan sites. I've been to plenty of those, but they're also just out and about in local pubs and bars doing their own what it is and choosing a team to follow as well. That's what I've really enjoyed about this tournament. Yes, there are a lot of people who have travelled. There are large diaspora communities within the US as well. Of course, it is has a huge immigrant population, but so many people are picking a team like Cabo Verde and saying, okay, that's going to be my team. I'm going to support them. And last night when they had that scoreless draw with Saudi Arabia, I could just hear all sorts of cheering and horns beeping and partying going on in the streets. It was quite late at night here, so I was getting ready for bed. But everyone was really embracing it and enjoying it. So it's been a great feeling.
1: Well, as part of that raft of action, we now know who Australia's next opponent will be. Can you tell us who it is, I suppose, and what to expect?
2: It was all up in the air last night. We had to wait for the two games in Group G to unfold to see who Australia's opponent would be. Australia will face Egypt and the might of Mo Salah. They're not a one-man team, but a lot of it does centre around him. So I think it's a gettable game for Australia, though. If it was Belgium, there might have been a little bit more of a fear factor. But Egypt definitely will be the favourites for this match. But the Socceroos can get them and will believe that they could beat them.
1: Now, we had news out of the Socceroos camp yesterday with Matt Leckie and Jacob Italiano needing to leave due to injury, which does leave the Australians short-handed. Has there been any clarity on how that will affect the team moving forward?
2: Socceroos coach Tony Popovic doesn't like to give too much away, Fraser. We know that. I think the Leckie injury is going to be less impactful on the team because he was probably going to be dropped for that third game anyway. He wasn't that great in the second game against the US, and Australia has excellent options in that role with Christian Volpato, Connor Metcalf. So I think that's what we'll see again. Jacob Italiano was a bigger loss, but what Popovic did was he put Jordi Bosz at right wing back. He usually plays on the left, and he brought the experienced Aziz Bayich into left wing back. I think it's hard to see him changing that formula as well. Bosz in particular was sensational. And so that's looking like what we'll see, but Popovic always makes changes. He rarely fields the same 11, so I'm sure he'll have some surprises.
1: That was ABC Sports' Amanda Shalala speaking to me a short time ago from the World Cup in North America. Tamara.
0: Fraser, thank you so much. That's Fraser Fyfe there with the latest sport.

0: It's 7:30 Eastern Time, 7 o'clock in the centre and 5:30 in the west. And that means it's time for the latest news headlines with Kerry Worthington. Hi, Kerry.
1: Thanks, Tamara. Good morning. The search and rescue effort in northern Venezuela has entered its third day after devastating twin earthquakes which have killed at least 1,400 people. The magnitude 7.2 and 7.5 quakes destroyed entire neighbourhoods near the capital, Caracas. The federal government is hoping to push through new legislation that will introduce harsher penalties for companies not abiding by the under-16s social media ban. The ban requires sites like TikTok, Facebook and YouTube to prevent under-16s from accessing their platforms. The proposed laws will double the fine for media companies who fail to comply to $99 million and give the eSafety Commissioner stronger powers. An Australian man faces the death penalty in Thailand after he was charged with the murder of a 17-year-old girl whose body was found inside a suitcase in a popular party city. 45-year-old Simon Carman has been charged in relation to the murder of the Thai teenager in Pattaya. He was detained while he was trying to fly out of Bangkok. There's still no sign of Melbourne woman Sally Grace Contarino, who's gone missing on a trip to Las Vegas in the US. The 26-year-old was reported missing to local police after she failed to return home on the 21st of June. The Las Vegas Metropolitan Police Department has issued a flyer asking hospitals to check their records and is appealing for anyone with information about her whereabouts to come forward. Queensland youth advocates are calling for urgent action to ensure adequate housing placements for children in the state's care. The union representing child safety workers has revealed staff are keeping emergency bedding and air mattresses in department offices for children with nowhere else to stay. Rescue teams will resume efforts today to disentangle a humpback whale off the coast of Sydney. The whale was first spotted off South Head yesterday, entangled in green rope and five white buoys. Wildlife activists say it's one of eight whales migrating north who've been seen tangled in rope. That's some of what's making news this hour, Tamara. I'll be back with more in around half an hour.
0: Looking forward to it. Thank you, Kerry.
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0: Good morning, I'm Tamara Wern. It's great to have your company this Sunday, the 28th of June. Coming up, Australia's eSafety Commissioner will be given extra powers to crack down on social media companies for not complying with the government's under-16s ban. Then...
3: It is quite significant when you hear that someone is being pulled out of the rubble, and the claps of them are amazing because it's a united community.
0: Rescuers are racing to pull out survivors in Venezuela as the crucial 72-hour rescue window nears its end. We are going to start, though, here at home, and Australia's world-leading social media ban for young people is set to be strengthened under new laws proposed by the federal government. Under Labor's proposed legislation, maximum penalties for companies that fail to stop under-16s from accessing their platforms would double from $49.5 million to $99 million. The eSafety Commissioner would also receive enhanced powers to compel companies to provide evidence of what they've done to stop young people from getting an account. The ABC's national political lead and host of Insiders, David Spears, says it's understood Labor wants to legislate the tougher measures before Parliament rises for the winter break.
4: Yeah, so the penalties for breaches will double to $99 million, and the eSafety Commissioner, Julian McGrant, will be given stronger powers to compel information from those tech giants to look at more closely what they are doing and what they aren't doing to ensure that kids under 16 aren't on those social media platforms. It's a reflection of a couple of things. I think that, look, anecdotally, it's pretty obvious that a lot of children, arguably even most children, are still accessing social media platforms, and Julian McGrant herself has publicly expressed some concern that the powers she has aren't strong enough. So the government is responding to that. The Prime Minister, the Communications Minister, announcing these tougher measures today. So we'll see. We're at about 6 months since the ban came into force. We'll see whether this starts to see even more progress in trying to stop tech giants allowing those under 16 onto their platforms.
5: Now, your guest this morning is the Treasurer, the Federal Treasurer, Jim Chalmers. Some key budget changes passing through Parliament this week, but still a fair bit of backlash.
4: Look, it's been a difficult 6 weeks or so for the government. There's no doubt about that. These budget measures on negative gearing and capital gains tax in particular. And it is on the capital gains tax front where we saw most of the backlash, a stronger backlash, I think, than the government was...

0: was probably expecting. So yeah, they've carried the bruises over the last 6 weeks, but getting those bills through the Senate, done and dusted within 6 weeks, is a relief for the government. Their hope now is that a lot of that anger will subside, that the lived reality, the substance of what they've done, will see people, you know, soften their anger. They still need to get the NDIS changes through, and we're expecting to see that happen this coming week in the lower house, but then it won't go to the Senate until the next session, the spring session in August. So progress for the government, relief that the tax measures are at least done. We'll hear from the Treasurer, though, about, look, any lessons learned over this period over the last 6 weeks.
1: We've heard again this week a lot of talk around multiculturalism. This is after Pauline Hanson's calls for monoculturalism. How is the government and the coalition dealing with that?
0: Look, the government's been pretty straightforward. They have no problem supporting multiculturalism. This has been a real, well, a series of confusing positions from the coalition through the week on this. Angus Taylor couldn't really say whether he supported multiculturalism or even what it meant. He was asked five or six times. He eventually, the following day, said yes, he does support a version of multiculturalism, but his Liberal colleagues were rattled by this. None of them seemed to have too much trouble saying they support multiculturalism. They reckon he's spooked by One Nation. Pauline Hanson kicked all this off, of course, at the National Press Club, saying we should not have multiculturalism in Australia, but a monoculture. Pauline Hanson herself has had to try and explain what she means by that as well, and at one point even suggesting the Socceroos are an example of monoculture, even though they're famously multicultural. So, look, it's all been a bit confusing and damaging for Angus Taylor in particular.
1: Meanwhile, this week we've got a new political party, Community Strong Australia. It's a bit different, though. Tell us a bit about it.
0: It is different. So this is just Allegra Spender and Zali Stegall at this stage. The other independents aren't jumping on board just yet. They're clearly hoping others will as we do come closer to the next election. But look, their hope here is that this will, well, A, enable them to raise more funds under the new donations laws that allow parties to raise more money, run candidates in other seats, but also the Senate in particular as well, and you know, potentially have more of a balance of power role either in the Senate or should there be a hung parliament in the lower house as well. Well, look, there are clearly risks and rewards, pros and cons in doing something like this. Will Allegra Spender and Zali Stegall risk losing some support if they're no longer independents but part of a party? Or will they gain more support by positioning themselves in this way? The new model that they're rolling out here, it is a bit experimental, is that members of this party can vote whichever way they want on absolutely everything. So a free vote on everything. There's no leader either as well. So they're trying to hold on to the best bits of being independent, but also grab the best bits of being a party as well.
2: And that is the ABC's national political lead and host of Insiders, David Spears, there speaking with Joanna Nicholson. And of course, you can hear the radio replay of Insiders right here on ABC News Radio at 11 o'clock Australian Eastern Time. Now we're returning to Venezuela with the death toll after devastating twin earthquakes continuing to rise. Rescuers are in a race against time to free people following the natural disaster that's claimed more than 1,000 lives. The last official count puts the death toll at over 1,400 people. Mary Trinimia is a journalist based in the Venezuelan capital, Caracas, which was impacted by the quakes. She says assistance is coming from across the country and internationally to try and help those that are trapped.
3: Some efforts from rescue teams are coming from every part of the world to help Venezuelans, and also Venezuelans trying to provide donations. In every corner of Caracas, there are a small group of people gathering food, water, and they are trying to help not only the people that are right now homeless, but also the first responders that are actively working, trying to reach more people alive. They say even though the window is closing, more people alive, and it is quite significant when you hear that someone is being pulled out of the rubble, and the claps of them are amazing because it's a united community that is celebrating this rescue. But also there's a another story, a different one in some other areas, in critical areas where security is a concern for authorities. For example, in La Guaira State, which is the worst and the more devastated place after this

0: earthquakes. And the security forces are asking people to not to go there. They are trying to control the security after lootings in the area. And they say only qualified workers, rescue teams, first responders, and journalists can attend to this area, but of course with some limitations. Right now, the focus is find more people alive.
1: That is Mary Trunimena, a journalist based in Caracas, speaking with CNN. Now to Europe, where tourists in Rome say they're trying to make the most of their time despite soaring temperatures amid a heat wave in Western Europe. Italy's Ministry of Health listed 18 cities on red alert due to the danger posed by high temperatures. Now, these cities include Venice, Florence and Rome. Scientists say the European heat wave is the most severe and widespread on record and has been linked to dozens of deaths. French tourist Zoe Bauzel says she and her group have been avoiding the hottest parts of the day to try and combat the heat.
2: We try to go only in the morning, and then in the afternoon we go back to our Airbnb and we just chill with the climatization, and then we go back out in the late evening.
1: Now, Britain, France, Switzerland and Germany have also experienced record heat this month, and the weather system could set more records as it moves towards Poland. Professor Diana Erge-Wortatz is from Central European University. Here she explains how the heat wave has been spreading across Europe.
3: So it all started from Western Europe and slowly it is coming down to East Central and Eastern Europe. And the problem is that it's really becoming a very long heat wave, and this is becoming a heat dome, which means that there is no relief for quite a long period. And it is really becoming very extreme in terms of heating, beating all heat records all around Europe. The problem is we do see, and this really shows, that Europe is the fastest warming continent, and this is probably going to get more frequent. It is affecting already not only our health, but also our economies.
4: And there seems to be so much advice and guidance at this point of time. Can you run through the main health risks and what that means for people who are concerned about being in this heat?
3: So the most vulnerable are clearly elderly and children and those who have underlying health conditions, for example, heart-related health conditions. So it's really important that they do stay inside if they have a place which can stay cool. If they don't have such a place, then it really is advisable in the hottest time of the day to find somewhere where it is air conditioned. We can actually fairly well keep our homes at lower temperatures if we let the air through during the night, let the cool air in all night, and shut the windows in the morning and try to keep the cool air inside. But sometimes even that doesn't work. So the most important is that we drink plenty of water, because that's crucial, because the only way in a heat above our body temperature, the only way to get rid of our body heat is sweating. So, but that requires a lot of fluids.
4: How much is climate change a key factor of it being so hot in many parts of Europe at the moment?
3: That's an excellent question, and clearly no single extreme can be attributed to just solely to climate change and human-caused climate change. However, what we do see is that such heat waves are getting more frequent, more intensive and longer lasting, and also appearing in new parts of the world, new parts of Europe, and also, for example, the United Kingdom, and also in new seasons. For example, we had a very strong heat wave already in spring that we are not prepared for, and that is exactly the problem, because perhaps we are more prepared for the summer kind of heat waves, because many of us take our vacations in the summer, or there is no, schools are not in session. However, in spring or in autumn, this is really hitting strongly the economy, because we are not prepared, we are not air conditioned, schools are not in condition. But even with this heat wave, we do see that festivals have to be cancelled, and outdoor work cannot be completed only either very early in the morning or at night, but sometimes it gets so hot that not even then. So we do see that the global warming is not only turning up our thermostats of the air conditioners a bit more, but really is hitting our economies more and more seriously.
1: That is Professor Diana Erge-Wortatz from the Central European University speaking to the BBC's Adina Campbell. You're listening to ABC News Radio. Good morning, I'm Tamara Wern. Making news, Australian man Simon Carman has denied killing a teenage girl and stuffing her body into a suitcase in Thailand. Police allege the 45-year-old from Ballarat picked up the teenager from the Beach Road Vice Strip in Pattaya and took her to a hotel. Her naked body was later discovered in a suitcase dumped alongside a railway line. Simon Carman has since been charged with four offences, including murder, and faces the death penalty or life in prison if found guilty. In other news, the New South Wales government is embarking on what it says is the largest expansion of aerial shark surveillance in the world. An extra $34 million will be spent in drones and artificial intelligence. Yes, and under this expanded program that is being announced today by the New South Wales government, around 70 beaches will benefit from drone monitoring every day of the year. And this extra monitoring will start from the beginning of next month in July, which is coming in just a few days' time. But now we're going to head to the United States, where President Donald Trump has lashed out after his previous national security adviser turned critic John Bolton pleaded guilty to mishandling classified documents. Bolton served for a year under Trump before being fired in 2019 and later released a memoir which was highly critical of the president. He faced accusations of using a personal email address and messaging app to share more than 1,000 pages of diary-style notes containing national security information with two people who did not have security clearance, later revealed to be his wife and daughter. Now, President Trump has posted on Truth Social in relation to the news Bolton had pled guilty, saying hopefully he will be dealt with harshly. CNN's Caitlin Palance reports.
5: In his hearing, Bolton said that he did indeed retain national security information, classified information, top secret details about the U.S. government, about foreign adversaries, about military plans. He kept that when he was the national security advisor in the first Trump administration, and then he kept it in an unsecure way. It was so unsecured that the Iranian hackers, or an Iranian hacker affiliated with the Iranian government, was able to get into his personal email account and put that information of the U.S. at risk, covert stuff that then was in the hands of a foreign adversary. Bolton, in court, in his 90-minute plea hearing, he said that he did indeed admit to doing this whenever he was national security advisor and keeping that information afterwards in an unsecured way. He also said he was sorry about it. I'm sorry about it. Those were the words he said to the judge today. This wasn't his sentencing, though. We're expecting there to be much more discussion about what is next for Bolton, including whether he's going to be doing prison time. That's something the judge will have to decide at a sentencing hearing in October. But one thing Bolton also agreed to that was a bit of a surprise today and some real irony, it's that he agrees to help the U.S. government now, someone who Donald Trump really, really has hated, has wanted to see convicted, and now he's going to be convicted in this case. As part of his agreement with the Justice Department to plead guilty, he's going to be helping the Justice Department remediate any sort of leaks of classified information or national security information that may be insecure. I asked him if President Trump would want that, if that's something that he thinks this White House would want. He smiled a little bit. He didn't answer. His attorney has given us a public statement saying that this is what leaders do, Bolton pleading guilty and admitting to his crime. And there's a very different contrast that his lawyer is drawing between what Bolton's doing here and willing to say here and Donald Trump, who was accused of a similar set of felony charges around classified information and mishandling them. Those charges didn't stick. They were dismissed. Trump was never convicted. He never went to trial. But here with John Bolton in court, he says he's guilty and he will be sentenced by a federal judge at a later date, becoming a convicted felon.
1: That's CNN's Caitlin Palance.
6: Are there any winners in the cost of living crisis? Has gambling become our national sport? How much more can our farmers survive? What's causing the algal bloom? Can we afford the energy transition?
7: Questions. They've never been more important. So the one thing we'll never question is our duty to keep asking. ABC News, Keep asking.
1: Now, we're going to stay in the United States for the moment as President Trump approaches the midway point of his second term. There's already speculation as to who he will endorse as his successor. Now, American commentators are pitting Vice President J.D. Vance against Secretary of State Marco Rubio, a competition the president is more than happy to fuel. Our America's editor John Lyons has this special report.
8: It's the ultimate prize for an American politician.
9: Welcome to the Oval Office. Come on in.
8: A seat in the Oval Office.
10: What am I going to do in D.C. for 2 years?
8: And right now, all eyes are on who Donald Trump thinks should lead the ticket in 2028.
11: Who's it going to be? Is it going to be J.D.? Is it going to be somebody else? I don't know.
12: I just don't think it sounds like the president of the United States to have a televised competition for who would succeed him as his apprentice.
11: Okay, let's go. You ready? Who likes J.D. Vance? Who likes Marco Rubio? Sounds like a good ticket.
8: J.D. Vance rose to fame by pushing his hillbilly roots. A former critic of the president, he embraced the MAGA movement and won a Senate seat in his native Ohio with Trump's backing. Marco Rubio is more of a traditional Republican, in the Ronald Reagan mold. He had a long career in the Senate and ran against Donald Trump for the presidential nomination in 2016. He trash-talked his now boss on the campaign trail.
13: All right, I guess there's a statute of limitation on lies.
8: And became a target himself.
11: You know that in Florida, they hate little Marco Rubio so much.
13: It's true.
8: But in the US these days, things can change quickly. While he may have been passed over for the role of vice president, Marco Rubio's former campaign manager says he's been given plenty of responsibility.
14: Marco Rubio has a lot of jobs, everything from he's in charge of the National Archives, National Security Advisor, Secretary of State.
8: The growing list even sparking a viral meme on social media.
15: There's still some additional wood to chop, but we're going to keep on working at it.
8: As the sitting vice president, J.D. Vance has the more natural path to the presidential nomination. But as an anti-interventionist, the war in Iran has left him in an uncomfortable position.
16: J.D. Vance is in an excruciatingly difficult spot. He reportedly was opposed to the war, the only senior administration official to oppose it, but now he's stuck with the war because he's Trump's vice president.
11: This way, if it works out, I'm going to take the credit. If it doesn't work out, I'm blaming J.D. You better be careful, J.D.
8: For J.D. Vance, being second in command could be his undoing.
16: Being vice president to Trump is extremely difficult, right? I mean, look at what happened to his last vice president. He was almost killed on January 6th.
17: It's still a long way to go, but early polls suggest J.D. Vance retains an overall lead in the Republican field. There's also the chance that other candidates, such as Florida Governor Ron DeSantis or Texas Senator Ted Cruz, could rise to the front of the pack by 2028. Then there are the wild cards. One recent poll showed 7% of respondents wanted Donald Trump Jr.
8: J.D. Vance and Marco Rubio are yet to make any serious declaration.
12: I love Marco. I think he's a great Secretary of State. He's become a very, very dear friend.
18: J.D. is a very good friend of mine. If J.D. runs for president, I think he'd be a phenomenal candidate.
8: And the critical midterm elections in November could set off the starting gun for who inherits what Donald Trump leaves behind.
1: And that's our America's editor, John Lyons, with that special report. Now on ABC News Radio, it's time for us to get all the latest sport with Fraser Fife. And Fraser, World Cup matches are well underway.
19: Yeah, indeed. Tomorrow, I've got two matches underway at the moment, although that being said, they have reached the halftime break. One of those matches being Croatia taking on Ghana in Philadelphia. That one, Petar Sucic scored a goal in the 31st minute to give Croatia a 1-0 advantage in that matchup. And the other game we've got going on at the moment is Panama taking on England in New Jersey. That one remains scoreless at the halftime break. So those two matches, two of six that'll be played across the day. Just some of the other matches that'll be going on a little bit later. Colombia taking on Portugal, Argentina facing off against Jordan, and Uzbekistan and Democratic Republic of Congo will also be in action as well. So plenty of games still to happen in North America.

0: Africa. Meanwhile, from the Socceroos camp, assistant coach Hayden Fox says the team is going into Friday's World Cup knockout game against Egypt in Dallas full of confidence. And National Sport reporter David Mark has more.
1: The Socceroos will play Egypt after the North African side secured second spot in Group G. It's unclear if star player Mohamed Salah will play against Australia after he went off in Egypt's game against Iran yesterday with an injury. Assistant coach Fox says the Socceroos will respect the entire Egyptian squad.
2: Very good side. They have some real natural technical talent.
1: The Socceroos will travel to Dallas on Wednesday. David Mark, ABC News, Berkeley.
0: In rugby league, Manly have jumped up to fifth spot on the NRL ladder after a dominant 30-4 win over the Melbourne Storm at Brookvale Oval. The win was soured for the Sea Eagles, with News 5/8 Luke Brooks-Mav suffered a season-ending ACL injury. The Storm also lost two players to injury during the match, while both sides had men sent to the sin bin in the second half. Despite the injury news, Manly coach Kieran Foran says he is pleased with the team's performance, racing to a 24-0 first half lead.
3: I thought we set it up right from the get-go. Like we wanted to start fast and hard, and I thought the guys went out and put it all out there. Would have been nice to keep that possession going the whole game, but we went out in the second half, and to Melbourne's credit, they had a fair bit of ball down our end, but I was happy with the results that we showed defensively.
0: Meanwhile, the Penrith Panthers admit that they'll need to address their attitude after the ladder leaders were stunned by the North Queensland Cowboys, going down 26-12 in Townsville. The hosts snapped a three-game losing streak in style to deliver club legend Jason Taumalolo a win in his milestone 300th match. Jeremiah Nanai starred for the Cowboys, scoring in each half, including the match-sealing try with 5 minutes remaining. For the Panthers, it was just their third loss of the season, but captain Nathan Cleary says the team will have to be better when they face South Sydney on Friday night.
4: I think, just a bit of a hard-edged mentality probably. I probably lacked that across the board, and you just can't do that in the NRL, and particularly against a strong side like the Cowboys are.
0: Elsewhere, the Dolphins claimed their eighth straight victory. That was after a 26-24 win over the Warriors. Meanwhile, in the AFL, Port Adelaide have dented the Crows' top four hopes with a shock 26-point win in the showdown at Adelaide Oval. Zach Butters and Jason Horne-Francis led the midfield for the power, while Corey Durden and Mitch Georgiades kicked three goals each in the 13-19-97 to 11-5-71 victory. Adelaide coach Matthew Nix admits it was an unusually poor performance by his team and one that he doesn't want to dwell on.
5: It's an interesting one, how hard we dive into it. We've got a short break into a Perth trip, do we back the trend, which has been some pretty strong form for us, or do we spend time in this? And I think the answer to that will be we'll move on pretty quickly. But right now it hurts, because that's, as I mentioned, that's as poor as we've been.
0: Elsewhere, Collingwood kept its finals hopes alive with a 34-point victory over Richmond at the MCG, and Carlton claimed its sixth win in a row under interim coach Josh Fraser with a 53-point victory over West Coast at Docklands. Tamara?
6: Fraser, thank you so much. That's Fraser Fyfe. He'll have more sport for us in the next half hour. Now on ABC News Radio, it's time for us to have a look at the weather around the nation's capital cities. Starting in Brisbane, a shower or two today, a top of 21 degrees on the way. In Sydney, wet day for you, rain, 19 will be your maximum.

In the nation's capital, possible showers, 8 degrees right now, heading for 13. In Melbourne, morning fog, then mostly sunny, a top of 17 today. It's 6 right now. In Hobart, morning fog, also mostly sunny the rest of the day, a top of 12 degrees on the way. In Adelaide, partly cloudy, climbing to 18. In Perth, showers, a wet day in store, 19 degrees will be your maximum. And in Darwin, mostly sunny, heading for a top of 31 degrees.

0: Kerry Worthington with ABC News. Venezuela's top lawmaker Jorge Rodriguez has described recent twin earthquakes as the most disastrous event the republic has ever suffered. Patricia Tiano reports.
1: The president of the National Assembly of Venezuela has urged people to avoid traveling to the La Guaira state, the worst hit area which has suffered tremendous devastation. The death toll from the quakes has risen to over 1,400 people, and officials have confirmed over 3,100 families are currently in shelters. Rescuers are racing against time to find survivors under the rubble of collapsed buildings as the window for finding anyone alive closes in. Experts say that after 72 hours, the chances of finding anyone alive fall sharply.
0: Darwin's Venezuelan community has held a vigil for those affected by the earthquakes. Dozens gathered in Nightcliff, where they lit candles, sang and prayed for their friends and families. This woman, speaking for the group, says many of them have family in parts of the country that have been hit hardest by the quakes.
2: We want to be together to share a pain that I think other people might have empathy for, but they cannot feel it. So it's a space for us to congregate, and it's a space for us to express how we're feeling.
0: A Victorian man has denied killing a teenage girl and stuffing her body in a suitcase in Thailand. Yvette Gray reports.
3: 45-year-old Simon Carman from Ballarat is accused of murdering a 17-year-old Thai girl in the popular tourist town of Pattaya. Police allege he picked up the teenager from the Beach Road Vice Strip and took her to a hotel in the early hours of Thursday morning. Her naked body was later discovered in a suitcase dumped alongside a railway line about 10 minutes' drive from the hotel. Police allege they have surveillance footage of Mr. Carman riding a motorcycle with the suitcase strapped to the back. Police detained him at Bangkok's main international airport on Friday night. He's since been charged with four offences, including murder, which carries the death penalty or life in prison.
0: The federal government has proposed new legislation to strengthen Australia's social media age restrictions for under-16s, including greater powers for the eSafety Commissioner. The ABC's national political lead, David Spears, has more.
4: The penalties for breaches will double to $99 million, and the eSafety Commissioner, Julian McGrant, will be given stronger powers to compel information from those tech giants to look at more closely what they are doing and what they aren't doing to ensure that kids under 16 aren't on those social media platforms. It's a reflection of a couple of things. I think that, look, anecdotally, it's pretty obvious that a lot of children, arguably even most children, are still accessing social media platforms. And Julian McGrant herself has publicly expressed some concern that the powers she has aren't strong enough. So the government is responding to that.
0: US President Donald Trump says he's nominating a former Oklahoma state trooper as the next director of Immigration and Customs and Enforcement. Mr. Trump, writing on Truth Social, has described Lance Schroyer as a patriot with real operational experience, as well as a proven leader with decades of experience. Former ICE Director Todd Lyons resigned at the end of May. Wildlife rescue teams will attempt to disentangle a humpback whale caught in rope and buoys, last seen in waters south of Sydney. Gavin Coote reports.
5: The 8-metre-long whale was first spotted yesterday entangled in green rope and five white buoys. A specialist National Parks and Wildlife Service team approached the animal and attached a satellite tracking device to it. Crews will resume efforts today, but a spokeswoman says disentanglement is dangerous and they'll only attempt to do so if conditions are safe. It's one of eight humpback whales the wildlife organisation Orca is currently monitoring off the state's coast. An estimated 50,000 humpback whales are passing along the coast as part of their annual migration north.
0: Australia is preparing for a fit and firing Mo Salah when they face Egypt in the knockout stages of the FIFA World Cup. Tom Wiley has more.
6: The Egypt captain was subbed out of his side's 1-1 draw with Iran with a hamstring issue. The former Liverpool star will be assessed and is no certainty to start against the Socceroos in 6 days'

0: time, though Australia says it will plan for him. The two sides will relocate to Dallas in coming days, where temperatures are reaching the high 30s, around 18 degrees warmer than Berkeley, where the Socceroos have been based for the group stages. Tom Wilde, ABC Sport, Berkeley.
1: And in matches underway, a Petar Sucic goal has given Croatia a 1-0 lead at halftime over Ghana in Philadelphia, and England and Panama remain scoreless in New Jersey. This is ABC News.
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2: Good morning, I'm Tamara Wern. It's great to have your company this Sunday, the 28th of June. Coming up.
4: We, the Venezuelans, who are helping each other. We don't depend on the government. That doesn't exist for us anymore.
2: Venezuelans are expressing frustration at their government as the death toll from twin earthquakes rises to over 1,000. Back home, the Albanese government is planning to double fines for social media companies breaching the under-16s ban. And a new tool is launched to help Aussie parents manage food allergies. Now, that death toll from those twin earthquakes in Venezuela has risen to at least 1,430 people. Exactly how many people might still be alive is uncertain. Venezuela's top lawmaker, Jorge Rodriguez, has described the incident as the most disastrous event this republic has suffered in the last 123 years. Now, the worst affected area is the province of La Guaira, set north of Caracas, the capital. Carlo Camacho is a freelance journalist who lost his cousin in La Guaira. He describes the scale of the devastation and recovery efforts there.
5: There's looting, widespread. Nobody's directing traffic. Some people are out to loot and burn because I saw they were burning stores down after looting them. But some people are genuinely there to help, and there's no direction. The few people from the military that we saw were not intervening, were not doing anything besides a little bit of directing the traffic. They were not involved. Police or the military were not involved in the rescue efforts. And now La Guaira State, which is the hardest hit state, is now off limits to civilians. We talked to military personnel and only military and foreign aid workers. No organized response whatsoever. Civilians with bare hands, shovels, using the torches from their cell phones, whatever pickaxe you can find. You see people riding a motorcycle, but carrying shovels and pickaxes because there are no emergency vehicles. We didn't see. Perhaps we saw one single ambulance from a private company all day. It's like a zombie movie.
2: And that is Carlo Camacho, who's a freelance journalist who lost his cousin in La Guaira. Now, Claudia Maressa is from the charity group Project Hope, which is aiding rescue efforts on the ground.
6: It is really devastating what we're seeing right now on the ground in Venezuela. We're talking about thousands of people that are still missing, are still under the buildings they used to live in. We're talking about more than thousands of people injured because of the earthquakes of June 24th. We're talking about hundreds of people trying to get medical attention at the healthcare facilities, and the healthcare facilities don't have enough medical supplies, enough human resources to provide the support to the people in need in Venezuela at the time.
2: That's Claudia Maressa from the charity group Project Hope. Now, Lois Pace is the regional director for the Americas for the International Federation of the Red Cross. She says rescue teams are working as hard as they can.
7: Things are slower going than we would like. They remain access issues, mainly because of so much destruction. But the good news is that we have Red Cross volunteers that are part of these communities like La Guaira, like Gran Caracas, who were already there. So they don't need to gain entry. They were already there putting on their uniforms and helping as they could. We've set up a command center in La Guaira in particular. I know we're setting up a field hospital as well. There was a cargo plane that arrived with some of those medical medical supplies, personal hygiene kits, beds, blankets, and the like. And so I think what we're hearing from people is that they are understandably anxious for that help to arrive sooner rather than later. And we are doing the best that we can, I know, through Red Cross to ensure they have that.
8: Yes, I guess what is crucial, I guess, in these sort of circumstances is coordination. And some of the restrictions, I guess, can be explained by not wanting just to have lots and lots of well-meaning people turning up and not being coordinated. How is that going?
7: That's absolutely right. You know, we have not faced access issues, and I think it's because we have such a long-standing relationship with the government of Venezuela. As I said, we have a permanent team there through the Venezuelan Red Cross that's been there and been in existence for 131 years, right? So they're well embedded in these communities. It's my understanding, as you mentioned, that the government is trying to at least have some process and order to that process to ensure that these humanitarian volunteers and workers can do their jobs, because it is so hard to gain access. I think I heard someone mentioning limitations around ambulances, and we have had to convert to motorcycles and other forms of transportation because the streets are quite crowded with people, again, understandably wanting to access these areas. But given time is very much running out for any survivors that might still be under the rubble, we need to reach them as quickly and as easily as possible.
8: And one very specific impact of earthquakes is that there are more earthquakes, there are aftershocks, and they can continue for some time. What kind of precautions are you your colleagues having to take? What concerns are there about those?
7: Yeah, we're quite concerned. Yesterday, I think they had the highest level tremor that they've experienced since the original two quakes. So we remain concerned about those aftershocks. I think, you know, we do just what we tell everyone else to do, which is know what to do and where to go when this happens. Take cover, ensure you're not around these tall buildings, especially buildings that might still be standing but are very damaged. We're quite concerned that we'll see and have more buildings collapse, frankly, and that'll make these recovery efforts even harder, unfortunately. These buildings were already high rises, many of these residences. And if more of the cement falls, then I think we'll have an even harder time really removing that and rebuilding.
8: We have seen images of people being rescued from the rubble.
7: Yes.
8: Some quite incredible images of these completely collapsed buildings, yet people have survived. What are you hearing? Are people still being rescued? I mean, away from the cameras?
7: Yeah, I think so. I mean, there's one story that we heard from our team yesterday. We, like I said, have team on the ground, and I have a team of about, a fairly small team that supports the Venezuelan Red Cross. But we have someone in our IT department whose entire family went missing under the rubble of a building, and he was personally part of the rescue team that pulled them out. And so he saved his family with his bare hands. And I don't think anyone captured that, because I think we were all trying to help him. But it's something that will sit with us and live in our memories. There's other stories of Venezuelans singing to survivors that remain trapped.
2: Hearing there about how Venezuelans are trying to support each other as that crucial rescue window of 72 hours starts to close in there. And that was Lois Pace, who's a regional director for the Americas for the International Federation on the Red Cross. And she was speaking there to the BBC's James Kumarasamy. Now, a news just in, the US military says it has struck multiple targets in Iran at President Donald Trump's direction, continuing a string of attacks that have shaken the war's uneasy ceasefire. Overnight, Iran confirmed it hit American-linked targets in response to what it called barbaric airstrikes, which took place 24 hours earlier by the US. Bahrain said multiple Iranian drones had attacked its territory, while Britain's Maritime Security Agency says an oil tanker in the Strait of Hormuz was struck by an unidentified projectile. CNN's Julia Benbrook has more on these latest US strikes.
9: Further escalation here in the Middle East, and U.S. Central Command says that at the direction of President Donald Trump, it has launched additional strikes at multiple targets. That comes in response to the Iranian drone strikes that were reported just hours earlier. I do want to pull up this statement. This provides a bit more information. CENTCOM said that forces launched strikes today in direct response to continue

0: Iranian aggression against commercial shipping. U.S. military aircraft targeted Iranian military surveillance infrastructure, communication systems, air defense sites, drone storage facilities, and mine layer capabilities, adding that commercial vessel transits through the Strait of Hormuz continue and that U.S. forces remain vigilant, lethal, and ready. Now, it was just a week ago, just last weekend, that Vice President J.D. Vance, Special Envoy Steve Witkoff, and Trump's son-in-law Jared Kushner were all there in Switzerland to really kick off these technical talks. The Memorandum of Understanding, which has been signed, really just a starting point. It kicks off the 60-day time frame to talk through some of the bigger issues, like Iran's nuclear program and the fate of its stockpile of highly enriched uranium. But Vance, he's really been at the forefront of all of this, and he put out a post yesterday after kind of the first back and forth here. Now things have escalated further. But in it, he said, Iran signed a ceasefire agreement. We have honored it. If they have disagreements about how the MOU is being applied, they can pick up the phone, but violence will be met with violence. So we know the U.S. military conducted strikes on Friday. That was in response to Tehran targeting a commercial vessel in the Strait of Hormuz. President Donald Trump was asked about this. This was yesterday afternoon before the U.S. responded for the first time. Take a listen to what he had to say.
1: You said that Iran violated the ceasefire. Yeah. Will they face any consequences?
2: Well, you'll find out.
1: Do you consider the ceasefire to still be in place?
2: I don't like the fact that they took a shot yesterday, actually four. We knocked down three at a ship.
1: To Iran.
2: Will they respond? You're going to find out.
0: And now making it clear that he did not like that those shots were taken this morning either. So this continues to escalate that tension there in the Strait of Hormuz, threatening to put a strain on these ongoing negotiations, which have already been in a bit of a fragile place.
3: And that's CNN's Julia Benbrook there reporting on those latest US strikes. So the US military says it has struck multiple targets in Iran at US President Donald Trump's direction. We'll continue to bring you updates on these developments as they come to hand throughout the morning. You're listening to ABC News Radio. Good morning, I'm Tamara Wern. Making news, the Safety Commissioner will receive strengthened powers to force companies to follow Australia's social media restrictions for under-16s. Under proposed new legislation to be introduced by the Labor government, Julie Inman-Grant will be given the power to demand information and documents, including from third parties such as Age Assurance or App Store providers. Now, the penalty for systemic breaches will also be doubled to $99 million. In other news, an Australian man has been charged with murder, accused of killing a teenager in Thailand and stuffing her body into a suitcase. Police allege 45-year-old Simon Carman picked up the teenager and took her to a hotel. Her naked body was later discovered, dumped alongside a railway line. Now, being a new parent is a joyous but often daunting experience. So many of those first moments stay with us forever. The first cry, first smile, first laugh, and even trying Bub's first food. Now, starting solids for any parent can often be confusing. And with 1 in 10 babies developing food allergies, many parents are often unsure about how and when to introduce certain foods, which could cause a reaction. Now, finding trusted advice can also be difficult, especially amongst all the noise of social media. But now a new app developed in partnership with major Australian allergy organisations is hoping to help parents and carers by cutting out some of that noise. And it's free. Joining us now to tell us more is Dr. Sandra Vale, who's the CEO of the National Allergy Council. Hi, Sandra.
4: Hi, how are you?
3: Good, thank you. Now, first of all, are we seeing a rise in allergies being recorded in babies or young children here in Australia?
4: Yeah, so for many years we have seen number of babies developing food allergies increase, particularly over the last 10 to 20 years. In Australia, we've just recently had a study that has shown that for the first time, we're starting to actually see a drop in egg allergy particularly, and also peanut allergy based on following ASCIA's infant feeding advice to help prevent food allergies. And that's what this app is all about. It's about helping parents to follow that advice and hopefully prevent food allergies developing in babies, because we have one of the highest rates of food allergies in babies in the world.
3: Why do you think we see that high rate? I mean, it's good news that we're seeing some of that come down, but why are we outperforming other countries here?
4: We really don't have all the answers about that. We know that there's been, you know, over the years, lifestyle, environmental factors that contribute to people developing allergies. And we see it in, you know, all similar industrialised countries. So it just happens to be in Australia that we have had this really good cohort study that has been able to show, you know, challenge-proven allergy. And so what we really want to focus on is how we can prevent it, because we know now that delaying the introduction of common food allergens doesn't help. We also know from international research that for babies with eczema,

0: the introduction of common food allergens doesn't help. We also know from international research that for babies with eczema, they're at increased risk of developing food allergies. So managing their eczema well is really important. And the beauty of this app is that it provides all of that information to help guide parents. So it does support parents to introduce those common food allergens in a developmentally appropriate way, but it also provides them with practical information about how to manage their baby's eczema well if their baby does have eczema.
1: Yeah, and you mentioned that that information is all available on this new app because there is a lot of competing advice out there, isn't it? I mean, as a new parent, you often aren't sure where to go. You can't always get in with your GP. I know that older generations got completely different advice from doctors and their parents when they were raising children, and that has changed dramatically when it comes to food. What's the current advice, generally speaking, when it comes to introducing foods like eggs or peanuts to young babies and children, and is it about more than just giving it to them once to see if there's a reaction?
0: Yeah, so what we want is, firstly, the baby has to be ready to eat solid foods. We don't want parents to rush feeding these foods to babies if they're not ready. And so they need to look for the signs of readiness, and we provide some guidance around that through the app. And then once the baby is eating solid foods, and that might be a baby rice cereal, it might be pureed vegetables or pureed fruit, then they can start to offer the common food allergens from that point. So, and again, in a developmentally appropriate way, which we provide some information about that. So we recommend they start with peanut if they're not already allergic to peanut, of course, and then move on to well-cooked egg. And we say well-cooked egg because we know that if the egg isn't fully cooked, then some babies are more likely to have a reaction to it. So a hard-boiled egg, pureed up and then mixed in with some pureed vegetables, for example, is a good way to do that. And the other thing is, you're right, it's not just about giving it once. It's about keeping it in the baby's diet ongoing as long as there's no reaction. So, and we recommend that is around once a week. And so we want parents to be introducing the common food allergens that they would normally eat as part of their family's diet, because that will help them to keep those foods in their baby's diet ongoing. And we're also providing them with information about how they can do that using food, so that they don't have to worry about buying other products or things like that. They can just do it as part of their family meals, and you know, basically aligning with our, you know, national public health infant feeding advice as well.
1: And how exactly does the new food follower app work? How can people access it, and can it be personalised?
0: Yeah, so it's an online app, so it doesn't have to be downloaded. And you just go to the NIP Allergies in the Bub website. You can download that, register for the app. The parent or that creates the account can then personalise it for their child. So they create an account for a child. They put in their child's age so that we can provide information that's specific to that child's age and likely developmental stage of eating, and then also the common food allergens that they want to introduce. And they can adjust that as time goes on. They can then log any times that they've offered that food to the child and set reminders to offer it again. They can also share that one account for that child with their other parent or with grandparents that might also be looking after their child and feeding them foods. And so it is very personalisable, and they can record if the child refused the food so that they know then that they've got to offer it again. We know babies, you know, often refuse foods the first or few times that you've offered them. So we want them to be having at least, you know, a reasonable amount of the food.
1: And it also helps us parents with baby brain or parent brain, remembering when we haven't.
0: That's

0: right.
1: Yeah.
0: Well, and having that opportunity to set reminders to remind yourself, and you can go in and have a look at what you've done, and it really tracks it very nicely.
1: Having it all
0: and provides
1: in
0: yeah,
1: one place is very helpful.
0: Yeah.
1: Well, Dr. Sandra Vale, thank you so much for taking us through the app and reminding us of what we need to do to help children figure out if they have an allergy, but also help prevent them from developing one. We really appreciate your time.

0: against Panama in New Jersey. And the other match is Croatia and Ghana. Croatia, they have a 1-0 lead over Ghana in the second half of their matchup. That's because Petar Sucic managed to get a goal in the 31st minute. So at this point, that puts Croatia second in the group ahead of Ghana in Group L. The reason why they are second is because England has managed to take a lead of their own against Panama. Jude Bellingham scoring a goal and Harry Kane just adding a second one at the moment. So he does become, I believe, England's top goal scorer at the tournament ever, if my memory serves correctly. So England with a 2-0 advantage over Panama to top Group L. A little bit later on, Cristiano Ronaldo's Portugal locks horns with Colombia in Miami. Uzbekistan will also take on DR Congo as Group K draws to a close. And then Argentina, who have already guaranteed to progress as a group winner, they'll be facing off against Jordan, while Algeria and Austria will fight it out for second spot in Group J. Meanwhile, Australia is preparing for a fit and firing Mo Salah when they face Egypt in the knockout stages. Tom Wilde has more.
1: The Egypt captain was subbed out of his side's 1-1 draw with Iran with a hamstring issue. The former Liverpool star will be assessed and is no certainty to start against the Socceroos in 6 days' time, though Australia says it will plan for him. The two sides will relocate to Dallas in coming days, where temperatures are reaching the high 30s, around 18 degrees warmer than Berkeley, where the Socceroos have been based for the group stages. Tom Wilde, ABC Sport, Berkeley.
0: In the AFL, Port Adelaide have stunned the Crows to record a shock 26-point win in the showdown at Adelaide Oval. The Power dominated clearances to run out winners 13-19-97 to 11-5-71. Port forward Mitch Georgiades kicked 3 goals for the winners and says going in as underdogs was motivation for the performance.
2: Well, I think we probably channeled that a little bit, that not many people gave us a chance, and we knew within the four walls what we were building this year, and we had a complete confidence going into this game. If we brought pressure, that's a showdown. That's what it's all about, and we were able to do that, which was amazing.
0: Shifting to the NRL, and Manly Warringah has continued its resurgence under new coach Kieran Foran, climbing up to fifth spot on the ladder after a dominant 30-4 win over the Melbourne Storm. The win was soured for the Sea Eagles with news that 5'8" Luke Brooks-Mav suffered a season-ending ACL injury. In other results, the North Queensland Cowboys beat ladder leaders Penrith 26-12 in Townsville. Meanwhile, the Dolphins claimed their 8th straight victory with a 26-24 win over the Warriors. And the Queensland government has locked in a deal to host a new Anzac Day Bledisloe Cup match between the Wallabies and the All Blacks. The state will hold the rugby matches at Lang Park in 2027, 2029 and 2031, with New Zealand to host every second year. Tamara?
3: Fraser, thank you so much. That's Fraser Fife with the latest sport. He'll have more for us in the next half hour. Now on ABC News Radio, it's time for us to have a look at the weather around the nation's capital cities. Starting in Brisbane, a top of 21 today, a shower or two. Wet for Sydney, rain 19. Possible showers in Canberra, heading for a top of 13. Melbourne, a top of 17 with fog. Hobart, 12 with fog. Darwin, 31 degrees, mostly sunny. Perth, a top of 19 with showers.
4: Good morning, Kerry Worthington with ABC News. Venezuela's acting president, Delcy Rodriguez, says the critical hours for rescuing people alive are running out as the official death toll from twin earthquakes passes 1,400. She says 14,000 military and police have been deployed to the coastal city of La Guaira. Spain's military emergency unit has released video showing the rescue of an elderly woman who they said had been trapped under rubble for nearly 72 hours in La Guaira. But residents say there's a scarcity of government help as tens of thousands of people remain missing. A Victorian man could face the death penalty if he's found guilty of murdering a teenage girl in Thailand whose body was found inside a suitcase, Yvette Gray reports.
5: 45-year-old Simon Carman from Ballarat was detained at Bangkok's main international airport on Friday night as he tried to leave the country. Police allege he picked up a teenage girl from the Beach Road Vice Strip in Pattaya in the early hours of Thursday morning and took her to a hotel room. The 17-year-old girl's friends reported her missing the following following day. Police discovered the Thai girl's naked body in a suitcase alongside a railway line about 10 minutes' drive from the hotel where Mr. Carmen had been staying. He has since been charged with four offences, including

0: attempting murder, which carries the death penalty or life in prison. Mr. Carman has denied all of the charges.
1: Australia's world-leading social media ban for young people will be strengthened under new laws proposed by the federal government. Political reporter Lexi Junawick has more.
2: Prime Minister Anthony Albanese says big tech companies aren't doing enough to comply with the social media minimum age law, which came into effect last December. Under Labor's proposed legislation, maximum penalties for companies that fail to stop under-16s from accessing their platforms would double from $49.5 million to $99 million. The eSafety Commissioner would also receive enhanced powers to compel companies to provide evidence of what they've done to stop young people from getting an account. It's understood Labor wants to legislate the tougher measures before Parliament rises for the winter break.
1: A man remains in custody and has been charged with serious assault after being shot by police in Logan, south of Brisbane. Emma Johnson reports.
3: Officers allege the 41-year-old man confronted police while armed with a gun at a home on Caswell Road in Woodhill at about 9 o'clock on Friday night. He was shot multiple times in the legs. Police rendered first aid and he was flown to the Princess Alexandra Hospital in a stable condition. The man is facing several charges, including two counts of serious assault of a police officer while armed and unlawful possession of a weapon. His case is due to be heard in the Beenleigh Magistrates Court tomorrow. The Queensland Police Ethical Standards Command is investigating the shooting.
1: A 15-year-old boy has faced court charged over the alleged abduction of a schoolgirl in Melbourne southeast. Andy Yu reports.
4: A 17-year-old girl was allegedly forced into a car as she walked into a high school at about 8:30 on Friday morning. Police arrested a teenage boy several hours later and charged him with abduction. The girl was taken to hospital. In a children's court on Saturday evening, the accused did not apply for bail. His lawyer requested he be assessed by a nurse for a shoulder injury and in relation to mental health and medication. He was remanded in custody and will face court again on July the 6th.
1: Two hikers lost in Kosciuszko National Park have been rescued in what's being hailed as the first of its kind rescue mission using a drone and AI. Peter Lusted has more.
5: Two men in their early 20s were reported missing earlier this week while hiking 35 kilometres southwest of Jindabyne. Fire and Rescue New South Wales used a drone with thermal imaging to find the hikers less than 5 hours after they were reported missing. Emergency services used the drone's built-in speaker to then guide the men out of the park. Fire and Rescue New South Wales says it's the first time they've successfully used the technology and say it reduced the search time by several days.
1: Local football officials are warning referee abuse is putting competitions at risk, with almost half of Capital Football match officials in Canberra leaving after just 1 year. The league retained just 56% of its referees, with hostile behaviour from players, coaches and spectators blamed as a major factor for driving many away. Western Molonglo Football Club Vice President Richard Jalland says it's a competition-wide problem.
6: We do count the cost at the end of the year every year when we start the next year, and we're down on referees because, you know, they're sick of it.
1: ABC News.
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7: Good morning, I'm Tamara Werner. It's great to have your company this Sunday, the 28th of June. Coming up, fines will double and Australia's eSafety Commissioner will have expanded powers in a fresh bid to better protect kids on social media. Rescuers are racing to pull survivors out of the rubble in Venezuela as a crucial 72-hour rescue window nears its end. And
9: he's a really smart, smart man, but everybody knows him sort of as a clownish, funny man. But he's so brilliant.
7: A comedy legend turns 100 today. Now, the federal government has proposed new legislation to strengthen Australia's social media age restrictions. Now, the current restrictions require sites like TikTok, Facebook and YouTube to prevent under-16s from accessing their platforms. But a University of Newcastle study, which was published this week, found that 85% of children under 16 years old continued to use restricted social media platforms, despite the ban, which came into effect in December. Now, the proposed new laws will double the fine for social media companies who fail to comply to $99 million and will give the eSafety Commissioner, Julie Inman Grant, stronger powers to investigate. Now, Professor Elizabeth Hansley is a Professor of Law at Western Sydney University and President at Children and Media Australia, and she joins us now. Professor, good morning.
10: Good morning, Tamara.
7: Now, first of all, these are proposed new laws that Labor intends to introduce to try and strengthen this ban or restrictions on under-16s using social media. What's your understanding of what the Albanese government wants to do here?
10: Well, they obviously want to bring out a bigger stick to encourage greater compliance on the part of the tech giants, and that they also want to give the regulator, Julie Inman Grant, the eSafety Commissioner, stronger powers to get information in relation to the compliance activities that are going on. That's how I understand it.
7: And when it comes to the first part that they've announced, that fine for social media companies that don't comply with these restrictions, now it's been doubled and bringing it in line with penalties available under competition and consumer law. Is there evidence that a $99 million fine for systemic breaches will actually, I guess, whip these social media companies into shape and get them across the line?
10: Very good question. I'm sure that's the question on a lot of people's lips. It's nice to think that this kind of matter is now being treated as seriously as the other kinds of corporate breaches that our law addresses under competition and consumer law and so on. I think that there's a certain logic to that and possibly even a certain poetry to that. Whether it's going to be effective, look, you know, you have to presume that the government's done its homework and that it has reasons for believing that it's going to be so. But, I can't say more than that, I'm afraid.
7: You'll have to wait and see. I mean, depends on the area. Yeah. Sometimes fines can work, other times they don't.
10: Oh, and also sometimes it's politically expedient to make a big announcement about a bigger fine because people respond to the idea of a bigger fine thinking, oh, yes, the government's doing something. So yeah, there's always that angle as well.
7: Yeah, $99 million sounds like a lot of money, but we're dealing with companies that make huge profits, and we'll have to see how that definition of systemic breaches comes about as well, and actually what they can be fined for.
10: Yes.
7: When it comes to the second part of these reforms, the eSafety Commissioner will be given extra powers, including the power to compel social media companies to provide evidence of what they've done to stop people aged the under 16 from opening or using an account. What do you make of those powers, and do you think they'll actually be able to be used against these really big companies?
10: Well, I guess you have to try. And if the commissioner herself is asking for them and she's the one who knows what her challenges are, I think that that is certainly worth a try. Yeah.
7: Yeah, definitely worth a try there. Now, with some of those documents that can be provided, do you think that'll give us a better insight if we do get them into how social media companies are going about restricting teenagers? Because we've been hearing stories since December, and you would have heard more than we have on just how teens and younger children even are getting around this ban.
10: Yeah, well, obviously age restriction is not the whole story, and a lot of the stories that have been reporting these changes have also mentioned a study that came out from the University of Newcastle fairly recently that indicated that at least some children aged between 13 and 16 are getting on their family accounts, which is theoretically okay under the legislation, because the legislation only says that children should not have accounts. It doesn't say they shouldn't access social media at all. So that might be something. If the government is concerned about that and if the community is concerned about that, then maybe we need to tweak that aspect of the law as well, that there needs to be some way of addressing actual access rather than account holding. And we're not there yet.
7: No, not there yet. We've also heard anecdotal stories of parents logging their children in to get around those age restrictions there.
10: Now, we have indeed. And you can't blame the tech companies for that in the first instance, because that's not what's been put on them so far to sort of control parental behaviour. So that needs to be well thought through, because obviously, you know, we don't want to be sort of criminalising parenthood. But if that is going on, then maybe we need to think about that. Or maybe we just need to give the whole thing a little bit more time to settle in. It's only been 6 months, and I think this study was conducted after 3 months, which is very, very early in the days of quite a revolutionary piece of legislation.
7: And also people were given time, weren't they? The ban was giving people time, especially in that first 3 months, to get off, not log in. So we've seen kind of a staging in of that ban since December. So it wasn't just pulling the plug suddenly.

0: exactly.
1: Yeah, that's right.
0: And now, Government Minister Annika Wells has said, based on regular updates she's received from the eSafety Commissioner, it's clear to her that social media platforms are adopting tricks straight out of big tech playbooks and doing the bare minimum to get by. Mm. We keep talking about it being too early. Are you seeing any evidence there of these big tech companies trying to circumnavigate, get around these rules, or is that too early to tell?
1: Well, not to get too technical, I would distinguish between sort of circumventing the rules and doing the bare minimum. And it's really up to the government to say what the minimum is. And then, of course, any person who's bound by a law will do the minimum to comply with that law. So that they've increased the minimum, and that's good. But as for circumventing, where would anybody get evidence of that? These are huge companies, and you know, they're very opaque, so it's very difficult to know just what they're doing. So no evidence, but that doesn't mean it's not happening.
0: Yeah, it doesn't mean it's not happening. Well, I mean, these two big changes that are set to be voted on before the winter break in Parliament, and we'll see how they go. Professor, thank you so much for your time and for your insights.
1: Good to be with you tomorrow.
0: That is Professor Elizabeth Hansley, who's a Professor of Law at Western Sydney University and President at Children and Media Australia. Now we're heading back to Venezuela, where the search and rescue effort in northern Venezuela is continuing for a third day after those devastating twin earthquakes. Now the death toll has unfortunately risen to over 1,400 people. There have been some moments of hope, though, for rescuers. A newborn baby covered in dust has been pulled alive from the ruins of a building. But other families have described the anxious moments listening for any signs or sounds of their loved ones under the rubble. Exactly how many people might still be alive is uncertain. But as each day goes by, the chances of pulling people from the rubble become smaller. The BBC's Will Grant is in the capital, Caracas.
2: The Caracas neighbourhoods of Altamira and Los Palos Grandes are some of the most seismic in the city. Earthquakes, even small ones, are often felt there. And the two which struck Venezuela earlier this week were anything but small.
3: Feels quite surreal being back here. I lived on this street and there is an utterly flattened building. I can see rescue workers sifting through the rubble all day. They have been using earth-moving equipment to take out massive concrete slabs and allow these teams to get back in a little more safely. And now one of these trucks is about to drive out, carrying with it some of the rubble of these homes I used to live next to.
4: ¿Cómo estás? ¿Cómo estás, Vale? ¿Cuánto tiempo? Bien, okay.
2: Fortunately, my old building is still intact, as is its amiable, long-standing caretaker, Pedro, who sat with the elderly neighbours as they recovered from the shock. All of them agreed this was the worst natural disaster they'd ever seen in Venezuela.
3: On every corner in this neighbourhood, there are people who are sleeping out because they have nowhere else to stay. Their homes are now uninhabitable. It feels like a bit of a lottery. I mean, a lot of these homes were considered safe, and yet now, if they're not flattened like the one I'm looking at, they certainly can't be lived in again.
5: Hemos pasado por muchas cosas, y yo digo que esto es otra prueba más de que Venezuela es Venezuela, de que.
2: Among those sleeping on a mattress under a tarpaulin was Jean Carlos Roa. His wife and daughter were with him after their building was so badly cracked they may never be able to go back. He's worked for decades as a policeman, and now at 50, he says, the tears rolling down his cheeks, he's not sure he even knows how to rebuild his family's life again.
5: Hay bastante gente que perdieron su familia.
2: But despite his dire circumstances, Jean Carlos knows he's still one of the lucky ones.
6: Lamentablemente, ya tenemos.
2: Interim President Delcy Rodriguez told the nation that hundreds more had died, with thousands of people injured. We've also rescued dozens of people alive and are grateful that they'll be able to embrace their families and loved ones once again, she said. Those success stories have included a toddler recently pulled from the ruins of a collapsed building. However, there's a staggering 50,000 people estimated to still be missing.
7: We are still all in shock. I think we

0: need more days, and we need to accept all the help we can get from abroad. It's been a really serious tragedy here.
1: Caracas resident Zaida Castro is a musician who lived and studied in the UK for years. She says people increasingly see the government's response as inadequate.
0: We're all pretty frustrated here because the government is not showing what they should be, you know, a display of serious amount of help. And it's actually the Venezuelans who are helping each other. We live here in a society that's, you know, grown up into helping each other. We don't depend on the government. That doesn't exist for us anymore.
1: One of Mexico's search and rescue teams, called Los Topos, meaning the moles, stepped out of the airport in Venezuela to warm applause. International help is coming to this stricken nation little by little. Whether it's rescue workers and sniffer dogs from the UK and the US or medical teams from Cuba and Spain, they all have their work cut out. But time to find any more survivors buried beneath the rubble is fast running out.
2: And that's the BBC's Will Grant reporting from Caracas. You're listening to ABC News Radio. Good morning, I'm Tamara Wern. Making news, the US military says it's carried out more airstrikes in Iran following another attack on a commercial shipping vessel. Iran's state broadcaster is reporting explosions have been heard in southern Iran, while several projectiles targeted a village on Keshem Island in the Strait of Hormuz. It comes after a tanker ship reported being hit by a drone in the strait overnight. An Australian man has been charged with murder, accused of killing a teenager in Thailand. Police allege 45-year-old Simon Carman picked up the teenager and took her to a hotel. The 17-year-old's naked body was later discovered in a suitcase dumped alongside a railway line. And an additional $34 million will be spent on shark-spotting drone technology as New South Wales government announces new beach safety measures. Now, the American comedian Mel Brooks, known for the producers Blazing Saddles, Young Frankenstein, Spaceballs, Robin Hood, Men in Tights and many more, turns 100 today. His influence on American comedy can hardly be understated. A recent HBO documentary on his life had, among others, Jerry Seinfeld, Ben Stiller and Conan O'Brien citing him as an influence. Richard Kind is an actor and comedian you might know from Curb Your Enthusiasm and Inside Out. He starred in many stage versions of Brooks's work, including a recent London production of The Producers. He explains here his first encounter with Mel Brooks.
3: First time I ever met him was at Cipriani's restaurant in New York. And he was there eating with his son. I was with friends. And he was leaving. And I ran outside. And I said, "Excuse me, Mr. Brooks." And he said, "Yeah." And I go, "Listen, I hear that you are making The Producers into a musical." And he goes, "Yeah." And I go, "Listen, that movie had a tremendous effect on me. It made me sort of who I am. So don't screw it up." And I didn't use the word screw. And he laughed and he said, "Don't worry, it's going to be great." And then I met him later and I met him at a few places later. He certainly had an effect on me and all my life.
4: But why did The Producers from 1967, why did it have such a profound
3: effect? That's why did it? It's because there was a sense of danger to the humor. And I enjoy danger in humor. I think that it makes humor even funnier. You laugh out of nervousness. You go, "Oh, my God, how did your head go there? You know, where do your thoughts come from? And why can't I think like that?"

0: I think it takes an elevated intellect to make jokes like that and know that they're that funny. He's a really smart, smart man, but everybody knows him sort of as a clownish funny man. But he's so brilliant.
1: No, he's extraordinarily smart. But he's, in the end, being funny is just being funny, isn't it? I mean, his comedy is just very funny. You watch it, and it's very hard not to laugh.
0: I don't agree with you. I think that
1: really?
0: I think a lot of people don't get him, especially today.
1: Mel Brooks.
0: Oh yeah, my kids. I've tried showing them Blazing Saddles. They won't have it.

0: That's so interesting because that would suggest that he's a man that was perhaps better understood in a different historic moment. Do you think there's something
1: I think that's true. I think that's very true.
0: Really?
1: I
0: think why do you think that is?
1: Because he grew up in a certain time and we were allowed to do things and say things that we're not allowed to do and say now.
0: What do you, Richard, what do you owe Mel Brooks?
1: What do I owe Mel Brooks? He owes me. I've done his plays. He owes me more money. I don't know anything.
0: Final thought, Richard. Have you been in touch with Mel Brooks very recently? Have you a sense of how he'll be celebrating his centenary?
1: Yes. I have been in touch with him because I just closed about a month or two ago on the West End doing The Producers and had a great time. He had wanted me to come to London and open the show when it made the transfer. And I couldn't because I had children and I didn't want to leave them. So then he encouraged me to do this. And he go, you're a bundle of talent. You'll be great. So I did it. I was happy to do it. He called me. He said, and he gave me his blessing. I made it into his autobiography. And he goes, Richard Kind is the most talented, loud man. You know, he gets a kick out of me. But I adore him. He's just great. How is he going to spend his birthday? I hear it's going to be very intimate and very small and just with family. And I don't think he wants to share his birthday with the world. You got to remember Mel is very much Mel. You know, the ego, the humor, the brashness.
2: But this is sacramental wine. It's only used to bless things. Wait a minute. There's things here. There's trees, there's rocks, there's birds, there's squirrels. Come on, we'll bless them all until we get verschnicken. Join me.
1: But when you take a look at his marriage and his relationship with his kids and his grandkids, which I've been lucky enough to witness, how he is off stage is quite beautiful.
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3: And now on ABC News Radio, it's time for us to get all the latest in sport with Fraser Fife. And Fraser, we've got two World Cup matches set to be wrapping up very soon.
12: Yes, we do indeed tomorrow. And at this point, really, the match that's sort of in question at the moment is Croatia and Ghana. That one is 2-1 in Croatia's favour in the 92nd minute. So at this point, that would put Croatia second in Group L behind England, who are playing at the moment at their match a little bit more comfortable with a 2-0 lead over Panama in the 95th minute. The big news out of that one, Harry Kane becoming England's all-time record scorer at World Cups so far. He surpassed Gary Lineker's record with his 11th goal during the Group L matchup. So if the score holds, it'll be England and Croatia who come out on top. Of course, I've also had some news out of the Socceroos camp with assistant coach Hayden Fox saying the team will go into their World Cup knockout game against Egypt in Dallas full of confidence. With more, here's National Sport reporter David Mark.
13: The Socceroos will play Egypt after the North African side secured second spot in Group G. It's unclear if star player Mohamed Salah will play against Australia after he went off in Egypt's game against Iran yesterday with an injury. Assistant coach Fox says the Socceroos will respect the entire Egyptian squad.
14: Very good side. Have some real natural technical talent.
13: The Socceroos will travel to Dallas on Wednesday. David Mark, ABC News, Berkeley.
12: In the NRL, the Manly Sea Eagles have moved up to fifth place on the ladder after defeating the Melbourne Storm 30-4 at Brookvale Oval. With more, here's Brett Sprigg.
15: Hamole Oluwatu gave the best indication yet that he is ready for a New South Wales State of Origin recall. The back rower scored two tries in the opening 10 minutes as part of a 24-0 first half blitz. The composed Seagulls outfit make it five straight wins now at home. This one soured by a knee injury to veteran 5'8 Luke Brooks. Earlier, the North Queensland Cowboys beat the Penrith Panthers 26-12 in Townsville, and the Dolphins beat the Warriors 26-24 in Brisbane. Brett Sprigg, ABC Sport, Sydney.
12: In the Super Rugby women's competition, the Western Force have stunned reigning champions the New South Wales Waratahs 28-21 in round 4 action. Trailing 21-7 at half time, the Force were a different side after the break, inflicting the first defeat for the Waratahs in 38 Super Rugby games against Australian sides. Also, the AFL and Port Adelaide coach Josh Carr has paid tribute to his players after the Power upstaged Adelaide with a 26-point win in their showdown clash at Adelaide Oval. Corey Durden and Mitch Georgiades kicked 3 goals each as the 15th-place Power stunned the 5th-place Crows. Carr says the players responded after the critics had written off Port's chances against Adelaide during the week in the lead-up to the clash.
5: I'd be lying if I said that, you know, the external noise didn't have an influence on, your thought process, and that's me personally, and I've no doubt the players at the same time. I think as a footy club, I don't think you can ever underestimate us as a football club.
12: In other results, Collingwood kept its finals hopes alive with a 34-point victory over Richmond at the MCG. Meanwhile, Carlton claimed its 6th win in a row under interim coach Josh Fraser with a 53-point victory over West Coast at Docklands. Well, in Super Netball, West Coast Fever coach Dan Ryan says the team were beaten by a better side following their 11-goal loss to the Melbourne Vixens in yesterday's preliminary final. The Fever got off to a strong start with Romelda Aitken-George the first to score, but the Vixens fought back to take a 17-11 lead into quarter time. Ryan says the team struggled to come back from the deficit.
16: We essentially had to play almost error-free netball to get back into it, and the Vixens were just all over everything. So it was really going to be a tough ask after that first 15 minutes. But we kept fighting, we kept believing, we kept trying things, we kept having a crack at certain things and trying to shift things that I think just a better team on the day won through to the grand final.
12: The Vixens will face the Adelaide Thunderbirds in the grand final in Melbourne next Saturday. And in motorsport, George Russell will start from pole position for Formula One's Austrian Grand Prix. The Mercedes driver secured top spot with a last-gasp qualifying effort that edged out the Ferrari duo of Charles Leclerc and Lewis Hamilton. Max Verstappen crashed out in Q3 but will start from 5th on the grid for Red Bull. Australian Oscar Piastri will line up 7th, just behind his McLaren teammate Lando Norris. Tamara?
3: Fraser, thank you so much. That's Fraser Fife there with the latest sport. Now it's time for us to have a look at the weather around the nation's capital cities. Starting in Brisbane, heading for a top of 21 degrees today, a shower or two. Wet for Sydney, showers, a top of 19. In Canberra, possible showers on the way. You're heading for a maximum of 13 degrees. In Melbourne, 17 will be your top. Morning fog, then sunny. Hobart, also a sunny day in store after fog, a top of 12 degrees. In Adelaide, 18 will be your maximum, partly cloudy. In Perth, showers, a wet day in store for you, heading for a top of 19 degrees. It's 14 right now. In Darwin, mostly sunny, 31 degrees will be your top. That's it from me today. Thank you so much for your company. Coming up after the news, Brendan Arrow will be with you to take you through the rest of the morning.

0: Good morning, Kerry Worthington with ABC News. The US military says it struck Iran again after a tanker was hit in the Strait of Hormuz. Ali Crew reports.
1: US Central Command says its forces carried out strikes after a Panama-flagged tanker was attacked by an Iranian drone. Iranian state media is reporting explosions have been heard at Sirik in southern Iran, while several projectiles targeted a village on Keshem Island in the Strait of Hormuz. Iran has not directly commented on reports of specific attacks on ships, but Iranian state television reported that the Revolutionary Guards fired warning shots toward vessels attempting to pass through channels not approved by Iran. It's the worst escalation in the four-month-old Middle East conflict since the two sides signed an interim peace deal 2 weeks ago.
0: There are fears the death toll from the twin earthquakes in Venezuela could reach the tens of thousands as the official number of deaths continues to rise. Here's Patricia Tiano.
2: Venezuelan officials say the latest death toll has surpassed 1,400, but it's unclear exactly how many are dead, with thousands still missing under the rubble. Over 68,000 people have been registered as missing on a website that lets Venezuelans self-report for their unaccounted loved ones. The USGS estimates the actual fatality toll could be sitting at anywhere from 10,000 to 100,000 after looking at several

0: several factors, including how far below the surface the earthquake started and population numbers.
1: Police in Thailand say an Australian man's denied murdering a teenage girl after her body was found inside a suitcase. 45-year-old Simon Carman was detained at the international airport in Bangkok as he tried to leave the country. He's been charged with four offences, including murder, which carries the death penalty or life in prison. Queensland youth advocates say many children are sleeping rough or couch surfing due to a lack of safe home placements. In response to the recent commission of inquiry into Queensland's child safety system, the state government announced funding cuts to unlicensed residential care providers and that affected children would be assigned new placements. But Catherine Hayes from the Youth Advocacy Centre says the cuts are putting a strain on the system.
2: The individual placement supports have been suddenly closed without child safety having sorted out alternatives. So we see many kids who don't have a safe home and they choose to sleep on the street or couch surf in inappropriate homes.
1: The New South Wales government's investing an extra $34 million to expand shark-spotting drones across the state's coastline. Chantal El-Khoury reports.
3: Around 70 beaches will receive year-round drone surveillance from July 1, with Sydney coverage increasing from 26 to 38 beaches. The $120 million shark mitigation program will also introduce AI trials to improve shark detection. Regional beaches will see more flights, including weekend patrols year-round and daily operations through the peak summer season. The expanded program will also monitor popular unpatrolled beaches. The government says while shark encounters can't be eliminated, the investment will help detect sharks earlier and improve beach safety.
1: Two hikers lost in Kosciuszko National Park have been rescued using drone technology that emergency crews believe reduced the search by days. Peter Lusted reports.
4: Two men in their early 20s became lost and were reported missing while hiking 35 kilometres southwest of Jindabyne earlier this week. Fire and Rescue New South Wales used a remote-controlled drone with thermal imaging and AI detection to find them just 5 hours later. Emergency officials used the drone's inbuilt speaker to contact the hikers. They were eventually guided out of the park and didn't require medical treatment. Fire and Rescue New South Wales says it's the first time the technology has successfully been used to rescue a hiker.
1: Queensland will host a Bledisloe Cup rugby match on Anzac Day next year under a new deal with New Zealand. Emma Johnson reports.
5: Under a six-year agreement, Brisbane will host one of the matches between the Wallabies and All Blacks on Anzac Day at Lang Park in 2027, 2029 and 2031. The Kiwis will host the series every second year. It will be the first time the Bledisloe returns to a three-game series since 2021. Premier David Crisafulli says the partnership will grow Queensland tourism and support jobs. Australia hasn't won a Bledisloe Cup title in more than 20 years, with the team last holding the cup aloft in 2002.
1: And at the World Cup, Harry Kane has become England's all-time record scorer in the team's 2-0 win over Panama in New Jersey. He surpassed Gary Lineker's record with his 11th goal during his side's final group game, and Croatia had a 2-1 win over Ghana. ABC News.
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7: Good morning, I'm Brendan Arrow coming to you from Gadigal Land. Thank you very much to Tamara Wern and the Breakfast Team for taking us through the last few hours. Still to come on your All News Network.
8: It is quite significant when you hear that someone is being pulled out of the rubble.
7: Rescuers are racing to pull out survivors of rubble in Venezuela as the crucial 72-hour rescue window nears its end. The US military says it's carried out more airstrikes in Iran. We find out what it takes to be the head chef of a football team competing at the World Cup. The death toll from the twin earthquakes in Venezuela has risen to at least 1,430 people, according to officials. Exactly how many people might still be alive is uncertain. Officials say the country has also experienced at least 430 aftershocks in the wake of the two main earthquakes. Deutsche Welle's Melissa Kent has more details.
9: Injured but alive, Venezuela's coastal area of La Guaira was the hardest hit in Wednesday's twin earthquakes. Rescuers know scenes like this one are becoming fewer and farther between with each passing hour. People here use picks and shovels and even their bare hands.

0: to search for survivors in the rubble and twisted metal of collapsed buildings. They're pleading with the government or anyone who'll listen for help.
1: Come here. There are still people alive. How long? How long are we going to wait? I need the machinery to get here. Generators, whatever. Private, public, whatever. International and national, whatever. There isn't even a generator here to power a drill over there. We need support. We need support. Please.
2: There are still people there. We need machinery. There are people there, but there's no machinery. Please help us. Please.
0: Looting has also become a problem in La Guaira. People accuse police of turning a blind eye as thieves take what they can find from shops and warehouses that were damaged in the quakes. The government says it's deploying the military to La Guaira to restrict access in the disaster area. As acting president Delcy Rodriguez toured a devastated neighborhood in the capital, Caracas, on Friday, she was confronted by angry Venezuelans upset at the slow pace of help. This woman accuses Rodriguez of campaigning in the midst of a tragedy instead of helping people. As the crucial window for rescuing survivors narrows, crews from around the world are arriving in Venezuela. Countries sending help include France, Spain, Mexico, and the United States. The massive surge includes search and rescue teams with sniffer dogs, engineers, food, water, and much-needed medical supplies. Hospitals in Caracas and La Guaira are overwhelmed with patients and families seeking information about loved ones they can't locate. The UN says more than 50,000 Venezuelans have been reported missing since Wednesday's back-to-back earthquakes.
3: That's Deutsche Welle's Melissa Kent reporting there. As we're hearing, rescuers are racing to pull survivors out of the rubble, digging through the dust and crumbled concrete and mangled metal, sometimes just with their bare hands. In a glimmer of hope, a newborn baby covered in dust has been pulled out alive from the ruins of a building, but other families have described anxiously listening for any signs of their loved ones. Maria Ocando moved to Sydney from Venezuela 10 years ago. She told ABC News Radio the country's health system is struggling under the demand for help.
4: Remember, we are talking about a country that over two decades has already living in a deep social, economical and humanitarian crisis. Okay, imagine that. Imagine that already economy almost collapsed. We need support. Imagine what happened after the earthquake that we need to remember. We need to remember that it's not only about the destruction. It's war song. There is nothing. There is just death everywhere. You know, Venezuelans, we are widely recognized for being extremely resilient, for being, you know, happy people that carry on. But in this moment, as a mental health practitioner, I have to tell you that our coping mechanisms are to the limit.
3: That is Maria Ocando, who moved to Sydney from Venezuela 10 years ago, speaking to the ABC News Radio earlier. Let's go to some other developing news today. The US military says it's carried out more airstrikes in Iran following another attack on a commercial shipping vessel. Iran's state broadcaster is reporting explosions have been heard at Sirik in southern Iran, while several projectiles targeted a village in Kasham Island in the Strait of Hormuz. It comes after a tanker ship reported being hit by a drone in the strait overnight. The latest escalation is the worst since both sides signed an interim peace agreement when both the US and Iran accused each other of breaking this deal. Now, Andrew Peake is the director of the National Security Resilience Initiative at the Atlantic Council. He says the ceasefire plan looks like it will struggle to hold.
5: Well, I think the peace is very fragile. You know, this reflects the ongoing challenge with the MOU, which is that it was a political document that didn't fundamentally resolve military claims that were unadjudicated, essentially. The war ended with both sides claiming control of the Strait of Hormuz, the U.S. and Iran, and with Lebanon's the status of Lebanon kind of ambivalent. And reflecting that the military piece wasn't really resolved in either side, the political language in the MOU was very vague. So what you're seeing now, both in the Strait of Hormuz and with the strikes in Lebanon, is both sides are trying to define what the reality is, what the language, what that vague language in the MOU actually means in terms

0: of business going forward.
1: I mean, just looking at that MOU, that memorandum of understanding signed between the U.S. and Iran, there was language in it that seemed pretty clear, you know, saying that the Strait of Hormuz will be opened. In exchange, the U.S. would drop its own blockade on Iran. So, you know, what is the status of the Strait right now? Does Iran still think that it can fire on ships that may not be taking the exact route that Iran wants them to?
0: Well, the short answer is yes. Parts of the Iranian government certainly believe that. The parts probably with the military control. I don't think we should kid ourselves that the MOU was a universally popular document within Iran, within Iran's leadership. I think a lot of that leadership believes that the war ended with it still in control of the Strait of Hormuz, and where it had effectively channeled a lot of the maritime traffic through its existing pre-approved corridor, which, and that would set up after 60 days, even if tolls weren't being levied at this moment, if all the traffic is, the fait accompli is all the traffic is going along the coast of Iran within Iranian corridors, then on the back end, they can add tolling or some kind of monetary incentive. So that's what I mean. They're trying to define on the ground what this MOU means, right, especially the parts that were a little bit vague in the document.
1: Yeah, I think that document itself was, what, about a page and a half or something like that.
0: Exactly.
1: These next 60 days meant to really try to hash that out. I mean, at this point, I think we're on day three now of this kind of reemergence of skirmishes, fighting, strikes there in the Strait of Hormuz. What do you think needs to happen to stop that cycle and get back to those negotiations that are meant to be taking place between the two sides?
0: I have to say, I think it's very, very fragile. You know, that is not a brilliant thing to say, but the fundamental, again, the fundamental problem was that both sides have conflicting political declarations that don't match up with each other. The Iranians clearly think

0: think they control the strait. The U.S. clearly thinks the Iranians agreed, at least within 30 days, to get maritime traffic up back up to where it was before the war. What I think probably needs to happen is this, and I don't say this with any excitement. I think probably conflict is going to wrap up a little bit more, ramp up in the strait, because both sides are going to have to see how far they're comfortable with escalating this kind of, we're not breaking the ceasefire, but we're trying to establish the fait accompli on the ground. But there's a little bit of escalation, I think, still to go, but that doesn't mean the ceasefire is gone.
1: And that was the Andrew Peake, the director of the National Security Resilience Initiative at the Atlantic Council. He was speaking with the BBC. You're listening to ABC News Radio. I'm Brendan Arrow. Making news today, a Victorian man could face the death penalty if he's found guilty of murdering a teenage girl in Thailand. His body was found inside a suitcase. The 45-year-old has denied killing the teenager. Australia's world-leading social media ban for young people will be strengthened under new laws proposed by the federal government. Under Labor's proposed legislation, maximum penalties for companies that fail to stop under 16s for accessing the platforms would be doubled from $49.5 million to $99 million. And people have braved the heat to attend the first Pride March in Hungary since Viktor Orban lost power. The right-wing former Prime Minister banned the event in Budapest last year. Coming back home in New South Wales, wildlife rescue teams are continuing to monitor an entangled humpback whale spotted off the coast of Sydney yesterday. The whale, which is estimated to be 8 metres in length, has become entangled in green rope and five white buoys and was last seen near Cronulla. A specialist team from the National Parks and Wildlife Service has attached a satellite tracker to the whale and will attempt to disentangle it today if it's safe to do so. Pip Jacobs from wildlife organisation Orca says her volunteers are tracking another seven entangled whales off the coast.
2: It's incredibly complex and incredibly dangerous, and we implore anyone to not undertake this themselves. Humpback whales weigh up to 40 tonnes, and when they're entangled, often exhibit stress response. So they may be thrashing. They're obviously quite distressed given the gear that they're entangled in. So these are specialised teams from New South Wales National Parks and Wildlife Service who, if it is safe to do so, will go out in the water and attempt a disentanglement effort. Now, this relies on a number of factors. However, it's obviously dependent on time of day, on water conditions, and if it's safe to do so for the crew. So sometimes conditions don't always allow for a disentanglement attempt, but hopefully if we can continue to have eyes on the whale, they may be able to get to it. So Orca is currently tracking seven entangled humpback whales on the New South Wales coastline. We've had two successfully disentangled in the last 2 weeks, but this will actually make the eighth that we're tracking that's currently entangled. So we're seeing them migrate north, and we believe that they may be off the far north coast of New South Wales now and heading into southeast Queensland. So we urge anyone who sights an entangled whale to please call through to the Orca hotline so we can attempt to get help to that animal. We see humpback whales entangled in a myriad of things. We've got 50,000 humpback whales migrating on our coastline, which means that there's a high chance of human interaction. So that might be things like ghost nets, marine debris, commercial fishing gear, even the drum lines that are out. So we see the humpback whales entangled in a number of different types of gear. And so it's not uncommon for us to see a wide variety of things that they become entangled in.
1: That's Pip Jacobs from the wildlife organisation Orca speaking to the ABC. Now, the ABC's previously brought you the story of a mountaineering fanatic attempting to set a world record for the fastest journey from sea level to the summit of Mount Everest. It wasn't just a physical challenge for 26-year-old Oliver Foran, who's also been able to raise tens of thousands of dollars for youth mental health. Oliver is now back in Australia, and Laura Lavelle caught up with him.
3: Avalanches.
4: Oh, my God.
3: Blistering heat. Bone-chilling cold.
5: I'm in so much pain now.
3: And near-fatal altitude sickness.
6: I'm going to have to turn around.
3: There was a long list of obstacles thrown Oliver Foran's way during his mammoth 50-day journey.
7: We had so many setbacks, and they just kept coming, and they didn't stop the whole time.
3: But he overcame them all. After cycling more

0: More than 1,000 kilometres from the coast of India, trekking hundreds of kilometres to Everest Base Camp and then scaling its peak, this marked the moment, he says, he set a new world record for the fastest human-powered journey from sea level to the summit of Mount Everest, shaving 17 days off the previous global best.
1: That was incredible. That was the proudest moment of my life.
0: But as he reached the top, the first person he spoke to wasn't there.
2: Hey, Mum. I'm at the top of the world. I love you.
0: The woman who inspired this feat died of brain cancer when he was 16.
1: I really went through a tough journey after I lost my mum. I didn't really know how to speak. I'd try to just, you know, not feel anything, and I got really numb.
0: This trip was also to raise money to build free gyms for young people in Queensland that also offer mental health services. Mr. Foran's advice after scaling his own mental health mountain.
1: In life, we all have a why. So my advice would be search for your why.
3: So what's your why?
1: My why is to make my mum proud.
0: A goal he no doubt achieved long before the expedition began.
4: Laura Lavelle reporting. Sports update with Fraser Fyfe not far away here on ABC News Radio. No doubt he'll be talking about the World Cup because the group stage wraps up soon. Just this week, the favourites, France, they beat Norway 4-1 to win their group. Now, the Norwegians had already qualified for the knockout stages and rested many of their top players, including star striker Erling Haaland. Is their off-pitch tactics that have been gaining a lot of attention online as well? The team is based in North Carolina, and rumours have been circulating that not only do they have their own Norwegian chef who's brought their own delicacies with them, but they're not even using American products, including oranges, because they don't trust the quality. Now, those rumours, though, have been shot down. Aaron Espeland is the head chef of the Norwegian national team. The big question for him is, what do you feed a World Cup squad?
5: A lot.
6: And you have brought...

0: him. The big question for him is, what do you feed a World Cup squad?
1: A lot.
2: And you have brought in stuff from Norway, haven't you? Things that you can't get in America.
1: Yeah, that's true. When we started working on this project in November, December last year, one of our concepts was that when the players are gathered for the World Cup, it's we want to create a feeling of coming home. So that's really the big intention with bringing Norwegian produce all the way from, all around the world.
2: Well, I mean, a lot of seafood, but there's a very specific Norwegian cheese, isn't there?
1: Yeah, the Norwegian brown cheese.
2: Tell us a bit about it. I must admit, I'm quite good on cheeses generally, but I'm unfamiliar with the brown cheese. Tell us about it and why it's so important for World Cup footballers to be eating it.
1: It's more like a grandma tradition when we make our waffles, or you can compare it to when you're having your Sunday tea, afternoon tea. Mm-hmm. We always serve Norwegian waffles with strawberry or raspberry jam and sour cream, and sometimes we add on the Norwegian brown cheese.
2: And well, sounds tasty. I will try it one day. But what about the fish? Because there's quite a lot of that, isn't there?
1: Yeah, it's some amount. We have 300 kilos of salmon, trout, and our Arctic char, and then we have 100 kilos of halibut.
2: Wow!
1: So
2: quite a lot. And is it? Do specific players have specific diets that you have to cater for?
1: No, not really. There are some allergies and things like that. But the players and the staff are really humbled and basically really happy with the food so far.
2: And just to be clear, that those rumors that you're not even using American oranges and things like that, those aren't true.
1: No, not at all. We have been visiting local farms and bought free-ranged eggs, local milk, and that's not true.
2: Okay. Well, look, you said the important thing is sort of bring home to America for them. If Norway go all the way, how important do you think it will have been? What their diet has been, how you've fed them?
1: I shall.
2: Will you take the credit?
1: I will not take the credit. But if we have succeeded making the dining hall a good time for the players to switch off, to enjoy each other's and put away their phones and relax. It's a lot of pressure on them all the time. So our main goal and focus is to try to make the dining experience, like breakfast, lunch, dinner, a place where they can relax. If we have done that, then we have succeeded.
0: We'll see how they go. That's Aaron Espeland, the head chef of the Norwegian national football team, speaking to the BBC's James Kumarasamy. And I did have to check what Norwegian brown cheese was. Looks pretty delicious. You're listening to ABC News Radio. Let's get some more sports news. Good morning, Fraser Fife.
3: Good morning, Brendan. Well, we have had some results already this morning at the World Cup. We've had England and Croatia securing victories this morning. Earlier, I spoke with ABC Sports' Amanda Shalala, who is covering the tournament for us in North America, to take us through the rest of today's action, as well as the latest on the Socceroos.
4: Plenty of games today, Fraser. If I was to pinpoint one, though, that I think looks the most enticing and the most exciting, it would have to be Colombia versus Portugal in Miami for many different reasons. Firstly, Miami. We know that city has a huge Latin American influence, so they're going to be turning out in force for these teams. I've heard that this has been the most in-demand match of the entire group stage in terms of how many people applied for tickets, so I think it'll be an unbelievable atmosphere there and a real festive feeling around it, a lot of excitement for both of those teams. And in terms of on the pitch, of course, is significance for both of the teams. Colombia currently on top of that group and in the box seat to progress on.

0: top. Portugal would need a win to take over them and finish on top. Ronaldo, he faced so much criticism coming into this tournament. And after that first match, he redeemed himself with a brace in the second match. So can he continue to keep that going? But Colombia, many people have as a dark horse in this tournament that could have a deep run. So there's a lot of other action happening. Argentina, the reigning champions, in action later on against Jordan as well. But I think that's the one to watch in Miami.
1: Now, you mentioned the atmosphere there. We are sort of getting towards the pointy end of the tournament. We saw scenes of, jubilation and I suppose heartbreak yesterday. Has there been much of a change of atmosphere amongst the crowd as we sort of get to the business end?
0: Oh, I think so, Fraser. Everyone understands the stakes now. And if the Americans, that's where I am in the US, if the Americans weren't already on board before this tournament started, they have been swept up in it now. They really have been turning out to the fan sites. I've been to plenty of those, but they're also just out and about in local pubs and bars doing their own what is and choosing a team to follow as well. That's what I've really enjoyed about this tournament. Yes, there are a lot of people who have traveled. There are large diasporas.

0: last night when they had that scoreless draw with Saudi Arabia, I could just hear all sorts of cheering and horns beeping and partying going on in the streets. It was quite late at night here, so I was getting ready for bed, but everyone was really embracing it and enjoying it. So it's been a great feeling.
1: Well, as part of that raft of action, we now know who Australia's next opponent will be. Can you tell us who it is, I suppose, and what to expect?
0: It was all up in the air last night. We had to wait for the two games in Group G to unfold to see who Australia's opponent would be. Australia will face Egypt and the might of Mo Salah. They're not a one-man team, but a lot of it does centre around him. So I think it's a gettable game for Australia, though. If it was Belgium, there might have been a little bit more of a fear factor. But Egypt definitely will be the favourites for this match. But the Socceroos can get them and will believe that they could beat them.
1: Now, we had news out of the Socceroos camp yesterday with Matt Leakey and Jacob Italiano needing to leave due to injury, which does leave the Australians short-handed. Has there been any clarity on how that will affect the team moving forward?
0: Socceroos coach Tony Popovic doesn't like to give too much away, Fraser. We know that. I think the Leakey injury is going to be less impactful on the team because he was probably going to be dropped for that third game anyway. He wasn't that great in the second game against the US, and Australia has excellent options in that role with Christian Volpato, Connor Metcalf. So I think that's what we'll see again. Jacob Italiano was a bigger loss, but what Popovic did was he put Jordi Bosz at right wing back. He usually plays on the left, and he brought the experienced Aziz Bajic into left wing back. I think it's hard to see him changing that formula as well. Bosz in particular was sensational. And so that's looking like what we'll see, but Popovic always makes changes. He rarely fields the same 11, so I'm sure he'll have some surprises.
1: That was ABC Sports' Amanda Shalala speaking to me from the World Cup in North America. And Brendan, that matchup between Colombia and Portugal, as well as the matchup between DR Congo and Uzbekistan, will get underway in roughly about 30 seconds' time.
2: Yep, should make for a good couple of hours of viewing for World Cup fans. Thank you very much, Fraser Fife. Speak to you again in half an hour's time. A quick look at your capital city weather today. Some morning fog, then sunny in Melbourne, partly cloudy in Adelaide, mostly sunny in Hobart, a possible shower in Canberra, mostly sunny in Darwin. Showers expected in the other capitals. Australian Eastern Standard Time, it is 9:30 a.m., 9 o'clock in the centre of Australia, and it's 7:30 in the west.

0: Good morning, Kerry Worthington with ABC News. The US military says it's carried out more airstrikes in Iran following another attack on a commercial shipping vessel. Iran's state broadcasters reporting explosions were heard at Sirik in southern Iran, while several projectiles targeted a village on Keshem Island in the Strait of Hormuz. It comes after a tanker ship reported being hit by a drone in the strait overnight. The latest escalation is the worst since both sides signed an interim peace agreement, with the US and Iran accusing each other of breaking the deal. Desperate rescue efforts are continuing in Venezuela 3 days after two powerful earthquakes left more than 1,400 people dead and at least 50,000 missing. The BBC's Will Grant reports from the worst-hit area of La Guaira.
1: In a collapsed building in front of me, three bodies were just pulled from the concrete and twisted rebar, and they believe they may have located a fourth. Nearby, in another flattened apartment block, there was better news, with two people pulled out alive. But tensions here are growing at the pace and coordination of the government's response. Many residents have complained at what they see as a hesitant and mismanaged reaction and say it is the people themselves who have pulled together in this emergency. International support is now on site in La Guaira, with rescue teams from Brazil, Mexico and elsewhere working around the clock.
0: A Northern Territory social enterprise is donating profits from its Darwin market stall this weekend to people affected by the earthquakes in Venezuela. Local non-profit organisation Right to Rise is a support service for young people in the Northern Territory. But employee and Venezuelan refugee Scarlett Hernandez has requested the weekend's profits be sent across the Pacific.
2: All the money that we got, we are going to send it to Venezuela to buy clothes, food or medicine, because a lot of hospitals fall down due to the earthquakes.
0: Australia's world-leading social media

0: Media ban for young people will be strengthened under new laws proposed by the federal government. Under Labor's proposed legislation, maximum penalties for companies that fail to stop under-16s from accessing their platforms would double to $99 million. The eSafety Commissioner would also receive enhanced powers to compel companies to provide evidence of what they've done to stop young people from getting an account. It's understood Labor wants to legislate the tougher measures before Parliament rises for the winter break. Rescue teams will resume efforts today to disentangle a humpback whale off the coast of Sydney. The whale was spotted off South Head, entangled in rope and five white buoys. A National Parks and Wildlife Service team attached a satellite tracker to the animal, which has since travelled south, and they'll attempt to disentangle it today. Pip Jacobs from wildlife organisation Orca, which is also tracking the animal, says rescue efforts can be difficult.
1: It's incredibly complex and incredibly dangerous, and we implore anyone to not undertake this themselves. Humpback whales weigh up to 40 tonnes and when they're entangled often exhibit stress response. So they may be thrashing. They're obviously quite distressed given the gear that they're entangled in.
0: Citizen scientists in Adelaide claim they were advised by an emergency animal disease hotline operator

0: operator to collect a dead bird they'd found. The H5 strain of bird flu was detected in South Australia last week, with public advice being not to touch sick or dead birds. Johanna Williams says she and a fellow citizen scientist were told to collect a dead bird from a metropolitan beach after they called the government hotline. Ms. Williams says she was surprised as she knew it was against current advice.
1: If you don't know about the bird flu and you were to have followed that advice, I feel like you would have been put at risk. Had that bird, you know, well, it could have had avian flu, but it could have also had something else.
0: The state's primary industries minister says the department hasn't been able to identify anyone giving out the wrong information. A sharp drop in local football referee numbers is being blamed on abuse from players, coaches and parents on the sidelines. Capital Football in the ACT retained just 56% of its referees last year, raising concerns about the future of local competitions. Western Molonglo Football Club Vice President Richard Jallant says referees, particularly young officials, need more respect and support.
2: It comes down to if we don't have the referees, we can't have the games. So we have to look after our referees as much as we look after our players, our coaches and everybody else. They're doing their best job.
0: That's the latest ABC News. For news on demand, you can download the ABC Listen app.
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4: Good morning. It's Sunday, the 28th of June. I'm Brendan Arrow. Making news today, Australia's eSafety Commissioner to be given extra powers to crack down on social media companies. Also, the extreme heatwave sweeping across Europe being called a climate crisis.
5: This heatwave now is extreme and it came maybe faster than many have estimated it.
4: And new parents given a hand when it comes to dealing with food allergies. Australia's world-leading social media ban for young people is set to be strengthened under new laws proposed by the federal government. Under Labor's proposed legislation, maximum penalties for companies that fail to stop under-16s from accessing their platforms would be doubled to $99 million. The eSafety Commissioner would also receive enhanced powers to compel companies to provide evidence of what they've done to stop young people from getting an account. The ABC's national political lead and host of Insiders, David Spears, says it's understood Labor wants the legislation to go through Parliament before it rises for the winter break.
6: Yeah, so the penalties for breaches will double to $99 million and the eSafety Commissioner, Julian McGrant, will be given stronger powers to compel information from those tech giants to look at more closely what they are doing and what they aren't doing to ensure that kids under 16 aren't on those social media platforms. It's a reflection of a couple of things. I think that, anecdotally, it's pretty obvious that a lot of children, arguably, even most children, are still accessing social media platforms. And Julian McGrant herself has publicly expressed some concern that the powers she has aren't strong enough. So the government is responding to that. The Prime Minister, the Communications Minister, announcing these tougher measures today. So we'll see. We're at about 6 months since the ban came into force. We'll see whether this starts to see even more progress in trying to stop tech giants allowing those under 16 onto their platforms.
7: Now, your guest this morning is the Treasurer, the Federal Treasurer, Jim Chalmers. Some key budget changes passing through Parliament this week, but still a fair bit of backlash.
6: Look, it's been a difficult 6 weeks or so for the government. There's no doubt about that. These budget measures on negative gearing and capital gains tax in particular. And it is on the capital gains tax front where we saw most of the backlash, a stronger backlash, I think, than the government was probably expecting. They've carried the bruises over the last 6 weeks. But getting those bills through the Senate, done and dusted, within 6 weeks, is a relief for the government. Their hope now is that a lot of that anger will subside, that the lived reality, the substance of what they've done, will see people, you know, soften their anger. They still need to get the NDIS changes through, and we're expecting to see that happen this coming week in the lower house, but then it won't go to the Senate until the next session, the spring session in August. So progress for the government, relief that the tax measures are at least done. We'll hear from the Treasurer, though, about, any lessons learned over this period over the last 6 weeks.
7: We've heard again this week a lot of talk around multiculturalism. This is after Pauline Hanson's calls for monoculturalism. How is the government and the coalition dealing with that?
6: Look, the government's been pretty straightforward. They have no problem supporting multiculturalism. This has been a

0: real, series of confusing positions from the coalition through the week on this. Angus Taylor couldn't really say whether he supported multiculturalism or even what it meant. He was asked five or six times. He eventually, the following day, said yes, he does support a version of multiculturalism, but his Liberal colleagues were rattled by this. None of them seemed to have too much trouble saying they support multiculturalism. They reckon he's spooked by One Nation. Pauline Hanson kicked all this off, of course, at the National Press Club, saying we should not have multiculturalism in Australia, but a monoculture. Pauline Hanson herself has had to try and explain what she means by that as well, and at one point even suggesting the Socceroos are an example of monoculture, even though they're famously multicultural. So, look, it's all been a bit confusing and damaging for Angus Taylor in particular.
1: Meanwhile, this week we've got a new political party, Community Strong Australia. It's a bit different, though. Tell us a bit about it.
0: It is different, so this is just Allegra Spender and Zali Stegel at this stage. The other independents aren't jumping on board just yet. They're clearly hoping others will as we do come closer to the next election. But look, their hope here is that this will, enable them to raise more funds under the new donations laws that allow parties to raise more money, run candidates in other seats, but also the Senate in particular as well, and potentially have more of a balance of power role either in the Senate or should there be a hung parliament in the lower house as well. Well, look, there are clearly risks and rewards, pros and cons in doing something like this. Will Allegra Spender and Zali Stegel risk losing some support if they're no longer independents but part of a party? Or will they gain more support by positioning themselves in this way? The new model that they're rolling out here, it is a bit experimental, is that members of this party can vote whichever way they want on absolutely everything. So a free vote on everything. There's no leader either as well. So they're trying to hold on to the best bits of being independent, but also grab the best bits of being a party as well.
2: ABC National political lead and host of Insiders, David Spears, speaking there with Joanna Nicholson. And you can hear a radio replay of Insiders right after the news here on ABC News Radio at 11 a.m. Australian Eastern Standard Time. The search and rescue effort in northern Venezuela is continuing for a third day after devastating twin earthquakes. The death toll has risen to over 1,400 people, according to officials. International rescue teams are arriving, bringing specialist skills and much-needed equipment. The BBC's Dan Johnson is on the border between Venezuela and Colombia.
3: This border crossing's really busy with traffic. We've seen aid trucks going into Venezuela, taking supplies into the country. We've also seen search and rescue teams that have been arriving from around the world, heading in to try to reach the disaster zone to help with that rescue and recovery effort. But the reality is now, so many days and hours after the earthquakes hit, the hopes of actually saving more people are really starting to fade. That's why there's so much upset, heartbreak and trauma, and people have been leaving in tears, saying they can't believe what has happened, they can't understand what Venezuela's done to deserve this, why they've been hit by something so deadly. There is a lot of support, though. These guys are Venezuelans who've set up a water station just to hand out water to people who are arriving. One of the guys involved in this said that although the earthquake had torn apart the land of Venezuela, he thought its impact had actually united its people. And that's going to be really important for the days ahead, because there's been such an uncoordinated, chaotic official response. That's down to years of underfunding and political mismanagement, the instability and corruption that has hampered Venezuela for so long. It is going to fall on the people. They are relying on themselves to conduct some of these rescues, and they're going to need the solidarity and fortitude for the days, weeks and months ahead. And although this earthquake has been so deadly, its impacts are going to be long-lasting for this nation.
2: The BBC's Dan Johnson on the border between Venezuela and Colombia. Scientists say the European heatwave is the most severe and widespread on record, with hundreds of heat-related deaths recorded across the continent. In Germany, the country's highest ever temperature of 41.3 degrees Celsius was recorded over the weekend in Saarbrücken, in the southwest of the country. CNN's Fred Pleitgen is in Germany, who reports that some relief is expected soon.
4: As the massive heat wave continues to move through Europe now, it is Germany's turn to get baked. Something unprecedented has happened here in this country where on Saturday, all of Germany is under a severe heat warning. Now, as far as the authorities are concerned, they say that the worst of the heat is in the area where we are right now, in the east of Germany, in the Berlin-Brandenburg area. And certainly Berlin is extremely hot on this day. You can see behind me, there is actually a tourist boat that's going down the River Spree, which is the main river here in Berlin. Not too many tourists on it because it is extremely hot on there, and the sun is certainly very heavily shining as well. As far as the authorities are concerned, they're urging people to stay indoors. They're urging people not to do things like sports, especially during the daytime hours, simply because it is so hot and the sun is shining so much. One of the issues that Germany has, like so many European countries, is that very few homes, very few offices here in Germany actually have air conditioning. Now, normally, German homes are actually built to insulate from the inside to make sure that heat doesn't go out, because this is normally a cold country. And that, of course, is something that makes it extremely difficult here when it gets as hot as it is right now. As far as the forecast is concerned, especially for international travelers thinking of coming to Europe and specifically to Germany, it's going to be extremely hot on Sunday as well. However, by the end of Sunday, there are some thunderstorms that are forecast, which will lead to some cooling going on, which is much needed for many people living here in this country.
2: CNN's Fred Plotkin in Germany. 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I'm Brendan Arrow making news. President Donald Trump has confirmed the United States has struck Iran, accusing Tehran of violating the ceasefire agreement again. Posting on social media, President Trump says there may come a point where we are no longer able to be reasonable and will be forced to militarily complete the job that we very successfully started. A heat wave, which scientists say is the worst ever in record in Europe, is continuing to move across the east of the continent. And in sport, Australia's women's cricket team captain, Sophie Molyneux, says the team is well placed to challenge for the title at this year's T20 World Cup in England. The unbeaten Australians have a chance to cement top spot in their group and consign their rivals India to an early tournament exit. Here at home, being a new parent is a joyous but also daunting experience. So many of those first moments stay with us forever. The first cry, the first smile, a laugh, even trying your first food. Starting solids can often be very confusing, and with 1 in 10 babies developing food allergies, many parents are unsure about how and when to introduce foods which could cause a reaction. Finding trusted advice can be difficult, especially among the noise of social media. Now, a new app developed in partnership with major Australian allergy organisation

0: by food allergies?
1: Yeah, so for many years we have seen number of babies developing food allergies increase, particularly over the last 10 to 20 years. In Australia, we've just recently had a study that has shown that for the first time, we're starting to actually see a drop in egg allergy particularly and also peanut allergy based on following ASCIA's infant feeding advice to help prevent food allergies. And that's what this app is all about. It's about helping parents to follow that advice and hopefully prevent food allergies developing in babies, because we have one of the highest rates of food allergies in babies in the world.
2: Why do you think we see that high rate? I mean, it's good news that we're seeing some of that come down, but why are we outperforming other countries here?
1: We really don't have all the answers about that. We know that there's been, you know, over the years, lifestyle, environmental factors that contribute to people developing allergies. And we see it in, you know, all similar industrialised countries. So it just happens to be in Australia that we have had this really good cohort study that has been able to show, you know, challenge-proven allergy. And so what we really want to focus on is how we can prevent it, because we know now that delaying the introduction of common food allergens doesn't help. We also know from international research that for babies with eczema, they're at increased risk of developing food allergies. So managing their eczema well is really important. And the beauty of this app is that it provides all of that information to help guide parents. So it does support parents to introduce those common food allergens in a developmentally appropriate way, but it also provides them with practical information about how to manage their baby's eczema well if their baby does have eczema.
2: Yeah, and you mentioned that that information is all available on this new app, because there is a lot of competing advice out there, isn't it? I mean, as a new parent, you often aren't sure where to go. You can't always get in with your GP. I know that older generations got completely different advice from doctors and their parents when they were raising children, and that has changed dramatically when it comes

0: provide some guidance around that through the app. And then once the baby is eating solid foods, and that might be a baby rice cereal, it might be pureed vegetables or pureed fruit, then they can start to offer the common food allergens from that point. So, and again, in a developmentally appropriate way, which we provide some information about that. So it's, we recommend they start with peanut if they're not already allergic to peanut, of course, and then move on to well-cooked egg. And we say well-cooked egg because we know that if the egg isn't fully cooked, then some babies are more likely to have a reaction to it. So a hard-boiled egg, pureed up and then mixed in with some pureed vegetables, for example, is a good way to do that. And the other thing is, you're right, it's not just about giving it once. It's about keeping it in the baby's diet ongoing as long as there's no reaction. So, and we recommend that is around once a week. And so we want parents to be introducing the common food allergens that they would normally eat as part of their family's diet, because that will help them to keep those foods in their baby's diet ongoing. And we're also providing them with information about how they can do that using food, so that they don't have to worry about buying other products or things like that. They can just do it as part of their family meals, and you know, basically aligning with our, you know, national public health infant feeding advice as well.
1: That's Dr. Sandra Vale, CEO of the National Allergy Council, speaking with ABC News Radio's Tamara Wern. The US Mint is unveiling new designs for its coins as part of America's 250th birthday celebrations. The redesigned coins include new artwork on the dime, quarter and half dollar. Paul Hollis is director of the US Mint. He says changes to currency designs are the country's most significant

0: hard currency. So why, you know, celebrate America's birthday in this manner?
1: Well, you know, coins are a tangible link to history. I've been a coin collector ever since my grandma gave me a coin when I was 7 years old. It was one of my earliest memories in life. She had saved a coin during the Great Depression. And my point is anything that we can do to connect America through coins, that's one of the themes of every employee at the United States Mint. And it's exciting to be at the helm of the Mint, especially right now as we're, what, 1 week away from, you know, this incredible celebration, 250 years of independence. And we usually put, as you know, the year of manufacture on the coin. This year, all of our coins have 2 years, 1776-2026. Mm-hmm. But as you had mentioned, on this tiny quantity of coins, we put the actual July 4th. It's called a privy mark. And I feel like the treasure hunt is on to find one.
0: That's right. I mean, what do you kind of envision? Do you think that, you know, people will kind of, you know, make a real game of this, looking, you know, through coins when they're making new purchases, because that's when you're going to see them because they're new, you know, and trying to find them? I mean, what do you kind of envision is going to be happening out there?
1: I think that people will start paying attention to their coins. Mm-hmm. And to me, that's exciting because coins, they tell our history. And this year, again, we make billions of coins. Everything that we manufacture, keep in mind, we are all aware of the fact and reverent to the fact that anything that we produce today probably going to be around for 50 years or even longer. I mean, 50 years ago, we had the bicentennial, and on a rare occasion, people still find bicentennial coins in their change. But my point is we're on the cusp of the 4th of July. We're minting all these coins, but I know good and well, 5 years, 10 years, 20 years, people will find these coins. But if you find them this year, it's even that much more exciting.
2: That's Paul Hollis, director of the U.S. Mint, speaking to CNN's Frederica Whitfield. You're listening to ABC News Radio. It's time for some sports news with Fraser Fife. And Fraser, more World Cup action happening. It's hard to

0: Dallas in coming days, where temperatures are reaching the high 30s, around 18 degrees warmer than Berkeley, where the Socceroos have been based for the group stages. Tom Wilde, ABC Sport, Berkeley.
1: Australian women's cricket captain Sophie Molyneux says the team is well placed to challenge for the title at this year's T20 World Cup in England. The unbeaten Australians have a chance to cement top spot in the group and consign their rivals India to an early tournament exit. Australia should be boosted by the return of Phoebe Litchfield, with wicketkeeper Beth Mooney also recovering from injury. Molyneux says the team needs to capitalise on their strong run of form.
2: It's so easy in a tournament or in a World Cup when there's a lot of expectation or attention or pressure or whatever comes with it to skip ahead. I think what we can control is either today's training session or, you know, the next ball when we're playing. That's a big focus for us to not get too far ahead.
1: Shifting to the NRL, and Melbourne coach Craig Bellamy claims the lopsided scoreline in his side's 30-4 loss to Manly Warringah last night at Brookvale didn't tell the true story of the game. The Storm found themselves on the back foot early against the Sea Eagles as the home side raced in four unanswered first-half tries. Despite the loss, Bellamy says it wasn't all doom and gloom for his side, who were battling injuries.
3: I didn't think it was quite as bad as the scoreboard looked, but having said that, I would have liked for us to have played in the first half like we played in the second half. So that was a disappointing thing for me.
1: In other results, the North Queensland Cowboys stunned ladder leaders Penrith with a 26-12 win, and the Dolphins claimed their eighth straight victory. That was after a 26-24 win over the Warriors. Meanwhile, Queensland will host a Bledisloe Cup rugby match on Anzac Day next year under a new deal with New Zealand. Emma Johnson reports.
4: Under a six-year agreement, Brisbane will host one of the matches between the Wallabies and All Blacks on Anzac Day at Lang Park in 2027, 2029 and 2031. The Kiwis will host the series every second year. It will be the first time the Bledisloe returns to a three-game series since 2021. Premier David Crisafulli says the partnership will grow Queensland tourism and support jobs. Australia hasn't won a Bledisloe Cup title in more than 20 years. With the team last holding the cup aloft in 2002.
1: In the AFL, Port Adelaide have dented the Crows' top four hopes with a 26-point win in the showdown at Adelaide Oval. Zach Butters and Jason Horne-Francis led the midfield for the Power, while Corey Durden and Mitch Georgiades kicked three goals each in the 13-19-97 to 11-5-71 victory. In other results, Collingwood kept its finals hopes alive with a 34-point victory over Richmond at the MCG, and Carlton claimed its sixth win in a row under interim coach Josh Fraser with a 53-point victory over West Coast at Docklands. And finally, the Melbourne Vixens have booked their spot in the Super Netball Grand Final after beating the West Coast Fever 62-51 at John Cain Arena. The defending champions will look to retain their title when they face the Adelaide Thunderbirds in the Grand Final in Melbourne on July 4. Brendan?
5: Thank you very much, Fraser Fife. As comprehensive as ever, covering sports news today here on ABC News Radio. Let's have a look at your capital city weather now in Brisbane. It's 17 degrees, a shower to end the weekend and a top of 21. It's 13 in Sydney, showers as well, 19 the maximum. Canberra's just 9, a possible shower, high of 13 expected as well. Mostly sunny, a maximum of 17 in Melbourne. It's just 7 right now. Hobart, still only 3. It will warm up to 12 today and mostly sunny conditions. Partly cloudy in Adelaide, 14-18. Perth's 15, getting to 19 with some showers. Darwin's 25, getting to 31 and mostly sunny. Australian Eastern Standard Time, it's 10 o'clock, 9:30 in Adelaide. It's 8 a.m. in the west.

0: Good morning, Kerry Worthington with ABC News. Venezuelans are using shovels, heavy equipment and ropes to search for loved ones and neighbours 3 days after twin earthquakes caused widespread destruction. At least 1,430 people are dead and tens of thousands more are missing in the wake of the magnitude 7.2 and 7.5 quakes. International rescue crews are arriving on the ground in the worst hit areas, providing some relief after what residents say has been a slow emergency response. This woman at a hospital in Caracas says the impact of the quakes has been devastating.
1: It was awful. So many people died. So many family members.